0: seize digital devices immediately when people are served with a summons. Minister for Police and Counter-Terrorism Yasmin Catley says the new laws are needed to adapt to new technology.
1: We've got head honchos giving orders from overseas who are engaging young teenagers to perform these murderous attacks on our streets. We need to make sure that we have the laws in place to cut this off.
0: A new paediatric trauma institute at the Sydney Children's Hospital in the city's east will share lessons from the Bondi terror attack with hospital staff across the state. The state government will invest $500,000 in the new institute, which will focus on education and training to respond to mass casualty events. Health Minister Ryan Park says the new centre should be up and running in 6 months.
2: If another major traumatic event like that occurred, it doesn't have to be a terrorist attack. It could be in regional New South Wales. It could be a bus crash, something significant like that. What's the way in which the system would respond at those local hospitals?
0: The final stretch of George Street in Sydney CBD will become entirely pedestrian-friendly under a council plan. Some vehicle lanes will become footpaths and traffic lights will be taken out between Essex Street and Alfred Street near Circular Quay. It follows the pedestrianisation of the rest of George Street, which began in 2015. Sydney Lord Mayor Clover Moore says there'll be minimal disruption to the public while the latest work takes place.
3: They will just see from Essex Street down to Circular Quay, the streets off George Street being paved and having seating introduced and lighting and trees, and the city will carry on round it.
0: Women with breast cancer left fearful over accessing a crucial drug have been offered a reprieve, with an equivalent medication to be subsidised next month. The federal government will today announce the breast cancer and endometriosis drug Triptorelin will be available on the pharmaceutical benefits scheme for a range of women's health conditions from October. It comes after global pharmaceutical company AstraZeneca announced it would pull the version of the drug Zoladex that's used for breast cancer from the Australian market from November. The Giants have confirmed that their captain, Toby Green, is due to leave the AFL club. The short statement released says the Giants have been advised by Toby Green of his intention to move back to Victoria for family reasons, with a view to join the Geelong Football Club. Green has been linked to the Cats for several weeks. And former Australian and current Tasmanian cricketer Matthew Wade has announced his retirement from all forms of the game. He'll continue to hold several coaching roles, including with the Australian national team. To the weather around the state, isolated showers along the central and northern parts of the coast and northern coastal ranges. It'll be fine elsewhere. Sydney's weather, a fine partly cloudy day, a top of 19 on the coast and 21 in the west. It's 10:05.
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5: Mornings with Jenny Marchant.
6: Morning. How's your day looking around New South Wales? Great to be with you. As you've been hearing, no doubt, in the news, the federal government will outline its long-awaited migration policy. That's happening in a speech with Tony Burke at the National Press Club later on today. There's been some reporting already about what that might involve, but we understand that temporary visas are in the government's sights. It's got me wondering how this system actually works at the moment. So with plenty of discussion on that already swirling nationally and more to come, we'll take a closer look at that in the next couple of minutes, hoping that you can stick around and be a part of that. On our roads on the north coast, there's that ongoing issue at Coolgardie on the M1 Pacific Motorway as you approach Coolgardie Road. Trucks crashed there very early this morning. Still one of two northbound lanes closed there. One of two northbound lanes affected. So expect delays. Plan your journey through that area. I'll keep an eye on it for you too. Other than that, it's looking pretty good. If you've spotted anything, let me know. 1300 33 12 33. Text me on 0487 99 12 33. If you or someone in your life is a veteran, I wonder what you think about that news today. Just come through as you're hearing that the government's not going to go ahead with a cap on allied healthcare for veterans. It was going to be around $5,000, this threshold

0: on allied health for veterans. It was, you know, meant to save the budget a lot of money. The Veterans Affairs Minister, Matt Keogh, has said today that it's decided to scrap that after listening to the veterans. The opposition leader is saying, look, this has taken way too long to deal with. But, yeah, the Veterans Affairs Minister confirming that the government will no longer go ahead with that because of the concerns they've heard from veterans. I wonder if that affects you or someone else in your life. You're welcome to let me know. 0487 99 1233. It's 7 past 10.
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0: We'll be keeping a close eye on the National Press Club today. Immigration Minister Tony Burke will announce changes to the government's migration policy. The ABC understands the federal government's plan will target temporary migrants seeking to bring family members to Australia to switch visas or extend their stay. Some of it's pretty complex, so let's get our heads around it with Professor Alan Gamlin, Director of the Migration Hub at the Australian National University. Good morning, Professor Gamlin.
5: Good morning, Jenny.
0: It's being reported that the government's looking to crack down or reduce the number of temporary visas. Is that a good approach in your view?
5: There's clearly needs to be some regulation of the temporary migration system, which has been deregulated about 25 years ago. And to the extent that there are some problems in the Australian migration system, they're mainly located in the temporary program, and a lot of the debate recently has been about this number net overseas migration, which is just a rough measure of all migration. And so when we're talking about that number, we falsely support the conclusion that all migration is problematic. So it's good to see that the government is not, you know, buying into that approach of all migrants are bad, all migration is bad, migration is to blame for everything, but instead targeting the bits of the temporary migration program that were deregulated 25 years ago and which have become problematic. Whether or not the changes that they are proposing and making are the best ones is a different question, but certainly it seems like they have at least a partial handle on what the problem is.
0: When you say the temporary visa situation was deregulated, I'm reading to you this morning that these temporary visas are demand driven. Is that the situation, and what does that mean?
5: So about 25 years ago, it was just made a lot easier for people on temporary visas to apply, be granted visas, and remain in the country. Prior to about 2001, most of Australia's migration system was really focused on permanent migration. We were, you know, very much a settler society. People would come here and be quite quickly and efficiently turned into Australians, and the temporary migration program was kind of an add-on to the system that gave flexibility. But then from 2001, it sort of mushroomed after this deregulation and became the bulk of the system. So now most migration to Australia comes temporarily. And it's, as you said, demand-driven. That means that so the government has to assess any visa application that it receives, and the numbers of temporary visas that it can grant isn't capped. And then once a temporary visa holder is in the country, when it's not the case that they necessarily have to leave at the end of their temporary visa, because there are other temporary visas they can go on to. So they're not doing anything illegal or immoral. The deregulation happened for, you know, what were thought to be good reasons at the time. It was an era when everyone thought deregulation was the solution to every problem. But now when we look back in hindsight, we realise that in a very different, more sort of disruptive, turbulent era, the government

0: Students, which is the biggest one, the working holiday makers, second biggest, and the temporary skilled workers, which is the third biggest. And obviously the international students, they come to study. And this has kind of grown into, you know, from something which was about, you know, international relations and people-to-people links with other countries, to something which is now funding or compensating for a lack of government funding to the university sector. So the withdrawal of funding for research, for university research, has been compensated by international student revenue. So the sort of the purpose of that has changed, and there's a lot of debate about that. Then the working holiday makers, well, that's you know, that again started as a kind of a as the name suggests, you know, building people to people ties between young people in different countries by allowing them to take a holiday and finance their holiday by working in each other's countries. And it's sort of mushroomed into now a key source of temporary low-skilled labour, particularly for farms and in regional areas. So, you know, there's somewhere around 50 working holiday maker agreements with different countries. I'd have to check the exact number. About 70% of those were signed by coalition governments, which is no surprise because the Nationals are a party of the regions, and the regions are particularly dependent on working holiday maker labour. So that has become sort of a an issue as well, with people thinking, well, you know, does the government have adequate control of these migration flows, which are dictated by international agreements? Yeah, so there's a number of debates around these temporary visas, and so the government's looking at how to regulate them.
1: And no doubt after we see the minister speak at the press club today, there'll be plenty of discussion about how we reduce temporary visa numbers while also, you know, looking at the sectors, I guess, that are affected by that. I imagine that will play out as we go through the day. But Professor Gamlin, I've been hearing this morning about visa hopping. What is meant by that? What is that issue?
0: So visa hopping is when somebody arrives on one visa, which has a temporary duration, and instead of departing at the end of that visa, they apply for a different visa and remain on shore on the new visa. And in the interim, between the first visa and the second visa, they'll often go onto a bridging visa. And the number of people on bridging visas is now over 400,000. So you know, perfectly legal and, you know, understandable process of coming to Australia on one visa and then hoping to upgrade your visa over time and perhaps eventually become a permanent resident. You know, that's grown. It's very understandable. There's nothing illegal or immoral about it. Many people, not all, but many people want to become Australians, and they're just doing this in the only way that the system currently allows. Now, it's not everyone, as I say, and they're not doing anything wrong or illegal for the most part. You know, a good portion, a large portion of temporary visa holders are coming here for, you know, a temporary stay and intend to depart at the end of that temporary stay. But there is a considerable portion who are kind of trying this out as a, you know, do I like Australia? Is this a good fit? And might I want to come and live here? Now, that's probably a good thing. We to a certain extent, encourage that kind of try before you buy approach. However, because there's such a complexity, like a labyrinth of temporary visas now, it means that the government has weakened control over the length of time that a temporary visa holder can remain in the country, because, you know, they can find their way down one of these visa rabbit holes that involves jumping from visa to visa to visa.
1: Right.
0: So that's become particularly important in the post-COVID era. So this is sort of a long-term, you know, 25-year, quarter of a century sort of structural issue that's built up, but it was particularly accentuated during the pandemic because, for very good reasons, governments of both sides of Parliament, you know, the Coalition and then Labor, granted and then extended extensions that were given to temporary visa holders for very good reasons, that, you know, they were in the middle of an emergency and they needed temporary

0: changes because we'd locked down the borders. Now, those extensions have flow-on consequences because people could stay longer or their visa rules were relaxed, and so that makes them eligible for new visas and new applications and so forth. So we've had delayed departures as a result of those extensions during the pandemic, and it is that which has caused a bump in net migration.
1: Right.
0: Which people are concerned about. Most people think that net migration has been high because too many people are arriving. That's false. That is not the case. The reason is because people are, the departures of temporary visa holders have been delayed largely because of the pandemic era extensions. And that has just highlighted, you know, accentuated this long-term issue of the deregulation of temporary visas, which makes it hard for government to kind of to control. So they're seeking more control.
1: Professor Gamlin, I've seen this morning some calls for the Australian government to hold a national migration summit to bring together stakeholders to come up with a long-term plan. Do you think we need something like that?
0: Yeah, absolutely. The debate around migration has become, you know, really toxic. It's become a moral panic rather than a level-headed debate. And migrants and migration are kind of being blamed for everything, and all migrants are being tarred with the same brush. So we really need to kind of tone down the rhetoric a bit and be a lot more specific and precise about what are the actual issues with migration and what parts of the migration system might need to be changed as a result, and how will that affect everybody else? Now, to say that temporary migration needs to be regulated is one thing. I think there's a fair case for that, given that it was deregulated 25 years ago, and you know now there are some unintended side effects have come to the fore. But if you're going to regulate, it needs to be responsive regulation. It needs to work with the stakeholders who are affected by the problem that's being regulated, in this case, migration. So you need to get them around the table and say, okay, look, this person has this problem. We're thinking about regulating to address this problem in the following way. How's that going to affect everybody else? And you need to have that. You need to have an approach which isn't just a blunt instrument that sort of bludgeons problems into the dirt. And some of the stuff that's been going on around migration, like the announcement from One Nation earlier this week of, you know, they're sort of bringing on another COVID-19 by effectively shutting the borders again, it really does qualify as a kind of a blunt instrument. A summit would be a good idea. Another thing that would be a good idea is to actually depoliticize some of this stuff by having reinstating the functions of something we used to have in Australia, which made us a world leading in migration research and policy, which is a Bureau of Immigration Research, that sort of performed a function not unlike the Productivity Commission or the Reserve Bank, which recognises that some of the issues that people really care about have extremely complex aspects which need technical input rather than just political input. That doesn't mean that we can't, you know, there are parts of migration that are definitely political, but it would be good if we had some independent, you know, one source of truth, facts, data and analysis, rather than allowing, you know, myths and misinformation to drive the debate. If we start from a shared level of facts, so we need some kind of institution to be the arbiter and the safeguarder of those facts.
1: Ah, interesting. Okay, Professor Gamlin, I really appreciate you running me through it, helping me understand a little bit more about what we'll be hearing today and some of what we've already heard, of course, this week. Thanks very much for chatting with me.
0: It's a pleasure, Jenny.
1: Professor Alan Gamlin, Director of the Migration Hub at ANU. Yeah, interesting to hear those calls for a summit. I wonder whether or not that will eventuate, but certainly, of course, we'll know more about the government's plans as we move through this afternoon, with Tony Burke due to make that press club address from about 12:30. Of course, we have heard from the other parties on this to an extent. Of course, one

Nation has outlined its migration plan. They did that on Monday, promising to slash temporary visas and reduce net overseas migration by 750,000 people over 3 years. We're still waiting on the Coalition's plan, but I did see some comments from the Nationals leader, Matt Canavan, today telling the ABC that they're having frank discussions about it, that their plan is on the way and it will be, he made a point of saying to the ABC today, it would be fully modelled and costed. When it comes to those government plans that will be hearing about today, there has been some early reaction on the reporting so far this morning. Universities Australia, for instance, has warned that what the government is proposing could lead to fewer international students coming to Australia and that that could have pretty serious economic consequences. So there'll be more discussion to come, I'm sure, in ABC News, in the world today, and right through the day here on ABC New South Wales and 1233 ABC Newcastle. It's 23 past 10. The first mangoes of the season have been auctioned off at the Brisbane markets. They've raised a lot of money for charity. Well, how much did they go for? How much are you willing to pay for mangoes? Larice is going to tell you all about it. News Extra is on the way in the next half hour too. Loneliness. Do you see that in your community, maybe in your life in one way or another? There are calls for it to be considered more of a public health issue. Loneliness, social isolation. How is this happening in our community? What can we do about it? How does it affect public health? You're going to find out all about that as we go through the hour together. Here's Go West. We close our eyes.

0: Go West. We close our eyes, 28 past 10 now, 12:33, ABC Newcastle and ABC New South Wales. Let's find out what's on Larissa's mind. Extra, extra, read all about. Larisse Dixon, hello, welcome back.
1: Hey, Jen, thank you. I wonder whether you've had your first mango of the spring season yet. Have you seen them in the shops?
0: No, I haven't yet.
1: Neither.
0: But I love mangoes. To me, they are the king or queen of the fruits. They are my number one, creamy, sweet. They smell divine. And as soon as I smell them, it's Christmas.
1: I would like to say that you're our mango queen in the ABC
0: yes,
1: Newcastle office.
0: The distributor of mangoes.
1: Because you get your hands on some beautiful trays of mangoes each year.
0: Well, you make it sound like they've fallen off the back of a truck. For years, either the childcare centre that I've been a part of or the school I've been a part of has done a fundraiser. Yeah, so I will often distribute trays.
1: Well, I know I'm saving my money to buy one of your mango trays, Jen. Well, the first tray of mangoes for this season have actually been sold at auction this morning at the Brisbane markets. It's a symbolic tradition to mark the start of the mango season. That was the moment it was sold, Jen. Mm-hmm. It was highly contested with a winning bid coming in at $70,000.
0: For a tray.
1: So I did a bit of Googling. Please correct me if I'm wrong, if you're a mango grower out there. But a standard tray of medium-sized mangoes, you could probably fit about 16.
0: Mm-hmm.
1: Quick maths. That makes each mango $4,375.
0: Okay.
1: Yeah. But the proceeds are going to charity, Jen.
0: Okay, well, that makes a change. Yeah.
1: Each year they pick a couple of different charities, I believe. Red Kite and the Lady Musgrave Trust up in Brisbane, Queensland, are getting that $70,000. You might be thinking, who on earth would pay 70 grand for a tray of mangoes? Mm-hmm. That would be Elijah Eatree from Skippy's, which is a local Brisbane fruit shop. And
0: okay,
1: he spoke to the ABC's Will Murray after he won that bid.
2: Oh, mate, we've been in the markets our whole life in this industry, so we always come here and watch it every year. Every year is a hope to get it.
3: Grand question, what are you going to do with the mangoes now?
2: Mate, everyone keeps asking me that. There's still a mango at the end of the day, regardless of what you pay for them, so I think a nice bowl of vanilla ice cream will be enjoyed with one of them tonight.
3: $70,000 this year, will we see you back with a bigger check next year?
2: Hopefully. Four store coming, so hopefully that just means more successes for us, and next year we'll be back in here bidding again.
1: There you go. They're calling him the Mango King.
0: Yeah.
1: You get that title if you win the successful bid of the first tray of mangoes of the season. Last year, $60,000.
0: Okay.
1: So it keeps going up, Jen.
0: Well, for charity, I think that's reasonable.
1: Exactly. Yeah.
0: For me, when I start to see them in the shops, I certainly hope they're a little bit more affordable.
1: Hopefully.
0: They do come at a premium, mangoes, to start with, I think, don't they?
1: Yeah. Yeah. We'll have to see what the prices are like. And look, Elijah has some big plans for his mangoes tonight with some ice cream. So maybe I'll have to report back and see what he thought about the taste.
0: Amazing. Larisse, thank you very much.
1: Thank you.
0: Larisse Dixon with a very expensive tray of mangoes. Gosh, I can't wait to get mangoes back in my life. At $70,000 a tray, it'll be a little while.
4: Weather.
0: Isolated showers along the central and northern parts of the coast and northern coastal ranges today. Dry and sunny elsewhere. Southeast to southwesterlies. Fresh and gusty near the coast. Easing from the south as we go through the day. Hazardous surf warning for the Hunter Coast, Byron Coast and Coffs. And a strong wind warning for Byron, Coffs, Macquarie Coast and Eden Coast as well. So please keep that in mind. Take care if it's particularly blowy or rough in the waters where you are.
4: Traffic.
0: At Coolgardie, we've still got one of two northbound lanes closed on the M1 as you approach Coolgardie Road. A couple of trucks there crashed earlier on today. You need to expect delays through there, particularly northbound right now, Coolgardie. And Coolabah to Bourke, the Mitchell Highway between Arthur Hall VC Way and Tarcoon Street in the far west. There's a truck fire that happened last night, but there's some changed traffic conditions for you there with the highway closed in both directions. They have got diversions in place. Police need to do their thing, though, spend some time investigating. So it'll take them a little while to do that, and you will find yourself diverted around that part of the highway. It's 27 to 11. A little bit of Olympics news coming out of Queensland. You know that Brisbane is preparing to host the Olympics and Paralympics in 2032. Maybe you're already deciding what you'd like to go and see. I have had these conversations with my kids. They have been calculating how old they will be, whether or not they could travel to Brisbane on their own, what they might want to go and see. I've been telling them a bit about Sydney, and my memory is that for a lot of things there was a ballot system, wasn't there, where you'd put in that you were interested and then maybe you'd get the opportunity to go. Anyway, Olympics news today coming from the Queensland Premier, who has let State Parliament there know that the Fitzroy River in Rockhampton is going to host the rowing and canoeing for 2032 Olympics and Paralympics. Now, apparently this has been a bit controversial, and I have to admit I haven't really had a lot in my brain about this until now, but I'm reading that there were some concerns about the Fitzroy River as the host of these events because of its current. That would be challenging for rowing. The current, the length, and also crocodiles. So that was a worry, that that wouldn't make it suitable. But apparently the Premier is saying that international authorities have signed off on this. It will go ahead. An assessment has concluded that the Fitzroy River in Rockhampton is suitable. No widening or dredging needed. There you go. And presumably crocodile threat deemed to be low enough that there's no need to concern. We've had a text from somebody on 0487 99 1233 listening into that conversation around migration, with plenty more discussion to come through the day, I'm sure, as the government plans to reveal its migration policy. Somebody here says reduce immigrants and productivity will decrease. The country can't function without immigrants. Thank you. 0487 99 1233 is the text line if you'd like to get in touch. When it comes to the issues facing Australians, do you think we take loneliness and social isolation seriously enough? In a moment, we'll find out just how much of a problem it is and why there are calls for it to be considered more of a public health issue than just, you know, maybe a social issue. Interested to get into that. Hope you can stick around. I'll be interested to hear what you think about it too. First of all, though, it's Diesel. This is Never Miss Your Water.

0: That's Diesel. Never miss your water. I'd never thought about the title of that song really very much before, to be honest. Never miss your water. Had a little look just then during the song. It's all making more sense now alongside the other lyrics. You never miss your water till you're dry. So he's saying, you know, you can't miss something until it's gone, and is referring to somebody who apparently loved him. He treated her like a friend. She moved on. And you never miss your water till you're dry. There you go. I've learned something from Diesel today on 12:33. ABC Newcastle Mornings and ABC New South Wales. On the topic of migration, Lyndall in the Riverina says simply, I wouldn't have a doctor nor allied health support without migration. Thanks, Lyndall. 0487 99 1233 to get in touch. There's been a car crash at Cundabung Pacific Highway near Wharf Road. This is on the north coast. Traffic's affected in both directions there. I'll keep an eye out for more information for you, but for now, just know that you need to take care and slow down. That's at Cundabung on the Pacific Highway near Wharf Road.
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0: It's 20 to 11. Do you have a bit of a network of people around you? Some people you could call on in a tough time. There's some new research that has shown just how much of an issue social isolation is in Australia. Professor Melody Ding has been part of that. She's from the University of Sydney's School of Public Health. Good morning, Professor Ding.
3: Good morning.
0: You looked at what the statistics are telling us about social isolation in Australia. What did you find?
3: It was very shocking finding, actually. Between 2001 to 2023, for which we had data, we saw that the prevalence of social isolation has doubled in Australia, and that is really a big number. So by 2023, we identify around 30% of Australians being socially isolated.
0: 30%?
3: Yep.
0: Wow. How do we define social isolation, by the way? What does that mean?
3: Social isolation, it's very important to clarify that it's different from loneliness. Social isolation is usually defined by, you know, how big your social network is, which you just mentioned before introducing me, mm-hmm. and also how often we see and interact with these people, you know, participate in, you know, group activities, being part of the society as well. You know, it's different from loneliness, which is more kind of emotionally feeling not having as good friendship as someone would like to have.
0: Right. Okay. So it's more of a, I hesitate to use the word systemic. It's more of somebody who might be really quite withdrawn, I guess.
3: Yeah, in a way, you can see it that way. We usually consider social isolation to be more objective, like more shaped by the environment and then the, the life we live in versus loneliness is a bit more internal. It's internalized feeling and it's more individual.
0: Ah, okay, I understand. Right. So what do we know about how social isolation affects people's lives?

0: lives?
1: Yeah, social isolation does, people who are chronically social isolated have higher risk for premature mortality and a range of chronic illness. So, various pathway, that we know or don't know very well at this stage. One thing we do know for sure is that humans have been evolved all these many years to become social creatures. So we really need the people around us to thrive, to be healthy and happy.
0: What's contributing to the increase, do you think, that as you described, shocking increase in social isolation? Why is it happening?
1: Yeah, because these kind of data, it's like this is a million-dollar question, and it's very hard to, to link to something causally. But there's, a range of hypotheses that are being floating around in the scientific literature and from us as well. So overall, our way of life has become quite different from decades ago. The role of institutions, where people used to go to churches to have, community clubs to have more time for each other. And now it's just become a lot more fast-paced, competitive, and to some degree segregated as well. And digitalization hasn't really helped that. And either in terms of, how now we can get on with our life and live for days without actually having to interact with a person in person, with, ordering takeout and ordering coffee and, all of that. It's just a very different way of living.
0: Not that this is typical of the experience, but just as you said that, Professor Ding, I was reminded that just recently I got a text message saying you're due for your dental appointment tomorrow. Text Y if you can make it, N if you can't. I realised I couldn't. I texted N, and then I just logged into the website to book a new one. I did all of that without speaking to anyone, which is just, a sign of that technology, I guess.
1: Yes, I know. That's definitely a potential downside of technology.
0: So, Professor Ding, what can we do about it?
1: Yeah, that's a really good question. I think, there's really multiple layers of things. I think, like, if we start from the most proximal within ourselves, I think it's really important to have that awareness because we're becoming more and more health-oriented as a society. There's like so many trends about how to become healthier, what you eat, how you become active, how do you optimize your health. But this is actually as important as one of those many lifestyle behaviors that we talk about, but this is often the forgotten one. So the same way we take care of our, physical health in terms of eating healthy and, being active, this is just equally important that we look after social health as well. Now, we should never be too busy or too, too many excuses not to have that part of our life. And I think it's important for us to have self-compassion in a way that, sometimes you might have, have not contacted a friend for a long time. And having that self-compassion, like, is totally okay. Sometimes it just happens in life, and have compassion for each other as well, to kind of feel free to reach out to each other, to feel free to, like, accept that, something is not feeling quite right. I need to reach out to people. I need to ask whether people are okay around me. Try to reach out. I think that's probably the easiest thing that we can do individually, but we should also look at, how we can shape our society in a different way. How do we bring back those social glues that once, held the societies together? How do we have conversation without, feeling like it's black and white or us versus them, which we see a lot in today's world? How do we challenge this kind of digital environment to actually, go out and get a coffee in person instead, create that little experiment in our own life. And I think at a macro level, what we have observed is widening gaps quite substantially in Australia in terms of those who are, privileged and those who are more marginalized. Not only those who are more disadvantaged are more likely to feel lonely and socially isolated, but also we're seeing a widening gap over time as well. And that's very concerning. And as a society, I think we should really, do a better job of taking care of each other and create environments and opportunities for everyone to be, equally participating in the society.
0: Gosh, Professor Ding, I'd love to make a date to spend a bit more time on that with you about what kind of changes maybe we could look ahead to and how we do that in a community. I appreciate you, though, bringing the research to me, starting the conversation, and I look forward to keeping that going. Thank you very much. much.
1: Absolutely.

0: Yeah, looking forward to more conversations. Have a good one.
1: Thank you. Professor Melody Ding there from the University of Sydney School of Public Health. What do you think? Bringing back more in-person interactions in our increasingly digital world. Have you got a view on how we could do that for the benefit of people who are socially isolated? I'd be really interested to hear. 0487 99 1233 to get in touch.
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1: In Australia, we love a sporting champion, but do you think that Aussies who aren't, you know, shall we say, naturally gifted, that they drop out of sport or maybe don't do it because they think, well, I'm not very good at it? Even if you don't consider yourself an athlete, there are so many benefits to being involved in sport. Now, this is all in the spotlight in a new podcast series backed by the Australian Sports Commission. It's called Sportish. It's brought to you by Olympic swimming champion Libby Trickett and coach, mum, sporting enthusiast Georgie Trickett, sisters-in-law, as well as podcast co-hosts. Hello, Libby and Georgie.
4: Hi, Jenny. Thank you so much for having us.
1: Oh, it's such a pleasure. You two, sisters-in-law, podcast hosts, and can I say, agreeing to sit in separate cars today so that we can have this chat. Thank you for doing that.
4: Oh, you are so welcome. We live in these cars on a regular basis driving our children to sport, so it's really just our second home.
1: Yeah, so you're both mums with kids who are involved in sport right now and living this out, and it's certainly part of your lives. What makes you two so passionate about getting people playing sport and involved in sport?
5: Well, I think what's really interesting about Georgie and I is the fact that we've come from kind of two different worlds in that respect. So, you know, obviously I've come from that elite sporting background and Georgie is more from the community sport level. And yet we both have this incredible passion for getting people participating, enjoying, creating that lifelong love of sport, you know, not just when you are a child and it's play and it's fun, but all the way through, even if you decide to take it to an elite level, or even if you're, you know, a 40-something-year-old lady who is returning to sport post-children. We want people to connect with sport, with movement, find the ways that they enjoy it, and it might be participating, it might be coaching, it might be volunteering, it could be any number of ways of enjoying sport. And we like to try and have conversations around that because it's not just that elite level participation.
1: Yeah, good point you make there about not just, and it's not just even about being on the field or on the court or whatever the case may be. There's a whole lot that goes into sport participation that isn't just competing. And Georgie, you're a netball coach, right? You coach young netballers.
4: I sure do. I coach an under 10 Division 3 netball team. They've
1: Fantastic.
4: Called themselves the Red Pandas. And they are a wonderful group of girls who didn't necessarily start out playing a lot of netball in their early years. So they might have come to the sport a bit later. And they're looking to develop their skills and have fun and really make sure that there's a place for them in sport, regardless of what level they're playing to.
1: So what do you see, Georgie, then in those young netballers and the other young people in your life, what they get out of being a part of sport, even if it, you know, not everyone's going to go on to be an Olympian, but what do you see them gain from it?
4: Oh, I think it's been amazing to see these girls who didn't particularly know each other when they first got together, to really see them come and form friendships and also develop amazing confidence, both in themselves personally, but also in their skills, their hand-eye coordination, their understanding of the rules, and their ability to come together as a team and play. And that's so important for our kids to experience. They're going to come across people from different backgrounds with different interests and different skill sets. And it's really important that kids have this opportunity to connect with others, to play to wherever someone's at, whether they're a great player or, you know, still developing their skills. We've all got to be able to accommodate and work together to reach an end goal. And that's absolutely what I've seen with this group of girls over the season.
1: Yeah. Libby, it's so good to hear that happening in young people's lives. What about the older participants? You know, I myself am in my mid-40s and know that I could move more and do more like that in my life. Do you have a view on how we encourage people in adulthood, middle age and older to be involved in sport?
5: a more seasoned athlete,
1: that's
5: I would call
1: it.
5: You.
1: Sure.
5: I think for us, it's about either discovering for the first time or rediscovering what movement is for us at that stage of life. And obviously, I've never been more peer pressured to lift weights or eat protein than I have now in my 40s.
1: Yeah.
5: And it's really important, obviously, as we get older, that we are living not only long lives, but well lives. And I think about that every single day. And so movement has changed for me, especially after 5 children. And so I can't do all of the things that I used to be able to do, but it's about looking at things and working out what I can do, what I enjoy doing, and making it a consistent part of my week or day. I've also, you know, gone as far as to think about maybe joining a basketball team or doing dance classes and doing things that are different ways of moving my body that feel less like exercise and less like, you know, I have to do it, but more because I want to and because it's enjoyable and and most importantly, you're learning new skills. And I think that is a really fun thing to think about as we get older, because we all get set in our ways. We all get in our comfort zone. And if we want to teach our kids and role model to our kids, you know, learning new skills and, you know, doing something that scares us, we have to go and put ourselves in those positions as well.
1: Yeah, Libby, I was interested in how sports are part of your life now. You're driving the kids around a lot and involved in their sports, clearly by the sound of it. But are you in the pool, or have you kind of moved on from that part of your sporting life?
5: No, I love swimming. Swimming is like it's my first love. It's my home. It's my meditation. I will swim until the day that I cark it. So for me, it is absolutely part of my weekly routine. In fact, Georgie, I've forced Georgie, but she was right on board actually, to create a sportish swim club. So we have a kind of a casual swim club that we do on Friday mornings, where a bunch of us and a lot of older women actually come along and we have a little swim and then we have a coffee afterwards. I think it kind of is reminiscent of, you know, the cyclists who go and do a bike ride then have a coffee. Mm-hmm. We're doing it, but just in swimming, and it's super fun. We're like, that is something that I hope that we get to do forever and ever, because I just find it such a joy. But yeah, sport looks different these days. I mean, our joints creak a lot more.
1: Well, the pool is good for you know, that kind of low impact exercise, of course. On ABC New South Wales Mornings, you are hearing from Libby Trickett and Georgie Trickett. They are the hosts of the Sportish podcast. Georgie, do you reckon that Aussies get put off because they feel like, well, maybe I'm not very good, or, you know, it's not my thing? You know, is talent maybe part of why we maybe get put off things?
4: Oh, I absolutely think so. I think almost by accident, given we're so good at sport and so capable on the international stage, we've created this environment where people think they have to be exceptional to be able to play, and it's actually not the case. This season, we spoke to some amazing Australians like Adam Hills and Maggie Dent, who haven't necessarily had elite sporting careers, but sports played such an incredible part of their life, and it's been so necessary for their mental health, for their relationship building with their children. I think the more we can example these everyday Australians who connect with sports at that non-elite level, the better, because we know that there's so much more to sport than just the competition aspect, although Libby would say that's a very important part, and rightly so, she's an Olympian. But there's also that social connectivity, the mental health that comes out of it, and we all feel really good when we give to our communities. And certainly for me, volunteering as a coach, yes, it's a time commitment, yes, it's a thing in my already busy week, but the benefit I get from that, quite selfishly, has been incredible, and I wouldn't give that up for anything. So I think we do need to question whether or not you have to be exceptional to play. You really don't.
1: Sportish is dropping weekly. The Adam Hills episode is already out. Maggie Dent's episode comes out this week. Libby, who else is in this season?
5: Oh, we have such an incredible array of different humans. And I think what Georgie and I love to do with these seasons is to find people a little bit outside of the box. So we have Taria Pitt, who is an exceptional ultra marathon runner and disability advocate and just all round incredible human. We had Brad Stuhlberg, who is a mindset coach from the US, who is an exceptional human, incredible writer. So many different people from different walks of life that maybe you wouldn't necessarily anticipate. They have a deep connection with sport. Even just talking to the Adam Hills episode, everybody knows Adam Hills as Spicks and Specks, right?
1: Yes.
5: Music, he's been a comedian for a hugely long period of time. He's been in the media eye for a long period of time, but nobody knows the depths of his love for sport and how exceptional he's been, you know, not just in rugby league, but in tennis. He's been a coach. So, yeah, we've found some really interesting humans who have that deep connection and different stories. And, you know, comedian Jimmy Reese is also on as well. The people might have remember him, you know, from my kids' era of Jimmy Giggle.
1: Yes.
5: but he's now an incredible comedian. And yeah, he has a huge love of sport. He's got three young boys. And we talk a lot about his experiences with them and their basketball. And so, yeah, it's been so much fun, honestly, to not only find the interesting conversations, but to have them and now to be able to share them is the best part.
1: Well, Georgie and Libby, I appreciate you standing by in your cars, having a chat with me this morning, and I look forward to more of the episodes as they drop. Thanks very much.
4: Thank you so much for having us. We absolutely loved it.
1: Oh, it's a pleasure. Georgie and Livy Trickett, they are hosts of that podcast, Sportish, their season, as you heard, focusing in on sport participation and getting people moving. It's nearly time for the 11 o'clock news. A reminder, though, at Kundabung Pacific Highway near Wharf Road on the north coast, a car has crashed there. Traffic's affected in both directions, so take care through there. Enjoy the rest of your day. It's been lovely having a chat with you. Christy Dawes joins me tomorrow after 10 for Friday. Looking forward to having Christy here. Chat with you tomorrow.
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8: It's 11 o'clock. Good morning. Tony Matthews with ABC News. Police say they believe an organised crime group was behind the killing of a 23-year-old university student in Sydney's southwest. Marco Tapia was fatally shot when a group of people broke into his home at Glen Alpine earlier this month. Detectives believe he was mistaken for someone else in a feud between organised crime groups. Police today charged two boys aged 14 and 16 with murder and a number of other offences. Homicide Squad Commander Joe Dewey says police are still searching for another three people believed to have been involved in the shooting.
9: It does have the hallmarks of an organised crime murder, but unfortunately at this stage we have not identified what particular organised crime group that may be, but that is a line of inquiry that is ongoing.
8: New South Wales Premier Chris Minns has expressed his condolences to the family of university student Marco Tapia.
10: My thoughts are with that family. I can only imagine to have a son who's done absolutely nothing wrong, living his life and be murdered in his bedroom. The age of the people who've been accused of these offences is worrying for everybody in our community.
8: Changes to crime laws to be introduced to New South Wales Parliament today will give the Crime Commission new powers in organised crime investigations. The proposed changes will mean investigators can seize a suspect's smartphone or other digital devices as soon as they're issued with a summons. The new laws will need to pass the Upper House to come into effect. Minister for Police and Counter-Terrorism Yasmin Catley says these changes have been requested by police.
11: We are giving the Crime Commission new powers to stop organised criminals and their associates destroying or hiding critical evidence.
8: The federal health minister says the government has listened to the concerns of veterans after backing down on a planned cap for allied healthcare services. The $5,000 threshold was due to begin from the middle of next year in a bid to save the budget hundreds of millions of dollars. But the government confirmed today it won't go ahead with the measure following fierce backlash from the veterans community. Mark Butler says it's unlikely the planned threshold would have passed the parliament.
12: We've heard the message from the veterans community. We understand that this does not have a pathway through the Senate, and so we won't be proceeding with the changes to the cap arrangement.
8: One Nation's vetting is under scrutiny after revelations a party volunteer previously promoted neo-Nazi ideologies. Claire Armstrong has more.
13: A West Australian man who recently volunteered for Pauline Hanson's party was once named in a federal tribunal case as the founder of a nationalist and racist extremist group. David Donis handed out How to Vote cards for One Nation at last month's Secret Harbour by-election, sparking questions about the party's vetting process. Liberals say a background check would identify issues like neo-Nazi links, but One Nation has distanced itself from Mr. Donis, telling the ABC he is not a party member. They say One Nation does not condone extremist views and any such issues will be acted upon swiftly.
8: The City of Sydney Council says the government is miring its Town Hall Square project in needless red tape by seeking advice from a planning authority. The council has been buying up properties across from Town Hall Station for decades to create an open space for the public. But today, the New South Wales government paused the application so that it can ask the Independent Planning Commission if the project should be declared state significant. City of Sydney Deputy Mayor Jess Miller says the council's planning process has been rigorous.
14: This is part of a long-term strategic plan. It's part of this broader vision where we're connecting the quay via George Street to Town Hall and eventually up to Central and Broadway. So it's been done very thoughtfully. We've saved up our pennies. We've done all the right things.
8: And the GWS Giants have confirmed their captain, Toby Green, will leave the AFL side to potentially join Geelong. The club released a brief statement this morning announcing Green's intention to return to his home state of Victoria, saying he leaves with the club's best wishes. Toby Green has played a club record 282 games, kicked 450 goals, and has twice won the Giants' Best and Fairest Award. To the weather, isolated showers along the central and northern parts of the coast and the northern coastal ranges. A fine, partly cloudy day for Sydney with a top of 19 on the coast and 21 in the west. It's 11:05.
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22: I first saw Vicky Roach when she appeared on that outstanding ABC TV series, You Can't Ask That. And we're all big fans of that show around here. Vicky was part of the domestic and family violence episode, and she's a survivor. Vicky cuts a striking figure on the telly with her long grey hair and her forthright presence, and she's also got one of those fabulous great big dirty laughs as well. And we did think that when we saw Vicky, that would have to be much, much more to her story. And there is. As well as spending quite a bit of time in prison and doing a master's degree inside, Vicky has helped change a federal law on the rights of prisoners. Just a heads up, Vicky's story does have elements to it that are distressing for some people, but nonetheless, there's so much there in this extraordinary life. Hello, Vicky.
23: Hi, Richard.
22: What was that like going onto that TV show when you sort of walk into the studio, sit in the stool? Was it scary?
23: Well, I was there by myself. A lot of the other interviewees were partnered up, but I was on my own. So, it was pretty daunting just sitting up on that big stool and lights and everything. But everybody was just so fantastic, all the interviewers, all the staff, all the crew that worked on the program. Everybody was just like a big family.
22: Were you ready for those questions as they came in?
23: you were sort of prepared for them, but when you actually turned the card over, no, you weren't. And I think that's what makes the show so good, because your reaction to seeing those questions is just, you see it and it's, oh, yeah, of course, everyone asks that one.
22: You know? Yeah. Well, the big one was that, you know, why didn't you leave? And that question.
23: Yes.
22: And it was so interesting to see your reaction, which was the same as just about everyone else's reaction on that, which is like the sort of go, oh, shake your head and go, everyone asks that question. That puts the blame on you rather than him.
23: Well, that's right, it does. Why didn't you leave? Why don't they say, how did he manage to force you to stay? Which is basically what happens in, you know, they take your financial autonomy away from you, an abusive partner. So you often don't have the finances to run, and it does take money to run. I've done it without money, and it's not easy. Basically, it's like being a kid and running away from home with your little stick and a handkerchief with your worldly goods tied up in the back. So finances are one thing that keep you there. Children are another thing. Family, perceptions of people around you, like might be frowned on to leave your husband. In fact, I know the church that I was part of when I was a kid with my foster parents. It was better that you stayed at home and were very quiet about the abuse and didn't tell anyone and just put up with it. You didn't sort of bring your family into disrepute by reporting the abuse or talking about it. Things have obviously changed over the years and we are able to talk about abuse now. But for many women, I think those impediments to being able to leave are still there.
22: Is confidence an issue as well?
23: Yes, absolutely. One of the huge things about abuse is that the abuser saps your confidence, and it's they do it very deliberately and very systematically, isolating you from friends, family, taking away your financial autonomy, constantly telling you that you are nothing without them, that nobody else would want you. They are the only one who would want your dirty ass, you know.
22: Do you know that when you're going through it? Do you know that this is a bit of an old story that gets played out again and again and again in so many places in Australia and across the world? Or do you feel like you're somehow alone in the world with this problem?
23: I did think I was somehow alone, although that was quite extraordinary that I should have felt that, because I was actually within a Maori community at the time. And it was happening to a lot of my female friends in the Maori community. But I thought mine was different. I thought mine was because of me.
22: You were to blame.
23: Yeah. And it took me many years to get over that. Because I had a past, because I'd been in prison before, it only took my abuser to bring that stuff up. And, of course, back in the gutter, you know, he rescued me from the gutter.
22: Right, and part of you think may deserve this stressful
23: thing.
22: Yeah,
23: well, they tell you do.
22: Right.
23: It's virtually the same thing that every abuser said, was you're nothing without me. I made you who you are.
22: I mentioned your long grey hair to begin with. What's the story behind why you keep your hair so long?
23: When I was a kid, it was like growing up in the 60s and the 70s. I wasn't so much a hippie then, but I liked all that kind of music and all that stuff, and I was growing my hair long and becoming a little bit rebellious. I was, 13 or nearly 13, and my hair was only about down to my shoulders at the time, but my foster mother cut it off as a punishment the day before she returned me to my real mother, and I vowed and declared I would never cut my hair again as long as I lived. Back in those days, a layered haircut, we used to call it a shaggy, was really popular.
22: What was a shaggy?
23: It was just a layered haircut, like a mullet, a mullet for girls. So I wanted one of those because all the other kids had them. And my foster mother said, okay, you can have one for your birthday. And the hairdresser cut it like that to begin with, layered, and then she just grabbed the long bit and
22: snipped it off.
23: Snipped it off, yeah.
22: Tell me a bit about your birth mother. She grew up in institutions her life. How did she get to meet your father?
23: Well, when Mum was released from the last institution she was in, at 18 years of age, they released her, basically opened the door and let her go on her 18th birthday, and gave her the address of a boarding house in Kirribilli, which wasn't quite as salubrious an area as it is now.

0: he wouldn't let her grandmother take her either because she was black. Mum's grandma kept trying to rescue her from the homes and they wouldn't let her take her because she was too black. And Mum was too white. And, of course, assimilation was the order of the day back in the 40s and 50s. And then when Mum had me, as soon as things became difficult for her, which, of course, they did, and it's all so not so much cyclical as linear, because what happened to Mum, well, what happened to her mum, what happened to her grandmother has just kept continuing down through the generations. My grandfather didn't want anything to do with our Aboriginal heritage. He ignored that side of his family.
1: So ultimately you're the kind of the person who's come down from a long line of social engineering, you know?
0: Yeah.
1: Social engineering, which is one of the great wickednesses of the 20th century. You're the product of, what, several generations of that, aren't you?
0: Yeah. And, well, I like to think I'm kicking the mould and breaking it up a bit. We'll see what happens with the next two generations.
1: So you mentioned your mum felt the need to give you up.
0: Well, actually, she didn't feel the need to give me up. She had myself and my brother, and she was pregnant again. And she had to go to an unmarried mother's home up near Newcastle. Even though she was married after she had me. She married Stephen's father. Yeah, they wouldn't let her take us to the home for her to give birth again. So she had to find somebody else to look after us. And, of course, she's got no family. Her dad hates her. She's fresh out of a girl's home, or quite fresh. She went to the only guardian she'd ever known, the only parents she'd ever known, the child welfare department, and asked them for help, and only needed to be for 2 weeks while she gave birth. And the receptionist took me home. Not my brother, just me. My brother went to a different family from the same church.
1: So your birth mother had the understanding that you'd be put into foster care for a couple of weeks and that she'd come and get you after she'd given birth. Well, how did that pan out?
0: Well, my foster parents went to court and tried to get custody of me then and there. They claimed my mother was not a good parent. And I was actually charged at 2.5 years of age.
1: You were charged?
0: I was charged in the Liverpool Court, Liverpool District Court, I think it was, with being neglected by way of destitution, being exposed to moral danger, I think all those ones came into it as well. But that was the main one, neglect by way of destitution.
1: And the court upheld that, did they?
0: Well, it was a device used to remove children from their natural parents and to give them to somebody else. Mum was actually in the court when it happened. The matron at the home where she was warned her that my foster parents were going to do this. So she managed to get to the court in time to be there. And the magistrate said, is the mother here? And Mum stood up and said, yes, I'm the mother. And he told her to sit down and never spoke to her again and gave me to these people.
1: Was she allowed to come and see you in foster care?
0: I think they told her she could, but she had to be just a nice lady that brought me presents.
1: I couldn't be identified as your birth mother.
0: No.
1: Today it's my conversation with Vicky Roach, who was 13 years old when she met her birth mother for the first time. You mentioned the family you were fostered into were religious. What kind of religious family was it?
0: The Church of Christ.
1: So Pentecostal.
0: Yeah. I had no idea at the time. Right. Right. I thought it was all quite normal.
1: Were you brought right into the life of the church?
0: Oh, yes, absolutely. I had no escape, basically. He wasn't religious. The foster father wasn't. He was an atheist, if anything.
1: Wow. But the foster mother was she?
0: She was the driving force deeply, here. Yeah.
1: And what sort of a father, foster father, was that man?
0: Absent mostly. When I was younger, he was a rigger, so he was constantly, you know, going to country towns like Cobar and Wilcannia and places like that. And I think he actually liked me because he used to bring me home.

0: little bottles of dirt from all the places he'd been. So there'd be a little bottle with all different colours of dirt.
1: A lot of servicemen did that when they served overseas. They'd bring back little canisters of dirt from the ground where
0: they served. Well, he'd been in the war too.
1: Oh, he had. And did you enjoy school in that early phase of your life?
0: Yeah, I loved school. I was actually really good at school. I was forever in trouble though because I talked a lot and I'd read in class, which
1: reading in class, huh?
0: Yeah.
1: Boy,
0: yeah.
1: That's terrible. Well, you should be ashamed of yourself for that, shouldn't you? Yeah, right.
0: Well, you know, take a whole term to read Wind in the Willows, you know, like, really.
1: Were you aware that you'd been adopted into this foster family? Did you know they weren't your birth parents at that point?
0: Not until I was about, I think it was 8 or 9.
1: And how did you find out?
0: At school.
1: Who told you?
0: I can't say her name. But...
1: Oh, was it one of the school kids, was it?
0: Yeah. But she was like the school bully. And her and her mates were chasing me. And I ran into the kids' toilet and she started kicking the doors and telling me I was adopted. You know, ha-ha, you're adopted.
1: How did she know and you didn't?
0: Oh, because her elder sisters played netball with my foster sisters.
1: Right.
0: Because they were all quite a lot older than me. The youngest of my foster sisters was 10 years older than me, or 9 years older than me at the time.
1: So what happened when you were told this? Did you go home and ask your foster mother?
0: Yeah. And I actually didn't think it was a bad thing. I was pretty excited about this.
1: Really?
0: Well, things made sense if I wasn't their child.
1: And did you ask your foster mother about your birth mother at that point?
0: Yes. And she wasn't very complimentary. She told me my mother dyed her hair blonde, wore dresses too short and ran around with bad men.
1: Right.
0: Yeah, so I spent the next 4 or 5 years, you know, every tardy-looking blonde woman, are you my mother?
1: Oh, of course. You mentioned there that right at the start there that one of the reasons why you got your hair cut is because your foster mother had enough of you. And what had you done that had angered her so much to make her cut your hair and send you back to your biological mother?
0: Just the fact that I'd discovered boys, I think, and started smoking. all those things that normal kids do, but I guess in that religious sort of atmosphere, I was expected not to. Well, none of the other sisters did. Well, actually, one did, but they never found out. But, yeah, I'd sort of fell from grace then. I think I might have been points in heaven.
1: You might have been what?
0: Points in heaven for her. Oh. And, you know, when it finally came to a realisation that I was going to be a bad kid or, you know, not the, you know, angelic little Sunday school kid. Yeah, she probably thought it was too much trouble. I don't know. But I was glad. I was really glad. Because my mum, by comparison, like, she was half their age. She was a young woman, you know. She worked. She ate Chinese food. She drank beer, she smoked, you know, like she was a part of this world that I knew existed but I'd never kind of really come into contact with yet.
1: What did you have in common with her?
0: Everything. From the moment I met her, first thing she said to me was, do you like tomatoes? And I'm like, seriously?
1: And do you like tomatoes?
0: Yep. Yeah. Right. Yep. And it was my thing. Like, the foster mother used to buy boxes of tomatoes from alongside the road, you know, roadside stalls and stuff, and make tomato jam out of them if there were any left, because I'd just eat them like apples. And when Mum said that, I told her, yeah, I love tomatoes. And it was her craving when she was pregnant with me. So it was, yeah, that was kind of bizarre. And then years later, when we met my brother, his daughter was 4 years old at the time, she was the spitting image of my mother. Mannerisms, facial expressions, her voice, the way she walked, even at 4 years old, was just like Mum, and they'd never known each other. My mum and her father had never known each other until right then. You know, that was pretty amazing, and it's a reminder of how not just physical resemblances can pass through the generations, but like other things like these mannerisms and stuff, but also trauma. I think especially trauma is carried

0: in your genes.
1: There's science on this now.
0: Yeah.
1: Epigenetic trauma, being passed on epigenetically.
0: Yeah.
1: Do you think you inherited that yourself?
0: Yes.
1: I say that because things didn't work out so well for you living with her, and by age 14 you were living and working on the streets. How much trouble did you get into in your teens, Vicky?
0: Lots. I got into so much trouble. Well, I went to a kid's home when I was young, before I was even old enough to go to jail. I think I was 11, 12. I went to the kid's home. Then I was in jail by the time I was 17. That was for using heroin. I'd actually got pulled up on the street by the coppers, and they saw track marks on my arms and said, "We can help you. Just admit to us that you use heroin and we'll get you some help," which seemed like a good idea at the time. But it wasn't. They were lying, and they threw me straight in a cell, and I got 6 months in jail.
1: One of the things in that book and the movie of Trainspotting, you know, which is about heroin users in Edinburgh, is that Ewan McGregor's character says the thing that most people never tell you when they start talking about heroin is the reason why people become addicted to it is because it makes you feel incredibly fantastic.
0: Well, it does.
1: It does. Yeah. What did you find it did for you? How was it that it made you feel, that you made you think, oh, yes, this is it?
0: It made me feel included.
1: Included?
0: Yeah. Well, I was young. I'm a kid, and I'm in amongst all these adults, grown-up people, a lot of whom had come back from Vietnam. This is when heroin was first becoming a thing in this country. And, being part of that scene made me feel grown up, and it made me kind of part of this group, this family, that no matter where I went in this country, I could land in the most godforsaken little nowhere, and I'd find somebody else who used drugs. Oh. it's an inclusion. It's pretty powerful.
1: Right, and they're pretty accepting, of course, and they're not judgmental. And,
0: exactly.
1: So you're sent to prison at the age of 17, and going inside prison at that age, how terrified were you?
0: Not especially terrified at that time.
1: Why not?
0: Because pretty much everyone I knew had been in or was in or... and at that time there was only about 60 women in the whole system in New South Wales.
1: How did you get on with those other women?
0: Fine, because I knew them from the street. And the thing was, because I was 17, they kept me locked in this security block. There were three of us there who were underage, and they kept us there until our 18th birthdays. And the other women who were there were all had all pleaded insanity on their respective charges. So there was some crazy stuff going on down there. And look, they put us kids in there with all this insanity.
1: Tell me what happened on the night of your 18th birthday, which happened when you were inside.
0: A woman who'd looked after me on the street and inside while I was in the security block. She worked the laundry, so she had access to that part of the prison and, you know, could bring us stuff that we couldn't get down there. And I'm just talking about food and, you know, things like that here. They put me up into the dormitory when I turned 18. She'd gotten some drugs in on a visit, and when she realised that they'd sprung her, that she'd been caught, she took them all. The whole bottle, which was like 50, it's enough to kill about 10 people. So they pumped her stomach, but instead of taking her to hospital, they pumped her stomach in the jail hospital, which is pretty rudimentary, and she died. They put her in an isolation cell after they pumped her stomach, and like that doesn't remove all the, you know, it wasn't good enough. She died.
1: Was she crying out?
0: She was crying out. They had a screw sitting in the hallway outside of the dormitory, because the isolation cells were right down the end of the hallway, and we could actually talk to her through the window, so we're singing out to her and talking and carrying on. And then she stopped responding to us, and like, she was yelling at the screw to, you know, to give her a cigarette, because you could smoke in jail back then. And... she just went quiet, and we're banging up and screaming, go and check on her, go and check on her. And then the other screw's doing the

0: perimeter walk outside. We yelled out to them and they came and she was dead. And they took her away in a, rolled up in a blanket, it looked like, in the back of a ute. The ambulance came and left without her. And then apparently the ambulance wouldn't take a dead body.
1: Standing outside of yourself at this point, did you think that, did it occur to you that, that this wasn't looking good for you, this future that was ahead of you, or did you just not want to think about the future at that point?
0: Well, I actually didn't think I had a future. I figured I'd be lucky to make 30 and anything after that was a bonus. I did not expect to do another 30 years on top.
1: And here you are.
0: Yeah. But, yeah, I didn't expect a future, so it didn't... I was in a constant state of running away or running to find something, just trying to escape whatever, everything. I didn't think I'd make it past 30, so I thought I'd do a few stints in jail. I thought that was my future. I never expected to do anything long. I thought I'd be just like all the other women, you know, come in for a few months, stay out for a year, back in, out. I guess that's what I expected my life to be.
1: After that, you got clean and some years later you met Ron, the man we were speaking about right at the start. We talked about him being a violent man. Was he like that all the time, or were there phases that he would shift in and out of?
0: Yeah, he'd shift in and out of him like a psychopath. But, yeah, there were good times. There had to have been for it to have made any sense, but the bad times were sort of messed up any good times, because you're always waiting for the next bad time to happen, you know. And it was constantly monitoring your behaviour and your words, your language, the way you looked, the way you interacted with, you know, even the most innocuous shopkeeper or whatever, to maintain the peace. And it was impossible. You never could. You could be perfect and he'd find something to pick on you about and then that'd be it.
1: So eventually you found a refuge to go to with your with your son, the son you had by him. Was it hard to find a refuge in those days, in the 80s?
0: Actually, it had just become easier. They'd just brought in new laws, I think in 1984, that the police, if there was evidence of physical abuse, violence, that they had to arrest the man, they had to take him. They didn't always do that, but that was the... That was the premise of these new laws, and at the same time they opened up refuges. So there was a lot of new ones that opened up. The old cable station at La Perouse was taken over by the Salvation Army and used as a refuge. I was there for a while. I kept my son for quite some time then. I lost custody when he was three.
1: And so how long did you spend then trying to reverse that?
0: 8 years. I lost him when he was three and I got him back when he was 11.
2: 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This is Conversations with Richard Feidler.
1: Today it's the story of Ewan Woman and prisoner advocate Vicky Roach. There's plenty more to Vicky's story coming up after the headlines. 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
3: Hello, Tony Matthews with the latest from the newsroom. The federal opposition leader Angus Taylor says he has no faith the federal government can bring down the number of migrants entering the country. Labor is expected to announce a major overhaul to Australia's migration settings today in a bid to cut net overseas migration to 225,000 people by 2028. New South Wales police say they're still hunting three people over the fatal shooting of university student Marco Tapia in Sydney's southwest, in what detectives believe was a case of mistaken identity. A 14-year-old boy and a 16-year-old have been charged with murder and a number of other offences. And the International Monetary Fund says Australia may need further interest rate rises to tame inflation. Inflation is expected to remain elevated this year before gradually cooling to the central bank's target band of 2 to 3%.

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1: Today on Conversations, you're hearing the extraordinary life story of Vicky Roach. Vicky was just 9 years old when she tried to run away from her foster family. And at 13, she was sent back to her birth mother, who struggled to look after her. Vicky spent her young life in and out of the criminal justice system, a system she's now working to change. Vicky, you were saying you and your son had escaped the violent abuse of your ex-husband, and then you lost custody of your son to him for 8 years, and you got him back when he was 11. Where had your son been all that time?
2: He'd been sailing around the world on a boat. He'd been in New Zealand, and that's how he came home. That's how I got him back. You might remember Sharon Gillespie at the time.
1: Yeah.
2: Oh, I felt for that woman so much. And it was her case that gave me the keys to getting my son back. She tried to use the Hague Convention.
1: Because her son had been taken by her husband, who was, I think, a Malaysian prince. Yes.
2: Yeah.
1: Yes.
2: But Malaysia wasn't a signatory to the Hague Convention, so she had no show. But I didn't even know about the Hague Convention until her case, so it was applicable to me as soon as he got back to a country that we were signatory to.
1: What was it like to see him return to you at the age of 11 after all those years?
2: Oh, it was the most amazing feeling, because this is what I've been working for all this time, to try and get him back, and it didn't seem possible. And I'd won. And my son had come home, because I promised him I'd save him. I promised him I'd rescue him. And I thought it was all going to be, welcome home, everything's going to be all hunky-dory. But, of course, it wasn't, because, he's 11, and before you know it, he's 13. And he's going through all the sort of teenage angst that ordinary teenagers go through, but he's got this underlying thing with his dad as well. Wasn't easy for him at school, wasn't easy for him at home. We have a very uneasy relationship. And that's not surprising. That's a lot of time to be apart, and that's 8 of his most formative years. And I missed all that.
1: You had a stable life for quite a while after that. What did that look like for that period, Vicky?
2: Oh, it looked like fun, sun, holidays. I was on the Gold Coast, but I was working, so it wasn't all just fun and sun. But I had a great job. I was making good money. I could provide the kind of life that I always wanted to provide for my son. And it was, I was there for about 10 years before it all went bad.
1: How did it go bad?
2: Midlife crisis, my boss. He turned 50, bought a sports car, just started going silly. And all of us who'd worked there for years and years and years, he was suddenly just dropping us all and, lost my job. So that was the end of the fun lifestyle on the Gold Coast. So I could no longer afford the nice house. And
1: things unravelled after that, and you ended up back in Victoria. And so the final time you went to prison was after a robbery and a terrible car crash. What can you tell me about that, Vicky?
2: There was actually another abusive partner, but a very short-term one. And we were in Victoria, and he wanted to go back to Adelaide, and his car wasn't registered, so he had to do something to get the money to register his car. So he decided on a smash and grab, and I was the driver of the car while he did that.
1: So what did that mean? You were waiting outside the premises? Essentially, with the car ready to go. You were the getaway driver, essentially.
2: Yeah. Well, that was no big deal. It was like a closed local shop. You know, he was just after phone cards and cigarettes for quick cash turnover.
1: That was it, was it?
2: Yeah.
1: So, and once he'd done the smash and grab and got into the car, what happened then?
2: Well, the cops basically turned up straight away. They were right behind me just as I drove off, and they just flashed, and I went to pull over, but Muggins got dirty on me because he was on parole, and so he's just said drive, so I drove, and became a police pursuit.
1: And how did that end?
2: It didn't end well. It was very late at night. Well, actually, it was like 4 o'clock in the morning or something. And I hit another car, at a set of traffic lights. And, both cars burst into flames. Everybody was injured. The man in the other car, in the car that I hit, he was and a young man. He was actually the same age as my son at the time. He was on his way to work. And, I don't recall the accident. I sort of do. I remember hearing the bang, but I had no idea what I'd hit. I was just on the open road and suddenly bang. And the next thing I remember is somebody asking me if I could undo my seatbelt, and I couldn't. And they had to pull the steering wheel off my chest and get my seatbelt off, and they pulled me out the window of the car just as the flames were coming up the bonnet. I remember them putting me into the back of the ambulance, and that's about all I remember until I woke up in hospital.
1: So what happened when you woke up in hospital?
2: There was a copper standing at the end of my bed who, like, as soon as I opened my eyes, he said, "What did you kill that young man for?" I just lost it. You know, I just went hysterical. I didn't even know where I was at that stage.
1: Did he mean the young man in the other car?
2: Yeah. Yeah. And the hospital staff were brilliant. They came in and made him leave, and they explained to me what had really happened.
1: Had it killed that young man?
2: No, thank God. He suffered severe injuries. He was burnt, his hands and his ears. He suffered burns, and they were serious burns. They were third degree burns. And that was really hard to deal with. I've never hurt anyone in my life. Oh, not intentionally, not even by accident, you know. And then, yeah, it was pretty awful to come to terms with. And when that copper first told me that I'd killed him, that didn't kind of leave me for a long time, even though I knew that I hadn't. It still sort of felt like I had, like I killed somebody. And I hope that young man's recovered and has been able to get on with his life since then.
1: So you were back in prison after that, and you began to educate yourself at that point, didn't you?
2: Yeah. I didn't go to prison for that straight away. I went in for about 9 months for breaching an order or something, but I had that charge waiting for me. And, yeah, I started studying then.
1: Why? What made you want to do that then and rather than earlier in your life?
2: Well, it was quite by accident, really. There was a guy recruiting from Deakin University, from the Institute of Courier Education. The education manager told him about me and said, "Try and recruit her." And he was telling me about this golden boy that they had at the MAP, who was, you know, he's been a career and this and that, and he's doing wonderful, you know, studying. He's fantastic, you know, and you're just as smart as him. You could do the same thing. So, okay, I'll give it a shot. And as it turns out, I was good at it.
1: Had you done any studying since you dropped out of school at the age of 13?
2: No.
1: So I'm remembering what you said earlier on about how much you loved school when you were little.
2: I did. I love school and I love reading.
1: And you'd forgotten that about yourself until that time?
2: No. not really, but there was never any opportunity. There was no opportunity for me to try and go to uni or anything. And besides, I didn't think I could because I hadn't finished school.
1: Did you have the skills then to pick up studying again? You know, the written skills, the vocabulary and all that? You got it now. I know. I can
2: definitely hear that now. I did, through reading.
1: Right.
2: Just through being a prolific reader when I was a child. All through my life, even while I was on the streets and doing all that kind of stuff, I always had a book.
1: So then you kept going up and up, and eventually you're studying for your master's degree.
2: Was another accident. I'd only done like a year of my BA, and Swinburne University invited me to be a part of their master program, which was pretty exciting. I had to write an essay to get into it. And, so I started doing my master.
1: So having a bit of age now and then also some education, there's, an extraordinary extent of education suddenly, I'm sure you're feeling your whole mind expanding while this is going on. Did it give you a perspective on your life and why you'd been the way you had been all that time?
2: Yes, it did. Studying did a lot of that for me. Because I was learning to read critically and think critically, and I had access to, a whole university full of books, it did make me start thinking, examining my life, examining the system that had created my life. That was more what I was interested in, the system that basically very deliberately, created the conditions that led to my life and so many others like me.
1: What are those conditions, do you think?
2: Poverty, poor health, poor housing, lack of access to...
1: Repeated
2: institutionalisation. Profiling. Like, even though I'm not especially dark in skin, just my lifestyle made me a target. I don't know if it was the clothes that we wore or maybe we had a look about us or something, but we were certainly targets on the street for cops.
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1: Today it's the story of Ewan Woman and prisoner advocate Vicky Roach. Do you think if authority figures like your foster mother or the figures that were around your birth mother and other people, when they say you are that person, do you think you become that person, in other words?
2: Yes.
1: Because as you're telling me the story, I'm hearing a history of people repeatedly belittling you. That's what I hear again and again and again. I mean, there's things you've done, but then there are things that people have put to you all the time in your whole life where they've said, "Oh, you're just that. You're just this. You're no better than you should be." Is that right? Have I got that right?
2: Yeah. I guess you have. That's how I felt with my foster mother. But that was kind of weird because there's like one group of people telling me that I had potential and that I was talented and gifted and all that sort of thing. And then the people who were supposed to be my family and people that I cared about or supposedly cared about me telling me I'm shit, I'm crap, I still struggle with that now, Am I this one or that one? Am I actually a good person who has done good things, or am I this manipulative? I think that seems to be people in authority's biggest problem with me, that I'm manipulative. I don't just do what the system says. I try and find ways around it, which to me is sensible. If something's not working the way you need it to, you find a way to make it work your way.
1: Tell me about a program for women who were new to prison.
2: This was a peer educator program. It had actually run in the prison once before, but it got hijacked and people were using it to stand over, new receptions and all that.
1: Welcome to prison.
2: Welcome to prison. How many cigarettes you got?
1: Yeah, you hand them over. Right. So when it wasn't a standover operation, and you ran it.
2: It was thrown out of the prison altogether. They just stopped running it altogether, and then someone had decided to bring it back. And to begin with, there was about eight of us who signed up to be part of it. And one of the main things was your first 5 days in prison is orientation. So you have to sit there and listen to the education manager, the groundskeeper, the head screw of the unit that you're in. You hear from all different areas of the prison, you know, what's not to do, and, you know, there's usually not much you can do. It's more like what you can't do. I got trained by the Hep C Council of Victoria to deliver bloodborne virus information, like basically staying safe, you know, because we know that there are drugs in prison as much as corrective services says there's not. And, yeah, and that was one of the things that we tried to do, was keep the drug taking safe. And that goes for 5 days, and they pay you a certain amount of money for that, about $25, I think.
1: Were you giving basic advice for newbies?
2: Well, we actually had to do that separately. We went to the general manager of the jail and said, look, you know, the women need more than just, you know, screws telling them what they can't do and blah, blah, blah. We need to help women navigate the prison, or navigate the systems of the prison in a way that, we had to word this properly so that it would benefit the screws, because there'd be less, you know, disharmony and all that sort of thing.
1: So if I'm a new, just imagine I'm a lady coming into prison, please, Vicky. And I am this nice middle class person that I am going into prison for the first time. What are you going to tell me?
2: Well, we'd actually hear about you coming before you got here, and when you arrived at the jail, we'd see the transport come in. We'd know the transport came in, and we'd meet you. And
1: would you be friendly?
2: Oh, look, that was the whole idea. That was the whole idea, because a lot of women would come from the cells, especially you, middle-class white woman. You've never been to jail before. You're going to be terrified. We don't know how long you've been in police custody, so anything could have happened to you there. So you're likely coming to the jail already traumatised. You haven't had a decent cup of coffee, you haven't had a cigarette, you haven't had a decent feed in however long you've been in custody. It took us ages to get this. We had to get permission, you know, from the jail manager to let us do it. But to get the women, because they'd sometimes have to wait in holding cells for hours and hours to be seen by medical staff to be allowed into the jail, because they had to ask them if they were going to kill themselves first. I'd say to the doctor, has anyone ever said to you, yes, I'm going to? And she goes, well, no, you know, like as if you would. But that's what they sit around waiting all that time. And anyway, so we'd get them and just a cup of coffee and a cigarette, you know, like an hysterical woman who doesn't know what's going to happen. She's been told stories.
1: And so that's the kind of message. You just offer some kind of a reassurance. What are the unspoken rules amongst the prisoners that you need to advise them of?
2: Don't gossip. If you know something about somebody's boyfriend outside, you don't tell them.
1: Right. Keep the peace. Right.
2: Yeah, keep the peace. Don't talk to the screws. Don't talk to women about other women. Just those things can kind of keep you safe. You know, you get seen talking to a screw, you could be telling tales on another woman, so you just don't do it. Or if you do it, you need to talk to a screw, you do it visibly and, you know, when there's other people around. Just little things like systems of the prison. You had to do a special request thing in the morning. So a screw would come and sit at a desk at a certain time and would take requests. If you wanted to see medical or welfare or something like that, you'd have to put your name down at requests. And it still could take weeks for your requests to come up and be taken care of. But we could advise ways to get around that request system so that you could get your needs taken care of a lot more efficiently and a lot quicker.
1: So, Vicky, tell me how you became involved in voting rights for prisoners, how that unfolded. I'm not even sure if I know prisoners can vote, actually, to be honest.
2: Well, that's how that came about, because I was dealing with these community legal centre lawyers, they told me about John Howard changing this legislation. Now, he changed it. It used to be that all prisoners could vote. And then he changed it to if you'd been sentenced to more than 5 years, you couldn't vote. And then a couple of years later, or a few years later, he changed it to 3 years. And then he changed it to nobody could vote. And that's when I heard about it. And, look, I didn't think of it constitutionally at that point. All I thought of is like, that's not right. It's outrageous.
1: Why isn't it right? I mean, I suppose the question is, how much of a citizen is a prisoner? Do you see the prisoner as being a full citizen or
2: yes,
1: not?
2: Yes. A prisoner is a full citizen, unless they're terminating their natural life, which we don't often do in this country. You don't lose your citizenship when you go to prison. You lose your freedom. And that's all you're supposed to lose. Using legislation to prevent prisoners from voting took us back to Federation or before Federation when you couldn't own property, you couldn't do anything. You know, persona non grata, placed outside the system, you couldn't do anything. And that was sort of what this legislation was taking it back to. Plus, it was unconstitutional, as the High Court found, because, like, in New South Wales, for example, you could go to jail for 12 months for, I don't know, stealing a pair of sunnies out of a servo. And in Adelaide, you might not go to jail at all for it.
1: So there's no consistency at the federal level.
2: There's no consistency. Plus, if you'd been serving, say, 30 years for child sexual abuse and you got out the day before an election was announced, you'd be able to vote. Yet somebody who was in jail for knocking off Mars bars, maybe just doing 2 weeks, would not be able to vote. You know, so there's a
1: disparity there, yeah.
2: Yeah, and John Howard's words were, when he brought this legislation in, was that we were an undesirable element of society who would be unlikely to vote anyhow.
1: How did you end up at the pointy end of the High Court challenge to that?
2: It had to be a sentenced prisoner to actually be the plaintiff in the matter. So they had about 4 or 5 of us originally, but one by one people dropped out because of repercussions from the jail.
1: So were you the plaintiff then, were you?
2: Yeah, I ended up being the only one.
1: And what happened when it was brought before the High Court?
2: We partially won. So half the costs were actually awarded against me, but fortunately I'm indemnified against that. We partially won because the legislation went back to the previous change. So it went back to 3 years and under. You know, we were hoping to have it overturned completely, but it went back to 3 years and over, you couldn't vote.
1: What kind of prisons activism are you involved in these days, Vicky?
2: These days, my work centres around prison abolition.
1: You want to get rid of prisons?
2: Yes.
1: Entirely?
2: Yes.
1: Abolishing prisons would put a whole lot of violent people back into the community, won't it?
2: No.
1: Where would they go if they're not in the community?
2: Well, how many people are violent? You know, if you have a look at the makeup of the people who are in prison, very few of the people who are in prison actually need to be there to protect society. Basically, in the whole country, there's about 350 people that society needs to be protected from.
1: Where would you put them?
2: Of course, there would have to be a facility to put them, people who society does need to be protected from. But that doesn't mean that we have to have prisons. We can have therapeutic communities where these people are still treated humanely and still treated as human beings, no matter what they've done.
1: What would a better system look like to you?
2: A better system to me would be healing places, particularly for Aboriginal women, Aboriginal men, but for all people. We have to heal rather than punish and further harm people. Meeting out vengeance and punishment and cruelty will only reap bad things in the future for society. Like what we're doing now with young kids, 10-year-olds, you know, locking them up in conditions like, things were bad when I was a kid. Things were bad when I first went to jail.

0: But the things that we're doing now, spittlewoods and restraints, and we're locking up more and more children. We're deliberately breaking down families. They've been doing it to Aboriginal people forever. Now it's happening to basically poor people. It's class warfare. We have no rehabilitation in prison. If prisons actually did something like rehabilitation, it may be achieving what society thinks prisons achieve.
1: Didn't you have that? Didn't you get a master's degree while in prison? That's a form of rehabilitation, isn't it?
0: No way. I did that in spite of the prison, not because the being in prison helped me to do it. Or, in fact, they tried to stop us having computers. You know, try writing a master without a computer. That wasn't easy. But we did get computers in the end. No, I'm loath to give prison one iota of credit for anything I've done.
1: Vicky, it's been amazing speaking with you and hearing your extraordinary story. And thank you so much.
0: Thank you.
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1: I spoke with Vicky Roach in 2019, and since then Vicky's continued her advocacy for the rights of Indigenous women in prison. This conversation was made on the lands of the Gadigal, Yuggera and Turrbal peoples. Producer was Michelle Ransom Hughes, and the executive producer was Carmel Rooney. I'm Richard Feidler. Thanks for listening.

0: It's 12 o'clock. Good afternoon. Tony Matthews with ABC News. Two high school students are facing charges over the fatal shooting of a 23-year-old man in Sydney's southwest. University student Marco Tapia was shot at his Glen Alpine home earlier this month in what's believed to be a case of mistaken identity. Police are still searching for three people who broke into his home but have charged the two boys, aged 14 and 16, with a number of offences, including murder. Homicide Squad Commander Joe Dewey says the teenagers helped stage the vehicles and provided the murder weapon.
1: Both vulnerable, young, naive children, both still at school. I'm at a loss as to why these people were enticed into this type of crime. We obviously allege by the fact that we've charged them with murder that they were aware of what their actions were.
0: New laws will go before the New South Wales Parliament today as the government tries to rein in what police say is a wave of organised crime. Elsie Kennedy reports.
2: The New South Wales lower house will today vote on a suite of changes to crime laws to combat what police say are new tactics used by organised criminals, such as using encrypted technology to organise crimes from overseas and employing young people to carry out jobs. Today, the government announced it will give investigators the ability to seize digital devices from people suspected of involvement in organised crime. New South Wales Premier Chris Minns says this will add to powers announced earlier this month, including life in prison for people involved in planning a murder.
3: These are extraordinary powers. We haven't had them before in New South Wales.
2: The laws will go before the upper house next week.
0: The Home Affairs Minister is set to unveil a major overhaul to Australia's migration settings, but is already facing backlash from universities. Here's political reporter Jack Mackay.
4: Tony Burke will announce a migration shake-up today as Labor seeks to cut net overseas migration. It's understood the plan includes effectively banning international students from bringing family members to Australia. Universities Australia has warned the move could have negative economic consequences, but Senior Minister Tanya Plibersek says migration must be set at a level that's beneficial for the country.
5: The reason that we've taken the time to get our policy right is to make sure that it is in Australia's interest.
4: The opposition has expressed scepticism the government will reach its migration targets.
0: The independent member for Orange, Phil Donato, has called on the Director of Public Prosecutions to appeal the sentence handed down to murderer Daniel Billings. The 31-year-old pleaded guilty to stabbing his former partner, Molly Ticehurst, to death in her Forbes home in April 2024 while on bail. Justice Natalie Adams sentenced Billings to 28 years behind bars in the Orange Supreme Court last Friday.

0: The non-parole period of 20 years. Mr. Donato submitted a motion to Parliament this morning calling for the DPP to appeal the sentence.
1: Notes the Supreme Court judge imposed a 20% discount in the sentence, reducing the non-parole period to just 20 years, and four, calls on the DPP to appeal this manifestly inadequate sentence.
0: The International Monetary Fund says the Reserve Bank of Australia should stand ready to hike interest rates as needed. Linda Gruen has more.
2: The IMF says that given persistent underlying inflation pressures, the RBA may need to raise interest rates further. It warns that additional spikes in global energy prices could see inflation stay high before reaching the target band of 2-3%. The IMF expects Australia's economic growth to slow over the next 2 years, though household spending and business investment could prove more resilient than expected, keeping inflation elevated for longer. It's widely expected that the RBA will raise the 4.35% cash rate by 25 basis points when it meets at the end of this month.
0: International sporting bodies have endorsed Rockhampton as the venue for the rowing and canoeing for the 2032 Brisbane Olympics and Paralympics. The Fitzroy River will host the events despite concerns over the current, length and crocodiles. To the weather picture for New South Wales, isolated showers along the central and northern parts of the coast and northern coastal ranges. It'll be fine elsewhere. Sydney's weather, a fine, partly cloudy day, a top of 19 degrees on the coast and 21 in the west. Right now it's 18 degrees on the coast, it's 19 in Penrith, and the humidity is on 42%. Sunny tomorrow with a top of 24 and staying fine for the weekend. ABC News.
3: G'day, I'm Andy Park and this is The World Today, coming to you from Gadigal Land in Sydney. Thanks for your company. This Thursday, the US Fed raises interest rates, angering Donald Trump and sending a shockwave for global economies like ours. And Frankenmouse. Scientists grow human brain cells in living mice, a potential breakthrough to understand epilepsy, autism and cerebral palsy.
4: The goal is not to create more intelligent mice. It's really more like helping us understand better the human neurobiology.
3: Tougher temporary visa rules and a cut to net overseas arrivals are part of Labor's long-awaited migration policy announced today. The government has been under sustained pressure on the issue, playing catch-up with parties like One Nation, which wants to slash Australia's migrant intake by 750,000 places. Reporter Nicole Asher joins me now from Parliament House in Canberra. Nicole, what do we know about this announcement today?
5: Thanks, Andy. Well, look, this policy will lay out a plan on how Labor will reach its migration targets. It's looking to bring the net overseas migration number, so that's called the NOM, down to about 225,000 by 2028. The NOM looks at the number of people coming into the country to live minus the number of people leaving the country to live. And at the moment, it's sitting around about 300,000. And Tony Burke is expected to outline a suite of policies they'll use to cut that number down and cut the number of temporary visa holders in Australia. It'll involve a ban on international students bringing family members into the country, we understand, and also a crackdown on visa hopping, basically making sure that when someone comes into the country on a certain visa, they leave after that visa expires. At the moment, there's a case of people coming in, they'll apply for another visa while in the country, they'll use bridging visas and move between visas, and there's a system where people are staying for much longer. So that is an area of crackdown we're expecting. We're also expecting that this will be introduced through regulation rather than legislation, so Labor won't need the support of the coalition to get this through Parliament. They'll be able to introduce these changes through the regulatory framework. Now, this address to the National Press Club, it was meant to happen about 6 weeks ago, but it was delayed. During that time, there was some disagreement between ministers. They were weighing kind of competing priorities. But, you know, we're expecting to get some answers, you know, a little bit later this afternoon, Andy.
3: And in this sort of latency ahead of the announcement today, there's been a few political leaders out talking about it. What has been the political response?
5: It's interesting. In some ways, parts of what we're expecting from these policies, Mirror what was announced by One Nation earlier in the week, which I'm sure is not something, you know, Labor was probably planning to do or had expected as they're working these policies up. And earlier in the week, One Nation announced that, you know, they would like to restrict some visa classes from bringing family members into the country, or expecting Labor will do just that. We've heard from One Nation's Barnaby Joyce, who's kind of suggested that Labor's copying One Nation's homework here. He's also saying that, you know, visa overstays need to be targeted with police enforcement. So suggesting that Labor needs to go further. It's in terms of going further, as a view shared by the coalition, they had been in talks with the government around migration over the last couple of weeks, particularly in the last kind of week or so, looking to see whether they could land on an agreement somewhere so there could be legislation. That clearly hasn't happened. Angus Taylor was speaking this morning. He says he's sceptical the government will be able to reach this new target that they're talking about.
6: All we're going to get from this government today on migration is more of the same. They've overreached on every single one of their targets. Their targets are too high and Australians are being let down. The only way this government can grow the economy is through migration, population growth. It's failing Australians.
3: Opposition leader Angus Taylor there. And really, what about those who are set to be most affected by these changes to migration policies? The industrial sectors, sort of like the university sector, they've raised concerns. What have they said?
5: Yeah, the university sector is one of the key groups that we've been hearing from today. They're one of the ones, the key sectors we're expecting to be impacted, and they've got great concerns about this. And so the peak body for universities basically warning that, you know, a reduction in international students could leave a funding gap. It'll leave a shortage of skilled researchers, who they say half of whom come from overseas. Universities Australia CEO Luke Shee spoke of his concerns this morning.
7: I think this is going to do lasting damage. We've already seen the world's highest visa application fees. We're sending the wrong signals at a time when international students can help turbocharge not only our universities or the way we operate, but our skills base for the future. Half of our PhD students in science and technology are international students.
3: That's Universities Australia CEO Luke Shee there, and Nicole Asher reporting from Parliament House in Canberra. He's the man US President Donald Trump wanted in the top job at the US Federal Reserve. But now he's made the call that could help hasten Trump's decline in the polls as the US Federal Reserve hikes interest rates for the first time since 2023 to help try and tackle inflation.
8: Interest rates are too high. They're not appropriate. And I talked to Kevin and I said, you might as well vote with the board because it's not going to matter. The board is very hostile. They're very political. They're doing the wrong thing. They're a bunch of politicians or people put on by politicians, and I want them to be independent. But it's my opinion. I'm very good at this stuff. Interest rates are too high. We should have the lowest interest rate anywhere in the world because we're the best credit.
3: That's the US president there talking about the US Federal Reserve Chair Kevin Warsh. Well, the quarter point increase lifts the Fed's key rate to about 3.9% and could result in higher borrowing costs for mortgages, car loans and credit cards in the US, when Americans have already been feeling deep economic pain, not to mention the flow-on effects for global economies like ours. Justin Wolfers is Professor of Economics and Public Policy at the University of Michigan and joins me now. Professor, this was not exactly a surprise when you compare it to the last few weeks of economic signs, but it is very surprising when you consider the last year of political signals and how hard Trump attacked the independence of former Chair Jerome Powell, only for him to say today, now, he accepts Kevin Warsh's independence in this decision. So how do you read the strength of the reasoning why the Fed has just hiked rates?
9: Well, the reasoning was pretty straightforward, and I think almost everyone thought this would happen because the logic is pretty much straightforward. The question today was really whether Kevin Warsh was the sort of Fed chair who would follow the logic or follow the president. And he made a big call today. He decided to follow the logic over the president, and that's really important. And frankly, I'm pleased.
3: The president has now called for an interest rate of 1% or lower, when obviously it's headed towards more like 4%. And he's also boasted about the money coming into the, quote, best economy in the world. Is the US economy really in that good a shape?
9: Yeah, so the president says a lot of dumb things. Saying that interest rates should be 1% is dumb. Also, you'd only want interest rates to be 1% if the economy were struggling, if we were in a recession and you thought we really needed to claw our way out of it by cutting rates dramatically. That's the only thing that would lead the Reserve Bank to get rates that low, and the same thing holds for the Fed. So you know, this is the inane mutterings of someone who seems somewhat detached from economic reality, but fortunately who appointed people who are much closer to reality.
3: It seems like he's moved his criticism onto the board rather than the chair. How do you see that playing out? Who is he attacking there?

0: you know, by if you stop talking, people are going to stop listening to the Fed. But that's absolutely not right. We saw actually the actual decision today had almost no effect on financial markets. It's when Kevin Warsh started speaking that markets responded.
1: What will this decision by the US Federal Reserve to hike rates mean economically for Australia?
0: In the short term, you know, actually not a lot. It's only a quarter of a percentage point. So, you know, it really depends what you think today's decision was all about. If you think it was about a quarter of a percentage point change in interest rates, you know, a quarter's not very much. If you think it's about saying that Federal Reserve policy is going to be run competently and coherently, then you think that's really important for the whole world.
1: Do you think the Australian Reserve Bank will follow suit?
0: I think the Australian Reserve Bank's going to think hard about what conditions are like in Australia, and it's got nothing to do with what the Americans did today.
1: Professor Justin Wolfers, really appreciate your time. Thank you so much.
0: Take care.
1: As states and territories negotiate the air energy demands, particularly with the development of these data center projects, there are growing questions over how Victoria will meet its energy needs. The government wants to replace the aging Yallourn coal plants with a new transmission line that would connect more renewables to the grid. It passed a major planning hurdle this week, but One Nation has pledged to cancel the project, and the coalition plans to pause and review it. Its experts say without more energy supply, the states will face brownouts in the future. Charlotte King reports.
2: It's been more than 10 years since a handful of paddocks in Rokewood in Victoria's west were singled out for Australia's biggest wind farm. The facility is run by renewable energy provider TAG Energy. Its managing director is Andrew Riggs.
3: The wind farm has been operating now for about 12 months. We're just finishing the commissioning of the last turbines. It's the biggest wind farm in the Southern Hemisphere and injecting about 9% of Victoria's annual energy demand.
2: This wind farm's capacity is about to increase to 1.3 gigawatts, about the same as some of the state's coal-fired power plants. Soon, a quarter of the facility's energy will be used to power two data centres.
3: One is Amazon, another is Equinix. They want to provide green energy for their services. Their customers demand it, and we were able to supply them through this project.
2: In Melbourne, 50 data centres are already operating, with another 18 in the pipeline. One of the biggest companies is called AirTrunk. Its Vice President of Energy and Utility is Sabu Whitelaw.
4: Melbourne, at the moment, is a preferred location for data centres because we do have slightly favourable energy pricing compared to Sydney and New South Wales and other regions.
2: The energy consumption from data centres is set to quadruple in Victoria by 2030, according to Australia's energy market operator. The Victorian government says it welcomes them, as long as they run, quote, responsibly and sustainably. Sabu Whitelaw says AirTrunk's customers, which include Microsoft and Amazon, want renewables because they're cheaper and help meet customers' emissions targets. But that means every business wanting green energy is now competing with data centres.
4: We want to support more projects. We don't expect the existing supply will cover our new demand.
2: All of this comes as a fierce national debate takes place on how to power data centres. The federal government wants them to be powered or offset by renewables. In Victoria, as part of a plan to boost its renewable energy, the government's just approved an environmental plan for a high-voltage transmission line. The Western Renewables Link will extend from Melbourne, about 190 kilometres west. The state's Energy Minister, Jacqueline Symes, says the new transmission line will significantly increase the state's wind, solar and battery capacity.
5: We need these projects.
2: At the same time, her boss, Victoria's new Premier, Ben Carroll, has ordered an independent cost assessment of the $1.5 billion project. Meanwhile, One Nation leader Pauline Hanson has promised to scrap the project altogether.
6: This net zero rubbish has been forced down Australians' throats and should never have happened.
2: And Victoria's shadow energy minister, David Davis, says he will pause and review the plan. But the Australian industry group's Tennant Reid says the state can't afford delays, especially with the Yallourn coal-fired power plant due to close.
7: I think everybody now agrees that Yallourn is cactus and will not be sticking around past 2028. That's a big chunk of supply to replace.
2: At the wind farm in Rokewood, TAG Energy's Andrew Riggs says investors are looking for certainty.
3: I've been through just about all the climate wars. We only ask our policymakers to try and provide as much stability for investors as they possibly can.
2: The Queensland state government has just signed a deal with AI giant Anthropic to build a $32 billion data centre hub on the state's Western Downs.
1: Sure.

0: Art King reporting. I'm Andy Park. 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Just search for The World Today. Overseas now, and at least 21 people have been killed and dozens more are missing after a war-damaged building collapsed in the Gaza Strip. The tragedy has put the international spotlight back on the plight of Gazans ahead of a crucial Israeli election in October. Alison Shaw reports.
1: A six-story building in Gaza City, now rubble. Locals say the building had been leaning dangerously to one side after an Israeli strike more than a year ago. This man's sister is one of at least 21 Palestinians killed in the collapse.
2: They could not find a tent or land. This was the last place they could turn to, despite the danger, even though they knew it would likely end in tragedy.
1: It's not clear what caused this structure to fall, but in Gaza, building collapses have become a major hazard. There's been no reconstruction work in the besieged strip since the ceasefire was agreed to almost a year ago. But residents are outraged.
3: They warned the people in the building 2 weeks ago, telling them to evacuate. But where were they supposed to go? Why didn't you provide them with shelter? Why did you let them die?
1: Further south in Khan Yunis, mourners pay their respects to a Hamas commander killed earlier this week by an Israeli attack. Airstrikes have intensified in recent days, killing several Hamas militants.
4: The airstrikes have been a regular occurrence in Gaza since the peace process, but I think that any spike is attributable to the state of the Israeli elections.
1: Dr. Martin Keir is a Middle East expert and lecturer in international relations at the University of Sydney. He says next month's election is front of mind for Israeli Prime Minister Benjamin Netanyahu.
4: Netanyahu is trying to promote as himself as being, and his government as being, the only people who are able to keep Israel safe.
1: Dr. Keir says he doesn't predict a landslide against Mr. Netanyahu and his Likud party, but thinks the incumbents could be in trouble.
4: The opinion polls in Israel point to Likud losing the next election, but whether or not Netanyahu or his opponents are able to form a coalition at the end of the election is really up in the air.
1: Meanwhile, Mr. Netanyahu is stepping up his threats against the Israeli directors of Gaza documentary Naza, a film about the deaths of civilians.
5: I'm going to introduce two laws right now, government-sponsored laws. The first, to revoke the citizenship of anyone who defames IDF soldiers, because their place is not with us.
1: Dr. Keir says it's another example of how Mr. Netanyahu is trying to position himself and his government.
4: What we see in Gaza, what we see in the West Bank, what we see in southern Lebanon, and also the threats against the filmmakers, I think all need to be seen within the context of the election.
1: The United Nations says Israel is refusing to allow progress on the Gaza peace plan and called for an end to what it says is creeping annexation in the West Bank.
0: Alison Shaw reporting there. The Federal Coalition has waded into the maelstrom of Middle East politics by inviting the son of the former Shah of Iran to Australia. Reza Pahlavi has not set foot in Iran for decades, but he's been positioning himself as a viable alternate leader as the country reels from a war with the US. Nick Grimm reports.
6: For a brief time, it seemed like 2026 would unfold very differently for Iran. After years of growing protests, tens of thousands of Iranians had taken to the streets, raising hopes a popular uprising would bring an end to the harsh theocratic regime that's controlled the country for 47 years. But once again, it ended in harsh repression.
7: We cannot be silent. We need to speak out about it because they want to hide the truth. They want to wash all the bloods, and we cannot let them to do this.
6: Mahsa Pereh's mother died in a similar crackdown on protesters in 2022, triggered by the death of a 22-year-old woman arrested by Iran's morality police, allegedly for flouting the Islamic Republic's mandatory dress code.
7: My mother, Minu Majidi, she was a 62-year-old woman. She went to the streets in Kermanshah, my city in Iran, and she was shot by metal pellets from back, and she died in the streets.
6: Amnesty International has called her death and those of hundreds of other protesters on that occasion a crime against humanity. Here, the Federal Coalition's Shadow Foreign Affairs Minister, Ted O'Brien, says those crimes have been dwarfed by what's come since.
8: We saw a massacre of around about 40,000 innocent people in Iran in January this year. 40,000 people.
6: 8 months on, and while the US war in Iran has seemingly left the Islamic Republic's grip over the country looking stronger than ever, here the federal opposition is backing those who hold out hopes for change, inviting the exiled Crown Prince of Iran to visit Australia. Reza Pahlavi is the son of the former Shah of Iran, toppled in 1979. But Ted O'Brien insists the coalition isn't backing him as a future leader of the country.
8: No, there's no endorsement. In fact, we believe that the future of Iran is a matter for the Iranian people. The form of a future government and who leads is a matter for them.
9: I do think, though, some members of the coalition strayed into a little bit more choppy territory where it did seem as though they were endorsing him as the opposition leader, which I think is problematic.
6: Middle East scholar Kylie Moore-Gilbert was detained in Iran for more than 2 years. She warns the federal opposition's embrace of Reza Pahlavi is a risky course, given some of his supporters hold their own fanatical views. She insists she's received death threats after questioning his credentials as a potential leader.
9: I have in the past, yes. I've also had rape threats and all manner of horrific abuse targeted at me. Unfortunately, there is a sort of a thuggish underside, not to the majority of supporters of Pahlavi. I know many of them here in Australia. They're lovely, moderate people. But there is this aspect of some of his support base that are quite fanatical.
6: But Reza Pahlavi insists that those elements among his supporters do not define him. And while his father's rule was also characterised by human rights abuses and harsh repression, Reza Pahlavi insists he's best placed to serve as a transitional leader of Iran ahead of democratic elections.
10: And I have certainly been very clear of where is my red line. Anyone who doesn't respect the democratic process, anyone who doesn't believe in a genuine secular democratic system, anybody who wants to have some kind of an absolute system in mind, they are by definition non-democratic.
6: The federal government has yet to reveal if it will meet with Reza Pahlavi should he come to this country. A spokesperson for Foreign Minister Penny Wong telling The World Today that Iran's political future should be determined by its citizens and it stands with all Iranians in their fight against oppression.
0: Nick Grimm there. Well, finally today, it sounds a bit like science fiction, but when you understand what it might mean for brain research, it could be a game changer. Scientists have put human brain tissue into living mice in the hope the animals might help unlock some of the mysteries of the human brain, as Christy Sexton-McGrath reports.
11: They might look like ordinary mice, but inside their brains, there's something distinctly human.
12: We can actually put some of these human neurons into animal brains where they can actually integrate, so we can get better access to aspects of human brain development that would be otherwise inaccessible.
11: Sergi Pasca is a neuroscientist from Stanford University and lead researcher on the project. The hope, he says, is to better understand conditions such as epilepsy, dementia and cerebral palsy.
12: When we put some of these human cortical cells inside animals and we let them develop, they will form also some of these unique cell types, these evolutionarily interesting cell types called phone economoneurons. And so we think this is now opening an entire new avenue for studying how the cells are dying in frontotemporal dementia and other conditions.
11: The researchers removed most of the mice's cerebral cortex, the outer layer of the brain, and then filled that space with human brain tissue grown in the laboratory. It allowed the scientists to see brain tissue develop and function inside a living animal and observe what happens when that tissue is injured or affected by disease.
12: These disorders are having devastating consequences. We need better models models that include human cells.
11: The scientists have already used the mice to model a type of brain injury associated with cerebral palsy. The next step is to use the model to investigate more brain disorders and test potential treatments. Professor Cedric Bardi is a neuroscientist at Flinders University.
13: The goal is not to create more intelligent mice or anything like that.

0: It's really more like to find a way to design better or different model that is helping us understand better the human neurobiology.
1: But there are also emerging ethical questions. Professor Bardi says as the human tissue becomes more mature and more integrated into the animal's brain, the line between human and mouse becomes blurry.
0: It does sound like Frankenstein, and there should be some very careful ethical consideration.
2: That's Flinders University neuroscientist Professor Cedric Bardi ending Christy Sexton McGrath's report. And that's all from the World Today team this Thursday. Thanks for your company. Hope I can see you again tomorrow at the same time. I'm Andy Park. Bye for now.

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1: This is Afternoons with James O'Loughlin.
2: G'day, great to have your company. Coming up on the show today, many fine things, including in Western Australia, if you get pulled over for a random breath test and you blow not just below the limit, but you blow 0% alcohol, you will get a $20 voucher. Is this the way? We've talked about this before. Is this the way to incentivize good behavior, not just with punishments, but also with carrots? In Singapore, people are getting paid to read books. We'll investigate how that works and find out whether our expert thinks it will work. Also today, 70 years since television began in Australia. We want your TV confessions. That is, when television has been at the centre of something you've done that you're not proud of. For example, binge watching all day on school holidays. I used to watch not only the midday show for an hour and a half, but Days of Our Lives and even sometimes after it, The Young and the Restless. Even when it was, in the words of my mother, a beautiful sunny day outside. Did you used to watch stuff you weren't allowed to? We'll discuss that later in the program. And also the pros and cons of the pop-in. I guess in human history, when we were more village-based, more people popped in, the house was less of a fortress or the home was less of a fortress. Where do we stand on people popping in to visit others at these days? I sometimes feel I'd like to pop in, but I don't that much like to be popped in on. We'll talk about that after 1:30. But this is a big question. This is a big question. We like asking the big questions on Afternoons. Questions like, do you have a good room? Questions like margarine or butter. Today, in our morning meeting, we were pondering perhaps the biggest question of all: how do traffic intersections in a busy city actually work? And does pressing the button, if you're a pedestrian, make the lights change faster? We're joined by Matthew Hounsell, a transport researcher based at UTS. G'day, Matthew.
3: G'day, James.
2: Thank you very much for joining us. Let us begin with this. There we go. We're walking. The pedestrian crossing, does pressing the button make the light change faster? And does pressing it vigorously 11 times make the lights change even faster than that?
3: Okay, so the answer to the second question is no.
2: I suspected that. and yet I can't stop doing it.
3: Once or twice, maybe. 11 times, let's discuss that with a therapist.
2: Okay.
3: As for faster, well, it depends on the traffic light. So some pedestrian crossings are calibrated. All pedestrian crossings are designed in New South Wales to maximise vehicle flow and vehicle speed. But some are pedestrian crossings, if you press the button, you'll get a cycle, whereas if you don't press, you won't get a cycle at all.
2: Okay.
3: Usually, most of the crossings in New South Wales are designed where you have to press the beg button. But in other countries, it's automatic.
2: Right.
3: So pressing the button is needed. Otherwise, you won't get a green man in most places in New South Wales.
2: Right. But once is as effective as 11 times. I want to dig a little bit more deeply into how intersections work, but both for pedestrians and for cars. So my understanding is usually if you're at a traffic light intersection, if you're in the front row of traffic, there's a little pad that will detect the weight of the car or the presence of a car somehow? How does that work?
3: Okay, so we've all seen the rectangles in front of the lines.
2: Yes.
3: On an intersection. Those are called an induction loop. Now, they are a magnetic system. And when a large thing of steel comes over the top of it, it'll change the magnetic field. The computer detects that there's a car and it goes, well, okay, someone's waiting at the lights. I will alter the cycle. We also have them in the bike lanes. They also detect the metal in the bike. If you've got just carbon fiber, well, you're not going to be detected. Pedestrian crossings, that's where what the buttons are for.
2: The flaw in this system seems to be that whilst if you're in the front row of traffic at a traffic light, you will send a signal to the system that a car is waiting. The system doesn't know whether one car or 20 cars are waiting. Is that the problem?
3: Yes. So you see some of the larger intersections, they'll have some sensors further back. Most of the really big intersections are being monitored by the Transport Management Centre.
2: How?
3: CCTV cameras. And also they're able to detect how long cars are waiting, but usually it's they calibrate the system for the average day. Some more expensive systems around the world do have multiple sensors, but their traffic lights already cost about $1 million per intersection. They're quite expensive, so more sensors, more cables, more expense.
2: Gotcha.
3: And there's how much do we want to pay?
2: There's a lot of intersections in Sydney, I've noticed, and also a lot of traffic lights. For intersections that have CCTV cameras installed, I would imagine that wouldn't be that expensive. They can perhaps see whether there's one car waiting or 10 cars waiting. Does that then, if there are 10 cars waiting, and so it would be, useful to have perhaps the light stay green for a longer time. Can that all be hooked up automatically, and is it?
3: So the controllers often detect how fast the cars that are moving over the sensor. So even if you're not stopped on the sensor, it still detects. So it can detect if there's a constant stream of traffic. So it will make a decision. But it's also got to make sure that there's enough time for the other roads. So Sydney does have adaptive traffic lights. It's called the SCAT system, built in New South Wales. And it will try and create a green wave of green lights down the main road so that the flow of traffic doesn't cause any queuing. So they really are trying to stop queues of cars.
2: Matthew Hounsell, transport researcher from UTS, is with us. Just talking about intersections, how intersections work, how they try to and how well they maximise their efficiency so that cars are waiting for the least amount of time. If you've got a question for Matthew, perhaps even a suggestion, the number is 1300 222 702, the text 0467 922 702. I guess, it's fair to say we only notice things when they don't work. Like, I never open my fridge and think, wow, it's working, but the one time out of 1,000 when it's not working, but boy, I notice that. So we all have a bias towards that. But having said that, why are there so many times that you get to an intersection and one car gets a minute, it goes through, and then you wait for 59 seconds while no one gets through, and then 20 cars get 10 seconds? That does seem to happen quite a bit. I mean, do you agree with that? And if so, how can we fix it?
3: Well, this is a really difficult question for the Department of Roads, is like, which roads are the most important?
2: Well, they all are.
3: But the trouble is, if you've got two roads crossing each other, two major roads, who gets the most time? So sometimes...
2: But isn't the answer to that, at least in theory, very simple? I just said it's simple now, I'm struggling with the words, but we maximise the time, and there can't be that many variations, so that the fewest number of cars have to wait the fewest time, or the most number of cars get through in the least time. And however, there must be some, clever way, some mathematical equation of maximising that.
3: Oh, I mean, we've done research for that at UTS. It's something that's being studied for decades, but you come down to a fundamental issue that with the engineering is you can't say that it's more important for Missenden Road or Parramatta Road. So Missenden Road, you're on RPA's hospital thing. Do you need to maximise the minimise the queue there so the ambulances have the fastest entry and exit? Or do you maximise Parramatta Road, which has the most traffic?
2: Oh, I see. So, and you're saying it's an either or, because if one is banked up, the other's getting through. If you don't bank up Missenden Road, then Parramatta Road will be banked up. You can't have both.
3: Yes.
2: Gotcha.
3: The fundamental problem of engineering is who has to pay the cost?
2: Yeah. Well, I think we all know the answer. It's us, one way or the other.
3: Yes.
2: Steve is on the line. G'day, Steve.
4: G'day, James. I drive for a living.
2: Yeah.
4: And all day long, all I seem to go to is red light after one red light after another, never one green light after another. In this day and age, why can't we possibly coordinate any of the lights, the technology we have? It's frustrating. One red light after another. You can only go one block in the city and you'll get the next light will be red.
2: Well, the city is tough, and we do have a cognitive bias towards bad. You know, we remember bad things more than good things. But Matthew, any response?
3: So it's called a green wave in traffic engineering. There are two main approaches: green waves and cells. The Swiss found that cells are more efficient overall, but New South Wales tends to prioritise green waves, but it does it on only on certain corridors. So Parramatta Road, you'll see the green wave, but you have to be travelling at the exact speed. You have to hit it right, and they do coordinate large sections of lights. But if you happen to be on the wrong road or you happen to hit it the wrong time, I've been there, mate. Every light's red, and it's just infuriating.
2: And there's no way of, you know, is there a secret file somewhere in the Department of Transport that indicates where you should start and what speed you should go to get through from A to B with no reds?
3: No, I mean, this is the problem with engineering is you can't create a city-wide perfect traffic system.
2: I think
3: the
2: we can.
3: The most perfect traffics.
2: We just haven't got there yet. Margaret, what did you want to say?
5: Oh, look, I was just curious. I've often been stopped at red lights and the people beside me have stopped, but they've stopped like a metre and a half back from the sensor. So in my opinion, it often delays the changing of the... And people who stop in turning lanes and stop back from the sensor, you might miss three or four cycles of the lights.
2: So frustrating. I mean, and if you're behind them, you're wondering whether to beep them or not to try and give them the message to inch forward. Is that a fair point that Margaret's got, Matthew?
3: Yeah, she's correct. If you are stopped at the lights, you want to be just in front of the stopping line, not over the stopping line. That's an offence under the Traffic Act. But that's where the sensors will be. You may even notice that sometimes there are sensors on the pedestrian crossing because sometimes people queue there. But you definitely want to be on the sensors. And that's the thing is, if you are pulled up at the traffic lights, you know, try and compact up a little so that you're not leaving too much space. And that means everyone will get through faster.
2: Thank you very much for that. Randall. G'day, Randall. Go ahead.
6: Oh, sorry. I'll take your speakerphone.
2: Thanks. What do you want to know?

0: Thank you for the call. Yeah, so on a not an intersection, but in a straight road, and there's just set of lights to allow pedestrians to cross when they get the cross sign. Why is it that the intersection doesn't immediately respond to the pedestrian pressing the button?
1: Matthew?
2: Part of that is in some of those what we call mid-block pedestrian crossings are optimized for the vehicle flow and the green waves. In other cases, there's definitely a delay because they want to allow vehicles to slow down. But in some cases, it's just they're trying to maximize the throughput. Other cases, it's just a matter of they want to keep it in sequence because otherwise it interrupts the green wave. That's what happens on Enmore Road and Paddington Road.
1: Thank you very much, Randall.
2: Oxford Street.
1: Thank you. Matthew, how are you how are you coping with being inundated with questions from impatient motorists like me? You handle it. Good on you. You're doing very well. Michael, go ahead.
3: Yeah, good day, James. Hello, Matthew. One of my pet hates is when I come up to a set of lights, especially late at night, they still seem to be trying to operate in this green wave scenario instead of just saying, oh, okay, we've got one odd car here, we haven't had anything coming the other way, let's just quickly change over, let a car through and then go back to green the other way. And the other scenario is when, say, a sporting venue empties and you've got a side street that normally has no cars in it, now has thousands of cars and nothing on the through road, but it still seems to treat the through road with priority. I'm just wondering if they can't be more adaptive.
1: Yeah, Matthew.
2: That's a good point. And it's living near Moore Park, it is basically that is exactly what happens. You have Lang Road just is green and there's no traffic on it, while the side streets are red. When the sporting venues are emptying, the traffic just around here becomes a complete mess. But the people are trapped in the side streets with just a few seconds to get out. Part of this is the fact that we don't have long distance sensors. And part of it is just the fact that the department doesn't really worry about late night travel. They're more focused on optimizing peak hour. So, yes, we should have more adaptive traffic lights at night because especially during the very early hours of the morning, there's very little traffic and people shouldn't be waiting too long at traffic lights. But in some cases, you would need to lower the speeds on major roads to do that safely.
1: Thank you very much, Michael. Angela says, I had no idea there was a sensor before about 2 years ago and I'm turning 70 next year. It's interesting. I've got a daughter who's about to get their driver's license. There's nothing apart from me telling her to formally educate her about those sensors, actually. And it probably would be good if there was, as you got your license, you know, something that told you about things like that and what you should do at intersections to maximise the chance of you getting through. Ross, what did you want to say?
4: Look, I think you answered the question about pulses, where you get a run of red and a run of green. But emergency services, does the traffic control centre sort of manage to make all the lights green for emergency service vehicles?
1: Can they do that?
2: That is a very good question. So there is transponders in all of the ambulances and fire trucks and I think in all of the police vehicles where if they turn their lights on, it sends a message to the central computer which says, okay, try and make this corridor, give it priority. It doesn't always work because it gets a little, the computers don't know how to do it. But certainly in big emergencies, the Roads Management Centre, the Transport Management Centre can take control. We also do have the ability to lock them green, which you occasionally see, usually only reserved for like the US President or Secretary of State where they're doing a motorcade. But it is also possible to do that in major emergencies to put all of the traffic lights as red and just stop everyone.
1: Right. Thank you very much, Ross. Last one from

0: Jack. Jack, what do they do in Germany?
1: Hi, James and Matthew. Yes, I was there in 74, so over 50 years ago, and in Göttingen, and they had a system where there was a ring road around Göttingen, and it had displays along the road, and the digital display would change its speed. So it'd start at 30 and then go to 40 and then it'd go to 50 and then it'd black out. But if you did the speed as you passed display, you wouldn't get a red light.
0: Yeah, right. Yeah, that's not bad. Sounds like it might cost a bit, but worth thinking about. Hey, Matthew, thank you very much for your time. Really appreciate it.
2: No worries. Happy to talk to all of Sydney.
0: Yeah. Matthew Hounsell, who's a transport researcher based at the University of Technology in Sydney, talking about our intersections and how we can make them a little bit better, what some of the problems are. And I hope people from the Department of Transport are listening because, well, I feel like we've identified lots of, let's put it in a nice way, opportunities for them.
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0: A couple of weeks ago, you might have heard a session we had with consumer psychologist and groom panellist Adam Ferrier about whether we can prompt people to behave better, not just by the fear of punishment, e.g. a speeding fine, but with rewards, carrots rather than sticks. And many people suggested ways of doing this, and Adam was happy to rip some apart and praise others. Well, later on, we're going to be talking about a new Western Australian initiative where drivers who blow zero at a random breath test get a $20 voucher. Now, however, Singapore is paying its citizens to pick up a book. So they have a new program where if you read for 15 minutes a day, you can then register that on a government website. And if you log 50 daily sessions of 15 minutes a day reading, they'll give you about 80 cents. Now, it's not a lot of money, but it is, I guess they see it as a gamification strategy that they hope will push people to read more. Will it work? Adam Ferrier, consumer psychologist, groom panelist, founder of Thinkabell and carrot and stick specialist joins it. G'day, Adam.
6: Hello. On the police thing, I wonder if you get a voucher for the nearest grog shop.
0: I'm pretty sure no.
6: No, okay.
0: Yeah.
6: That'd be funny.
0: Yeah. Well, we're going to talk about that one later, but I want you a quick comment on that. Do you reckon that's pushing people in the right direction or not so much?
6: Isn't it wonderful? It's fantastic. I love it.
0: You do.
6: Rewarding positive. I do. I'm just surprised being able to organise that. But rewarding positive behaviour and gamifying it is really good. And then also you look a bit like a hero to your family as well. If you're driving with other people, you know, you're getting something. So I think that's excellent. I like it.
0: You think it'll work?
6: I do. Yeah. I think it'll have the economics of it will be interesting. Like I wonder, so whoever gives them the voucher is obviously doing that as well as a trial or a mechanic, do you know what I mean? They also get something out of it as well.
0: Yeah, it's not taxpayer money. Someone else is funding it. I think it's a charity, but we'll delve more into that in about half an hour's time. And it's also interesting, they had two options, didn't they? If you blow negative, i.e., you know, below 0.05, but they actually went, you have to blow zero. So that would have been a discussion, wouldn't it? Who was eligible for that voucher?
6: Yeah, I'm sure. And then we'll see what the economic, as I said before, see what the economics are, because they'll be giving away a lot of vouchers and it's going to be interesting to see how they can do that.
0: Yeah.
6: But as for reading, I love this initiative in Singapore. If you don't mind, I'm just going to quickly tell you a personal story.
0: Please.
6: I emailed the headmaster of our school recently and suggested to him that we should start a community-wide book club with all the parents, all the students and all the teachers all reading the same book to try to get people off social media and also give people a common reference point to talk to. So if we're all reading Catcher in the Rye or whatever the book is at the same time, then you've all got something to talk to each other about. So I think that whole social norming impact of a thing of we're all doing this together also reinforces the behaviour that we're trying to do, which might still work a little bit, yeah, in Singapore.
0: Yeah, yeah. So this is Singapore. You read for 15 minutes a day. Every time you do, you register on a government website. Kind of ironic. They're trying to reduce screen time, but also you have to increase your screen time to register, but probably only takes a minute or two. You log 50 times 15 minutes, no more than one a day, and then you get 80 cents. So the interesting thing for me is you wouldn't do it for the money, right? Like 80 cents is very little. But it feels like the mere fact that there is a government incentive that is of some benefit to you is more important than the size of the benefit. Would that be right?
6: Yeah, I think Singapore has been feels like a very compliant society with government orders, and I think there have been quite a few sticks over the years given by the Singaporean government to create that. That compliance and that social order. So I think within the context of Singapore, doing a teeny weeny carrot to try to get everybody to do a pro-social behaviour is going to work. But I don't think it's necessarily the carrot. I think it's the compliance built up over years and years of very successful governments that's going to make this work.
0: Yeah, Michael's on the line. Michael?
3: Afternoon, guys. Sorry, I'm just mulching in the garden.
0: It's all right.
3: A few years ago, I renewed my license, and because in New South Wales, and because I had 0 point demerit points, I got my license for half price. Mm. So it was $90 instead of $180.
0: It's gone now.
3: Apparently, it's gone.
0: Yeah.
3: But even if it was $40 off, it would give you that incentive, like it doesn't have to be half price. That would be my comment. Some encouragement's better, but you don't have to be too generous with it either.
0: Yeah, exactly. And even if they made your license, even if it was a digital one, a different colour, so every time you look at it, you're reminded of how virtuous and superior you are. Thoughts on that, Adam?
6: Yeah, I think they're probably giving away money to people who would have drive by well anyway. So I think they're just probably, in that instance, just losing money. If that makes sense.
0: Yeah, well, what you're saying is the key thing is to target people in the grey area, not the people who do the right thing anyway, not the people who do the wrong thing anyway, the people who could go either way.
6: That's right. And then you're getting incremental behaviour change rather than giving discounts to people who are going to drive well anyway.
0: Thank you very much, Michael. And with this Singapore government initiative to reward people a very small amount of money for quite a lot of reading, 50 times 15 minutes a day, I would hope there's a certificate. I would hope there's something you can put on your phone, you know, that indicates or something like that. But it doesn't have to be a lot of money. It's just that thing of being part of something bigger than yourself. You know, like the Duolingo thing lots of things on your phone where you keep a streak and you don't want to break the streak. That seems like a pretty effective behaviour change device.
6: That's right. It seems like the dollar amount or the cents amounts are almost just quasi points that you're gaining, and then you're part of this whole gamified reading approach. There is something to be said about you shouldn't be putting in an external incentive for an intrinsically motivated behaviour. So if people are encouraged to read, you don't want them to start reading for money instead of just reading for its own pleasure. So therefore, you probably want to keep the incentive low. And as you say, it's probably more about the part that they're doing this societal, socially condoned kind of behaviour rather than they're doing it for the actual money.
0: And you don't want it to be like Dry July, do you, when, oh boy, 1st of August, I really got on it, you know, because I hadn't drunk all July. Like you want it to be creating a long-term behaviour change, not one that lasts for 31 days.
6: And you have it. That's right. But maybe they could do other things like locking yourself out of your social media as well and getting points for doing that, as well as so stopping the behavior you don't want as well as encouraging the behavior you do want. Mm. And try to do both things at the same time sometimes works well as well.
0: So interesting. Next time an example of this pops up, we'll talk again, I hope, Adam. Thanks so much for your time.
6: God bless. Take care.
0: Adam Ferrier, founder of Thinkabel Gruen, panelist and consumer psychologist. Coming up to the news at 1, what's happening after that? Next hour, we'll talk about what our thoughts are about popping in to visit people without notice. I have strong views. And I think we would have different views whether we're popping in to see someone. That often feels like a really nice thing. Or being popped in on, which can feel like an invasion. But after the news, you know, we often think that animals don't have emotions or not to the extent we do. Well, new evidence that whales grieve. I mean, not surprising, but I think many animals do. And in fact, if you've seen an animal grieve, we want to hear from you after the news.
7: Adam Story with ABC News. The federal government will clamp down on backpackers and the families of international students in a major overhaul to Australia's migration system. The Home Affairs Minister, Tony Burke, is unveiling Labor's long-awaited shake-up in a speech at the National Press Club as Labor tries to cut net overseas migration. A ballot will be introduced for working holiday visa holders who want to stay in Australia for longer than a year, while the government is also restricting secondary applicants for most student visas. The government is also promising to strengthen compliance measures to crack down on people who don't have a valid visa. Here's Tony Burke's opening remarks a short time ago.
8: We can never lose sight of the extraordinary strength to the fabric of our nation in what is modern multicultural Australia. It is possible, and in that, the Great Australian Project has always been different to what some of the debate would imply. Some countries describe themselves as a melting pot. It's not a term I ever use of Australia.
7: Two teenagers charged over the fatal shooting of a 23-year-old university student have appeared before the Children's Court. Tony Ibrahim reports.
9: The 14 and 16-year-old boys are facing a number of charges, including murder, over the killing of 23-year-old Marco Tapia at his home in Glen Alpine in Sydney's southwest. Police allege they helped arrange vehicles and provided the weapon in the shooting earlier this month. Homicide Squad Commander Joe Dewey says it's believed the shooting was a case of mistaken identity.
10: The Tapia family and Marco are innocent people, innocent parties, and were not the intended target of this offence.
9: He says detectives are searching for three more offenders. There was no application for bail at the Children's Court today.
7: New South Wales MP Jeremy Buckingham says he's deeply devastated for Cheryl Grimmer's family after the state's top prosecutor upheld the decision to abandon the prosecution over her 1970 disappearance from Ferry Meadow Beach near Wollongong. The DPP told the family yesterday there was no reasonable prospect of overturning a 2019 court ruling that excluded admissions made by the man charged. Mr. Buckingham has offered the family an opportunity to give evidence to Parliament's inquiry into unsolved homicides and long-term missing persons cases in October, and says he will propose a meeting with the Premier.
11: And I'll also be offering and seeking a meeting between the Grimmer family and the Premier of New South Wales, Chris Minns, so that if this is the final position of the DPP, we look at legislative changes so that this admission can finally go before a court and justice for Cheryl can be achieved.
7: A prominent athlete has told a Sydney court that he can't get Alan Jones kissing him on the mouth at a public event out of his memory. Ethan Ricks reports.
12: The high-profile sportsperson alleges he was kissed on the mouth by Alan Jones without consent on two separate occasions. The complainant told the court one of the alleged assaults occurred at a public event in 2015 in front of hundreds of people. The man was questioned about inconsistencies in his police statements about the position of Mr. Jones's body during the kiss. The complainant said while he may not be able to give exact details about the positioning, he said he knows the kiss happened because he can't get it out of his memory. Mr. Jones has pleaded not guilty to all 22 charges.
7: The unlikely trio of One Nation Senator Pauline Hanson and Independence Fatima Payman and Dai Li have joined forces to call on the Prime Minister to give them more staff. Evelyn Manfield has more from Canberra.
13: There's not much these three agree on, as even they admit. Senator Payman says for them to stand together,
14: things are completely broken.
13: The former Labor senator sat behind

0: Senator Hanson as she wore a burqa into the chamber last year, a stunt she called abhorrent. But together they're fired up about the Prime Minister not giving them enough staff. Pauline Hanson has accused him of breaking his promise to be accountable and transparent.
1: You've been everything but.
0: The PM decides how many personal staff politicians get, and the trio claim they're being unfairly treated.
2: And police are appealing for information after the Anzac War Memorial in Hyde Park was vandalised last week. They say a pillar was graffitied just before midnight on Friday, September the 11th. Police are looking for a man with short black hair and glasses who was walking through the memorial with a group of people at the time. Despite efforts to clean the graffiti, the memorial remains damaged. Isolated showers along the central and northern parts of the coast and the northern coastal ranges this afternoon. It'll be dry and sunny elsewhere. A partly cloudy afternoon in Sydney, a sunny day tomorrow with a top of 23. Saturday, sunny and 28, and then sunny on Sunday with a top of 27. 5 past 1. Past one.
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4: This is Afternoons with James O'Loughlin.
5: Lovely to have your company. Coming up later this hour, are you someone who pops in to visit others without notice? How do you feel when people pop in to visit you? Is it becoming less common? Is that a really good thing or not? Are we losing something? Very interesting text coming from Mike following our discussion about incentivising good behaviour with Singapore paying people a small amount if they read for 15 minutes a day for 50 days. Mike says, there's a kid at my daughter's school who gets money for A grades and also for scoring goals. She doesn't pass the ball or share tips or help others on how to solve math problems in class. She can be a bit anxious. And Mike's message is, be careful about what you incentivize. That's a very good point, isn't it? Sometimes the best of intentions, you know, if you get an A, you'll get a trip to somewhere, trip to Luna Park or wherever it is. If you get two A's, can have unintended consequences. It's always good to try and think those things very carefully through. Now, do you think animals can grieve? I reckon it's kind of narrow-minded to think that it's only something humans can do. If you're an otter or a tiger and you had a kid that died, I'm sure you'd be sad. Or a mate. Have you and expressed that in some way? I don't really know that. It's just what I kind of reckon. Have you ever noticed an animal grieving? Perhaps one of your pets grieving, or heard of animals doing it in the wild? Well, some research has been found indicating that whales do, in fact, grieve. The person behind the research is Dr. Olaf Meineke from Griffith University, who joins us. G'day, Olaf.
6: G'day.
5: Thank you for joining us. So how did you come to discover this?
6: Yeah, it was obviously just by chance. A colleague of mine was on the water and last year in July. He actually got notified by some members of the public that they noticed two whales in the same area, not far from Palm Beach. And they were just worried that there might be something wrong with them because they stayed in that place for about an hour. And then he was out there on the water and just went over to check on them. And there was, from the outside, everything was fine, but they were behaving strangely. They were circling in the same spot and doing short dives. And so he stayed around and had a look. And then shortly after, he noticed that there was actually a membrane on the surface of the water, which was the amniotic membrane. And that was shortly released after birth. So he put the GoPro in the water and ended up filming and documenting for about 2 hours. So we had a chance. I was on the phone at the same time to actually witness this quite unique moment, because what he actually saw on the ocean floor about 15 meter depths was a newborn, a calf that was deceased. And so, of course, you know, it led to the conclusion that there must have been births just in that short time frame when he arrived. And the female, the mother, was diving down to the calf going alongside it, having physical contact, making eye

0: contact, observing it. And she kept doing this for about 1.5 hours until my colleague left. So, you know, that just to be able to document something like this is obviously very rare. And it did show us that clearly this female was in, you know, like if it was just maternal attachment, but maybe there was more to it. And what we can see was that, you know, she clearly had like a close connection to this calf that just passed away or actually was born.
1: Look, you're the marine ecologist, but I find this completely unsurprising. I mean, of course, that did it surprise you at all that whales might grieve their deceased relatives?
0: Well, it actually has never been documented for baleen whales. In fact, for humpback whales, we only have about 20 actual births documented worldwide. And
1: but did it surprise you, or did you kind of, you know, was it consistent with what you know about whales?
0: I mean, I guess the surprising part was the need for the physical contact, because physical contact is something quite special in marine mammals. I mean, in the ocean, there is usually no contact. So I guess the surprising part was the closeness and the need for proximity for that female. And of course, I mean, if I know some of the other behaviors that in particular humpback whales do when they assist whales in danger. They actually, you know, approach other whales that are entangled, and they try and assist them. They even, you know, protect other species from predators. And so I'm not surprised that there is an emotional connection or, you know, a form that goes beyond, you know, just the simple behavior.
1: Yeah. I talked to Dr. Olaf Meinecke from Griffith University, a marine ecologist, about, evidence that whales grieve the death of other whales, particularly their young. We want to hear from you if you've noticed in your comings and goings, animals grieving, perhaps a pet, perhaps an animal you saw somewhere else. So number 1-300-222-702 and the text 0467-922-702. Paul says, I once came across a particularly noisy group of minor birds gathered around another one which had been squished by a car. I assumed they were mourning their mate. Dave is on the line. G'day, Dave.
2: Hi, Jimmy. How are you?
1: Good. What did you see?
2: Well, we had two dogs. We had one dog. So we never thought they were particularly friends. One used to always bully the other dog. But the other dog, Lucy, had a stroke. And as we were taking her to the vet, Molly, who was always bullying her, started howling. And she was basically very distressed. And when we came back from the vet, because the vet put Lucy down, Molly sort of looked and went, where's Lucy? And she was, you know, inconsolable for a couple of weeks.
1: Yeah.
2: Off the food. So she knew what happened. She knew that Lucy was sick straight away.
1: Mm.
2: And she was she was grieving for her. So, you know, I'm not surprised that pack animals like whales or dogs grieve for their counterparts, their friends,
1: Yeah, look, thank you very much for that. Have you seen evidence of animals grieving? Our number 1-300-222-702, text 0467-922-702. We're with Dr. Olaf Meinecke. Olaf, I don't want to take you out of your marine speciality, but I wonder how widely this extends across the animal species. I mean, people probably wouldn't be surprised by whales and dogs grieving, because they are animals that are seen to be, pack animals and B, intelligent. Do you think it might be more apparent within pack animals? I guess that would make sense. What do you think?
0: Well, so I think for mammals in particular, we know it depends really on how they survive. If they need to live in a group, so a social coherent group, then of course it is important for them to pay attention to what their group members are doing, because that is part of their survival. And I mean, humans are, you know, probably the best example there. And then a stage of loss and that actually, you know, is something that they experience as well. If it's a form of grief, we don't

0: there is, from an evolutionary perspective, on how did we as humans get where we are and where we can feel so much pain when we lose a loved one. And of course, there will be other species out there that feel at least something similar because we're all related. And, when we see that and talk about dogs or so, of course, because they live in a pack, so they will feel the loss of a pack member. But, if we look at mammals that live more as single, individuals for survival, it might not be as a, as clear, as obvious, but they still will pay a lot of attention to their surroundings. So it was, with that, with the humpback whales, we just don't have that many opportunities to actually study.
1: Understand. Scott says, I ran over a baby magpie, not on purpose. I stopped the car and looked back, and the parents were standing beside it, looking at me, possibly saying, "You bastard." I left quickly. They are tough birds. Helen, hi.
2: Hi.
1: What did you see?
2: Well, my cat and my dog, they slept together every night. So when Tammy passed away, Melky was a bit lost because his mate is no longer with him on the same bed.
1: And for long, like for a month or two or a shorter time or
2: For a month or two until he realized that he had the bed to himself now.
1: Well, that's grief, isn't it? There is a period of sadness and readjustment, and then we rise up again and do the best we can, I guess. It's grief, not just in humans, but in other species too. I'm sure. Thank you so much, Helen. Lovely to speak to you. Hi, Nadine. Whoa, Nadine, what's happening there? What's going on there?
3: Hello?
1: Hi, Nadine. What were you doing there? It's like
3: sorry,
1: you're kicking the phone.
3: It went back to my car. I was
1: No, that's all
3: driving and I
1: right.
3: called, but now I'm in the house. So
1: That's
3: I
1: fine.
3: had two budgies, a girl and a boy, and we would feed them, and then we'd had to put pegs on the doors because they worked out how to open the doors and fly around. And we put them on the balcony one day, and one door wasn't pegged properly. Anyway, one of my budgies got out, and we couldn't find her, unfortunately. And the male budgie wouldn't eat, wouldn't chirp, did nothing for like 2 weeks. Yeah, I wasn't surprised that he was upset, but he loved his food prior to that. And so I definitely think he was grieving.
1: Look, thank you very much for that, Nadine, and thank you very much, Olive. I mean, it does sound, Olive, that there's more, perhaps more work to be done and more evidence to be gained, because whilst, many of our listeners have indicated that, like me, they weren't particularly surprised, there are a lot of people who act towards animals as if they don't have feelings. So, I mean, perhaps raising awareness like this that they do have things that seem like emotions is a good idea more widely, do you think?
0: Absolutely. I think that's also part of the reason why I wanted to publish this work, because I think, like it's the loss goes beyond just the actual fact of losing another species or a family member. So it has a long lasting effect. It can last for days or weeks of changed behavior. And we just heard that from the lady before. So I think, and then we tend to forget that, it has an impact that is actually lasting. And of course, that's important. If we want to protect some of the species, we can't just ignore, for instance, what happens after an entanglement or after they have a distressful situation.
1: Well said. And thank you very much for your time. Great pleasure to talk to you, Dr. Olaf Mardekar, who's from Griffith University, research fellow at the Whales and Climate Research Program there. Mary's on the line. G'day, Mary.
4: Oh, hi, James. How are you?
1: Very good. What happened?
4: Well, this is just a story which, just thinking again, as I just heard the doctor say, it's always with you. I was nine, sadly, when our father died. I grew up on the northern beaches. And in those days, you had a stretcher that came and ambulance drivers came to remove his body from the house. And we had our dog who started howling. I was one of five children, so it was a bit of a sad, vision with our mother at the door with all of us. But the ambulance driver, I really remember, he started crying because our dog started howling. And

0: as I was taking my father's body down on the stretcher, he was pouring, you know, pouring at his body. And it was quite emotional. It's a very strong memory. And then he used to be home similarly at 6 p.m. at night. Mm. And, you know, our dog sat there for like 12 months. And I'm sure he was still waiting at the gate where my father used to come home on that regular clockwork time. So it was a really strong memory that was is still, you know, 67 this year, but it's still fresh in my mind after hearing your the show. So, yeah.
1: Oh, look, that's – thank you so much.
0: I was glad to share it, but it was wonderful, yeah, to talk about.
1: Yeah. Yeah. Oh, look, it must be so hard for – well, for the dog, but, of course, for all of you as well. It must have been absolutely awful. And I wonder
0: Oh, it was. But, you know, I know that dog. You know, you just do – I think they have obviously feelings. I remember knew straight away something, you know, tragic had happened. Yeah. But just that behaviour as well, literally trying to talk, you know, the howling and then the pawing and then sitting there calmly and loyally, God love them, you know, at the gate for that long. Yeah, it was very moving. It's a very moving memory.
1: It's funny, isn't it? As we, particularly as we get older as humans, if someone we care about dies, part of us wants to do that, and the other part of us is a bit more a bit more restrained sometimes.
0: Yes.
1: Whereas when we're younger, and
0: yes,
1: clearly animals, they can just let it all hang out a bit more, which maybe is more
0: exactly
1: healthy in some way.
0: I think so. I think so too. Yeah, but I was sad already about the calf at Palm Beach and the whale mother.
1: Yeah.
0: So, but yeah, it's been a lovely conversation. Thank you.
1: Oh well, thank you so much for joining. It was lovely to talk to you, Mary. You're on 702 ABC Sydney and 1233 ABC Newcastle.
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1: Yes, I mentioned earlier a program in Western Australia where a $20 reward is being offered for completely sober drivers, that is those who, when pulled over for an RBT, blow a blood alcohol reading of 0.00. How does it work? Who's paying for it? And will it change behaviour? Dr. Matthew Morgan is a senior lecturer in criminology and a criminologist at the Australian, Catholic University and joins us. Hi, Matthew.
4: Hey, how are you?
1: Very good, thanks. How does this program work?
4: Yeah, so it's not the first time something like this has been tried before. I believe that the Tasmanian police tried it back in 2009, otherwise known as positive ticketing. So the idea is that if you are pulled over in an RBT and you blow sober, you get a $20 gift voucher to reward your good behaviour. And that's basically how it works.
1: And it's got to be 0.00. Who's paying?
4: Well, the taxpayer.
1: Right.
4: Other schemes have had private sponsors, like Vodafone, I believe, have been involved in other jurisdictions. But from what I can understand, in Western Australia, I can't imagine who else would be paying for it.
1: And I wonder, I mean, the thing that occurred to me is if you blow 0.00 and you get pulled over for random breath test, you get a $20 gift voucher. If you're still under the legal limit, but not zero, you get nothing. And then obviously if you're over the limit, you get a criminal conviction.
4: Yes.
1: Isn't it the people who are drinking a bit whose behaviour we really want to target to make sure they keep under 0.5 rather than people who aren't drinking at all?
4: Yeah, well, it's an interesting one. I mean, obviously, the guidance is not trying not to drink anything before driving. Mm. But I wasn't aware that the scheme only targeted your point if you blew absolute bottom line zero. So what you're saying is if they've had one drink, they're not entitled to a $20 gift voucher. I suppose the message across there is they don't drink anything and drive.
1: Yeah, yeah. Someone's suggesting that people might drive around and around the block and try and have a few.
4: Yeah, that's what I was thinking about doing as well.
1: Yeah.
4: Well, you probably end up spending more money on petrol than you would if you were lucky enough to find yourself a $20 gift voucher.
1: Would it be hard to measure the success of this sort of program?
4: Absolutely, it's hard to measure. So I had a quick look through the research in this space. Not a lot has been done. So basically it has been tried in Canada. Mm. New Zealand have done it as well. As I mentioned as well, Tasmania. And what they found there with their measures is they've only really measured public satisfaction with the scheme, which has proven to be very popular. And the general public seem to really like it. But whether or not it acts as a deterrent for drink driving has yet to be measured. So
1: yeah,
4: there's not a lot to say about the research in this space. I think it'd make a very interesting PhD if someone's interested in doing it.
1: Tony says, this is too funny. I could see people queuing up for their breathalyzer test like you do for cheap petrol. I suppose, well, if you take out speeding, you know, speeding fines, which aren't crimes, drink driving would be the most common crime. Would that be right? It is a crime and would be the most common one.
4: Yeah, definitely up there with the most common ones, yeah. I mean, there's, of course, lots of petty youth offences as well, you know, littering and those sorts of things that are quite common. Where I think the scheme has some value, and this is just my personal opinion, this is where it's been used before, is for very young people. So, and what we've seen with positive ticketing in places like Canada is when they pull over a child who's riding a bike with a helmet and reward that child, say, well done for safe riding, here's $10, $20, whatever. And that presents an opportunity then for the young people to engage with police on a friendly community level and build trust and rapport with police. And I think that could have some value in Australia, particularly what we're seeing now in Queensland, where I'm based, with this really draconian crackdown on e-scooters and bans on e-scooters. The emphasis there is on deterrence. We're going to fine you, we're going to seize the scooters. But what if they were pulling over young people who were doing the right thing on an electric scooter, wearing a helmet, going the speed limit on the pavement? Here's $20. That, you know, could build some trust and rapport with young people and the police.
1: You know, the police's job is to, at one level, keep us safe, but most people's involvement with the police is getting pulled over for a traffic infringement, then having to pay a couple of $100 and losing some points, and so they think, the police. So a little bit, and, you know, they're just, you know, people trying to do their job as best they can, and they don't make the rules, they just enforce them. So they do anything that can help their image, you know,
4: It is a bit of a PR stunt, I must admit. I mean, policing is very good at telling people when they've done something wrong. The interesting question is whether we can also change behaviour by recognising people when they do the right thing. And policing is not set up to do that. So if you're lucky enough to get one of these $20 vouchers, I'd be interested to hear from you and see how that made you feel. But, yeah, it definitely needs some more research in this space. Yeah. It's going to take a lot more resources than just a few $20 gift vouchers to change drink driving on the streets.
1: Glenn's on the line. G'day, Glenn.
5: Hello, James. I'm assuming it's a random breath test station.
1: Yeah.
5: Okay, I'm thinking wicked thoughts here. What's to stop me getting breathalyzed, having zero, getting a $20 voucher, go down the road, do a U-turn, come back, wait until they're empty and drive past again. When's then?
1: Yeah, I know what you mean. We did explore that. I think that probably, I mean, I suppose often a random breath test is just a couple of police, but sometimes there's like four stations. And if you're lucky enough to get, you know, a different police person the second time and they didn't recognise you, maybe you get a second go. Maybe that'd be a crime and you'd be fine.
4: Yeah, well,
1: you'd be fine
4: you have a bit of fraud involved, I guess. I mean, interestingly, when I think about this, it doesn't have to be a financial reward. You know, there's nothing wrong with police actually just thanking you for doing the right thing and
1: giving you a little
4: sober
1: certificate.
4: Yeah, well, even certificate, I mean, the different jurisdictions have given out all sorts of different things. You know, I went for an RBT myself a few weeks ago, and I was completely sober.
1: Of course you were.
4: But the police officer didn't, I won't disclose on this on air if I wasn't, but no, I don't drink drive. And the police officer wasn't very friendly, didn't really look me in the eyes and didn't really thank me for blowing sober, and I drove off. And it, you know, kind of left me with a bit of a cold sort of impression of the police.
1: Yeah. Like,
4: you know, you've taken a bit of my time and, you know, a bit of a violation in some respects to have to blow into a machine and prove myself to you. And
1: not
4: I think
1: hard
4: it's simple
1: to say.
4: Thank you very
1: much. Yeah, thank you. Good on you, mate. Well done. That's not hard for you.
4: Fiona's
1: on the line. Sorry.
4: Yeah.
1: Just wanted
4: to go on, Fiona.
1: Fiona, go ahead. We've only got about a minute left, unfortunately. And now 55 seconds. 54.
6: Hello?
1: Fiona, quick, go ahead. We haven't got much time.
6: Oh, so I'm Fiona from Perth. Can you hear me now?
1: Yeah.
6: Oh, okay. Yeah, I've never heard about this thing happening in Perth. But a few years ago, they had a similar thing. If you were driving within the speed limit, you got $100. I got pulled over by the police. So I was really nervous. They gave me $100.
1: Whoa! Whoa!
4: Oh, good for you.
1: That's great. That's awesome. Did it make you never speed again?
6: Of course.
1: Yeah. Well done, Fiona. Thank you so much for your call. Boy, that's gonna blow the budget. A lot of people don't speed. That's gonna blow the budget. Hey,
4: no, we've got to go.
1: Thank you so much, Matthew. Lovely to speak to you.
4: You're more than welcome. Thank you so much.
1: That's Dr. Matthew Morgan, who's a criminology lecturer and criminologist at the Australian Catholic University. You're on 702 ABC Sydney and 1233 ABC Newcastle.
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1: G'day, lovely to have you company. Coming up a little bit later in the program, you know, almost everyone says, I'm just not the sort of person who ever wins competitions. Well, are you not that person? Are you someone who has won a competition, a random? I don't mean running faster than others. I mean a lucky dip, a draw, or a steam the label off the tin of soup and send it in, that sort of thing. Are you someone who've – we're going to talk to someone who won an extraordinary prize in that random way, and we want to hear from you if you've won at least a decent one. But after the news headlines with Adam, what do you think of the pop-in, i.e. knock on the door or – you don't know who it is, and suddenly it's some old friends who are just in the area. Do you love it or hate it? And what about if you're the popper in? If you just, oh, I'm near Dennis and Julie's house. I might just pop in. Would you do that? Would you text them first? Would you? So we're going to examine the pop in and whether it should be illegal or alternatively whether it's something to be embraced as we all become a little bit more, you know, insular and hidden behind our front door. Before all that, let's get the latest news headlines. Very good afternoon. Adam Story.
7: Thanks, James. The federal government will clamp down on backpackers and the families of international students in a major overhaul of Australia's migration system. A ballot will be introduced for working holiday visa holders who want to stay in Australia for longer than a year, and the government is also restricting secondary applicants for most student visas. Meanwhile, Australia's population has increased 1.4% in the 12 months to March this year. The Bureau of Statistics says it reached 27.9 million people, which is up 392,000. And changes to crime laws to be introduced to State Parliament today will give the Crime Commission new powers in organised crime investigations. The proposed changes will mean investigators can seize a suspect's smartphone or other digital devices as soon as they're issued with a summons. There'll be more news at 2 o'clock.
1: Adam, before you go, I feel like I know the answer to this, but what do you think of the pop-in?
7: Oh, I think there should be legislation brought in to govern it.
1: Not a fan. What about
7: surrounding you with criminal penalties and all sorts
1: for
7: of things?
1: Popping in. Yeah. Would you ever do it to someone if you just haven't?
7: No. Now, look. Having said that, I've got now. This is family. These aren't friends. Mm. And sometimes I'll just pop in on my way past. They just live down the road. Yeah. I know they're in. You know, but I won't overstay my welcome.
1: Mm. No more than an hour. No more than a meal or two.
7: a cup of coffee, mate. That's it.
1: So fair enough. So the first thing, we might make a distinction between family and friends.
7: Yeah.
1: Family, it's more appropriate.
7: I'm checking in on them, you know.
1: You're saying they're okay. You love them.
7: Yeah, exactly. Exactly. Yeah.
1: Thank you.
7: But generally, no. People know not to try it on.
1: I understand your feelings. Thank you very much.
7: Okay.
1: Yes, that's what we want to examine now, the pop-in. Is it something you embrace? Is it something, you know, they say people are all hidden behind their front fences and behind their doors these days, and suddenly a pop-in, which if you think about it, when we lived in villages, no one had a lock on the door. There was no other way of communicating with your friends. You just go and then we got into Jane Austen-type eras for some where you'd leave a calling card. But just knocking on the door or you happen to be there, is it awful? Are you the sort of person who does it? Is it a good thing? Can there be some initial awkwardness? But then afterwards you think, I'm really glad I did that. And the people you visited think, I'm really glad they did that too. What are your thoughts? 1-300-222-702 and the text 0467-922-702 on the pop-in. I guess it's a sort of a experiential referendum. That's a new term. Producer Hannah is here. Hello.
8: Hello.
1: Are you, do you, do you?

0: No, I like the concept. I like the idea.
1: Exactly.
0: Yeah.
1: I'm like, yeah.
0: Like, it sounds really nice, but in reality, I'm at home wandering around the house like a ghoul. I look disgusting. And so if someone is knocking on my door unexpectedly, I wouldn't want them to see me like that.
1: I mean, there's a question of whether you answer, I guess.
0: Yeah. Always answer because it could be a present or something.
1: Right. So you've never... You wouldn't recommend – I mean, do people hide?
0: Well, I have done in the past. So when I
1: was trying to nudge you
0: towards sorry. When I was little, we used to have these family friends would come over nearly every night just as my mum was about to serve dinner. And they'd never call or ring. You just hear the knock on the door or the doorbell ring. And it happened so often. At dinner time, every time.
1: And was there a compulsion that your family felt to say, oh, would you like to?
0: Yeah, they'd come in and then mum would feed them as well as my brother and my dad and I.
1: Mm-hmm.
0: And so, you know, a couple of nights a week, multiple times, you know, over the course of a long, long time, months and months and months, we'd be sharing dinner. And then my mum just kind of got sick of it. And so dinner time would come round. We'd hear the car pull up out the front of the house and my mum would be like, Hannah, Emmanuel, hide. Come on, hide. Get down. Quick, turn all the lights off. Get down. We're not home. And then I'd be like trying to like peek up over the window. She'd be like, Hannah, put your head down.
1: That's great.
0: We're not here. And you'd be like crawling on the floor.
1: Yeah. Were there any obvious giveaways, like a car out the front?
0: Probably.
1: Yeah.
0: Yeah. I don't think... I mean, they probably figured it out because eventually they stopped stopping around. Yeah.
1: But you just live in terror. Like, it'd be like, you know, there could be a bomb warning at any point.
0: Yeah,
1: like, get exactly. Under the sofa.
0: They're here. Shh, everybody, shh. So, I mean, you know, you try to be as hospitable as you can, but I think everybody has their limits.
1: I had an experience where a couple who's significantly older than me, who I didn't know well, I was at home. My wife was out. Two very small children in the house. They just knocked on the door. They were from outside of Sydney. We were just in the area. Thought we'd say hello. And it's like the house looks like a bomb site. There's a kid vomiting, you know. And I'm in like maybe I had my pajamas on or something. And it was.
0: It just sometimes can feel like an invasion.
1: Mm.
0: It's like your house is this private space. You don't really want people peeking on you when you're vulnerable like that.
1: We used to live 100 metres away from Lucy's sister and her family, and the kids were about the same age, and it was fantastic. It was when they were all young and they'd go up to each other's house all the time. But I think Lucy and her sister are best friends. We did have to, you know, kind of very subtly without ever talking about it, just be respectful that we shouldn't just... pop in all the time. Probably Lucy and her sister would have been totally fine with an open door policy.
0: Yeah, I think the pop in depends on the closeness of your relationship as well. Mm. Like if it was your best friend who's seen you like, I don't know, vomiting in the street or something, they've seen you at your worst, then I think a pop in is probably all right.
1: Yeah.
0: Anyway, that's my opinion.
1: Thank you very much, Hannah.
0: Thank you.
1: We want to hear your opinion and see if we can arrive at some, you know, vague sort of guidelines about how we should approach. I think the normative thing this today, 2026, September, is that the pop-in is only to be done with caution, that it is difficult to tell whether people are enjoying it or not because everyone will act happy. And that will be partly surprise. You know, it's a similar thing. When you're surprised, your eyebrows go up and your mouth turns up a bit, which looks a little bit happiness. So it can be difficult. So we do want to hear from people who embrace it, from people who've had to set out rules, from people like Hannah who've hidden. The number 1-300-222-702, the text 0467-922-702. Nagi, hi.
2: Hi, James. How are you?
1: Good. What do you think about the pop-in?
2: Oh, I enjoy it thoroughly. I like to be popped in upon and I like to pop in. But I think honesty is key here. So if I had to pop into, say, your place and you were in your pajamas and your kid was vomiting and you told me, look, Nagi, this is not a good time, I'd respect that and I'd just walk away, you know?
1: Yeah. Who do you pop in on?
2: I can't do it much here. I mean, I call my friends.

0: when I come there or whatever. But we grew up in Mumbai, and Mumbai, you just pop in. I mean, you know, we play cricket, and you just go to some random person's house to get some glass, get a drink of water, and just sit there and chat with the old uncle. And whatever, you know. So
1: culturally, I mean, do you think culturally between Mumbai and New South Wales there is not just a difference with kids, but with adults as well, with the pop-in?
0: Yeah. I mean, this whole concept of calling your friend and telling them, oh, can I come, is something we learned when we left the country. I mean, I have never
1: really
0: called my friend back in the day and said, can I come to your place? It was always, you know, expected that somebody would always be there in your place. But
1: Do you know why that is? I mean, is it just something that's, you know, one cultural difference between India and Australia, or did you kind of have you tried to figure out, you know, what the causes of that?
0: No. For example, my dad was an absolute hater for people who pop in, but I just feel it's the individual and whether you want to be social or not. And to be honest, I feel these days, or even maybe even then, people just put too much emphasis on how they look and how they present themselves. I don't care if you're in a pajamas and your kid is vomiting. I just want to say hello to you and, you know, bring some kind of a break from the tyranny of life.
1: Yeah. Well, Nagi, I'll see you when I least expect to see you, I'm sure.
0: Yes, and I'll probably have a bottle of wine with me. So
1: that'll be lovely. Thank you so much. Great to talk to you. Next is Cassandra. We are talking about the pop-in. Should you pop in on people? How do you feel about being popped in on? I like saying that word. Cassandra, hi.
2: Hi. We've moved recently from a farm in Mudgee to a new housing estate much closer to town. And we found a house here that we liked the look of. And we opened the front door, and the first thing I see is the kitchen bench with the tap and the sink. And I just think, I can't buy this house because I've always got stuff on the sink bench. And if anybody just pops in, that's just going to look bad, like bad. So we came the second time, and I tried to change my opinion, but I just wasn't able to. So we did one more on the third visit. I said to my partner, okay, I get it now. Nobody just pops in. Everybody sends a text to say, I'm just passing. I'll be in town in 5 minutes. Can I come round? So I had to change my tune, and we bought the house. Yes, you can see the mess on the kitchen bench, but you know what? It doesn't matter because nobody pops in.
1: So because you're on the farm, I guess, it was harder to pop in, but you were comparing what last time you lived in town, which was a while ago, where people used to pop in more.
2: Yeah, I guess that's true. But I just don't think amongst my friendship group people pop in. We've got phones and we text and we make an arrangement, even if it's only 5 minutes' notice.
1: I agree. I think having phones where you could text that were with you, you know, because in the old days you'd be in your car and you'd be near a friend's place and you couldn't do anything else. You either popped in or you didn't see him. But now we've got – I'm sure that was a significant moment in the history of the pop-in, the mobile phone.
2: But, you know, when I was growing up, my mother would have food in the cupboard and the fridge with little stickers that said, do not eat, because she was worried that people might pop in and she'd have nothing to give them. Do not eat a packet of biscuits, you know, like a bottle of lemonade. So, hey, you know, what have I grown up with?
1: That's fantastic. Hey, thanks so much, Cassandra. Lovely to talk to you.
2: Most welcome.
1: Next is, we are talking about the pop-in, good or bad. For against. Kathy, g'day, what do you think?
3: How you going, James? Listen, I might be of a woman of a certain age, but back in the day, and even today, like last week, I had a quick phone call from my architect that was on my lovely new house where I live here in Katoomba, and she just said, oh, I'm just around the corner, can I drop in? I said, yep. She turned up, you know, it wasn't looking like a show home, I can tell you. and she said to me, this is your home, not a show home. And basically, you know, don't worry, I'm not worried about the things on the kitchen bench or whatever. And the kitchen bench is nowhere near the front door, I tell you that now. But it just, I've got friends, I just drop in and see them.
1: That's nice. And it sounds like what you're suggesting is if you are going to pop in, you are not allowed to judge the state of the home or the person.
3: No, look, you know, my important thing for myself is that maybe I might have my teeth in, you know what I mean? But that's about it, you know, and not in my pyjamas, preferably. Like, so when Wendy said, oh, I've just found the corner, I thought, oh, better tidy up my dress a little bit. But other than that, I don't care. I think that we have lost something when you think that you need to be. The only time I got into trouble for popping in was when my first grandbaby turned up and I incessantly turned up and my daughter-in-law got a little bit annoyed with me, and that's fine. Their place has never looked the same since the children turned up. And that's fine. I don't care that there's Lego all over the floor. I don't care.
1: Just don't step on it. Good on you, Kathy. Thank you very much for your contribution to our discussion about the pros and cons of popping in on someone. Tracy, what do you think?
4: Hello, James.
1: Hi.
4: Well, look, I have a busy work schedule. I use my weekend to catch up on the cleaning and the shopping, and I'm afraid I've got a bit of a rigid schedule. So I know when I'm going to do my ironing, and I like to have a nap in the afternoon, and I don't really have the time to sit around drinking tea. And that's a very sad thing, I think. I also don't like surprises. And I like to schedule things in so that I am aware of when people come, and I am a bit house proud. But it's really more about just having a routine and not liking to change that.
1: Have you ever hidden?
4: No. But family are fine, but I would like a text first. Yeah. I obviously feel more relaxed with family. But, James, I do miss the village. I do. And, I think the expectations were different when we all lived in communal spaces like that. And maybe that's like what you were saying with that previous caller with the cultural differences, is that, you know, we didn't live in the nuclear family behind the picket fence. We were, our doors were open, we co-parented, children had free rein in different houses. And I do miss that. It would be a lovely thing
1: but
4: to
1: that,
4: have.
1: That's so interesting, Tracy, because you have put your finger on the dilemma, both sides of the dilemma that I exactly feel. That is, well, I don't want people to do it to me, but I like the idea of it. And that's
4: exactly
1: where we are. Yeah, good on you. Thank you so much for your call, Mel. Hello. G'day, Mel. What do you think?
5: Oh, g'day, James. I'm with that last caller.
1: Yeah, not a fan.
5: Definitely not a fan. I want one of those have you rung first front doormats. But the wife thinks it's rude. My young bloke had one too. Yeah, make an appointment. Yeah. Now, I'd love to see people,
1: it might be more effective as a doorbell. Like you press the doorbell and it says, well, have you made an appointment? If not, turn around.
5: There's a market there.
1: Yeah, good on you, mate. Thank you very much for that. Michelle is next. G'day, Michelle.
6: Hello, James. How are you?
1: Good. What do you think about the pop-in?
6: Well, my mother, the doorbell rang 8 o'clock one morning. I had two young children and I was getting ready for work. So I went to open the door and lo and behold, my mother from the UK was standing there. And I took one look at her and I thought, this can't be real.
1: Wow.
6: And so I shut the door.
1: Okay.
6: And then I opened it again and looked at her and said, what are you doing here? She said, well, you're 50 this year. I thought I'd surprise you. Well, the whole time she stayed, she never forgave me. She told all my friends what I'd done to her. So was
1: well, you
6: not...
1: just got a shock.
6: She didn't see it that way.
1: You didn't think she was real.
6: I know, I didn't. And in fact...
1: That's quite the pop-in, isn't it? Coming halfway across the world. I was just in the area.
6: It certainly is. But as she said to me many years later, I've never forgotten that.
1: Well, you wouldn't. You haven't either.
6: No, I haven't.
1: I'm sure you rebuilt the relationship from that rocky start.
6: We did. Finally we did, yeah.
1: It took a little
6: all
1: while.
6: Good.
1: Do you know, this might make you feel a little bit better. I know a woman who has thrown a surprise party. And to be honest, she's not the sort of person who likes surprise parties. And she opened her front door, turned on the lights. Everyone jumped up from behind the sofa, like 30 people, and shouted surprise. And she turned, ran out of the door, burst into tears and wouldn't come back for half an hour. So it wasn't just you.
6: Okay, that makes me feel better. Thank you, James.
1: Good on you, Michelle. Natasha, hello.
7: Hello there, James.
1: What do you think of the pop-in?
7: Well, look, you know what? It comes down to one thing. It depends who it is, right?
1: Yeah.
7: So
1: yeah, sure.
7: If someone I love it. If someone I don't love, I don't like it. So I have a little system. So if the doorbell goes, I just grab my sunnies and my bag and my keys and I answer the door.
1: That's
7: and once
1: so clever.
7: Once I know who it is, if I like them, I'm like, oh, my God, what great time. You won't believe it. I've just walked in the door. And if it's someone I'm not mad, I'm going, oh, darling, I've just got a chiro appointment. I'm just running out the door. What a bummer. That's and, of course, so I have clever. To go somewhere, but I'd rather go and have a coffee by myself than sit with someone I can't tolerate.
1: Is it always chiropractor or do you switch it around?
7: Oh, look, that's my go-to. But, you know, if anyone's listening now, I'm going to have to mix it up a bit.
1: Wow. And also, so you know.
7: I won't declare.
1: You know a lot of other people are going to be using that now, don't you?
7: Well, you know what? What's funny, though, is the girls I just love and adore for a pop-in. I don't care how they find me. They can find me naked. Won't matter. Okay. They always text and go, "Doll, you home?" I'm like, yeah, come on in. So it's interesting that it's sort of the opposite of what you want that happens, you know? It's just that more Murphy's Law, I guess.
1: A lot of life can be like that. Look, thank you very much, Natasha. That's and thank you for sharing that wonderful idea. If you only heard half of it, Natasha gets she doesn't know who it is. She hears and she grabs her sunglasses and bag, opens the door. If it's someone she wants, come on in. I just got in. If someone she doesn't want, it's, so sorry, I'm just going out to the chiropractor. I would suggest if you're going to try this, now that we've ventilated the chiropractor thing, try a different health professional. Doctor, physio, dentist, there's heaps of them. So make it sound a little bit of original. Valerie, hi, what do you think?
8: Hi, James.
1: Hi.
8: Hey, you can drop in on me anytime, James.
1: That's very kind of you. Thank you.
8: I figure if you drop in on someone, then you take me as you find me, messy house, whatever I'm wearing, no makeup, whatever.
1: Yeah.
8: I was brought up in Melbourne and we used to do it all the time, but granted there were no mobile phones then. But it was just part of the, you know, part of what you did. And I had people dropping in on me all the time. But once I came to Sydney, it's, I don't know, Sydney's different. It's like, oh, I'm too busy. I care about what I think. I care about my house. I care about this. And, you know, it's just, I think it's a different vibe in Sydney, much as I love, I've been living here for a long time now. But I used to drop in on my mother when she was alive and I'd just pop in and if it was nearly dinner time, I'd make myself some dinner and then I'd wash up and have a chat and wander off again.
1: You assume she liked it? She probably said she did like it. She probably did like it, yeah.
8: Well, I think she did. You know,
1: I'm sure she did.
8: Yes, but I think that, I think it's a nice, I drop in on my neighbour and you know, I mean, if you're not home, you're not home. But if you're home and you're not busy, then I think it's a lovely thing to do. I think there should be more of it, quite frankly.
1: More of it. All right. More pop-ins. Thank you very much, Valerie. Chris, where do you stand on the pop-in? Chris, go ahead. Where do you stand?
9: Sorry. Yes,
1: that's right.
9: Frankly, I think it's a bit of a hide. It's, I'd like to. It doesn't mean I'm a cranky 60-year-old. Person, but I don't mind people visiting me, but I like to know that they're coming because obviously, you know, you plan things for the day and, you know, you have to throw all your plans to one side and also my house is normally a mess, so I'd like a chance to sort of tidy it up a little bit and I'll quite enjoy them and also have something for them to eat, but I'm a bit blunt. I tend to say, look, you know, you need to ring me up in future.
1: That's quite hard to say. Is that hard to say?
9: It is, but it's necessary because some people just don't take the hint. And you have to be I'm fairly forthright with some things like that. I try to be tactful, but, you know, I might say to them, well, it's nice to see you, but can you just let me know next time?
1: It's lovely that you popped in, but please don't do it ever again.
9: Yeah, basically, you might as well cut to the chase, I believe.
1: Good on you. Well, this is very interesting. It's very interesting. We are talking about popping in to see people. Is it a great community thing or opening the gates of hell? Sharon, what do you think?
10: Well, I like the concept of a pop-in, to be honest.
1: Yeah, good.
10: We moved down to Adelaide for a while. We were down there for 18 months. And the culture down there is very different. They do pop in. And we found there were friends who lived nearby who would often do it. And our house was sunk below the road. So you'd see them turn up at the top of the driveway and you'd go, oh, incoming. And, you know, but we always made sure we had some nibble food in the fridge and some wine. And it was great. And then when we moved back to Sydney, we said, you know, we'd like to take that back home with us. We'd like to do more of that. But we haven't because it's less done here.
1: Well, that's very interesting. Yes, that's very interesting. I'm wondering if there is a connection to population density. But on the other hand, we had is it Nagi, who was talking about how in Mumbai, big population, very everyone packed together, it was very common. I would imagine in Australia, though, the more common experience is in smaller towns. It's much more common than in the big cities. So there's some mathematical formula there between population density and frequency of the pop-in. I just don't know what it is.
10: Perhaps that's it. But, look, if someone's popping in, it means they want to see you, which is lovely.
1: It's not. That's very true, Sharon. We can be so ungrateful when all that's happening is that someone is indicating that they care about us. Thank you very much for that. One more, I think. Tony, what do you think?
11: Oh, happy to have people pop over and uninvited. But we actually had one of our close friends moved over next door, and not only was it lovely for them to pop in occasionally, they had an emergency one time, and their son smashed their head in the shower while the dad was, cleaning him for bath time.
1: Mm.
11: So he was in total distraught and shock. I popped over. He was totally naked. I said, "Don't worry about it, mate. I'll look after everything." I rang the ambulance, got some bandages and some towels, and if I wasn't there, he was, who knows what would have happened. So,
1: powerful argument in favour of the pop-in, Tony, that you saved someone. So thank you very much for that, and well done. Amanda from Watson says, "Good grief, ! I just heard the ding-dong sound on the radio you played, which is, I'm about to play it again, goes a little something like this. And I jumped and thought, I know who's there. That's very funny, kind of meta even. I used to live in New Zealand, says Sue, and used to pop in on friends. One afternoon, I decided to visit a couple, but they were in the middle of an intimate encounter, very delicately put, Sue, middle of an intimate encounter, and they were not in the bedroom. So I take it from that, Sue, it's a text message, so I can't, but I take it when you popped in, you opened the door yourself, I assume. Oh, Louise says, please stop ringing the doorbell, the dog goes mad. Can you apologise? Yeah, I apologise. I very much apologise to your dog, Louise, and to you for scaring the dog. I'm deleting the doorbell sign as we speak. But yes, so getting back to Sue, and she said she popped in and they were in the middle of an intimate encounter, which I assume means having sex, and they were not in the bedroom, which let's assume they were in the living room or something. But she must have, was the door open? That would seem unlikely if that's going to happen. Were you at that stage of popping in? And you can be like that with some friends where you just, knock, knock, knock, won't play the doorbell, knock, knock, knock, let yourself in because we're such good friends. Oh, there you are. Okay, I'll come back later. I hope that didn't disturb the friendship. I mean, it is something that people know other people are doing, but they don't like to see them. But it's not as if they've caught them doing something wrong. Well, I assume not. My friend used to drop in, says someone, knowing my door was always open. However, often he would stealthily send his Rottweiler in at first to surprise me. That sounds dangerous. Popping in, Rusty's Law from Peter. Popping in is in inverse proportion to the square root of the local population. Oh, so he's saying he's... Okay, this will test me. Popping is in inverse proportion to the square root of the local population. So I think he's saying the bigger the population, the less popping in will occur. That makes sense to me.
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1: So to sum up, I think we've got some very diverse perspectives from small towns, from big cities like Mumbai, from different parts of Australia. There seems to be some people like it, some people hate it, but there seems to be kind of more of a thing of, I don't really like the fact people popping in on me, but I like the idea of it because it reminds me of more innocent times when we were more social, more of a community, more of a united village. And that makes me feel happy and share a romantic vision of what the human race should be, and that's all good, just don't do it to me, which is totally fine. Coming up after the news,

0: Are you the sort of, have you ever won a competition? Like, I mean, a random one, like something where you have to take the label off something and send it in, or a lottery. And it wasn't just a bottle of wine. It was something really, really good. Well, we'll talk to someone who won an amazing prize in a random competition. And we want to hear from you if you've won something pretty good. 1-300-222-702, the text 0467-922-702. It's 2 o'clock on ABC Local Radio. What's that time for? The news.
1: Story with ABC News. The federal government is clamping down on backpackers as part of a shake-up to Australia's migration system. New data out today from the Bureau of Statistics reveal Australia's net overseas migration came in at 292,000 people in the 12 months to March this year. But Labor wants to reduce this further to 225,000 by 2028. Home Affairs Minister Tony Burke has told the National Press Club the government will introduce a ballot for working holiday visa holders who want to stay in Australia beyond 1 year.
2: We need immigration. We just need to make sure that it is targeted for the needs of Australia in numbers and across the different categories that work for our economy.
1: The International Monetary Fund says Australia may need further interest rate rises to tame inflation. Inflation is expected to remain elevated this year before gradually cooling to the central bank's target of 2 to 3%. The IMF says that given the persistent underlying inflation pressures, the Reserve Bank should stand ready to hike rates as needed. Analysts expect the RBA to raise the 4.35% cash rate by 25 basis points when it meets at the end of this month and reach 4.85% by early next year. A high-profile sportsperson has told a Sydney court he replied to a text message from Alan Jones on the night he allegedly kissed him without consent because he wanted things to go back to normal. Ethan Ricks reports.
3: Complainant M alleges Alan Jones kissed him on the side of the mouth at a public event in 2015. The prominent athlete told the court the veteran broadcaster also kissed him and pushed his genitalia up against his leg at Mr. Jones's Circular Quay apartment in 2020. The complainant was questioned why he sent Mr. Jones well wishes over the Christmas holidays several months after the last alleged incident. He told the court he was being polite and that Mr. Jones had been generous to him, including during time of personal crises. Mr. Jones has pleaded not guilty to all 22 charges.
1: The state's Attorney General Michael Daly says that a Director of Public Prosecutions will look into the sentencing of murderer Daniel Billings. The 31-year-old was given a non-parole period of 20 years in the Supreme Court last week after killing his former partner Molly Ticehurst in her Forbes home in 2024. Speaking yesterday, the Premier described Billings as a bastard who would have loved to have seen him sentenced for longer. Mr. Daly told Parliament the DPP is considering the judgment.
4: With the Director of Public Prosecutions earlier this week, and the Director indicated to me that she and her office have received that judgment, of course, and are considering it carefully.
1: A workers' union is praising the state government for holding up the development of a public space in Sydney CBD. Tony Ibrahim reports.
5: The New South Wales government has paused City of Sydney's plans to build a public square opposite Town Hall Station. The $150 million project would see seven commercial buildings demolished. Deputy Mayor Jess Miller says the effort has faced opposition from businesses in the area.
6: Woolies has been incredibly vocal. The jobs won't disappear. They'll move 200 metres down the road.
5: Bernie Smith of SDA, the Shop and Warehouse Workers Union, says 300 retail jobs could be lost.
7: This is one step closer to saving our members' jobs.
5: The project will remain on hold until the Independent Planning Commission provides advice.
1: US President Donald Trump says he hopes an end to the war against Iran is near. The US and Israel launched their attack on Iran at the end of February in a conflict that the president said would only last a few weeks. Since then, thousands of people have been killed and displaced. He claims Iran is ready to sign an agreement aimed at ending the conflict.
8: Well, hopefully we're toward the end of the war. They want to make a deal, and we'll see how that works out. They're very much wanting to make, Iran is very much wanting to make a deal. We'll see how that works out.
1: Meanwhile, US media reports that Mr. Trump is expected to meet golf leaders on the sidelines of the UN General Assembly in New York next week. To sport, one NRL club says it's received no communication from the sports executive about a significant and unusual move to concentrate power and decision-making to one person. Miles Holbrook-Walk reports.
9: Peter Volandis is the chair of the Australian Rugby League Commission. However, after the sports national competition, the NRL had its CEO resign, there's been discussion about Volandis taking a new role as executive chair, making him an overlord of the sports governance. One club, the New Zealand Warriors, has told the ABC they have not been

0: salted on the move, and CEO Cameron George has stopped short of endorsing Volandis.
1: It hasn't been raised with myself or the club through the channels that it needs to be.
0: Any move to have Volandis in such a role would require each club's approval, and he'd also likely have to resign his role in a separate sport at horse racing in New South Wales.
2: Isolated showers along the central and northern parts of the coast and northern coastal ranges this afternoon. It'll be dry and sunny elsewhere. Partly cloudy in Sydney, sunny tomorrow 23, sunny and 28 on Saturday, and sunny with a top of 27 Sunday.
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5: Lovely to have you company. Coming up later this hour, 70 years since television first got turned on in Australia. And across the station, we've been looking at that in different ways this week. We thought we would ask for your television confessions. There were lots of rules around televisions when I was growing up, when you could watch, what you could watch, how long you could watch it for. So we want to know when you've done something naughty with respect to television. What shows that you shouldn't have binged all day? I spent a lot of my holidays watching not very good daytime television, the midday show, Days of Our Lives, while my mum urged me to get out. It's a beautiful day. You know, that sort of things. Times when we haven't used television to better ourselves, but rather to perhaps worsen ourselves, and that's been nice and pleasant, and it's felt good. That's what we'll talk about after 2:30.
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5: But right now, have you, you know, people love saying, I'm just not the sort of person who win competitions. Well, perhaps you are. Perhaps you, at least once in your life, have, and it was something a little bit better than a block of chocolate. Sometimes in random competitions, lotteries, or, you know, those ones you can mail in if you buy a particular brand of soup or beans. My mum used to steam the labels off and fill in something and send them in. Sometimes, well, usually you'd lose. Sometimes you win. Sometimes you'd win something really good. So if you have randomly won something really good, we want to hear from you. 1-300-222-702 or the text 0467-922-702. On 702 breakfast this morning in Sydney, you might have heard Craig Rucastle was talking about claims to fame. Someone who gave him a bell was Andrew, who won a competition to travel deep underwater on the first commercial voyage to see the Titanic. So just think of that as a prize in a random comp. Yeah, you've won. Oh, what did I get? Bottle of wine? No, Craig, you got an opportunity to travel deep underwater on the first ever commercial voyage to see the Titanic. It intrigued us so much, we thought we'd find out a bit more about it. G'day, Andrew.
6: G'day. How you going?
5: Great. What was the competition?
6: It was a Franklin supermarket was running the competition, and my wife, I was outside with a stroller with our one-year-old son, Terence, who's now 29-year-old, walking around with him in the stroller while she went inside and bought a few supplies because we were hopping on a flight that evening to fly out to India. She's from India and we're flying out to visit relatives with the baby, and she bought a whole lot of blocks of those Kraft processed cheddar cheese, you know, the light blue blocks with the white cheese in it. I think she bought about 20 kilos, it felt like.
5: And did you have to do something to enter, or you automatically entered?
6: She put the entries in. I think it was for every $10 you spent in the shop, you got an entry, and she filled out four entry forms, one with her name, one with my name, one with her brother's name, and one with our one-year-old son's name on it. That's how much you think you're going to win. But some people say
5: there's two types of people, people who enter those competitions and people who don't. Was your wife, did she always, you know, enter those comps?
6: If it's convenient,
5: Yeah.
6: I mean, I would. She would. If I knew she wasted time filling out entry forms, I probably would have got cranky because we were hopping on a flight, but she did it and I won. And we've never won anything before or since. But yeah, I mean, it was better than a block of chocolate. So it was glad she did it.
5: How'd you find out you won?
6: We were in India. I heard the fella talking before about Mumbai, but I still call it Bombay. It was Bombay when we were we were there. We were heading off there, and we were at some in-laws' place. And the draw took place down at Marineland at Manly. Susie Moroney pulled my name out of a barrel, and they said, "Oh, you live so close. We'll just go up to Freshwater, or Harbord, as it was called then, and we'll go up there and surprise him." And we
5: they were going to pop in on you.
6: Yeah, but I ended up getting a call from the Franklin's fellow in Bombay, and he told me. And it was interesting because that was 1998. In 1997, but you know, if someone rings up and tells you want a ticket to see the Titanic, 1997, guess what the biggest movie in the cinemas was in 97 and 98? It was Titanic. So I thought I want a trip to see the movie.
5: So your wife had done the hard work. She had bought the cheese. She had filled it in. She had sent in four entries, put your name on one, her name on one, your son and someone else on the other.
6: Yeah.
5: Was there any discussion? And it was only one ticket, was it? Or was it a double?
6: There was one. The prize was only for me. I had no idea. So when the fellow called in Bombay, in India, I had no idea. I thought he was someone playing a joke on me.
5: But was there any discussion between you and your wife? I mean, did she say, well, to be fair, that's really my ticket?
6: Yeah, well, no. She said she wouldn't have gone anyway. And she reminds me that I should be more thankful in the future too.
5: Okay. But, so where'd you have to get to? Where did it take off from?
6: We flew to brother-in-law in Toronto. Mm. So Winnie and young Terence stayed there, and I flew up to Newfoundland, to St. John's in Newfoundland, a beautiful sort of city up in the top northeast corner of Canada, which is the closest port to the Titanic wreck site. It's about 600 kilometres off the coast.
5: Right. And were you with, I mean, there were 16 other people who went down with you to view the Titanic. Were they Argonauts? Were they competition winners? Who were they?
6: Yeah. There was the submersibles, two submersibles, the same submersibles in the movie, in James Cameron's movie. Mm. So they, there's two pilots that did every dive. Each submersible has two passengers, a pilot and two passengers. And I went down with an undertaker from California. But they, two passengers in two submersibles each day. So 4 days of diving. So it's sort of 16 participants, as we call it. But it was actually 15 because on the last day, one of the Russian scientists went down in one of the submersibles.
5: Okay.
6: You know, the experience was out of this world. It was a research vessel, the same vessel in the Titanic movie.
5: How long were you down there for?
6: It's 11 hours from entering the water. So they pop you in the water and tow you away from the mothership, and they take water into the ballast tanks, and it's completely free running. There's no, airline or chain or rope or anything like that. And then it took 2.5 hours to get to the bottom. Just after about 100 metres or so, it was just pitch black all the way down.
5: Did they
6: things glowing. There's a lot of stuff glowing down there underwater.
5: Did they put on a movie?
6: No. Yeah. I mean, in the Titanic movie, James Cameron's movie, the inside of the submersible looks a lot nicer than it is in reality.
5: Well, how much room did you have?
6: There's three of us there. You couldn't – I'm 6'1" and a half, but you couldn't stand. You can't stand up in that.
5: Hmm.
6: We're in a ball called the habitat sphere, which is not a bit under 2 meters diameter, and it's you couldn't stand up. You had to most of the 5.5 hours on the bottom. You lie on a bench on your stomach, with looking at the 4-inch wide viewing port that splays out. You've got good vision, but with your head resting, your forehead resting on a pad just above the viewing port, and. Other than that, you're sitting up with your legs folded up so you can straighten your back, or you can straighten your legs with your back sort of bent up a bit. So it couldn't stretch out at all. And you're pretty much touching each other the whole time.
5: Were you scared?
6: No, it helps if you're a bit thick, I think. But I just was excited, you know, about the whole thing. The only time I ever felt any anxiousness at all was – the day that submersible imploded, the American guy that happened, everyone's ringing me up and talking to me about it. And that night I went to bed and I remember waking up thinking, geez, that was a stupid thing I did all those years ago.
5: But

0: Islet's viewing port is about nine. Sorry, I'm talking in inches because that's what they gave
1: That's
0: us
1: all
0: for
1: right.
0: nine inches. His was a lot bigger. They're called, I mean, people probably look it up, MIR, MIR submersibles, MIR 1 and MIR 2. And they're masterpieces of technology at the time. And they did 31 years of deep diving up to 6 kilometres deep and without incident. And they're retired now.
1: And you saw the Titanic. I mean, it's
0: Yeah.
1: amazing. And I guess you spent those 5 hours, like what, just going around to the different sections of it and getting up close and all that?
0: Yeah, it was 5.5 hours. We could sit there. We had a model of the wreck and models of the ship and things and deck plans on the surface, and we had a bit of a plan of where we wanted to go with our pilot when we went down, and sort of went out the window pretty much because you get there and it's all exciting. 2.5 hours in black, and then it really is just another world. I've never been able to put it into words. You go down there and then suddenly you see one of the most famous things. I mean, it's in our vocabulary and everything now. Everyone knows about the Titanic. And
1: Sure does.
0: so you're in this black all the way down, and then you see this really famous thing right in front of your eyes. And we, it was just excitement the whole time for me. You were going from this place to that place, and oh, let's go there, and seeing something in the distance. And we saw something shining on the ocean floor and the debris field of things at one stage, and we said, let's go there. Our lights shining on it, and we went up, and it was an Italian beer bottle that someone chucked over the side of a ship, an Italian brand beer bottle that with a shiny foil on
1: Wow. Someone wants to know if there was a toilet in the submersible. 11 hours, it'd have to be, wouldn't it?
0: Yeah, someone that's the main question I get asked. No, there's no toilet.
1: Oh.
0: It's just have a bottle, like a couple of
1: Right.
0: bottles each. They give you a recommended diet, you're 11 hours, so a recommended sort of diet, well, sensible sort of eating before you go. And then I drank a bit of water and 2 cups of tea, I think, while I was down there. And in 11 hours, I think I used the bottle twice, but it's not your sort of mate conversation because you're pretty much leaning against one of the other guys while you're using the bottle.
1: Yeah,
0: You
1: right.
0: know, it's not, there's no curtain or anything like that. You don't want to be doing, you don't want to be eating too much before you
1: And do
0: go.
1: you think, I mean, this might be a bit of a corny question, but do you think after having done that, after having gone down the bottom of the ocean, somewhere almost no one's gone, and in a way almost gone back in time to the Titanic, was it just an amazing thing you've done and life went back to normal, or do you think you were in any way changed by it?
0: I think I was changed by it. I think I'm a pretty normal person, but I think it changed. I mean, I go around. I was doing a speaking at a Probus club just this afternoon. Ducked off from work and speaking at a bunch of nice oldies at a Probus club. I do that quite often, but it's I get to relive it a bit. I tend to not tell many people about it because people think you're just a liar with a bloody big imagination. But I just it is. It's a bit like that now. But yeah, look, the people I've got to meet through it all, and the stories you get to tell. I mean, and an appreciation for how amazing the world is. Really, that depth. Just that going down for that deep is quite an amazing thing,
1: Oh,
0: really.
1: man.
0: Really, another like the Russians call it inner space. They said to us, more people have been to outer space than have been to this depth of the ocean. I don't know if that was a comforting thought or not, but they call it inner space, the guys on the ship.
1: Well, look, that's extraordinary, Andrew, and all coming from your wife buying some cheese and filling in the forms and sending them in. Hey, thank you so much for
0: Can I
1: telling
0: just
1: us
0: say
1: about
0: thanks? Thanks, Winnie, on air, so she
1: it.
0: knows I appreciate
1: That's lovely. Good on you.
0: it.
1: Thanks so
0: Okay,
1: much,
0: thanks,
1: Andrew.
0: mate.
1: Lovely to speak
0: See
1: to
0: ya.
1: you. That's Andrew Rogers, who won a competition to go right down the bottom of the ocean in a submersible with just two other people, pilot and an undertaker, coincidentally, I suppose, to see the Titanic. Amazing. We do want to hear from you if you've won something really good in a competition. Anthony, what'd you win?
2: Oh, hi, James. I've won a few competitions over the years, but the biggest one was on, well, it's a famous social media site. I probably shouldn't say what. and they were raffling.

0: selling off a gaming system, the latest one, and a game and a steering wheel setup. And, yeah, I had to write 25 words or less about why I wanted the game and what was the car I wanted to drive the most. But I thought it was a scam, and they said sent me a message saying you've won, and it's worth about $3,000.
1: Oh, nice. Very good. Thank you very much for that. Michael's next. What'd you win, Michael?
2: Hello, how are you?
1: Good, thank you.
2: Good. I was very, very lucky.
1: Yeah.
2: I won a trip to New York to see Tony Bennett at the Apollo Theatre in Harlem.
1: How'd you win that?
2: Bob Rogers on 2CH. the late, great Bob Rogers.
1: Wow. Was it just a call-in, fifth caller or something?
2: Yeah, it had to be a 12th caller in when they played a Tony Bennett song, and they went over for a couple of weeks and they pulled, you know, a name out of a hat up from about 20 people.
1: Nice.
2: And I couldn't believe it. It was a week before Christmas. It was like Manhattan was just lit up, Christmas trees galore, it snowed. And it was just like, it was amazing. It was just, yeah, New York was a head spin. It was crazy. The gangster in your face, they're loud. My mind was spinning and it was spinning when I came back to Australia.
1: Nice. Good on you, Michael. Thank you very much. We're talking about amazing things you've won. Ava, what did you win?
3: Well, mine was really a coincidental win. So my sister won a trip to Disneyland and she rang me and said, guess what, Ava, I've won a trip to Disneyland for the family. We're so excited. And I said, wow, you're so lucky. And then the next day I was at a news agency. It was one of those, magazines, win a trip. And it said, win a trip to Disneyland. I said, you know what, I want to win a trip to Disneyland as well. And I did win it.
1: So
3: my sister and I were both on one trip to Disneyland at the same time from completely different competitions.
1: Isn't
3: and we don't enter things. We never enter anything. So we just, it was one of those coincidental wins.
1: Yeah.
3: So we both won trips to Disneyland.
1: Really happy for you. Phil, g'day.
4: Yes, g'day, James.
1: What'd you win?
4: 1980s, an in-ground swimming pool.
1: No.
4: Yeah.
1: How?
4: It was a competition by two companies, Creepy Crawly Pool Cleaner and Aquatic Pools. So the competition was to find the longest word that you could from those letters in those two companies. And in fine print down the bottom, it said it would use the Macquarie Dictionary as the final determinant. So I thought, oh, bugger it. If they're going to use the Macquarie Dictionary, I'll go from A to Z. But I wasn't the only person to do that.
1: Yeah, how long did that take?
4: Oh, a couple of weeks, I think.
1: Wow.
4: On and off.
1: Yeah.
4: I was working at the time.
1: Yeah.
4: But as I was going through the dictionary, because it was a Macquarie dictionary, it was a little bit different to normal ones that had the letters L-Y. I thought, oh, that's unusual. But I eventually came across a word picturesquely, which was 13 letters, and then got to a 12-letter one that I could then add. It was pterocarpus, P-T-E-R, as in pterodactyl, pterocarpus. Right. And the L-Y said that you could add the L-Y to any adjective.
1: Oh, I see.
4: Adjective.
1: Yeah, nice, nice.
4: So I think I solved a few problems for the people who had to decide the winner because there must have been a few people who had picturesquely of 13 letters and I had pterocarpusly of 14.
1: Oh, very nice, Phil. And you got a pool, an in-ground, not a above-ground one. They just dump there. One they had to dig a big hole and put it in. That's amazing. Thank you very much. We are talking about the greatest thing you've ever won in terms of prizes, random or involving a bit of skill, like Phil finding the longest word you can make from another word in the dictionary. Mary, what did you win?
5: Well, years ago, Hazel Phillips had a show on television called Girl Talk and had a fabulous prize of heaps of beautiful clothes, hairstyle, facial, the works. And you just simply had to write why you would like to, win that prize.
1: Mm.
5: And I started off with three pages of claptrap and all decent, lovely things. But in the end, I decided, why didn't I just write the simple truth? And in the answer to why would you like to win it, I just wrote two words, I'm greedy.
1: and that won.
5: It won the prize.
1: That's
5: it won
1: great.
5: It.
1: Honesty is the best policy. Everyone, all these other people saying they want to make a world a better place and all this, and you just hit them with good old self-interest, and they would have laughed just like I did, Mary, and you won. Well done. That's fantastic. Meg, what did you win?
6: Oh, hi, James. Yeah, so I won a trip for four to Hollywood
1: what?
6: 2 years ago. Yeah, but the funny thing was I was walking into my local supermarket where they were promoting using your Flybuys card, and I looked at the sign and I thought, I couldn't think of anything worse than going to Hollywood. And, of course, lo and behold, I got this email, which, of course, we thought was a scam.
1: Right.
6: And it was four people, and I was so desperate not to go to Hollywood, I said, can I have the year before prize to London? And they went, no.
1: So how was Hollywood? Was it as bad as you thought?
6: Well, what happened? There was a few things included, like, you know, Warner Brothers, City Tour, Los Angeles, things like that. And we took my son and daughter-in-law. And my husband and I thought, right, we'll add on some extra things and see some other places afterwards if we're going on the flight. And so I, you know, organised this other trip afterwards. Anyway, we got there and lo and behold, my husband put his back out really badly.
1: Yeah.
6: So I got to see Warner Brothers, but not much else for the 5 days, and we had to rearrange the whole thing and come back early.
1: So you were kind of right about Hollywood, although it wasn't Hollywood's fault. It was your husband's back's fault.
6: Yes. Yeah, no, maybe it was just payback for, because my mother always used to say, never look a gift horse in the mouth. So maybe because I'd poo-hooed it to start with, maybe that was, you know.
1: You'd angered the lottery gods or whatever it was. Thank you very much, Meg. Peter, hello. Peter, what'd you win?
7: James, I won a trip for two to London in about 1995.
1: Nice. How?
7: I won a competition from the newspaper for a new Australian flag design.
1: What?
7: Yeah, I'm a pretty gifted engineer.
1: What did it look like?
7: Well, it had a stylized boomerang on the left going to the right with a Southern Cross as the current flag and the Federal Star on the left of the boomerang.
1: Okay.
7: With a green and gold incorporated. So it captures the current Australian colours with the original red, white and blue.
1: Very nice. That was 1996. There wasn't, as I remember it, a movement for a new Australian flag then, or was there?
7: Yeah, that's still hanging around. But back then with the bicentennial, having been behind us in 2000 coming up, there was a big move to change it by 2000 for the Olympics, but it didn't actually happen.
1: Still, you got the flight to London. Well, that's fantastic, and you must have been excited, but were you also, when you won the comp, did you think, imagine if there was a new flag and it was my flag?
7: It's still my desire. As much as I honour the existing flag, I think we're old enough now. We should, like Canada and a few of these other Commonwealth countries, have a associated funny story if I can. A similar time, my youngest son, who would have been a toddler, was watching the last night of the proms, right? And they're all waving their Union Jacks. And he said, oh, they've cut off all the stars. Because he'd only seen the Australian flag with stars on it, and he sees the Union Jack on its own. He didn't understand how come they'd cut the stars off. So sweet.
1: That is sweet. Thank you so much, Peter. Lovely to talk to you. Jennifer is next. Got time for one or two more. Jennifer, what did you win?
8: A trip to New York City.
1: How?
8: To see Wicked on Broadway.
1: Oh, wow. How?
8: Yeah, it was just one of those 25 words or less things in the newspaper.
1: Mm-hmm.
8: And the funny thing is I hated Wicked. I really hated Wicked. And I thought, oh, God, I'm going to have to sit through that again if I win it. but then I did. But it was worth it for 5 nights in
1: I bet.
8: New York.
1: So was it 25 words or less and why you wanted to see Wicked and you had to lie?
8: No, it was what's the most wicked thing you've ever done?
1: Oh.
8: I can't even remember what I wrote because I enter a lot of competitions.
1: Do you?
8: Something about chocolate. Oh, yeah. I had a run of winning lots of things, but that's been the best. I also won a year's supply of ice cream.
1: Oh, what?
8: But I had to go and buy a new freezer because it all got delivered at once.
1: How much? Can you remember? How many litres?
8: Oh God, I think it was one tub a week or something for it was quite a few.
1: Were you 80? Did you get through it?
8: Yeah, oh no, some of it we sort of tried to give some of it away, but you couldn't choose the flavours, unfortunately. Some of them were a bit strong. They were New Zealand. Oh, am I allowed to say that? Anyway, it doesn't matter.
1: Are you allowed to say New Zealand? I think you're allowed to say New Zealand.
8: No, New Zealand ice creamery or
1: whatever.
8: Yeah, they've got some really nice flavours.
1: Wow. So 52 random. Tubs of ice cream.
8: It was a lot of ice cream.
1: Yeah.
8: So I had to buy a chest freezer, so that's all right.
1: Yeah, good on you, Jennifer. Thank you very much. Look, thanks so much for everyone on that. It was good to see a lot of us label ourselves as people who never win competitions. Well, it's good to see that some of us do. I would have preferred if it was me, but if it couldn't be me, then I'm really happy that it is you. It's just gone 2:30. Let's get the latest news headlines. Good afternoon, Adam Storey.
9: Afternoon, James. The federal government will recruit an extra 100 compliance officers as it cracks down on people overstaying their visas. Home Affairs Minister Tony Burke has unveiled the measure in a speech to the National Press Club today as the government seeks to cut net overseas migration. Two teenagers have been charged with the murder of a university student in Sydney's southwest. 23-year-old Michael Tapia was fatally shot at his Glen Alpine home earlier this month after a group of people broke in. Police believe it was a case of mistaken identity. And the federal health minister says the government has listened to the concerns of veterans after backing down on a planned cap for allied healthcare services. The $5,000 threshold was due to begin from the middle of next year. There'll be more news at 3 o'clock.
1: Now, before we go, Adam, we're about to talk about the 70th anniversary of television's birth. We're about to ask people to confess little things about television. So when you've used television, when you've broken perhaps rules set by your family, watching stuff that you weren't allowed to watch, whether you've broken your own rules by, you know, binging stuff all day, stuff you weren't allowed to but did, all that sort of stuff. You got anything like that from the world of television?
9: No, I pretty much was allowed to watch what I wanted to.
1: Were you?
9: Growing up, yes. Number 96 and
1: Were you allowed to watch that forbidden episode of I, Claudius?
9: No, I don't. I don't think I was that much of an ABC viewer back in the day.
1: See, I used to watch I, Claudius.
9: I'm not even sure what the episode was. Was it a bit bit naughty, was it?
1: It was fantastic, and everyone watched it except you. It was sometime maybe the late 70s, and it was about...
9: give me a break, Oz.
1: The Roman
9: 28
1: years old. Well, fair enough. The Roman emperors from Augustus to Tiberius, then... the bad one, Caligula, then Claudius, and the other bad one, Nero. But there was one episode where Caligula married his sister, and then she got pregnant, then he killed her. And no one was allowed to watch that. And everyone wanted to, and I never got the opportunity until 20 years later when they repeated it on something. Guess I found it. And actually, they didn't show anything, so it wasn't that bad. So I've been imagining these horrors for 20 years, but it wasn't, you know.
9: Yeah, okay. But binging, the only thing I probably binged was the first three seasons of Game of Thrones because I was, you know, three seasons behind everyone else.
1: Yeah, yeah.
9: So I knocked that off in a weekend or two.
1: Did you? Beautiful summer's day. Nah, I'm inside.
9: Oh, absolutely. Yeah, no, close those curtains. Yeah. Exactly.
1: What do you think?
9: But no more. I can't do that anymore. That's one thing I can't do is watch TV during the day.
1: Yeah, I find it difficult.
9: Unless it's pouring down and you can't leave the house. But, watching TV during the day is,
1: I was going to say
9: something wrong.
1: Unless it's rugby league or cricket.
9: Of course. Well, you know, if it's live, there's not much you can do.
1: Well, it's not your fault.
9: It's exactly. You have to just go with the flow in that case.
1: Thank you very much, Adam.
9: Okay.
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1: Ooh, the I, Claudius theme. It's bringing it all back. The I, Claudius theme. There was a snake slithering across ancient parchment. Based on the novels of Robert Graves, Claudius, who is written off as, you know, an incompetent because he has a limp and a stutter, describes his life that culminates in him, very surprisingly, even though he's part of the royal family or whatever it was called, becoming emperor. And there was that one episode no one was allowed to watch. What we want to hear from you now, it is the 70th anniversary of television in Australia, and you know, various programs are taking a different look at this, but I'm really interested in your confessions about television. That is, times when you've broken the rules, when there were rules about what you're allowed to watch, how long you're allowed to watch. See, one of the rules of mine in our house was that you're only allowed to watch television when it was dark, and unless there are exceptional circumstances. So it wasn't a daytime activity. It was a nighttime activity. The flaw in my parents' plan was that I got home before they did. They both worked in high school. I got home and I was the only kid, and I was there during daylight. So, I mean, I was probably the oldest watcher of the Curiosity Show. It was, I think it was more for lower, you know, primary and maybe lower high school. I was still watching that when I was 17 because it was the only thing on to watch, but it was television. And the last thing you want to do when you get home to an empty house is not watch television. So whatever was on, I watched. There were holidays when I think my mum might have made an exception during holidays. She wasn't always there, in which case I could just, sometimes I watched television for a large part of the day during holidays and not just when it was raining, just because I had nothing better to do and couldn't be bothered. I think I used to wait until midday. Maybe I'd go for a walk in the morning or something, or at least get outside or do something, read a book. But at midday, the midday show came on with Ray Martin. This would have been, I guess, upper high school and probably university holidays too. Ray Martin, I watched the whole hour and a half of that, live TV. Even the bits that weren't good, even when I was bored, felt like it was better to watch it than not watch it. And then after that, sometimes there'd be the soap operas, Days of Our Lives, and there was another one after that that I'd watch. I'd even know the plot lines of Days of Our Lives. And the good thing was I discovered that if you watched during your holidays and then you went back to school and then you picked up Days of Our Lives in your next holidays, which would be 10 weeks away, you'd pick it up within 10 minutes. Not much had happened. They were pretty slow-moving things. And no one had died or anything. It's just someone might be having – their relationship was going well. Now there's a little bit of tension. That was basically as big a plot difference in 10 weeks as you get, as I remember. So I guess we just want to know, in the history of television for you, whether there were rules, whether they were broken, whether you have some – I mean, you know – I think most of us had that experience where television has just been a time filler era. Most of us had that experience when television has been great and maybe you've been watching this wonderful show with your family and it's just you remember it as being so good. That was I, Claudius, for me. But also the things when television has led you astray, when you've broken the rules to watch television, you've snuck back down when everyone's asleep to watch a forbidden show, or you've even watched it from the top of the stairs over your parents' shoulder, that sort of thing. Our number 1-300-222-702 and the text 0467-922-702. It's kind of guilty pleasures too. Like someone was saying earlier that Hamish McDonald on 702 Mornings was saying his guilty pleasure, he had two, Gogglebox and also Below Deck, which is a reality show about the crew of a boat that has passengers on it. That's all I know about it. Real Housewives, obviously, is a guilty pleasure something. I guess for me, I was saying that guilty pleasure was, and it wasn't even that pleasurable, that's the thing, was Days of Our Lives and the Midday Show. No shade of Ray Martin. I mean, that was a big thing to do, an hour and a half of live television every day. I think the master was Mike Walsh. He used to have an impish grin that would really that always looked like he was winking at the TV. The number 1-300-222-702, the text 0467-922-702. What TV rules have you broken? What was your

0: Guilty pleasure. Steve, g'day.
1: G'day, James. How are you?
0: Good. What were you banned from watching?
1: Two shows, and they kind of at each end of the spectrum. There was a show on the ABC called Talk, which was a car review show.
0: Peter Werrett.
1: And, yes, that's it. That's it. I think my mum banned me because my dad and I would talk too much about it, get too excited.
0: Yeah. And she'd get bored by all the talk of carburetors, et cetera.
1: Absolutely. Absolutely. Mm. But then I'd be able to, not that it was discussed openly, but I could watch. I do remember watching Benny Hill.
0: Okay. Yeah.
1: And which was, is the other end of the spectrum. Yeah.
0: Was that kind of forbidden?
1: Sorry?
0: Was that forbidden?
1: Look, I don't think it was forbidden. I think it was just on in the background. My parents probably didn't realise they just thought it was a funny show and were laughing at it. And it was a different time.
0: That's so true. There were a lot of comedies on that time that were really sexist and really lots of things.
1: Really politically incorrect. If you went and watched them now with your kids, you'd be very embarrassed.
0: Yeah, that's really interesting, isn't it? And, you know, I wasn't banned from any of those shows, but in retrospect, I kind of feel I should have been.
1: And I don't want my kids watching them.
0: Yeah, good on you, Steve. Thank you. Thank you very much. So, what have been your guilty pleasures? What have you binged? And there is that thing with television where you just stay there watching far longer than you think you should. And it's good and bad at the same time. That's what I think, isn't it? You're getting tighter and tighter. You don't want to leave. Let us know, 1-300-222-702 or the text 0467-922-702. Someone says the Bill used to be a Saturday night institution when I was growing up. You're nicked. Someone else says Gogglebox, my guilty pleasure. I used to sneak out and watch I, Claudius, says Craig. I remember when Caligula, played by John Hurt, wanted to make his horse a senator. Yeah, and that is based on a real event. He did, and I think he did make his horse a senator. I'm sure nothing like that would ever happen in any civilized country these days. Hey, James, TV in the 70s was awful, but living in the regions was really awful. Two channels, Nine and the ABC. Sure, but one of them had some great stuff. What did you binge? What were you banned from? What rules did you break? When has TV been your enemy? When has binging been both a pleasure but also something that you've got to the end of a weekend and thought, phew, I feel really pasty and my muscles hardly work anymore? The number 1-300-222-702 and the text 0467-922-702. Producer Alistair is here. I mean, have you got something to confess, really, about?
2: There's a lot. I mean, confess, Mum, I'm telling you now, I know you banned me from watching a TV show called Now and Again, which was about
0: What was that about?
2: It was about John Goodman played a normal suburban dad who fell in front of a train and had his brain put inside a robotic super hunk body.
0: Yeah.
2: And for some reason, it just did not sit right with my mum. She was like, no, there's no way in heck that you're watching this. I don't care if Craig next door is watching it. My son will not be watching this show.
0: Was there anything worse with it than the, I mean, it was a genre, one-hour adventure. You know, was there anything worse than the Incredible Hulk or the 16
2: Million
0: Dollar
2: Man? No, I don't think
0: so.
2: And I did watch it. I knew how to use the VCR, so I would record it. And then, when she was out and about, I would play it back.
0: So she wouldn't realize you were recording it?
2: Maybe she did. It never caught on. Nice. But and then I rewatched it recently because I was wondering what the deal was. And no, it was a relatively benign show. I don't understand why.
0: You still don't know?
2: I still do not know. I don't think she'd even remember why. I don't know. Maybe I was just naughty that day.
0: This
2: is my punishment. But binging. I'm a chronic binger of television. I often come in with square eyes after a long binge of television.
0: Would you do it during the day on a weekend? Would you do it late at night?
2: I would do it late into the night and all weekend. I finally watched Mad Men after being told it's the best show for about 20 years. Mm. And I think I watched it all in about 2 weeks, which is disgusting.
0: Wow.
2: And I told my wife, hey, it's like I read a great American novel. And she said, it is nothing like reading a great American novel. You have watched 60 hours of television in 2 weeks, you mutant.
0: And also you feel worthy after reading a great novel.
2: Yes. I felt pretty worthy.
0: It is interesting. No, but you've hit a really interesting dilemma about binge watching TV in that it's what you want to do.

0: ooh, but it also you hate yourself for it. Well, not hate yourself, but you feel guilty or something.
1: Yeah, look, I do shower, so it's not like I'm just like getting up and sitting in front of the couch for 8 hour blocks without washing. But I do sit on the couch for 8 hour blocks watching some of the greatest feats of narrative writing of all time is what I tell myself to justify it.
0: Trying to make it more like a novel again. Thank you very much, Alistair. On the line is Amanda. G'day. Hi, Amanda.
2: Oh, hi, Jay.
0: What weren't you allowed to watch?
2: Yeah, when I was a kid, my mum wouldn't let me watch the Patty Duke show. Remember with
0: I never saw it. What didn't she like about it?
2: Because she played twins. One was Patty Duke. One was Kathy from England, who was posh and a very nice girl. And the other girl was Patty, who was a cheeky brat, in my mother's opinion,
0: right,
2: a teenager, and so I wasn't allowed to watch.
0: Also, she might have influenced you in a bad way.
2: Yes, exactly. Yeah.
0: Thank you. Yep. Love your bird. Is that a bird in the background?
2: Yes, budgies.
0: Okay. How many you got?
2: Six.
0: Oh, wow.
2: Three couples.
0: Oh, that's sweet.
2: Yep. Yeah, very cute.
0: Hope there's no marital strife with the budgies, I mean, obviously. Thank you very much for that. Carol's next. G'day, Carol.
3: G'day. I was going to tell you about my boys.
0: Go.
3: For a start, they used to watch it when they shouldn't. You know, before I got home, they weren't supposed to watch it until after tea. But the TV was hot, so I always knew. They always got caught. But what they did, they had a spare videotape to tape stuff, and I found the tape. They used to watch SBS and they tape any saucy bits.
0: Oh.
3: So if there was any boobs or sexual stuff on there or whatever, like these are high school boys.
0: Oh, dear.
3: And they had this big compilation tape of all these little juicy little tidbits that I didn't know they were doing until I found the tape.
0: So they were learning how to edit.
3: It was very educational.
0: Such sweet, innocent days before the internet existed, right?
3: But what perseverance to be bothering to stop, stop and, you know, and get it off again. Now we'll have to leave it till another day. Like,
0: that's good. There's a bit of ingenuity there. Thank you, Carol. Lucinda, what did you watch?
4: I think we're the same vintage, James, so I remember very clearly having the conversation with my parents about the episode of I, Claudius, which my father used to call I, Clavdibs, because it was a V, so it was always, we're going to watch I, Clavdibs.
0: Nice.
4: And they explained what was going to be happening with Caligula and that we were going to watch it because it was of historical value. And because John Hurt was such a fine actor, and so we sat down and watched it. I remember watching all of I, Claudius, all of Henry VIII and the beheading of his wives, all of that, but we weren't allowed to watch Homicide or Division 4 because that had violence in it. So very historical violence, fine, but contemporary violence, not fine.
0: Yes.
4: And we also watched Dick Emery and Dave Allen and Benny Hill and the worst of the worst, the black and white minstrel show.
0: Oh, yes. Gosh.
4: And, you know, so, and they were all, you know, remarkable but horrible in many ways.
0: Yes.
4: But anything that had period dress, fine. That was just fine.
0: That's so interesting. Sex violence, as long as it happened a few hundred years ago, but not homicide from today. That's great, Lucinda. Thank you very much. Nick, what about you and television?
5: Hey, James.
0: Hi.
5: This happened quite a while ago. I was about 10, 11 or 12, and that's quite a while ago. And it was very early days for Saturday Night Live. And I was about 10, 11 or something. And I wanted to sneak down. And, of course, it's Saturday Night Live, so that was 11:30 on a Saturday night.
0: Yes.
5: So I snuck down. But what I did was I had one of those bendy bedside lamps.
0: Oh, yeah.
5: So I bent it and I put the pillow next to it so it wasn't so bright so my parents, you know, wouldn't notice it.
0: Nice.
5: So, yeah, geez, I was smart.
0: Yeah.
5: And I went downstairs and I was watching Saturday Night Live and having a great good old laugh, and I had this feeling of dread came over me, and I'm thinking, something's not right. Yeah. So I snuck upstairs, and my pillow was smouldering.
0: Oh, no. From the lamp.
5: From the lamp. the whole top, the smoke

0: was halfway down the room, the whole hallway to the top floor, and I went, oh, shit, pardon me, and I was running backwards and forwards from the bathroom to the pillow with a cup of water.
1: A cup?
0: Going splash, a cup, yeah. Well, that's what I had at hand, didn't
1: sure,
0: I?
1: Sure, yeah.
0: And then my mum obviously came out and sort of said, what the hell's going on here? And I pooed my pants. And she just went and grabbed the whole bed set up and threw it into the bathtub, and that was it. She took care of the whole thing.
1: Wow.
0: But we certainly, that was...
1: That was quite a moment. Lucky you had that... lucky you had that feeling of dread, Nick, and didn't go up 5 minutes later. That's... amazing. Glad it all ended okay. Thank you. We're talking about, kind of confessions about television, forbidden shows, breaking the rules, binge watching, that sort of stuff. Goran, hi. What about you?
2: My guilty pleasure has always been, since I was back in the 90s, was Home and Away. And if it was my social life, always was spun around that. If it was starts at 7 o'clock, finishes at 7:30, I'm ready to go. And it's I would get phone calls from friends, and I was like, call me back later. I was like, I'm watching this, I'm getting into this. Then I gave it a 2-year break, and I just started watching it again. And it's just like you said, it's back to where it is. Nothing's happened, and it's I'm back into it, into the groove.
1: Isn't it lucky you picked a show that has lasted so long?
2: I know. It's all the other good shows, Blue Heelers or all that kind of stuff, all gone except for that one.
1: It's still going, right?
2: It's still going. It's been 40 years or something, back in the 80s or something, yeah.
1: What time's it on now?
2: Still at 7 o'clock.
1: Every weekday?
2: Mondays to Thursdays.
1: Right. So you're not going anywhere at those times?
2: No, never.
1: Nice.
2: Oh, and plus, when Rod was doing the overnight show, I would give him a call and we'll be talking about so what happened on Home and Away, and forget that we're doing a quiz, and we'll do that. So, yeah.
1: That's right. Thanks so much, Goran. Bob, were you banned from something?
3: Yeah. Back in the days when you had to have a TV license, my father was pretty insistent that the only reason we had to have a TV license was because the ABC didn't advertise and we had to subsidise the ABC.
1: Right. Okay.
3: So he had a total blanket ban on the ABC, which means that there was a program called GTK on at the time. And so I would sneakily get to watch that and have one eye open for when he was about to come home, so I could quickly turn that off. Must have been a particularly exciting version of GTK because he suddenly appeared in the doorway. And there I was, the long hair, the whole bit, sitting there watching the ABC.
1: That's funny. There aren't many people, I think, who are banned from the ABC, but excuse me. Someone says our mum would not let us watch The Young Doctors. I used to love The Young Doctors. She was a nurse and thought it was a load of nonsense, quote, but when she was not home, we'd watch it. We'd watch it because we could hear a Gemini coming around the crescent where we live. Then we scatter and turn it off. Last one, Jan, hi.
4: Hi, how are you?
1: Good. What were you banned from?
4: Lost in Space.
1: What? Kid show. Why?
4: It was in the 1960s, and my parents thought it would give me nightmares, and I don't have any memory of having nightmares, but they just thought it was just too terrifying for a young mind to watch.
1: Wow.
4: And I used to watch it at every possible moment and get into trouble every time they caught me.
1: That's so interesting. I mean, what we're learning, I think, is parents... They seem to pick a show and focus their anxieties on it and then let other shows that are possibly worse just go through to the keeper.
4: Quite possibly. But I still remember it. I mean, and now you see reruns and it's so corny. It's unbelievable.
1: Yeah, I think that's very common. I watched reruns of I, Claudius recently and it doesn't quite stand up. In Newcastle, you're about to hear Kylie Morris, statewide New South Wales, Jess Maguire. In the Illawarra, it's Fairleigh Hamilton.

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3: Hello there. What a beautiful day it is out there. The wind is not quite as wild as yesterday, but it is chilly. I'm back in boots and jeans and my jumper, just when I really want to be reaching for my beach towel. Spring can be so confusing, can't it? Also confusing, is a river swimming with crocodiles really the best place to host an Olympic rowing event? That's what will happen in 2032 at the Olympic Games, now that the IOC has signed off on Rockhampton's Fitzroy River as the rowing venue. You'll hear directly from Queensland shortly. Also coming your way today, Tony Burke, the Home Affairs Minister, has been on his feet at the National Press Club this lunchtime, explaining Labor's long-awaited immigration reforms. It was a comprehensive speech. There's a lot to unpick. But it did include commitments to increase deportations, to start a backpacker ballot system and give fresh priority to construction workers. You might remember his speech was cancelled last time around. Today it was delivered, so how did it land? You'll hear from political analyst Amy Remikus later in the show and a former senior bureaucrat from the Department of Immigration. Thanks for your company. As always, I'd love to hear from you if you want to join the conversation. If you've any thoughts on this to share, you can call me on 1300 33 1233 or you can text us on 0487 99 1233. Let's kick today off with this one.

0: Adam Storey with ABC News. International students will mostly be banned from bringing their families to Australia under the federal government's migration shake-up. Home Affairs Minister Tony Burke has announced the clampdown at the National Press Club as Labor tries to cut down on net overseas migration. Mr. Burke says the family members of students currently in Australia won't be affected by the changes.
1: We need immigration. We just need to make sure that it is targeted for the needs of Australia in numbers and across the different categories that work for our economy.
0: The family of Cheryl Grimmer says it's devastated and angry after the state's top prosecutor upheld the decision to abandon the case over her disappearance. Kelly Fuller reports. Sorry, unable to bring you that audio at this stage. Meanwhile, a Brazilian YouTube channel at the centre of an ABC investigation has responded to claims its Australian political content is AI-generated. Experts looked at a particular video and told the ABC it's called a lip-sync deepfake, where the accent generated by AI is the in the mouth is manipulated to match what is being said. Ukrainian officials say airstrikes have wounded 13 people and damaged buildings in Kiev and Odessa. 10 people injured in the capital, while a child was among three injured in Odessa, where a 19-story apartment block was hit. The attack comes after the U.S. House of Representatives passed sweeping sanctions and tariff bill intended to increase economic pressure on Russia over its invasion of Ukraine. Stadium owner Robert Kraft says he and musician Ed Sheeran will donate $2.8 million for aid in Gaza, following rapper Macklemore's pledge to give his earnings from the Loop Tour to Palestinian charities. Macklemore announced that he would donate the $1.4 million he earned from the two shows he played on the tour to help six organisations supporting Palestinian people. He called on Mr. Kraft, who asked for Macklemore to be dropped from playing at his Gillette Stadium, to match the donation. The billionaire did not say which charities his and Ed Sheeran's money would be donated to. The Royal Australian Mint in Canberra is bracing for massive demand for its new collectible coin release featuring beloved cartoon Blue Heeler Bluey. The new full-colour design captures Bluey and her friend Rusty in a scene from the hugely popular episode Cricket, with the silver-proof coin even displayed in a special cricket ball tin keepsake. The Mint CEO says the uncirculated coining card has a mintage of 200,000, but the silver-proof version is more exclusive. An online ballot will open tomorrow, and the coin will be available for sale next week as a collectible. To sport, and Cronulla fullback William Kennedy says the team's two losses to the Roosters this season won't be a factor in Saturday night's NRL semi-final at the Sydney Football Stadium. The winning team will face the Dolphins in a preliminary final in Brisbane. The Roosters are coming off a 7-point loss to Penrith, while the Sharks had a 10-point win over North Queensland. Kennedy says the Sharks aren't concerned about their record against the Roosters this season. The GWS Giants have confirmed their captain Toby Green will leave the side, potentially joining Geelong. The club has released a brief statement this morning announcing Green's intention to return to his home state of Victoria, saying he leaves with the club's best interest. Toby Green has played a club record of 282 games, kicked 450 goals, and has twice won the Giants' Best and Fairest Award. And still on sport, the Warriors say they've received no communications from the sports executive about a significant and unusual move to concentrate power and decision-making to one person. Peter Vlandis is the chair of the Australian Rugby League Commission. However, after the sports national competition had its CEO resign, there's been discussions about Vlandis taking up a new role as its executive chair. To the weather forecast now. For the remainder of the afternoon, isolated showers along the central and northern parts of the coast and the northern coastal ranges. It'll be dry and sunny elsewhere. A partly cloudy afternoon in Sydney. A sunny day tomorrow with a top of 23. It'll be a sunny day Saturday with a top of 28. Sunny on Sunday and 27.

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Hi there. Great to have your company today. Do you remember the tale of the Olympic venue with a potential crocodile problem? The Fitzroy River made headlines when it was chosen to host the rowing and canoeing for the 2032 Games. Now there's been a final decision from the IOC. Will they have to make their oars of something heavier and stronger, I wonder? Row even faster. And what about the boats? They're a bit flimsy, aren't they? We'll hear all about it from Queensland shortly. Also coming up, immigration is really as live a political issue as I ever remember it. I wonder whether you're having conversations about it within your circles at work or with the family. There has been a big announcement by Tony Burke, the Home Affairs Minister, today, or a series of announcements really contained in a speech that he's given to the National Press Club. So we're going to bring you up to date on that. A couple of the key lines from that is that international students will mostly be banned from bringing their families to Australia when they're here studying. There will be more deportations, according to the minister. There'll be a ballot system for backpackers and priority given to construction workers too. It's hard to summarise, in fact, but we'll have a number of conversations ahead to get to grips with the detail of what the government has announced. And there'll be a little bit of scientific relief too. I wonder if you've ever mulled over the fact that your laundry can get a bit whiffy if you leave it in the machine for too long, a bit stinky if it stays wet. Well, there is a reason for that, and we have a fix. A textile scientist will explain all in a little while.

0: 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Thanks for your company on ABC Newcastle Drive. I'm Kylie Morris. Coming up very shortly, we'll be going to Northern Queensland to talk rivers, crocodiles and rowing.
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0: So the International Olympic Committee has made its final decision on a controversial choice of venue for the 2032 Games. The Fitzroy River in Rockhampton made headlines when it was announced to host the rowing and canoeing due in part to the fact that it's currently home to some crocodiles, but the IOC has gone ahead and firmed up its decision today. The ABC's Aaron Kelly joins us from Rockhampton. Hi there, Aaron.
3: Good afternoon, Kylie.
0: Can I just say, Aaron, I'm well aware that there's more to this decision than crocodiles, but it is something that makes you think immediately. It's no doubt very good news for Rockhampton, am I right?
3: Very welcome news when it came through this morning in State Parliament, where Premier David Crisafulli, the Premier of Queensland, he said the doubters had been proved wrong with today's announcement and that the IOC, its assessment for the site was complete and that the Fitzroy River and the rowing venue here had passed with flying colours. His words were, it's official, signed, sealed and delivered. So it was, we actually broke the news to the president of the local rowing club here. She was sort of caught off guard. We rung her to try and arrange an interview with her, and we were the first ones to deliver that news, and she was ecstatic.
0: I bet you've made a day.
3: We did. Obviously a large rowing fraternity here. In fact, this weekend, there's about 800 school rowers will be competing on the mighty Fitzroy for the Queensland Schools Championship Regatta. So it will be put to the test this weekend, the river. But welcome news. And it's really filtered through to the community today. There's a lot of people are talking about the rowing for Rockhampton at 2032.
0: And Aaron, there are economic advantages, presumably too, that I'm sure that's part of the excitement, right? Because if that event is held there, then that means that lots of people will come, lots of spectators will come. They'll need places to stay. They'll need places to eat. They'll get to know, the beauty and the wonders and the surrounds of Rockhampton.
3: That's exactly right, Kylie. And obviously, with any Olympics, you've got that long-lasting infrastructure and event legacy. So obviously, today's announcement is a major milestone for us here in Central Queensland, and it's an opportunity for organisers to deliver that lasting economic, tourism, and community benefits that events like the Olympics can bring. So, yeah, exciting times.
0: Aaron, is there any infrastructure that the town is aware will immediately be needed? Are there plans already in place to build places where spectators can watch the river from, or are there road improvements that need more hotel capacity, that kind of thing?
3: Yeah, well, you've just touched on one there, hotel capacity, and that will be one of the big ones. Obviously, like most regional areas, we do... Uh,

0: announced that there would be an athletes' village built here in Rockhampton, which also means that once the Olympics is over, that will now become housing for people as well. So yeah, it's accommodation is a big one, that's for sure.
1: Now, can we get back to the crocodiles? Because I am curious. I mean, how real a threat or risk is this?
0: A lot of people, I'm born and bred in Rockhampton. I've grown up water skiing up there in where the river is. Now, for those who don't know Rockhampton, the Fitzroy River is broken up into two parts, and that is separated by the Fitzroy Barrage. So upstream from the Fitzroy Barrage is where the rowing course is, and that is a flat freshwater body of water. And then upward stream of that, there's a couple of weirs. So Premier David Christie Foley pretty much called the barrage in Parliament a secret weapon for Rocky to host the rowing, because there's been a lot of backlash and a scrutiny on people saying that there's going to be water flow and current in the river. Well, that's nonsense. In terms of the crocodiles, the big crocodiles, which I have seen fishing down the river, are down in the saltwater part of the river. So, there might be a couple of freshwater crocs, but in my time on the freshwater part of the river, I've never seen a crocodile.
1: Well, the fact that you're hosting the Queensland Schools Regatta this weekend is a pretty good indicator that there are certainly
0: safer
1: parts of the river, right? Chris, one of our listeners, has just texted in to say, look, there's a good question around fairness of the course with uneven currents across the river channel. Can you explain that to me a little? Is that part of the controversy that you were referencing about currents?
0: Yeah, look, absolutely. Now, as part of the technical assessment, and that was carried out by the Brisbane 2032 organisers, GICA, which is the Games Independent Coordination Authority, World Rowing, Paddle Worldwide, and the special consultants from Waterproof, who are an international experts in all things water. Now, their assessment of the river, it included all things like detailed surveys of the riverbed and the competition course, analysis of river flows, water levels, and that Fitzroy Barrage operations, when the barrage gates are open, when they're closed. They looked at things like the assessment of wind, weather, and environmental conditions during the proposed games period. And we know the games in 2032 are going to be in winter. Now, historically, if you look back on the rainfall data over the last century, you wouldn't find much rain happening in the middle of winter in Rockhampton and CQ. In fact, we didn't really have a winter this gone. I think I used my jumper once. But and there was also things like on-water testing, so modelling to evaluate that flow, wind and wave conditions across a range of scenarios. So all those assessments have been ticked off. So I guess from here now, the next assessments will be, a lot more assessments. But the site's being ticked off, which has been one of the main...
1: Which is the key, isn't it?
0: Really? It is, absolutely. And it's been the one that's really created that fierce debate since the announcement last year.
1: So, Aaron, just finally, is Rockhampton now officially an Olympic host city?
0: Yes. Well, it's the venue's been ticked off, and I guess from now the next stage for the state government will be now to move forward with the detailed planning, design and construction of that site. Yeah. And obviously that infrastructure that would need to back that up, not only on course at the facility but also around Rockhampton City and surrounds.
1: Well, congratulations to you and your fellow Rockhamptonites. What do you call someone from Rockhampton, Aaron?
0: Oh, what do we call someone from Rockhampton? I don't know.
1: Because down here we fancy ourselves Novocastrians if we come from Newcastle.
0: Yeah, Rockhampton. Look, we like to call ourselves, we're from the beef capital, I guess. So we sort of say, where are you from? We're from Rocky, the beef capital.
1: Okay, Rocky, the beef capital it is, and Olympic host city. Aaron, thanks so much.
0: Thanks, Kylie.
1: Cheers. It's a very happy sounding Aaron Kelly after that big announcement by the IOC today that Rockhampton and indeed its Fitzroy River will be host for rowing and canoeing for the 2032 Games. Now, coming up, you've no doubt heard of rehabilitation after surgery or injury, but what about prehabilitation? That is the focus of a national conference underway in the Hunter today. You'll have all those details next.

0: Lazen, or just Kyrie in terms of the title of the song. That's Mr. Mister from Welcome to the Real World in 1985. It's 25 minutes past three. 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
0: Now, have you heard of prehabilitation? It's a medical process. It's only been around really for about 10 years, but it's all about preparing people for surgery. So you're training your body and your mind to try to improve post-operation outcomes once you're through surgery. It's been the focus of a national conference at the Hunter Medical Research Institute today. Jenny Mackney is one of the conveners. She's a clinical specialist physio at HMRI. And I spoke to her yesterday and started out by asking exactly what that prehabilitation process involves.
5: Prehabilitation is a multimodal intervention, ideally. It's delivered before cancer surgery and other types of surgery, but our focus tomorrow is all around cancer surgery. It incorporates three pillars, and they are exercise, nutritional optimization, and psychological support. The aim of prehabilitation is to ensure that people going into cancer surgery are in the best physical and psychological shape, so their outcomes post-operatively are better. We know that it reduces complications, and we know that it reduces length of stay as well.
0: I'm interested to know a little more about the sort of benefits that it can achieve, but it sounds like, Jenny, a patient might feel like they're training for something when they're preparing for surgery. Is that the right way to characterize it?
5: I think it's a great way to categorise it, absolutely. So if we were running a marathon, we wouldn't just get up and go and run in the event. We'd train for it. And it's a similar type of process, I guess, for surgery. So we're coming up to this event, and that training is around prehabilitation so that we're in the best physical shape for that event.
0: You're saying that the focus really is on nutritional preparation, on exercise, and also on psychological preparation, Jenny. Tell me about the benefits that has been shown to achieve. Are we able to, you know, are there any statistics on how those outcomes might differ from people who haven't prehabilitated?
5: Absolutely. Exercise, good nutrition, psychological well-being is great for everybody. In this particular group of people, we know that we can increase fitness in quite a short period of time, between 2 and 4 weeks, and improve nutrition and psychological well-being. So we know that we can make a difference preoperatively. Importantly, though, the impact that improvement has on post-operative recovery is really important. So it improves or shortens hospital length of stay, so people get home more quickly and back to the things that they want to do. But importantly, also decreases the risk of post-operative pulmonary complications by around 50%.
0: And is that largely because of the level of fitness that's been achieved?
5: Yes, so fitness is associated with post-operative outcomes. So up to a certain point, and the fitter you are, the lower your risk of complications.
0: And how willing, I mean, are patients to engage in this kind of training? Is it easy, I mean, particularly if someone's feeling unwell, I'd imagine then to prepare for surgery when you already possibly have concerns about it. You may have already undergone chemotherapy or other kinds of treatment and not be feeling physically very strong.
5: Absolutely, absolutely. Certainly after neoadjuvant chemotherapy, so that chemotherapy or radiotherapy that occurs before surgery, it can really impact your energy levels and your fitness and just increase your fatigue. But people find that once they start this program and start exercising, they actually start to feel better. In addition, between the end of chemotherapy and surgery, having people walk beside you and support you through that period of time, which can be anywhere between 2 and 12 weeks, people find that really, really supportive and helpful. So overall, people really find it a positive experience.
0: That's Jenny Macney. She's one of the conveners of the conference underway today at the Hunter Medical Research Institute, with a particular focus, as you heard her describing, on that prehabilitation process. It's nearly 3:30. We'll have news headlines shortly.

0: Style Council shouting to the top this afternoon on ABC Newcastle Drive, where it's time for some news headlines with Bridget Murphy. Hi there, Bridget.
1: Hi, Kylie. Making news this afternoon, the federal government will clamp down on backpackers and the families of international students in a major overhaul to Australia's migration system. A ballot will be introduced for working holiday visa holders who want to stay in Australia for longer than a year, while the government is also restricting secondary applicants for most student visas. The state's Attorney General, Michael Daly, says the Director of Public Prosecutions is considering the sentencing of murderer Daniel Billings. The 31-year-old was given a non-parole period of 20 years in the Orange Supreme Court last week after killing his former partner, Molly Ticehurst, in her Forbes home in 2024. And finally, Kylie, the Newcastle Knights coach says a decision on whether to play strike forward Dylan Lucas won't be made until after captain's run on Saturday. The Knights will fly to New Zealand tomorrow morning ahead of their final against the Warriors on Sunday. Lucas suffered a severe ankle break during the season, which was initially diagnosed as season ending, but he trained at full strength at Club HQ today. Kylie, we'll have more from the newsroom at 4.
0: Thanks so much, Bridget. Good afternoon, Dave Anderson.
2: G'day there, Kylie. Yes, there's not much cloud about this afternoon, but there's still a cool southerly breeze blowing. Got the temperatures on 16 with a wind chill of 10, but I'm against the northern wall here at River Surf Club, and it's quite warm where I am, so I'm happy about that. Plus, you just had my favourite band on just before the news break too, so I'm quite happy this afternoon. But yes, surf conditions, well, haven't really dropped too much from this morning. It's still mainly closing out, just a couple of guys wandering out here at Merriweather for a quick surf, but it's looking quite promising for tomorrow. We're going to see some offshore winds tomorrow and also on Saturday. So as this swell drops down, we'll see a little bit of a change in the bank. There's been quite a bit of sand come off the shore breaks there with those bigger midday high tides. So that's pushed that up into the northern corners. So, yeah, we should see a bit of a difference there in the banks, especially with the swells starting to get around to the east there over the weekend as well. But this afternoon, it's around about 4 foot from the south. It's the occasional biggest set wave, not much. We've got the wind southerly at 10 knots. The low tide will be at 2 minutes to 7.69 of a metre. Water temperature is still on 17 degrees, so warmer in than what it is out. But poor swimming conditions. Dixon Park still have the red flags up. But surf-wise, yes, there's just a couple of bumpy right-handers here at Merriweather and a smaller break in at Nobby's on the bank. Down at Swansea Heads, south-southeast winds are at 12 knots. The bar is calm. No bridge openings this afternoon. 1 metre seas and a 1.5 metre swell. The pressure at 1,029 and 16 degrees. Up at Port Stephens, well, they've had a mist come in. They've only got 2 nautical miles of visibility up there, which is a bit unusual for this time of the year, but and in this time of the day too as well. But south-southwest winds are at 9 knots. Inside water's choppy, no break on the shoals. They're robbing 1,027. They've got 16 degrees, but yes, only 2 nautical miles of visibility. So, yeah, a bit strange. Eerie-like thing.
0: Okay, well, it sounds like you're somewhere nice, though. And I didn't realise you're a Style Council fan, Dave. We'll try and play you more
2: years,
0: in the
2: yes.
0: future.
2: Yes, I like listening to their live music, you know, like, yeah, it's just funny now that we just have to buy the LP or the cassette or the CD, but now, like, with YouTube and that, you can see their live concerts and things like that, and also, like, the lead singer, Paul Weller, yes, of course, he's progressed a bit on age, but yeah, there's some really good tracks.
0: He was the lead singer of The Jam. Do you like The Jam as well?
2: Yeah, like The Jam, yes. Oh, so I like The Cult, The Cure, a couple of other bands like that.
0: I'm loving learning all of this. You're changing up my playlist for tomorrow, Dave. Thanks so much.
2: All right, see ya.
0: There's Dave Anderson with some hot musical tips and the surf conditions all around the region.
3: Weather.
0: So partly cloudy today with a slight chance of a shower along the coastal fringe in the late morning and afternoon. Not much chance of rain anywhere else though. Winds south-southeasterly 15 to 20 kilometres an hour becoming late becoming light even in the late afternoon, with daytime maximum temperatures between 16 and 20 degrees. Tomorrow is looking sunny. Light winds becoming west to northwesterly, 15 to 20 kilometres an hour. Overnight temperatures falling to around 5, but those daytime temperatures again reaching 23 to 28 degrees. Quickly, the weekend on Saturday, sunny as well, with daytime temperatures of 25 to 30 degrees. Sunday, sunny as well, and the daytime temperatures getting up around 30 degrees.
3: Traffic.
0: Hi there, Derek Peterson. How are the roads looking?
4: Hi, Kylie. Looking pretty good for this time of the afternoon so far. No major crashes or breakdowns reported to us across the region. A couple of slow traffic spots at Maitland. The New England Highway has some heavy traffic, particularly slow heading northwest towards the Cessnock Road roundabout. At Cameron Park, westbound traffic is slow on Newcastle Link Road at Minmay Road. From Boolaroo to Spears Point, traffic slow on TC Frith Avenue, as it often is this time of the afternoon. But for the M1 Pacific Motorway, not seeing any delays between Raymond Terrace, Beresfield and through to the Central Coast and Sydney. Northbound, there is a broken down truck on the M1 at Somersby, but it is in the breakdown lane, so not causing any major issues there. Public transport all looking okay as well. The Central Coast and Newcastle line trains and Hunter line trains running pretty much to time. You can check for updates at a transport app or check the website transportnsw.info, and for traffic information, check livetraffic.com.
0: Derek, thank you. Cheers. There's traffic with Derek Peterson from the Traffic Management Centre. Now, coming up, I wonder, have you ever done a load of washing and left it in the machine a little too long? I mean, who hasn't, right? It may have come out smelling a bit worse than it did when it went in, like a bit of a dirty dish rag, and that smell did not go away even though you hung it to dry on the line. Why is that, I ask, and is there an easy fix? Expert advice very soon from a textile scientist.

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0: 1233. So who does the washing at your place? It can be a thankless task. Some people love it. I particularly hate the putting the clothes away. That's the worst part of it for me. Maybe you're able to get your kids to help. Wouldn't that be a great thing? But certainly the last thing you need is washing that comes out of the machine smelling worse than when it went in. It does happen, but why? Thankfully, we have a laundry expert to explain it all. Dr. Sanyat Islam is an associate professor of fashion and textiles at RMIT University. Hi there, Dr. Islam.
5: Hi, Kylie. How are you?
0: I'm very well, thank you. So why do clothes sometimes end up smelling like a wet dish rag?
5: I would like to call it biology, not dirt. damp fabric at room temperature is a near ideal microbial habitat. And that's where the bacteria is like having a buffet and generate the smell. So it's a culmination of warmth, moisture, and food from our skin cells or skin oil, which is like, you know, scientifically termed sebum, and sweat residue. That's all sort of like, you know, culminates to that funky smell.
0: Sounds and like if quite the buffet.
5: Yes, it's quite the buffet. And when you wanted to know about the main culprit is scientifically known as Moraxella osloensis, the bacterium, which tolerates drying and UV unusually well. That's why it actually smells.

0: Is there a time, is there a critical moment at which the clothes go from just wet and clean to wet and smelly? Is it a matter of half an hour versus an hour, or do we know when the smell begins?
1: So the clock starts when the cycle ends.
0: Okay.
1: Aim to hang it out within the hour, 30 to 60 minutes. That would be the top recommendation.
0: So you're saying that it's possible that 30 minutes is too long to leave clothes in the machine?
1: Yes, it is in a damp condition. So as I was saying, the bacteria there is having a buffet.
0: Can the machine be part of the problem too? I mean, can the bacteria survive inside the machine and make then your clothes more prone to becoming smelly?
1: Yes, you are correct. The machine can reinfect your clothes. Washing machines actually host persistent biofilms, especially in the front loader, door sills, and the detergent drawers, which can re-inoculate a freshly washed load. So that's your answer.
0: Gosh, okay. And can they also become smelly if they don't dry quickly enough? I mean, if you pull them out before your kind of golden 30 minutes has passed, and you hang them on a rack inside where, you know, the temperature means that they're not going to dry very quickly, can that also, you know, mean that those conditions linger?
1: The condition can linger, but what I would suggest is, like, you know, you need a good airflow for the clothes to dry. Like, when it comes to, like, we need to go into a little bit of a fiber science here. Like, our naturals actually hold a lot of moisture and are, like, you know, prone to, like, basically dry a lot slower than the synthetic ones.
0: So a woolen jumper, for example.
1: Yeah, woolen jumper is going to take a little bit more time to dry. But thankfully, the natural fibers actually are not prone to have the smell that comes alongside it, like, you know, the bacteria, because like wool specifically can be like absorbing a lot of moisture without feeling wet. So it can hold it inside, and it usually, like, the science behind wool structure, it smells a lot less than any other fabric.
0: So it's the acrylics we need to watch in particular.
1: Acrylic, polyester, nylon, they are basically in our gym gears. And there is a specific term, like, they call it Parma funk because of the smell. Even after washing, it sort of persists.
0: You textile scientists have some fun with these names, don't you? That's clearly...
1: Yes. Yes, we do.
0: So I always thought that the thing that made it more likely was how much you needed the clothes to be dry and clean, Dr. Islam. I thought it was particularly school uniforms that were prone to it in my house anyway.
1: Yes, I can give you a sort of a rundown in terms of the fix. If you have, like, forgotten your laundry and it has started smelling like that, always rewash it at a hot temperature
0: The
1: label allows.
0: Okay.
1: Would be good to have a, like, you know, our normal vinegar that we use for cooking, have a little bit of that in a bucket to soak the pre-soak those before washing, hot washing. That will help reduce the smell. The main thing is, like, you know, as I mentioned, that clocking of 30 to 60 minutes, dry it fully and fast and with a good airflow. That's the, like, you know, win-win.
0: So,
1: the other thing after that, let me finish just quickly.
0: Yes.
1: You need to run your washing machine on a hot maintenance cycle. Most of the newer machines already have that. And critical thing here is wipe the seals and drawers periodically. So maybe monthly twice, it will be very, very helpful for not, like, you know, having that biofilm buildup that can cause the re-inoculation. And use oxygen bleach or enzyme laundry boosters to help reduce the smell. And hospital studies have shown that, like, if you use heat combined with thorough drying, cuts the bacterial loads the best.
0: Okay, that's a lot of information to take on,
1: yes.
0: but it is very useful. I'm going to have to get you back again to tell me about how I can get my seals completely clean.

0: because mine are in a bit of a state and I'm not really sure how to fix that problem. But I am wondering, Dr. Islam, what prompted you to ponder this? Is this something that you're particularly plagued by at home? And, you know, as a scientist, you were distracted by the great thinking you were doing and it just meant you kept forgetting about the washing?
1: Thanks for that question. When you have got like teenagers at home, like, you know, I think it's a common problem everywhere. Like if they help, that's great. But sometimes, like, you know, with the business, with, you know, our lives, you forget the laundry. So when I, like, you know, sort of conversation approached me around writing this, I sort of thought, like, you know, let's do a deep dive and save some people from smelling bad.
0: Oh, how excellent. You're saving us all. I have just had a listener text in to say that I find a wash with soaking washing powder and vinegar works. On cold water works too. Yeah. So, yeah. So there are routes out of this, but it is a very disappointing thing, isn't it, when you realise it and you open the washing machine only to realise that it's really not smelling as you might have hoped. Dr. Saniyat Islam, thank you so much for joining us today.
1: No worries. Thank you for having me.
0: So that's Dr. Saniyat Islam. He is from RMIT University, giving us a whole set of ideas about how to manage stinky laundry that's been left in your washing machine and has gone a bit sour. His advice was to, first of all, try and get it out of the washing machine between 30 to 60 minutes after the cycle's finished and rewash it at as high a temperature as you can. He says also running hot maintenance cycles inside the machine is a very good idea. It's useful information, isn't it? I'm taking note of that myself. Now, a petition in support of teacher librarians, a role targeted by cuts at Catholic schools in the Hunter, is on its way to the Education Minister with 19,000 signatures on board. We'll be talking about that next.

0: Maybe I'm Amazed by Paul McCartney there. I was listening to Billy Joel, an interview with Billy Joel the other day, and he was thrilled to know that for Paul McCartney, the Billy Joel song Just the Way You Are is the song that he most wished he'd written himself. And, of course, Billy Joel is a massive Beatles fan and was absolutely flattered by that. For him, it was McCartney's Yesterday, which is the song that he most wished he had written. Now, you'll be aware, no doubt, of planned cuts by the Catholic Education Office to schools in its Maitland, Newcastle diocese. We've been reporting that. The newsroom has. The details have been scant. Over 200 staff are reportedly affected because of a restructure at 58 schools. So teacher librarians have confirmed to the ABC that they are among those affected, as has the union. Others include those who work in pastoral roles and staff who teach English as a second language. Now a petition with 19,000 signatures on it has gone to the Education Minister, Jason Clare, as well as the New South Wales Premier, Chris Minns. The letter that bears the signature of children's book author Kate Temple, who's been an advocate regarding teacher librarians. We've spoken to her. The letter asks for a meeting, a 30-minute meeting with Jason Clare to talk about the importance of literacy in schools, but also to emphasise the importance of qualified teacher librarians. A spokesman for the Catholic Education Office has told the ABC in recent weeks via a statement that the proposed changes to staffing are driven by strengthening educational outcomes and ensuring long-term financial sustainability. It's important to clarify, the spokesman has said, that the changes do not involve reductions to classroom teaching. We have asked for several weeks for an interview with someone from the Catholic Education Office. We'd hope to bring that to you in the next days, a conversation with the CEO. And I would like to repeat that invitation. It's an issue that's of concern to many listeners. Communities are affected locally, and we would like the chance to put to the CEO the questions that listeners are asking us. Teachers, teacher librarians themselves are too worried to speak to us on the record, some of them. And the microphone is here and the opportunity is here whenever someone from the Catholic Education Office would like to step forward and just have this conversation with us about the reasons for the steps that are being taken, who will be affected, and how it might impact education or the shape of education in your schools. It would be very good to bring that interview with the CEO to you soon. It's Millie News Time.
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0: Adam Storey with ABC News. Nationals leader Matt Canavan has criticised the government's migration policy, saying the changes to backpacker visas insult the intelligence of regional Australians. The coalition is yet to announce its migration plan, but thinks migration levels should be tied to the number of houses built. Senator Canavan says students and bridging visas are where a crackdown is needed.
1: Yes, there's been an increase in working holiday makers, but as I said before, they're all going to the cities, or the vast majority of them are going to the cities through this British deal.

0: And so why would you, in response to that, impose cuts on our nation's farmers who grow our food?
1: The family of Cheryl Grimmer says it's devastated and angry after the state's top prosecutor upheld the decision to abandon the prosecution over her disappearance. The three-year-old disappeared from Fairy Meadow Beach near Wollongong in 1970. Her body has never been recovered. In a letter emailed to the family yesterday, the DPP found there was no reasonable prospect of overturning a 2019 ruling that excluded admissions made by the man charged. Cheryl's brother, Ricky Nash, says the brief determination fails to adequately address the family's 54 detailed submissions.
2: This can't continue, and we'll keep going until we get the answers and until Cheryl has her day in court. To say that this is a kick in the guts again, we're used to that.
1: State opposition leader Kelly Sloan has accused the state government of cutting police numbers in Western Sydney areas at the centre of recent organised crime incidents. She says the number of officers in the Cumberland Command near Parramatta fell by 14% between 2022 and 2025. Police numbers in Fairfield fell by 16% over the same period. The numbers in Campbelltown down by 14%. Ms Sloan says more police are needed in the wake of the recent cases of alleged mistaken identity shootings.
3: Active policing on our streets, the searching of people, the searching of cars, has reduced on Labor's watch. Police numbers are down in the Cumberland area where these crimes are occurring.
1: A Brazilian YouTube channel at the centre of an ABC investigation has responded to claims its Australian political content is AI-generated. Jonathan Hare from ABC New Verify reports.
4: We had some experts look at this particular video and they told us it's what's called a lip-sync deepfake, where the accent generated by AI, then the mouth is manipulated to match what is being said. Now, we put this story up this morning, and since then the Oceania Unfiltered channel has posted a statement on its channel. And an interesting part of that is the creator says these videos are not AI generated. They are videos originally recorded by me. I turn to the camera, I speak, I record the video, and then I use AI to modify my accent. So in one paragraph they're saying they're not AI generated, but AI is being used to generate this kind of content.
1: US media is reporting that Donald Trump will meet Gulf leaders in New York next week to discuss the Iran war. Axios says the talks with the leaders or foreign ministers from Saudi Arabia, the UAE, Qatar, Bahrain, Kuwait and Oman are expected to focus on US plans for a post-war strategy. Speaking to reporters earlier today, President Trump said hopefully the war will be over soon, adding that Iran very much wants to make a deal. The conflict is in its seventh month, has left thousands dead or displaced and sent oil prices worldwide spiking. To sport, Sydney AFL coach Dean Cox says Justin McInerney will make his long-awaited return from a hamstring injury for tomorrow night's home preliminary final against Fremantle. The Swans are also rolling the dice on the 26-year-old midfielder, while forward Joel Amati will remain on the sidelines for the SCG clash. Cox believes McInerney can play an important role in what will be his first game since June.
5: We understand Fremantle's defence and how strong they are in that aspect of the ground, and it's on all our players, certainly in our front half, to try and nullify and kick a score that we need. And, you know, obviously with Justin, he's had a lot of work put in throughout this period of time, and it's a matter of now backing him in.
1: In the NRL, Newcastle's coach says a decision on whether to play strike forward Dylan Lucas won't be made until after the captain's run on Saturday. The Knights will fly to New Zealand tomorrow morning ahead of their elimination final against the Warriors on Sunday. Lucas suffered a severe ankle break during the season, which was initially diagnosed as season-ending, but he trained at full strength today. Justin Holbrook says Lucas has worked hard to be a chance.
6: You know, credit to the medical staff and to Dylan, you know, right from the day he got injured, he was sort of wanting to fast-track himself and do everything right. So, yeah, if he gets there on Sunday, we'll all be happy, and he'll be happy for Dill.
1: Isolated showers along the central and northern parts of the coast and the northern coastal ranges this afternoon. It'll be dry and sunny elsewhere. It'll be partly cloudy in Sydney. A sunny day tomorrow with a top of 23, sunny on Saturday and 28, and then sunny on Sunday with a top of 27. That's the latest ABC News. 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
9: Hello there. Thanks for your company here on Drive. And if you're just joining us, welcome to the show. Just ahead, you're going to hear more about the large-scale data centre that's proposed for Kurri Kurri. The company behind it has announced it will offer the community $37 million worth of benefits.

including a discount on electricity bills for nearby homes and a community battery. So what do you think about that? A lot of people are anxious to have a conversation about data centres, worried about the water demands, worried about the power supply demands. So this is the next step, I think, on that conversation. 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If you're out at Curry in particular, I'd be keen to hear from you. Also this hour, there's been a key update from the Newcastle Knights coach Justin Holbrook ahead of his side's must-win finals clash in New Zealand on Sunday. Is a surprise return by Dylan Lucas still on the cards? You'll hear the latest from Sport Hunter host Emma Simpkin.

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0: So what are the pros and cons if a data centre springs up in your neighbourhood? That's a question today in particular for the residents of Currie. A large-scale data centre is proposed for the area. The company behind it, AirTrunk,

0: is seeking state government approval now for a two-storey development on the former Hydro Aluminium industrial site. Rob Bartrop is the head of community at Airtrunk. He spoke to Paul Culliver this morning.
1: We're also have been thinking outside the fence of the data centre and have put a proposal into local government for $37 million in local investment in community infrastructure. The highlight of that being the full local government portion of the new Loxford multi-purpose centre and sporting facility. So we see lots of opportunity to invest in infrastructure that will be used by the community, as well as a community battery, so an energy program that would mean for 5,000 local homes, all homes in Karikari and some of the surrounding suburbs like Weston and Head and Greta, would get $200 a year deducted from the energy bill. So trying to share some of the benefits of the scale of energy investment that's going on in the project with the community surrounding it as well.
0: That's Rob Bartrop, who's the head of community at Airtrunk, still getting to grips, I think, with some of the local pronunciations. He'll work out that it's Head and Greta, I think, very soon. So there's a discount on electricity bills and a community battery. What difference could that make for your energy bill, and would it get you over the line? Tim Buckley is the founder of Climate Energy Finance and joins me now. Hi there, Tim.
2: Good afternoon, Kylie.
0: So what do you make of the kinds of incentives that Airtrunk is talking about today? So a $37 million community infrastructure fund, a community battery, $12 million of a community infrastructure fund toward a proposed sporting facility and multi-purpose community facility. And once that battery is up and running, potentially, for eligible households, a $200 annual deduction on their electricity bills. Is that a good deal?
2: Kylie, I think it's a very good starting point. We need to be very careful that we're not doubling up when we're talking about the community battery and the $200 off residential electricity bills per annum over the life of the project, which could be 20 years, and whether it's 37 million, whether it's 12 million, 25 million, we need to make sure we're not doubling up and get the devil is in the detail. But I think it's a really good start. And that the fact that Airtrunk is proposing to, within 3 years, 2030, being 90 to 100% renewable energy, having no direct water use, providing $200 a year for 20 years for every household in the Karikari area, 5,000 communities. That's the sort of starting point we need to see, that the company is investing $3.7 billion in your regional community. They're proposing to bring 350 ongoing jobs. They're proposing to provide a local benefit to the community most directly negatively affected. And that's the sort of expectation that we now have for every wind farm in Australia, every solar farm in Australia. We've put these massive community obligations on them. It's great to see that it's not just applying to wind farms, that it's being applied to other major infrastructure players. And I think $37 million is a really good starting point to negotiate what is the community benefit happening for the local community, a major sporting centre, $200 a year off everyone's bills in the local region, 5,000 households, so long as that's not PR spin, that it's legally obliged as part of their DR, their approval process. I'm all for it. I'm no direct water use, so dry air cooling. They're starting to really address the key community concerns. They're leveraging existing high voltage grid transmission costs, so they're leveraging existing infrastructure. So they're bringing more than they're taking from the local community.
0: Tim, even as we've been speaking, Gillian has just texted in a listener to say, where will all the water that's necessary for this come from? But of course, we know, you know, that's part of the narrative and part of the genuine concerns about these data centres, right? The drawdown of power, the drawdown of water. But as you're saying, this is a dry air cooling centre, the one that's proposed, at least at Currie. They're not all the same. But that is something the company has already dealt with in the design of this, right?
2: Correct. And I'll be very clear. I have no vested interest. I advocate on the federal scheme for sustainability.

0: net power benefits, net benefits to cost of living pressures in the local community, 350 jobs. That's a pretty good tick list. We've got to make sure we hold them to account, that that is part of their approval and they're legally required to deliver on all of that. But at the end of the day, this is about actually trying to head off the social license crisis that smashed the wind industry in Australia. The data centre owners are well and truly aware that approval can make or break their project proposals. I like the list of things they've added. I'm sure they could actually be held to actually deliver a bit more than that. At the end of the day, I think you look at wind farms are held far more than 1% of the project value goes back in community benefits. Let's hold all business to account. And I'm all for data centres if the local community sees a net benefit, a real net benefit delivered to them over the life of the project. And $200 a year for 20 years for 5,000 local residents, that's a pretty good starting point.
1: Tim, I know that the federal government, of course, there's been lots of conversations about the kind of mandatory requirements that should apply in terms of renewables to these data centres. And we saw some differences between different states. And you know, I think Queensland and the Northern Territory have opted out to some degree. You understand this far better than I do. But certainly in New South Wales, there is an expectation, isn't there, that these data centres will draw down and rely on and contribute to the development of renewable energy projects.
0: Absolutely. And so Minister Bowen has definitely pushed back on that framing from the Queensland Premier and Queensland Energy Minister talking about opting out. They still need federal government approval, and I think our federal government's going to legislate it. And that's what I want to see. I don't want to see a press release. I want to see legal obligations. I want to see these offerings to the community being legally obliged on a company. The company wants to invest $3.7 billion. That's great. I'm all for new investment. I'm all for the jobs that that brings. But as you said, they actually have to bring their own new firmed renewable energy power. And AirTrunk in this case is saying by 2030, that's 100% reasonable. More than 90% will be new renewable energy. I don't mind if there's a little bit of gas peaking in there. They need reliability 24/7. But at the end of the day, they could also add strength to the grid by demand response management, flexible operation, working within the system to make sure it's a net benefit. I'm all for sustainable investment in our country. $3.7 billion is a lovely investment. It brings thousands of construction jobs. That will actually push up the cost of labour in the local community for a while. But if it brings 350 ongoing jobs, that again is a big tick. So we've just got to hold the company to account and make sure they deliver what they're promising. What they're promising looks pretty good to me.
1: It's interesting too, Tim, isn't it, in the sense that there are lots of communities now making these considerations and kind of wrestling with the idea of whether or not to play host to a data centre. No doubt they'll be looking at the experiences of Currie, the kinds of promises that are being made to people in Currie, to see whether or not they shouldn't be asking for more from whoever's proposing their data centre. But listen, Tim, thank you so much for your time today.
0: Brilliant. Thanks, Carly.
1: Good to talk to you again. That's Tim Buckley, who's the founder of Climate Energy Finance, taking us through these proposals for, I guess, sweeteners, for kind of community benefits that might flow from this proposed data centre at Currie. On ABC Newcastle Drive, it's 20 minutes past four.

0: John Farnham's Two Strong Hearts at 23 minutes past four on ABC Newcastle Drive. Now, coming up, I wonder, have you got night's fever yet? Perhaps you're just starting to come down with it. Both the men and women face sudden death final fixtures this weekend. Sport Hunter host Emma Simkin will have the latest on the lead-up next.
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0: The Premiership dreams of not one, but two top-flight Knights teams go on the line this weekend, with the men taking on the Warriors in Auckland and the women facing the Broncos in Brisbane. We've had an update from men's coach Justin Holbrook this afternoon. Sport Hunter host Emma Simkin joins us. Hi there, Emma.
3: Good afternoon, Kylie. We weren't sure that we would be talking still about the Knights.
0: Well, I'm so happy we are, though.
3: Indeed. Look, they played with just pure grit and showed the resolve that we talked about last week, and that never say die, back against the wall. I loved hearing some of the players talk this week saying, oh, I didn't know everyone wrote us off before the game. I didn't hear that. They weren't aware. Like, everyone was sort of saying they're the underdog. South Sydney are the form side. They're the Smokies for the Premiership. They went out there. They took down South Sydney and now face the Warriors. And there's this resolve within this group of players. Bradman Best was talking about the fact that in November last year, they had their eyes on playing finals football. Yes, they won the wooden spoon last season, but this isn't a fluke. This hasn't happened overnight. Yes, there's a new coach in Justin Holbrook who's come in, but every player seems to be preaching from the same book in terms of the approach that they've taken in, the self-belief, the camaraderie, the way in which the unit, the whole unit is working together. When their backs are against the wall, when they're down with players injured, down with players out through suspension, they find a way and a will to win. And I think that's what set them apart this season. And certainly Justin Holbrook, you know, is immensely proud of this group of players that, you know, have defied all the odds. And I think we could have been here this week and reflected on what a great season it was to make the finals.
0: Absolutely.
3: But they're still alive in round two of the finals.
0: I mean, there was that shock, of course, earlier this week when the Knights named Dylan Lucas in their extended squad. I mean, obviously, wouldn't it be amazing? Is he realistically still a chance to play?
3: I think he is, because, and I wonder deep down inside, and for people maybe that haven't followed the Dylan Lucas story, he, of course, fractured and dislocated his left ankle on July the 24th. So that's not even 2 months ago. He required surgery and, for all intents and purposes, was out for the season. He was ruled out for the season. He's done a remarkable recovery. Obviously, the medics and the rehab team have been working in overdrive. But I just wonder, in the back of his mind, did he always think, I want to be part of this? We can play finals and I could be back for finals. And so he's done everything. Other players are saying that he is intent, that it would be a brave Justin Holbrook to leave him out. And Justin Holbrook saying that he will give him until the final minute to prove his fitness.
4: Obviously, Dylan Lucas will be the one that will sort of see how he pulls up, and we'll probably won't make a decision on him till Saturday. But everyone else is good and raring to go. You know, credit to the medical staff and to Dylan. Right from the day he got injured, he was sort of wanting to fast track himself and do everything right. So, yeah, if he gets there on Sunday, we'll all be happy, and they'll be happy for Dill. And the last game, that, you know, Francis and Phoenix both come back early. So, yeah, it's awesome. It's great as a coach to players fighting to get back onto the field. It's what you want to see. It's what you want to see in your group, and the boys are doing it.
0: I mean, you mentioned, Emma, the medics and the trainers, and how much effort must have gone into trying to get Dylan back to a state of fitness. And indeed, the effort that Dylan Lucas must have put in to try and to get back. So if he does take the field, I mean, there would be such a sense of accomplishment, I'd imagine, for everyone concerned in his recovery, right?
3: Oh, and look, obviously they're professionals. Every 1% counts. But you know, with anyone that gets an injury, when you do the rehab right, when you follow all the, there's a reason why there's a process that you have to go through. And he's obviously adhered to absolutely everything. They often say, like, a break is often a better recovery than something muscular or ligament or anything like that, soft tissue. They can be harder to recover from. So whilst it was a terrible fracture and dislocation, you know, obviously it's mended and he's kept his fitness up and he's raring to go. Whether he's ready, we'll have to wait and see. But fingers crossed, I think it would be such a huge boost for the entire squad to have him back in the side, despite the fact that they proved what they could do without him last week.
0: I mean, it will be a spectacle, right? So that Eden Park is sold out. So that's almost 50,000 mostly hostile fans.
3: I mean, that's why they moved it to Eden Park, because it's like double the capacity of where the Warriors normally play. They wanted a huge crowd there. I mean, if you were listening and watching the game last Friday night against South Sydney, all you could hear was Knights fans chanting in the ground, despite the fact that it was a Souths home game. And so obviously there won't be that many Knights supporters, I wouldn't expect, at Eden Park. But the crowd does have an impact in a game. So the Knights are going to have to be able to block that out. And obviously the Warriors choosing the bigger capacity field. But, you know, hopefully the Knights can block it out and use the crowd being against them to their advantage.
0: Well, there's no doubting their resolve, is there? It is also do or die for the NRLW team this weekend. The women face off against Brisbane on Saturday. What's that looking like in your mind?
3: Look, it's going to be a really tough ask for the Knights. They haven't quite been at their best, I don't think, all season. Brisbane also hasn't been as formidable as it has been in the past. Brisbane, of course, the defending champions, probably an upset last year over the Roosters in the grand final, but they have the chance to defend their title. And, of course, Jessie Southwell, the Newcastle Knights' favourite, is, of course, now a Bronco, so she'll be going up against her old side.
0: Her name has been mentioned often this week.
3: Yes, with gritted teeth, yes. I dare say.
0: People trying to be generous, but yeah, I mean, obviously that there is a camaraderie and a bond there, right? Even when you move on to other teams. So, yes, it will only make it all the more dramatic and intense. And I know it's not all about rugby league on your show this Saturday, Emma. You're also talking about local AFL finals.
3: We will be, Kylie, because Newcastle City has a team in all five grand finals

0: on Saturday, including the Men's Cup and the Women's Cup. In both those fixtures, they're taking on the Killarney Vale Bombers. And so Newcastle looking to do something pretty magical and win all five. The Men Cup team, undefeated all season. They haven't lost since they lost the grand final last year to Terrigal Avoca Panthers. So they were hurting and they've really held up this season, showing that they've got unfinished business, and that's going to end with a premiership. They'll be hoping on Saturday afternoon at Number One Sports Ground.
1: Emma, Sport Hunter this Saturday, not to be missed. 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
3: 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Christy Bowler, Knights super fan. 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
4: 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And then they announced Justin Holbrook. 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
1: Now, Bridget Murphy is here for some more news headlines. Hi there, Bridget.
5: Hi, Kylie. Making news this afternoon, the National Farmers Federation has warned food prices will rise due to the government's changes to working holiday visa makers. The federal government is clamping down on backpackers as part of its shake-up to Australia's migration system. That plan was announced today. The Federation says farmers are already struggling to get workers for the harvesting season and will feel an immediate economic impact. Police have suspended the licences of two P-platers who were allegedly caught speeding more than 100 kilometres per hour over the provisional speed limit in the Hunter. Police were patrolling the M1 at Cameron Park on Tuesday evening when they allegedly caught a 17-year-old boy driving 203 kilometres an hour in a 110 zone. In a separate incident, a 23-year-old motorcyclist was allegedly seen travelling close to 200 kilometres an hour on the Hunter Expressway at Buchanan, also at a 110 zone. And finally, Kylie, the Knights have departed Newcastle for Sydney, and then they fly to New Zealand tomorrow morning ahead of their final against the Warriors on Sunday. Forward Dylan Lucas was seen training this morning with the potential to return to the field. Justin Holbrook said this afternoon he'll potentially be included on the six-man bench if he's fit after captain's run on Saturday. We'll have more at five.
1: Thanks so much, Bridget.
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7: Hi again, Kylie. At Cameron Park, there is a broken down van facing east on Newcastle Link Road. We have a camera there just near Woodford Street and Cameron Park Drive. The van is actually off to the side of the road now, so not causing any major issues. One of our traffic crews just arrived to assist. So take extra care as you pass that breakdown eastbound Newcastle Link Road at Cameron Park, but at the moment not causing any particularly heavy traffic. At Glenelg, the traffic is quite heavy on Main Road, fairly slow near the intersection with Lake Road. At Maitland, the New England Highway still has some slow traffic heading northwest towards the Cessnock Road roundabout. Just checking the M1 Pacific Motorway, no major incidents reported to us and not seeing any unusually heavy traffic. It's all moving pretty well between Sydney, the Central Coast and Newcastle. For public transport, no major disruptions at this stage for Central Coast and Newcastle line trains or Hunter line trains. You can check the latest on your service with a transport app or check the website transportnsw.info, and all the traffic information is at livetraffic.com.
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1: Coming up shortly, the federal government has announced a shake-up to Australia's migration system that, well, aims to do lots of things. One of them is to clamp down on backpackers. What's been the reaction? More on that in a moment.

0: There's Pink and Hugh New coming up very shortly. We'll be talking about those migration reforms that were announced by Tony Burke this afternoon.
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2: Join in the Hunter conversation.
0: So Tony Burke, the Home Affairs Minister, has been on his feet at the National Press Club explaining, unveiling Labor's long-awaited immigration reforms. It was a comprehensive speech. There's a lot to unpick, but it included commitments to increase deportations, start a backpacker ballot system and give fresh priority to construction workers. You might remember his speech was cancelled last time around, but today it was delivered. So how did it land? Chief Political Analyst with the Australia Institute, Amy Remikas, joins us now. Hi there, Amy.
3: Hello.
0: So what's your view? How, in that moment, did it deliver what had been expected?
3: Yeah, I mean, it's hard to say. I think it's what you expected if you've been watching politics and also watching what Labor has wanted to do. They made some announcements about changes in the budget. They have basically been saying that they've been wanting to address migration, not so much in the same way as we've seen from the Coalition and from One Nation's point of view, but from the Labor, I suppose, base point of view, the ideological way that Labor approaches migration, which is wanting to cut back on temporary migration because of its impact on the labour force, the domestic labour force. Traditionally, Labour governments have been against free trade agreements. They've also been against things like expanding working holiday programs because of the basically the pressure that they put on wages that can help keep wages down. So Labour historically has not had as much migration as coalition governments, which I know can be a surprise to some people, but when you look at the data that tends to play out across all Labor and coalition governments, they also don't tend to sign as many of the agreements that do bring in more temporary migrants, like free trade agreements and the working holiday agreements that overwhelmingly for the last 30 years has been the domain of the coalition. So what we saw from Tony Burke today was him addressing the political narrative, which we've seen dominate most of this year, that people are worried about mass migration. He said, we don't have a mass migration problem, but we do have what he's basically referring to as a permanent temporary visa problem, where people roll over temporary visas, they end up overstaying their visas, or they stay in Australia for a lot longer than was originally anticipated. And that is what he is wanting to address.
0: Amy, I've got a clip of Tony Burke here where he was making the point that this isn't a policy that has been made or kind of dreamt up in response to the political climate more broadly, the kinds of moves that we're hearing from One Nation, the kind of noise that we're hearing from the opposition. Here he is.
4: I respect that there will always want to be a political narrative that says, why is the government announcing reforms to the migration program? And people will always look at current political context. So for the sake of just saying something that is demonstrably true, all of these reforms were started and the work started last year. Every measure I'm going to go through had been largely worked up and formalised by February of this year. This is not, and then we go through all the process, as we should, of working through the refinements and making sure that what we've got is exactly fit for purpose. But no one, and it's simply demonstrably wrong, to suspect that somehow this is a recent bit of work done to deal with a political climate. It's not.
0: So that's, yes, the Home Affairs Minister trying to make very clear that Labor is running its own race when it comes to immigration, that this government has particular aims that it wants to achieve and its own way of getting there. Were you persuaded by that, Amy?
3: Look, I mean, I've spoken to enough people in this space since, you know, Labor's been elected to know that they have been working up this. Most political reporters would have heard for the last few months that Labor has been working on this. The issue has been around humanitarian visas, the messaging, how they were going to sell it. But Labor had wanted to deal with what they consider to be some of the hangovers of the Howard government for some time. This has also been quite a push from the union movement, which dates back to Labor's first election win back in 2022, where they also wanted to see some of these temporary visas addressed for all of the reasons that we have just spoken about before. The fact that Tony Burke had to make that explicitly clear, though, shows you just how much this has dominated the political narrative. And so far, we haven't had a substantial issue presented that anybody is actually addressing when it comes to this. It's more been about feeling, it's been about vibes, it's been about responding to opinion polls. And because Labor has not worked out until today how exactly it wanted to respond to that and what messaging it wanted to give around that, there has been commentary that they've left a vacuum for One Nation and the Coalition to fill. The Coalition had had a beginnings of a migration plan, which they announced back in May when Angus Taylor did his budget in reply. Of course, we saw One Nation's last week, which had then prompted, are we going to see more from the government? But it's really just been about how Labor manages its own internals as well as the messaging in order to get this out.
0: It's also about unravelling some of those narratives that have already taken flight, right? To mix many metaphors in one sentence.
3: But it's one of those days.
0: But Tony Burke was talking, I thought it was really interesting when he decided to try to explain that Labor is not bringing yoga teachers. There aren't more yoga teachers than construction workers. I don't know exactly what the myth is, but he tried to dig down and say, look, we're not responsible for the yoga teachers. That was a deal that was done as part of the deal with India by the last government last time around. I'm trying to bring in more construction workers. But you can just see you're fighting shadows, aren't you, at times in this policy space, because you are trying to course correct, explain what the situation is and lay out future plans at the same time as kind of batting away these truisms, these beliefs that have taken hold.
3: Yeah, absolutely. I mean, like, people think that our migration is much bigger than it is. It's actually been on the decrease since about 2023. There was actually, you know, that increase that we saw immediately after the pandemic, and that's where a lot of people are getting their numbers from. But migration has actually been dropping, and it's actually dropped again. The ABS put out figures at 11:30 today, which showed that in the year to March, net overseas migration was 292,100, which was down from 298,800 the year before. So we are seeing drops. We are on track to see what Labor wants, which is basically 225,000 by 2028. But if you spoke to people, they would think that migration is much higher than what it actually is. And that's not helped by things. So we had the opposition today. They came out and said, oh, 1,100 people a day are coming to Australia, which was cherry-picking one particular quarter of arrivals for migration, which is the March quarter, which traditionally is the biggest quarter in migration because it includes when all international students arrive. What we see in March is not what we see in every other quarter, but they just extrapolated that over the year. So it is basically kind of chasing smoke, a lot of this, because as Tony Burke said in his speech, migration is not to blame for housing, but he did say he wanted to see a slight pause on some of the numbers so housing has a chance to catch up. That's not necessarily migrants' fault. It's because not as many of us are living together as we used to. The ABS is also showing that, you know, we've gone from basically 2.9 people per household to about 2.5 since the pandemic, which of course means that there's less of us in existing housing. He also said that there's not a mass migration problem, but there is the idea that there is. So it's trying to tackle those things.
0: Yeah, there's a lot to it. And, of course, now we're already starting to see reactions from the National Farmers Federation, for example, warning about changes to working holiday maker visas and how that will impact food prices. We're also starting to hear from the universities, so many sectors involved in this, of course. But, Amy, thanks so much for helping us to make sense of it this afternoon.
3: Anytime.
0: Cheers. There's Amy Romikas, who's the Chief Political Analyst with the Australia Institute. Next hour, too, you'll be hearing from the former Deputy Secretary of the Department of Immigration, Abul Rizvi. You might have seen him on the ABC a few nights ago with David Spears when they were having a big conversation about migration. He was part of that forum, so he'll be in to help us again tonight to make more sense of this. On the way, we've had two or three seasons already in the Hunter this week. It's been warm, it's been windy, and it's been wintry. So what's coming your way this weekend? I feel the temperature climbing. Tom Saunders will have the forecast next.

0: Prof singing Summer Breeze, but the question is, will that summer breeze be blowing through the jasmine of our minds this weekend? Tom Saunders will know.
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0: Hi there, Tom Saunders.
2: G'day, Kylie.
0: I can feel the heat increasing, or maybe that's me just hoping it'll turn out that way at the weekend.
2: I think you're on the money there, yes.
0: Excellent.
2: So, like you said earlier, a bit of a clash of the seasons taking place at the moment. We had some frost this morning across the inland Hunter. Murray Waugh, -1 was their minimum. Scone, 1 degree. It was 11 degrees on the coast. Now, today was coolish thanks to south-southwesterly winds. Bit of low cloud around, but it has stayed dry. Nobby's Head, 16.5 was the maximum today. That was still 4 degrees below average for September. It was a little warmer inland, climbing up to about 20. Now, it will be another chilly night tonight, and there's the chance of fog about the lower Hunter in the early morning. Then a sunny day tomorrow, but the winds will swing warmer west-northwesterly. They'll average 15 to 25 kilometres per hour, so not particularly windy tomorrow. But that change in the wind direction will lead to a wide temperature range. So Newcastle, 7 degrees overnight, and then warming up to 26 tomorrow afternoon. Maitland, 4 to 28, and for Scone, 3 to 27 degrees. Then the warm westerlies and the sunshine will continue through the weekend. Saturday, 29 for Newcastle, up to 31 for the Inland Hunter. Sunday, 30 for Newcastle, 33 for the Inland Hunter. And staying sunny and warm on Monday, 30 to 33. There is a slight chance of a shower Monday evening, and that's near a southerly change.
0: So what's the best outdoorsy day on the weekend then, Sunday?
2: Oh, look, there's really no difference at all between the 2 days. You know, you've got temperatures basically 1 degree is the difference. The winds both days will be about 15 to 20 kilometres per hour. Might be a little bit windier just on Saturday morning, but yeah, take your pick.
0: All good. Just remember to layer, especially if you're in Scone where it's going from 3 to 27 in one day.
2: Amazing. That's a good point.
0: Yes.
2: And even on the weekend when we're hitting 30 degrees, the minimum temperatures will still be quite cool. Newcastle's dropping to 11 to 12 for Saturday and for Sunday morning. And look, for inland parts of the Hunter, we're still dropping below 10 degrees. So very comfortable sleeping conditions and then warm, sunny days.
0: I'm loving it. I'm loving it, Tom Saunders. Thank you so much.
2: Cheers.
0: Cheers. There's Tom Saunders with all the information you need to really enjoy your weekend. Beautiful days, but certainly cool starts, it seems.

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0: Good afternoon, Bridget Murphy with ABC Hunter News. Police have suspended the licences of two P-platers who were allegedly caught speeding more than 100 kilometres over the provisional speed limit in the Hunter. Ben Clifford reports.
1: Police were patrolling the M1 at Cameron Park on Tuesday evening when they allegedly caught a 17-year-old boy driving 203 kilometres in a signposted 110 zone. The P-plater had his licence suspended and was issued a court notice for exceeding the speed limit by 45 kilometres an hour and reckless driving. In a separate incident, a 23-year-old motorcyclist was allegedly seen travelling close to 200 kilometres per hour on the Hunter Expressway at Buchanan, also a 110 zone. He too had his license suspended. The P1 license holder speed limit is 90 kilometres per hour. Police have renewed calls for young drivers to slow down.
0: A Hunter domestic violence advocate is calling on local councils to play a more

0: proactive role in domestic violence prevention. At a meeting last night, Cessnock Council voted to approve a five-year domestic and family violence prevention plan, which sets a roadmap for council to better champion local support organisations and encourage safe spaces. It's the first plan of its kind to be endorsed by any council in the Hunter. Hunter Domestic and Family Violence Consortium spokesperson Lisa Ronnenberg says she hopes other local councils will follow suit.
1: Councils taking initiative about what they can actually be doing in that space is really important because they are local government and they're very connected to community. They have a really different opportunity to engage their community.
0: A Newcastle judge has been told the definition of what constitutes an antique firearm is central to the case of a man accused of scores of weapons charges. Giselle Wakatama has more.
2: Andrew David Rankmore is accused of 97 weapons-related charges. They include possessing unauthorised pistols and loaded firearms and ammunition. He was charged in 2024 during an investigation into the native bird trade. The case was mentioned in Newcastle District Court today ahead of a pre-trial hearing. Mr Rankmore said he'd call on an expert to clarify what amounts to an antique weapon traded by collectors. Judge Roy Ellis said he'd seen photos of the weapons and they, quote, looked pretty antique-y to me, but said it was unclear what the litmus test was.
0: A Lake Macquarie woman will be sentenced in December after pleading guilty to displaying Nazi imagery on a boat in public view. Ashley Jordan Wilkins was charged this year with displaying a prohibited Nazi symbol in a public place. Newcastle District Court heard it relates to a boat being parked at a Swansea home with Nazi-themed decals on the side. Her partner also pleaded guilty to the same offence and has been dealt with by the court. A Maitland City councillor says government funding is needed to stop an iconic former railway station from falling into disrepair. The train line between East Maitland and Morpeth was built in the 1800s, connecting the region to the then-crucial Morpeth River Port. Despite community consultation in 2024, the New South Wales government says there are no plans to fund restoration works. Councillor Mitchell Griffin says the heritage-listed station is in poor condition.
3: We're seeing paint and door hinges coming off the doors. It is in a very sad and sorry state, particularly when you think back around the bicentenary. There's a lot of effort done to restore the building, and now we're back in this state where it's in almost disrepair.
0: The Newcastle Knights coach says a decision on whether to play strike forward Dylan Lucas won't be made until after captain's run on Saturday. The Knights will fly to New Zealand tomorrow morning ahead of their elimination final against the Warriors on Sunday. Lucas suffered a severe ankle break during the season, which initially was diagnosed as season ending, but he trained at full strength today. Justin Holbrook says Lucas has worked hard to be a chance.
4: You know, credit to the medical staff and to Dylan. You know, right from the day he got injured, he was sort of wanting to fast-track himself and do everything right. So, yeah, if he gets there on Sunday, we'll all be happy and he'll be happy for Dill.
0: And Newcastle Jets winger Lauren Allen has renounced her retirement from the A-League. Allen started her career with the Jets in 2019 and has made 116 appearances for the side. In a statement, she said it was a tough call, but it feels like the right time to step aside. A clear evening expected across the Hunter this evening. Overnight temperatures falling to between 3 and 6 degrees. A sunny day tomorrow with temperatures between 23 and 28 degrees. That's the latest ABC News.
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7: Hi there. If you're on your drive home or just joining us, it's great to have your company. I've not heard of any issues on the roads, but if you do see anything that you think people need to know about, you can call me on 1300 33 12 33 or text on 0487 99 12 33. I'm going to bring you up to date on one of the major news stories today, and that has been an announcement by the Home Affairs Minister, Tony Burke. He has laid out some of his government's new immigration policies in a speech at the National Press Club. You'll hear from one of Australia's most senior former immigration bureaucrats shortly. There are so many layers to these announcements, but we'll try to, you know, get through and bring some clarity to the most significant ones. I mean, in brief, Labor is tightening visa rules for international students and backpackers, and also increasing efforts to remove overstayers, so-called, as it seeks greater control over migration. The Home Affairs Minister said that housing pressures mean net overseas migration forecasts are now considered a target that must be met, so no longer just a guideline. Abul Rizvi is a former Deputy Secretary of the Department of Immigration. Hello there, Abul.
8: Oh, hi, Carly.
7: Thank you so much for joining us. There was a lot to this speech, a lot of tweaking, it seems to me, of different visas. So introducing a ballot, for example, for working holiday visas, saying that international students who are here on a student visa won't be able to bring their families here. So there seemed to be a lot of repurposing or reshaping of particular visas. Is that what you were expecting to hear from Tony Burke today?
8: Yes. I think that's right. That's what they were. What they were foreshadowing. I think, as you pointed out, the most significant development is that Burke not only said those Treasury net overseas migration forecasts are targets, something the government has been refusing to say for a long time, but that he personally will be the minister responsible and accountable for delivering them, and he will blame nobody else if he doesn't deliver. That's fantastic. That is really good government.
7: Is it good politics? I mean, I just say that, Abul, because you know that this is the kind of thing that will be, if he makes that declaration and then those standards aren't met, then, you know, that he'll pay potentially a high political cost for that.
8: That's true, but I think that's what good government's about. Ministers develop policies, they develop targets, and they are held accountable whether they deliver or not. That is a good thing.
7: So this is the data out of Treasury, this is the so-called NOM figure, isn't it? So net overseas migration. So when you put all the different visa classes together, people who are leaving, people who are staying, people who are overstaying, then you put it all together and you come out with a figure which describes net overseas migration. Previously, those figures had been forecasts, so where the government wanted that level to sit at. But now, as you're saying, Tony Burke has said, they're actually targets that I will sign off on. And as minister, it's my job to get us there.
8: Absolutely. And that is a wonderful thing. And hopefully that means every future government will also hold itself to that standard.
7: How did it work previously? Was this just kind of wishful thinking? I mean, how seriously were those forecasts taken?
8: Well, the forecasts were made by Treasury bureaucrats. And in 2023, early 2023, when it was clear the forecast was going to be missed, the Treasurer said, those NOM figures are not targets, they're not policy, they're just forecasts the boffins of Treasury make, and the government should not be held accountable to them. Well, that was a bad statement. Today's statement is a good statement.
7: And what about the tools at hand to reach those targets, Abul? So the kinds of visa, I mean, I know that the minister, for example, has spoken about trying to increase the number of construction workers who are brought into Australia. He rejected, we were hearing from Amy Romikas earlier on, that he rejected this tethering of the housing crisis to immigration directly. But by the same token, he did say we could do more through immigration to make sure that we have enough construction workers at hand to support the kind of building program that needs to be undertaken in order to meet housing demand.
8: It's good he's made a commitment to increase the number of construction workers in the mix, in the immigration mix. I'm not so convinced about the policy changes he's announced to achieve that. I don't think it will make a huge difference. In terms of increasing the number of construction workers. In terms of the other changes he's made, the students not being allowed to bring their spouse or dependent children with them, with a small number of exceptions, is okay policy where it relates to people doing short courses. So if you're coming to Australia and you're going to do a course that lasts for, say, a year or a year and a half,

0: being separated from your partner and dependent child for that period is probably not unreasonable. But if you're going to do a course that takes 4 years, for example, nursing, or 5 years, law or engineering, or 6 years, medicine, can we really expect those students to leave spouse and dependent children behind? My suspicion is those people will tend to go elsewhere, yet they are exactly the people we want coming.
1: Certainly we'll hear from the universities about this, I'd imagine, over the next days. But it is a competitive market, isn't it, the international education market? So presumably if you're a talented student looking to study abroad, looking to, do a degree somewhere other than, I don't know, India or the Middle East or Singapore or Southeast Asia, you have lots of choices you can make, right? You can go to Canada, you can go to New Zealand, you can come to Australia. And if Australia is the only one saying, well, look, you can come, but your family can't, then potentially that might impact how much demand we'll see from overseas students for these places.
0: I think in terms of the top class students, that's absolutely correct. It's not so much of an issue for students who don't have much of a choice or who are just going to do a short course. But there is no sense in rejecting someone who applies to do nursing in Australia just because they're married. That's just bad policy.
1: What about the visa hopping moves that the minister described? Atul, you no doubt understand them far better than I do. So he has talked about moves to try to curtail visa hopping, which means people using bridging visas, is that right, to move from one category of visa to another and using that effectively to delay being forced to leave?
0: I think in respect of people, students who have studied low quality courses, we should act against visa hopping. That is absolutely correct.
1: Can you fully explain for me what visa hopping is? Is it simply jumping from one category of visa to another category of visa when your first one runs out?
0: That's right. And sometimes that sort of visa hopping, as the minister described, is actually quite sensible and we should allow it. At other times, that is just someone trying to game the system to keep extending stay and becoming essentially a long-term, permanently temporary person. And that we should try to stop. The key question is how you do it and whether you're going to do it in a way that is not a blunt instrument.
1: Abel, I know you haven't played a political role in the past. You've been a very senior bureaucrat, former deputy secretary, indeed, of the Department of Immigration. But are you able to step back from this at this point and think, oh, this is interesting, creative policy. This could take immigration and improve our immigration system and take us in a direction that we'll look back on and think, oh, this was positive. This was a positive conversation and there was some good outcomes.
0: Leaving aside the politics, I think the changes announced today, particularly the commitment to a non-target and accountability, is a great move, and I hope no minister will ever walk that back.
1: Well, it's a big step, Abel, as you identified, but there is a lot to understand to this, and we're hearing still reactions from the universities and the Farmers Federation, etc., as everyone gets to grips with what the impacts will be in their particular sectors. But I really appreciate your time this evening and your expertise. Thanks, Abel.
0: You're most welcome.
1: Cheers. That's Abel Rizvi, former Deputy Secretary of the Department of Immigration, who likes some of what he heard, certainly from Tony Burke today, the Home Affairs Minister, who's announced a whole range of changes to Australia's immigration system, many of them to do with changes to specific visas, but also more broadly looking at trying to make government more accountable to the kinds of forecasts, the kinds of targets that are made. I'm Kylie Morris. It's 5:15. Coming up, key changes have been made to how land rights claims work in New South Wales. What are they? What's been the reaction? You'll hear more on that next.

0: Let's Dance from David Bowie at 20 past five on ABC Newcastle Drive. I'm Kylie Morris. Lovely to have your company. I hope the trip home, if you're on the roads, is going well. I have just had a text from Lisa who says that she thinks there's been a crash or a bad crash on the Esplanade heading towards Spears Point from Warners Bay. So that's something to be aware of. I haven't had confirmation of that from the Traffic Management Centre at this stage, but this has been seen by Lisa, who says that there has been a crash on the Esplanade heading towards Spears Point from Warners Bay. Coming up very shortly, we're going to be talking about a controversy over changes to land claims legislation.
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0: So changes to land claims legislation passed by state parliament have been stirring up controversy. Aboriginal land councils have previously been permitted to claim unused or unoccupied Crown land. But the changes give the state's land minister the power to retrospectively convert an invalid or defective lease on Crown land into a valid one, making it as in use, marking it as in use. The reaction from the New South Wales Aboriginal Land Council has been swift. Its chair, Newcastle's Dr. Ray Kelly, joins us now. Hi there, Ray.
3: Good afternoon, Kylie, and good afternoon to your listeners.
0: So where does the Land Council stand on this, Ray? What's the issue here?
3: Well, the issue was about the retrospective powers of the minister to make good on some of those

0: challengeable, or at least the bits of land that we're able to claim. Now, we're talking about 43,000 land claims that are still in the system. And so this bill will now give, you know, could have some adverse effects on those claims.
1: So 43,000 claims that had previously been permitted because this was unused or unoccupied Crown land, but under these changes, the Lands Minister is able to kind of retrospectively look at that land and say, oh, no, that was valid Crown land.
0: Yeah, well,
1: that lease hadn't been given up on that Crown land.
0: Well, in effect, it's that. I mean, the reality is much of this land would have been able to be set aside by the minister anyway, but this now makes it very difficult for us to question or at least, challenge the minister on some of his decisions now. He will be able to make, or the minister in person will be able to make changes to that legislation or those decisions. So whilst we were never sure of getting 43,000 land claims, the reality is there will be cases now where the minister determines that that piece of land is off the table.
1: Ray, I want to know what the government's justification is for this in a moment. I just want to mention, because it sounds like there's been a pretty major accident out on the Esplanade at Warners
0: Bay.
1: Yes,
0: of course.
1: So a car has jumped the wire barrier there, we're hearing from Scott. So police and ambulance are on the scene and the traffic is very slow eastbound and it's stopped westbound. So Scott, who's presumably driving out that way, says it's the best idea is to steer clear of the Esplanade altogether if you can. So that's a head-on accident on the Esplanade at Warners Bay. Sorry, Ray, just coming back to what we were talking about. So do we know, I mean, obviously it feels as though this is a decision taken by the Lands Minister that could have really wide-ranging impacts on how those 43,000 leases are considered for the claimants. What's the government's justification for doing this?
0: Well, what we hear constantly from the Crown Land Minister, Minister Camper, is that there are edge cases, and this is the great difficulty when we're talking about grey areas of edge cases. You know, out of those 43,000 land claims, there will be cases now that won't just affect the Aboriginal land rights claiming ability. There will be still some challenges for communities around some of those land parcels, but this is the difficulty of trying to draw the community's understanding of our challenge and what effects it might have on the rest of the community. Now, what we've been hearing is that what people have been communicating about are these major issues of the claims. Like the public icons, like icebergs in Sydney and Bondi, right? Yeah. And other cases like that. So the reality is most of those land claims would have been difficult for the minister to release to Aboriginal communities in the first place. But there will be challenges, I believe, for other groups too, like local councils and other groups. So this is the tragedy, that it just appears to be a black and white issue, but that's not the reality.
1: The changes have been passed. So what's the next step for your land council? And Ray, I should have asked you earlier, sorry, was the land council consulted over this before it happened?
0: Well, we received word overnight that the first reading had passed through the upper house, which was, it was not normal. It should have passed through the lower house in the first instance. We got word in March that it was passed through overnight. We then got on the front foot and then began to agitate and draw people together. The minister was then forced to give us some time, 28 days, or I can't recall exactly. It was a short period of time for us to draw the network together. And we then arranged with the minister at our lead to draw the network together, and we were

0: able to get draw three large conversations with the minister online with the network across the state. But it was short, and it was a very very short time for us to draw everybody together and to get everybody up to speed, and then to have them address the minister. So it wasn't ideal. It was far from ideal. It was actually pretty poor.
1: Can you make a legal change to this, in the sense that it goes against the intention of the way that these applications had been considered previously?
0: This is the difficulty. We're talking about two sets of legislative approaches. This is Crown land, and the Crown land sits under the Minister for the Minister of Crown, which is Minister Camper, and the Aboriginal Land Rights Act sits under the Minister for Aboriginal Affairs and Treaty, David Harris. And so we apply for land under the Crown. And then it will return to Aboriginal communities, but effectively, you know, it sits under the Aboriginal Land Rights Act. Mm-hmm. So here's where the difficulty is about trying to line up both of those two arguments. And one of the amendments that we wanted to include in our submission to the minister was concurrency between both ministers. Now, of course, that was defeated, as were a number of the other important ones that we put up. There were some concessions made by the minister, some smaller concessions. The reality is we've got to live with those now, and we've got to find a way through that.
1: Well, Ray, thank you very much for coming on the show this afternoon to help us to understand it. I've had a text from a listener saying, don't you think it would be more respectful to address the head of the New South Wales Land Council as Dr. Kelly? Obviously, I meant no disrespect. I've spoken to you before, Ray.
0: Of course, Kylie.
1: And I'm being a little bit casual and informal in the way that we're talking, but that's because we're familiar with one another.
0: It's disrespect. In the afternoon Thursday. Kylie, I appreciate that, and I appreciate the call from the listener, or the prompt from the listener too. Thank you very much for that.
1: All right. Cheers. Thank you.
0: All the best now. Bye-bye.
1: Talk soon. There's Dr. Ray Kelly, who leads the New South Wales, head of the New South Wales Land Council, talking there about this land rights law amendment, which is obviously having a very wide-ranging impact, certainly for those who've put in those claims, 43,000 land claims that remain unresolved, but many of which will be decided retrospectively almost by this decision in state parliament. So there was some alteration, as Ray was saying, but broadly speaking, it is something that has really angered those people who advocate for land rights law in New South Wales. Now, Bridget Murphy is here with some news headlines. Hi there, Bridget.
2: Hi, Kylie. Making news this afternoon, Home Affairs Minister Tony Burke has announced a shake-up of Australia's migration policy at a long-awaited address at the National Press Club, aiming to reduce net overseas migration to 225,000 by 2028. As part of the changes, there'll be cuts to the number of people allowed to remain on working holiday visas for more than 1 year. Tourism and Transport Forum Chief Executive Margie Osmond says it means tens of thousands of potential tourists and workers will be stripped from the sector, harming regional communities the most. OpenAI has revealed 6 more incidents of unexpected or concerning behaviour by its intelligence models. Some of the previously unreported incidents include models concealing or fabricating information and generating instructions to get around restrictions. And finally, Kylie, Newcastle Jets winger Lauren Allen has announced her retirement from the A-League. Allen started her career with the Jets in 2019 and has made 116 appearances for the side. In a statement, she said it was a tough call but felt like it was the right time to step aside. We'll have more at 6.
1: Thanks so much, Bridget.
2: Thank you.
1: Traffic. Hello.
3: Good.
1: Hello. How are you? I've got you now. Derek,
3: yes, hi, Carly.
1: We're hearing about bad traffic heading from Warners Bay to Spears Point on the Esplanade. Can you give us any advice on that?
4: Yes, I have some information on that, Kylie. At Spears Point, there has just been a car crash on the Esplanade. We have the location is just near Morse Street on that section of the Esplanade. Looks as though traffic is heavy in both directions there. Just waiting on some more confirmation of what exactly the effect is on the road there, but you can expect delays. Traffic is certainly heavy in both directions due to that crash on the Esplanade just near Morse Street in Spears Point. Elsewhere around the region, they're still seeing some fairly slow traffic on Newcastle Link Road through Cameron Park. The New England Highway moving pretty well between Maitland down to Newcastle and the other direction. If you're travelling on the M1 Pacific Motorway this afternoon, no major issues for the trip between Newcastle, the Central Coast and Sydney in either direction. Public transport, okay, Central Coast and Newcastle Line trains and Hunter Line trains running pretty much to time. You can check the latest on your service with a transport app or check the website transportnsw.info, and all the traffic information is at livetraffic.com.
5: Weather.
1: So tomorrow is looking sunny. The chance of fog in the lower Hunter in the early morning. Light winds becoming west to northwesterly, 15 to 25 kilometres an hour in the morning. Overnight temperatures falling to between 3 and 6, with daytime temperatures reaching 23 to 28. So quite the range tomorrow. On Saturday, again, another sunny day with winds tending west to northwesterly, 20 to 30 kilometres an hour. Overnight temperatures falling to between 7 and 13, with daytime temperatures again reaching 25 to 30. And on Sunday, sunny with light winds becoming west to nor'westerly during the day, then becoming light during the evening. Overnight temperatures falling to between 9 and 12, with daytime temperatures reaching 28 to 33.
6: Barbara Miller here on PM at 6:05. Students, backpackers and visa overstayers, the focus of a major overhaul of Australia's migration system. Also, two teenage boys charged over a mistaken identity murder in Sydney. And no worries about crocodiles. The Fitzroy River gets the go-ahead for rowing and canoeing at the Brisbane Olympics.
7: We know there's been some critics around, but it fell on deaf ears with us. We know how good this facility is and how good this river is.
6: Hope you can join me for PM just after the 6 o'clock news.

0: finally, from Cece Peniston, who started writing songs in high school. In fact, that was apparently the first song she ever wrote, and she wrote it in her high school chemistry class. So who says chemistry isn't inspiring?
1: We've been out on the streets.
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0: Time now to check in with Paul Culliver about his glorious breakfast plans for tomorrow morning. Hi there, Paul.
4: Hopefully it'll be glorious because we're going to be hyping towards the Knights win in Auckland on Sunday afternoon our time, Sunday evening New Zealand time. Are you familiar with Get Up to Get Down, our song selections on a Friday morning? I don't know if we've talked too much about it yet, but it's always an object of fascination.
0: Okay.
4: It really began with me just wanting to play songs that we don't necessarily end up like have on the ABC playlist. But thinking, where can we put it? We put it at 6:55 every Friday morning. We call it Get Up to Get Down because the idea is you might still be in bed. You might still be getting up.
0: It is Friday morning.
4: But let's start the weekend right. Let's get down. Let's boogie. Let's have a little dance. And the dancing can take any form. Like it could just be wiggling a finger or a toe. You could be driving. So it might be just like a little bit of a shifting of the butt in the seat kind of thing while still having full control of the vehicle.
0: Mm. Shoulder shimmy. That
4: you could be
0: a
4: shoulder shimmy. You could be sauntering around the kitchen making breakfast for yourself or your family. Whatever it is.
0: Yes.
4: At least even just like raise an eyebrow. Twitch something is what I'm saying. So it started off with kind of, sometimes I'll throw out a song, sometimes people throw out. We've gone, it's now become a democratic process, a frantic race to the top democratic process. We're at about 6:15. I unveil the topic. Sometimes I give a little bit of preview before 6:00. People are very creative. People come up with lots of different suggestions for the theme. And then somehow through a live voting process, by 6:55, we find the most popular song in that category, in that kind of thematic resonance that also, it can't be a ballad, you know. We're here to dance.
0: Slow dance. I mean, it could be a ballad for a slow dance. No.
4: We're getting down.
0: Okay.
4: And we play that song.
0: Okay.
4: And then sometimes the popular will is also something that people get very cranky about on the text line. Like we played some hip-hop.
0: Democracy works that way.
4: Yeah, exactly. Funny that. So anyway, the theme, I'm just going to tell you the theme.
0: Yes.
4: Songs of the Castle.
0: Oh, I like that.
4: In honor of Newcastle Knights.
0: I like that.
4: So people can get as creative as they like. Maybe it's about kings, queens, jesters, moats, turrets. I don't know what the music.
0: See, one of my favourite songs is If I Were King for Just One Day, which is a great Thompson Twins tune, but it's not dance. It's not really danceable.
4: Yeah, yeah. King of Wishful Thinking, that's in
0: also,
4: there.
0: Yeah.
4: King of Disappointment, the Jem Casadaley song. I don't know if that's quite a dancey song, but anyway. We're debating whether Joker and the Thief, Wolf Mother, is Joker a jester or is a Joker just a comedian? Does a Joker belong in a castle?
0: You go deep.
4: Yeah.
0: Don't you?
4: No, because the listeners do too.
0: I understand. That's great.
4: Yeah.
0: All right. Well,

0: If I'm up that early, I promise that I will dance along in the kitchen.
1: Wonderful. We're going to do that. We'll go trampolining. There is a undefeated streak of school children in this region being really good at trampolining.
0: Mm. It doesn't surprise me.
1: Yeah.
0: I have a daughter who is into sport aerobics because it is like it is a very popular primary school sport in some parts of the Hunter. So I think that there are niche sports, if I can call trampolining niche, maybe it's not.
1: Yeah, sure.
0: But there are sports that live on and are kind of very enthusiastically embraced by communities and schools because those schools just keep them going. Mm. Teachers keep them going, right?
1: I love. I haven't been trampolining since I've moved here. It's coming up on 3 years, which I'm beyond time of getting back. And I feel like trampolining into your whatever age, just past being a child, there is nothing more like, oh my God, how unfit am I, number one, but oh my God, how much just gleeful abandon do I have doing this?
0: Yeah, exactly.
1: So I think I need to do that again just for my own soul. We'll do that. Plus, look at some big movies this week coming out, including Coyote versus Acme in the style of Who Framed Roger Rabbit. Wile E. Coyote is suing Acme because his devices keep failing on him when he's in the pursuit of the Roadrunner, which I think is a very funny premise for a movie.
0: It is great.
1: You'll find out if it works.
0: And I liked your Kylie Coyote. I might borrow that at some point.
1: That was entirely a fumble.
0: I know,
1: out of my mouth there.
0: But I'm embracing it all the same.
1: Kylie Coyote Morris. Very good. Yeah.
0: Paul Gulliver, thank you very much.
1: Meet me.

0: want to be up from the Shantuzies at 13 minutes to 6 on ABC Newcastle Drive. Just to let you know, there has been quite a serious crash involving two cars at Spears Point on the Esplanade near Morse Street. That's caused heavy traffic conditions in both directions. It started about 20 minutes or so ago, but the advice that we're getting from the traffic management group is that traffic is affected in both directions. Emergency services are there. Transport for New South Wales is there as well. And the advice is to exercise caution and expect delays.
1: The best and brightest minds working here.
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0: So on the way, we always tackle the big issues here on Drive. Earlier in the show, we did in fact solve the problem of smelly laundry. Our conversation with that textile scientist after this song.

0: Legendary Aussie singer-songwriter Richard Clapton there with Capricorn Dancer. Now, have you ever done the washing, left the load in just a little too long afterwards and then noticed it ends up smelling, in fact, worse than when it went in? There is a science to it. Thankfully, there are some solutions too. Earlier on Drive, you heard from Dr. Saniat Islam. He's the Associate Professor of Fashion and Textiles at RMIT. And I started by asking him why wash clothes can wind up smelling just like that.
1: I would like to call it biology, not dirt. damp fabric at room temperature is a near ideal microbial habitat. And that's where the bacteria is like having a buffet and generate the smell. So it's a culmination of warmth, moisture, and food from our skin cells or skin oil, which is like, you know, scientifically termed sebum, and sweat residue. That's all sort of like, you know, culminates to that funky smell.
0: Sounds and like quite the buffet.
1: Yes, it's quite the buffet. And when you wanted to know about the main culprit is scientifically known as Moraxella osloensis, the bacterium, which tolerates drying and UV unusually well. That's why it actually smells.
0: So is there a critical moment at which the clothes go from just wet and clean to wet and smelly? Is it a matter of half an hour versus an hour, or do we know when the smell begins?
1: So the clock starts when the cycle ends.
0: Okay.
1: Aim to hang it out within the hour, 30 to 60 minutes. That would be the top recommendation.
0: So you're saying that it's possible that 30 minutes is too long to leave clothes in the machine?
1: Yes, it is in a damp condition. So as I was saying, the bacteria there is having a buffet.
0: Can the machine be part of the problem too? I mean, can the bacteria survive inside the machine and make then your clothes more prone to becoming smelly?
1: Yes, you are correct. The machine can reinfect your clothes. Washing machines actually host persistent biofilms, especially in the front loader, door seals, and the detergent drawers, which can re-inoculate a freshly washed load. So that's your answer.
0: Gosh, okay. And can they also become smelly if they don't dry quickly enough? I mean, if you pull them out before your kind of golden 30 minutes has passed, and you hang them on a rack inside where, you know, the temperature means that they're not going to dry very quickly. Can that also, you know, mean that those conditions linger?
1: The condition can linger, but what I would suggest is, like, you know, you need a good airflow for the clothes to dry. Like, when it comes to like we need to go into a little bit of a fiber science here. Like, our naturals actually hold a lot of moisture and are, like, you know, prone to, like, basically dry a lot slower than the synthetic ones.
0: So a woolen jumper, for example.
1: Yeah, woolen jumper is going to take a little bit more time to dry. But thankfully, the natural fibers actually are not prone to have the smell that comes alongside it, like, you know, the bacteria, because, like, wool specifically can be like absorbing a lot of moisture without feeling wet. So it can hold it inside, and it usually, like, the science behind wool's structure, it smells a lot less than any other fabric.
0: So it's the acrylics we need to watch in particular.
1: Acrylic, polyester, nylon, they are basically in our gym gears. And there is a specific term, like, they call it parma funk because of the smell. Even after washing, it sort of persists.
0: You textile scientists have some fun with these names, don't you? That's clearly.
1: Yes, yes, we do.
0: So I always thought that the thing that made it more likely was how much you needed the clothes to be dry and clean, Dr. Islam. I thought it was particularly uniforms that were prone to it in my house anyway.
1: Yes, I can give you a sort of a rundown in terms of the fix. If you have, like, forgotten your laundry and it has started smelling like that, always rewash it at a hot temperature the label allows.
0: Okay.
1: Would be good to have a, like, you know, our normal vinegar that we use for cooking, have a little bit of that in a bucket to soak the, pre-soak those before washing, hot washing. That will help reduce the smell. The main thing is, like, you know, as I mentioned, that clocking of 30 to 60 minutes. Dry it fully and fast and with a good airflow. That's the, like, you know, win-win. You need to run your washing machine on a hot maintenance cycle. Most of the newer machines already have that. And the critical thing here is wipe the seals and drawers periodically. So maybe monthly twice, it will be very, very helpful for not, like, you know, having that biofilm buildup that can cause the re-inoculation. And use oxygen bleach or enzyme laundry boosters to help reduce the smell. And hospital studies have shown that, like, you know, if you use heat combined with thorough drying, cuts the bacterial loads the best.
0: That's Dr. Sanyat Islam, an Associate Professor of Fashion and Textiles at RMIT University and laundry expert. Clearly, I feel like at times he was peering into the seals of my washing machine as he described the kind of bacterial conditions that you can create in your wash. But it's not very long, is it? 30 minutes. So you've got to get onto your laundry, well, certainly before an hour passes. Otherwise, it might start to turn, go a bit sour. Ah, dear, the trials. We should stop washing all together and end to laundry, I propose. Maybe we can use, I don't know, wear paper disposable clothes or something just to avoid it altogether. It's been lovely having your company this afternoon. We'll go to the news very soon. I hope you have a really pleasant evening.
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0: And it's time for the 6 o'clock news. 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

0: Adam Storey with ABC News. The Coalition says it hasn't seen any legislation yet relating to the government's migration changes following Home Affairs Minister Tony Burke's announcements at the National Press Club today. Isabella Tolhurst reports.
1: The government's plan to reduce migration includes barring international students from bringing their families, reducing the number of second and third year working holiday visas, and plans to detain and deport visa overstayers. Tony Burke says he'd like the measures to go further, but needs the Coalition's support. Deputy Liberal leader Jane Hume says she'd like to see any proposed legislation, but remains sceptical.
2: This government has a track record of putting together legislation that's inevitably going to wedge the Coalition that we simply can't support for one reason or another.
1: The Coalition has not yet released the details of its migration policy.
0: The International Monetary Fund expects Australia's economic growth to slow over the next 2 years. With the details, Sarah Amir.
3: The IMF has handed out its report card for Australia, warning that the Reserve Bank may need to raise interest rates further. While it's predicting economic growth to slow, household spending and business investment could potentially withstand pressures, keeping inflation elevated for longer. The RBA has hiked rates 3 times this year, with the cash rate sitting at 4.35%. Markets are now pricing in an 88% chance of another rate rise in September. It comes after the US Federal Reserve raised interest rates for the first time in over 3 years.
0: The Federal Health Minister says the government has listened to the concerns of veterans after backing down on a

0: 10% cap for allied healthcare services. The $5,000 threshold was due to begin from the middle of next year in a bid to save the budget hundreds of millions of dollars. But the government confirmed today it won't go ahead with the measure following fierce backlash from the veterans community. Mark Butler says it's unlikely the plan threshold would have passed Parliament.
1: We've heard the message from the veterans community. We understand that this does not have a pathway through the Senate, and so we won't be proceeding with the changes to the cap arrangement.
0: A mother accused of killing her two young children west of Sydney in September 2024 has been found not criminally responsible for their deaths. The two boys, aged 9 and 11, were stabbed to death by their mother in the Blue Mountains. Their bodies were later found in their home by their father. Justice Richard Kavanagh told the Supreme Court this afternoon that the accused had entered pleas of not guilty to charges of murder on the basis of mental health impairment. The accused will now be detained at a location determined by the Mental Health Review Tribunal. Justice Kavanagh acknowledged the case as particularly tragic. Donald Trump says he hopes an end to the war against Iran is near. The US and Israel launched their attack on Iran at the end of February in a conflict that President Trump said would only last a few weeks. Since then, thousands of people have been killed and displaced. He claims Iran is ready to sign an agreement aimed at ending the conflict.
2: Well, hopefully we're toward the end of the war. They want to make a deal, and we'll see how that works out. Iran is very much wanting to make a deal. We'll see how that works out.
0: US media reports that Mr. Trump is expected to meet Gulf leaders on the sides of the UN General Assembly in New York next week. OpenAI has revealed six more incidents of unexpected or concerning behaviour by its intelligence models. Some of the previously unreported incidents include models concealing or fabricating information and generating instructions to get around restrictions. In response, the ChatGPT maker says it will launch a new system to track, investigate and disclose cases of its AI models misbehaving. It follows calls from leading AI firms to slow down the industry's growth in order to address potential risks. India and Pakistan have summoned each other's top diplomats after two of their naval vessels collided in the Arabian Sea. Both sides have blamed each other for the collision, which took place earlier this week. To sport, a Newcastle's coach says a decision on whether to play strike forward Dylan Lucas won't be made until after the captain's run on Saturday. The Knights fly into New Zealand tomorrow morning ahead of their elimination final against the Warriors on Sunday. Lucas suffered a severe ankle break during the season, which initially was diagnosed as season-ending, but he trained at full strength today. Justin Holbrook says Lucas has worked hard to be a chance.
3: You know, credit to the medical staff and to Dylan. You know, right from the day he got injured, he was sort of wanting to fast-track himself and do everything right. So, yeah, if he gets there on Sunday, we'll all be happy, and he'll be happy for Dylan.
0: The weather forecast for the state tomorrow, there's the chance of showers along the far north coast, otherwise dry and sunny elsewhere. For Sydney, an overnight low of 9, that'll be followed by a sunny day with a top of 23, sunny and 28 on Saturday, sunny with a top of 27 on Sunday, then a sunny start to Monday with a possible late shower, 27. ABC News, it's now 5 past 6.
4: Good evening. Welcome to PM. I'm Barbara Miller, coming to you from Gadigal Land in Sydney. Tonight, students, backpackers and visa overstayers, the focus of a major overhaul of Australia's migration system. Also, two teenage boys charged over an alleged mistaken identity murder in Sydney. And no worries about crocodiles. The Fitzroy River gets the go-ahead for rowing and canoeing at the Brisbane Olympics.
5: We know there's been some critics around, but it fell on deaf ears with us. We know how good this facility is and how good this river is.
4: Who arrives, who stays, and who leaves? Those were the three questions the Home Affairs Minister sought to answer as he unveiled the government's planned migration overhaul. The speech was a long time coming. A scheduled appearance at the National Press Club last month was cancelled at the last minute. Tony Burke acknowledged the delay as he took to the stage.
6: There's a line at the start of Tom Stoppard's Rosencrantz and Guildenstern Are Dead that there's an art to the building of suspense. So here we are. It's good to be here with each and every one of you.
4: Political reporter Isabella Tolhurst is in Canberra. Isabella, before he got to his concrete announcements, there was a pretty long preamble, wasn't there, from the minister. He sort of challenged some of the narratives around the migration debate. What did you make of that?
7: I thought that was really interesting, and the Home Affairs Minister Tony Burke got a bit defensive at the start

0: of his speech to the press club. He, as you said, wanted to break down some misconceptions, one of which being around housing. He said that housing problems in Australia do exist, but that the issues aren't caused by migration. He said instead they can be solved by migration, pointing out that the housing crisis is largely because there are fewer people living in each home now than there were in the past. And he says immigration does need to soften to allow housing to catch up, but he wanted to sort of break down one of those what he calls misconceptions. There was another one he spoke about yoga teachers. He says he's frustrated by this narrative that the government lets in more yoga teachers than construction workers. He says the government let in zero yoga teachers, and that's a claim that is constantly made that he finds really frustrating. He also rejected suggestions that these changes are linked to the current political climate.
1: For the sake of just saying something that is demonstrably true, all of these reforms were started and the work started last year. Every measure I'm going to go through had been largely worked up and formalised by February of this year.
0: Tony Burke didn't specify in that quote that he was talking about One Nation, but of course we can infer that with the rise of One Nation, this migration debate has certainly heated up.
2: Certainly has. Now, students, backpackers and visa overstayers will all be impacted by these proposed changes. Talk us through the key announcements.
0: Yeah, international students are one of the main groups who will be affected. International students will be effectively banned from bringing their family members to Australia. There are some exceptions for this that won't apply to family members who are currently in Australia, and there'll be carve-outs for people from Pacific regions and the ASEAN nations, as well as people doing certain courses like PhDs. But there'll also be a crackdown on international students from visa hopping and jumping course to course just to keep their visa active and so they can stay in Australia. And so the government's introducing a new rule for international students that they must move up in their qualifications, not across or down. The other big area that the government is clamping down on is backpackers and working holiday visa makers. Under the changes, visa holders who want to stay in the country for longer than 1 year will go to a ballot system for years 2 and 3. And the number of spots that are available have been reduced. So second-year ballots will be limited to 45,000 spots. That's down from about 57,000 people who were approved last year. It'll be even more limited for people who want to stay for a third year in Australia. But, of course, this won't affect people from the UK with those fair trade agreements in place as well. So those are the major changes. Home Affairs Minister Tony Burke did say that it's really a simple program. Here's what he had to say about how it all works.
1: If you want to come on a temporary basis to Australia, apply for a temporary visa. If you want to come to Australia permanently, apply for a permanent visa. And if you no longer have a valid visa, you should leave Australia. That's all it is.
0: Tony Burke has admitted, though, that the measures he's announced today don't go as far as he would like them to. He says that extra measures will require legislation, and he hopes that the coalition will come to the negotiating table to try and work out and discuss some additional legislative changes to help crack down on migration as well.
2: Isabella Tallhurst there. Let's get some reaction now to those changes to the migration settings. The hospitality industry and farmers aren't happy with them. The coalition hasn't released its migration policy yet, but has indicated it's open to working with the government. Alison Shaw reports.
3: Staying in Australia, for some, could soon come down to the roll of a dice. The federal government clamping down on backpackers as part of its shake-up to Australia's migration system. But the criticism has been swift.
4: We do not understand at all why it has to be so complicated. And again, it's politics that is irrelevant to us. I mean, we just need to be able to cost-effectively produce food and fibre.
3: Hamish McIntyre is president of the National Farmers Federation.
4: We just don't need to be all paying more for labour than we have to, obviously, if we're competing against each other in situations. Again, will it drive up drive down our gross margins, but in the end it'll make food more expensive in Australia.
3: He says farmers are furious over the Home Affairs Minister's announcement confirming a three-month processing timeframe for working holiday makers when approvals had previously taken only days.
4: The problem is, from a farming point of view, that we do spend money and it's expensive to train working holiday makers to do the tasks we want to, and there's a cost involved in that for all farmers, and also our regional towns are, you know, where they are such an important place, such an important role in our coffee shops and pubs, etc. So it's being forced to retrain more expenses as you start afresh with new working holiday makers.
3: There's been similar umbrage from the hospitality industry, the Australian Restaurant and Cafe Association labelling the changes reckless and warning that restricting temporary migrants will risk worsening an already severe worker shortage. Today's announcement coincided with new data from the Australian Bureau of Statistics showing Australia's population has grown by nearly 400,000 people in 12 months, with overseas migration accounting for almost three-quarters of the increase. Nationals leader Matt Canavan accused Minister Tony Burke of insulting the intelligence of regional Australians.
5: Now, having failed to bring down the numbers, the government is now resorting to using our farmers, our tourist industry, other regional industries as whipping boys for their failure to bring down migration.
3: But Liberal frontbencher and Shadow Immigration Minister John O'Donoghue says Labor's changes are a step forward and says the Liberal Party would be open to working with the government.
6: There are some measures that have been announced that, of course, have merit and that may go some way to dealing with this problem. But there is so much more to do and, of course, our door remains open when it comes to some of those legislative changes.
3: There's also a plan to crack down on visitors overstaying their visas, which has been slammed by the Asylum Seeker Resource Centre, which says there could be dire consequences for refugees and people seeking asylum. Green Senator Larissa Waters says the government's policy is shameful and cruel.
7: Labor's grand plan is a return to Tony Abbott's migration policy. This policy announced today is a culture war and a dog whistle. This is the Labor government chasing the Liberals and One Nation further down the rabbit hole on a culture war because they don't have the guts to stand up to the big corporations who are actually driving the cost of living crisis and the housing crisis.
3: There's also concern over the government's plan to bar international students from bringing their partner while they study. Phil Honeywood is Chief Executive of the International Education Association of Australia. He says many students from South Asia who might be married fairly early in life would be discouraged from seeking to study in Australia.
8: Bear in mind, of course, that student's spending three times more than an Australian student would be on tuition fees, and they're really adding to our economy while they're here. And I think it's going to be very interesting for your listeners when they're waiting 2 or 3 hours for an Uber in future, because if you talk to any Uber driver, you'll tend to find that they're often the partner of an international student or an international student themselves. And curiously, it's actually often international students, their partners, that are prepared to do the jobs that young Australians will no longer do.
3: Meanwhile, the construction sector has backed Labor's plan, with Housing Industry Australia praising the government's reform that would mean construction workers are considered a priority profession for skilled visa approvals, alongside agriculture, fisheries, resources and teaching visas.
2: Alison Shaw there. This is PM. I'm Barbara Miller, and you can hear all the programs live or you can catch up later on ABC Listen. Two teenagers have been charged with murder over the alleged mistaken identity shooting of a 23-year-old university student earlier this month in Sydney's southwest. Police allege the 14 and 16-year-old boys helped the gunmen by supplying a weapon and organising vehicles used in the attack. Criminologists say teenagers are increasingly being recruited by organised crime groups for just a few hundred dollars. Christy Sexton-McGrath reports.
9: It's a murder investigation that's exposed a new disturbing tactic in the underworld, recruiting teenagers to do the dirty work.
10: This incident has all the hallmarks of an organised crime murder.
9: Homicide Squad Detective Superintendent Joe Dewey says police have charged two boys, aged 14 and 16, over the shooting death of 23-year-old Marco Tapia at his home in Glenalpine in Sydney's southwest last month. Police allege the teenagers helped prepare for and clean up after the murder, disposing of vehicles, supplying a weapon and cleaning properties.
10: Look, they were, if I can use the word, very clumsy in what they did. They left a trail of evidence behind. It wasn't very difficult for us to locate them. One of the offenders, the 14-year-old offender, as he attempted to burn the kill car, burnt himself in the process.

0: facilitators who are responsible for locating participants in these crimes, whatever that those roles may be. They will target vulnerable young people, street kids, street gangs, members attached to those things. And then once they've located them, they'll recruit them into an encrypted chat where they talk about what's actually required from them.
1: And this isn't just a Sydney problem. The Federal Police have also raised concerns about criminals using encrypted apps to recruit young offenders. Dr. James Martin is an Associate Professor in Criminology at Deakin University.
2: We've seen these kinds of crimes not take place not just in New South Wales, but here in Victoria as well. Young people who are being commissioned by these things have been very significant players in the tobacco wars that have been raging, not just here in Victoria, but around the country as well.
1: And why are teenagers as young as 14 attractive to organised crime groups?
2: They're pretty expendable. They're cheap to hire. Often we see very serious criminal activity, you know, things like tobacco shop firebombings, costing as little as a few hundred dollars to children. They're easier to manipulate than adult offenders and are more easily induced by these, you know, smaller amounts of money.
1: Are we effectively seeing an air task of a crime model emerge here where organised crime groups can outsource those individual jobs to teenagers?
2: There's two main problems that are underlying this trend. The first is technological. So it is easier and easier for offenders to connect with young people through these kind of Airtasker type encrypted applications. So there's a technological driver. But I think the really big underlying driver is the illicit markets that provide organised crime with their power and their money have expanded rapidly in Australia over the past decade. So if we go back to 2016-17, Australians were spending around $8.6 billion a year on illicit drugs. The most recent estimates by the Australian Criminal Intelligence Commission put that number closer these days to around $14 billion, so substantial increases. And that's not counting the massive expansion of our biggest newest illicit market, tobacco, which is around $7, $8 billion just on its own. So the organised crime communities that are funding this kind of stuff flush with cash and power at the moment.
1: James Martin says there's no simple fix to the problem.
2: We're talking about young people who are often from very vulnerable and kind of marginalised communities.
1: Police say the two boys charged with Marco Tapia's murder remain in custody and will return to Parramatta Children's Court in November.
3: Christy Sexton McGrath there. The US Central Bank has done something it last did in July 2023, raised interest rates. The Federal Reserve hiked its benchmark rate a quarter of a percentage point to 3.75 to 4%. The Fed's decision provoked an angry reaction from Donald Trump, who said the board was hostile and the US interest rate should be 1% or less. Lucy Ellis is chief economist at Westpac. Lucy Ellis, welcome. The Fed Chairman Kevin Warsh cited three drivers of the decision to raise rates in the US: a stronger economy, inflation that had been too high for too long, and geopolitics. He said there was no hiding from hotspots around the world. Do you think the Fed have held rates under those conditions?
4: Frankly, no. The Federal Reserve's policy rate is still lower than the RBA's. The US is a bit further away from their own inflation target than Australia is from its. On the main measures of inflation, there are measures of inflation that are a bit more benign, but you know, in terms of their target, they're a bit further away. Their labour market is tighter and likely to remain so. And of course, we're all facing the issues around high energy and commodity prices. So it would have been, you know, quite odd if the Fed had chosen to stand pat.
3: And given that there's no clear end yet, at least in sight, to the energy crisis resulting from the Iran war, does that limit the potential impact of this rate hike?
4: Not necessarily. As Governor Warsh made clear, it's not so much oil prices themselves, or a relative price, as he put it in the press conference. What they're trying to ensure is that that then doesn't flow through into second round inflation in other prices. It's that pass through that they're worried.

0: about. You know, an inflation target for a central bank is designed to be flexible enough that the price of one thing can go up as long as it then doesn't become more generalized inflation. We're also noting that, you know, for example, in the last 24 hours, you know, Saudi Arabia has made announcements about how quickly it can get its pipelines back on track, which has actually been a very rapid recovery from after the damage they incurred recently. And of course, it's in the world's in, you know, interests to not let this get out of hand. And so, again, we're starting to see headlines about, oh, we're going to go back to the table. The negotiations, you know, might be happening next week. The oil price isn't independent of people's decisions around the two conflicts that are driving it, which is in Iran and the Russia-Ukraine war.
1: And in broad terms, what does the first hike in more than 3 years in the US mean for the Australian economy?
0: Because we have a floating exchange rate, central banks can fulfill their own domestic mandates without having to move in lockstep with some other country. That's part of monetary policy independence, having that floating exchange rate so that you can set interest rates according to your own domestic situation. What it does imply, though, is it's a read on the common shock that we're all experiencing. You know, one of the things that the Federal Reserve has been talking about recently is the implications of the AI boom. Investment is very strong in the US, and that's largely data centers. And here also in Australia, we're seeing very strong investment coming from data centers and the associated renewable energy investment. But it has definitely been supporting growth and, you know, some would argue pressuring resources in a way that would not be there if we hadn't had that AI and data center boom.
1: So getting to the part of the interview where we do the crystal ball bit, what should mortgage holders here expect when the Reserve Bank meets at the end of the month?
0: At the margin, we think November's a bit more likely than September. We think that around the table, there'll be quite considered debate in the boardroom, but they might go in September. If they don't go in September, they'll go in November. So we are expecting another rate hike. We also think there is likely to be debate in the board about how quickly the economy can grow. The RBA has a very downbeat view of how fast Australia can grow without spurring more inflation. But if you look at some of the reporting around what's likely to be in the intergenerational report coming out next week, what's being reported about that particular document implies a more upbeat view of Australia's growth capacity, and that therefore has different implications for how fast we can grow without spurring inflation, and therefore how we should interpret where Australia is at the moment.
1: That's Lucy Ellis, Chief Economist at Westpac. Some of the athletes at the Brisbane Olympics are set to have a truly Australian experience, with the competition to take place in a crocodile-inhabited river. Fitzroy River in Rockhampton, 7 hours north of Brisbane, has been approved by World Rowing as the site for rowing and canoeing events at the 2032 Games. While it's making for some alarming-sounding headlines, locals say the crocodile risk has been blown out of proportion. Angus Randall reports.
2: How fast do you think you could row if a crocodile was on your tail? The Brisbane Olympic and Paralympic rowing will be taking place in Rockhampton, sharing a habitat with saltwater crocodiles. But Deputy Mayor Drew Wickerson is not focused on the river's scaly inhabitants.
3: Our eyes now are clearly focused on moving forward, just like a good rower. We're just looking at the end goal of that.
2: The International Olympic Committee has signed off on rowing and canoe sprint events on Rockhampton's Fitzroy River. Aside from the crocs, there had also been concerns about currents and flooding that might come from using a natural river course. Drew Wickerson says the approval puts any concerns about Rockhampton's viability to bed.
3: We know there's been some critics around, but it fell on deaf ears with us. We know how good this facility is and how good this river is.
2: Rockhampton joins other Olympic co-hosts outside Brisbane, including the Gold Coast, Sunshine Coast, Toowoomba and Townsville. Sarah Black is the president of the Rockhampton Fitzroy Rowing Club. She says the city of 85,000 has often hosted major rowing events, so it's ready for the world's best athletes.
4: You know, if you're a school rower and you're like, well, I'm rowing on the Olympic course, so this is where the Olympics will be in 2032, that's pretty special. And I think it helps build momentum.

0: Maybe they'll come back as athletes rowing for their country.
1: But back to crocodiles. Last year, several crocodiles, including one about 2.5 metres long, was spotted at the North Rockhampton Golf Course, about 1 kilometre from the rowing course. And in 2023, a 4-metre croc was spotted in water on the outskirts of town. John Lever is the director of Kurana Crocodile Farm, half an hour east of Rockhampton. He says the croc concerns have been blown out of proportion.
2: There is no great threat there. There are people, school kids out there rowing every day of the week at the moment, you know. And if it was considered to be a danger, they wouldn't allow those school kids out there.
1: The Fitzroy River marks the southern end of saltwater crocodiles' territory in Australia. John Lever says it means crocs in the area are few and far between and might not have the energy to chase a canoe.
2: For a start, they're cold-blooded animals. The water temperature in the Fitzroy gets pretty chilly here in winter, so young crocodiles die because they can't maintain a certain amount of heat. They can't eat if their temperature goes below 22 degrees. So there's a whole lot of factors in there that will tell you this is not a densely populated river at all. It's a very sparsely populated crocodile river.
1: David White operates Solar Whisper Crocodile and Wildlife Cruises in the Daintree River in far north Queensland. He admits he doesn't know Rockhampton's river system, but he does know crocodiles, and he worries holding rowing and canoe sprints on any croc country sends the wrong message about the risks the prehistoric predators pose.
3: The crocwise message needs to be consistent, you know, across the board. And if you're saying to people, don't go out in canoes in crocodile habitat, and saying, you know, it's all right to go out in a rowing skiff because it's the Olympics, it really belittles the message.
1: Under the current Queensland Crocodile Management Plan, only crocodiles over 2 metres in size or crocodiles displaying dangerous behaviour can be removed. However, in areas where human-crocodile interaction is high, all crocs can be targeted for removal. The State Department of Environment, Tourism, Science and Innovation has been contacted for comment on its crocodile mitigation plan during the Olympics.
4: Crocodile mitigation plan. Ah, that's an interesting one. Angus Randall with that report. And that's it for PM for this Thursday. I'm Barbara Miller. I hope you can join me again tomorrow. Good night.

0: Adam Storey with ABC News. One of Australia's major tourism industry groups says the government's cuts to backpacker visas will likely disrupt the upcoming summer holiday season. In an effort to reduce the country's net overseas migration numbers, the federal government has announced caps for working holiday visa holders in their second and third years. Tourism and Transport Forum Chief Executive Margie Osman says the changes will make backpackers around the world think twice about coming to work in Australia.
1: It's creating massive uncertainty globally. So people who might normally have come here will probably choose to go to Canada. So we need that workforce to be able to bring in seasonal crops, to be able to support the seasonal times of the industry, like summer.
0: The family of Cheryl Grimmer says it's devastated and angry after the state's top prosecutor upheld the decision to abandon the prosecution over her disappearance. The three-year-old disappeared from Fairy Meadow Beach near Wollongong in 1970 and her body has never been recovered. In a letter emailed to the family yesterday, the DPP found there was no reasonable prospect of overturning a 2019 ruling that excluded admissions made by the man charged. Her brother Ricky Nash says the brief determination fails to adequately address the family's 54 detailed submissions.
2: This can't continue, and we'll keep going until we get the answers and until Cheryl has her day in court. To say that this is a kick in the guts again, we're used to that.
0: A high-profile sportsperson has told a Sydney court he replied to a text message from Alan Jones on the night he allegedly kissed him without consent because he wanted things to go back to normal. Ethan Ricks reports.
3: Complainant M alleges Alan Jones kissed him on the side of the mouth at a public event in 2015. The prominent athlete told the court the veteran broadcaster also kissed him and pushed his genitalia up against his leg at Mr. Jones' Circular Quay apartment in 2020. The complainant was questioned why he sent Mr. Jones well wishes over the Christmas holiday several months after the last alleged incident. He told the court he was being polite and that Mr. Jones had been generous to him, including during time of personal crises. Mr. Jones has pleaded not guilty to all 22 charges.
0: A plan to build a public square in the heart of Sydney has been halted by the state government. Tony Ibrahim reports.
4: City of Sydney Council has been

0: buying up properties across from Town Hall Station since the 80s, hoping to create a public square. But Planning Minister Paul Scully has halted its progress so that he can get advice on whether the state government should oversee its planning.
1: I feel it could meet the definition of state or regional planning significance.
0: Deputy Mayor Jess Miller says the council's process has been rigorous.
2: We're going to have a huge increase of population in the city of Sydney. We're going to need new public squares.
0: The $150 million project involves 7 commercial buildings being demolished.
3: The Trump administration has denied the Palestinian president's visa to attend the UN General Assembly in New York for the second year in a row. The BBC's Tom Bateman reports.
4: This will be the second year running the Trump administration has blocked the Palestinian president, Mahmoud Abbas, from travelling to New York to speak at the United Nations General Assembly. The Trump administration accuses the PA and the PLO, the Palestinians' internationally recognised representative organisations, of glorifying terrorism and trying to, in its words, internationalise the conflict by pursuing Israel at global bodies like the International Criminal Court. The groups reject the accusations, and the move puts the US at odds with numerous countries, including the UK and France, that recognized a Palestinian state last year.
3: A new study has found climate change likely contributed to the glacier collapse that unleashed devastating floods on the Nepal-Tibet border. The weather attribution study says the disaster was the result of a compound event that was caused by rising temperatures, thinning glaciers and pre-existing geological weaknesses. More than 1,400 people have died and thousands more remain missing, including 35 Australians. The Queensland government says it's been vindicated after global sporting authorities greenlit Rockhampton to host the 2032 Olympic rowing events. Hannah Moon reports.
4: This will be the second year running the Trump administration.
3: Sorry, unable to bring you that audio. The initial choice of central Queensland's Fitzroy River sparked intense scrutiny over strong currents, the course length, and potential crocodile dangers. The state's premier has today confirmed that World Rowing and Paddle Worldwide have signed off on the proposed course based on an independent technical assessment. To the weather for tomorrow, there's the chance of showers on the far north coast, otherwise dry and sunny elsewhere. An overnight low of 9 in Sydney, followed by a sunny day, a top of 23, sunny and 28 on Saturday, sunny and 27 Sunday, a sunny start to Monday with a possible late shower and 27. It's 25 to 7.
5: The ballot for year two will be limited to 45,000. For reference, last year there were 57,000 people who qualified. We will be seriously limiting year three down to a ballot system of 5,000.
6: The Home Affairs Minister Tony Burke announcing tighter visa rules, including changes to international student visas and a ballot system for working holiday or backpacker visas, with a serious cut to numbers as part of a plan to lower net overseas migration. We'll explore what the changes could mean for regional communities. Also, Olympic rowing gets the go-ahead on the mighty Fitzroy River.
7: And we're just excited for people to come to our part of the world and just see what we get to experience. Like, this is just amazing for Rockhampton and Central Queensland.
6: I'm Alex Hyman, and this is Australia Wide. The federal government will clamp down on backpackers and the families of international students in a major overhaul to Australia's migration system. Home Affairs Minister Tony Burke unveiled Labor's long-awaited shake-up in a speech at the National Press Club, detailing the overhaul to Australia's migration system, going through who arrives, who stays and who leaves. He says when it comes to who stays, a ballot will be introduced for working holiday visa holders who want to stay in Australia for longer than a year.
5: To qualify for your second year, you have to do 88 days in the regions. To qualify for your third year, you have to do 6 months. That won't change, but what you will be qualifying for is a ballot. Not everybody will get through because we need to have some control and certainty of what those numbers are. The ballot for year two will be limited to 45,000. For reference, last year there were 57,000 people who qualified. So that'll be 45,000 will be the limit there, but needing to do regional work will be unchanged. To qualify for year three, and remember year three, with the exception of the UK, is something that is not part of any free trade agreement. That third year, it was something that was introduced not that long ago. We will be seriously limiting year three down to a ballot system of 5,000.
6: And while holidaying backpacker numbers will be limited, the government is increasing

0: announcing the sectors that will be given priority for fast-tracking skilled worker visas. While law enforcement and defence remain the top processing priorities, the updated direction adds construction, agriculture, fisheries and teaching to the high priority list.
1: It will be the case under the new points test that we will, on implementation, be making sure that anyone who is skilled in the housing trades will get the same number of points as though it were a university qualification, to make sure that we are getting the construction trades that we desperately need.
0: Tony Burke also announced changes to international student visas, with new international students losing the ability to bring their families to Australia under the new measures.
1: We will no longer be allowing the attaching of family members for international students or for graduate visas. Anyone who already has their family attached to a visa and is already here, we're not going to be breaking up families onshore. The ones who are already here, that'll stay as is for the until at whatever point they leave Australia, unless they end up being entitled to a permanent visa. But we will no longer be adding to the stock of students automatically being able to bring family members over. We have special visa conditions which will still allow it for the Pacific and for the ASEAN nations, and for certain courses, for example PhD courses, they'll be able to bring family. You're often in a very different circumstance of life for those sorts of students and people who are for undergraduate.
0: To address the issue of international students using course changes or course hopping to prolong their stay, Tony Burke says strict limits on how students transition between programs will be introduced. International students who complete from a course would only be able to move into a new course of a higher qualification level.
1: People often seek to do a transfer. You come, you start your course, and after 12 months, the course you're doing is not the right fit, and you want to use your credits to do something slightly different. And that will require the application for a new visa, so we'll be able to test that it's legitimate. But it's effectively where at the same institution or at the same level someone transfers from one course to another. It works. It makes sure that we've got people actually studying things that they're good at. The visa hopping problem for students comes at the third area, which is not the extension or transfer, but what we call progression. Someone finishes their course and where do they go to next? What we'll be doing is setting a very simple rule. You can go up the qualification scale, but only up the qualification scale. So at the end of a bachelor degree, if you want to then do a master's, that's up the scale, that's okay. But to hop around up and down to different institutions and claim that what is actually just seeking a migration outcome as part of Australia's export of international education will come to an end as a model.
0: Home Affairs Minister Tony Burke at the National Press Club. New data from the Australian Bureau of Statistics reveals Australia's net overseas migration came in at 292,000 people in the 12 months to March this year. Labor wants to reduce that figure to 225,000 by 2028. National Senator Matt Canavan welcomed the focus from the government on immigration, but questioned why it hadn't acted sooner.
2: We have been saying that the numbers are too high, that migration has to come down. And look, I welcome a belated recognition from Labor's immigration minister that they agree. But the question has to be asked, what the hell has Labor been doing for the past 4 years?
0: One Nation Senator Pauline Hanson said her party had forced the government to act.
3: One Nation has forced them to reduce this immigration policy, but it's not going to work. So it's all smoke and mirrors, and again, Labor continues to lie to the people with a hidden agenda. I don't trust them.
0: Home Affairs Minister Tony Burke had already made changes to the migration system, pausing or slowing down the processing of working holiday maker visas in July. Mick Fells is a farmer from Whitnoom Hills in the Esperance region and the WA representative on the National Farmers Federation's Workforce Committee. He says today's focus on agriculture is welcome, but the slowdown in working holiday visa processing meant it was likely too late for any real benefit this season.
4: In theory, what he said today is good news, that they're going to prioritise agriculture and start processing again. But the million-dollar question is when and how quickly, because most farmers, like we're spraying off canola at the moment, we'll be harvesting in 3 weeks on our farm in Esperance, and there'll be people starting before us. So people have to organise flights and everything else back at home, and their other work and family commitments. So realistically, if they don't have just a massive influx of these visas over the next week, it's going to be too late to practically be of any use for a lot of people anyway.
0: That's Widnoom Hills farmer and National Farmers Federation representative Mick Fells there. Martina Barney is from Italy and is working in Central Australia on an 88-day backpacker working visa. Her role at a date farm near Alice Springs is bushfire mitigation. She spoke to Charles Geary about the backpacker visa changes and the slowdown on the processing of visa applications from 24 countries.
5: These kind of jobs that backpackers or like people like me who are not backpackers but still are on these visas are doing are jobs that normally Australians wouldn't necessarily want to do. And so it's from my perspective, like we're treated as cheap labour on one side, but then on the other side considered like a nuisance, like someone or something to get rid of. And so I think it's deeply unfair, and I think it gets to the point where some people from maybe more privileged background, like European background, might be like, why am I doing this? So I think it's still in, like, I got lucky enough that like the country I'm from like it's not one of the ones blocked, but I would say that like it will get to a point where it'll be detrimental for the industry.
6: How do you see the role that people on these visas play in the outback?
5: Well, I think it's an essential role. I think the diversity that it brings in terms of cultures, in terms of skills.
0: That's backpacker worker Italian Martina Barney speaking to our reporter Charles Geary. Martina is working on the Tamara Date Plantation just south of Alice Springs.
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0: The Home Affairs Minister acknowledged the fact that his National Press Club address on migration was happening on Australian Citizenship Day, the 17th of September. For 14,000 people across the country, today was a very special day. They officially became Australian citizens, a milestone many celebrated with family, friends and loved ones. But for 27 new citizens on the New South Wales South Coast, the occasion was extra special, with the Governor-General herself officially welcoming them as Australians. Our reporter Jacinta Cunahan was there and has this story.
8: Held in the Yorubadella Botanical Gardens on the New South Wales South Coast, 27 people from 14 different countries today made their pledge to become an Australian citizen.
9: And whose laws I will uphold and obey. Congratulations. Please join me in congratulating the new Australians.
8: Following a welcome to country, people from all walks of life were officially welcomed to Australia by the Governor-General Sam Mostyn.
9: Ashley George Bowden.
10: You've all travelled very different paths. You have your own histories, culture, language, experiences, and your hopes for your future and the future of your families.
8: Jeff Andrew moved to Australia from New Zealand when he was 1 year old. Now 65, the milestone is overwhelming.
11: It's been a long journey and, it's just such a... I actually got a little bit emotional.
8: Yaqub Muhammad moved from India in 2013.
12: Was in Tasmania for a while and got registered as a pharmacist. And then moved to NSW. I decided to take the citizenship after that, yeah, it feels great.
8: Suzanne Gauthier moved to Australia from Quebec in Canada in 2018 and said she couldn't contain her excitement.
13: I was already an Australian before today in my heart, but today it's officially on paper. So I am extremely, extremely proud.
8: The 17th of September also marks National Citizenship Day, but it comes at a time when the topic of migration is divisive. Yaqub and Suzanne again.
12: I did see some rallies that happened and the comments in the rallies that do really hurt me, listening to all that stuff. But I think not every Australian is like that.
13: To be honest with you, I was a little bit scared, and I'm happy that I'm becoming citizen today because I have no idea, you know, with all the cuts and stuff like that, what's going to happen.
8: Jeff said he's become a citizen so he can have a say in Australia's future.
11: I think one of the main things that I did do it for was there's a lot of hate out there at the moment, and I know I only get one vote, but I'm going to make sure it counts. Yeah.
8: The Governor General said that amidst all this debate, it's important now more than ever to focus on kindness and respect when having discussions about Australia's future.
10: So I think we just need to show deep care for one another, show

0: timeless in the way we debate things, celebrate what makes modern Australia, and make sure we focus on those things as we think into a future that's going to require all of us in our country to have a sense of purpose for where we're going.
1: Jacinta Cunahan reporting there from the New South Wales South Coast.
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1: To Queensland now, and after months of debate, the International Olympic Committee has approved rowing and canoe sprint events on Rockhampton's Fitzroy River for the 2032 Brisbane Olympic and Paralympic Games. There has been concern from some quarters on the suitability of the location, with the course having a current, being prone to flooding and being home to crocodiles. Rockhampton reporter Aaron Kelly has been following this story. Aaron, is this the final hurdle for Olympic rowing in Rockhampton? What has been announced today?
3: Yeah, good evening, Alex. Yes, it's big news for Rockhampton folk. The Fitzroy River, or us here in central Queensland, we like to call the mighty Fitzroy, has passed with flying colours. It's official. The International Olympic Committee has approved rowing and canoe sprint events on Rockhampton's Fitzroy River for the 2032 Brisbane Olympic and Paralympic Games. Now, since the decision to choose Rockhampton as the venue for rowing and canoe sprint events last year, the venue has faced intense scrutiny over its suitability to host international level competition like the Olympics. We know here that this weekend, in fact, we've got more than 800 school rowers from across Queensland. They'll be here competing in the Queensland Schools Championships Regatta. Now, this is the first time Rockhampton's held this event in 5 years, so it has placed a renewed spotlight in recent weeks from particularly those folk in the southeast who have been campaigning to get the Olympics down in the southeast corner since Rockhampton was chosen to be a venue for the Olympics in 2032. Now, we know that Rowing Queensland and Rowing Australia have both gone on record and said that they would prefer rowing be held in southeast Queensland. But as of today, the decision is in. World Rowing and Paddle Worldwide, which looks after canoe sprint events, it has backed the independent technical assessment that has come out today of the Rockhampton Flatwater course. Now, we know the Games Independent Infrastructure and Coordination Authority, also known as GICA, and the international renowned marine engineering experts Waterproof, they completed that comprehensive technical review of the river. So exciting news for a lot of Rockhampton people today. It's travelled pretty quickly through the community. Walking down the CBD Moor today, a lot of people were talking about the rowing, and if you've heard the rowing news, it's a win for regional Queensland today, Alex.
1: Now, Aaron, what were the concerns about the course there in Rockhampton?
3: The intense scrutiny was particularly over the natural bends of the river, the current of the river or the water flow, the depth of the river, you know, not to mention the elephant in the room, or should I say crocodile in the room, Alex, the potential crocodile dangers being in the river. But now the assessment which was carried out, it included extensive on-water investigations, modelling to understand how the course would perform under a range of conditions, weather patterns, water levels and flood risk at both the games time throughout the period leading into the event and during the event. So that was all undertaken as part of that review. That assessment, it also included detailed surveys of things like the riverbed and competition course, an analysis of river flows, water levels, and also the Fitzroy Barrage operations. Now, Premier David Crisafulli, he described the Fitzroy Barrage as a secret weapon in Rockhampton's suitability to host this event. Now, the barrage will be closed at that time in the river, meaning there will be no water flowing downstream into the saltwater part of the river. So it pretty much acts like a dam for that part of the river where the rowing course is. Other on-water testing, including the flow, the wind and the wave conditions across a range of scenarios in 2032. It's going to be in the middle of winter. And historically, you know, if you go back through the weather data in over the, you know, over the last century, you would not find much rain level during that time. So obviously the river would be highly unlikely to flooding during that time.
1: So now that it's confirmed, Aaron, what will this mean for the community there in Rockhampton?
3: It's exciting. We actually broke the news to the president of the Rockhampton Fitzroy Rowing Club, Sarah Black, on the phone this morning. We got the information that the Premier was going to be announcing this in State Parliament today, and we got straight on the phone and contacted Sarah Black, and she was ecstatic. She hadn't heard, and she was just over the moon with excitement. Now, we know in Rockhampton, the local rowing fraternity here, they know how fantastic the Rockhampton rowing course is. As we said, we've held state regattas. We're holding one this weekend here where we are accommodating hundreds of athletes. Now, we've had the Australian Olympic rowing team actually use the Rockhampton venue as a pre-training camp for Olympics and World Championships. It's exciting times. That what happens now is that next detailed planning and design phase of the Flatwater course, that will now move forward. The other thing that the Queensland Parliament have spoken about, you know, a lot of games venues are around regional Queensland. It's also about building infrastructure legacy, where that Rockhampton rowing facilities, what will we see there with updated facilities and also accommodation as well. Obviously, we need to build an athletes village, which will be built here in Rockhampton. So there's going to be some long-lasting benefits from having an event here in Rockhampton. And this is what Sarah Black from the Rockhampton Fitzroy Rowing Club had to say about that legacy today.
4: The news this morning is unreal. We've known that the course here is fantastic, but to have that international endorsement for the technical assessment is just fantastic news for us here in Rockhampton. Yeah, I think it'll just take a life of its own now, and it'll just be really positive. There'll be legacy after the games, not just with rowing, but with accommodation and a whole range of stuff. And we're just excited for people to come to our part of the world and just see what we get to experience. Like, this is just amazing for Rockhampton and Central Queensland.
1: That's Sarah Black, the president of the Fitzroy Rowing Club. Our reporter Aaron Kelly has been talking us through the announcement that the Fitzroy River in Rockhampton will be the venue for the rowing and canoe sprint events for the 2032 Brisbane Olympic and Paralympic Games. Aaron, thanks so much for speaking to us here on Australia Wide.
3: Thanks, Alex.
1: And finally, here on Australia Wide, there's a growing number of men choosing to work in disability support over more stereotypical male careers. National data indicates the disability industry is still dominated by women, but there has been a gradual shift over the past decade, which advocates say is giving clients more choice. Oliver Brown brings us this report from South Australia's Riverland.
5: When Brodie Thompson finished school, he took up work on his family farm near Berry, unsure about his future career aspirations. But after a few years on the tractor, he decided he needed a change of pace.
6: Just really stuck in a rut. Just sitting in the tractor, 8 hours a day, it's the same view all day, there's not a lot of changes, so I just need a bit of variety in my life.
5: When a friend from his local football club suggested he try support work, Brodie decided he didn't have much to lose. Now about 3 years in, it's a decision the now 27-year-old doesn't regret, finding firsthand there's a lot more to the disability sector than those outside it may think.
6: I've been pretty lucky that not a lot of my family leading up to this had experienced it, so I'd say there definitely was a stigma for me as well, but once you're all in, you realise how much is around and how much you can help, and like, there's nothing more rewarding than helping those people. I think the stigma was just you're in-house just caring all the time, like it's everything, getting up out of bed, just toileting, showering, and I do a bit of that, but it's not all that though, like there's so much more to it than that, and yes, you do have to do a bit of it, but it's, yeah, to be based around that is a bit unfair, and I definitely recommend anyone giving it a go because it's unreal.
5: Brodie now works alongside more than a dozen men at a local NDIS provider, which mentors and supports children and young adults across the community and wider Riverland area. He's also only one example of a growing trend in men choosing to work in the disability support industry in recent years. Data from National Disability Services shows there's been a roughly 4% increase in men working in disability support over the past decade.
7: Well, 10 to 20 years ago, the caring industry was primarily a female industry. And one of the reasons for that, of course, is that if you can get a job where you can work casual hours that fit in between the traditional home care, child care, those sorts of things, but also in terms of the wages gap. You know, that long ago, there was a significantly different level of income in the caring industry. With the closing the gap between male and female pay in more recent years and the equalisation of male and female roles in society, we've seen an equalisation, I suppose you would call it, of the sex and gender in the industry.
5: That's Mark Cresswell, the president of the Australian Association of Community, Aged and Disability Workers. He says while the disability industry remains female-dominated, the increase in male support workers means clients, particularly those using the NDIS, have more choice.
7: My experience

0: Experience as a psychologist a long time ago was you didn't get that choice because we didn't have that many people in the industry. So you might say, okay, I want a man to help me, but there was no man, right? There was, these are the people that we have working for us. This is your choice. Whereas now, as more people become involved in the field, people have a lot more choice. So not only can they say, I want a man, they can say, I want somebody who's my age. I want somebody who likes football, because there are so many more people and so many more individual factors that are being able to be matched. So it is definitely a positive thing.
1: This sentiment is also true for Barrie resident and one of Brodie's part-time clients, Max Hall. The 20-year-old says he enjoys spending time with Brodie and other support workers at his workplace, both male and female.
2: It has made me happy a lot, between different people and seeing other workers and clients around. James, Steve, sometimes with Tegan, Ross, Killy, and sort of different workers around, and they got the deals, the boss man.
1: Max says he also likes bonding with his support workers over common interests, even if their particular preferences don't always align.
2: Harry, he's a good man. Brody, I know he goes for Hawthorn.
3: So is that not so good?
2: Hawthorn, actually, it's Arsenal.
1: For Brodie Thompson, with farm work behind him and a future in disability support certain, he's hopeful more men looking for professional purpose will follow in his footsteps. At the same time, he still thinks a well-balanced workforce is the right way forward, both for the clients and the support workers.
4: I help pick up females. Like, I'll fill in shifts with females if they're happy to have male mentors. Like, we always put the question out, but my guys are mainly males. It depends on the case, because there's some cases where there's not a positive female person in that male mentor's life. So the crossover is definitely needed, because you need experience both sides. But I think it's just up to the client and what will best suit them and what their preference is.
5: That's Barrie-based disability support worker Brodie Thompson finishing that report from Oliver Brown. And that is Australia Wide for this Thursday. A big thank you to Lisa Herbert for production duties. I'm Alex Hyman. Thanks so much for your company. Cheerio.

0: Adam Storey with ABC News. UN-backed human rights experts have found reasonable grounds to believe the United States committed war crimes in two deadly strikes on Iran. The findings by the Independent International Fact-Finding Mission on Iran accuses Washington of orchestrating attacks on a school and sports facility in Iran in February at the onset of the war. It also found Iranian authorities committed crimes against humanity during their deadly crackdown on anti-government protests. US officials have previously said their military operations are conducted in accordance with the law of armed conflict, while Iran has consistently rejected allegations of systemic rights violations. Back home, the National Farmers Federation has warned food prices will rise due to the government's changes to working holiday maker visas. Home Affairs Minister Tony Burke today announced caps for backpackers in their second and third years as part of Labor's migration plan. Chief Executive Mike Guerin says farmers are already struggling to get workers for the harvesting season and will feel an immediate economic impact.
1: Processing cannot take place without the 1 in 7 skilled migrants we have every year in this country helping us harvest, plant, and do the wonderful things we do in this industry in Australia.
0: A 24-year-old woman has been arrested over the death of a newborn baby whose body was found in a bin in Sydney's West last month. Police believe the woman is the baby boy's mother. A member of the public discovered the body at Harrow Road in Auburn on the 31st of August. Police believe it may have been inside the bin for up to 36 hours. The woman has been taken to Auburn Police Station, where investigations are continuing. Australian netballer Sarah Clough has been sanctioned by the sport's governing body after pleading guilty to assault and failing to disclose the matter prior to the Commonwealth Games. Clough fronted Sydney's Downing Centre courthouse in early September, facing a common assault charge from June 7, when she allegedly kicked a security guard in the back outside a pub. The matter was dismissed by the courts. Netball Australia has handed the 31-year-old a $5,000 fine and 2-game ban that is wholly suspended for 12 months. The goalkeeper will be required to complete additional education. The European Commission has proposed banning children under the age of 13 from social media. The European Commission President Ursula von der Leyen is unveiling the EU Kids

0: Act, which aims to increase protections for children online and regulate social media platforms. Under the planned legislation, addictive social media features such as infinite scroll would be banned, while teens aged between 13 and 15 would be restricted from accessing social apps. Ms. von der Leyen says young people in Europe spend between 4 to 6 hours on average per day in front of screens.
1: 92% of Europeans say we should strengthen the protection of children and young people online, and around 70% are concerned about cyberbullying, harassment and grooming.
0: More than 1,000 children have died in a measles outbreak in Bangladesh. More than 19.8 million children in the country have already been vaccinated, but around 1,000 new suspected cases are still being reported every day. Data from the World Health Organization shows Bangladesh has had more measles cases than any other country so far this year. UNICEF says the outbreak is caused in part by overcrowding and delays to routine immunization brought on by the COVID pandemic. Stadium owner Robert Kraft says he and musician Ed Sheeran will donate $2.8 million for aid in Gaza following rapper Macklemore's pledge to give his earnings from the Loop Tour to Palestinian charities. Macklemore announced he would donate the $1.4 million he earned from the two shows he played on the tour to help six organisations supporting Palestinian people. He called on Mr. Kraft, who asked for Macklemore to be dropped from playing at his Gillette Stadium, to match the donation. The billionaire did not say which charities his and Ed Sheeran's money would be donated to. In sports, Sydney AFL coach Dean Cox says Justin McInerney will make his long-awaited return from a hamstring injury for tomorrow night's home preliminary final against Fremantle. The Swans are rolling the dice on the 26-year-old midfielder, while forward Joel Amati will remain on the sidelines for the clash. Cox believes McInerney can play an important role in what will be his first game since June.
2: We understand Fremantle's defence and how strong they are in that aspect of the ground, and it's on all our players, certainly in our front half, to try and nullify and kick a score that we need. And you know, obviously with Justin, he's had a lot of work put in throughout this period of time, and it's a matter of now backing him in.
0: To the weather for tomorrow, and there's the chance of showers along the far north coast. It'll be dry and sunny elsewhere. For Sydney, an overnight low of 9. That'll be followed by a sunny day with a top of 23. Sunny and 28 on Saturday. Sunny with a top of 27 on Sunday. It'll be a sunny start to Monday with a possible late shower and 27. It's 7:05.
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5: Hello and welcome. Happy Thursday, the 17th of September. Coming up for you at 8 o'clock, that's in an hour's time, our new segment for a Thursday Evenings, where we explore generational change, how things used to be done compared to how they're done today. We looked at dating last Thursday. Tonight, it's first job.

did you do it back in the day? How did you get your first job? How old were you? What was it? Did you stay for long? What did you learn? Did it lead to anything? And did you expect to become the boss after 3 months? How does it compare to today's world, getting a first job? We're going to find out and explore that a little bit, but we need your help. So maybe you'll be good enough to give us a call or a text. 0467 922 702 is the text line. Also coming your way.

No, we're not talking redbacks, but we are talking toilets or loos or dunnies. I was kind of thinking, is there another thing in this world that has been given more names to describe it than the toilet? Because I've got a feeling that your cure is worse than the disease. The challenge is out. I've got about 22. I've got about 22 names given to the toilet. Maybe you can think of another word that has more than that. We'll talk in language after 8:30 about that. A sad and sorry plight, and I cursed the redback spider on the toilet seat last night. But right now it is time for the evening's quiz. 1300 222.

0: 7702 is the number to play. And my icebreaker question tonight for you is, well, with London Fashion Week that has officially begun, I thought we should look at fashion, perhaps the worst fashion or the worst looks in your living memory. British fashionista Alexander McQueen is returning from the Paris Fashion Week to the London Fashion Week. So this week is promising to be a beauty. What can we expect on the catwalk? Now, I know the catwalk is kind of something different to streetwear, but if you think back in your life to the fashion trends, maybe you've even tried some of these, what were the worst, the very worst? Was it fisherman pants or leg warmers or patterned tights? Or can you think of something else? 1-300-222-702 is the number to play the quiz. First caller wins a book. Just for being first, let's check the weather and we'll get into it. Tomorrow, if you're in Canberra, 22 is the top temperature. Early frost expected and a mostly sunny day. Sydney going for 23 and sunny tomorrow. Sunny for Newcastle at 26. In fact, it's pretty sunny all around. Wollongong 23, Taree 24, Orange 17, Dubbo 24 and Walgett a top temperature of 27 degrees. Come along, have some fun. It's time for the quiz.
1: To play the quiz, call now. 1-300-222-702. Yeah,
0: what is the worst, the very worst of fashion looks in your living memory? You might not have tried it yourself. You might have steered clear of it, but what do you remember as being a particularly bad look as we head into the London Fashion Week this week for their spring summer collection? 1-300-222-702. Our first caller who wins a book is Michael in Mudgee. Hello, Michael. Welcome.
2: Hello, Renee.
0: Congratulations. A book is coming your way. In terms of fashion, what's the worst of it?
2: What was that? Sorry, Renee.
0: In terms of fashion or fashion trends, if you look back in your lifetime, what's been the worst fashion?
2: Probably the big collared shirts, I suppose.
0: The big collared shirts?
2: Yeah, they were big in the 70s. I'm old enough to remember the 70s.
0: Oh, yeah. So those big collars that kind of came down in a point on either side of your neck.
2: Yeah, they were bit excessive, I suppose.
0: Okay. Did you used to have one? A shirt like that?
2: Yeah. Unfortunately.
0: You did?
2: Yeah. I didn't really have a say in the matter. I was, they were my younger days, I suppose.
0: Oh, your mother bought the shirt for you?
2: Yeah, that would have been the
0: go. There you go. Yeah. Okay. Take a listen to this. I'm looking for you to identify this Looney Tunes character. Beep, beep.
2: That'd be the Roadrunner.
0: It is the Roadrunner. Oh, sorry, that's very loud, isn't it? Here's a news question. Captain Toby Green in news has announced he will leave which AFL team today? Toby Green.
2: He's leaving the Giants.
0: He is leaving the GWS Giants. Well done. Here is another news question. A memoir has been released today. It's called Swan Song, Diana, My Sister. Who is the author of that?
2: So that'd be Princess Diana's sister, but I'm not sure that I caught her name in any of those news, any of the news about that.
0: Swan Song, Diana, My Sister is the name of this new memoir. It's been released today. By whom?
2: Okay. So this is just a stab in the dark. But is her name Stephanie?
0: Is her name Stephanie? It is not. Sorry, Michael, but you've won a book, so congratulations.
2: All right, thanks, Renee. Have a good night.
0: You too, 1-300-222-702. Paula from Roselle. Hello, Paula.
3: Renee. Hello.
0: London Fashion Week has begun today. their spring and summer collection.

0: on the catwalk. What's the worst fashion that you can remember in living memory?
1: Well, I remember back in the 70s, the thing was jeans with thongs and then a type of upmarket, what we called Western shirt. They were the ones that had the press buttons.
0: Do you remember them?
1: Yeah, so they might have had like a bit of a gold fleck through them. So if you had a blue one, like it was checked with a gold fleck. And then sometimes we would wear them with the what I used to call the Starsky and Hutch jackets. Horrendous.
0: Not that bad. I don't think that's that bad. Is that worse? Yeah. Is that worse than the 80s kind of leg warmers and fufu skirts?
1: Well, yes, no, probably not. I mean, the leg warmers in the lime green with the pink skirts, yeah, they were not so great.
0: Who has released their memoir, Swan Song Diana, My Sister, today?
1: No idea. Miss that.
0: Mm. Are we passing?
1: We are. We are.
0: Sorry, Paula. Thank you all the same. 1-300-222-702 to Russell in Cameray. Hello, Russell.
2: Hi there.
0: Swan Song, Diana, My Sister. It's a memoir that's been released today. By whom?
2: It may be that fellow that... I don't know if she had a sister, but I know she had a brother.
0: Mm. It is a brother? She didn't have a sister. No sister called Stephanie.
2: And I can see his face. It's sort of a little bit puffy, and he's a bit like Hugh Grant, the way he holds himself. You couldn't give a sort of mini clue, could you?
0: Well, you are on the right track. He's got red hair.
2: He's got red hair. I think he had a title too of some description. Lord something.
0: Lord Pudgy Face.
2: Yeah, that'll
0: do. No, it's not. Russell, before I say goodnight, London Fashion Week has kick-started, shall we say. What's the worst fashion, the worst look in your living memory?
2: It was probably my own. When I was about 12, Mum took me to a local shop in Nara to buy me an outfit for a school social. She bought me these sensational blue pants that had elastic around them, so they could sort of elongate around your girth, you know, according to what you were. And they were quite flashy. They were sort of flary. But on top of that, there was a beautiful psychedelic shirt, which you know, I probably thought was tremendous at the time. But looking back on it now, I think it was probably bloody awful.
0: How old were you, Russell?
2: About 12, I was getting to that fashionable age where I thought about myself a bit.
0: You like yourself in the mirror?
2: I still do, and when I looked into the mirror with this sort of fashionable attire, I thought, you know, that was great, but looking back on it, I think, you know, I shared with others a sort of set of outfits that could probably stay in the closet, to be honest.
0: I love that. I love that you look in the mirror still to this day and you think, yeah, I think I'm all right.
2: I look great, and I don't need people to tell me that, you know.
0: Good on you, Russell. I find that very inspiring. Thank you.
2: Thank you. Yeah. Well, can I say, Renee,
0: mm-hmm.
2: Can I just say that you've got a wonderful voice for radio, and I'm sure you've got a wonderful face for it as well.
0: Oh, thank you, Russell. Thank you for your assurity. I'm going to take on your words of wisdom and I'm going to share them and pass them around. Thank you so much, Russell. Have a great night. 1-300-222-702. Let's go to Maroubra. Hello, Ramsey.
3: Hello.
0: Can you help us out? It's a news question. There's a new memoir, Swan Song, Diana, My Sister. Who wrote that?
3: His name is Charles.
0: Charles? It is Charles? Charles who?
3: Charles Spencer.
0: Charles Spencer.

0: or 1983?
1: Absolute guess, 1983.
0: It was not. Sorry, Ramsey. Before I let you go, what's the worst fashion look that you can remember?
1: I had time to ponder this whilst I was on hold. The two iterations of fluoro-coloured clothing that appeared, which was in the 80s, there was a bit of fluoro going around, and then it happened again around 2005. People wearing fluoro outside of construction site working hours.
0: I know.
1: That very, very strange.
0: Yeah. Did you purchase one of them?
1: Absolutely not.
0: Yeah, I used to see late at night, there'd be teenagers walking around with those fluorescent vests, those construction vests, high vis, and they were going to parties.
1: Yeah, it's for me, I actually worked in construction during that time, and seeing the fluoro gave me a bit of PTSD and a reminder of all the hard physical labour that I had done just days before.
0: So you don't want to see the return of the fluoro?
1: No more fluoro. Keep it on the building site.
0: Keep it on the building site.
1: Let's go for something different in our fun time.
0: Okay, good on you. Thanks, Ramsey. 1-300-222-702. Jackson Pollock's Blue Poles. When was it purchased? Was it 1973 or 1977? Let's try Mike in Armidale. Hello, Mike.
2: Hi.
0: Hi, welcome. What do you think? 1973 or 1977 did the Australian government purchase Jackson Pollock's Blue Poles?
2: I'm pretty sure Gough Whitlam bought it, so 73.
0: Yes, it was. 1973. A very good buy for $1.4 million.
2: They were rubbished heavily for it, but it's worth a lot more now.
0: Yeah.
2: Yeah.
0: Gosh, I mean, I don't think we could even price it now.
2: No.
0: Can you name the Indian Prime Minister, the current Indian Prime Minister?
2: Nope.
0: That was quick. He actually has a birthday. He's turning 76 today. He came to Australia not that long ago. In fact, he's had three trips in recent history.
2: Indari something? Indari?
0: Indari?
2: No. Got nothing?
0: No. Not Indari.
2: Not right.
0: Sorry for that. Before you have to go, Mike, what's the worst fashion look?
2: Yeah. The 70s, we had the three... The shoes, the leather shoes, the three sort of tones in them, with purpley, black, and all that, and the flared pants.
0: Oh, three toned shoes.
2: Yeah, there was sort of like there's three different tones running through the colours of the shoe, and the flared pants, of course.
0: Yeah, the flared pants.
2: Not good.
0: Not good.
2: No, embarrassing.
0: What about the more recent trend for men to wear business shoes with no socks?
2: No, can't come at it. That's wrong.
0: No. What about men that wear socks with sandals?
2: No, can't come with that either.
0: Can't come with that either.
2: No.
0: So you're very particular on the footwear then, Mike?
2: And I work in high vis and... That's high business for the job, but no socks or sandals. That's wrong.
0: That's not right. That's not a fashion that you want to support.
2: Can't have that.
0: Can't have it.
2: Okay.
0: Thank you, Mike. We heard you loud and clear. 1-300-222-702. John in Orange. Hello, John. Welcome back. Can you name the Indian Prime Minister? He's having a birthday.
3: I think it's Modi. Can't do anything better than that, unfortunately.
0: Can't do anything better than Modi.
3: Yeah.
0: You're halfway there.
3: I know. I'm halfway there. And a lot of my Indian colleagues would be sitting there going, yeah, good on you. No. No.
0: Very close. You're 50% of the way there, John. Before I say goodnight, London Fashion Week begins today. What's the worst fashion that you've seen in recent memory?
3: Well, fashion thunders pass me by because I like to buy my clothes from hardware stores. I think it was long socks.
0: Long socks with shorts?
3: Yeah, long socks. I was a generation when I was a kid, we had long socks with shorts. I'm not really, no.
0: See, why is

0: that not a good look?
1: I think it's a great look, to be honest, but yeah. You know, as I said, don't ask me.
0: I mean, schoolboys wear long socks with shorts, don't they?
1: Yeah. We used to play golf in long socks and shorts when I was a kid.
0: I think that's quite smart myself.
1: Yeah. And like, you know, sandals and socks, if they're long socks, it's not a bad idea because your feet don't sweat.
0: Yeah, that's right. Yeah. I mean, I think the idea of not wearing socks also means you could have smelly shoes.
1: Well, the other thing is my wife informs you my toes are some sort of heinous sort of abomination, should never be shown to, you know, science. So when I do wear sandals, I do feel a bit, you know, exposed in public, to be honest. So if I was allowed to wear socks and sandals, I could cover up my heinous toes.
0: Ah. Jay reckons the worst fashion, he's from Dapto, the worst fashion would have to be the oversized shoulder pads that women wore, I think this is the 80s. They put them in their sort of suit jackets, didn't they? Made them look like they were about to run out for a game of American football, says Jay.
1: Yeah, linebackers, yeah. Linebackers. I think as a young man in those days, we actually found that quite attractive.
0: Well, it does give a particular kind of silhouette, doesn't it?
1: Yeah, it does.
0: Wide shoulders and then you've got a thinner waist. Mm-hmm. Better than the other way.
1: Yeah, true.
0: Thanks, John. Have a good night. 1-300-222-702. Tony in Penshurst. Hi, Tony.
2: Hello, Renee. So the bane of my life are the fashion statements.
0: The bane of your life?
2: I resent all those from Mars previously mentioned. Right. I still miss. Okay, where do I start? Okay. I love wearing socks and sandals.
0: That's socks and sandals, yep.
2: Well, look, keep my toes warm. And like John, I don't want to, unless I have a pedicure, I'm not going to be showing my toes, nails as well. So they need to be pedicured if I'm going to show them for a start. But the 80s and 70s and 80s, wide collars, paisley shirts, brown suits. I'm guilty of all those. And also, how about the triple denim?
0: The triple denim?
2: Yes, the Neil Diamond look back then. Not with the rhinestones, but the denim shirt, the jeans, and the denim jacket.
0: See, you know, when you mentioned the paisley, I used to quite like paisley until COVID.
2: Oh, not the paisley with the wide collars, though, Renee.
0: It's just that pattern just gives me the heebie-jeebies now. I just can see a virus.
2: Yes. And, well, back then it was a white paisley shirt with either white shirt with paisley green.
0: I hope you've kept all these clothes. Be
2: not
0: very, very good for a costume, bro.
2: Even worse, coupled with the bouffant hair back then, you know, the big hair.
0: Oh, yeah.
2: Both men and women, not a good look for a man.
0: Blow-waved hair. So, moving on to the quiz. Can you name the Indian Prime Minister? He's having a birthday. He turns 76 today. It's something Modi.
2: Narendra.
0: Narendra Modi. Yes, it is. Here is the song. I'm looking for the name of this song and the artist, Tony.

0: Yes, JPY was also guilty of the triple denim, I have to say, Renee.
1: I thought you were going to say that.
0: And the bouffant hair, the big hair.
1: Yeah, he had it all going on.
0: And that the song? Will be Love Is in the Air.

0: Moving on, very well. Here is a news question. Today in news, which golfer has said he can hit pretty much anything after returning today to the range for the first time since a car accident 6 months ago?
1: Oh, no. Tiger Woods.
0: Tiger Woods. He has a lot of car accidents.
1: No. Why would he do it? He's gone through enough and he's hurt his family's. I think he should just retire gracefully.
0: There's something deep going on. He's had so many car accidents, which are kind of symbolic, I think, of a very disturbed.

0: but it is Tiger Woods. Here is...
1: multiple choice.
0: A multiple choice question. Arnold Schwarzenegger became a US citizen on this day. Was the year 1983, 1987 or 1993?
2: Oh, my God. And what if they say I still live this to be? I'll go
0: 1983 it was.
2: Oh, God.
0: There you go, playing well. Oh. Here's another song. I'm looking for the name of this song and the artist.

0: It's is that Alanis Morissette, and it's the song. Jagged Little Pill. I just go for that.
1: Oh.
0: Alanis Morissette, Jagged Little
2: it
0: Pill.
2: It is Alanis Morissette, but the song is not Jagged Little Pill.
0: I know.
2: You played well, that's Tony, okay. Though. You got 1, 2, 3, 4 questions right tonight.
0: And by the way, Renee, I've met you in person. I would back up what Mike said. You are lovely in person and lovely voice as well.
2: But to look at, not so good.
0: No, lovely.
2: Thank you, Tony. Have a great night. 1-300-222-702 to Redfern. Hello, Ed.
3: Oh, hi there.
2: Hi. So that song is an Alanis Morissette song. Would you happen to know the name of it? Here it is again.

0: Nah, I know the song, but I don't know the name.
1: Does that mean we're saying goodbye?
0: I think so.
1: That's a shame. Hey, Ed, before we do, what's the worst fashion that you can remember?
0: I like those colourful fishing shirts, like the long sleeve ones. They're pretty bad and pretty good.
1: The long sleeved fishing shirts?
0: Yeah.
1: Do you wear them fishing or do you wear them out?
0: I think you wear them fishing.
1: Right. But are they...
0: You can wear them out.
1: So is there a fashion in fishing?
0: Yeah.
1: What else is the fishing fashion?
0: I don't know. I'm not a big fisherman, but I know the shirts.
1: Because there are fisherman pants too.
0: Yeah, yeah. And a hat.
1: The fisherman hat?
0: Yeah.
1: I think fishermen may be having their moment.
0: Yeah.
1: I've never thought that fishing was a fashionable endeavour.
0: Yeah, they're really colourful shirts. They're like, you know, they're not good, but they are good.
1: And are they good for sun protection?
0: Yeah, I think that's the reason.
1: Right. Ed, thank you. Food for thought. Good on you. 1-300-222-702. I never thought of fishermen as being, or fisherwomen as being sort of into fashion, but maybe they're ahead of the trend.

0: So it is Alanis Morissette, but what's the name of that song? Dimmy in Earlwood. Hello.
1: Hello. Good evening. How are you?
0: Very well. Do you know the name of that song?
1: No, but I was singing along to it in the background. Something ironic, but
0: yeah.
1: No.
0: That's it.
1: It is ironic?
0: It is ironic. How ironic.
1: Yes. Lovely.
2: It's like rain.
1: On a rainy day.
0: Apparently it's good luck if it rains on your wedding day. Didn't happen for you, did it, Dimmy?
1: No, not on my wedding day, no.
0: Rain on
1: it. I photographed a few weddings and nothing like a rainy, overcast day for best wedding photography.
0: Oh, okay. Is that what happened for you?
1: No. Some weddings that I photographed years ago.
0: You're a photographer, a wedding photographer?
1: I used to be, yeah.
0: But nobody wants to have an overcast, rainy day. Everybody wants a sunny.
1: But when they do want a sunny day, but then they get burnt and then they get mosquitoes and then they get sunburnt and sweaty and...
0: Sweating in your wedding clothes. No, that's not attractive,
1: is it? Not a good thing, no.
0: So you'd be right up with the worst of fashion if you've been a photographer.
1: Oh, look, my

0: I've got a Motorhead back patch with a denim vest and an iron mate. I've still got my denim vest from the 80s and early 90s.
1: A denim vest.
0: Yeah.
1: Yeah, so you could wear that as the triple denim. You could wear that with a denim jacket, denim jeans. There you go.
0: Venom in denim.
1: Triple threat.
0: Neil Diamond.
1: Yeah, Neil Diamond. Why not? Here is our news question. There's been a lot of talk about AI and data centres, and in news this week, the maker of chatbot Claude has signed a $32 billion deal with which state or territory in Australia to build its data centre hub?
0: Is this in Footscray, Melbourne?
1: Is that your answer?
0: Yes.
1: So it's in news literally yesterday. Claude has signed this massive $32 billion deal with an Australian state or territory. You're saying, is it in Melbourne? Is it Victoria?
0: Victoria, yeah.
1: Is it Victoria? It is not. They do have plenty of data centres, but this $32 billion one is slated for a different state.
0: Sorry. Yeah, I was listening to the, some of the residents from West Footscray talking about the centres coming up there, but yeah. Okay.
1: Yeah, they're going in every. Hey, thank you very much for being here.
0: You have a good night.
1: Good, you too. 1-300-222-702 is the number to play the quiz to Nara. Hello, Jordan.
2: Hello.
1: Hi, welcome. First time caller. On the text line, people saying agreeing that shoulder pads are absolutely dreadful and triple denim, I think, are known as the Canadian tuxedo, says our texter. Ooh. So no good? No good the triple denim?
2: I'm not sure about triple denim, but I know I once wore shoulder pads to Bunnings once when I was about 9 years old.
1: Shoulder pads at nine?
2: Yeah. Oh. Yeah, it was very big on me, and I ran into someone in the grade above me, and then I had to go to school the next day, and they gave me a look like I saw what you were wearing yesterday, and I've got to say, one of the worst moments of my life.
1: So you were very fashionable as a young person?
2: Apparently so.
1: or very unfashionable, as the case might be. On the text line, the shoulder pads were very bad, says our texter, and you combine that with permed hair, that must get the gong. Did you have permed hair?
2: I did not, thankfully. Mm.
1: So, to the news question at hand. Which state has signed a $32 billion deal with Claude to build a new data centre? Not Victoria.
2: I'm not certain on this one, but is it WA?
1: Is it WA? It is not. Sorry, Jordan. Thanks all the same.
2: Have a lovely night.
1: You too. Bye. 1-300-222-702. Michael in Picton. G'day, Michael.
3: G'day. How are you?
1: Which state? It's a massive. This is massive deal. Yes, it is Queensland. Well done. Yeah, regional Queensland's going to get a $32 billion data centre hub.
3: Extraordinary. Let's hope the water stays clean.
1: Yes. Well, let's hope they've got enough power to,
3: it's more about the water.
1: Yeah.
3: Yeah, well, that's my opinion. Anyway, hope you're having a good night, Renee.
1: You too, Michael. Let's move on. Here is a multiple choice.
4: Multiple choice.
1: The TV show MASH, first premiered in the US on this day, was the year 1972, 1975 or 1982? MASH.
3: It was 82.
1: 1982? It was not.
3: Fair enough.
1: Right. Sorry. Thank you, Michael. Before I let you go, fashion, the worst of it.
3: When all the tight, skinny jeans that everyone wears these days.
1: You don't like them?
3: It's a bit tight around the belly.
1: but it's a good look,
3: isn't
1: it?
3: You got to suck it in. You got to suck it in to, have your peg legs looking good.
1: To pull it off. So you don't think it looks good?
3: Yeah, it does, but it's just hard to get in and out.
1: But that's all right. The fashion, you don't worry about whether it feels good. It's whether it looks good, Michael.
3: I think comfort is better.
1: Okay, fair enough. Stick with the tracky decks.
3: All right, have a good night.
1: Thanks, Michael. 1-300-222-702. Anthony in Coffs Harbour. Hi, Anthony.
5: How you going?
1: MASH. MASH. It first premiered in the United States on this day, the

0: 16th of September. Was it in 1972 or 1975?
1: It'd have to be, I would have thought it'd be 72.
0: You think right. It is 1972.
1: Yeah.
0: Mm. This is the theme from which claymation TV show?

0: It's a TV show for kids.
1: And what claymation did you say?
0: Claymation. So the characters are made of clay. Claymation. So animation with clay. It's a kids TV show set in Australia, very popular with the little ones. What's the name of it? That's the theme.
1: Oh, I couldn't tell you, sorry.
0: No kids in your life?
1: Well, they're all a lot older now.
0: Yeah, it's hard to remember the shows that they used to watch. But this one's been around for a while. Is it still around? I think it is. I think it's on the ABC, actually. Oh, there's a movie Tash is telling me on it. Anyway, Anthony, what's the worst fashion that you can remember?
1: Well, I think someone just mentioned the perm. Like, I wouldn't look twice at someone who had a perm, but the other two, and the perms were terrible, you must admit. They were shocking.
0: What was terrible?
1: The perm hairdo.
0: Well, see, it all depends because there's a new perm that came back in recent years that men were getting, which was just a soft curl. So the Kath and Kim perm, that very tight perm, that's what you're talking about. Shocking.
1: Shocking. And also corduroy pants, they were, and the skivvies, corduroys and skivvies.
0: Oh, no good.
1: No.
0: I love that look.
1: See, righto. Is it like a welcome back Cotter look or something? Maybe before your time.
0: No, welcome back Cotter. I know welcome back Cotter. I grew up on that.
1: Oh, right.
0: Yeah, no, I don't mind that look. But you know, it's your opinion. So perms, skivvies and corduroys, all terrible.
1: Yeah, shocking.
0: Thanks, Anthony. Have a good one. 1-300-222-702. MASH. No, look, where are we done, MASH? We're after the name of this show.

0: I'm listening, right?
1: Hey, Joshua. Joseph.
2: Oh.
1: In Thoreau. Hello.
0: Oh, hello. Sorry, I think it's Joseph.
1: Joseph. You think it's Joseph or you know it's Joseph?
0: It is Joseph, sorry.
1: Great to have you here and welcome. Thanks for calling in.
0: Thank you for having me.
1: Do you know that show?
0: I do know that show.
1: What is it?
0: Shaun the Sheep.
1: Shaun the Sheep, yes it is. Apparently it's not set in Australia, somewhere in Britain.
0: Well, there you go.
1: Yeah. Thank you, Spike and MacArthur. Moving on. Can you name the two states or territories in Australia that currently don't have an AFL team?
0: Oh, Queensland and Western Australia.
1: So the two states or territories in Australia that don't have an AFL team, we've got you saying Queensland.
0: Sorry. Can I go again?
1: Mm-hmm.
0: Tasmania and Queensland. No, sorry, WA.
1: Tasmania and WA, the two states or territories that don't have an AFL team?
0: Yes. I'm blocking that, yes. Oh.
1: No, WA's got one. Queensland's got one. Brisbane Lions.
0: Bugger. I've got a mate in the car who plays AFL. He should know this. I'm giving the answers.
1: That's all right. It's the first time, you see, you're warming up. When you call back next time, you'll be much more relaxed, Joseph.
0: That's right.
1: Before I say goodnight, in terms of the worst fashion that comes to your mind.
0: Yeah.
1: What do you got for?
0: At the moment, there is a trend specifically that comes from Melbourne where people wear really long jeans, really long denim shorts.
1: Really long denim shorts?
0: Yeah, so they wear jean shorts that go over their knees.
1: Oh, so they're like culottes.
0: Yeah, so it's called Namcore, which is the... Nam is the Aboriginal name for Melbourne, and it's this fashion trend of all of these young people that they wear all these really long

0: oh, really long shorts and all these worn out clothes.
1: Oh, okay. And it's not a good look?
0: I mean, yeah, you got to be a certain type of person to pull it off.
1: Right. Okay. So you've got to be quite hip.
0: That's right.
1: Mm. Have you seen, like, women will wear dresses and pants that are so long they can't walk in them because they kind of, they're so long they trip over them, over their shoes?
0: Yeah, I've got pants that are like that that are a little bit too long. You get them from the op shop and then when you go out on a night, they drag in the water and you get home and all the bottom of them are all dirty and wet.
1: Yeah, go figure. That's fashion. Thank you, Joseph. I hope you will call
0: Thank
1: back.
0: You.
1: Good
0: Thank
1: on you.
0: You.
1: 1-300-222-702. Betty in Dapto. Hello, Betty.
2: Hello, Renee.
1: Yeah, welcome. Betty, can you name the two states or territories that currently don't have an AFL team?
2: Adrian.
3: What? Queensland and NT, Northern Territory.
2: What about Tasmania?
3: No, they've got it. Of course they've got one. Haven't they? They want a new ground. I imagine they'd have one.
2: Is it the
3: Tassie Devils?
2: What's the question again,
1: The
2: right?
1: question is, there are two states or territories in Australia that currently don't have an AFL team. What are they?
2: AFL.
1: AFL.
3: Oh, okay. Go to Tasmania and Queensland.
2: All right, I didn't think it was Tasmania and Queensland.
1: Is it Tasmania and Queensland? It is not. No, Queensland's got the Brisbane Lions.
2: Of course they have.
1: That's all right. Before I say goodnight, Betty, and to you, Adrian, when you think of fashion, what's the worst?
2: Well, when I was about 17, we used to have sort of, I wouldn't say they were mini skirts, but skirts that weren't long, and then they brought in this new look, and it was down to your ankles. And I was going to this garden party, and my mother bought me this pink one. I thought, oh, this is terrible, fancy having to wear this. But everyone admired the dress and thought it was beautiful.
1: Ah, so you were the belle of the ball, Betty.
2: Yeah, and it grew on you after a while. It was like old-fashioned, you know, and something new. Well, when the little black dress came in, I thought it was terrible, but now I think it's good.
1: Mm. Yeah, fashions, they do change. A couple of people are mentioning the safari suit. Jan says, ooh, the safari suit. What do you think of that, Adrian? Was that a good look or not such a good look?
3: I didn't. Well, I wore it once. I bought one once and wore it and I thought, ah, oh, you're joking.
1: Right.
3: I'll tell you what, the body shirt, now that was something else.
1: The body shirt?
3: Usually a rayon or a nylon, and it was skin tight.
1: Skin tight and opened. The buttons had to be opened right down to about the chest.
3: Yeah, and it had big collar.
1: Big collar. Yeah, I know the look. Hey, thanks, Adrian. Thanks, Betty. Have a good night.
2: You too. Bye.
1: 1-300-222-702. Nick in Lake Macquarie. Hello, Nick. Hello, Nick.
4: Hello, Renee. It's been a while.
1: It's been a very long while. How have you been?
4: Good. How have you been?
1: Yeah, what have you been doing, Nick? We haven't heard from you for months.
4: It's been a while.
1: You've been studying hard, have you?
4: No, I don't have to study at my school.
1: No?
4: Still got one more term.
1: One more term and then you're finished?
4: Forever.
1: Yeah, how does that feel?
4: Nervous.
1: Good?
4: Well, I'm a bit nervous.
1: Yeah, I'm sure. It's a big time, isn't it, for HSC students? And I've thought about you recently and thought, gee, it's been a long time since we've heard from Nick. So it's very lovely to have you back. With this question, we're looking for the two states or territories in Australia that currently don't have an AFL team.
4: I think it's the territory. Australian Capital and NT.
1: You got it. It is the two territories. The Australian Capital Territory, ACT, and NT. Northern Territory, they don't have one. And quite rightly, on the text line, Tasmania, well, they're not playing yet. They're not going to play till 2028, but they have formed a team. They have formed a team. There you go. Who directed the film Moulin Rouge and Strictly Ballroom, to name just a two? Who's the director of those two films, Moulin Rouge and Strictly Ballroom?
4: No, I'm not sure.
1: Not sure? That's all right. Hey, Nick, before I let you go, bad fashion, what comes to your mind?
4: I don't like high heels.

0: Maybe they look good or sound good.
1: You don't like high heels for men or women?
0: Well, for both, but especially for men.
1: For men?
0: Yeah.
1: Yeah. I have noticed that there's a thing called high-heeled sand shoes. Have you seen them? They're like wedged. They're like sand shoes with a wedge. They've got like a platform on them.
0: I'll have a look at them. What are they called?
1: Well, I don't think you should have a look for them because I think they're particularly bad. So I'm with you. I'm not sure about high heels either, Nick, for men or women. But thank you. And please, okay, please call us back. Good luck with your exams.
0: Thanks.
1: Bye. 1-300-222-702 for the quiz to Faye in Picton. Hello, Faye.
2: Hi, how are you going?
1: I'm really well. Thank you for calling in.
3: First time caller.
1: Faye, who directed the films Moulin Rouge and Strictly Ballroom?
2: Baz Luhrmann.
1: Baz Luhrmann, yes it was. Nicely done. Here is a song. I'm hoping you can answer this question. I'm looking for the name of this song and the artist.

0: Wouldn't have a clue.
1: No, you don't want to take a
0: guess?
1: Not my
0: era of music, I don't think.
1: Yes. No, well, that song is probably, I don't know, 15 years old, Tash?
0: Mm-hmm. Yeah. I'm ancient. Yeah.
1: No, you're ancient. Faye, before I say goodnight, is there a fashion that comes to your mind that's particularly bad?
0: The men's fishnet shirts I thought were really bad.
1: The men's? The fishnet shirts?
0: Yeah.
1: Oh, tell me about that.
0: Oh, probably in about the 70s or something. Yeah.
1: Gee, there's a lot of bad fashion from the 70s, isn't there?
0: But a good fashion was hot pants for the ladies, I thought.
1: Yeah, yeah, that's... Well, what about the bra tops? Someone was saying, what about the boob tubes? Are they cool?
0: Oh, yeah, they were cool too.
1: Yeah, if you
0: had the boobs to fill them.
1: If you got the boobs to fill them, go for it. Thank you so much. Good on you, Faye. 1-300-222-702. Does anyone know the name and the artist here?

0: Owen in Wollongong. Hello, Owen.
1: Hey, guys. Long time listener, first time caller. Woo! This is Owen.
0: Well, welcome. What made you ring in tonight, Owen?
1: Just can't get enough of you guys. Honestly, I love the energy, I love the vibes, and I love the atmosphere.
0: Oh, well, more of that. You got to call more often then. Do you know this song?
1: Will.

0: Well done. You're bringing the good energy,
1: thank
0: Owen.
1: You, thank you.
0: Which town in New South Wales is famous for its annual Elvis Festival?
1: Oh. Can I get a hint?
0: Well, it's not Sydney. It's a regional town.
1: Oh, if I had to go... Oh, it's not Parks, is it?
0: It is Parks. Well done. You could dress up in your 70s fashion and you could head to Parks.
1: Will do.
0: What is the worst fashion, Owen?
1: Look, this might be a bit of a hot take, but honestly, me, myself, I'm not too big of a fan of socks.
0: What, any socks, like even with sneakers?
1: No, not really.
0: No. So are you a person that would wear, like, business shoes and business pants with no socks?
1: Yeah. Well, that's just me personally.
0: Oh, so that's not fashion for you. That's just your general, that's your general look.
1: It's just something I live by, really. I'm not a big sock guy, I'll be honest.
0: You're not a sock guy.

0: No, no, no.
1: You're a no sock man.
0: That is what I am.
1: The TV show Lost. The TV show Lost was inspired by which popular Tom Hanks film?
0: It's on where he's stranded. It's Castaway.
1: Castaway. Yes, it is. Nicely played. Look at that. Look at you go. Well, there's the gong. And if you can get this question right, you'll be the winner of tonight's quiz, Owen.
0: Yeah. I'm nervous, so.
1: Are you? Don't be nervous. Who are you with?
0: I'm just with my mate in the car.
1: Does he wear socks?
0: He does wear socks.
1: Well, you can't be friends with him.
0: That's what I'm saying.
1: You need to join a no sock group. I'll join that with you. It'll make life a lot easier. Although, do you find the shoes smell a bit?
0: Oh, it's going to take the good with the bad, isn't it?
1: Maybe. All in the name of fashion. Rosanna says on the text line, I think the ripped jeans are a complete waste of money. Why would anyone buy a pair of jeans with gaping holes in them?
2: It's awesome.
1: What do you think of that, Owen?
0: I can get behind ripped jeans.
1: You can get behind
0: it? Show a bit of skin.
1: Mm. Yeah, would you wear a safari suit?
0: I don't know about that, but the ripped jeans I can get behind.
3: This must be Florida.
1: All right, here we go. There's the gong. If we can get this question right, the quiz is yours, which means you have the prestige of winning the quiz tonight. We'll send you a fridge magnet that says, I won the evening's quiz. You get a book from our ABC Book Library. And you also get to choose the song up to the 8 o'clock news. So there's a lot to there's a lot at stake here.
0: Okay.
1: Are we ready? Manzanilla, Kalamata, and Gordel are all varieties of what?
0: Olives.
1: Olives. Yes, they are.
0: No!
1: Owen, you did it.
0: Oh, my God. I knew it. I knew we could do it.
3: It's beginner's luck.
1: I feel like we should send you a pair of ABC socks.
0: I don't know if I'd appreciate it.
1: No, you wouldn't appreciate it, would you? You're a no sock man. I've heard loud and clear. So what are we hearing as we move up to the 8 o'clock news? Would you like to hear Alanis Morissette Ironic? Would you like Lovers in the Air by John Paul Young or High Hopes?
0: Lovers in the Air is what I want. That's
1: Lovers
0: exactly
1: in the
0: I
1: Air.
0: That's
1: okay.
0: It.
1: That's surprising. I thought you'd go for High Hopes. But Lovers in the Air is coming your way. Thank you, Owen. Great to meet
0: you.
1: Good on you.
0: Have a good.

0: We are coming up to 5 minutes of news. Now, after news, we need your help. What was your first job? How did you get it? And did it lead you anywhere? How old were you when you got your first job? We're looking at kind of generational change, how things used to be done and how they're done in today's day and age. We're looking at first jobs. So if you've got a story about your very first, where you were, we'd love to hear from you. 1300 222 702, or on the text line 0467 922 702, as we move up to 5 minutes of news. Just some funny texts, though, on the bad fashion. In 1976, says our texter, my mum went to the hairdresser with her beautiful long brown hair. She came home with a short, tight perm. It looked so bad that my sister and I were just 3 and 4 years of age, and we cried. We cried and cried. So the next day she went back to the hairdresser and had it straightened. And this one, Mark says, my first girlfriend back in 1976 in her hot pants, her boob tube, riding her horse. No better memories. Very spicy. News time now. It is 8 o'clock.
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2: ABC News with Satyam Weinstein. Nationals leader Matt Canavan has criticised the Albanese government's migration policy, saying the changes to backpacker visas insult the intelligence of regional Australians. The coalition has not yet announced their migration plan, but thinks migration levels should be tied to the number of houses built. Senator Canavan says students in bridging visas are where a crackdown is needed.
3: Yes, there's been an increase in working holiday makers, but as I said before, they're all going to the cities, or the vast majority of them are going to the cities through this British deal. And so why would you, in response to that, impose cuts on our nation's farmers who grow our food?
2: The International Monetary Fund says Australia may need further interest rate rises to tame inflation. Inflation's expected to remain elevated this year before gradually cooling to the central bank's target band of 2 to 3%. The IMF says that given the persistent underlying inflation pressures, the Reserve Bank should stand ready to hike rates as needed. Analysts expect the RBA to raise the rate to 4.35% by 25 basis points when they meet at the end of the month and reach 4.85%. 5% by early next year. Crowds of students have walked out of high schools and universities across the country to protest against Pauline Hanson, One Nation and far-right politics. Jono Wakely has more.
4: Students skipped school as part of the nationwide protests in capital cities across the country. Crowds were chanting expletive-laden slogans in Sydney, Melbourne, Hobart, Adelaide and Canberra. It's been only a month since students last took to capital cities to protest Pauline Hanson. The protests are to oppose One Nation, including anti-immigration policies, and Ms Hanson's comments around First Nations people. Ms Hanson has said she apologises if those comments offended people and condemned the previous protests.
2: A UN fact-finding mission has found reasonable grounds to believe the US committed war crimes in Iran. Here's Sara Amir.
5: The findings of potential war crimes by the Independent International Fact-Finding Mission on Iran center on a pair of US airstrikes which killed at least 178 Iranian civilians, including women and children, in February. The attacks hit a school in the southern city of Minab and a sports facility. The experts have also found Iranian authorities committed crimes against humanity during their deadly crackdown on anti-government protesters. At the time, US President Donald Trump denied Washington was involved in the bombing of the school, while Iran has consistently rejected allegations of systematic rights violations.
2: Prosecutors in the UK have launched a formal request to extradite influencers Andrew and Tristan Tate from the United States to face charges of rape and sex trafficking. The brothers' lawyers accusing British authorities of failing to provide the necessary

0: supporting documents for the request. They're facing a total of 59 charges in the UK, including rape and counts relating to sex trafficking and indecent images of a child. Former South Australian MP Fraser Ellis has avoided jail for deliberately rorting a parliamentary allowance and says he wants to draw a line under the long-running case. Brianna Friori reports.
1: The Adelaide Magistrates Court heard Ellis fraudulently received more than $4,500 in dishonest claims under the country members' allowance, but had since repaid the money. The magistrate today suspended a 10-month jail term on condition Ellis sign a 12-month good behaviour bond. The magistrate said Ellis's actions were deliberate falsehoods, but Ellis told the media it was casualness and recklessness.
2: While I appreciate and respect the judicial system, respectfully disagree with the outcome, but such is life, I do bear responsibility for that casualness and I accept the punishment as it's been doled out today.
1: He said the legal proceedings had been incredibly draining and he was looking forward to getting on with his life.
0: Four people have been arrested following an armed fight at a public bus stop in the Darwin suburb of Nightcliff on Monday. NT police allege up to 30 people exited a bus before a fight broke out involving poles, rocks and axes near the intersection of Progress Drive and Phoenix Street. A 30-year-old Wadair man remains in a critical condition following the fight, with skull and orbital fractures, facial lacerations and injuries to both legs. A 17-year-old girl and three men aged 21, 29 and 43, all from Wadair, have been arrested. And former High Court Justice William Gummo has died. He served on the court from 1995 to 2012, ruling on major cases, including the challenge to the Malaysia solution in 2011, the 1996 WIC native title ruling, and the Lange free speech case. You're now up to date with the latest from ABC News.

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3: Welcome back. Coming up in about 20 minutes or so, it's a chance for you to win a night for two people in Canberra to see the Arthur Boyd exhibition, which is now showing at the National Gallery of Australia. So if you'd like that opportunity, you've got a 1 in 4 chance of winning tonight. We're going to put our four winners over this week, so Monday night, Tuesday night, Wednesday night and tonight, into a little draw. And we'll draw that tonight. All you have to do is guess the composer of a piece of famous classical music. So that's coming up. We're also going to head to Queensland to find out about this decision for the Olympic rowing and canoeing to be in Rockhampton. That's been announced today. I know it's been very controversial because the Fitzroy River in Rockhampton is said to have crocodiles all through it. So how has it been that they've landed on this decision today, that the 2032 Brisbane Olympic rowing and canoeing will be in Rockhampton? Curious. And coming up also in our language chat.

0: So we're not talking redbacks, we are talking toilets. Because I was adding up all the words that were used to describe the toilet, including the slang words, they're still words, and I reckon that the toilet has more names to describe it than any other thing in this world. Would you agree? We'll chat to our linguist about that before 9 o'clock and see where all these names came from. And maybe, well, maybe you can challenge the toilet for something else that has more words to describe it.
1: Sorry plight, and I cursed the redback spider on the toilet seat last night.
0: But right now, it is time to look at generational change, how things used to be done compared to how they're done today.

It's our new segment for a Thursday night on Evenings. Last week, we looked at dating. Tonight, we are looking at first jobs. How did you get your first job? Did you stay in it for long? How old were you?

0: What was the first job? And did it kind of lead to anything? 1-300-222-702 is the number. Natasha Hopman is here, evening's producer. Tash, hello.
1: Hello, Renee.
0: Now, we come from different generations. People can probably guess that. You're in your 20s and I'm in my 50s.
1: Right.
0: So we're a good counterpoint. And hopefully we'll get some more stories about first jobs from our listening community. So you first, what was your first job? How old were you? What was it? And where did it take you?
1: So my first job was a pharmacy assistant, and I didn't have a job in high school. My mum wanted me to focus on school as much as possible and getting a good education, getting into uni. So at 18, I was applying for jobs online, but didn't have too much luck with the online application. So the way that I got my job was actually printing out my resume and handing in the printed resume to the manager. And I remember it clear as day. She shook my hand and then wrote a little smiley face on my resume. And then that led to an interview and then landing the gig. And, you know, I was working alongside, you know, people as young as 15, I think as old as 65 was the age range of pharmacy assistant, and we were stocking shelves, doing security tags, the tills, fragrances. And yeah, I just remember on my first shift just how sore my feet were from standing up for so long. I don't think I'd ever stood for an eight-hour shift before, but you do get used to it after doing it.
0: But you didn't go on to study pharmacy.
1: No, I didn't. Most people that were at uni and working at a pharmacy were usually studying medicine, but no, I was the odd one out doing media.
0: Okay, so you were 18.
1: Yes.
0: As opposed to me, I was 14 when I got my first job. So I was still at school because my parents wouldn't give us any pocket money. So as soon as I could get any sort of job, and I've got to admit it was a cash in hand job, I wasn't quite legal to even work at just 14. It was in a sandwich joint called Sanger's Sandwiches. And I learned a lot about how to handle money, how to handle customers, how to make burgers, how to use the very old rotting letter sleeves that the owner of the business said I had to wash and put them into the burgers. And right. I thought, we don't do that in our house. But, yeah, it's instructive, isn't it? So I was 14, just 14.
1: Right.
0: You were 18.
1: I was 18. Yes. I mean, I was lucky enough to be in that position. And I did help out my mum with her work here and there as well. She, you know, started a business at home. So very much we were enlisted to do odd jobs here and there.
0: Mm. So I would probably agree that children of today perhaps study harder at school, or perhaps their spare time is filled with extracurricular activities and lots of sports.
1: Yeah, that's at least the case with me. And I think it's with your kids as well. They do so much sport.
0: Yeah, well, my kids, they do so much sport that requires 3 training sessions a week, and then all day Saturday, all day Sunday, they're involved in sports. Mm. So there's no time really for a part-time job.
1: Well, that's what I found as well with my schooling. And, I mean, there are plenty of people from my generation that did have jobs as soon as they could get one. Mm. It's something that they did, I think largely for social and pocket money reasons, but I'd say the common first jobs for people around my age were working at fast food restaurants, working at restaurants, cafes, again, when people were around 18, working in bars. Those were the kinds of first jobs people had, which, you know, I guess there weren't really that many fast food restaurants a few generations ago that wouldn't have been the go-to first job.
0: I mean, there's a legendary story at the ABC of David Anderson, who was the managing director until a short time ago.
1: Yeah.
0: And he literally started as his first job in the ABC mailroom.
1: Really?
0: And worked his way up over 40 years to become the managing director of the company. Which is an extraordinary thing when you think of it in today's world. Could you imagine starting in a first job and staying with that company for the rest of your career?
1: I think the expectation now is that we'll have multiple jobs throughout our careers and our lifetimes, even working in an industry like media, which is so susceptible to change. I think you have to be open to new opportunities that come. I mean, even with AI changing up workplaces, you can expect that jobs will look

0: really different in a few generations' time.
1: Mm. Yeah, very different. Maybe there won't be a lot of the jobs of yesteryear.
0: Mm.
1: Which is terrible because young people need a first job.
0: Yeah, I mean, when I was working at a pharmacy, it was during COVID years, and that's when you really, I think there was this shift in attitude to those essential worker jobs, which were mostly done by younger people, and it was a bit of a wake-up call to how essential those jobs are, those first jobs.
1: Let's see. Let's go to the phone lines now, 1300 222 702. Thanks, Tash.
0: Thanks, Renee.
1: To Jane in North Sydney. Hi, Jane.
2: Hi, Renee. How are you?
1: Yeah, good. Your first job?
2: I was a checkout chick. We used to call them checkout chicks then, and I'm 64 now, and we're talking 1977. I was 15 years of age, and I remember getting the job. I just poked my head around the manager's door, and I said, I'd love a job Thursday night, Saturday morning. And I had a big smiley face, and I thought he thought, oh, well, great, you can start on Saturday. So That's how I got the job, and we're talking those days, $50 was a lot of money. So when somebody gave you a $50 note, you'd have to hold the $50 note up, and just, it was like you were given gold, and you'd have to say, $50, so everybody would know that you were given $50 in case you shortchanged people.
1: Ah.
2: I know, it was just unbelievable.
1: And did you think, Jane, that job in the supermarket might lead to something? Did you ever have aspirations that you might one day be the owner of that supermarket?
2: Not really, Renee. No, I actually went into nursing, and I was one of the last to train in the old system, you know, through a hospital. I trained at Manly Hospital. And, yeah, I knew that I'd go into nursing. But you know what? It was fantastic for customer service and for dealing with the public. And one of my customers that came through regularly, she ended up being one of my guests at our wedding. And another one I got a job through, babysitting. And you chat with people, and it was really great.
1: Mm, it's good experience, isn't it? So we've just heard Tash saying that she didn't get her first job doing anything until she was 18. My children are the same because they're doing so many sports and extracurricular activities. I just wonder whether children are so scheduled in this day and age that they miss out on these real-life experiences.
2: Look, I think that's the case. Yeah, I think that's often the case. And, of course, you've got now the internet and e-gaming. I ended up having, my husband and I had 8 children, and our youngest is 20 now. And he's been applying, when he was applying for jobs at Coles and Woolworths, he was just like one of hundreds, you know, and he just a resume coming through that you do online. And I said to Cal, that's his name, go in and see them personally. And he got a job that way. And I think you've got to stand out and, you know, show your face. That really, really helps. And I think it's so important. I remember hearing an interview with the Vice Chancellor of the University of Queensland, and he reckons that people should go into customer service for a year when they finish year 12 and not go straight to uni, because he said so many people go to uni and they don't have those customer skills. And it's just so important to have those people skills.
1: That is an interesting thought, isn't it? Take a year out and just work in retail. Hey, Jane, thank you so much for your insights.
2: Oh, that's a pleasure. Thanks, Renee.
1: Good on you. On the text line, 0467 922 702, JJ says, I was 7 years old when I got my first job. I delivered brochures. Mum drove the car whilst I ran in and out. She took most of the money, though. 7. Wow. Diane says, I'm 79 now, but when I was 16, in my school uniform, I was employed in a shop as an assistant. I was working the handkerchief bar. It was a Saturday morning job, and in the evening, the money was spent on Saturday afternoon pictures, where we'd buy Jaffers and Chop Top ice creams. There you go. Working at the age of 16 in the handkerchief bar. Saturday mornings. To Pete

0: I wanted a pair of basketball boots when I was 12. My father said, "Well, if you want them, go and get a job." So I haven't stopped working since.
1: Yeah, so you must be looking forward to retirement. Or maybe not, Pete. Maybe working
0: No.
1: is just part of life for you.
0: It is. Look, if I retire, that would be the end of me. And it's the end of so many people, unfortunately. And like I'm in my late 50s, I absolutely love what I do. I've been doing it long enough, so I'm kind of good at it.
1: Can we ask what you do now?
0: I'm a scientist, and I supply scientific instrumentation throughout Australia. We capture that sort of technologies from all around the planet, and supply the Australian scientific industry.
1: So, what did your first job at the age of 7 help you with in later life?
0: I think that just gave me the, you go out and have a crack. But my job at 12 was all in customer service, working for a beautiful Greek family in a milk bar in a country town. And I was there 6 to 8 years. And that set me up with knowledge on how to work with people. It taught me how to sell, basically.
1: Well, that's a skill, isn't it? Learning how to sell.
0: You become kind of like a bush psychiatrist or psychologist, should I say. You can understand how people think, and you can understand how to work a sale to a point where everybody's happy.
1: Good on you, Pete. Thank you so much for your thoughts. 1-300-222-702 is the number. Doug in the Upper Hunter. Hi, Doug.
2: How you doing?
1: Yeah, your first job. How old were you?
2: Oh, roughly about 10 to 12. I worked in a bakery before going to school and after school. And when I reached 14 and 10 months, I could go to, I think it was called the Department of Primary Industry or something like that, to get a worker's permit. You couldn't get a start until you got this certificate, and I did casual work at a meatworks in the school holidays.
1: So, would you suggest that children of today should work at least in a part-time capacity in these sorts of jobs like you did?
2: 100%. My two boys were brought up like that. But the one thing I took out of working at a young age, when I started at the meatworks and took my first paycheck home or pay envelope, my mum said to me, and it stuck with me, and I'm nearly 80, stuck with me all my life, you give mum a third, you bank a third, and you have a third to spend. And it stuck with me right through my working life and retirement.
1: It's tough though today to do that. You spend more than half
2: Well,
1: of your money on rent.
2: I never ever paid rent. I went to Vietnam in 65, and it was a hard life, and I come home thinking that it was going to be the end of the war, because all the way in my childhood I was brought up with fear and that, because my dad had served and my grandfather had served. And it's just a different thing when you go to war and you come home. And the first thing I did was get married. I was young. I had a girlfriend from school. I had a motor car when I went to school, only because I worked. And I think you can achieve anything today if you're willing to work.
1: Fascinating. Hey, Doug, thank you. Thanks for sharing that.
2: Have a good night. Bye-bye.
1: You too. To Matt in Tarcutta. Hi, Matt.
3: Hello, Renee.
1: How old were you, Matt, when you got your first job?
3: I think my first, I was about 10 or 11, and I was still
1: These are
3: with my
1: very
3: first
1: young,
3: paycheck.
1: aren't they? These stories, everyone's very young.
3: Yeah, well, this is a weird one. It was a neighbour about a kilometre away, and funnily enough, I've still got my paycheck, first paycheck. Sorry, I was working for this guy, I forget what it was. We were hay carting or whatever, and my paycheck was a a 1948

0: old truck. So I drove it home by myself at 10 or 11, and it promptly blew up, and it's still sitting under a tree.
1: Oh, well, you are only 10 or 11.
0: Well, that's true, but it was a disgraceful machine anyway. But, yeah.
1: So did you go on to become a farmer?
0: I've done a lot of things. Like, I became a horse breaker. I was shoeing horses when I was 12, and then various things. And I went off to uni and did a lot of other things, and disgracefully I became a journalist for a while, and then I became a farmer, yeah.
1: Well, luckily you got out of journalism. That is a disgraceful profession.
0: Oh, it's disgraceful. I had a ball doing it with no money in it.
1: No, there's no money in it. No, we all know that. But, yeah, yeah. It's impressive that you had your work ethic set out for you from the age of 10. It's obviously has set you up well in life.
0: Well, funnily enough, there's two skills I've had that have always given me a job. For some reason, I went to TAFE when I was at high school and learned typing. I don't know why I did it. And the other one was shoeing horses. I've never been out of a job because of that.
1: Would there be many jobs for young people who are still in school today to do what you were doing back at 10 or 11?
0: Look, they wouldn't let you work for a start at that age. And I don't know whether I was working that hard, but I do remember driving an old tractor, and what people were thinking about letting a 10 or 11-year-old drive a tractor, I don't know. But anyway, it was just one of those things.
1: Good on you, Matt. Thank you. Amanda in Newcastle says, my first job, apart from babysitting, was working a Christmas holiday job in Grace Brothers in Carlingford. I was so embarrassed. I was working in the bra department, and a man came in, a young man, wanting to buy some sexy bras for his girlfriend. I'm sure he noticed the pink glow on my face. He gave me a $2 tip, which I thought was amazing. What a great story. Thanks, Amanda. Greg says, my first job was working on a sheep and cattle station in far western New South Wales. I was 14 or 15 years of age. It was on Thurlow Downs, which is now a large national park, but I was mustering sheep and cattle along with desilting tanks and other station work. It was such a big adventure, and I think I was paid $80 a week. Yeah. Good, thanks. Thanks, Greg. I don't know at 14 or 15 farms would employ you and pay you. Well, they'd pay you more than $80 a week for sure, but I don't know that they would engage someone who was 14 or 15 years of age. Maybe they would. Yeah, maybe they would. Roberta works worked picking fruit. Hi. As a first job. Hi, Roberta.
2: That's right. Hi. Yes, coming from the country, all my school holidays, I used to work on farms picking fruit and vegetables, and it was quite difficult manual labour, $4 an hour. And basically, it helped me to save to go to university, and it also gave me a real appreciation for the country, which after spending many years in the city, I've now returned to.
1: So how old were you, Roberta?
2: Oh, I was 13.
1: 13?
2: Yes.
1: So you're still at school?
2: Yes, very much. During my school holidays was my work time.
1: Yeah, okay. Well, that is young. Thank you. 1-300-222-702. Finally to Newcastle. Hi, Tom.
3: Oh, thanks, Renee. Thank you. Renee, my first job was working on the Newcastle Express when I was in 1965, when I was about 16. I just walked to the Newcastle Railway Station and I asked for a job on the Newcastle Express and got a job. And I used to go start work at 6:30 in the morning. I used to load the food cabin up with all the food, newspapers, everything else. I used to walk through the express, sending out newspapers, magazines, and comics all through the carriages. There was, I think it was six carriages. And this will leave Newcastle at 7:30 in the morning. It'd get to Sydney about 9:30. Not much has changed, it took 2.5 hours. And then, please yourself what you did, come back on the 1 p.m. train. And it gets to get into Newcastle about past 3.
1: How long did you stay in that job for, Tom?
3: Oh, about 5 years.
1: Yeah, okay. So you were looking at it as a career job.
3: Oh, not really. No, I sort of liked the job, and then you go through and take people's orders. But there was refreshments, of course. Like, of course.
1: And
3: then there was the afternoon shift. The Newcastle Express used to leave Newcastle at 1 p.m. and get into Sydney at 3:30, and come back at leave Sydney at 5 p.m. and get back into Newcastle at 7:30.
1: So what do you think, Tom, of today's world where people say after 2 or 3 years, you've got to change jobs. People think you'll get stale if you're not flexible and open to change.
3: Oh, I think it might have been a bit different then.
1: Different world today.
3: Oh, definitely. Oh, yes, definitely, yes. Mm. Yeah. And yes, I enjoyed that, working on the Newcastle Express, because that doesn't... that sort of thing happens there.
1: Good on you, Tom. Quickly, I will squeeze in Shane, who's driving on the M1. G'day, Shane.
4: How you going, mate?
1: What did you do as a first job?
4: I was about 7 years old, selling newspapers on the side of the highway in South Australia.
1: Seven?
4: Yeah, they were, newspapers were 2 cents each at the time.
1: Yep.
4: And then when I was working, they went up to 3 cents. Then I started getting tips when people were giving me 5 cents, right? But I never used to count the money. I used to hand it back in a pouch. And the boss was always telling me I was short every week, and I didn't realise till years later he was ripping me off.
1: Yeah, well, I think in today's world, almost hard push to get a newspaper.
4: Well, I know, fancy ripping off a seven-year-old like that.
1: No, that's...
4: I had several jobs when I was a kid, selling newspapers, throwing newspapers over the fence, working at butchers, did all sorts of stuff, because mum never had any money, so I had to find it myself.
1: Good on you, Shane. Thank you. Yes, the world has changed a lot. We will continue to sort of look back at how things used to be done and how they're done today to get a bit of a picture of where we've been.

0: That is The Smiths. This Charming Man is the song. I'm Renee Crosh. This is Evenings. Next up, how has it been that the International Olympic Committee has today approved the Olympic rowing and canoeing for Rockhampton?
1: Drive with Kylie Morris.
2: John, you sent us a text to say you vividly remembered gagging on pressed sheep tongues in aspic, crumbed brains and lamb's fry cooked in old dripping.
3: My grandmother, who was a qualified chef in 1895, cooked a lot of that stuff.
2: And then
3: my mum was a Depression era cook, and she followed on with that. So I'm now writing two cookbooks and I'm not putting them in it.
1: On 1233 ABC Newcastle. Evenings with Renee Crosh.
4: On 702 ABC Sydney, 666 ABC Canberra and across ABC New South Wales.
0: Yes, to the 2032 Brisbane Olympics. And today the news, it's been very controversial for months, but the news that the Olympic rowing and canoeing will be held in Rockhampton. Now, this was Gina Rinehart's firm wish, wasn't it? We had heard and we've spoken about this, that she had lobbied very hard to have the Olympic rowing and canoeing in Rockhampton. The reason that was put forward was that she wanted to promote regional Queensland and showcase the area's mining and pastoral heritage to the world. So was it just Gina Rinehart's luck or is there something else going on? Ray Ebert is former Olympic team manager. He's been the team manager for three times and he joins us now on Evenings. Hello, Ray. Thank you very much for joining us tonight.
5: Sorry, what was your question? I did answer you saying hello and I missed your question.
0: Oh, that's all right. No, I just welcomed you and thanked you for being here. What do you think is the reason that this decision has been made for the Olympic rowing and canoeing to go to Rockhampton?
5: Well, there are some furphies going around. This is part of a three-part process, and the technical assessment is what has been approved, not the other two parts. It's called a three-gate process. So the technical assessment, which is the field of play, is what has been approved. There are two more gates to go through. The second gate is about the deliverability, the legacy, the environmental impact and the cost. And if that gets a tick, then they go to the accommodation and transport. And then if that gets a tick, then the games will be held in Rockhampton.
0: So is the Queensland Premier David Crisafulli kind of jumping the gun?
5: It's fairly typical of getting exciting news and only reporting half of it. If you read the statement that the government put out, the statement indicated that it was part of a process and it was the initial approval. So what's happened is they've been approved to go forward with the next part.
0: I see.
5: As opposed to, bang, bang, David, you're all good to go, you know.
0: Gina Rinehart wants it to be there, and she's been a big funder of rowing, hasn't she?
5: Well, there's no doubt about that. Mrs. Rinehart's support of rowing in Australia is crucial to Rowing Australia's high-performance program, and no one can be critical of that. It's her own money, and she's prepared to back our athletes, the swimming athletes and athletes in beach volleyball and other events. So good on her, but the reason why she wants to have it in Rockhampton is her business. And a letter from her to the Deputy Premier obviously carries a lot more weight than a letter from me to the Deputy Premier.
0: Is it a case of she who pays the piper calls the tune?
5: No, I think you need to know, Renee, that the electorate that the Rockhampton facility is in was won by the current LNP government for the first time in 100 years at the last election. So I think the Premier is playing to his electoral base, not just in Rockhampton, but he has said unequivocally that he was elected by the bush. And so he is trying to maximise the return on those elections, but that's his prerogative. But I think we just need to be aware that there are two more steps to go through.
0: Sure.
5: Before people, there's a lot of posturing going on from ministers of the LNP government saying it's all gung-ho, we're ready to go. I've seen it all on Facebook today. And lots of people all over the Rockhampton area and further up in the regions are saying, great job, Premier, you're doing a great job. It doesn't indicate that it's one part of a three-part process.
0: So, question, are there crocodiles in the Fitzroy River where the rowing and canoeing will be held in Rocky?
5: There are definitely crocodiles in the Fitzroy River. Whether they're in the rowing area, I've never seen any. I've rowed below the barrage, I've rowed above the barrage, I've been a boat race official at the regatta there, and I've been there for a training camp in my first year as manager of the Australian rowing team. So I personally have never seen a crocodile there, but there are certainly crocodiles upstream, and the park rangers are well aware of that, as are the locals.
0: What about the lack of existing infrastructure in Rockhampton for the athletes and for the crowds?
5: Well, I made a point on another interview earlier today, Renee, that in Sydney in 2000, I was the commentator for those Olympic Games. We had 25,000 spectators per day. And at the London Olympics in 2012, when I was team manager, we had 35,000 spectators per day. This weekend, Saturday, Sunday, Monday, the Queensland Schools Championship regatta is on, and there's not enough accommodation to cater for the mums and dads and brothers and sisters of 650 young athletes. So I don't know where we're going to put spectators if the games go ahead in Rockhampton.
0: I mean, it is wonderful for regional communities to have these events, but if we look to what happened to the Commonwealth Games that were meant to be in Melbourne and Victoria, part of the reason that Melbourne had to pull out, or Victoria had to pull out of those games, was because their idea to build all these facilities in regional Victoria just didn't stack up. It's just so expensive. And then they're kind of white elephants.
5: Yeah, well, that's true. And this will not be, if it goes ahead, will not be a permanent facility. The Fitzroy River has a propensity to have weather events. The Premier won't use the word flood because in the April to September area, it does not flood, but there are significant weather events that cause the course to be washed away in 2003, 2013, 2016 and 2024, and damaged but not quite beyond repair in 2008. So the course is not in situ in the summer months because the council are well aware of the prospect of rain events that would see it flood and, big rain fall, which would wash the course away again. But in the months from April to September, they have in the past had three lines of buoys down, and there is a weir about 75 kilometres upstream that they get data from. And if that weir is reporting a significant flow of water, so above, say, 350 cubic metres per second, then they've got 24 hours to get those three lines of buoys out. But for an Olympic Games, they'd have nine lines of buoys. They'd have cross wires. And to do it in 24 hours is just incomprehensible. It would be more like 2 to 3 weeks to take it out.
0: Okay, so there's a little bit more to come on this story. Two more hoops that have to be jumped through before Rockhampton can be celebrating and the Olympic rowers organising themselves to get to Rockhampton for 2032. Hey, Ray, thank you for sharing your insights. It's been terrific to have you here.
5: Well, Renee, I appreciate the opportunity. One thing I'd say is, you know, if we can have the Olympic rowing in Rockhampton, why can't we have the Melbourne Cup in Birdsville? They've got a racetrack out there. Let's bring it to Birdsville.
0: So you want the rowing. You want the Olympic rowing on the Brisbane River.
5: Not on the Brisbane River. We could build a man-made course in Launton for about half of what it's going to cost in Rockhampton. And I have no issue with the town of Rockhampton or the city of Rockhampton. It's just that we haven't had rowing on a river at the Olympic Games since 1948. So what makes the Fitzroy River the one place that's going to change that?
0: Ray, thank you. We'll have to catch up with you again once the next hurdle is decided upon. Thanks again.
5: Thanks, Renee. No problem at all.
0: Ray Ebert is a former Olympic team manager of rowing and canoeing. Yes, that story has got some time to come yet, doesn't it?

you know the composer to this song? If you do, and you can answer correctly after 9 o'clock, you could be in the running to go to Canberra to be put up a night's accommodation for two people.

0: and entry to the Arthur Boyd Tapestries exhibition, which is showing at the National Gallery of Australia. It's on in Canberra until October the 18th. And the giveaway that we will draw tonight includes a prize pack valued at $150, which has a tote bag, a program, the notebook, the postcard book, and a bookmark. So don't call now. After 9 o'clock, we will do that prize and we will draw the winner. If you know the composer here, call in after nine.
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3: 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Then Sunday, the Warriors host Newcastle for the right to progress and take on the Panthers. 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
0: On the text line, Neil says, I would imagine that the possibility of a canoeist being attacked by a crocodile would greatly increase the number of people watching the event on television.
4: Doesn't matter how
0: Next up, Howie Manns joins us. He's our linguist from Monash University to look at the word toilet and why there are so many names, different names for this thing.

0: Wilma Plum. The song is Backseat of My Mind. 12 minutes away from the 9 o'clock news.
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2: 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And a

0: Romance. Linguist from Monash University joins us to talk language. Hello, Howie.
1: Hi, Renee.
0: Tonight we're talking not redbacks but toilets. I was gathering up all the names that we have to describe the toilet. I've included formal language as well as informal or slang. There's a lot of words.
1: There's so many words, and it's something that naturally happens with things that make us uncomfortable. You know, the idea of our friends and family members doing the deed, in this case, the deed that happens in the water closet, makes us uncomfortable. So what happens is we try to come up with these new words for it, and we linguists talk about it, this as the euphemism treadmill, and what happens is you give a good word to a naughty or nasty or disgusting process, and then over time that word begins to sound kind of nasty too, so we need a new word for it. And that's kind of what happens with toilet. In fact, toilet itself is we've only been using it since the 1700s, the 1800s. Before that, in English, we were talking about the toilet as a gang or a gengi, which was actually Old English for going, again, a bit of a euphemism. And, you know, the toilet seat all the way up until the 1700s, we called the Ganga Settle, the going seat.
0: Right. Okay. So already we've had a few. You've said the water closet, the Ganga seat, the toilet.
1: Yep.
0: Tim's saying, what about the dunny, the throne? Can you give us a few of origin stories to any of these words as we go through them? I've counted up almost 22. I don't reckon there's another thing in this world that has more names for it.
1: Yeah, look, I'm not going to go so boldly into that space, but yeah, definitely, there are so many words. Kind of starting with dunny, why don't we go with that Australian classic? So this is one of these words that we actually borrowed from British dialects, you know, just after the goldfields, all the way through to the early 20th century, Australian English speakers borrowed about 175 regional dialect words from Britain, and this is one of those words. And it comes from Dunnycan, and Dun or is similar to dung. It refers to excrement, and Ken was a house. So the Dunnycan was essentially a dung house, and it was the place that we went out to do our deed. In Britain, we imported it here to Australia, and almost immediately we shortened it, and this is where we get the dunny from.
0: Mm. Obviously, people call it the men's or the ladies or the facilities, but what about the term the John? Where did that come from?
1: So the John is really interesting because it's one of these terms that we actually have some folk etymologies for. There's a couple of folk etymologies, meaning these are stories that people have made up about these words that are not true. So let's start with the fake story. And the fake story is that this actually comes from Queen Elizabeth I's nephew named John Harrington. And John Harrington, and this part of it is true, was the man who invented the flush toilet. So some people believe that we call the John after John, but what is probably more likely is that we call the John because it's something that we just consider insignificant. And John historically as a name throughout history is kind of an everyman. It's actually been the most popular name or one of the most popular names in English since the 13th century. So that's one of the reasons why throughout history, you know, you'll hear Johnnies used just as a general person. You know, their Johnnies have been used for police officers, the clients of sex workers. And it's this kind of just general of John that had it attached to the toilet. And John isn't the only name that's been attached to the toilet. Going back into the 15th century, we also used to call them Jakes, which was another popular name.

0: game. And you can still hear evidence of this. In particular, in Ireland, they still call them jacks.
1: Jacks. Okay. Lee says in the 1960s we had no indoor toilet. We just called the thing at the bottom of the garden the Thunderbox.
0: And a thunderbox is really interesting because it's been around as a phrase or a word since the 1930s, and it's a similar kind of vibe as the outhouse for this very reason. And it's not actually clear why we call it the thunderbox. We can probably come up with some ideas, but in actuality, we don't know specifically where it got this name. We just know that it actually first pops up in the U.S. in the 1930s, but then this phrase spreads throughout the world, as a lot of these phrases do.
1: Stuart says on the text line 0467922, what about the name for the toilet, the porcelain bus or the
0: Ha.
1: porcelain god?
0: So these porcelain names actually can be traced to American college slang in the 1970s. We see a couple of things happen. Firstly, the porcelain gods, and the enamel gods, we also hear them called. This was university slang in the 1970s, but also there was a proliferation of this slang around, also calling it the telephone, because it was like going to a booth. Now, what's interesting, of course, with this porcelain and these telephone references is, in fact, often it refers to the place that we visit when we've had too many drinks and perhaps need to dispense of some of those drinks. So, what you'll hear, and this emerged from the 70s into the 80s, is we began talking about speaking on the big white telephone or shouting down the big white telephone or speaking on the white telephone to God.
1: Someone else is saying, what about the think tank?
0: So the think tank, I don't have an exact date or time for this one, but yeah, definitely this is a recent one in the last couple of decades. And it kind of speaks to whenever we're using these terms, we're trying to focus on the things that we do in them that aren't the things that we do in them. Just like think tank, we also have the reading room,
1: The reading room, yeah.
0: the reading room, yeah, but
1: The
0: also
1: powder room?
0: the powder room, exactly. The powder room has been around in US slang since the 1920s. And in fact, this phrase, powder one's nose, came out around the same time. And, there's questions about really whether you needed to go to that room to powder your nose. And in fact, if we look back through history, there are more references to powdering one's nose, referring to going to the powder room, than actually probably powdering one's nose.
1: Howie Manns is here. All the names we use to describe the good old toilet. Why is it that the bathroom, the restroom, and the washroom still used today by different people in different countries?
0: So, yeah, this is really, really interesting because these names actually have come from very different points in history, but they've just stuck around in these different places. And they tend to come and go. They tend to get more or less popular with any one group of people in any one part of the world. But yeah, I mean, starting with the washroom actually has been around since the 1700s, and it's one of the earliest euphemisms that we have. In the English language, at least, for the toilet. And originally, the washroom was quite simply a place where you did your laundry. And then over time, it developed into a place where you would wash your hands. And then they added a toilet, and that the rest is history. But for restroom, it emerges actually around the same time as powder room in the U.S., if not a little bit after. And it's started off in the 1800s as a literal restroom. So, like, if you worked at an institution or something, they were almost obliged to have a restroom for people that didn't necessarily have a toilet. But then by the, you know, by within a few decades, actually, they began to add the toilet. And yeah, the rest is history. We speak about that.
1: Kim in Newport says the quintessential Australian term for the toilet has to be, with the onomatopoeic quality to it.

0: The term the bog.
1: The bog. Interestingly, this one isn't distinctively Australian, but it's definitely one that we've leaned into. It actually stretches all the way back to the 16th century, and there was a word boggard, and the boggard was a, just that. It was a place out in the bog away from the house, and it gradually evolved into the bog house. And it's not unlike a certain house that we talk about, the shouse. It evolved in Ireland. It started in Ireland, I should say. It traveled to Britain and then it traveled to Australia, and we've really leaned into it.
0: We've leaned into it. We also like the crapper, the shit box, the comfort room, the conveniences, if you want to be more polite. There are, I've gathered up now, I've just counted them. We're up to 27 different words for the toilet. It's always fun to chat to you, Howie. Thanks for your time.
1: My pleasure.
0: Howie Manns from Monash University. It's news time now. It is 9 o'clock.
2: ABC News, hello, I'm Satyam Weinstein. Home Affairs Minister Tony Burke has leaked his migration decisions around international students to the housing crisis. The government today unveiled plans to bring down net overseas migration, which includes preventing international students from bringing their family members to Australia with them. There's exceptions for students from the Pacific and Asian countries. Mr. Burke has told 7:30 it will help free up more housing.
3: One of the changes that we've made today is not to change the number of students, but to change whether they can bring family members with them. Think about this. If someone comes as a single, they can stay in student housing. If someone comes with their whole family, then they're out in the general housing market where we already have extraordinary shortfalls.
2: Iran's exiled former Crown Prince has accepted an invitation from the coalition to visit Australia as debate grows over what role he could play in Iran's future. Kaveh Akbari reports.
4: Reza Pahlavi joined the virtual meeting today with 10 coalition MPs and senators, including opposition leader Angus Taylor, the son of Iran's last Shah, has lived outside the country since 1978 and has increasingly positioned himself as a transitional figure if the Islamic Republic was to fall. He told the ABC he does not want to become Iran's long-term leader, describing himself instead as a bridge to democratic elections. But his standing remains contested, with some Iranians questioning his legitimacy and others warning that a post-regime power vacuum could risk replacing one authoritarian system with another. The coalition says the meeting was not an endorsement and is part of wider engagement with Iran's opposition.
2: Palestinians in Gaza are scouring the rubble of a building that collapsed in the war-ravaged territory, killing at least 21 people, including 12 children. The six-story building had been left tilting dangerously to one side after an Israeli bomb destroyed it more than a year ago. Rescuers from Gaza's Civil Defense Agency were forced to use their bare hands to commence the search. Local Mohammed Al-Madun says people living in the damaged building had nowhere else to go.
5: If these people could find a tent, a piece of land to shelter on, or even just an empty plot of ground, they wouldn't be forced to live in these dangerous, dilapidated structures that could collapse at any moment. Their homes were originally located along the yellow line, designated by the Israeli military, and most of them were struck by attacks.
2: The European Commission is proposing banning children under the age of 13 from social media. The European Commission President, Ursula von der Leyen, has unveiled the EU Kids Act, which aims to increase protection for children online and regulate social media platforms. Under the planned legislation, addictive social media features such as infinite scroll would be banned, while teens aged 13 and 15 would be restricted from accessing social apps. Ms. von der Leyen says young people in Europe spend between 4 to 6 hours on average per day in front of screens.
6: 92% of Europeans say we should strengthen the protection of children and young people online. And around 70% are concerned about cyberbullying, harassment and grooming.
2: Police in southwestern Nigeria say at least 48 people have died after consuming a drink suspected of containing methanol. Authorities in Ondo State say 15 people have been arrested in connection with the incident, one of whom is assisting police with their investigations. Local officials say more than 100 other people have fallen ill after consuming the drink over recent days. The Queensland government says it's been vindicated after global sporting authorities greenlit Rockhampton to host the 2032 Olympic rowing events. Hannah Moon has more.
7: The initial choice of Central Queensland's Fitzroy River sparked intense scrutiny over strong currents, the course length and potential crocodile dangers. Premier David Crisafulli has today confirmed World Rowing and Paddle Worldwide have signed off on the proposed course based on an independent technical assessment. He says the Fitzroy has passed with flying colours and Rockhampton's Olympic and Paralympic regatta is signed, sealed and delivered. The ruling means that detailed planning and design of the flat water course can now move forward.
2: Hannah Moon with that report. And Sydney will be without veteran Harry Cunningham tomorrow night for their home AFL preliminary final against the Fremantle Dockers. Cunningham suffered a calf strain at training this week and will join injured captain Callum Mills and forward Joel Armitage on the sidelines. Defender Lewis Mellican comes in for Mills, while Justin McInerney will play his first game since round 13 after recovering from a significant hamstring injury. Fremantle are unchanged. You're now up to date with ABC News. Get more news at any time. 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
1: with Renee Grosch on 702 ABC Sydney, 666 ABC Canberra, and across ABC New South Wales.
2: Welcome back. Thank you for sticking with me. There's more terms to add to our toilet list. I thought I had 26. Here's more. The outhouse, the little boy's room, the little girl's room, visiting Auntie Mary. I've never heard that one. What about the honeypot? Jeff says, you didn't mention latrine. The latrine over the bowsprit, the bow spirit of a galleon, and then progressing to the head. Yes, the head. That's the term commonly used on boats, isn't it? And Alan says, what about the cludgy? That's Scottish slang for the loo. We've also got the lavatory. I don't know if we mentioned the lavatory or the lav in our loo discussion. So I think we've tipped well over 30 terms there. We're getting up to 35, aren't we? I should count them up and see if there is any other thing in the world that has more terms for it than the toilet. Coming up this hour, though, Rick Price will be here in half an hour. Not a

Rick Prize was born in Australia, in Beaudesert actually, but he spends most of his life now in Nashville. So I'm very keen to find out from him what his take on the loss of Dolly Parton is and what his thoughts are about the Ed Sheeran catastrophe that's ongoing. More on that when Rick Prize joins us in about half an hour.

But right now, we've got a giveaway. This week on Evenings, we've been giving away the opportunity to go to the Arthur Boyd Tapestries exhibition, which is showing at the National Gallery in Canberra until mid-October. And tonight, you've got a 1 in 4 chance of winning that. It's a night accommodation in Canberra. It's a value prize pack of $150, which is an exhibition tote bag, the program notebook, the postcard book and a bookmark, and of course entry into the exhibition, which I think is free, but yeah, you get that value pack of $150 included. So all you have to do is identify this piece of classical music. And the reason we're playing classical music is because Arthur Boyd was inspired by classical music in his painting studios, both in Melbourne and in Bundanon, where he spent the end of his life. And he said music was so important to him in his artwork. It was almost as important as the actual brushes. So this exhibition is a whole bunch of tapestries that Arthur Boyd depicts the life of St. Francis of Assisi, and it's the first time that they've been displayed. There's 20 of them. They're huge. They're like 2.5 metres by 3.5 metres. And these 20 tapestries have been held for some 50 years. And for the first time ever, they are now on display in their magnificence at the National Gallery in Canberra. So if you can identify the composer here, give me a call. 1300 222 702.

0: think that's enough time for all our listeners, including our listeners on the Listen app, to have a chance to win. Adrian in Sydney, hello.
1: Oh, hello, Renee.
0: Great to have you here. Can you identify the composer of this beautiful music?
1: Yes, that would be Vivaldi.
0: It is Vivaldi. Congratulations, Adrian.
1: Gosh.
0: So you have a chance, a one in four chance. We're going to draw it at 9:30 tonight.
1: Oh, goodness. I tried all the other times but couldn't get through, so finally.
0: Well, Adrian, good luck.
1: Thank you.
0: A 25% chance is not bad.
1: No, not bad.
0: You might be going to Canberra. Thanks for having a go.

0: make that draw at 9:30. Natasha Hopman, evening's producer, will be in. We've got four winners over Monday, Tuesday, Wednesday, and now tonight. Good luck.
1: Oh, really?
2: Wow.
3: What does that mean?
1: Yeah, what does that mean?
4: I can't believe it.
1: Oh, my. I can't believe
0: it. Now it is time for the fun part of the week. You won't believe it. The unbelievable but true stories of this week's news. And AJ Lamarck.
4: Hello.
0: A big warm hello to you.
4: Hello.
0: You're flying solo tonight, AJ.
4: I'm flying solo indeed, but I'm excited to be here. During that, the music playing, though, it just reminded me of the theme to Antiques Roadshow. I'm not sure if it's the same song, but I just...
0: I think it is
4: the same song, but I just got all of those, like, my favourite clips from that show. I know I'm taking a side, but my favourite clips is when someone brings something, it's like, I found this in my attic and it belonged to my great-grandfather. And the guy's like, it's worth nothing, but thanks for coming along. They thought they're in for a jackpot.
0: We've been collecting up all the words for toilets.
4: Oh, yeah.
0: Let me run you through what we've got.
4: Oh, yeah.
0: The dunny, the loo, the men's, the ladies, the men, the facilities, the bathroom, the restroom, the washroom, the WC or water closet, the lav or lavatory, the powder room, the bog, the john, the head. Your conveniences, the comfort room, the small room, the little room of the house, the crapper, the ship box, the porcelain god, the thunderbox, the think tank, the throne. We have to add now the guzz under and the commode.
4: Oh, yeah.
0: And the fowler, says Lee.
4: Oh, you could add the urinals. And maybe that's a bit gender specific, but if there's a specific one that's just for urinals... You can go. You say you go to the urinal?
0: Or the urinal.
4: Yeah, the urinal. There we go. What about a trough? Like, because that's what those are, those ones in the pubs. You know, the old school pubs.
0: We can add that.
4: We can add.
0: We'll add that for you. Point the Percy at the porcelain, says Andy. Moving on to the unbelievable but true stories of this week's news. I've got one for you.
4: Yeah.
0: So, you know the United Australia Party?
4: Oh, yes.
0: It used to be Clive Palmer's United Australia Party. Then it became Trumpet of Patriots.
4: Oh, yes. We all got the text.
0: So Palmer United was the original, I think. But now the United Australia Party is what it goes by. They have just, in all their attempts, elected one federal representative. No one in the House of Reps, but one senator after all the hundreds of millions that Clive Palmer has spent. Regardless of that, it's a Victorian senator, Ralph Babette.
4: Okay.
0: Now, Ralph Babette has launched this week a new fashion line of political clothing. So you can get Australian flag towels.
4: Wow.
0: Australian mugs, Australian socks. And he says he supports and advocates local manufacturing.
4: Of course. Why wouldn't you?
0: But all of these fashion items are not made in Australia. They're made in Asia or South America. And he says, well, I got the products made overseas because it was cheaper.
4: Oh, there we go. Accidentally saying the quiet bit out loud there. Also, I think it's pretty un-Australian to make Australian socks. We have thongs. We don't wear socks.
0: We don't wear socks.
4: We don't wear socks. You make a pair of Australian thongs. A true Australian would know that. What are we doing?
0: We found it out tonight in the quiz.
4: Exposed.
0: No one wears socks, apparently.
4: No one wears socks.
0: Very unfashionable.
4: Oh, gosh, really?
0: Over to you for some of the stories you found that have been unbelievable this week. Tell us about the rubber duck bandit.
4: Yes.
0: From where are we? We've got to be in America.
4: We've got to be in America. We're in Georgia.
0: Georgia.
4: Georgia.
0: The US state of Georgia.
4: Not the European country. We're in Georgia, and Georgia police are currently on the hunt for a man who broke into a private residence in a place called Chatham County in the early hours of the morning, used a homeowner's pool and hot tub without permission, and then developed what officers described as an intense obsession with a rubber duck, and then made off with $1,200 worth of pool towels before escaping by basketball.
0: Would there be Australian flag towels from Ralph Babette?
4: Made in China, of course. As a true patriot would have it. Surveillance footage shows the suspect on the property between 2:15 and 5:30 a.m. in the morning. In the hot tub, he spent more than 10 minutes, in the words of the police department, intensely interacting with the rubber duck. We all can read between between the lines. The statement by the on social media by the police of Martin said, it's obviously not the biggest crime we've dealt with this month, but it's got a lot of the ick factor. So we'd like to find this guy so he doesn't do it to somebody else.
0: Oh,
4: gosh.
0: Why would you do that?
4: But you know what the thing that struck me most about this story, and you've probably noticed over the times we've been doing this together, my mind always jumps to something random. But who has $1,200 worth of towels? Just outside towels. This isn't a spa. If they were like, he broke into a spa, he broke into a swimming centre, he broke into a gym, I might understand why someone had $1,200 American dollars worth of towels.
0: Must be a fancy house.
4: I understand why he broke in. That pool must have been like Olympic sized. That's a lot of... That's good towels.
0: That's good towels.
4: That's good quality towels.
0: Yeah, I don't think my whole wardrobe would be worth $1,200 American dollars.
4: No, same here. I don't think my I don't think my towels would even be one two-thousandths of that. But good on them for having the quality life. But also, I couldn't find out if the people were home or not, but I really hope they weren't home, because this would have went on for about 3 hours in the morning as well.
0: Mm, that is odd, isn't it?
4: You just, you know.
0: A home burglary where they don't enter the home.
4: Yeah.
0: They just enter the pool.
4: A pool burglary.
0: He probably thought, oh, I've got these towels. Gee, they're nice. Maybe Sheridan towels. I'll just take them home.
4: Yeah.
0: That's all I need.
4: I mean, in this economy, who can blame
0: them? He probably thought,
4: I
0: can't carry anymore.
4: I've jumped in and out of the hot tub so many times. I've used as many as I could. I just keep the rest.
0: Now, staying in America, AJ Lamarck, we move to the Republican Convention.
4: Yes.
0: The midterm Republican Convention that has been held in a convention center in Dallas.
4: Yes. So big Republican National Convention recently. You may have seen in the news a lot of stories about this, the type of policies they were announcing. So added Trump announced that if you vote Republican in the midterms, he'll give you $5,000, which is borderline illegal. And so people are arguing about that. But the real story, the real story and the crux of the matter is a gay dating app called Grindr. Some of you may have heard of it before, kind of like Tinder, but like you can, it's location based around you. That site, that gay dating app, broke down during the Republican convention due to had an outage error due to the sheer volume of people.

0: First time this has happened, Grindr has reportedly crashed in Milwaukee during the 2024 Republican National Convention under similar circumstances. And after the 2016 convention in Cleveland, data cited by Vice showed user traffic in a convention area surged by a massive 66% on that day. So they are in demand for a new America and a new man, despite a lot of their legislation and policies being...
1: Well, the Republican National Committee officially and consistently opposes LGBTQI rights, don't they?
0: Yeah, but the server didn't get the memo. yes, it's just the story from earlier, isn't it? Make the socks Australian flag, but... order them from China. It's like, make the policy in America, but do the app on the sideline when nobody's looking.
1: Hypocrisy. So,
0: hypocrisy.
1: I mean, nothing wrong with using the app.
0: Oh, of course not. But they use it so much it broke.
1: this story from Beijing. Now, this has a bit of ick factor too. So here's just a warning.
0: Yes.
1: Dear listener. But I read this and I thought, I thought this was a bit sad, this story. So here is a young woman. She's an Australian.
0: Yep.
1: And she goes to Beijing for this huge kind of global fitness competition called Hyrox.
0: Yeah, I believe that's how it's pronounced.
1: Hyrox?
0: Hyrox, that sounds right.
1: And during the event, well, she has a toilet accident.
0: She does. Kind of.
1: I'm using a euphemism there.
0: Yes. Maybe that could be next week's. See how many
1: synonyms we can. Can I just add in some more toilet
0: terms?
1: Oh,
0: let's do that whilst we're here.
1: The toilette.
0: Oh, yeah.
1: We have got the powder room, Rachel, but thank you. Someone says you forgot the pisser, the gents, the outhouse, the long drop, dropping the kids off at the pool.
0: Oh, God.
1: Dropping the kids off.
0: I feel like that's just a euphemism for the action you would take in said room, but we'll allow it.
1: The privy.
0: Oh, old school.
1: The privy.
0: Yeah. Portaloo?
1: The shitter. I mean, we had shitbox.
0: Yeah,
1: how and the crapper. We had the crapper. The toot, says someone.
0: Oh, I feel like that's that sounds like it would be on some sort of Downton Abbey. Like they're trying to be polite to the lords and the ladies.
1: The privy is a bit like the porcelain god. Anyway, back to the Beijing fitness competition, the Hyrox.
0: So, yeah, this poor... So, if you don't know this style of competition, I hadn't really heard of it until this week, and I think a lot of people listening has probably heard this story. It got onto some mainstream news as well. So, Hyrox is this competition where you do... there's lots of little exercises set up in an indoor space. So you run around and you do all of them and you try and get the best times possible. I'm not sure of the nuance, but that's roughly it. So it's not like a marathon when you're just running down the street and you're open and it's all like that. It's a contained room. It's equipment being used by you. Then you go and do the next exercise and someone picks up said equipment that you were just using. So it has a different level to the poo jogger or like any of those stories. So she's in the competition and she has an accident. And instead of stopping in the competition, she continues. She wants to continue the competition. There are no rules within said competition at the time that disbarred anyone or disqualified anyone for an unhygienic mess such as that, which has caused a little bit of upset in the community because there are...
1: Understandably so.
0: Very much so. But there are rules apparently against spitting and nostril clearing. So you can be disqualified for maybe you are in the midst of all these exercises and you like try and clear out your nostrils from gunk. That is prohibited. But apparently making a little bit of a mess upon yourself isn't. So the officials didn't know what to do. They let it happen. She went on to win the competition. So she had the accident, continued, did all the metrics to win.
1: Wasn't diarrhea, was it?
0: Yeah.
1: It was.
0: Poor thing. A lot of people, there is research that suggests 30 to 70% of endurance athletes experience a lot of gut problems, especially during competition, due to the kind of endurance and physical nature that they're putting their body under, and the lack of kind of foods that you can eat in order to do that. But so it's kind of like a weird story because she was happy that she won, but obviously the story blows up out of proportion because, you know, she feels bad and kind of vilified online and made a mockery and other people are defending her and pointing their finger at the competition and saying you should have had better rules in place to like So it wasn't such a big deal. But yeah, just

0: a bit of a controversy around the sporting world of Hyrox. So now people know what Hyrox is, though.
1: Right. see, that's... how does it compare to Ray Gun?
0: Nothing compares to Ray Gun. I think this person has humility. And that would be a brand new thing. At least Ray Gun didn't do that, though. That would have been a whole different story. Did you watch the documentary?
1: Oh, I did watch that documentary.
0: Oh. I've watched people's reactions to watching the documentary. I haven't watched it myself, so I feel bad because I haven't done the first hand, a historian would
1: do. The story of Rachel Gunn and how she got to the Olympics.
0: I'm not sold on it, though.
1: I'm not sold either. But I am sold on this young Australian, Joanna, at the Hyrox competition in Beijing. I can understand that. She's pushed her body to the limits.
0: Yeah, those endurance events, I could never.
1: I get that that's a hygiene issue, but congratulations to her.
0: Oh, I get out of breath thinking about people running, let alone if I had to run myself.
1: I think marathon runners describe this stuff too.
0: Yeah, it's that type of... I can't imagine it. If you are a marathon runner or a jogger listening, good on you. Thank you for doing the job that I won't do. I'm glad someone's doing it, but I couldn't.
1: On the toilet names.
0: Oh, yeah.
1: Milo says on the text line 0467922702 that the best name he's ever heard of for the toilet is, are you ready?
0: I'm ready.
1: Playing quarterback for the Cleveland Browns in the Super Bowl. Apparently, it's the toot.
0: The toot.
1: I mispronounced that. The toot for toot. The lav.
0: Toot.
1: Or the WC.
0: Playing
1: or the
0: quarterback
1: powder room.
0: For the playing quarterback for the Cleveland Browns in the Super Bowl.
1: Or you could say the powder room.
0: Or you could say the powder room.
1: Moving on, AJ, to the final story from the unbelievable but true stories of this week's news cycle. Take us to New Hampshire, where a man's house was actually on fire.
0: Yeah, so a man's house...
1: Horrifying.
0: Horrifying. It's on fire. And in any other scenario where we'd probably be telling the story, he'd be thinking about the victims and they're seeing their house and it's traumatic and everything else. And they'd probably be standing outside upset. But not this individual in New Hampshire. He allegedly made the situation a lot worse by standing outside, then jumping into one of the fire trucks sent to save his house and driving off. Nesta Roman II, which is, of course, a very American name. My name is so good, I'm going to give it to my child because I did it great the first time. Nesta Roman II is accused of climbing into a
1: fire... He's only 30.
0: He's only 30, yeah.
1: Right.
0: Accused of climbing into a fire rescue vehicle in the earliest hours of the morning while six different crews from neighbouring departments were actively battling the blaze at his own property in the town of Doughton. According to fire officials, Roman drove the truck around for another fire engine, nearly striking two firefighters, narrowly missing a third who came close to being
1: pinned. He's running away from the scene.
0: He's stealing the fire engine.
1: So he's obviously put his own house on fire for the insurance money.
0: Oh, yeah. And then he's like, you know what? Let's add a few other federal crimes whilst we're at it. He collided with another fire appliance and a pickup truck as he forced his way onto the road, running over multiple water supply hoses in the process. The truck was eventually found, crashed nearby in a residence property several miles away, where Roman was then caught trying to steal items from that person's porch. So a fire, which we don't know how was started, happens. A man then uses the fire truck trying to stop the fire in his own home, crashes through a bunch of vehicles, nearly runs over the firefighters, drives off, then crashes over the supplies used to help his house to go and steal something from the porch of a person's house several miles away who apparently had $1,200 worth of quality towels worth taking.
1: You know what? I think Nesta Roman II is heading for the crapper.
0: Oh, yeah, but he's heading for the dunny, the toot, the portaloo, the urinal, the trough.
1: He is heading for the quarterback for the Cleveland Browns in the Super Bowl, that fellow. AJ, thank you so much for being here.
0: Always a pleasure. Thanks for having us.
2: Oh, really?
3: Wow.
4: What does that mean?
2: Yeah, what does that mean?
5: I can't believe it.
2: Oh, I can't believe
1: it. On the toot. It is time to draw the winner of our evening's giveaway.

0: I do wish I had four prizes to give away. It feels so unfair that only one person wins. Everyone should be a winner, shouldn't they, Tash?
1: Yes, of course.
0: Okay, so the prize for the Arthur Boyd Tapestries Exhibition Day, you get an overnight accommodation in Canberra for two people and a value pack worth $150 of an exhibition tote bag. The beautiful program, which is exquisite. You get a notebook, you get the postcards, which is a whole book of postcards, and bookmarks and a few other things in that prize pack. We've had four winners over the week from Monday night, Tuesday night, Wednesday night and tonight. How are we doing this, Tash?
1: So I've written every single name on a piece of paper, popped it in a cup. I'm going to swirl it around with my eyes closed and I'm going to draw out a name.
0: Okay.
1: Okay.
0: Drum roll, please.
1: So the winner of our draw who gets a night away in Canberra is Linda from Bemboka.
0: Oh, Linda, congratulations to you. We'll be giving you a call, Linda. If you're listening, you're off to Canberra.

0: Hello.
1: Congratulations.
0: Why, thank you very, very much.
1: Ah, very nice. Very worthy indeed. So, Linda, Arthur Boyd, one of our most significant artists of the 20th century, later in his life spent time at Bundanon on the Shoalhaven, and these monumental tapestries, there's 20 of them, but they've never been displayed before. You're going to see them, and if you can give us a report back, we'd love to hear from you.
0: Most definitely.
1: You enjoy.
0: It'll be my pleasure. Thank you so much.
1: Good on you. Congratulations, Linda. That's Linda from Bamboka, the winner of our evening's prize this week. We'll have another one for you in a few weeks to come. So thank you for listening to Evenings.
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1: Coming up, Rick Price will be here. Rick Price, born and bred in Beaudesert, Queensland. He now lives most of his time, he lives his life in Nashville. But he is back in Australia. He has a new song and a new tour. And I guess you could say that this 80s pop rock star has turned into a country soul star, a country soul musician. He will join us shortly. Oh, thank you very much. Sarah, who says it's not toot, it's the toot, sitting on the toot. It's the word for toilet, of course. This is Rick Price's song that you would well know.

0: prices. Big hits from the 90s. The song is Not A Day Goes By. And Rick Price joins us once again on Evenings. Hello, Rick.
1: Hi, Renee. How are you?
0: Great to have you here. Rick, so you're back Australia. You're back on tour. It's the Call On Me tour, you're calling it, which is your latest single, which we're going to hear in a little bit. But can I ask you, how much of your time do you spend in Australia and how much in Nashville these days?
1: Well, it varies, but I try to sort of I'm reaching for about half and half, but I spend about usually about 4 to 5 months of the year here.
0: Mm. So what is a day in the life of Rick Price?
1: Oh, well, it depends where I am. If I'm touring like I am now, I'm taking every chance to get a sleep in if I can because I've usually had a show the night before. So when I'm on the road, it's usually, you know, I'm up and straight into, you know, travel to the next show and then a sound check and then, you know, a sort of a light dinner and then the show. So everything sort of revolves around that 90 minutes on stage. But say a day in the life when I'm at home in Nashville, then I'm in the studio all day. That's basically how I divide my time. I'm writing and recording and producing when I'm in Nashville. And when I'm, you know, out on the road, then it's connecting with people and touring. So it's I get a beautiful sort of balance of, you know, of just the, you know, the confinement in a way of the studio, which is very isolated for me because I'm often working alone. And so it's a beautiful balance when I get to connect with the audience on tour.
0: So in your recording studio in Nashville, are you writing and recording and producing for yourself as well as other artists? Because I know you produce a lot of music for other people.
1: Yes, it's a combination of both. So often I'll be, you know, working on a project. It's really funny because I do produce music for other people. And when I'm producing music for myself, I try to kind of treat myself as a client. You know, I even told someone once I was doing this album and I was really in the midst of producing a lot of music for other people. And I put a photograph up, like a recent photo of myself up on my, I've got big screens in my studio. And I'd sort of get there every morning, I'd look at the photo and say, I'm making an album for that guy today. I'm going to make the best record I can make for this guy.
0: That's interesting.
1: Bless
0: you.
1: Me. Yes, I've picked up a cold, unfortunately, but
0: I've heard that's so excellent for live performance.
1: Pardon?
0: I've heard that that's excellent for live performance.
1: Yes, I only get colds right before I go on tour. So, yeah. So please excuse me if I'm coughing and spluttering a little bit, but I'm very well in spirits, so all is good.
0: Mm. Can I ask you, because you have moved sort of half your life to Nashville, we've recently, I guess, taken a big pause with the recent death of Dolly Parton, who is sort of synonymous with Nashville for many of us.
1: Yeah.
0: What's that been like for you, living and being such a big part of the Nashville music community, to see the outpouring of grief for Dolly?
1: Oh, it's remarkable. It's a global effect, I think, for Dolly. Because she was so iconic in the music business. And I think also, too, just how people felt about her. She was such a powerful sort of iconic character and really in many ways, without sounding too dramatic, she really was a role model, I think, for a lot of especially young female artists, but for everybody, really, because she just had a great attitude and, you know, of course, was really prolific and wrote a lot of incredible music. But I think her outlook on life, on, you know, what it is to be, as she called it, just an entertainer. You know, she had a really healthy perspective for that. And, I think it really was a sort of a dark cloud over the town for quite a while because, you know, she holds such a powerful position in people's psyche, I think, in the music world.
0: She lived just outside of Nashville, didn't she?
1: You know what? I don't know where Dolly lived, but her presence was everywhere, like the theme parks and goodness knows what, you know, about around Dolly. So, but yeah, I do believe that is where she lived. She lived in various different parts of Nashville over the years. But yeah, I think her and her husband, Carl, had had a huge property somewhere outside of Nashville, but I don't really know where it was.
0: The thing about Dolly Parton, and there's so many outpourings of tributes to her, but she was famously apolitical. You know, she used to joke, yes, my daddy's right wing, my mum is left wing, and I'm just a hypocrite. But this week we've seen a huge controversy for Ed Sheeran, haven't we? Mm-hmm. Have you seen that news? I mean, I'm not asking you to put your sort of political views into this conversation, but...
1: No, I understand what you're saying.
0: I just think it's been kind of an amazing thing to see this sort of global superstar in Ed Sheeran cop so much criticism for being apolitical. Like Dolly was apolitical and was proud to be so, Ed Sheeran has said, well, I don't make a political stand. It wasn't my decision for the touring company or the promoter to drop my support act because of his pro-Palestinian stance. But that's not my views, but I don't have a view. I create music for my fans to come and enjoy the music without it being a political kind of event. What do you think about that, Rick?
1: I feel exactly the same way. You know, a lot of the iconic musicians, Dolly, for example, never shared her political opinions. Elvis Presley was the same. And look, to each his own. You know, if you feel like you need to say whatever you need to say, then, you know, freedom of speech exists and you ought to be able to say whatever you want to say. But I think that I feel the same way. I don't bring my political views into my show, you know, because I feel like I'm, you know, as a musician, I'm an entertainer. I'm just bringing music

0: and stories and so forth. You know, my political opinions have got nothing to do with the show.
1: Mm. I mean, the news today is that Ed Sheeran is now he's now donating $2 million US dollars from the proceeds of the tour to the humanitarian efforts in Palestine.
0: Well, you know, we'll see what happens, but I understand, you know, it's just difficult, isn't it? Because you say this and that means that. You say that and that means this, and people pigeonhole you, put you into a certain, you know, belief system, and all of a sudden, you know, you've got a lot of sort of, you know, disturbance happening and people getting themselves into all sorts of hot water. I think we just all need to be able to have our own point of view, and we ought not to be pressured to share that if we don't want to. And music is about music. It's not about a political stance. That's how I feel. But I also feel that if you feel that you need to make your performance a political stance, you have every right to do that if you want to.
1: Yeah, and I guess and plenty of musicians do that, and they attract a certain audience because of it. Yeah. Rick Price is here. He is on tour across Australia. It's the Call on Me tour. You're still producing lots of music for yourself under the Rick Price name. But you have, you have in recent years, haven't you, Rick, kind of moved well away from the pop scene and into this almost Americana soul sort of genre of music.
0: Yeah, look, I've always been a big fan of sort of rhythm and blues music. I've, you know, I'm really a mutt, as you might say. You know, I just loved the radio when I was a kid growing up. So I've been influenced by many different styles, and I don't feel a pressure to be any certain way. I make lots of, you know, different styles of music. Some of my stuff is kind of almost jazzy. Some of it has a real country flavor. Some of it is straight up sort of rock pop. I feel really lucky because I've never had to say, oh, I'm just this one thing. And I just sit back and watch as people sort of put it into whatever pocket or place they want to do. They want to put it, and that's fine. You know, I don't care. But, yeah, I write the music that inspires me, but it has sort of moved away from that initial, you know, mainstream rock pop that I did with the Heaven Knows album. My second album, Tambourine Mountain, I think in many ways was sort of closer to who I am. If you caught me singing in my sleep, that's sort of how I'd sound, I think. You know?
1: Yeah. I mean, you play a lot of instruments, don't you, as well as sing?
0: Yeah, I do. And it's not uncommon. I think lots of us musicians, you know, we grew up in the music world and learned to play different instruments. But I grew up in the country. We played at country barn dances when I was a kid.
1: This is in Bow Desert.
0: Drums. Yeah.
1: Yeah.
0: So I learned, which was just magnificent. It was, it's really what my hometown song is about and my hometown album in many ways. You know, I've been on stage since I was 8 years old, so I've grown up around music, and there was always guitar amps and pianos and drum kits and everything going in our house 24/7. So you just kind of learn to play instruments. But yeah, I have enjoyed, you know, making records for myself and for other people, and often I don't bring in outside musicians at all.
1: Okay. Because you started out as a drummer, didn't you, with your family band?
0: Yeah, I did. Well, I think singing was always my first thing, and I learned to play the guitar so that I could have something to sing to. You know, I had no aspirations to be Jimi Hendrix. I just wanted to, you know, be able to support my singing.
1: So you just taught yourself?
0: I did. Yeah, well, my elder brother was a great teacher to me. He was 5 years older, so he already knew how to play music by the time I got interested in it. And my uncles and aunties were all musicians. So that's how I learned, sitting around at family parties, watching, asking questions and records, you know.
1: Gosh.
0: But my family, they were my musical mentors, my brother especially, and my auntie and uncles. So I was very fortunate. It was just music 24/7 for us. But we were all self-taught. None of us were really... I think actually one of my aunties was formally trained in music, but she's about the only one.
1: And does that give you a freedom in terms of creating music by not being formally trained? Does it give you kind of the freedom to bust out and do different things that perhaps you would feel too nervous to do if you were formally trained?
0: Yeah, look, I think to use old traditional terms, they call it playing by ear as opposed to putting up a piece of music in front of you. So I don't read music. I mean, I can basically read music, but not very well. I don't write and read music, you know, in the formal sense. So I learned to play music by ear, listening to records. If I wanted to learn something, let's say, oh, I love that Creedence Clearwater Revival song, I love that Michael Jackson song, I would sit down with the record and just play it over and over with the guitar until I figure out what the chords were. And I think it does give you a freedom, because there are many musicians that I've met along the way that the classically trained, there's nothing wrong with that, it's perfect, but they could play, say, you know, really skilled violin parts or something like that, or even piano concertos. But if I said to them, like, oh, let's just jam, they just look at me like blank. Well, I don't know how to do that, you know?
1: Yeah, so, the improvisation element isn't free in them.
0: That's right. And that is there's no way to learn that other than to just, you know, to just do it. Mm. So, you know, reading music and writing it down is really just, has nothing really at all to do with the performance of music. And people like Ray Charles, Stevie Wonder, of course, who can't, you know, not sighted people at all, a great example of that. You know, you don't need to be able to write or read music, but it certainly helps, you know. Then you've got people like, say, a David Foster or somebody like that, the great, you know, songwriter and producer, who he's kind of both very skilled and trained musician who also has perfect pitch and has a great ear. So, you know, the Jacob Colliers and people like that of the world, they're just like people from another planet, I think, when I hear them.
1: So when you're performing, as you are on this tour across the country, do you kind of go off-piste a bit in your live shows?
0: How do you mean? Improvise?
1: Do you kind of do sort of stuff in the moment? I mean, if you compare what you do perhaps to, say, a Taylor Swift show, which is micromanaged down to the millisecond, right?
0: Yes. Mm. That's one of the beautiful benefits of playing solo acoustic. I've always had that open-ended, you know, I'm not sort of, I don't have to... you know, stick to a format, and you know, all the lighting is as you say, and it's perfectly timed to, you know, the introduction, and the music is the same every night. Maybe the instrumentalist might improvise a little bit of a different solo, but everything else is staged and choreographed for Taylor, which is great. You know, that's what makes the show really work. And nothing wrong with that. I think it's great, but I love the freedom. I guess that's just what music is to me. It's the freedom to say, I love walking on stage and just picking up the guitar and saying, I don't know what I'm going to do. I sort of have an idea of what I'm going to do, and I do have set things that I follow, but I have that beautiful freedom to say, I can play a different rhythm, I can have a different arrangement, I can start at a different tempo, I can start this song a cappella if I want to, or I can, you know, I've got flexibility as a soloist to go wherever I want.
1: Well, over the next few months, you can see Rick performing. You're performing all over the place. There's too many dates and too many venues to read them all out.
0: Yeah.
1: Best thing is to just look up, as they say, search it up, Call On Me, Rick Price. It's the Call On Me tour starting in a couple of days. Is that right? Or have you started?
0: Yes, no, it's starting on the 18th, that's tomorrow night, at Tambourine Mountain, at the Xenia Theatre. That's the first show, so I'm up in Queensland ready to kick off the tour. And, yeah.

0: 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Then all of the show details and times and information and tickets can all be purchased right there at rickprice.com.
1: Good on you, Rick. Thank you for giving us some of your time tonight. Here is your new single, which is most recently out, called Call On Me. Looking forward to seeing you around.
0: Lovely.
1: That's Rick Price. This is the new single off his most recent album, Hometown. It's a kind of different Rick Price. Take a listen.

0: To Brilla, thank you. She says, wow, Rick Price, he's going to be at the Paddo RSL close to Surry Hills. So I'm in. He'll be everywhere. He's going to be in Paddington, in Sydney, in Barrel, in Avoca, in Albion Park Rail, in Southwest Rocks. Check him out. RickPrice.com, I think, was the address. Let's find out what's coming up for you on Nightlife with Phil Clark. And here he is.
1: Hello. We're going to look at money in our first hour. Almost everything you believe about money is wrong. In the way that you, I mean, I know you don't have enough of it, that's probably correct. But most of our common beliefs about money, you know, people put, banks collect money from depositors and then lend it out. Not really. No, that's not how banks operate. We'll talk with one of Australia's leading theorists on money and how things might get better. How have we got ourselves into a mess that we have over house prices and the power of banks? So we'll talk about it in our first hour. I'd love you to join that conversation as well. News breakdown with Claire Armstrong. Second hour, we're talking to Rob Watson, too, our foreign, UK foreign correspondent. He's always terrific. And I'll also have a chat with Wally Daly. He's written a very interesting

0: essay in the latest quarterly essay series as well. And we'll play The Mighty Challenge. And Dave's disc tonight, we're going to look at the Little River Band. So, looking forward to it.
1: Absolutely. Thank you very much for spending your time with me this week on Evenings. Let's do it all again next week. You have yourself a good night, a great Friday, and an even better weekend.
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0: ABC News with Satyam Weinstein. Federal opposition leader Angus Taylor says the coalition is willing to work with the government on its migration policy, but claims Labor wouldn't commit to linking migration intake to housing. The coalition has not yet announced the full details of its target migration intake, but wants to see it tied directly to housing completions. Mr. Taylor has told 7:30 the government wasn't prepared to bring the migration numbers down.
1: If they're prepared to get serious about getting to numbers that are in line with the housing and infrastructure services we have, then we are prepared and we have been prepared to work with them. But it's very clear they're not. And what we saw today was evidence of the fact that they aren't prepared to get to where we need to go.
0: A former Iranian professional athlete says opposition figure Reza Pahlavi could deepen divisions if installed as Iran's leader following any collapse of the Islamic Republic. It comes after the coalition invited the exiled former Crown Prince to visit Australia for talks. The Sydney-based athlete, who's asked to remain anonymous because of fears for his safety, says Mr. Pahlavi does not have broad support across Iran and his elevation could trigger civil conflict.
2: Internal war in Iran is more dangerous than external because it's a big country, not everyone supporting him. Balochistan, Kurdistan, who's going to give him a permission, authority to do that? He will not take over the power, and it's going to be an internal war. That's going to be smash Iran, not external.
0: A UN fact-finding mission is accusing Iranian authorities of committing crimes against humanity and has found reasonable grounds to believe the US committed war crimes in Iran. Sara Amir reports.
3: UN-backed human rights experts say the US may have committed war crimes in its bombing of a school in southern Iran and a sports facility at the onset of the war in February. The two airstrikes killed at least 178 civilians, including women and children. The Trump administration has denied it was involved in the school bombing and is yet to release the findings of a Pentagon investigation into the attack. The team is also accusing Iranian state security forces of killing anti-government protesters on a staggering scale. Tehran has long denied human rights violations.
0: Canada's Prime Minister Mark Carney has welcomed the European Union's plan for the country to become the first associate member of the bloc. The alliance would not constitute official membership. Instead, European Commission President says it will deepen ties among existing allies. Mr. Carney says Europe and Canada are stronger together.
4: We are not fair weather allies. We do not pursue zero-sum deals. Our commitment to the rule of law and our unyielding defense of human dignity, individual freedom, and democracy share the same deep roots.
0: Sweden's Prime Minister Ulf Kristersson says he'll resign after the opposition won a narrow majority in the country's national election. The Swedish election authority says the four opposition parties won 176 seats in the 349-seat parliament. The four parties that make up or support the outgoing Conservative left government won 173 seats. A high-profile sports person has told a Sydney court he replied to a text message from Alan Jones on the night he allegedly kissed him without consent because he wanted things to go back to normal. And a warning, this report from Ethan Ricks contains details about alleged indecent assault.
5: Complainant M alleges Alan Jones kissed him on the side of the mouth at a public event in 2015. The prominent athlete told the court the veteran broadcaster also kissed him and pushed his genitalia up against his leg at Mr. Jones' Circular Quay apartment in 2020. The complainant was questioned why he sent Mr. Jones well wishes over the Christmas holidays several months after the last alleged incident. He told the court he was being polite and that Mr. Jones had been generous to him, including during time of personal crises. Mr. Jones has pleaded not guilty to all 22 charges.
0: The Royal Australian Mint in Canberra is bracing for massive demand for its new collectible coin release featuring beloved cartoon blue heeler, Bluey. The new full-colour design captures Bluey and her friend Rusty in a scene from the hugely popular

0: popular episode Cricket with the silverproof coin displayed in a special cricket ball tin keepsake. Mint CEO Emily Martin says the uncirculated coin and card has a mintage of 200,000.
1: We have a limited mintage of these, just 20,000. Louis is just such a great character. The messages really resonate with a lot of people, so we are expecting this to be popular.
0: An online ballot opens for the coins tomorrow. You're now up to date with the latest from ABC News.
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2: Yes, well, hello, and how are you? Philip Clark with you on ABC Radio. This is Nightlife. We're right around Australia on the local radio network, wherever you are on this Thursday night. The 17th of September. Very good to be with you. Thanks for dropping in. I hope your day's been just fine. We've got plenty on tonight. Some interesting stories for you tonight as well. 1-300-800-222 is my number if you'd like me to call. 1-300-800-222 is the number. First hour of the program at 6 past 10 Eastern, Western Australia 6 past 8, South Australia and the Territory it's 24 to 10. We're broadcasting right through the Pacific with Radio Australia and right round the world with the World Wide Web as well. 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For instance, last night I had a very interesting conversation with Sharon Johnson, an expert in tea. She's the CEO of Australian Tea Masters. We had a fascinating conversation all about the ins and outs, ups and downs and hots and colds of tea. But if you're in a supermarket, you can say quality teas, what would you look for?
3: I probably wouldn't buy tea in the supermarket.
2: Okay.
3: No, but, you know, what would I look for? I'd look for a loosely, and it actually, that's an interesting question, Phil, because the supermarket teas, if you really go in and have a look again now, they've dropped down all the big commercial brands, and people are looking for tea that's got a little bit, there are more points of difference on it, you know. The origins become more important, so it's more single origin teas are available than were before. If you look at the spaces the big brands took up, that's actually shrinking down now because people are wanting more variety in tea. We still treat a tea drinker like you walk in and you say, oh, and what sort of tea have you got? And they say English breakfast, Earl Grey, chamomile, peppermint.
2: That's right.
3: So I think we've got to improve the way we offer tea because there are so many thousands of beautiful teas out there in the world.
2: Yeah, I know. There was some good advice as well as interesting observations too. So check it out. Just grab the ABC Listen app, put Nightlife into the search bar, and there you go. All right, coming up tonight, you often hear how to combat inflation. The Reserve Bank of Australia has only one tool, raising interest rates, and that it's a blunt one that does real damage to the economy as well. It's been a bit of a topic of conversation here on Nightlife, hasn't it, over the last few years? Why is this the case? Why is it that we're told that the economy is growing, but over recent decades wages have fallen behind cost of living demands? Young people can't afford to buy a home and businesses struggle. Why is this? Is it because, as Bill Kelty said a few weeks ago, there is something fundamentally wrong? In the first hour, we'll discuss how successive federal governments and the Reserve Bank gave up methods that could control inflation directly, and also how pretty much everything you probably think about money is wrong.

0: based on false assumptions.
1: I'll have a conversation with Stuart Kells, Enterprise Fellow at the Melbourne Institute, one of the nation's leading thinkers about money and fiscal economics, in our first hour. I'd love you to join that conversation. 1-300-800-222 is the number. Nightlife news breakdown with the ABC's Claire Armstrong tonight. Obviously, we'll have a look at Tony Burke's press club appearance today, where he outlined Labor's new approach to immigration, as well as the government's back down on its planned $5,000 allied healthcare threshold for veterans. What else? Second hour of the program tonight, a £72 million donation to reform UK in Britain has reignited the debate over political money and mega donors and donations from wealthy Brits living overseas. The First Ministers of Wales, Scotland and Northern Ireland have declared their right to choose whether to remain in the UK. What's going on? We'll cross live to Britain and get the latest from foreign correspondent Rob Watson. Also in the second hour, do we still believe in progress and perfectibility, and that things will inevitably, as night follows day, get better? There's a crisis in this belief in the West. Waleed Ali is going to examines it in his new quarterly essay, Time of Monsters. I'll have a conversation with Waleed about whether the dominant philosophy of liberalism is simply going through a turbulent period, or has it reached the end of the road? Looking forward to that in the second hour. What else? Mighty Challenge Up tonight, of course, and in our issues of the day. Well, you tell me what you thought of Home Affairs Minister Tony Burke's take on migration as well. I was interested in something Cos Samaras, the pollster, said today, that in his work he said he wasn't picking up that immigration was a top order list of concern for people. People were concerned about a whole lot of other things, cost of living in particular, but weren't really rating this. I don't know whether that's your view or not. We'll talk about that a bit later on. And Dave is in for Dave's Discs. Tonight, Dave's paying tribute to the Little River Band with their hit song, It's a Long Way There.

0: Yes, all of that a bit later. Love your calls and thoughts. 1-300-800-222 is the number if you would like to grab one. There are always lines free here on the program. Love to hear from you.
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0: Next Tuesday week, the Reserve Bank will again meet and then announce whether or not to raise interest rates. I mean, it's a sort of, it's become a tiresome sort of dance, hasn't it, or piece of theatre. If they do, it'll again be justified as necessary to control inflation. The RBA acts in concert with government fiscal policy to keep inflation in check via rate rises, and it comes at the expense of economic activity. Australia's banks prioritise residential property-based lending in contrast to lending to productive businesses. Why is that? And why do many Australians feel squeezed, struggling to get ahead, even if they are in supposedly well-paying jobs? Why do so many young people feel they can't buy a home? And why does the macroeconomic data confirm what we're feeling, that while we're being told the economy is growing, per capita income is falling and inequality is rising? What is going wrong? Stuart Kells is an Enterprise Fellow at the University of Melbourne's Melbourne Institute. He's written extensively on economics and finance and money. He's also advised the Australian Bankers Association during the Wallace Inquiry into the Australian financial system. He's written a provocative new booklet entitled Fragile Prosperity, Australia's Gigantic Monetary Gamble, and argues that we might be suffering from a giant failing experiment with modern money, often described as the deregulation of the banking sector, which gives banks a near monopoly on money creation while removing most limits on how the monopoly is exercised. And he suggests that we might decide to change for the better. Stuart joins us this evening. Stuart Kells, good evening to you. Welcome to Nightlife.
3: Thanks, Philip. Great to be talking to you again.
0: It's terrific to have you with us as well. You, in this piece you put together, you set out nine propositions

0: that you say almost everyone believes, but all propositions are false. For example, I'll just read through some of them. Money circulates through the economy as an official, durable, tradable unit. People believe that things like the Australian dollar, the US dollar and the pound exist as things. But people believe that governments collect much of the money, holding it often in government coffers, and then use it as the basis for government spending and investment. If governments spend more than they receive in taxation, this injects additional money into the economy. That's inflationary. I love this one. When people deposit money into bank accounts, the banks use a large proportion of that money as the basis for loans by lending out the deposits. You say all of these things are demonstrably false. In particular, you argue strongly about what banks are, which I think is contrary to what most people believe. Because most people, Stuart, probably do believe, don't they, that you put money into the bank and the bank, if it's a successful bank, collects a lot of money that way and then lends it out.
1: Mm.
0: But as you say, that's not what happens at all, is it?
1: Yes, it's what I say and what the Bank of England says and a few other institutions say that as well. But it's a widespread error. Sitting behind what you've just said, there are sort of three persistent folk errors in finance, and these aren't just things that aren't just errors that persist in the sort of general conversation. They actually persist in academia, and they're in the textbooks, and they're in, you know, a lot of sort of public communication about money. And broadly speaking, there's the coin error, which you touched on, this idea that most money is some sort of official unit that circulates around and has some sort of durability, like actual coins, right?
0: That it's actually a thing.
1: It's a thing, that's right, whereas, as you know, physical coins and notes are very, very unimportant these days in finance. They're less than, you know, a few percent. The second folk error is this idea of governments as like households. They have to gather up taxation and borrowing in order to spend and that kind of thing. And then there's the third persistent error, which is the idea of banks as like goldsmiths. With a goldsmith, the deposits, the loans and the reserves are all the same gold. So you put the gold in, they hold it on for you, but they'll also lend it out and other people can borrow it and they'll hold some back as a buffer, right? So this idea of a goldsmith with reserves, that has transited across to how we think about banks, but it's not true.
0: It's absolutely and profoundly not true. As you say, and this may come as a big surprise to people, if the bank wants to lend you $100, most people would think, well, the bank has to have $100 to lend to you.
1: Mm.
0: But no, they don't. The bank can just create a debt to itself and a positive balance for you by lending you the $100. But they're just book entries.
1: It's a little bit the other way around.
0: They've actually created the money out of nothing.
1: That's correct. So the direct cost of that money that they've created is zero.
0: Hmm.
1: And you're right, they create a liability for themselves, which is your deposit.
0: Yeah.
1: So that's a liability for the bank. It's not an asset. And then they've created the asset, which is the loan, your obligation to them. So those two things are created anew. They don't need earlier deposits. And there's no this is widely held idea and this widely taught idea that banks, it's the loanable funds hypothesis, that you put the deposit in and then they lend it out and keep a little bit as a reserve.
0: But that's not what they do. That's not what they do at all.
1: Correct.
0: See, I think most people would be shocked by this because thinking, well, hang on, what are they? Because, well, actually, they aren't anything, are they, other than a government license?
1: Well, that's right. They're given a money creation franchise they use it.
0: That's right. So the only reason, I'm sure people are thinking, well, hang on, that can't be right, because if the banks lend out more money, if the banks lend out more money than their deposits, then they're in deficit, so therefore they'll go broke. Well, they could, in a way, if everyone decided to take all the money that was in there out at one stage. But
1: that's a very persistent error as well.
0: But that's a persistent error too, isn't it? Even that's not true. Tell me.
1: That's correct.
0: Explain.
1: So one of the fundamental things about money today and about how banks work is that money works on sort of two tiers. There's the reserve tier and then there's the deposit tier. Settlement.

0: to lend. Obviously, an important part of being a bank is being a full service provider and providing deposit taking services, and it's a license condition and all sorts of things. But in a structural sense, banks are quite happy without deposits. Now, they need reserves, though, and often with an inflow of deposits, you get an inflow of reserves, although there's lots of other ways to get reserves as well. And so this idea of a run on banks is a bit of an anachronism. If you have an agile central bank that can stand ready with sufficient reserves, then you really can't have a run on banks when you have a country like Australia, which is monetarily sovereign, which means that we have our own currency and our own central bank.
1: I mean, we could just print more money if we need it.
0: Yes, that's right. That's right. Literally, though, yes, the printing of money is a metaphor, obviously. And again, the money itself that's created isn't a unit. It's an accounting entry.
1: And see, so this is hard for people to get their heads around, I think, because I'm sure people are asking, well, hang on, you're saying banks don't need deposits. So, but hang on, if I borrow money from the bank, you know, when on the certain day when all the documents are signed, if I'm wanting to borrow money to buy a house, all of a sudden $500,000 as a loan arrives in my bank account. It's actual money. Where did it come from?
0: Well, it's referred to as fountain pen money in the literature. It was created by creating a ledger entry. And as I said, the deposit that you've got as a result of borrowing the money is offset by a loan that's created at the same time. So the asset on the bank's balance sheet is the loan, and the corresponding liability is the deposit. So the bank has expanded its balance sheet at that point, but it's done that without the mediation of deposits. Now, obviously, there's other costs and other elements that are in play. Banks have to hold a certain amount of capital that corresponds to the size of their balance sheet. So when they're issuing loans, that affects how much capital they have to hold. But that turns out to be a really, really important part of, which when we get to deregulation, that turns out to be a very, very important part of the Australian monetary story about what kind of incentives those capital requirements create for banks in which direction they're creating money and how that affects the economy.
1: When you say capital reserves, what's that mean?
0: So literally, the banks have to hold a certain amount of capital, which is, you know, shareholders' funds and assets that they own in, you know, government securities and things like that, which they can turn to in an emergency, in a liquidity crisis, that sort of thing. But in the late 1980s, Australia adopted a capital schedule as a result of prudential requirements, which essentially put a capital requirement for property loans, so residential property loans, at half the level of the capital requirement for business lending. And so it created inadvertently a very strong structural bias towards lending against residential property rather than lending to business. So from the early 90s, you really see this big shift in bank lending towards residential property. And the great majority of that, jumping ahead a little bit, but the great majority of that, more than 80%, is lent against property that already exists. So it's not about building houses. It's about continually bidding up the existing property stock.
1: So one of the this is to say, this argument is probably hard for people to stomach because they're thinking, why am I slaving my guts out when people are just creating money out of thin air?
0: That's right.
1: Which is what they're doing.
0: Yes. Well, going back to sort of deregulation in the 80s, we had this sort of push to remove all these restrictions on banks. There was this idea that banks were sort of over-regulated and that they were losing market share to building societies and other lenders. And so there was this big push, and it was very much in the spirit of the times, to remove all of these controls over the quantum of lending and the profile of lending and interest rates. And so we did that. And Australia went probably further, faster and harder than any country in the world in deregulating the banking system. Now, that had two immediate effects that you will not hear them stated in the literature this way, but it had two immediate effects. One was a big structural shift towards money-creating lenders, away from lenders like building societies and solicitors' trust funds and, you know, so-called high-wealth individuals.

0: which means rich people, who were, had a large share of the mortgage market, moved that towards banks using this money-creating power. So you had a big shift towards money-creating lending. And the other thing that happened was the effective removal of caps on bank lending, which meant the removal of caps on the use of this private franchise in money creation. So that ended up having a very important effect. But again, wasn't talked about at that time.
1: Hmm. You say that banks are extraordinarily privileged in the sense that it's a pretty low-risk activity and a high-reward activity for not doing much.
0: Yes.
1: If they're just if all they're doing, I mean, any fool can write a loan.
0: Yes.
1: And in essence, you're saying that what we've done by deregulating banks is hand over control of much of how the economy works to banks.
0: Yes, I should say in banks' favour, you know, we collectively, the government and us as the citizenry who sort of authorise the government, we're as responsible for setting these economic settings as the banks are. But yes, the banks have been given this franchise and this incredible profit engine. People sort of assume that they're doing something important around matching, you know, the risks in relation to intermediating between deposits and loans, that they're doing something complicated there with risk, that the two sides of their balance sheet are sort of intertwined and that there's a sort of inherent complexity and an arcane element of what banks do. Most of that's nonsense. What they do is actually very straightforward. The two sides of their balance sheet are quite quarantined. The actual lending side has become more and more automated and even, you know, contracted out in some ways. And so the actual business of banking is extraordinarily simple, but that's not the way that it's presented, and that's not the argument that banks would make when they're obviously making a lot of money.
1: So why doesn't any old dummy set up a bank?
0: Well, you need to have a few things like a banking license and you know, a certain amount of capital and you know, business systems up to a point. But yeah, I mean, I think you and I should set up a bank. Let's do it. I'm totally up for that. Yeah.
1: 1-300-800-222. Stuart Kells understands money, and he explains in his new publication that most of the things that we believe about money is actually not true. His publication is called Fragile Prosperity, Money, Inflation and Fiscal Policy. Here's another common belief, that if the government spends too much money, it's inflationary.
0: Mm-hmm.
1: You say that's nonsense.
0: Yes.
1: Why?
0: At the moment it is. In Australia it's nonsense. So we talk about private banks having a money creation franchise, and that's true. In principle, the executive government also has a money creation franchise. You can have government spending money into existence in the same way that banks lend money into existence. And the accounting of that is exactly the same. And both of them happen through the private banking system, right? So when the government spends money into existence, it does that through the private banking system. And again, it's this ledger-based money. It's not some sort of unitized, durable, official unit, right? So the accounting of government money creation is exactly the same as the accounting of private bank money creation. But Australia and a lot of other countries, we've adopted a fiscal rule, which is that the official public account of the federal government can't be in deficit. And what that means is...
1: What's that mean?
0: It means that the amount of money that's spent into the economy through government spending has to be at least offset by money destruction through taxation and through government borrowing, right?
1: Okay.
0: So this idea that government's collecting money, as you said in your introduction, collecting money into coffers and then sending it out, that sounds like some sort of structural reality of government, the fiscal side of government. It's actually an accounting rule. It's just an accounting rule. We apply this accounting rule that the amount of money destroyed through taxation, so when you pay money to the ATO, it doesn't, if it leaves the banking system, then it doesn't exist anymore, right? There's a record made of it outside the banking system, but Australian dollars, with the exception of physical coins and physical notes, which are, as we said, almost trivially important, Australian dollars don't exist outside the Australian banking system.
1: Who says the Australian dollar's worth anything then? What's it? I mean, there's a lot of popular belief that money has to be backed by something. I mean, once upon a time, it was backed by how much gold you had in your coffers.

0: as it were, to return to that phrase, but not not anymore. But what is the Australian dollar backed by? Why is it worth anything?
1: It's a really good question. It is worth something, obviously. So obviously. Please don't panic and please don't start throwing your dollars out. Yeah. So obviously, you know, you can use it to pay tax. That's kind of helpful. You can use it to buy things. But this is another really important implication of this work that, again, you will not see this written down anywhere else. Hmm. And it's sort of jumping to the end of the conversation. But you can think of all of this money creation by government and by banks. But, you know, it nets out on the government side, but it's there's positive money creation by private banks. You can think of those as claims to wealth, right? In Australia, there's a fixed amount of wealth at any particular moment, and that's the productive capacity of labour. Mm-hmm. It's the productive capacity of our land and equipment and our companies, and it's the value of assets like, you know, houses that you can live in. That's the total value of our wealth. At any particular moment, that's fixed, right? It changes from moment to moment, but at any particular moment, it's fixed. And these dollars that are being issued by banks are claims to that wealth. So what happens is if you have a large part of the money creation process, which is essentially uncapped, or it's capped by essentially by banks' commercial judgments, and it's directed towards one particular category of asset, namely residential property, then it has a diluting effect on everything else, right? Because you can't actually create wealth by issuing money. All you're doing is dividing up the claims to this amount of wealth, right? Australia hasn't become richer because of the housing boom. Okay, it's a really important point. We have become collectively poorer as a result of the housing
0: boom.
1: Well, because this money creation engine, not only does it create the boon for people who hold property, right, that's a favoured asset class because of the money creation process, but everyone else is being diluted, and it's actually directing capital away from productive activity, obviously making houses, but more importantly, it's directing capital away from, you know, private businesses, startups, businesses in general, but especially businesses that don't have clear collateral, like startups that have, you know, intellectual property that you can't borrow
0: against. So your one of your points here is that by deregulating banks, as we did back in the early 80s, and floating the dollar and all those financial reforms, we essentially handed over control of the economy to some degree to banks, and banks prioritised residential lending. To a degree, to our detriment, is what you're saying, isn't it?
1: Yes, definitely. And
0: we let banks do that. We let banks do that.
1: Well, no one consciously did that, right? So it's a really important point that these sorts of folk errors that we touched on earlier were operative at the time, and they're still operative in government and in academia, as I said. No one put these elements together, right? And not even the economic discipline until quite recently has put these elements together. And one reason why, and again, you've sort of touched on this in the past, is all the different sub-disciplines of economics that have each one has visibility of one part of this mechanism, they don't talk to each other. they're sort of non-communicative sub-disciplines, right? And so part of the power of this work is to look across multiple disciplines at the same time, so public finance, private finance, economic history, accounting and auditing, the history of banks as institutions, management. It's quite extraordinary. You wouldn't believe it, but in the universities, for example, the people who are doing monetary economics generally don't talk to the people who are doing management, including management of banks, right? And it's very rare for economists to look into the actual accounting of how banks work and how money's created. So a lot of these errors have persisted. It's quite an extraordinary thing that maybe once every generation for the last, you know, century or two, an economist has come out and said, oh, actually, money's a bit different, it's ledger-based, and a lot of the things that people assume about it are wrong. And so that's in the history of economics. And as I said, central banks every now and then acknowledge this, including the Bank of England in 2014. But then it's quickly forgotten, and it's not operative in the economic models. It's not operative in economic policy. And there's one particular instance that I'd like to call out.

0: which is extraordinary. Which is, you know, John Maynard Keynes. You'd know about Keynes and Keynesianism.
1: We do, we do.
0: Very, very authoritative, important economist from the early part of the 20th century. He wrote a book called A Treatise on Money, which is obviously quite pertinent to this, in the 1930s. And the ideas in there are very similar to the ideas in Fragile Prosperity, right? About money being ledger-based and banks having this sort of money creation franchise and all of that. And he talks about two circuits of money entering the economy. One, the goods circuit, where money's actually, you know, being spent on production and the output of production, and an asset circuit, where money's being spent on assets, right? But the problem with Keynes is that about 5 years after that book, he repudiated it and published a book called The General Theory. And he had this incredible insight. He had like a Einsteinian intuitive insight, right, which was that the way that interest rates are set is like through this gigantic market for money and liquidity, and the way that goods prices are set is through this giant interplay of aggregate demand and aggregate supply, right? And so that's the sort of famous ISLM formalization later on. The problem with that insight is that it's completely incorrect. So the most influential part of Keynes is from the general theory, and it's wrong. The Keynes of the treatise on money got it right. And so you say, well, why did we do this? No one thought about it this way at the time, and very few people have thought about it this way since. And it's very rare for anyone to have put these sort of elements together to say, well, deregulation has done this thing to money creation. Money creation's being directed in a particular way because of a prudential rule. That's leading to this sort of cycle of bidding up asset prices, and that's having this sort of diluting effect on non-favoured assets. That sequence, you will not see that in any other literature.
1: my texter says, but what is money backed by? You didn't answer the question.
0: Well, the whole supply of Australian money is backed by the whole supply of Australian wealth, right? Yeah. These are claims to wealth. Yeah. As I said, you can still use them for tax. But what's happened is with this incredible engine of money creation in the trillions of dollars against this property stock, this, you know, 80% of it.
1: And this money's been created by banks.
0: By private banks, yeah. And 80% of it just bidding up properties that already exist. It's not even going into housing construction. That is making everything else less valuable, right? So a wage earner whose income is, you know, just bubbling along at the inflation rate is getting further and further away. Now, that money creation effect is inflation. But the problem is it's not measured, and it doesn't come under the central bank's mandate, right? So that
1: Although it could.
0: Absolutely, it could.
1: I mean, we'll get to that in a second. I'm talking with Stuart Kells from Melbourne University, who's written a very interesting publication called Fragile Prosperity, Money, Inflation and Fiscal Policy, where he contends that most of the things we believe about money are just not correct. We go through this. I described this at the beginning, this four times a year farce. Well, that's my term of, you know, speculation like a horse race about the Reserve Bank and will they or won't they raise interest rates, etc., with an idea that this would tame inflation. Based on what you're saying, this is completely the wrong way to go about it, isn't it?
0: Yes. Yes. The way that we have this model, which came from New Zealand originally, this inflation targeting model, we're told that it's neutral and almost inevitable, that it's a best practice, well-founded framework. None of that's true.
1: Because, I mean, if what you're saying is correct, if there's too much money in the economy and therefore it's causing inflation, a large part of that has to be laid at the feet of banks who have created too much money.
0: Correct. That's right. And also
1: governments have created too much money.
0: Well, as I said, governments have in principle, they have a financial, money creating mandate, but they're not using it, right? So the impact of the Australian government, with one or two minor exceptions, including during COVID, but in general, the Australian government has no impact on the money supply and therefore, except through sort of indirect effects, no impact on inflation. The level of money creation and the velocity of money are what determine the potential level of inflation. a whole bunch of other factors that you hear about, like wars and commodity problems and wage demands and things, they don't determine inflation. They determine the composition of inflation. But the thing that's actually driving the level of measured inflation is the rate of money creation, the velocity of money.
1: And that's bank lending.
0: Correct. It's actually the amount of money accounted for in Australia by bank lending is more than 100%. And the reason why it can be more than 100% is because the banks themselves destroy money when they create, you know, securities and other things. Hmm. So more than all of it is created by the private banks.
1: If that's the case, Stuart, I mean, these are compelling ideas. Actually, before we get there, John's driving the truck and listening with interest. G'day, John.
2: Yep.
1: G'day, John. You're on. Sorry, you've been waiting there. Hello.
2: Yeah. So I was just going to say a couple of things. It was years ago I actually read a book which was Arthur Haley's Money Changes, which opened my eyes completely, and I was only about 15 or something when I read that. The other one was Cheaper Money. And the other interesting thing is the Reserve in America created an issue when they actually had they privatised the reserve so that they then created money and then charged the American government interest on it. And it was created out of nothing. So they're basically fraudulent, in effect, because they're saying, yeah, you need X amount of money printed? Yep, we'll do that. And that will be this amount of interest on it. One other interesting thing, I worked over in Saudi Arabia, and their rial is worthless outside of the country, but it's actually pinned to the American dollar, and it only fluctuates 3.75 to 3.74, and it never varies because of oil. They basically have said to the American government, you'll fix that rate, and it will stay that way. Otherwise, you don't get any of our oil. So that they actually then created a situation where they have money that, when we went into Saudi Arabia, expats would actually bring American dollars out. Because you bring out reals and you hand them, and you go to a money exchange, and they just laugh at you. There's no way of actually getting that currency back into the Saudi economy. So they're worth nothing.
1: Yeah. Yes, thanks, John. It's interesting, isn't it? One of my texters says, if home loans are created out of thin air, which we've established they are, and they're not tied to deposits, which they're not, then why does the interest rate on loans follow the RBA's interest rate?
0: Well, lots of answers there. One answer is they don't entirely follow it. Another answer is the way we do monetary policy in Australia, it's got two main parts in terms of, you know, interest rates. One is really just the announcement effect. It's a sort of an authorization. It's a green light to banks to raise interest rates, and then they'll make their own market judgments about what they do. And the other way is by paying interest on reserves, which is a little bit relevant to your previous caller. So banks hold this higher tier of central bank units, which aren't deposits, and they're not money because you and I can't hold them and spend them. They're very important, though, in the financial system, these reserves, and they're essentially balances held with the central bank, with the Reserve Bank of Australia. Banks receive interest from the central bank on those funds, and a lot. They receive a lot of interest, like in the tens of billions. It's an amount that isn't run through the normal budget process, but is a very significant transfer from us as the people who own the central bank to private banks. And I argue in the book that really we should stop thinking about paying interest on reserves, and we should stop thinking about central bank reserves as a liability of the central bank. Because in the current era, where we don't have gold-backed currency or gold-backed reserved currency, there is no exchange obligation on the central bank in relation to these reserves. The central bank creates reserves in the same way that private banks create deposits, which is with a fountain pen. So we have the central bank able by fiat to create these reserves. They give rise to no exchange obligation at all, and yet we treat them in an accounting sense like liabilities, and we pay, as we said, we pay interest to commercial banks for holding them. So the two mechanisms of monetary policy are these interest on these reserves, which I think is highly questionable, and then quite a light-handed mechanism of essentially announcement effects. But if you look through the profile of credit creation, money creation, and inflation over the last 30 years, this engine of money creation, this engine of lending, particularly against residential property, has just continued through all sorts of cycles and all sorts of crises and tight and loose monetary policy. A lot of the burden instead falls on the non-property, non-banking part of the economy, so you and I. And so what's happening is we have an inflation target that's only looking at one part of inflation. It only looks at the consumer price index. So it excludes all of this, what Keynes would have said was this asset circuit inflation, right? And what's disciplining that inflation level is this dead hand of the monetary policy target, which is largely not disciplining the asset circuit. And so long as you have enough of the inflation happening off stage, as it were, then the monetary policy instrument it kind of ignores it, and the inflation just continues. And really, what's driving, what's driving lending and what's driving bank money creation is a series of commercial judgments by private banks.
1: Okay. Stuart Kells is my guest from Melbourne University. We're talking about common misapprehensions about money, and we're going to ask him next, what's a better way?
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1: So if what you say is true, then governments ought to be better at controlling what banks lend money for, which they could, couldn't they? They could say, we don't want you to lend so much money for housing.
0: So it's a missing function in government at the moment, thinking about money creation and its impact on the economy and productivity. No one has that mandate. People have the prudential mandate and people have this sort of monetary policy mandate. No one is thinking about how money creation, the money supply, affect productivity, right? Mm. And it's probably the most important economic driver in Australia over the last 30 years, right? Yeah. So we worry about accounting for a 2 or 3 cent rise in a fuel excise, but a series of phenomena in the economy that's led to trillions of dollars of wealth transfer doesn't have an owner, doesn't have an institutional owner, and this effect of draining capital from productive enterprises. Hmm. It's playing out in the complexity of our business stock. It's playing out in all sorts of things, and no one has a mandate for it. So we need a mandate for that.
1: So is that mandate? I mean, it kind of follows from what you're saying, that the government ought to be setting up. I mean, why doesn't the government set up its own bank? It did once. Of course. Or the government ought to be setting up, not only setting up its own banks, but controlling what other banks are doing and not leaving the whole of the money creation business to institutions that it cannot control. I'm hearing people saying, hang on, this sounds like Ben Chifley back in the 1940s trying to nationalise the banks, but there might be some. But is there something in that?
0: Well, I think step one is have the conversation about these monetary foundations, right? Mm. And everyone to get a shared understanding of how it actually works, right? None of this is speculative. This is essentially the accounting. This is how it works. This is the wiring of the system, the plumbing, right? Next question is, do we want the government to have more control over this money franchise? A lot of the austerity in the public sector, in inverted commas, is driven by that fiscal rule where essentially the government doesn't create any money into the economy, right? So thinking differently about the fiscal capacity of the government. And then, yeah, there's multiple ways that the government could regain some control over the, you know, the composition and the creation of money. One is through restoring

0: drawing some of those earlier controls we had over bank lending. One is through having a direct involvement in government ownership, for example, of a public bank. I know all of the risks and all of the history about that space. And then a new frontier is, you know, digital money, and obviously nothing to do with crypto, nothing to do with blockchain, but thinking about the government as a you know, an issuer of new novel kinds of currency. So I think
1: What do you mean the government should create its own an alternative currency? But they already
0: it would still be Australian dollars, but it would have more of that sort of those properties that we assume that money has, right? Like a digital unit that moves around and that can be lent and that has the backing of the central bank, right? So at the moment, deposit money is backed by the bank that holds it. It doesn't have this sort of official status, but you could have a situation where all of us have access to the risk-free status of the central bank, for example, and you could have, you know, deposit risk-free banking, for example, including through a digital currency. So there's all sorts of interesting frontiers around how government might regain some of that fiscal capacity and some of that monetary franchise. But step one is, let's all get on the same page about how it actually works.
1: Does Jim Chalmers think you're a nutter, Stuart?
0: I don't know.
1: Have you spoken to him about these things?
0: No, is the short answer. I'm not sure whether he's read this book. Since this was prepared, which was based on a couple of speeches that I gave a year or two ago, we've now formalised a lot of this work and published some of it in the normal places. So it's getting a certain amount of momentum behind it. I don't want to sort of overstate it, but this could, you and I could be talking about something that in a couple of years' time could be very ho-hum and very sort of orthodox.
1: Well, in essence, is the creation of, you know, the phenomenon which most people don't think I understand it, the creation of these digital currencies, like Bitcoin and so on. Bitcoin's worth $75,000 a bit. You know, well-known fund manager in the US that our correspondent Michael Yander was talking to thinks it might go to $1.5 million. What's going on there? Is this in essence what you're saying? Is that because in a sense Bitcoin just writes money into existence out of nothing? It isn't anything, and it's just vapor.
0: Yeah, well, it's,
1: but are you saying that's not that much different from what we think about as money anyway?
0: Not really. We'll come back to this. I think it's pure speculation, as in it's purely speculative from a number of different perspectives. But the people who created these decentralized coins have kind of, in a sense, they've bought into the error, one of those folk errors that we touched on at the start, which is the idea that official money has this sort of coin-like status.
1: Has an actual value.
0: That it has some sort of physical or digital or, you know, some sort of existence, right? And that they're replicating that with these sort of private currencies. So it's founded on an error, Bitcoin is, but it's purely speculative in two senses. One is its value is purely just based on what people will pay for it at any particular moment. It doesn't have any sort of intrinsic value. But also it's purely speculative in the sense that there's this hope that one day maybe these sorts of currencies will somehow be adopted into the monetary system and given some sort of official status. That's a big leap, I would say. So what I'm talking about is really quite separate from Bitcoin. I'd also say that Bitcoin reflects kind of an old technology that's quickly, the blockchain is quickly passing into the past.
1: Why is that? Why is that?
0: Well, the sorts of computing that's around and the sorts of, you know, AI and quantum computers and things can see through a lot of, not trying to crash the Bitcoin market, but those sorts of, technologies, they're not fast enough, they're not secure enough, they don't really, the business case for them has really kind of fallen away. And I should say, I don't have any financial interest in any of this. I don't have a position in Bitcoin, never gone anywhere near it. I've always told people to stay away from it. I think the business case for it has never really been there. It's just pure speculation. But even now, the business case, I think, is even weaker than it was. And it was kind of built on a wish or some sort of sales pitch that it would somehow be officially adopted. And it's not going to be, and it hasn't been.
1: Rob from Sunbury. Sorry, Rob, we've been absorbed in this conversation. Thanks for waiting. Hello.
2: Oh, thanks, Philip, for taking my call. Very interesting topic.
1: It is.
2: I agree with your speaker. Is it Stuart?
1: Yes, Stuart.
2: Yeah. Yeah, yeah. And it's great to see the ABC.

0: devoting some time to this sort of topic. But to me, it sounds like it's just a fancy Ponzi scheme, doesn't it?
1: What, the whole banking system?
0: Yeah, the whole monetary system at the moment.
1: Stuart, would you agree with that or
2: no,
1: not?
2: No, I wouldn't. I mean, it's. I think the call is coming from the right perspective. Like, it's definitely, you know, a lot of what we've told about it is probably not true, and a lot of the common ideas about it. But I wouldn't call it a Ponzi scheme, and it's... Yeah, there's a stability to it, and these sorts of trends that I've been talking about have been playing out over decades, right? This sort of rebalancing of money creation towards this sort of property-based money has been happening for a very long time. It's not like a flash in the pan, and it's not, you know, it has a stability to it. So it's these big structural trends that are the problem, and starting to gently question and gently reverse that without any kind of, you know, major big turns, and without thinking that, you know, the government somehow has a money tree or anything like that. You know, fiscal discipline is very important, being careful about asset prices and asset markets, all of that's very important. But, you know, the alternative is that we have common ideas about money that are just wrong, and if we collectively have common ideas about money that are wrong, then when we do modelling or when we write laws or when we enter into contracts, etc., they're actually really poorly founded.
1: Sure. Yeah, you know? No. We've talked a lot here on the program just before you go, Stuart, about this. You know, I suppose it's been a bit of a bugbear of nightlife, that this interest rate thing to control inflation. I mean, well, there are many other better ideas, it seems, to listeners and to control the money, amount of money in the economy. I mean, altering the GST rate, altering the amount of money that has to be put into superannuation, tinkering with other tax rates, all are better ideas than simply punishing people who've got mortgages, aren't they?
2: Well, just specifically on that question of money into superannuation, right?
1: Mm-hmm.
2: So think about what money is. Money only exists if it's the kind of money we're talking about only exists if it's in a bank account. So there is no money in superannuation. There's a series of assets that we've bought with money, and then we have those in superannuation accounts, right? They're claims to shares or they're claims to index funds, etc. But they've all been bought with money. The money that was used to buy them has gone somewhere else, right? It's in someone else's account. So superannuation is not a big body of money that we can then sort of direct in some other way. It's a series of assets that we've bought and that are held for the benefit of people. Good idea, but it's not a money reserve or a money tree that we can then suddenly say, oh, there's this body of superannuation, we can go and invest it somewhere else. The investment's happened, right? We can sell those assets. Individual super funds can sell some of the assets and buy other ones. But
1: you mean
2: no
1: that,
2: as in
1: if they invest in a, you know, in a bridge, for example, or a tollway or a tunnel? Well,
2: yeah, or a company that owns those, yeah, or the shares. So if someone buys a share, the money that they use to buy the share goes to the person who owned the share before, right? Or the person who issued the share, right? They own, and then they swap that money for a claim to an asset. That asset isn't money. You can reconvert that into money by selling it. But there's no big fund of money that is our superannuation, nest egg. It's actually a set of claims to assets. Some of it's in bank deposits, but the great majority of it is in claims to assets. So this idea that you can kind of repurpose this superannuation kitty to do something else is another myth.
1: There's lots to think about here. It's probably hurting your brain, certainly hurting mine. But it's a very interesting set of ideas. Stuart Kells has been our guest. He's an enterprise fellow at Melbourne University and the University of Melbourne. If you think he's just existing on the fringes of the internet, that is not correct. Stuart's written extensively about economics and finance for all sorts of bodies. He advised the Australian Bankers Association, as I say, during the Wallace Inquiry into the Australian financial system, amongst many other things. Stuart, it's been terrific to talk with you. Appreciate it. You better sit down with Jim Chalmers and knock some sense into him.
2: Really appreciate it, Philip. Terrific to talk, as always.
1: That's great. Thanks. Stuart Kells has been our guest. Well, that's an interesting conversation, isn't it? I'll have to ponder some of these things. I'm sure you do too. I'll put it up as a podcast on the ABC on our Listen app, so you can catch that a bit later on if you would like to think about it again, or maybe pass it on as well. All right, we've got the Nightlife News breakdown coming up straight after the news.
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5: Good evening, Tim Wharton with ABC News. The National Farmers Federation has warned food prices will rise due to the government's changes to working holiday maker visas. Home Affairs Minister Tony Burke has announced caps for backpackers in their second and third years as part of Labor's migration plan. Chief Executive Mark Guerin says farmers are already struggling to get workers for the harvesting season and will feel an immediate economic impact.
6: Processing cannot take place without the 1 in 7 skilled migrants we have every year in this country helping us harvest, plant, and do the wonderful things we do in this industry in Australia.
5: Senator Jackie Lambie says she does not blame Veteran Affairs Minister Matt Keogh for a now scrapped proposed cap on veteran healthcare. The government has announced it will back down on its planned $5,000 allied healthcare threshold for veterans after fierce backlash. Senator Lambie says the government still needs to improve its support for veterans, but says Minister Keogh has done more for veterans than any other minister during his time in Parliament.
7: In the time I've been up here, Matt is the best thing that we have bloody had, and he's the smartest thing we've had. He's a lawyer. He knows how it works. Okay, he's taken a bit of a trip on this one. He didn't get this right.
5: Crowds of students have walked out of school and university to protest against Pauline Hanson, One Nation and far-right politics. Jono Wakeley has more.
8: Students skipped school as part of the nationwide protests in capital cities across the country. Crowds were chanting expletive-laden slogans in Sydney, Melbourne, Hobart, Adelaide and Canberra. It's been only a month since students last took to capital cities to protest Pauline Hanson. The protests are to oppose One Nation, including anti-immigration policies, and Ms Hanson's comments around First Nations people. Ms Hanson has said she apologises if those comments offended people and condemned the previous protests.
5: The Bank of England has kept interest rates on hold at 3.75%. Six members of the Monetary Policy Committee, which makes the decision, voted to hold the rate, while the other three wanted an increase to 4%. The bank has indicated it could raise rates soon in order to dampen inflationary pressures brought on by the US-Israeli war on Iran. It comes after the US Federal Reserve raised interest rates for the first time in over 3 years by 25 basis points. France has hit back at US threats to cut trade with the European Union if the bloc makes Canada its first associate member. US President Donald Trump has threatened to raise tariffs on EU products, describing the plan, which would see Ottawa develop an alliance with the bloc, as a hostile act. France's European Minister Benjamin Haddad says the US does not have the power to veto the EU's relationships with other countries. Mr. Trump has described Canada as a terrible trade partner.
9: If they do that, if Europe does that with a bad intention, if it's a good intention, that's fine. If it's a bad intention, we'll put very heavy tariffs on Europe.
5: The European Commission President says a new proposal to ban children under 13 from social media will protect them from harm. The Kids Act would stop all teenagers living in European Union countries from opening social accounts until they turn 15 and ban addictive features such as infinite scroll. It follows Australia's world-leading ban for under 16s, which was introduced last year. Since then, the UK, Malaysia and Turkey were among several countries that have considered similar restrictions. Ursula von der Lion says the laws would put parents back in the driving seat.
10: For years, platforms have denied the harm they created. They have tried to avoid prescriptive rules and set rules at their own pace. We're changing that with the Kids Act.
5: Sport now, Sydney AFL coach Dean Cox says Justin McInerney will make his long-awaited return from hamstring injury for tomorrow night's home preliminary final against Fremantle. The Swans are rolling the dice on the 26-year-old midfielder, while forward Joel Amati will remain on the sidelines for the SCG clash. Cox believes McInerney can play an important role in what will be his first game since June.
11: We understand Fremantle's defence and how strong they are in that aspect of the ground, and it's on all our players, certainly in our front half, to try and nullify and kick a score that we need. And, you know, obviously with Justin, he's had a lot of work put in throughout this period of time, and it's a matter of now backing him in.
5: Meanwhile, Brisbane will be without Noah Antsworth for Saturday's AFL preliminary final clash with Hawthorn at the MCG. The premiership defender had been pushing to overcome an ankle injury in an effort to play. The Hawks have named an unchanged lineup for Dylan Moore's 150th game.
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2: Yes, well, hello, and how are you? Philip Clark with you on ABC Radio. This is Nightlife on the local radio network everywhere around the country, all the way through the Pacific as well. Good to be with you into the second hour of the program. It's 11:06 Eastern Time. It's 9:06 in Western Australia, 11:24 in South Australia and the Northern Territory. On this Thursday night, the 17th of September. Good to be with you. I hope you enjoyed that conversation with Stuart Kells. It was they're difficult concepts to get around, partly because most people's beliefs about money, which he says are not just, you know, beliefs shared by ordinary people, but also by policymakers as well, are just not right. They're wrong. And which an appreciation of it might be a breath of fresh air. In a sense, I think he's giving support and echoing what many of us on the program have been saying for a while about this crazy charade of interest rates to control inflation as though there aren't better ways to do it, which Stuart Kells agrees. There are. 1-300-800-222 is the number. All right, coming up in this hour, Claire Armstrong will lead the Nightlife News Breakdown for us. Obviously, the big major news story out of Canberra today was the announcement on changed migration rules, a speech made by Tony Burke at the Press Club. I'll talk to Rob Watson about goings-on in the UK, interesting series of things that are going on there. And also I'll have a chat with Waleed Ali in this hour too, who's written a very interesting essay about the decline of belief in the West. And is it terminal? Everyone thinks there's something wrong. What is it? Waleed's got some thoughts about all of that in this hour as well. So looking forward to it. We've got the Mighty Challenge on the way as well. Let's kick it off with the Nightlife News Breakdown.
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2: Well, the Labor Party finally unveiled their migration plan today. It was weeks later than initially planned. Home Affairs Minister Tony Burke outlined the changes to the visa system at the National Press Club earlier today. Now, there are all sorts of changes on the table, from removing unlawful non-citizens, restricting family applicants for most student visas, and a focus on bringing in workers in sectors such as health and construction. Now, the government hopes to bring Australia's net overseas migration figure to $245,000 this financial year and down to $225,000 in 2027 to 2028. This is Tony Burke.
3: We need to always remember that while there are issues in the immigration program that we are always wrestling with, that job is never complete. We can never lose sight of the extraordinary strength to the fabric of our nation in what is modern, multicultural Australia.
2: Well, to discuss the changes and more, we're joined by Claire Armstrong. Claire is the ABC's chief digital political correspondent based at Parliament House in Canberra. Claire, good evening to you. Welcome back to Nightlife.
4: Hello, thanks for having me.
2: Well, a big shake-up. Well, is it a big shake-up? Not really. The government wanted to do more, but the coalition wasn't going to go with them, and they need that to get it through the Senate, don't they? Given the coalition wouldn't go there, they're going to try and do all this by regulation, which means of necessity they can't do that much. What's in the detail anyway?
4: There's quite a bit, actually, Phil. It's not so much a big shake-up as a very wide series of shake-ups across the entire migration program. Mm-hmm. One of the points

0: that Tony Burke was at pains to make today was essentially that any deep cut in any one area of this migration system would have pretty devastating effects for the economy. So instead, what he unveiled was a series of regulation changes, as you said, because obviously talks with the coalition broke down over legislation. There's going to be a ballot system for people that come here on a backpacker visa if they wish to stay into a second or third year. So that will essentially put a cap on people who go beyond that first year of coming here as a holiday maker. There's a lot of changes to do with international students. They'll effectively be no longer able to bring their family members with them attached to their visa, with a few exceptions. Some reprioritization around the skills, bringing construction, for example, as a qualification, up to the same level of importance as a university level degree, and some enforcement measures too, more investment in essentially trying to get visa overstayers out, and some measures to stop what's known as visa hopping, where people kind of just bounce from one visa to the next. What's not there are two ideas that Tony Burke sort of floated. One, an expression of interest system for international students that would give government a bit more control over that, and the other, a way of essentially dealing with unmeritorious applications for asylum. Both of those areas would have needed legislation, and Labor wasn't able to get that support from the coalition, so they're going down the regulation path instead.
1: Yeah, that's right. There's been a talk of clamping down, reducing the number of overseas students. They're not actually doing that, are they? They're just saying students on graduate degrees, with some exceptions, there are some caveats for it, won't be allowed to bring their families, and they're hoping that will reduce the number. But the
0: Yeah, there
1: overall
0: is.
1: number of students themselves, they're not actually targeting, are they?
0: No, they're not targeting the overall number of students, but two things have sort of been happening with the system. There has actually been a reduction in net overseas migration. It just so happened that the latest ABS data was out today, and the new figure is about 292,000 for the year to March, which is down by about 17,000 people. What was happening, though, is that departures from Australia were not keeping pace. So essentially, we'd been bringing down the number of people coming in. But what's happening is that once people get here, if they're students, maybe they're switching on to another type of study, or someone else has come here and but essentially just trying to stay for as long as possible on different visas. Those were the sorts of areas the government's really looking to target, with even just simple things like if you're a student and you graduate, you can stay here and apply, to do another course, but it has to be a progression. It has to be going, say, from a bachelor's degree to a master's degree. You can't graduate from university and then hop over into a vet course, for example, just to prolong your stay in Australia.
1: Although how many people are doing that, we don't know. I suppose it's interesting, isn't it? Because a lot of visa categories, as we know, are uncapped. So chasing an actual number, as the government's been corralled into doing, which they haven't in the past, but they've been corralled into doing it by essentially the politics of the whole matter at the moment. But the
0: Yeah,
1: number
0: look,
1: they're
0: that's
1: chasing, the number they're chasing, can't be achieved in with any degree of certainty anyway, given the immigration
0: no.
1: system, can it?
0: I completely, and that's really where the sort of long tail of today will be interesting. Tony Burke essentially saying that what people associate, obviously at the moment, as targets of net overseas migration as they appear in the budget, they're not actually targets. They're just forecasts based on what Treasury
1: Correct.
0: sort of thinks is going to happen. He very unequivocally said today that he understands people have come to associate that with the target. And from this point on, for the moment, because of things like housing and other pressures, it will be a target. That is probably something that will now never really be could undone, and it will sort of become established law essentially in terms of political debate in Australia. And I think that, there may be a government in the future, maybe even this one, that comes to regret that concession. And Tony Burke even declaring, when he was asked if he would blame the coalition for failing to work with Labor on legislation for if he fails to meet these targets, he said he wouldn't because he won't. So there's another potential grab for a future election video, is if the government don't get to these targets.
1: And, yeah. Well, and they

0: Well, the short answer is they won't. They probably won't, because partly because they don't really have direct control over it. There's a view that the government has direct control over these things, but they don't, as I say, because many visa categories which bring in quite a large number of people are uncapped. For example, people from New Zealand. The changes is it fair to say the changes are more about politics than substance, do you think, or not?
1: I think that the politics are obviously a huge part of it. One Nation started the week unveiling, you know, their sort of alternative policy that involves things like going into negative migration over 3 years and then shooting for a net overseas migration target of about 130,000 for context, Labor aiming to get to 225, or expecting the coalition to hover around 150, 170. But it really has become quite a political issue. I think what's interesting is that people are obviously very concerned and worried about things like the availability and price of housing. Obviously, you want things like infrastructure, schools, hospitals to all be able to keep up. But Australia's economic prosperity is pretty intrinsically linked to migrants and the skills and the wealth that they generate. And so I think it's become, you know, this idea that there's just these switches that you can turn off and the economy will just absorb whatever the effect is. There will be a point in the future where we maybe look back at this period of really febrile debate about migration and wonder if we couldn't have taken a slightly more nuanced approach to how we run the economy.
0: Yes, I agree with that. I was interested to hear Kosamaris, the pollster, today saying, in any event, he said in his research, immigration was not anywhere near the top of the list as to the issues that people were concerned about. They were concerned about housing, sure, but immigration was not the top of the list. So anyway, it's an interesting finding. Look, meanwhile, the government today also announced it'll back down on its planned $5,000 allied healthcare threshold for veterans. Now, this was certainly agitating people like Senator Jackie Lambie. The May budget showed the measure might have saved the government about $750 million over 3 years by essentially putting a cap on allied healthcare, unless there was a good reason for it, on behalf of veterans. Independent Senator Jackie Lambie welcomed the change because the government's folded on this and won't do it. She said Veterans Affairs Minister Matt Keogh's done the most for veterans in her time in Parliament.
2: In the time I've been up here, Matt is the best thing that we have bloody had. And he's the smartest thing we've had. He's a lawyer. He knows how it works. Okay. He's taken a bit of a trip on this one. He didn't get this right.
0: The government's folded on this because they were probably going to lose it in the Senate anyway, weren't they, Claire?
1: Yeah, it was a pretty friendless proposal, which is, you know, I understand obviously there's a lot of anxiety that can come from people who feel that they might be losing access to the medical supports that they need, but there was some foundation in this idea. Yes, it was setting a $5,000 cap on the what a veteran could use in terms of allied services, although they could go on to apply to go above that. But it was doing some other things like getting rid of the existing treatment cycle where a veteran would generally need to return to a GP for a new referral after every 12 allied health sessions. Instead, you'd be able to run all the way up to the cap. And the government was sort of saying that quite a lot of people would probably not actually go over that 5,000. There's obviously some overcharging or some issues going on in the system where they felt they could claw back some money. I think over 4 years, the policy was going to save about $750 million. So obviously there would have been some impact there. But at the moment, the government's just said it won't be pursuing that, but hasn't really said what's going to happen as an alternative or if there is going to be some elements of control or capping put on. Obviously not that one, but the government, very classic timing, I would say, in a way, putting out that announcement just a few hours before Tony Burke went to the press club, and obviously the whole day became about migration policy.
0: Yes, indeed. You would never have thought that Senator Pauline Hanson, leader of the One Nation Party, and Fowler MP Di Lee, independent member there, and Senator Fatima Payman, former Labor Senator for Western Australia, a young woman, now independent senator, would

0: Anthony Albanese is unjudiciously deciding which crossbench MPs or minor parties get what staff. So there's a weird sort of situation in our system where every single MP and senator is automatically gets 5 staffers. That's for their electorate offices to do a lot of local work, help out the community. And then they are given an allocation of what's called personal staff. That's for things like parliamentary work, policy work, media advising, all those sorts of jobs at the discretion of the Prime Minister. And the women who fronted up today for this press conference were making the point that they in particular are not necessarily getting the same rate of staff as some of the other minor parties and independents, let alone the government and the opposition, and therefore are saying they're not able to serve their constituents as effectively as they were like. Fun fact, Senator Fatima Payman is the only independent in Parliament who has a allocation of 0 when it comes to additional personal staff. Di Lee has 1. Most of the crossbench have about 2, and Jackie Lambie has 3. That's still pretty small potatoes when you come into, I think the Greens have about 17 extra staff for their 10 or 11 members, whereas One Nation have 5 extra staff and they've got about 6 members. So they were standing up for this issue of staffing, which sounds obviously pretty inside the Canberra bubble, but they obviously feel that the public needs to know about this because it's, as they say, impacting their ability to serve their community.
1: Yes. Okay. As soon as they get back to meat and potato issues, the better, I would think.
0: Well, I reckon.
1: Claire, you also had an exclusive story out today about a man who was volunteering for One Nation during the recent Secret Harbour by-election in Western Australia. What did you uncover?
0: Yeah, this was quite an interesting story that I've been working on. This a gentleman named David Donis who volunteered for One Nation at Secret Harbour by-election last month was previously named by a federal tribunal, the tribunal for promoting neo-Nazi ideology. Mm-hmm. So this man was spotted handing out how to vote. There was an incident at a polling booth where he had a bit of a yelling match with a voter that was walking by, caught the attention of a few people who were from other political parties, also just as you would expect on the booth handing out how to vote cards. He was again then spotted at the election victory night party, standing in the crowd where One Nation obviously won that state seat in WA. And it sort of led to people realising that he was this individual who's sort of known for having previously been found. He was the president of what's called the Society of Western Australian Nationalists, which is a now deregistered organisation that the Administrative Appeals Tribunal once found was a racist and extremist group. Now, One Nation gave me a statement saying that this Mr. Donis was not a member. My understanding is he's a volunteer. That One Nation said that they don't tolerate extremism and that, you know, essentially if there was any kind of revelations of this fact that it would be dealt with swiftly. But I think for me, the broader issue here is, you know, Pauline Hanson has complained in the past that her party has at times been sort of infiltrated by extremists. She talked in June about having to shut down about 4 branches and that she was sick of this. But it's going to be one of those issues that keeps bubbling up, I think, for One Nation as they sort of grow as a party and have these vetting issues, and is one that the Liberals and their other political opponents are clearly seizing on to highlight and I think try and make a point of maybe the types of people that they suggest are gravitating toward One Nation.
1: Indeed. All right, Claire, terrific to have your time. Thank you.
0: Thanks, Phil.
1: Claire Armstrong, ABC's Chief Digital Political Correspondent based at Parliament House in Canberra, leading the breakdown tonight.
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1: Yes, indeed. All right, coming up, a conversation with Waleed Ali in this hour as well. Let's talk to Rob Watson in the UK.
3: Live foreign correspondent.
1: There's a big debate brewing in Britain over how much money one person should be able to put into politics. Reform UK, that's the outfit led by Nigel Farage, has received a staggering £72 million from just 2 wealthy British businessmen, Ben Dello and Christopher Harborne, in just 24 hours. It's put the spotlight on political donations. The UK government wants to cap donations from British voters living abroad at £100,000 with the changes of

0: applying from the 25th of March, but there's a catch. The government wants the changes backdated. Can a new law force a party to hand the money back? Where does Britain draw the line? Rob Watson joins us. He's political correspondent for the BBC World Service Radio and BBC TV News. G'day, Rob. Where are we? We found. Oh, now here he is. I'm going to dig you out of the system. G'day, Rob. How are you?
1: Hello, it's great to speak to you again. Unfortunately, I'm on a kind of a mobile phone rather than the normal WYSI technology.
0: But no, that's
1: good
0: okay.
1: To be with you. I hope you can hear me.
0: Yes, no, you can hear loud and clear. This does look. Tell us what's the background of this story. £72 million, really? Who are these people, and what are they? What?
1: That they're kind of billionaire cryptocurrency people, Phil. And you have to ask yourself, if you had a spare 26 million quid, whatever that is in Australian dollars, would you give it to a political party, Phil?
0: Well, no. Well, you would if you, I suppose, had a promise that they would do something for you.
1: Well, it's really interesting you should say that, Phil, because that, of course, is the issue that's the question that's been raised. People saying, guess what? Do you think someone would really give you £26 million if they didn't want something in return? I mean, to deal with that question at the moment, I mean, the two billionaires involved say, absolutely not. I mean, they make the point that we're already incredibly rich. There's nothing that we really need from a British government. But I mean, of course, you know, the issue has been raised. I mean, is it a good thing for democracy for individuals to be able to give that much?
0: Sorry, what's the amount they're giving? Sorry, what was it? 26 million, was it?
1: No, sorry, first 30. I don't know why I said 20. I think maybe you'd give them a bit less, Phil. It's £36 million each, and I should say this dwarfs anything that's ever been given before. There was a man called Lord Sainsbury who gave the Conservatives 10 million. But this completely dwarfs that.
0: £72 million. You say they're cryptocurrency billionaires. Well, they live overseas. They live outside the UK.
1: Well, they did, but both of them are now back in the UK. And you mentioned how, right at the start there, Phil, about how the government is trying to change the law to say that even if you're a British citizen, you know, if you're living abroad, you can't give anything more than £100,000. And then the idea was that you would really have to have been living in the UK for at least a year, dating back to March, in order to be able to give this kind of sum. But of course, you know, a new issue has come up, and that is people asking, well, let's say you're a perfectly, you know, you're a British citizen, you are living here. Even then, should you be allowed to give £36 million?
0: No, exactly. Meanwhile, the leaders of Scotland, Wales and Northern Ireland are stepping up pressure on Westminster, calling for a path towards greater independence. The leaders of the Scottish Nationalist Party, the Welsh Independence Party and also Sinn Féin, the Irish, have come together in Cardiff. They've called on Westminster to prepare for possible constitutional change, including Scottish independence and Irish reunification. Now, it's an ancient issue, I know, and the SNP in Scotland have come close but never got there. What does this new alliance mean for the UK, and does this seriously advance an issue which has bubbled along for years without going anywhere, Rob?
1: Well, I don't think in terms of substance it means very much at all. I don't think the British government is going to suddenly change its position just on the basis of three leaders meeting in Cardiff in Wales. But I think symbolically it is hugely important. And it's a moment to remind everyone listening that what's really interesting in the UK at the moment is that the devolved administrations in Scotland, Wales and co-leadership in Northern Ireland all favour breaking up the UK. I mean, that's a big deal. I mean, it doesn't mean that it's going to happen, you know, tomorrow. I think the British government will resist referenda in all three of those places. But I think it highlights, you know, that you do have these very active, enthusiastic nationalist movements. And even though the opinion polls suggest, Phil, that that people wouldn't vote for Irish unity in Northern Ireland, they wouldn't vote for independence in Wales, it might be a bit closer in Scotland. What the polling does suggest is that a lot of younger people in Scotland, Northern Ireland and Wales, they don't think that Britannia is very cool anymore. They're not very impressed with the UK. So if you are a unionist

0: politician, you know, in the years ahead, you've got a lot of work on your hands.
1: Mm. Yes, well, I mean, a united Ireland, as you say, it's not likely to happen soon, but a united Ireland could stand on its own two feet, but certainly neither Wales nor Scotland would have the economic clout to stand on their own two feet at all, would they?
0: Well, now you're wading into the debate, Phil, right? The Scottish National Party and Plaid Cymru, the Welsh, they'd be, right, let's get on to this. Like, what are you doing prejudging the issue? I mean, I think the whole point of a referendum campaign was that it would discuss precisely the issue that you raise. And unionist politicians, supporters of the union would argue, as they did in the Scottish referendum in 2014, that, look, you know, independence just doesn't make sense for Scotland or Wales. But yeah, I mean, that would be at the heart of the argument. I should say one other thing. We often chat Brexit here in our little conversations, Phil. Mm. I mean, one of the things that has forced young people to be more enthusiastic about Irish unity, Welsh independence, Scottish independence, is that they were all dead against leaving the European Union. So in other words, you know, Brexit, if you like, has been a force for disintegration. It sort of puts a strain on the union.
1: Yeah, no, that's true. I mean, there's a widespread acknowledgement, isn't it, that Brexit's been an economic disaster for Britain, and yet no major political party wants to put their toe in the water to say, how about we put it all back together?
0: Well, I should say, Phil, that the ardent support of Brexit would not acknowledge it had been an economic disaster. But, I mean,
1: on any objective measure, it has, hasn't it?
0: Mm-hmm. Yeah, well, I mean, most economists, most independent statistical organisations would say absolutely that Britain had taken a massive hit.
1: Yeah. You're facing the same problems with AIs everywhere, Rob. Senior UK ministers warned that artificial intelligence poses huge risks to national security and society without the right safeguards. How is it being dealt with in the UK?
0: Tentatively. Mm. And I suspect that the debate has really, I mean, it seems to me this is the first time it's really exploded in the UK, this idea of the threat posed by AI. And I'm sure for the same reason as other parts around the world. And that was, I'm not sure if you were across this, Phil, but one of the former senior research guys at one of the AI companies said, you know, that he thought that AI could make humans extinct in 10 years. And not surprisingly, that's got everyone talking and being rather afraid. So when I say tentative, I mean, the British government's position is, you know, on the one hand, you know, we are going to be very careful about this stuff. But on the other hand, we are desperate for growth. We have all of these terrible economic problems. And Britain has sort of been pushing itself as potentially an honest broker, that it could be one of the countries leading the way towards international regulation. And to that end, actually, King Charles, as we speak, Phil, King Charles, no less, is hosting a meeting of AI bigwigs in one of his homes in Scotland. I should say one thing, and that is, I think you have to take the idea of Britain being this, you know, major peacemaker when it comes to AI with a pinch of salt, simply because, you know, these big companies, that they're American and they're Chinese, right? I mean, at the end, it's going to be up to the United States and China to decide what happens to the rest of us.
1: Yeah. He's interested in ideas, Charles, isn't he? He does read and look at things. You can't imagine the previous Queen conducting such a summit, but there you go.
0: Goodness gracious, we're both going to end up in the Tower of London as traitors if we start talking like this. I think the Queen, I can feel myself treading in dangerous territory. I think the Queen was known for being super interested in statecraft.
1: Right.
0: So she was interested in diplomacy. I think she was interested in economics. I don't know whether she was interested in technology. But I think, yeah, King Charles, I mean, I guess you could say he's had the great privilege, which someone in his position has, of just being able to have brilliant access to all these clever people with that. You know what I mean? I mean, he's got the time, the access. If he wants to find out about something, he just places a call, or I should say gets one of his servants to place a call. Whereas, you know, I don't know about you, but I just have to start searching the internet and making a few calls.
1: Yep, that's true. That is true. A couple of things before you go. Tell me about the upset in Piddington, which is a little tiny town in Oxfordshire, about 25 k's outside Oxford, the university city. They've decided they want to leave the UK. But it's not because of any high-minded constitutional reasons. They just don't like the plans to house more than 1,000 male asylum seekers at a nearby former military site. What's going on here, Rob?
0: Well, you summed it up very nicely, and this is my neck of the woods. I'm from Oxfordshire. I'm an Oxonian, I live in Oxford, so not very far from Piddington. And absolutely, it's a little village full of it's got about 350 people, and they've had this symbolic vote to leave the United Kingdom, absolutely in protest. What they see as the undesirability of having a bunch of migrants who arrived here by boat living on a disused military base. I mean, they think it's a threat to the women and children of the village. And so they have made this protest. And I think, what it shows is really the depth of feeling on this issue of how does Britain accommodate or not accommodate people coming over in boats. I mean, looking at Britain, you might say, well, given the hundreds and hundreds of thousands of people who come to Britain in regular ways, why is it this issue so emotive? It tends to be 40,000, 50,000 people arriving a year. But I think it just goes to this idea that polling suggests a lot of British people feel, which is, look, you can't have people turning up in your country in boats, uninvited, no. You don't know who they are. And so this referendum is that emotion writ large.
1: Yep, it was a big issue here in Australia, Rob. I know people have an emotive rejection of people coming in boats, even though in this country at least as many people turned up, in the same way on aircraft. But no one seemed to be so much fussed about that. It was the boats thing that led to the sense of invasion. Or whatever it was. Hey, just before you go, there's been a big change coming to school dinners in England. Free school meals are a feature of public schools in England, or what we would call public schools, but the menu is about to change. Is this all due to Jamie or not?
0: Well, it's a bit to do with him, and it's a bit to do with the fact that we have an obesity epidemic in the United Kingdom. I mean, everybody seems to just be getting fatter and fatter. I'm looking down at my own waistline, Phil. So the idea was to have the biggest change. The government is saying this is the biggest change in menus in English schoolrooms in over a decade. And so, the idea is no more fries, lots more fruits. Well, not no more fries, but, I mean, I think chips are going to have
1: what,
0: to be...
1: What, no more, no fish and chips?
0: To be baked. Well, I mean, the chips are going to have to be baked, and you're only allowed cakes twice a week, and that's going to have to be served with fruit. And what's the other one? Oh, yeah, processed meat, so things like sausages, just once a week. I don't know about you, but when I was at school, I mean, the meals were so shocking that there would just be nothing that you could do that would make it any worse.
1: We did not have this in this country, Rob.
0: You didn't have school dinners?
1: No, there were no such thing as school dinners or lunches in this country, no. No, unless you got a sandwich from home, you didn't eat. I mean, there was a canteen, but you had to buy things. I mean, but there was no provision nothing like the UK's school lunch scheme, no.
0: As soon as I was old enough, Phil, I used to leave school, my secondary school, at lunchtime and go to the pub. until one day one of the teachers caught us all there. And then I can tell you there was hell to pay.
1: Ah, you should have shouted. He should have shouted you a pint. Come on. All right, Rob.
0: Not a bad idea.
1: Terrific to talk, Rob, as always. And more power to the residents of Piddington. May they rise up in arms if necessary. Righto, Rob. Thank you. Appreciate it.
0: Cheers, Phil.
1: Rob Watson, Chief Political Correspondent for the BBC World Service Radio and BBC TV News. With some news from the old Dart.
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1: Milo says, Phil, the Queen was interested in technology, as Harry often said when I was living in London, that he used to help his granny download songs onto her iPod. Hardy-ha. No, it was just a point being about Charles, really, that he's always been interested in ideas. He does, he reads and knows people and so on. So, I mean, good... good luck to him. Good, probably, it's probably a better

0: spending his time, he probably thinks, and having to worry about Harry and Meghan, I suppose. All right, 1300 800 222 is the number. Mighty challenge coming up after the news. Wally Dowley is going to join me next up. He's written a very interesting essay in the Quarterly Essay series about the decline of liberal belief in the West. So we'll have a chat to Waleed next up.
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0: What's wrong with the world? Across the globe, the central idea of liberal democracy is under threat. Ideas of individual freedom and open markets, the rule of law, democracy, economic growth, which have underpinned our societies for a very long time, are being undermined by rising populism and a decline in faith in institutions. A long-held belief that rising living standards and a better world were just around the corner seems in disarray. In a new essay, Waleed Ali looks at whether it's all just the turmoil of present politics, or is it the fact that these ideas, the fundamental idea of liberal democracy, has just exhausted itself? And if so, well, what's going to replace it? Waleed, good evening to you and welcome to Nightlife. You have to answer all these questions in about 10 minutes.
2: I thought we'd come in for a chat, but that sounds like a very daunting task at this point.
0: liberalism is what most of the world, apart from some significant blocs, China, Russia, the theological dictatorships, for example. But apart from those, the rest of the world pretty much has signed on to this. Mm. And there are a fundamental set of beliefs which, like everything, begin in the French Revolution.
2: Well, there's a big argument about that. I mean, in the essay, I kind of begin them a little bit before that, in the 17th century with Thomas Hobbes, but we can quibble. Who I don't think was a liberal, but I think set in motion a lot of the assumptions that you're talking about. It's interesting you talk about this idea that most of the world has signed up to this. I think there's even an argument that those parts of the world that haven't signed up to it have been forced to. International trade certainly seems to work that way. There are endless stories we could tell of countries who've perhaps because of IMF intervention or whatever had to change the way their economy works, these sorts of things. In the essay, I get to the issue of, for example, environmental degradation or social media, these sorts of things. That's affecting the whole world. So it's the dominant philosophy of our times, whether you believe in it or not, is almost beside the point. Enough.
0: Well, it's what makes us go. Isn't
2: it? That's right.
0: You know, since the decline of Marxism in the Western world, this is the idea. We don't have actually another idea, or maybe that's what the current crisis is about.
2: Yeah, so that is one way I'm trying to think about this moment. I think I'm just like everyone else. I'm looking at a world that feels like it's falling apart, where everyone just says it's crazy. Now is crazy. And I'm trying to figure out what exactly is crazy about that? What is going on? And it seems to me that when there is that much upheaval and everyone seems to share this feeling, even if they agree on nothing else, they seem to share this feeling, then it seems to me that what must be going on is that some of the very deep philosophical questions we actually don't bother asking at each other in daily life are now coming up, and some of the axioms are being questioned. So you mentioned liberalism. How do we define this? I mean, it's a 19th century philosophy, broadly speaking. That's roughly when it starts in earnest. You mentioned the French Revolution. Yeah, that's a big cradle for it. And it's just this idea that seems to gather around a few things, you know, the primacy of the individual, individual rights as being the focus of the state and the state's job to facilitate individual rights. We could list some of them, you know, freedom of speech, freedom of association, freedom of conscience, religion, so on and so forth. You could have economic freedom, all these sorts of things.
0: Human rights.
2: That we're familiar with. The separation of powers, all those sorts of things. So that's one way of looking at it. But there's another way of looking at it that goes deeper to, they're in a sense the accoutrements, they're the symptoms, if you like. I don't mean to put it in those terms, but you know what I mean. That's what's visible. What's beneath the surface is actually quite a deep set of philosophical decisions not to answer the big questions that philosophy usually answers, right? What's the point of life? What exactly is the point of society? What is a good life? What does the good life look like? All of these are questions that liberalism, the whole point of liberalism, and you could even argue the genius of liberalism, was that it said, no, let's have politics without any of those things. And it's worth remembering that that would have been unthinkable to people before about the 17th century.
0: Make the point that maybe people in the 12th century didn't ask themselves questions that we do all the time, which is, hey, why isn't this thing working? It's, you know, it's 2026. I mean, this is ridiculous.
2: Yeah.
0: They'd say, no one said, gee, it's 11:48. Why don't we have something better here?
2: Yes.
0: Because that wasn't, I mean, the task then was your relationship with God.
2: Yes.
0: And your mortality and trying to survive on this earth. And they weren't, it wasn't about the perfectibility of man in the way that modern liberalism is.
2: Well, and not just liberalism. So this is, I think, the point I try to make is that in some ways we talk about communism and liberalism as though they're opposites.
0: Yeah.
2: I think of them actually as just branches that have grown in a different direction, but they're from the same root, which is the Enlightenment.
0: Yeah.
2: And the Enlightenment was quietly very radical, because what the Enlightenment was doing was saying this idea that more or less everybody's had, that history moves in cycles, that there are ups, that there are downs, that life doesn't go from worse to better in a kind of inexorable way, that we moderns in the 13th century are not better necessarily than the old people of the ninth. Mm. That's just dominant. And like civilizations rise and fall, that's what would happen. You've even got people who, like Ibn Khaldun, who I quote in the essay, who talks about the cycles of civilization. He reckons them at about 250 years or so for, you know, a civilization, which has got a lot of attention lately because the American nation is 250 years old. So there's a lot of those sorts of things. It's only when you get to the Enlightenment that you get this idea of, no, by casting off all of these ways of thinking about the world and putting our faith in this thing called reason and science and so forth, we can just reason ourselves into perpetual improvement, and that life would just get better.
0: Things will get better.
2: And the communists believe that.
0: Yeah.
2: Just like
0: they believe that too.
2: Just like they just had very different prescriptions on what that meant. But the point, I think, the reason that's relevant to the discussion about our time is we've kind of inherited that presumption. And that means when we start seeing signs that maybe things aren't getting better, we're not like the Stoics. We don't look at it and go, right, the slings and arrows of fortune. We go, this is unacceptable.
0: Why don't we, what are we dissatisfied about?
2: Yeah.
0: I mean, I don't want to press this point too hard, but, you know, you've got in some parts of Australia, mining communities, the Hunter Valley, for example, people on very good salaries with lots of material benefits, boats and cars and caravans, who are deeply ticked off with the, you know, and probably are going to vote for, you know, right-wing populists like One Nation in significant numbers.
2: Yep.
0: It's not just about not having anything. It's about something else.
2: I think that's exactly true.
0: What is it? Have we arrived at a point where people have said, yeah, and so what was it all about again? And we don't know.
2: Yeah, so I, there are probably a dozen potential answers to that question. Mm. And I suspect if you gathered them all, they would cohere around this idea that something about the promise of what the liberal order, whether we use that, those words or not, would deliver has been broken. It's not delivering what it said.
0: It's not as good as what was promised, is it?
2: No.
0: What was on the box.
2: And we're starting now probably for the first time in, I think, a critical way to run into two things, I think. Limits, which is a problem if you have a philosophy of perpetual improvement. Limits and impermanence.
0: Hmm.
2: And maybe the best way to illustrate this would be something like social media, which I do talk about it probably in a fair bit of length in the essay, really as an example of this phenomenon. Well, here is this thing, in some ways the perfect distillation of liberalism, right?
0: Yeah.
2: It's inventive performance, it's every individual having a voice, it's flattening the hierarchy, it's driving out the gatekeepers, it's all of these things that a liberal would be inclined to look at and say, great, this is... And then we sort of discover after a while that actually, well, it has all these other effects, and it's deleting or it's deteriorating something that is actually really immaterial but really important within us. It might be enhancing the moreness of our lives, but not the quality of our lives. Now, that's not a distinction that I think we've been trained to draw. I think within the liberal mindset, more is better. Unless it's less by choice, but that ultimately we could, even our relationship with technology, I think generally makes this point. Technology, until you get to say, well, the onset of social media or the souring of social media, I think the dominant view is it's all, in every case a good thing. It makes things better.

0: There might be bumps along the way, but it's a good. Now we've got teen social media bans. Now we're freaking out about AI and we're having all these arguments about data centers and whether we want AI and is it going to wipe out the whole species and is it going to take all our jobs? That's just a totally different conversation. And so when you have something like the internet rapidly just making culture evolve so quickly, and you've got the economy hitting a speed limit because productivity's kind of stalled, and the only solution to that seems to be AI, which we're terrified of. And this thing that prompts so much in the case of social media is not great. And then it turns out, if we look in the way of the environment, you either are running into environmental limits or you don't believe we are and you're annoyed at the people who say we are. All of these things come together and you go, hang on. What's this all for? What is happening that is actually enhancing my human experience? I don't think we think about it this way, but this is just my attempt to try to divine what the gut is doing in this sort of situation. And that triggers a disillusionment, I think.
1: Well, Ed Alley's with us. His new quarterly essay, Time of Monsters, What Future for Liberalism, looks at some pretty fundamental questions, including the current discontent, which is... it's not a left thing or a right thing. People talk about right-wing populism, but there's plenty of left-wing populism going on too. And we've seen that, for example, in the United States with Mayor Mandani in New York and elsewhere, and elsewhere around the world. You know, massive contradictions. The AfD in Germany, for example, which is a racist organisation, you would think, in its attitude towards immigration.
0: It's cozy with the neo-Nazis.
1: They want to suck up to the Russians and so on. But it's led in part by a woman who is gay and is married to a Sri Lankan.
0: Yeah.
1: So, you know, contradictions are everywhere in this, isn't it? Aren't they?
0: Yeah. And I think it's worth looking back on the 2010s as an example of all this chaos. I mean, I think there's a tendency in Australia, we go, oh my God, there's a One Nation surge. What happened in 2025 or something?
1: So it's all right wing, but it's not.
0: But it's not. No. And even if you look through the One Nations, has everyone forgotten Occupy?
1: That's right.
0: This happened. Then you had the woke era, which I don't know where you want to place that, 2014, 15 through to about 2022. That's a fairly long run and it did a lot of stuff. Like it gathered up a huge head of steam, it had a lot of power, and it redefined the behavior of certain big institutions, corporate America, Hollywood, a lot of these things were happening. So it's now on the decline, but you had Trump arrive in 2016, then you had him come back. So I guess what I'm observing through that 2010s is that's really the decade, and I think crucially in the aftermath of the financial crisis, which we didn't really get as much in Australia, and so we're late to this party. But I think in the aftermath of that, what you get is these ructions that occur, progressive and conservative, they don't necessarily take their turns in what's going well. You can have right-wing populism but growing in popularity at the same time as you have a left-wing populism.
1: Yeah, well, you do.
0: Right. And so what I'm looking at that and I'm going, this is not an environment where it's we tilt left, we tilt right, and it's just a matter of who has the rub of the green at any particular moment. Something must be going on that both these things can be growing together.
1: What is it?
0: And I think it's this disillusionment with the overarching order that liberalism has defined. And in the end, I think it probably comes down to...
1: what's it all for, in other words?
0: Right. Well, that's a big part of it. Because ultimately, if what you're going to say is, we are not, as a society, going to talk about things like... what a good life looks like, and we're going to move off the table all those things that philosophy has been overwhelmingly about, and what we're going to do is we're just going to deliver you improvement. And because we don't want to look at the things that are big, that matter, into capital M, it kind of has to be material. So there's quite a big wager in all that, which is that I will keep delivering you material improvement. There will be no end on the horizon ultimately, and I'm not going to talk to you about meaning. And there is a thing that happens at various points in human history. And I think, you know, that 1930 is a big example of this, right? Where you get fascism, you get Nazism, you get the Bolsheviks, you get Stalinism, all of these things happening. What are these except very potently packaged forms of political meaning giving? And I do think there is an element of that that's going on here, even, for example, on the populist right. If I say I want to kick out all the immigrants who don't look like me or whatever, say what you want about that. But there is some vessel for meaning.
1: Well, when Pauline Hanson says she wants a monoculture, I mean, it is, it's,

0: is she's nominating a place or a set of values
1: yeah.
0: around which people could coalesce.
1: Or at least she's gesturing towards that symbol. Whether or not it exists is actually in a way beside the point.
0: Of course. But in a way that, for example, you know, the current Liberal governments are unable to, beyond saying, oh, well, the rate of growth in our nation's economies ticked up or unemployment's ticked down, so therefore you should be happy.
1: Yes.
0: And people are over this, aren't they?
1: And so what you get when you talk to the pollsters who are polling One Nation voters, they say they're so angry at the major parties. And I think in some ways you can read that as, well, the major parties have stuffed up. The Liberal Party did this. The Labor Party did this. I think that's probably too narrow a reading, actually, in the end. I think the major party stands in for just the establishment, the order as we've known it.
0: Yeah.
1: And if I'm now saying I reject all that, I'm looking for something else. And that is, if it's going to question some of the more fundamental assumptions, then that makes it even more attractive. Now, that doesn't mean that the things that I'm reaching for are going to be good.
0: or even that I know what they are.
1: It doesn't mean that. So I don't want this to be read as a dismissal of anything that liberalism has achieved. No, liberalism has achieved some extraordinary things. But where people are now turning en masse at once, it seems, in another direction to try to search for something else, it's telling you that there is something about the offer that's there. Now, I happen to try to diagnose that by forcing you to wade through all the philosophy that developed over that time, and I try to do it as briefly as possible. But I think in the end, if you're going to try to come to grips with why we seem surrounded by so many political monsters at the moment, which is where the title comes from, I think in the end it's going to have to go back to something that's about the roots of the whole thing, which is what I'm attempting anyway.
0: It's a good attempt.
1: Thank you.
0: It's called Time of Monsters, What Future for Liberalism? It's one of these quarterly essays, which are usually thoughtful contributions to the national life, and so is this. Waleed Ali has been our guest. He doesn't have an answer, but he's got some interesting thoughts about it. Waleed, terrific to talk. Thank you.
1: Thanks for having me.
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0: Yes, interesting. He's an interesting bloke, Waleed, isn't he? Thank you, Anne, in Northern Tasmania. Waleed's a very interesting and thoughtful fella. That's true. Waleed, dude, we're thinking and wondering, think you'll all be having a midlife moment, but I agree with you. Says my texter. That's true. Dean says, I think the reason everyone just expects everything is because there are very few in the Western world who have had to fight for something or been through war in their life. Well, is that right, Dean? Certainly a previous generation all did that. They've all had their life improvements handed to them with no understanding on how it came about. Yeah, maybe. Although if that's the prescription, I don't think too many people would be wanting it, would they? Robin says, interesting article, we're all looking for our people and a sense of belonging. Yeah. And just back on the English school dinners, Sue says, we may not have school lunches, but I do recall school milk. Well, that's true too. All right, we've got the Mighty Challenge coming up, 25 questions in 5 categories, and if you can answer question 25, you'll be a winner. All right, line's free, 1-300-800-222. Is the number. If you would like to have a crack at the Mighty Challenge issues of the day coming up in the last hour of the program. Well, look, there's plenty of things around. I suppose the migration changes announced by Tony Burke were the number one thing in the news today. You might like to have a chat about that. Plenty of people still wanting to talk about Ed Sheeran too, so I'm happy to do that too. We'll do that in the last hour of the program before Dave's discs. All right, first up though, we've got the Mighty Challenge. 1-300-800-222. Give me a call straight after the news.
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8: ABC News with Tim Wharton. Some migration experts are blaming Labor for rhetoric around migrants. Labor is tightening visa rules for international students and backpackers while increasing efforts to remove overstayers as it seeks greater control over migration. One Nation's Pauline Hanson has taken some credit for the reforms but has also been criticised for racist rhetoric, which she denies. Director of the Australian National University's Migration Hub, Professor Alan Garman, says the rhetoric

0: towards migrants has been harmful.
1: There really has been a lack of explanation and justification of what the government's doing on migration, and that silence has led to the spread and the proliferation of misinformation and disinformation and myths and stereotypes.
0: Economists say surging investment in data centres and renewable energy is keeping inflationary pressures high. It comes as the US Federal Reserve raised interest rates by a quarter of a percentage point for the first time since July 2023 to 4%. Westpac chief economist Lucy Ellis says spending on data centres and renewable energy is adding to demand and putting upward pressure on inflation globally, but also here at home.
2: One of the things that the Federal Reserve has been talking about recently is the implications of the AI boom. Investment is very strong in the US, and that's largely data centres. And here also in Australia, we're seeing very strong investment coming from data centres and the associated renewable energy investment.
0: The coalition has invited Iranian opposition figure Reza Pahlavi to Australia, but the extent of his support among Iranians remains unclear. Kaveh Akbari reports.
3: The exiled former crown prince has a visible following in the diaspora, and his name has been chanted during some protests inside Iran. But his support within the country is difficult to verify, and efforts to unite Iran's fragmented opposition have struggled. One former Iranian professional athlete, whose identity the ABC has withheld because of threats against him, says Mr. Pahlavi lacks the leadership needed to drive change.
4: Part of Iranians, they like him, fair enough, but many of Iranians, they don't like him. I'm not going to trust him. Man, they don't trust him. He's not the leader. He's coming like Che Guevara, Nelson Mandela. They're fighting inside. That's a different process.
3: Mr. Pahlavi says he wants to oversee a transition to democratic elections, not hold long-term power.
0: More than 30 Australians remain missing nearly a month on from a deadly flash flood on the Nepal-Tibet border, with the number of those unaccounted for being drastically revised. Here's South Asia correspondent Rachel Clayton.
5: That figure is at 587 on the Nepal side. It includes more than 30 Australians. China says there are 261 foreigners missing on their side, and we're not sure if there's any overlap with those figures. I think that just goes to show how difficult it is for both sides to continue communicating when it comes to the number of people that were right on that border. Which side were they on? Had they crossed? Had they been delayed? But that picture of the number of foreigners who are missing and the number of people who, or the number of bodies that are recovered, is still going to take some time for that entire picture to be revealed, I think.
0: The Canadian Prime Minister has hit back at US President Donald Trump, saying Ottawa will decide on its own partnerships. Europe Commission President Ursula von der Leyen says she wants to open the door to Canada becoming the EU's first associate member. But the move has angered Mr. Trump, who has threatened to cut trade with the European Union if it follows through with the proposal. Mark Carney says Canada would be a more effective partner to the US through a closer association with the EU.
6: It is an alliance. It is a positive process. Now, that is the response to the President of the United States. This is a positive thing, and a stronger, more resilient, more sovereign Canada will be a more effective partner for the United States.
0: King Charles has warned artificial intelligence executives of the existential dangers posed by the technology if it were to fall into wrong hands. In an address to leaders from NVIDIA, Google, OpenAI and Anthropic, the King says they must ensure their technology remains in the service of humanity, community and the natural world. International authorities have signed off on a controversial rowing and canoeing venue for the 2032 Brisbane Olympics and Paralympics. The Fitzroy River in Rockhampton will host the events despite concerns over its current and length, as well as crocodile inhabitants. Premier David Crisafulli's told State Parliament the doubters have been proved wrong.
7: The IOC assessment for the site is complete. The Fitzroy has passed with flying colours. Yeah. It's official. It's official. Signed, sealed and delivered.
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0: Yes, well, hello. How are you? Philip Clark with you on ABC Radio. This is Nightlife on the local radio network right around the country. 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You can text me 0467-922702. One great way, if you're listening off the app, of course, is it's much easier to contact us as well. Check it out. We've got the Mighty Challenge coming up, 25 questions, 5 categories. Answer question 25 and you will be a winner. And in the last hour of the program, in our issues of the day, well, I guess the changes announced by Tony Burke to the Migration Act are probably the number one news item today. So I want to get your views about that. You might have some thoughts about other issues too. People still texting in about Ed Sheeran and Macklemore, so you might like to continue that conversation as well. Prior to Dave's discs, when Dave's going to have a look at the Little River Band. So, all of that ahead, but in the meantime, of course, if you're all set and ready, you know what? So am I.
1: The Mighty Challenge.
0: 1-300-800-222 is my number. Dave from Canterbury is first up tonight with our categories. Category number one, answers ending in IAN. Category number two, newspapers and periodicals. Category number three, there's a bear in there. Category number four, movies. And category number five, history. Di, g'day, how are you?
2: Hi, Philip, how are you?
0: Not bad, not bad.
2: Oh, that's good.
0: Any of this appeal?
2: Well, maybe. I was just wondering if I could wish Emily, the Duchess of Dover, a happy 100th
0: of birthday. Of course, yes, it's her birthday. Yes, exactly, yes.
2: We're hoping she's listening. We've tried to set it up for her. She's okay, but she's missing her telephones, her mobile phones, badly. She hasn't been able to use them for, they're broken, they're not usable. They've been like that for a couple of weeks and she's missing them terribly. But other than that, she's very feisty and on the spot, knows what's going on. Mm. Yes, so that's it. And the other thing I wanted to say was go Swannies.
0: Yeah, the Swannies tomorrow night, I know. I know, we shall. We shall see, Di.
2: Yes, yeah.
0: I know.
2: I think answers ending in IAN.
0: Answers ending in IAN. Question number one. In mathematics, which word is defined as the middle value in a data set when the numbers are arranged in numerical order?
2: Median.
0: A median, correct, yeah. The median. Answers ending in IAN, M-E-D-I-A-N. All righty.
2: That's the best question I've ever got right.
0: On your die. Question number two. Do you want to stay here or you can move?
2: I'll stay there, thank you.
0: Which Venetian Renaissance artist painted the Venus of Urbino, a man with a quilted sleeve, and sacred and profane love?
2: No, that's not my area of expertise.
0: Answers ending in IAN.
2: Yeah, I'm sure the cat, pepper and honey on my knee would know it, but they can't tell me, so... so I'll pass on that and just say thanks very much and love your program.
0: Good on you, Di. Thank you. And thanks for giving the shout-out to Emily too, and happy birthday to Em as well, who is still going strong. Her birthday today. Thanks, Rosa, down in the corner. 1-300-800-222. Suzanne, yes, that is correct. Lynn, the Queenslander, happy birthday, Em. We love you. Yeah, indeed.

0: Rob from Cobden. G'day, Rob.
1: G'day, Phil. I don't know if we've got a very good line.
0: G'day, Rob. You know, I got you, Rob.
1: Yeah, good.
0: We're up to question number two. Answers ending in IA. And which Venetian Renaissance artist painted the Venus of Urbino, a man with a quilted sleeve, and sacred and profane love?
1: Yeah, very complicated. I don't think I would have a clue at all.
0: No good?
1: No, mate. Too hard for me. Sounds like physics and maths.
0: Well.
1: But just let me say you're a funny man. I laugh a lot when I listen to you.
0: Oh, good. Good, Rob.
1: Yeah,
0: you're allowed to laugh with or at. That's fine.
1: Yeah, both.
0: Good on, good on you, Rob. Thanks, mate. See ya. Bye-bye. Yes, thanks to Di for reminding me about the footy tomorrow night. Of course, yes, the Swans are playing Fremantle in the preliminary final. I know. Anyway, as I said, Fremantle won the whole thing. I think a lot of people would be quite happy with that, wouldn't they? Morgan's got the right answer here. Robin, no, that's not right. Trev from Surface Paradise. Hi, Trev.
2: Oh, hello, fellow.
0: Trev, question number two. Which Venetian Renaissance artist painted the Venus of Urbino, a man with a quilted sleeve, and sacred and profane love? We're in a category called answers ending in I-A-N.
2: I-A-N? I thought it was I-A-L. I only know four artists, and there they are, the Ninja Turtles.
0: Mm.
2: I-A-N, it's not Raphael, it's not Leonardo, it's not...
0: let's go through the turtles.
2: look, I think you've beaten me. I'm sorry, Philip.
0: No worries, Trev.
2: One to you, zero to Trev.
0: See you, Trev. Bye-bye. Bye, mate. Yes, Marion Leichhardt says happy birthday to Emily. Yes, Emily, if you are listening, happy birthday from all of us. We've tried to get a phone call through, but not with any success. But happy birthday. If you are listening, Em, and if you listen to this program later, happy birthday to you from everyone here at Nightlife. As I say, our efforts to get a phone call through have not successful so far. Martin says, will you still be funny after your team comes second? Well, they might, Martin, and, you know, that's the thing. Although, as many have pointed out, often we do quite well leading up to the grand final, not so well in the grand final one. That's true. That's true too. Suzanne's got the right answer. Bobsled, yes. That's true. Bobsled, good on you. Who's next up here? Nick from Budgie Woi. Hello, Nick.
3: Bill,
0: hello.
3: Hello.
0: We're up to question two. Answers ending in I-A-N. Which Venetian Renaissance artist painted the Venus of Urbino, a man with a quilted sleeve, and sacred and profane love?
3: I-A-N, you reckon?
0: Well, that's what the category is called, yeah.
3: Yeah. Well, that rules out Rolf Harris, doesn't it? I got nothing.
0: Okay. See you, mate. Bye-bye. Jane from Mudgee's got the right answer. Annette from the Gables. Anissa from Preston has got the right answer. Jeff in Whitehorse has the right answer. What about Steve in Frankston? G'day, Steve.
4: Oh, g'day, Phil. How are you tonight?
0: Pretty good. Yeah, pretty good. Question number two. We're a bit stuck here. Answers ending in I-A-N. Which Venetian Renaissance artist painted the Venus of Urbino, a man with a quilted sleeve, and sacred and profane love?
4: Was it Titian?
0: Correct. It is. Titian. Hmm. T-I-T-I-A-N. Yes. There's nothing wrong with coming second, Phil, says Harry in the Bay. Remember that while the early bird gets the worm, it's the second mouse who gets the cheese. Ah, that's true. That's true, I suppose, yeah. That's one. That is one way to look at it. All right, Steve, question number three, answers ending in IAN, if you like, or you can move to newspapers and periodicals. There's a bear in there, history or movie.

0: Movies.
1: How about movies?
0: Movies it is. Question number three. What phrase does Arnold Schwarzenegger first say when refused entry to a police station in The Terminator?
1: I think that's pretty easy, that one, Phil. I'm pretty sure he says, "I'll be back."
0: He does. He doesn't say it like that, though, does he? Come on, Steve, give us...
1: No. Okay, he says it like, "I'll be back."
0: That's right. Everyone has a crack at it. Actually, Kim would be quite good at that, I reckon. Kim from the Manum. Question number four, we're in movies, but you can move if you want, or you can stay here.
1: Well, all right, well, we could stay with movies, I suppose. Why not?
0: Okay. John from Mitcham says, "Phil, the Swans will find it tough, like I'm finding this quiz." Yeah, I agree, John. It is going to be tough. It is. Question number four. We're in movies. In 2006, Clint Eastwood directed two movies based on which World War II battle?
1: Ah, which World War II battle? Okay, directed. I would say it'd be in the Pacific Theatre, so I will go with, I'm probably wrong, but I'll go with Iwo Jima.
0: Yes, the Battle of Iwo Jima. The two movies were Flags of Our Fathers and Letters from Iwo Jima. Correct. All righty, question number five. We're in movies.
1: So, Phil, who do you think the Swans will miss the most out of all those top three players?
0: Chad Warner.
1: Ah. You're right. He's very fast, isn't he? He's extremely fast,
0: yeah. I think, of those three, I would think, you know, Chad Warner probably. You know, I mean, all the other two are good, but, I mean, of course.
1: McInerney's pretty fast, isn't he?
0: Justin McInerney, yeah, he's coming back into the team, yeah. Yeah, yeah. No, he's good. He's good. As you know, on the day, Steve, anybody can be good.
1: Yeah, I think it's all, I think it's what happens above the shoulders, like in the old school speak, you know.
0: Oh, yeah, correct. Like, as in all things in life, particularly sport. Steve, question number five. We're in movies, if you like.
1: Yep. I'm on a bit of a streak here. I've got two. Hopefully I can get a hat trick. Let's stay with this, I think.
0: Which song from Frozen won the Academy Award for Best Song in 2014?
1: Frozen. Oh. I think it's... Oh. I know it's Elsa's the main character. I think she sings it.
0: Hmm.
1: I'm just trying to think of one of my nieces. She was just captivated with that when it came out.
0: Steve, we'll have to move on. Josh from North Beach. G'day, Josh.
2: Let it go. Let it go. Let it go.
0: Which song from Frozen won the Academy Award for Best Song in 2014?
2: I just said that. Let it go.
0: I know. I didn't ask you the question. Thank you, Josh. Yes, it was the mighty challenge indeed. But, well, it was Let It Go. I think we've got a little bit of it here. Let it go!

0: Yeah. All righty.
1: Tell you what, guys, a couple of things. I'd love to. I reckon we need to have a book on Emily the Duchess of Dubbo. I would love to hear what she has to say. That'd be perfect.
0: The
1: copied book.
0: Oh, you mean a big book on her life and times, Duchess. You mean, Josh?
1: Correct. Mm. And give it all to the nightlifers. She's done a lot of work. Mm. 100 and how old is she now? 105?
0: 103, isn't it?
1: Gee.
0: Yeah.
1: Something like that. I take my hat off.
0: Yeah, no, we've tried to get a phone call through to her, but look, it's difficult these days. But she is being looked after and is still with us. And
1: on the Swans and Dockers. Come, the Dockers.
0: Yeah, well, that's all right, too. Question number six. We're in movies, if you like.
1: Can we switch? Can we
0: history? History, there's a

0: Hi. We had a little bear at our local Mogo Zoo for a while. I'm not sure they're still there, but thing that springs to mind, and unless it's a koala bear, it just going for the red panda.
1: Not the red panda. No, sorry, Andy. No. Was there a panda at the Mogo Zoo? Surely not. No, maybe not. I don't think so, was there? Jane from Mudgee had a koala bear. No, koalas are not bears. Koalas are just koalas. Susan from Hobart's got the right answer. Harry in the Bay, correct. Is it a full moon tonight? No, it's not a full moon tonight. One 1-300-800-222 is the number. Robin says, "Phil Reid, the Swans don't despair. The new blood will be very eager to prove themselves." Yeah, well, that's true. That is true. And look, you know, as we know, it's sport. Anything can happen. Lines free. 1-300-800-222. We're up to question number 7. What's the world's? We're in a category called "There's a bear in there." What's the world's smallest species of bear? Roz from Strathalbyn. G'day, Roz.
2: Oh, sorry. I was just talking in my sleep. Those little poor sunbears.
1: What's the answer again?
2: No, I have to go sunbears.
1: Yeah, sunbears.
2: People, they put all those gall things in them and they torture them.
1: Are the sun bears the bears that are tortured for their gall bladder?
2: Oh my God, it makes me cry.
1: No, it's terrible. It's terrible.
2: It's before crying.
1: Yeah,
2: it's appalling.
1: Is that the sun? Is that hang on, Ros? Is that is the sun bear? Is it?
2: Yeah. Those little sun bears. You know, they've got a little like it's a little moon thing on their stuff. Their chest, but anyway.
1: Yeah. No, I know that it's an outlawed practice, Ros, but still, it happens anyway, doesn't it? That's the trouble.
2: It's so evil.
1: Yeah.
2: But, you know, okay, you've got...
1: Now, question number eight, Ros. We're in there as a bear in there, otherwise you could move anywhere else.
2: No, let's go bears. I don't know anymore tonight. My old dog, right?
1: Yeah.
2: And his mother, they've gone to the Cerberus dogs, right? Anyway, blah, blah, blah. Let's get on with it. I've lost two dogs in a week.
1: You've lost two dogs in a week?
2: Yes. My old mummy dog.
1: Uh-huh.
2: She was 13, right? She had lymphoma. And then her son.
1: All right, Ros. Well, I'm sorry to hear that, Ros.
2: Anyway, let's shut up. Let's get on with it.
1: Question eight. There's a bear in there. Now extinct, the Atlas bear was the only native bear from which continent?
2: Atlas. Right. So, Asia.
1: Not Asia. Sorry, Ros. Thanks, Ros. See ya. Bye-bye. 1-300-800-222 is the number. Phil, John of Coburg says, yikes, remember the two Chinese zoos were exposed for dressing up Labrador dogs as sun bears for their exhibits. Is that right? Really? Red pandas aren't bears or pandas. And yes, they are at Mogo. And thanks to everyone who's piled in saying koalas are not bears. No, I know that. We did say that. They're marsupials, not bears. That's exactly right. 1-300. Thanks to everyone who's wishing Emily a happy birthday as well. And that's extended from all of us here at Nightlife, as I said. Bo's in the truck. G'day, Bo.
3: G'day, Phil. How are we?
1: Not too bad. How's things been? All right?
3: Oh, yeah, I'm fighting along.
1: Oh, yeah.
3: Getting over the flu at long last.
1: Oh, have you? Yeah. Is it one of those ones that hangs around, eh?
3: The flu itself is bad for about 3 days, but I cannot shake the cough.
1: Oh. Well, sorry to hear that, Bo. Anyway, you're sounding pretty good now.
3: Yeah, it is what it is.
1: Question number eight. There's a bear

0: in there. Now extinct, the Atlas bear was the only native bear from which continent? It's not Asia.
1: Absolute pure guess, Africa.
0: Correct. Yes, the Atlas bear, from the Atlas Mountains. Well, of course, the Atlas Mountains are in North Africa, aren't they?
1: I hadn't thought of it that way, but yes.
0: Steve from Frankston says, a Canadian bloke from Saskatoon once told me that a polar bear is the most fearsome beast on the planet. Well, maybe it is. Yeah, I don't know. Maybe it is.
1: I think they're meant to be one of the most aggressive bears.
0: Well, you'd be pretty aggressive if you lived on an ice floe and there was very little else to eat other than, you know, what walked over the horizon, Bo, wouldn't you?
1: Yeah, I wouldn't be happy.
0: No, I don't think so either. That's all you had to eat. All you had to eat was seals and penguins. Actually, no penguins. Actually, there are no penguins up there either, are there?
1: No, they're down the other end.
0: They were down the other end, yeah. Question number 9. We're in There's a Bear in There, if you like.
1: I only just got back in the truck, so I haven't heard the other categories.
0: Okay. Oh, by the way, just before you go on, quite a few people are asking about Emily, and we have tried to contact her, but it's not possible. But thank you to Di from Canterbury, and who says Emily can't be reached on her mobile phones at the moment, and she can't hear the aged care facility phone. So we're working on getting her back on air, but she's hopefully listening tonight and tomorrow. So thanks for your lovely birthday wishes for the Duchess. Thank you, Di. Yes. No, we have tried, Di, to get her up, and I was hoping to surprise everyone, but it hasn't been possible for reasons which I can well understand. But anyway, happy birthday to Emily anyway. All right, Bo, question number 9. Do you want to move on with bears, or...?
1: You can, the other categories.
0: Newspapers and periodicals, answers ending in IAN, movies, history.
1: None of the above. I'll try the answers ending in IAN.
0: Answers ending in IAN. It sounds hopeful, doesn't it, Bo?
1: Hopeful or hopeless?
0: Which word for a thug or a scoundrel comes from an Italian word for pimp?
1: The pimp.
0: Which word for a thug or a scoundrel comes from an Italian word for pimp?
1: Ending in IAN. A villain?
0: Not a villain. No. No. I know where you're going with that, but no, a good guess, but not correct. Thanks, Bo. See ya. Bye bye. 1-300-800-222 is my number. Leslie from Brighton in Victoria.
2: Hi. Could you say my name again?
0: Leslie from Brighton.
2: Oh, yes, that's all right. I missed a, you know, you get Les or you get Lee or whatever.
0: Oh, did I know?
2: No, not you, but I wasn't sure because I wasn't paying attention.
0: Oh, okay, yeah. No, yeah, you wouldn't appreciate Les, I don't imagine. Leslie?
2: No. My father's name, Les. I mean, it's very unusual. I never.
0: Oh, are you Leslie after your dad, Les?
2: Yes, it's very unusual. I only realised, like, years after he'd passed away.
0: Yeah.
2: And Mum had passed away. I forgot to ask them why.
0: Oh, well, that's a common thing in families, isn't it? You can get Pauls calling their daughters Paula.
2: Okay, I didn't think so, but maybe it is. Maybe I tried to. I wanted it to be a little bit not as common as that. I wanted it to be something unique, but now you've spoiled it.
0: I don't know. Well, I don't know whether that's the case, and well, you don't know either, do we? We don't know whether maybe there was a famous Leslie that he wanted you, that he was trying to remember.
2: The only theory I have is that they were both very young, Mum and.
0: Oh yeah.
2: Around 17, so I think Mum probably named me because she was so taken by him.
0: Hey, well, that's a good reason too. Whatever.
2: I think at the minute I'm not sure.
0: Question number 9. We're in answers ending in IAN.

0: which word for a thug or scoundrel comes from an Italian word for pimp?
1: No. Stayed up too long.
0: No good. All right. Thanks, Thank Leslie. You. See ya. Bye-bye. Correct, yes. Sally from WA has got the right answer. Amanda from Launching Place has got the right answer. Jeff the Truckie, that's correct. B, correct. Jim in Campbelltown says, what about Leslie Gore? Oh, yeah, could have been too. Andrew from Coffs. G'day, Andrew.
2: Yeah, g'day, mate. How are you going?
0: Pretty good. Answers ending in I-A-N. Which word for a thug or a scoundrel comes from an Italian word for pimp?
2: Oh, gee, not quite sure. Any clues?
0: No. Andrew, that's desperate, and that doesn't become you. No good?
2: I would have thought, I was on the same line as, a ruffian?
0: A ruffian, correct. That's it. You see, look at that. Look at that. Which word for a thug or a scoundrel comes from an Italian word for pimp? It's a ruffian. Yes, thank you. My texter says Brighton is a posh suburb and they call it Brighton. They do. Well, I called it Brighton too. It's a bit like Reservoir, isn't it? Question number 10, Andrew. We're in answers ending in IAN. If you like, you can move or you can stay here.
2: I was thinking movies.
0: Okay. We can go to movies if you like.
2: Yeah, let's do that.
0: Question number 10. Which Hollywood film studio's logo is a mountain surrounded by stars?
2: Paramount.
0: Correct. Paramount Studios. Very good. Yes. Paul from Esperance says, Phil, do you want me to ring and give a birthday honk for Emily? Yes, Paul, of course. Question number 11. It's the last one in movies, if you like, Andrew.
2: Yeah.
0: Okay. Which Disney princess was played by Lily James in a 2015 live-action remake? Which Disney princess?
2: My daughter would know this one. Goodness me. Disney princesses, perhaps it could be.
0: No good. All right, Andrew, mate, we'll have to move on. 1-300-800-222 is my number. Pamela from Carlton. G'day, Pamela.
3: I was thinking it's Cartoon.
0: Which Disney? Oh, Cartoon. No, there's Cartoon. No point. There's no way of giving Carlton a posh name because Carlton is not posh.
3: No. It's a funny name, Toon. Cartoon.
0: Okay.
3: Yeah. Okay, Phil.
0: All right. Which Disney princess was played by Lily James in a 2015 live action remake?
3: Okay, I have no idea. So it's a choice of two. It's either Snow White or Cinderella. I'll pick Cinderella.
0: Correct. Yes, it is. Well, you're right. There's only two to choose from, really.
3: There you go. Okay, I got that right.
0: Tony Melville says, that ruffian answer reminded me of my mother's frequent use of ruffo on me in Italian. Oh, okay. Mm. You're mucking around. You were mucking up, were you, Tony? Rowan says, just tuned in. What birthday is this for Emily? 103, I think it is. Didn't she get her telegram from the palace at least 3 or 4 years back? Yeah. Pamela, question number 12. Yes. We've got no more movies. So we've got history, newspapers and periodicals. There's a bear in there. Or answers ending in I-A-N.
3: Let's try the I-A-N answers, please, Phil.
0: Harry in the Bay says, by the way, since Disney acquired the rights to the Rocky Horror Show, that makes Dr. Frankenfurter a Disney princess, doesn't it? Oh, well, I'd like to think so, Harry, but I'm not sure. Oh, dear. Bobsled says, my daughters Paris and Florence were named after the places they were conceived. By the way, how's your daughter Corolla? Thank you, Bobsled. Pamela, question 12. Yes. Answers ending in I-A-N. Complete the title of the movement from Gustav Holst's The Planets Suite. Uranus the...
3: Titan.
0: Not Titan. No. No. Thanks, Pam. See you, Pam. Bye-bye. No, not Titan. Jody from Croydon Hills. Hi, Jody.
4: Good evening.
0: Good evening. Answers ending in I-A-N. Complete the title of the movement from Holst's The Planets Suite. Uranus the...
4: I'm sorry, I couldn't hear the something sweet.
0: The category's answers ending in I-A-N, right? Complete the title of the movement from Gustav Holst's The Planets Suite.
4: Oh, The Planets Suite.
0: Yeah. Uranus the...
4: Oh, my gosh. It ends in I-A-N. Oh, man, it's too late at night for my team. I think I'm going to draw a complete blank on this one. Uranus, the... is it magician? Uranus the magician?
0: Correct. Yes, it is Uranus the magician. All right, question number 13. No more answers any in IAN. So newspapers and periodicals, there's a bear in there, history. What's it going to be?
4: Maybe history, please.
0: History? In a lyric.
4: I'm loading the bear ones. I've listened to all the bear answers and I've had no idea.
0: In a lyric from the musical Hamilton.
4: Yep.
0: Which historical figure declares, quote, "When you're gone, I'll go mad, so don't throw away this thing we had."
4: Oh. Surely it's gonna, oh my gosh. My friend is going to kill me. She went and saw Hamilton like 5 times.
0: All right, Jody, we'll have to move on. I appreciate it all, but thank you. Paul from Esperance. Have you got the big honker ready, Paul?
5: I think it might be Phil, yep.
0: Hey, okay. Happy birthday to Emily. You say it too.
5: And a really big hooroo to Emily, mate.
0: Good on you, Paul.
5: Right, mate.
0: Thanks, mate. See ya.
5: I'll see you later.
0: See you later. Good on him. 1-300-800-222 is the number. Where are we? John from Maroondah. Hello.
6: Yes, mate. How are you?
0: Good. Question 13. We're in history. In a lyric from the musical Hamilton, which historical figure declares, quote, "When you're gone, I'll go mad, so don't throw away this thing we had"?
6: King George.
0: Which one?
6: Third.
0: Correct, yeah. George the Third. Very good, John. Carol, don't do that to me. Carol says, just to whet your appetite, but I'm making a salami, cheese, onion and chutney toasted singer. Ooh.
6: Pretty spicy
0: this time. Oh, it is a bit spicy for this time of night. That's true. That's true, John. But some people can cope with it. You know, some people. Mm. Question 14. We're in history, if you like.
6: Yep.
0: Which figures in Christianity are equivalent to Usk and Embla in Norse mythology?
6: Harrod?
0: No, sorry. No, let's move along. Matt from Preston. Hello, Matt.
7: Hello, how are you?
0: Pretty good. Pretty good, I think. 1-300-800-222 is my number. We're up to question 14. Matt, we're in history. Which figures in Christianity are equivalent to Usk and Embla in Norse mythology?
7: Adam and Eve.
0: Correct. Adam and Eve. Yes. Question number 15. We're in history.
7: Yep.
0: Which improvised incendiary weapon was named after a Soviet foreign minister in 1939?
7: That would be the Molotov cocktail.
0: Correct. A Molotov cocktail. Exactly right. Righto, question number 16. 10 to go. We're in history. If you like, you can move.
7: No, keep going history, please.
0: On the 1st of December 1804, which Caribbean country became the first black nation to gain freedom from European colonial rule?
7: I know this. Just repeat the question one more time, please.
0: Which Caribbean country became the first black nation to gain freedom from European colonial rule?
7: Haiti.
0: Haiti is correct, yes. Question 17, we're in history. Staying?
7: Yep.
0: Which US president was known as the father of the Declaration of Independence? All right, Michael from Chester Hill, I see you. James from Frankston. G'day, James. Hi, James. James, is there a noise? I'll put you on hold. Glenn from Penrith. G'day, Glenn.
8: G'day, mate. How are you?
0: I'm all right. I'm all right, yes. James from Humbush had the Molotov cocktail. Where else? Graver from Ocean Grove's got the right answer here. Okay, we're up to question 7.
8: I'm glad I didn't get the previous 12 questions or whatever they were. I've had a shocker.
0: Question 17. We're in history. Which US president was known as the father of the Declaration of Independence?
8: I'll just say Washington.
0: No, it was not Washington. Thanks, Glenn.
8: Thanks, mate.
0: See you, mate. Bye-bye. No, it wasn't Washington. Craig in Carlton. That's not correct either. Karen from Mullumbimby had Jamaica. No, it was Haiti. Lynn the Queenslander had the Molotov cocktail. Good. Michael from Chester Hill. Hello, Michael.
9: Oh, hello.
0: Now, we're up to question 17. We're in history. Which US president was known as the father of the Declaration of Independence?
9: I'm thinking of two. I'll just check, though, because I have you on speaker. Do you want me to switch it over?
0: No, get rid of that. We don't like speaker, Michael. It just makes it hard to hear.
9: Will do. Is that better?
0: That's better.
9: Okay, sorry, mate. Look, I've got two in mind. The father of independence, I was wondering if it might be one of the founding fathers. So I was tossing up the idea that it could be either Jefferson or possibly Ben Franklin. But then I also was thinking of maybe Lincoln. So I'm just going to take a stab in the dark. Wish everybody good luck and, you know, nice to talk and everything. Everybody take care. Best to Emily, of course, and Dave, if he's listening, George, if he's listening. And anyway, I'll go with Thomas Jefferson.
0: Correct. It was. It was Thomas Jefferson was known as the father of the Declaration of Independence. Okay, that's it for history. That's it for movies. So we have 1, 2, 3, 4, 5, 6, 7, 8 questions left. We've got 5 in newspapers and periodicals.
9: Yeah.
0: Actually, we've only got 7 questions left. We're up to question 19. We've got newspapers and periodicals, or there's a bear in there.
9: Right. Well, so it means I can't get up to my championship at 7, I don't think, and I can't make the black magnet, which I've not won yet. I was just having a cup of tea. You know that trick with the salt? It does work.
0: Okay. I haven't tried that.
9: So, I'll go with newspapers and periodicals.
0: Newspapers and periodicals. Question number 19.
9: Mm-hmm.
0: Wordle, Connections and Strands are daily puzzles published by which newspaper?
9: Oh. Well, I do get the Herald sometimes, but I'm pretty sure they're not in that paper. It has the Cryptic and the other one. And then there's a choice between... Is it an Australian paper? Or are we? Or you're not going to answer the question.
0: I'm not going to answer that, no.
9: If it could be a British newspaper.
0: All right, Michael, we're going to have to go.
9: I'll go The Australian.
0: Not The Australian. Right, thanks, Michael. Worries. See you, mate. Bye-bye. No, not The Australian. John from Smithsdale near Ballarat. G'day, John.
10: Hi, how are you?
0: I'm all right, yeah. Question number 19. We're newspapers and periodicals. Which Wordle connections and strands are daily puzzles published by which newspaper?
10: The only Wordle, I only know about Wordle, I thought it was the New York Times.
0: Is that your answer?
10: Yes.
0: Correct. Yes, it is. Wordle is published in the New York Times. Very good. 1, 2, 3, 4, 5, 6 left. We've got 4 in newspapers and periodicals and 2 in There's a Bear in There.
10: I think I'll go for it. There's a Bear in There.
0: All right. There's a Bear in There. Question number 20. Ursus Arctos Horribilis is the scientific name of which North American bear?
10: Black bear?
0: Not the black bear. No, sorry, John. Not the black bear. No. Jeff in Whitehorse said the New Yorker. No, Ruby in Melbourne had the right answer there. Correct, yes. 1-300-800-222 is the number. Jim in Campbelltown. No, that's not correct either. Susan in Hobart, not correct. Jeff in Hornsby, not correct. Let's go to Chris in Nelson Bay. G'day, Chris.
11: G'day, mate. How you going?
0: Yeah, very well.
11: Excellent.
0: Very well. Nice day in Nelson Bay, I bet it was. Oh, no, it would have been windy, wouldn't it?
11: It's been a bit windy and a bit chilly for the last few days, but we're expecting a beautiful day tomorrow. So.
0: Oh, okay. Very good.
11: Perfect time for all the people to come up on the weekend.
0: Which, if you live there, I suppose, is not all that welcome. I am, or maybe you don't mind.
11: Well, ultimately, the place. If you're going to live in paradise, you've got to expect visitors.
0: That's true. That is true, Chris. And if you've got a shop up there, I'm sure you want visitors. You want a lot of visitors, don't you?
11: Well, I certainly see a few ships around the place. So, yeah, it certainly picks up the business around there.
0: Yeah, yeah.
11: It's a seasonal town. As I said before, there it's God's waiting room. So
0: God's waiting room. We've talked about that's right. If you're a funeral director around there, I suppose you'd do a bit of business, would you, Chris?
11: I would say so, yes. And I'm sure they do a fine job too of do a bit of nursing around the place and done a fair few of the aged care places around here. And everyone seems to know what to do, and they handle it pretty well in most cases.
0: Yeah, good.
11: Whenever it's got to do with the government, you've got to expect there's going to be the odd time where things just go wrong for a few hours.
0: yeah. So what, you do a bit of caring for people around the place, do you?
11: Yeah. I've done quite a fair bit of that stuff, right up from, heavily disabled people through to aged care and
0: that
11: hospital. And
0: good on you. Do you work for a contractor or just do it on your own?
11: Look, I've worked through many different ways. I do have my own little services if they're required.
0: Yeah.
11: I can do straight through. There's quite a few people up here that don't really get access to a lot of those services, but they're doing okay. They just pay for the services they need, and we try and keep it as fair as we can.
0: Because I think that is part of the problem. I know living in these, not that Nelson Bay is an out of the way place, but once you're out of the big cities in Australia and you're older, getting access to services can be tough. Particularly medical services.
11: Look, it certainly can, but at the same time, I get to see the front line of it where. The guys that are in a true emergency situation, they're dealt with usually by the ambulance here, and then they take them to the local base hospital to stabilise them, and that gets them down to John Hunter, by air or by ambulance, whichever is the best way to do it. If people are your general GPs, you're going to see some waits, but they do a fine job too. And then you've got your nurses, which are the backbone of the place. It's really just comes down to getting the right administrative orders through for the smart people that know what they're doing to give you the right medication.
0: How do you think that whole in-home care system's working, Chris?
11: In my own personal thoughts on the whole situation, the problem with it, as we've seen with the budget blowouts, there's such an administration cost that's coming through from this thing.
0: Yeah,
11: there's so many small businesses, and from what I understand of it, every one of them that's on one of these packages with a

0: company. They'll be paying $30 a day just in administration fee. And now that's supposed to generally come from a package of some sort, but if they don't have that package or there's a hold-up in the system for them to get that, it's a matter of trying to take care of them that way, and that gets pretty tough.
1: Yeah, I agree with that. I think that's right, isn't it? It has spawned this whole industry, which I'm not sure was the original intention of. The original intention was to support people at home.
0: That's right.
1: Not to create this huge, small...
0: I think if you had the right administrators that would change the program so that the money flows to make sure that the care that's required is actually there. And unfortunately, I've seen too many private companies around here where there's a change of leadership or they've been bought out by another company who haven't quite gotten up to the task yet, and next thing you know, an administrator hasn't got the right files and people don't get the care. That can happen for weeks on end until someone fixes the error. And people come through from hospital and they've got medication orders when they're literally in end-of-life care. Someone's accidentally put cancel on this thing and sent it in the ambulance. So we spend the next 2 hours trying to get the permission to give this person the pain relief they need. In between that, all you can do is, old-fashioned nurse. Cool their brow and try and keep them as comfortable as possible until we can finally get them all things flying.
1: Well, thanks for what you do. Thank you for what you do, Chris. It's important work. Good on you, mate. Good to talk about that. Hey, question number two. We better move on, hadn't we? Question number 20. There's a bear in there. Ursus arctos horribilis is the scientific name of which North American bear?
0: Well, the arctos, I'm thinking arctic. Based on that, I'll say a polar bear.
1: It's not a polar bear. No.
0: Fair enough.
1: Yeah, join the large number of people who've texted that answer in too, Christian.
0: Yeah,
1: see you, mate.
0: I can understand it too. Cheers, mate.
1: Good on you, and good for what you do too. I think his observations about that are pretty spot on, aren't they? Brant's in Port Douglas. Haven't spoken for a while. G'day, Brant.
2: G'day, Phil. How are you going there, mate?
1: Not too bad. Are you being all right?
2: Going fine. I've got my hands all covered in grease at the moment. So,
1: you've been underneath the Valiant, have you?
2: No, not quite. Just finishing putting brake pads on a little runabout car I've got, but no, Valiant, it never needs work, mate. It's pristine.
1: That's good.
2: You know, old cars never need work, mate.
1: Old cars never die except when they do. That's right.
2: That's exactly it. And it's still raining up here too, mate.
1: Oh, really? Well,
2: yeah.
1: Rainy.
2: Long wet season.
1: The rainy season's begun. Actually, that's a bit early, isn't it, for the rainy season?
2: Well, it actually hasn't stopped. Now, I'm not exaggerating. We've had 3 years of wet season. It's just been, we haven't had a proper dry season, at least in Cyclone Jasper.
1: From April through to September should be pretty good, shouldn't it?
2: Yes, usually. It should be. Yeah. It should be. It has rained more than every week. It's rained probably every second or third day.
1: You're joking.
2: No, it's quite ridiculous. It really is ridiculous, but it's also nice because it's raining mainly in the evenings, so the days are beautiful, and at this time of year it's still under 30 degrees, so we don't have that stinking humidity. It's just beautiful, to be honest.
1: Yeah, that's good.
2: At night, not during the day.
1: Anyway, let's not bring on the heat, but that's coming. We know that. Hey, question number 20, Ursus arctos horribilis. Terrific name is the scientific name of which North American bear?
2: It reminded me of the Annus horribilis, as the Queen once said.
1: Yes.
2: I'm going to give myself the nightlife curse and toss up between a brown bear and a grizzly bear, and I'm going to say a brown bear.
1: Not correct.
2: Oh! Cheers,
1: Brant. See you, mate. Oh, yes. The curse of Anne, the curse of nightlife. Cameron from South Perth. Okay, Cameron, you'll be right with this.
3: Yeah, I'd be travelling well if I got it wrong, wouldn't I?
1: Ursus arctos horribilis is the scientific name of which North American bear?
3: Yeah, the grizzly.
1: The grizzly bear, yes, correct. Applying the rule of nightlife or the law of Anne, which is if you are given two choices and you choose between them, invariably nightlifers choose the wrong one.
3: That's dead right. I've done it many times myself.
1: 1-300-800-222. All right, question number 21. We've got one left in. What's that? Newspapers and periodicals. Okay. Which band was formed in 1977 from a newspaper?

0: for advertisement that read, "Macho types wanted must dance and have a moustache."
1: Glenn Miller's band.
0: Not Glenn Miller's band. Sorry, okay, sorry, Cameron. Thank you. Bye-bye. No, not Glenn Miller's band. Graham in Perth. G'day, Graham.
2: G'day, Philip.
0: Now, we're in newspapers and periodicals. Which band was formed in 1977 from a newspaper ad that read, "Macho types wanted, must dance and have a moustache"?
2: Village People.
0: The Village People, of course.

0: I got to be a macho hoco. Graham, we've only got four left. We've only got four left. You could get home from here. What do you want, newspapers or there's a bear in there?
1: I'll have newspapers, please, Phil.
0: Depress, and Der Standard are the newspapers of record of which country?
1: Oh.
0: Depressa and Der Standard.
1: I don't know it, Bill. I'll pass it on.
0: No good? Okay. Thank you, Graham. Jason in Port Douglas says, I concur with the Port Douglas weather report from your previous caller. A rainy, dry season. Daily blustery winds to boot. Climate change, maybe. Yeah, I don't know. Maybe. Pearl from Darwin will know the answer to this. G'day, Pearl.
2: I don't know, Phil. We had a weird dry season as well.
0: Did you in Darwin? Was it the same?
2: Wasn't your regular dry season. It wasn't cool like it should be.
0: Yeah? And was it? Did it rain?
2: We're already into the build-up.
0: Did it rain? I mean, in the way that it did in North Queensland?
2: Oh, not as much as North Queensland, no, but it certainly wasn't your regular, normal dry season.
0: Yeah.
2: We've already got 36 degrees in Palmerston.
0: Things are happening. I know, Pearl.
2: Yeah.
0: Stuff's going on, and a lot of it ain't good.
2: Guess where I am, Phil?
0: You're in Darwin.
2: Yes, but I am in one of my most favourite places in Darwin.
0: Where's that?
2: I'm in bed.
0: Yes.
2: On my left is my gorgeous 11-year-old granddaughter sleeping.
0: Yes.
2: And on my right, on a mattress next to me on the floor, is my gorgeous 4-year-old granddaughter.
0: So hey, how about that?
2: I'm in heaven.
0: You must be.
2: Yep. Mm-hmm.
0: Tell me, Depress and Der Standard are the newspapers of record of which country?
2: I have no idea, but I will say Germany.
0: No, well, I'm glad you said that because it gets it out of the way. But it's not Germany. Thanks, Pearlie. Bye-bye. See you later. No, it's not. It's not Germany. Depress and Der Standard are the newspapers of record of which country? All right, we're up to question number 22. I tell you what, we'll take the questions on hold and answer them after the news. All right, news coming up and then issues of the day, plenty to talk about, so grab a line. All right, Depress and Der Standard are the newspapers of record of which country? Take an answer after the news.
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6: ABC News with Tim Wharton. The former Deputy Secretary of the Immigration Department, Abdul Rizvi, has backed the government's plan to detain and deport visa overstayers so long as it's done sensibly. There are currently nearly 80,000 people in the country illegally. The government says it will employ 100 new law enforcement officers to remove them and turn hotels into detention facilities. Mr. Rizvi says there are critical that compliance officers wear plain clothes, have warrants and are highly trained to avoid issues.
7: If this is done properly and carefully, well calibrated, I don't see it as bad policy. It is important that the visa system can be sensibly, carefully enforced.
6: A major industry group representing the tourism sector has called the federal government's cuts to backpacker working holiday visas as a slap in the face. The government wants to see the country's net overseas migration figure from its 292,000 to 225,000 by 2028. As part of the shake-up, there will be cuts to the number of people allowed to remain on working holiday visas for more than 1 year. Tourism and Transport Forum Chief Executive Margie Osmond says it means tens of thousands of potential tourists and workers will be stripped from the sector, harming regional communities the most.
8: This will mean hundreds of millions of dollars that will not be spent here in Australia. It will also mean real problems for a whole range of regional communities around the country who rely upon these backpackers.
6: The coalition's invitation to Iranian opposition figure Reza Pahlavi is drawing renewed attention to divisions within Iran's opposition movement. Kaveh Akbari reports.
9: The former Crown Prince accepted an invitation to Australia for talks with the coalition, but not all opponents of the Islamic Republic see him as a credible leader. Former Iranian professional athlete, now living in Sydney, says Mr. Pahlavi's advisers lack sound judgment and claims his supporters have targeted people who challenge them. The man himself has campaigned against Iran's regime for more than a decade.
10: I don't believe he has a good team. Every decision he making, they're going with too much hate. That's not going to be bright for the people living in that country. In next 30 years and 20 years, we are in the same situation again.
9: Mr. Pahlavi says his goal is a peaceful transition to democratic elections.
6: Families of those missing nearly a month on from Nepal's devastating flash flood are being warned it will take months for some bodies to be identified. South Asia correspondent Rachel Clayton has more.
11: Nepal is relying on specialists from China and India in particular to come and help with that identification process, but they have been warning families that it's going to take at least 3 months for that ID process from start to finish to be completed. And a lot of those families now are using or are going through symbolic funeral rites because they may not ever find out if their loved ones if their bodies had been recovered. A lot of the time, entire bodies aren't being recovered, it's body parts. So this is just it's not just a difficult and lengthy process. It's extremely difficult and heart-wrenching for those rescuers who are finding bodies and body parts to continue that process.
6: Canada's Prime Minister Mark Carney's welcomed the European Union's plan for the country to become the first associate member of the bloc amid trade tensions with the United States. With more, here's the BBC's Bernd de Busman in Washington, D.C.
12: Prime Minister Carney notably kind of alluded to this, saying that tariffs had been weaponized and used as a coercive measure. But so far, he seems kind of undeterred by President Trump's comments. And if anything, I think the Canadian side, this has made Prime Minister Carney quite popular at home. And we've already seen many Canadian businesses kind of begin to turn away from the United States.
6: Ukrainian authorities say a Russian barrage of missiles and drones targeting Kyiv have injured at least 19 people in the latest overnight attacks. President Volodymyr Zelensky says Ukrainian forces carried out overnight strikes against targets in Russia, including an oil refinery in Yaroslav and a military airfield in the Rostov region. Sport now. Newcastle NRL coach says a decision on whether to play strike forward Dylan Lucas won't be made until after the captain's run on Saturday. The Knights will fly to New Zealand today ahead of their elimination final against the Warriors on Sunday. Lucas suffered a severe ankle break during the season, which initially was diagnosed as season-ending, but he trained at full strength. Justin Holbrook says Lucas has worked hard to be a chance.
13: You know, credit to the medical staff and to Dylan. You know, right from the day he got injured, he was sort of wanting to fast-track himself and do everything right. So, yeah, if he gets there on Sunday, we'll all be happy and they'll be happy for Dill.
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0: Yes, well, hello and how are you? Philip Clark with you on ABC Radio. This is Nightlife and we're into the last hour of the program. Very good to be with you. 1:06 Eastern Time, 11:06 in Western Australia, South Australia and the Territory, 24 to midnight. And a happy birthday once more again to Emily, of course, the Duchess of Dubbo, who is well into her hundreds. I know, 103 today. 1-300-800-222 is my number. We're going to finish up the last four questions in the Mighty Challenge and then into our issues of the day. The changes to migration today announced by Tony Burke are making a lot of news today. I wonder what you think of the changes. You might have some views about that. Or you might have some other things you want to raise too. That's fine as well. We've got that in this hour. Also, Dave's disc. Dave is paying tribute tonight to the Little River Band. So that's all ahead. But if you would like to call 1-300-800-222. We have to, of course, finish up a small matter, which, as you know, we call
1: the Mighty Challenge.
0: We've got four questions left here. Who's going to take this off? James from Frankston. Hi, James.
2: Hi, mate. Sorry about you got a deadline of me before. Sorry, I had people checking in and I had to actually do some work. I am at work.
0: That's right. I want the wheels of enterprise to be constantly turning, James. So, we're just the distraction from all of that, I'm sure.
2: Oh, you're a good distraction, but it always happens at the worst time, you see.
0: Are you full up tonight or that's it?
2: No, that's it now. That was the last two to come in, so that's it.
0: Okay.
2: Yes.
0: Well, they're very lucky to have personalised check-in, that's what I would think.
2: Well, especially at 1 o'clock in the morning.
0: Correct. So, yeah. Yes, exactly. That's right.
2: Just throw the keys at them and just go, there's your room, that's it.
0: That's right. I'll leave the keys under the doormat. That's right.
2: Yeah, that's it, isn't it?
0: That's right. There's a carton of milk in the fridge and good luck. See you tomorrow.
2: See you tomorrow. Check out at 10.
0: That's right.
2: Don't call me. Don't disturb me. Thanks very much.
0: Check out at 10 sharp. Thank you. Yes. Pounding on the door. Exactly. Righto. You could win from here, James. Come on. Question 22. Relying on my impeccable German pronunciation, newspapers and periodicals, Die Presse and Der Standard are the newspapers of record of which country? It's not Germany.
2: It'll be Austria.
0: Correct.
2: Thank you.
0: I knew my pronunciation would lead you to the correct answer.
2: It was absolutely perfect. Perfect German-Austrian. Look what I say.
0: German-Austrian. That's right. Question number 23, newspapers and periodicals. Or there's one question left in There's a Bear in There.
2: Keep on going, I think.
0: Newspapers and periodicals. I suppose it's easier these days, James, because you don't have to put a newspaper under the door in the morning, do you?
2: No, I haven't done that for years, actually. I used to do that.
0: That was always a thing, wasn't it?
2: The problem was they stopped doing it because of Flinders, down at Flinders in Victoria, the little village there, they couldn't get the newspapers before 7 a.m.
0: Oh.
2: So they stopped doing it, you see. And everyone was outraged that they didn't get their free newspaper in the morning when you stopped it.
0: Oh, yeah. Yeah, that's right. Well, you can only do what a host can do, James. I mean, if the papers aren't there, they aren't there. But it's like the demise of that old thing, which I'm not sure ever really happened, but when I was told when you checked into, I don't know about motels so much, but hotels, that if you left your shoes outside the door, that they would get cleaned and in the morning you'd wake up to freshly shined shoes. I don't think that ever happened. James, you wouldn't be doing that, would you?
2: I wouldn't be doing that. There's a shoe shine kit you can give people, but then other than that, I've been in the industry for 20 years. I don't think I've ever done that before. No.
0: I don't think that ever happened.
2: That's a very North by Northwest thing, isn't it? From the movie there with Cary Grant.
0: That's right. Yeah, that's right. Yes, it's a bit like chucking your shirts out and expecting they'll be washed and ironed hanging on your door the next morning too. That doesn't really happen.
2: Well, I might try and do that with my partner, but look, I'm not, I don't seem to, it doesn't seem to happen.
0: dropping your laundry around the house, James, is not a way forward in any relationship, I can tell you that.
2: No, no, he's not very appreciative when I do that.
0: No, so I can. I can understand, mate. Question number 23. We're in newspapers and periodicals.
2: Yep.
0: Or you can. There's one left in. There's a bear in there.
2: I'll keep on with newspapers and periodicals.
0: Given that we're talking about them, what's the oldest? What's the oldest continuously published newspaper in Australia?
2: Oh. In Australia, The Age.
0: No, it's not The Age.
2: Oh, it isn't The Age.
0: I know that.
2: It was The Argus.
0: They'd like to think it was, but it's not. No. Thanks, James.
2: You jinxed me. I didn't get through.
0: May you always have the no vacancy sign on.
2: There we go. Thank you very much. You have a good night.
0: See you, James. Bye-bye. That's where are we? Tom from Perth. G'day, Tom.
3: Hey, Phil. You having a good night?
0: Yeah, not bad. Yeah, I think. Question 23: newspapers and periodicals. What's the oldest continuously published newspaper in Australia?
3: I don't know that. Well, I'm 26. I haven't really read many newspapers. But I'll guess The Australian.
0: Not The Australian.
3: No,
0: no, that's true, Tom. And we're 26. You probably you've grown up your whole life and will live your whole life without newspapers. Wow.
3: Exactly. Yeah.
0: I know. I know.
3: Oh, well.
0: See you, mate. You've survived so far. Carry on. See you, mate. Bob from Greenacre. Sorry, Bob. You've been hanging in there, and we haven't had a chance to get to you. Hi, Bob.
4: Hi, Phil. I had an interesting story. I was traveling from Canada to Alaska on one of those cruise ships that all the Aussies do.
0: Oh, yeah.
4: Pulled in at Whistler, and we had a barbecue dinner lined up for us. It was cooking away on a spit, and a couple of brown bears were at the top. We were just about to eat, and the brown bears came down after us. Golf carts and took off, and they were overtaking our golf carts for a little while.
0: Is that right? Didn't they just want to get into the barbecue?
4: Well, who knows? Yeah, did you know they kill more people than the grizzly bear or the white bears? The brown bear is the most dangerous.
0: Is that right? The brown bear. Gee whiz. Be a bad way to go getting eaten by a bear, Bob.
4: I thought about getting eaten by a shark, and they're both not very good alternatives.
0: Oh, no, I think both of them. I mean, the shark's pretty horrendous too. Yeah. In fact, I'm trying. If we're going down that path, I'm not sure there's a good way. There's a good option, Bob.
4: Yeah, I found a few people I thought looked yummy, but I'll go.
0: Hey, tell me, what's the oldest continuously published newspaper in Australia?
4: Look, I'm only guessing. I'll say the Herald.
0: Which one?
4: The Sydney Morning Herald.
0: Correct. Yes, it is. It's the Sydney Morning Herald. It's the oldest continuously published newspaper in Australia.
4: The printer.
0: Mm-hmm. Question 24. We've got one left in newspapers and periodicals and one left in There's a Bear in There.
4: I'll try the bear.
0: The poet Robert Southey is best known for writing which fairy tale?
4: Oh, I should know this one, but I get to the end and I always fail. I get all the questions right except for the end.
0: The poet Robert Southey is best known for writing which fairy tale? We're in a category called There's a Bear in There.
4: I'm going to have to pass it on, I think.
0: No good, Bob?
4: No.
0: Sorry, Bob. Thank you. Anyway, thanks for having a crack at it. Latif from West Brunswick. Hi, Latif.
5: Good morning, Phil. I rang up for the oldest newspaper.
0: Yeah.
5: I thought it was Mercury in Tasmania.
0: No, it's not. No.
5: Anyway.
0: That wouldn't be a bad guess, but no, it hasn't been going that long. The poet Robert Southey is best known for writing which fairy tale?
5: Just my guess is Paddington Bear.
0: Not Paddington Bear, no.
5: Sorry.
0: Thanks, Latif. See ya. Bye. Andrew in Adelaide, I got you. I'll come to you next. Martin from Grosvale on the road. G'day, Martin.
6: Hello, Phil.
0: Question 24. The poet Robert Southey is best known for writing which fairy tale?
6: I'll have a little wild guess and say Snow White and the Seven Dwarfs.
0: Not Snow White and the Seven Dwarfs, no. Sorry, no, that's not right. Andrew in Adelaide. Hello, Andrew.
7: Hello, mate. How are you?
0: Pretty good. Question 24. We're nearly home. There's a bear in there. The poet Robert Southey is best known for writing which fairy tale?
7: Three Little Bears.
0: Not Three Little Bears, no. Not Three Little Bears. What about Ray from Embleton in Perth? G'day, Ray.
8: Hi, how are you going?
0: Pretty good. What are we after here?
8: Like a story of three bears.
0: What's the title of the fairy tale?
8: The Story of the Three Bears?
0: Not The Story of the Three Bears. No, James from Randwick. Hello, James.
9: Oh, hi there. The Goldilocks and the Three Bears.
0: Correct, yes. The poet Robert Southey is best known for writing Goldilocks and the Three Bears. Very good. All right, well, we got here. Question 25, last one. It's in newspapers and periodicals. What was Australia's highest-selling monthly magazine in
9: 2025?
0: Last year. What was Australia's highest-selling monthly magazine?
9: I don't think the Women's Weekly is around anymore. Or New Idea or...
0: Monthly magazine.
9: Monthly. Oh, it'll be something or other monthly. New Idea. I'll say the Bulletin, but it's probably wrong.
0: No, don't think that's around with us either anymore. They've all disappeared, haven't they? Helen down Adelaide. Hello, Helen.
10: Hi, Phil. How are you going?
0: Pretty good. For question 25 to win, what was Australia's highest-selling monthly magazine in 2025?
10: I'll say the Australian Women's Weekly.
0: No, it wasn't the Women's Weekly. No, it was not. Judy in Cooperoo. G'day, Judy.
11: Yeah.
0: What was Australia's highest-selling monthly magazine last year?
11: The New Idea.
0: Not The New Idea, no. Not The New Idea, no. Neil on the road. G'day, Neil.
12: G'day, mate. How are you?
0: Pretty good. What was Australia's highest-selling monthly magazine last year?
12: Oh, goodness me. Women's Weekly?
0: No, I've had the Women's Weekly, so I'll give you another guess.
12: New Idea.
0: No, I've had the New Idea. I'll give you another guess.
12: Oh, goodness me. No, I've got no idea.
0: No idea? No idea. All right, mate, see ya. Gordo from Borgham Hills. G'day, Gordo.
13: How you going, mate?
0: Not bad. What was Australia's highest-selling monthly magazine last year?
13: Well, yeah, I haven't got a clue either. You know, I haven't picked up a magazine for years, but was it Goldilocks?
0: Goldilocks and the Three Bears, yeah. What do you mean you haven't picked up a magazine, Gordo? Haven't you been to the dentist for 3 years?
13: Well, yeah, but they go back to the Titanic, the dentist magazine. I've got no ideas of the Macworld. How about that?
0: No. just when nerds were back in fashion, Gordo. Like, that's right.
13: I know, right?
0: see you, Gordo. Bye-bye. That is not correct. No, it's not Macworld. There are lines free. You can win this, 1-300-800-222. What's the answer to this? What was Australia's highest-selling monthly magazine in 2025? Ben from Warwick. G'day, Ben.
14: Hey, how you going? Would it be Better Homes and Gardens?
0: Oh, I believe it would be Better Homes and Gardens. Yes, indeed. How about that? Well done, Ben. Good on you.
14: Thanks. thank you.
0: I'll put you on hold and we'll get some details from you. Nice work, everyone. And, it took us a little while to get there, but still. Ursula from Walgreens said, take five. No, it wasn't. Not Gardening Australia, no. Take that, says Jeff the Truckie. No, it wasn't. Not too many people had Better Homes and Gardens. Carol did, Better Homes and Gardens. I subscribe, she said. Brett from Thailand had the Women's Weekly. No. Jess in Dubbo had...

0: Eurythmics and Who Is That Girl? All right, issues of the day. Well, there's a few things around, aren't there? Let me know what you think. 1-300-800-222 is the number. There are lines free if you want to grab one.
1: Issue of the day.
0: New migration and visa rules, probably the top of the national news bulletins today. Sian from Erskineville. Hi, Sian.
2: Hi, Phil. How are you going?
0: Pretty good, yeah, not bad.
2: I wanted to call in about this issue. I watched the National Press Club today with Minister Burke, who I find a very clear and calm speaker. And I thought for the first time that I've seen in this debate, he spelled it right out. He gave the figures. He told us what's going on. There's obviously different issues in the regions, which I think we all know that, you know, he had a different word for backpackers, but I'll just say backpackers. You know, we need backpackers to do the fruit picking and work in pubs in regional communities. But I thought the most interesting thing for me is something that I haven't understood is the visa hopping. They keep calling it visa

0: popping.
1: Yeah.
0: And I haven't really understood that until today. And as I understand it, as I watched it, it essentially means you go from one visa to another visa to another visa and you get your family here and you have babies here and whatever. That seems to be a problem. That seems to be a systemic problem. And I think they're doing something about that. That was my understanding from the press club today.
1: Yeah. Yeah, I don't think anyone likes to see the system rorted. I mean, but, you know, at the same time, I suppose if people are here and are making a worthwhile contribution and working and paying tax, you know, who would not want that in another way?
0: Well, I agree. I had a hip replacement last year, Phil, and there was not one person in the hospital who was assisting me from the surgeon down that was born here.
1: No, exactly.
0: Yeah.
1: That was my experience recently when I had a day procedure in a hospital too, the same thing. I mean, if we didn't have people like the immigration, then the hospitals wouldn't operate.
0: They wouldn't function. And aged care as well. I've had grandparents in aged care and, you know, I wish Pauline Hanson would go and visit an aged care facility and see the wonderful people that work in those facilities because they're not born here. They're people that we need as migrants and who are amazing. Like I had the most beautiful woman coming to, you know, empty my bin every day and did it with a smile and was just delightful and, you know, I'm all for immigration, but, like, I understand the need to control it.
1: Yeah, and also we don't want it rorted. I mean, that's true. Yeah.
0: We don't want it rorted. And I thought the most amazing statistic that Minister Burke gave today was the number of refugee applications coming from people from the UK, which I was thinking...
1: I know. But if you're in the UK, you might also experience their frustration when they think, why on earth are people who are in France, right, a country which is not harsh or cruel to people seeking asylum, why do people cross the English Channel and then when they're already in France, you know, and already in a place where they could receive protection? So I agree. There's a lot of frustration in this system and
0: No one likes the rorter. And I think Minister Burke made a really good point that we are a welcoming country.
1: We
0: welcome people who are genuine, but don't rort the system, please. Nope,
1: fair enough.
0: It ruins it for everyone.
1: Thanks, Jan. Good on you.
0: Thanks, Phil.
1: Bye. Yes, some good thoughts. I wonder what your thoughts are. Daphne from Canberra. Hi, Daphne. Hi, Daphne.
2: Phil?
1: G'day, Daphne.
2: I live within walking distance of Parliament House.
1: Yeah.
2: Not that that's a good
1: recommendation. You live within walking distance to Parliament House. Well, okay, Daphne, you should be, you could rent out your room to a visiting Polly, couldn't you?
2: Or I sometimes think, I might just walk up there and knock on the door and ask, can you lend me a cup of sugar?
1: actually, you've got zero chance of that happening, Daphne.
2: I do have an idea because my daughter's deceased, but she used to work at Parliament House.
1: Oh, okay.
2: So I've got a little bit of an idea about all that.
1: Mm-hmm.
2: But what upsets me the most is that instead of actually doing anything or contributing, they all want to argue over anything they can find to argue over. Can't they just work out some system between themselves that makes sense?
1: Oh, you mean on migration?
2: Yes, or anything would be good. But
1: or anything else for that matter, yeah. I know. That's right. Given that everybody is supposed to be in favour of migration, including One Nation apparently, you'd think if they sat down and said, "Okay, what's a reasonable set of numbers? Let's go."
2: The one and only thing that I agree with is that people who have overstayed, yes, that they should be deported.
1: No, absolutely, absolutely. You cannot rort the system. No.
2: Well, you know, like, why don't they do something constructive about that?
1: Hmm.
2: And-

0: well, that's the only thing that makes sense to me, because, I mean, my great-great-grandfather was, as a 14-year-old, transported to Hobart. He was a big criminal, stole a pair of shoes and a block of cheese.
1: Oh, what a thief, what a thief. My ancestor was into trousers, Daphne. Stole a pair of strides twice. You'd think you'd learn the first time, wouldn't you?
0: I have no idea, but it was the best thing I reckon that ever happened to my family. You know, coming to Australia. But yeah,
1: I agree with you, Daphne. I mean, get rid of Reuters, and those who overstay their visa should be kicked out. Absolutely. Yeah.
0: And Australians who we've all, you know, anyway, thank you so much.
1: Thanks, Daphne. Good on you. Bye. See ya.
0: You keep me. I enjoy during the night.
1: Well, we're launching the nightlife party, but, you know, it's quite hard to find candidates, as you know, Daphne, but we're doing our best.
0: No. especially Canberrans.
1: See you, Daph.
0: Good luck.
1: Bye. 1300 800 222 is the number. PK from WA. G'day, PK.
2: Phil, how the devil are you?
1: Oh, I'm pretty good, yeah.
2: I hate to say it, but I'm being honest here. Long-time listener. First-time caller.
1: Hey.
2: PK. I know. Good on you. Immigration. Did you happen to catch the show on the ABC? Was it Monday or Tuesday?
1: Oh, the National Forum. No, I didn't. Yeah. I didn't.
2: I suggest it's. I got to watch the first probably 20 minutes, half hour of it, maybe a bit more. And
1: any good?
2: Yeah, well, everyone's in agreement that it's too much. We need to bring it back. The severity of bringing it back. One Nation have gone flat out. The Libs have sort of three-quarters the way there and Labor's getting there. And I'll be honest, I was on a flight today, so I didn't hear
1: the press club
2: the
1: speech.
2: Release. I missed that today, so I am coming to the conversation a little bit ignorant, so I do apologise. But
1: it's all right. I mean,
2: the forum was really good to listen to, because everyone was on agreement that we need to find a common ground.
1: Yeah.
2: And what that common ground is...
1: exactly, PK, because, I mean, immigration is good for the country, right? It is good for the country.
2: We have to have it. We must have it.
1: We do have to have it, yeah.
2: Yeah, and we need to be a little bit tighter on how we operate things.
1: Yep.
2: I don't think we need to go over the top. I don't think we need to go full Trump here or anything like that. I think we're a little bit better than that as a nation, and we are a multicultural nation. And I think most people would agree with me. It doesn't matter where or their background or whatever, as long as they're bringing the right things to the country.
1: Correct.
2: Now... Admittedly, though, that's cherry-picking the best of the best, and how do you get the best of the best? You know, we've been so blessed with our law enforcement officers, our nurses and who comes here and everything, and that's fine, but people have got to pick the fruit. People have got to clean the hotels. People have got to do this, and this sounds bad, but... I'm too good to do that, you know. I'm not doing that.
1: Well, just on a simple basis, PK, both the cafes that I go to on a regular basis, but half the staff are backpackers because, I mean, so how are cafes going to get staff, you know?
2: And how good's the service?
1: Yeah, of course it is.
2: You know what I mean? And they're happy to be serving you, whereas when you go to places and you're... honoured to be in that place, you know what I'm saying? Where with the service is a privilege, not a given, if you know what I mean.
1: That's right.
2: It's a funny world. But there is a fine balance, and look, let the politicians work out. We put these people in these places to make these decisions. This is our responsibility as voters as citizens of this country.
1: I agree.
2: So,
1: I agree, PK.
2: Let's find a happy medium, and it's definitely there. And let's take away all the staying on in the what do they call it when they want to change this visa, that visa, this visa, that visa.
1: Visa hopping. Yeah, I think that's right. I think crack down on that, and also and overstayers, of course. Thanks, PK. Good on you. Yeah,
2: no, thank you. Thanks, Phil. No, you have a fantastic evening.
1: You too,
2: fantastic
1: man. You too, mate. Thank you. Bye-bye, and make sure you call again. Sally from Ingleburn. G'day, Sally.
3: Hi, Phil. I found it rather amusing when I was listening to the... It says her name, Claire, the lady who was talking earlier on your show.
1: Oh, yeah, yeah, yeah.
3: Yeah, Claire. I found it really amusing how... politicians who are the total pole opposites throughout the year will all of a sudden get together when something affects them, like their lack of staff.
1: Oh, I know, I agree.
3: When it affects them, the oddest, unlikely bunch will get together, become the best of friends.
1: That's right.
3: Just because something upsets them.
1: This was Dai Li, Fatima Payman, Senator Payman and Pauline Hanson all getting together and being very chummy and complaining they don't get enough staff. Yeah, that's right.
3: Yeah, exactly. It's amazing. And we wonder why we've got so many problems in this country. It's because politicians are just so self-consumed that, honest to God, they've got no time for nothing to solve except to sit there and bleat about the lack of staff they've got. And you've got this unlikely three bunch of all people who are all piping up about the same thing.
1: Yep. I agree, Sally. I said to Claire at the time, Claire Armstrong, I said, when they get out and talk about some real issues, they might get some coverage.
3: Never.
1: All right.
3: That'll pigs will fly and hell will freeze over. That'll never happen.
1: See ya. See ya, Sally. Carol says, maybe Pauline's never had an avocado on toast at a cafe. I'm sure she has. John from Mitcham says, I always was happy to employ backpackers because they were the hardest workers. We need staff for hospitals and teachers for schools. Well, there's a whole lot of, there's a whole lot of migrant workforce that happen, and, without them, this will not be there. And I think farmers in the regions were right to say there's going to be problems here. Phil, hello.
4: Good morning, Phil.
1: What's that?
4: I hope you have a good night tomorrow.
1: Thanks, Phil, yeah. I mean, whichever way it goes, I mean, the best team will win, if you know what I mean.
4: That performer said you did to Brisbane, that was sensational.
1: Yeah, it was, yeah.
4: Now, I want to talk to you about petrol.
1: Yeah.
4: I believe everybody in Australia right now is getting ripped off by the oil companies. And I'll tell you why. They talk about the Gulf War. Now, the Iranian War, whatever they call it. If you look up on the records, anybody can do it, but after I finish talking.
1: Yeah. Hey, Phil. Can you give me a call on Monday about this, Phil? Because we're going to have a talk about petrol on Monday, and I'd like to give you a good slab, and we'll do it then. But thank you. Let's do it on Monday.
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1: Because I did want to have a chat, being that time of the week.
6: It's time for Dave's Discs.
7: Something very special tonight for you, Phil, with Rich Angelic, three-part harmony vocals featuring the synthesis of Glenn Shorrock, B. Birtles and Graham Goble, blended with acoustic guitars and lush strings, along with an almost non-stop lead guitar, all stretched out to nearly 9 minutes. It's a Long Way There is a musical masterpiece. It was an outstanding way for a band to introduce themselves. It's a Long Way There, blasted out of our radios, and it sent the Little River Band into our hearts decades ago now. It also seized the airwaves, not just here in Australia, but in the US, and it sent them stratospheric on American music charts. The band was founded by musicians who, following success on the local Aussie charts, aimed at the US music market after they struck out in the UK.
8: Yeah, we did pretty well to begin with. We had track records. You know, I was known from the Twilights and Axiom, and Beeb was known from the Zoot, and Graham was known from Mississippi. And, you know, it was certainly easy for us to get a record contract again.
7: The Little River Band were pretty much the first from here in Australia that gained any real significant success in the 70s, but all members had already had a share of some local success on the music charts, as Glenn Shorrock there explained.
8: When I heard us sing together, Bertels, Gobel and myself, and the amount of material that we'd garnered together, because I was writing then, I brought a lot of songs to the table. I thought, oh, I think this is a goer, you know. And Wheatley said, well, you know, we're not going to waste our time in England anymore. We'll go to America, and so we all went, oh, America. Why do they need another band, you know? But it worked. The Americans didn't know we were Australian at all. They just liked the music, and It's a Long Way There. We made the charts at about number 18.
7: The Little River Band's self-titled album came out in Australia in November 1975 and then reached the American charts the following year. The Little River Band began initially as Mississippi, and after their demise, Beeb Bertel and Graham Gobel laid the foundations for the LRB sound. But where did the band get the name from?
8: It's the road sign. From Melbourne to Geelong, down the Geelong Highway. Little River exit, 1 mile. And I said, ah, Little River, sounds like a song. Ah, sounds like a band, Little River Band. Oh, okay, fine. No one jumped up and down about it, but it stuck. Because I was a bit embarrassed that, why should an Australian band be called Mississippi?
9: Oh, prior to leaving for England, we'd had various people tell us that they felt that the name wasn't very American, and that we had some criticism levelled at us because of that. So we decided to change our name mainly for that reason, and, you know, to be known as foremost an Australian group.
7: That signpost, the road sign, on the road between Melbourne and Geelong, is where the band played its very first gig. The first self-titled LP released in the United States sold a healthy 200,000 copies on release. But by the end of the year, it had achieved gold status with over 500,000 albums sold, a feat no other Aussie band had managed to that date. It paved the way for artists like AC/DC, Air Supply, Men at Work and INXS to put the United States in their sights. Under the direction of manager and former Masters Apprentices bass player Glenn Wheatley, the group secured a punishing schedule of American gigs that went on to push the album sales over the million mark. As a sketchpad, the Little River Band sought to follow the sounds of the Eagles, that country rock formula, often sounding more like Crosby, Stills and Nash. Those textured harmonies that it was aimed at mass appeal, really, and it suited the emerging West Coast sound in the US at the time. Their timing was also pure synchronicity. With that West Coast sound, they built on the booming birth of also crystal clear reception emanating out of our brand new FM radios, a huge quality difference from our AM trannies. And mostly it was FM college radio stations flogging the full 8.5-minute version of the song, which could be heard as a cut-down version on commercial radio. The radio edit version may have chopped off more than half the song, but it was still good enough to give the Little River Band their first American hit, getting them into the top 30. It touched off a string of 13 top 40 hits on the US charts. That's right, 13 top 40 hits. Tracks like Happy Anniversary, Reminiscing, Lady, Lonesome Loser, Cool Change, The Night Owls.
8: Well, with albums like First Out of the Wire and Sleeper Catcher, yeah, they were our biggest sellers. Singles, Reminiscing, Lady. We had, I think, something in the region of 10 or 8 or 10 top 20 hits anyway, and I think 6 of them were top 10. Yeah. We never got to number one, but we got to the top 5 a few times, and I think Reminiscing peaked at 3.
7: As songwriter, lead singer Glenn Shorrock also provided the band with tracks like Emma Help is on its way. Shutdown turnoff, while Graham Goble remains one of the most lauded Australian songwriters of all time, clearly demonstrated with a commendation for 3 million US airplays of the track Reminiscing Alone. Here's a few memories.

disco nightlife tonight is from Little River Band. Their debut song, the melody of It's a Long Way There, was one of the best Graham Gobel ever wrote. Lyric-wise, It's a Long Way There tells the story of an individual's search for meaning and purpose, filled with introspection, longing, and there's a glimmer of hope as it unwinds. An anthem for those who feel lost and aimless, but with a positive outcome. It's a Long Way There played a pivotal role in establishing the Little River Band's international success and helped propel their career to absolutely stratospheric heights. LRB's signature blend of pop, rock and soft rock, incorporating harmonious melodies and soulful vocals, are all on show in this seamless fusion of sound. Little River Band, beginning with this iconic Aussie song, left an indelible mark on the soft rock genre across the globe with their harmonies, songwriting, and musicianship. The Little River Band managed to showcase Australia's musical prowess in the 1970s and onwards, and proved to us here we were producing world-class rock bands that made the world sit up and listen. Tonight on Nightlife, Little River Band, It's a Long Way There.

0: It's a long way there. Thanks, Dave, for that look at the Little River Band. Thank you. The song's very Supertrampish, and you should do something about them, says a listener. We have done Supertramp. Dave has done that. Anyway, Dave will be back next week. Ashwin's going to look after you after this because I've got to get out of here. Hi, Ashwin.
1: Hi, Phil. We'll look at some of the numbers behind migration, see if we can get to the facts with a lecturer, and home remedies that your parents hit you with, which, incidentally, migration increases the quirkiness of some of the home remedies our parents hit us with. I got hit with turmeric and milk and garlic, so not sure what you had.
0: Vegemite on mouth ulcers. Oh, very bad.
1: Sounds kind of torturous.
0: Then. Talk then.
2: When it's on the agenda.
3: Mr. Chalmers says he's confident Australia can maximise the economic upside of AI while minimising the risks.
2: When witnesses speak.
4: And we looked out the window and we could see like fire coming out of the engine.
2: 12:33 ABC Newcastle.
5: Good morning, Tim Wharton with ABC News. The Australian Chamber of Commerce and Industry says the federal government has done well to resist calls for extreme cuts to migration. The business group says migration remains important for addressing skills shortages and supporting economic growth. But opposition leader Angus Taylor says Labor's proposed migration levels remain too high for the coalition to offer bipartisan support. Mr. Taylor says he would reconsider the coalition's position if the government agreed to further reduce its migration target.
6: The numbers are still way beyond what our housing supply can meet. The housing and the infrastructure and the services we have in this country have not been able to cope with the numbers that we have seen. That needs to change, and we made that very clear when the government indicated to us they wanted to work with us.
5: Economists don't expect the US Federal Reserve to lower interest rates anytime soon, despite pressure from President Donald Trump. The president has reacted angrily to the Fed's decision to lift interest rates as the ongoing war with Iran continues to put pressure on oil prices, contributing to rising inflation. Mr. Trump says rates should be at just 1%, calling the board hostile and politically driven. But University of Michigan economics and public policy professor Justin Wolfers disagrees.
7: The president says a lot of dumb things. Saying that interest rates should be 1% is dumb. You'd only want interest rates to be 1% if the economy were struggling. This is the inane mutterings of someone who seems somewhat detached from economic reality, but fortunately who appointed people who are much closer to reality.
5: Almost a month on from Nepal's deadly flash flood, rescuers retain slim hopes that workers in hydropower tunnels may still be found alive. With the latest, here's South Asia correspondent Rachel Clayton.
8: There are now teams inside two particular

0: Sites have been able to get 800 metres inside tunnels in the upper Trishuli 1 site. There's about six to seven hydropower sites, but at that one they've been able to sort of actually get inside some of these tunnels, get rid of that mud and that water and then stay inside. That was one of the major issues with getting inside any of these areas early on, was clearing all that debris from underground so that rescue teams could get in and get further into where they think survivors might be. When it comes to rebuilding, that is being focused right now on Nuwakot, that is a bit further downstream.
1: US President Donald Trump has threatened to cut trade with the European Union if it follows through with a proposal to make Canada its first ever associate member. The European Commission President Ursula von der Leyen says she wants to open the door to Canada becoming the EU's first associate member, while Canadian Prime Minister Mark Carney says Ottawa is seeking a unique alliance with the bloc, not membership. Mr. Trump says the plan is laughable.
2: The whole thing with Canada. Canada's been a terrible trade partner. And if they do that, if I think it's at all a hostile act, I will put very serious tariffs or stop trading with Europe on many things.
1: King Charles has urged senior leaders in the AI industry to make sure that the technology remains under control and in the service of people and the planet. The gathering in Scotland has been convened to discuss how AI can benefit society, and comes as debate swirls around whether rapid advances will soon put it beyond the ability of humans to rein it in. Speaking to executives, including NVIDIA chief executive Jensen Huang, the King says AI's pace and substance are intriguing and deeply concerning in equal measure.
3: There seems urgency in adequately considering the existential dangers of such technologies falling into the wrong hands and being used in potentially catastrophic ways.
1: The Saudi civil defence says that debris from an intercepted Houthi drone has killed one person and injured two others. Officials say one Yemeni was killed and a Saudi citizen and a Pakistani national were injured in Tarif province in the western part of the country. It comes amid an ongoing escalation between the Iran-backed Houthi rebels and Saudi-backed government forces in Yemen. A former Iranian professional athlete says opposition figure Reza Pahlavi has greater legitimacy before supporting US and Israeli military strikes against Iran. It comes after the coalition invited the former Crown Prince to visit Australia for talks. The former athlete, who represented Iran internationally, has asked to remain anonymous out of concern for his family in the country. Mr. Pahlavi lost credibility by supporting attacks on his own nation.
4: 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When he did that, I think, you know, he knows he's done.
1: 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I'm Tim Wharton.
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6: Good morning. We are about to roll into our overnight's quiz. So if you'd like to play, give me a call on 1300 800 222. The way it works is I ask you a question. We go through them as a group. We've got 25 questions, so you can have up to two questions per person. You just have to get the first one right to move on to question two, and then we draw the winner at the end. So the more points you have, the more chances you have to win. So everyone who scores correctly is in with a chance to win. We're about to kick off with that 1300 800 222. We have three lines free if you'd like to play. And then this is the plan for the rest of the program. Your parents, do you have trouble talking to them, or are you a parent who has trouble talking to your adult child? I was upstairs having a nap before the program, and then something popped up on my phone, and it was something along the lines of, if your parent has trouble talking to you, they're not a bad parent. They just have trouble transitioning from being a parent to a friend. They're a good parent, they just have trouble transitioning to being a friend as you're an adult. That was a new way to look at it. So I thought, oh, that's an interesting idea to look at stilted conversation that you might be having. One thing, though, if you did have good parents, is they always looked after you when you were sick. And sometimes the remedies would be quote-unquote quickie. For me, that was garlic milk. Mum would give us, crush some garlic into milk and give it to us when we were sick. I don't know where she got that from. Traditional India, maybe, or she just made it up to torment us. But We had a home remedy. So in the third hour, Tracy Strong will be joining us to talk about home remedies and getting your suggestions as well. So if there's anything you got hit with, garlic milk, Phil got hit with turmeric on the ulcers. Sorry, turmeric, Vegemite on the ulcers. So yeah, maybe you got hit with something unusual as well for a home remedy. So we'll talk about that in the third hour. In the second hour, we have a migration expert on to talk about the numbers, the reality of migration into this country. The politics is obviously heated. It'll be a vote decider at the next election. So let's all be armed with some numbers to get to the reality of immigration. Then we can make better decisions on what to support from our politicians. That's coming up in the second hour. Home remedies in the third hour. Angela will join in the final hour to talk about the quirky things going on in New Zealand. They've got their first underground railway, apparently. Do we have that? I don't think Brisbane is even there yet, but Auckland, they'll take you underground at least a couple of stops to explore the city. So, a lot of things going on in the program, but we do kick off with the quiz in just a moment. The lines are currently busy, but they will clear up during the hour. So just keep this number aside one more time, 1300 800 222. You're listening to ABC Radio Overnights. Thanks for the warm welcome, Scott and Stu. Oh, that's Carol. This is the B-52s, Windrose.

0: That's Rome by the B-52s. G'day, Ashwin, says someone texting in. I don't suppose you have a nice calming song coming up to help me ease into sleep. I don't think the Rome song was that calming. It had a clap. You can't be a calming song with a clap in it. I think that's a general rule of physics. But other than that, dreamy song. Maybe it'll take you into a lucid dream of some kind. Carol also writes, because I was asking, what did your parents do to you to heal you when you were sick? I got hit with the garlic milk. Carol says thistle milk on warts. Wow. I don't know. I actually looked up, how do you milk a thistle? So that's on my search history now. Apparently you don't milk them. You crush the seeds to extract the thistle milk. So that's interesting. The things we learn here on the, well, before the quiz even begins. That's two facts already. How to milk thistle and clapping. Also, if you're in Spring Hill, speaking of a good night's sleep, if you're in Spring Hill last night, did you hear alien-like noises? Spring Hill of Brisbane at about 4 in the morning. I'm not sure if there's a new cleaning truck or something, but it just felt very mysterious and alien-like in the morning. Anyway, that's not really relatable to 99% of you listening in. So let's keep going with the quiz. The way it works is you call in, you answer a question, you get a point, and then you go on the draw to win. We announce the winner at the end of the hour. A quick run of the weather. Before we begin, Brisbane, you will have 25 degrees today, partly cloudy. Sydney, 23 and sunny. Melbourne, mostly sunny, 23 degrees. Canberra, 22, morning frost and sunny. Hobart, 20, shower or two, becoming windy. Darwin, 34 and sunny. Adelaide, 22 and sunny. Perth, 26 with showers increasing. Lee joins us to kick off. Hi, Lee.
1: Hello.
0: Lee, did your parents give you anything strange when you got sick?
1: Nah.
0: Oh, that's good. Just the normal cures. Now, I have a question for you to kick off with, Lee, and that is Freddie Mercury's real name. What was it?
1: So who's real name?
0: Freddie Mercury.
1: Can't remember his real name.
0: Not sure. Did you listen to a lot of Queen music growing up?
1: Yeah, I like Queen.
0: Oh, what's your favourite Queen song?
1: Well, my favourite Queen song is The Show Must Go On.
0: Oh, yeah, that's quite a dramatic one as well. Not so much the happy ones. You just like how dramatic and big that song is?
1: Yes.
0: Not a bad song.
1: His real name is Fabo Balsara.
0: That is correct, Farrukh Balsara. He was a Parsi from India originally with a sort of Persian-y Indian name. Maybe Freddie Mercury sounds a bit more fun. So, yeah, I was listening to Roger Taylor. Apparently he didn't have a very good singing voice to start with. Roger said he sounded like a distressed sheep or something, but then he became the greatest rock voice of all. So there's hope for all of us. Do you sing at all, Lee?
1: No, I can't sing that song.
0: But you said you used to play music the other day, right?
1: Yeah.
0: What instrument do you mainly focus on?
1: Keyboards and drums.
0: Oh, yeah. So more of a backing instrument. You don't have to sing up to stand up front and sing. Well, Lee, thanks for joining you. Now, that's 1 point. Sorry. Your second question is, in which 1989 movie has the following line? Oh, here's the line. Carpe diem. Seize the day, boys. Make your lives extraordinary.
1: That's a hard one.
0: Yeah. Carpe diem,
1: But I'm going to take one guess, though. Is it Home Alone?
0: Oh, it's not Home Alone. It's a good combination.
1: It's one of my favourite movies.
0: Home Alone is?
1: Yeah.
0: Kevin's back, isn't he? He's got back into acting after a 30-year break.
1: Yeah.
0: He's back. All right, we'll see if the next person knows, Lee. Thanks for calling in tonight.
1: Yeah.
0: Okay, some more cures of yours. Ashwin, what's garlic milk like? It sounds okay. Have you tried garlic ice cream? It's a thing. What? That shouldn't be a good thing. That's from Gavin. You get used to garlic milk. It feels a bit savoury. It's not fun, though. Yeah, not something you'd look forward to. Mum would put Rexona on everything. A green ointment. Pimple? Rexona. Wart? Rexona. Rash? Rexona. You'd think Rexona would increase the rash. Who knows? Our parents had some wild cures because most of them didn't go to medical school. Imagine if they had access to the internet as well, the things they would have come up with. All right. 1300 800 222 is the number to call. It's busy, though. The lines are busy, but they will clear up. But you can text me 0437

0: 774. In the meantime, Justin joins us from Frankston. Hi, Justin.
1: G'day, Ashwin. Long time no hear, mate.
0: It's been a few days. Your mum or dad would have come up with some interesting cures, right, for you when you got sick?
1: Oh, yes. I can give you one. Hot lemon drink with honey and sugar.
0: Oh, that sounds lovely. Is that for a sore throat?
1: No, it's for a blocked nose and a sore throat.
0: Okay. Did it work?
1: Yes, and I actually thought of another one. You have chamomile tea.
0: Oh, that's,
1: chamomile tea, Dad, with hot water and mint leaves.
0: To get you to sleep when you're not sleeping.
1: Yep.
0: Yeah, that's true.
1: And I still do it to this day, and I was about 15 or 16 at the time when I first tried it.
0: Yeah, it's, I don't know if chamomile's the most delicious flavour, but you add a bit of honey. Honey rescues everything.
1: Oh, definitely. And there's also another one too. There's also white vinegar on bee stings.
0: Oh, okay. Is that just a distraction or does it actually help?
1: It's a distraction and it helps because it helps with the sting and it also helps with the swelling.
0: Yeah, and you smell like a salad as well, which is an added bonus.
1: Yes, I actually had to do that a couple of days ago, actually, when I got stung by a bee. Luckily, I didn't have to go to hospital because I'm allergic to bees.
0: Oh, yeah, good. I'm glad you were safe. Did you just have some white vinegar on you, though?
1: Yeah, I had... Like I carry around a you know those little hand sanitizer bottles.
0: Yeah,
1: I fill that up with white vinegar and take it with me everywhere I go.
0: Oh, lovely! Yeah, we've all got our little quirks. That's your one. It's like me carrying around chilies everywhere I go, a chili paste pickle. Zen has said, "Hey Ash, you should try a fish milkshake." Oh gosh, would you do that, Justin?
1: Yep, I would do it. As long as you take the guts out.
0: Yeah, definitely. Oh, just leave the head. Leave the head and the spine.
1: No, take the head. Yeah, take the head out. Just give me the meat and mix it up. I actually had to do that because I had a really bad toothache and I had to emulsify my whole noodles and meat and everything like that. I couldn't chew, so I had to emulsify it with a NutriBullet. Tasted like a beef milkshake.
0: Yeah. You actually feel like a healthy bodybuilder in some ways.
1: Oh, definitely, because I'm now 65 kilos and I've gained 5 kilos.
0: Good. You're on the way. You got your health under control, Justin. Let me hit you with your question, and that is, which 1989 movie has the following line? Carpe diem. Seize the day, boys. Make your lives extraordinary.
1: Can I just say that's one saying that I've heard and I use it all the time is carpe diem. But I always thought it was carpe denim.
0: Yeah. Seize the jeans. Seize the jeans, boys.
1: Seize the jeans. Yeah.
0: Take them everywhere.
1: Yeah, that's what I thought. Would that be, now you said 1989.
0: Yeah.
1: I would only be three years old at the time.
0: You would have seen some reruns of this, though.
1: Would that be the Wild West?
0: Not the Wild West, Justin, unfortunately, but I'll chat to you another night.
1: Yeah, and just before I go, can I give a quick shout-out to April, because I know she's probably going to call. I just want to give her a shout-out, and hopefully she goes well in the quiz.
0: Shout-out to April. Thanks, Justin.
1: Thanks, man.
0: A lot of you have actually texted. This should almost have been an open line conversation. We've had so many home cures from your parents. Tea bags on your eyes to fix eye bags. That's a good overnight one for me because by day three of this shift, I've usually got very blackened eyes. So maybe I'll try some tea bags on the eyes. Cabbage poultice? Well, that's an old world, almost colonial era cure, isn't it? The poultice, but cabbage flavoured. And someone says there is no such thing as garlic milk. It is garlic juice. Milk only comes from animals. Oh, no. What she would do is she would maybe fry the garlic and mix it in with cow's milk. So it would be milk with the essence of garlic. I don't know why. Someone says, my Ukrainian wife. Here it is. Where's the guy? Okay, I'll come back to that one. Hi, it's Rita here from East Doncaster. I used to get turmeric milk and honey and turmeric paste for sore throats. Hot lemon water with sugar and honey and salt for sore throats. And you're correct about this movie question, which Justin couldn't quite do. Let's see if Cameron has got this. Hi, Cameron.
2: Yeah, good evening. Good morning. Now, that's two in a row. Can I skip and take another one?
0: You can. So that's a past question. If anyone would like to come back to it,

0: cough. They'd give you a soup spoonful of watered down Worcestershire sauce, and it used to stop the coughing immediately. Just magic.
1: Just out of fear. You just stop out of fear.
0: No. I don't know the mechanics of it, but I know it worked 100%.
1: Interesting. I wonder if it was one of the ingredients, the vinegar or something, was just doing something to you.
0: For something, but I tell you what, that cough, here, take this, and within 10 seconds, 15 seconds, you stop coughing. Oh, just marvellous.
1: That's not bad. Yep. We should. So you would do that with your kids if you had like a cough situation?
0: No, absolutely. No, it wouldn't hesitate.
1: Okay. Well, I'd never heard of that one. That's a good quirky one, but you swear by it, Cameron, so I'll take your word on the cop. Now, something's beeping. It sounds like I'm being attacked by an alien. Are you on some strange phone tonight, Cameron?
0: No. You always say I have trouble with my phone, but nobody else says so.
1: Maybe I'm the one beeping then. Who knows?
0: Well, I don't hear any beeping.
1: Okay. All right. Well, let me get you to question two then. Now, because they thought this was an antidote to drunkenness, the ancient Greeks and Romans used what purple gemstone to make their drinking goblets that were meant to keep a drink sober? So what gemstone was used?
0: Amethyst.
1: Now, you have some gemstone knowledge, don't you?
0: Well, I used to be a prospector.
1: That's why, because you told me about opals the other day, so this would have been right up your alley.
0: Oh, of course, yeah.
1: Okay, amethyst, and apparently amethystos is Greek for not drunk. And don't know if it works. I don't think it works, but that's right.
0: I haven't tried that one.
1: No. All right, Cameron, thanks for calling in tonight.
0: I've got two.
1: You've got 2 points tonight.
0: Thank you.
1: The past question, many of you are getting that correct. Some of you have given me inappropriate cures that I can't quite read out. So let's see what else has gone. Okay. All right. Oh. For every lurgy, flat lemonade and an empty bucket with a cap full of Dettol beside the bed. Oh, gosh. Dettol. Hopefully they kept that external on the body. Interesting. Okay. Sam has called us from Costa Mesa in California. Hello, Sam.
2: Good morning.
1: Morning, Sam. Did you get hit with any traditional American cures from your parents when you were sick?
2: I don't think so. The only thing I remember is my dad was kind of a stern guy, and when I got my tonsils out, I was like 4, and I vividly remember my dad making me a banana milkshake, and I was like, this is like the best moment in history. It was like tasting so good. My dad was being nice. Like, it was pretty awesome. That's all I got.
1: You got a treat. That was his way of treating you for being a good boy.
2: 100%. Yeah.
1: Do you still drink banana milkshakes to remember that moment?
2: I still love a banana milkshake for sure.
1: Bit of cinnamon. Any other ingredients?
2: Nah. Just banana and ice cream.
1: Oh, you're a purist.
2: Blend it up.
1: Purist. All right.
2: I guess so. Or either that or very boring.
1: No, you're a, what's that called? Refined. You've got a refined palate. Just the banana will do. No need for cinnamon to say that. Okay, now your question.
2: Yeah, they say bananas don't taste, they don't taste like they used to, from what I understand.
1: Well, there's
2: more. They changed the, go ahead, sorry.
1: I was just saying there's more choices. You get ladies' fingers, you get Cavendish. There's different options. Maybe we need to switch the banana we're using to find a more flavorful one.
2: It's the Cavendish is involved in it somehow. I can't remember if that's the new variety that has replaced the old one, or if that's the one that maybe we just don't get those in the U.S. because there was like a blight in Central America that killed off all the ones that we used to get. And I don't remember if they were replaced with Cavendish, or I think Cavendish is the replacement. But anyway, sorry to bore you with that.
1: No, I like little quirky facts. And if the banana is losing its edge, it has to be careful because, you know, the plum will take over or the peach will take over. So the banana needs to lift its game for sure. But I will put a question.
2: Oh, man, don't even mention peach milkshakes. Those are the best.
1: Oh, my God. My favorite fruit, probably, a good yellow peach. But I actually have a fruit question for you to kick off with, Sam. What leaves does a silkworm prefer to eat? Which tree's leaves?
2: Is it acacia?
1: It's not acacia.

0: unfortunately.
1: Okay.
0: But, Sam, thanks for the banana facts tonight.
1: You're welcome. Have a good weekend.
0: And you too as well. For bad deli belly, my Indian doctor friends gave me chopped garlic and ginger mixed with curd yogurt. It helped. Oh, that sounds quite soothing for the stomach. Wayne says, the other thing my Ukrainian wife taught me was that as soon as you get a sore throat, you gargle with warm, salty water. That seems to work. Yeah, a lot of us got hit with the warm, salty water. Trev joins us from Surfer's Paradise. Hi, Trev.
2: Hello, Ashwin.
0: Trev, you would have refused any wild cures growing up, right? I can imagine your independent streak wouldn't have suffered a Vegemite on the ulcer.
2: Name of my next book.
0: Vegemite on the ulcer. Now, it sounds like a good children's story.
2: I suppose. You don't put Vegemite on ulcers, nor do you put salt. I had mouth ulcers as a kid. I don't know why, and I don't have them now, but Mum used to say, rinse out with salt water, and it stung like buggery. Am I allowed to say buggery on the ABC?
0: It's done now. It's done now, but it did sting a lot. Yeah, it's interesting the thing our parents hit us with. Are you a dad as well, Trev?
2: Am I a dad? Yes, never I've got four adult offspring.
0: Now, did you give them the conventional treatments, or did you try anything a bit quirky?
2: You'd have to ask them. I think when it comes to stuff like that, look, I'll tell you a story about bananas. When I was about 10, we used to go to holidays at Greenmount, and they served banana fritters and snow cones at the kiosk there. I love banana fritters. And then when we went back from holidays, Mum cooked me a banana fritter and I loved her even more.
0: It's the ultimate combination, isn't it? The sweetness of the banana and the deep frying as well. That's comfort food.
2: It's a bit cooked and put a bit of icing sugar on. Yum. And if you got a scoop of ice cream, look, if Robinson Crusoe had that, he would have stayed on the island.
0: Yeah, actually, Robinson, apart from being tied down by all those people, it sounded like a good life he was having all out there.
2: Well, I expect so. But Thursdays were good. Friday was a problem.
0: Very much. Very much. Okay, now we're on question number four or so, Trev, for you. What leaves does a silkworm prefer to eat? It's not acacia.
2: I don't know what they prefer to eat, but they do eat mulberry leaves.
0: Well, yes,
2: and
0: that's
2: also
0: true.
2: If you feed them the leaves of violet flowers, the silk turns out mauve.
0: Oh, wow. And you can dye them from the inside.
2: True.
0: Yeah.
2: Well, it comes, you don't have to dye it. Like it's But, it's just something that I learned, probably about the same time as I learned how good banana fritters were.
0: Interesting.
2: As a kid, I had silkworms in the shoebox.
0: Yeah, and you were just dyeing them with lots of, with lavender, did you say?
2: Oh, somebody in our class, in my class, said give them violet leaves, and, it worked.
0: Oh. It was the original tie-dyeing, wasn't it? Before tie-dyeing T-shirts, you just had to feed your silkworm.
2: Don't talk to me about tie-dyeing. I used to tie-dye my T-shirts in the laundry tub and I felt fantastic. If I look now, they look very gay.
0: Well, you've gone through phases in your life and now you're in your retired Surfer's Paradise phase. And so, yeah, they looked pretty happy before. Not so much now. Trev, I've had a comment come in about bananas, and that's saying the Cavendish is not the original mass market banana. It replaced an older variety called the Gros Michel in the 1950s and 60s after a fungal infection wiped out global crops. So there's been a banana takeover.
2: Look, bananas, and they're called Palantir, I think. There was a disease in Africa, and if it would have taken hold, would have just destroyed. It's a food source for tens of thousands of people, and not the bananas we eat. These are big suckers that you've got to cook.

0: you know, they're as big as your arm. But bananas are, as a crop, well, they're a berry. And,
1: they are a berry posing as something else. Now, I've got a second question for you, Trev, and that is, who wrote the bestseller, A Tale of Two Cities?
0: Oh, sorry, I thought you said The Tale of Two Cities.
1: Now, come on, Trev, keep it clean.
0: It's Dickens.
1: Charles Dickens for a second point. Trev, that's 2 points for you. I'll let you go on with your night tonight.
0: Thank you. It's good and good night to you and everyone else. It's a pleasure to be here.
1: Good night. Thank you, Trev. Evening, Ashwin. My Italian mother's remedy was fig milk. Fig sap on warts worked a treat. And talking about salad, now that I'm an adult, I spray vinegar and clove oil on shower tiles to remove mold. Yep, it smells like salad dressing all right. Yeah, everyone's got different wart treatments. I guess in my day it was just ice, dry ice, wasn't it? Traditional. I'm so conservative when it comes to warts. A lot of you were just pouring different kinds of juice on your warts growing up. What a wild life you all lived. Abby joins us for the first time calling in from Mandurah. Hi, Abby.
2: Hello, how are you?
1: Good. Now, as a first-time caller, can you tell me, did your parents put anything weird into you when you got sick growing up?
2: Yeah, when you had a toothache, we actually used cloves, and you put, my mum used to put a clove in your mouth, and then you'd bite down on it, and then it would soften up, and then it would numb your gum.
1: Oh, that's so quite a powerful flavour, just one clove, and were you okay with that?
2: One clove. Yeah, that's right. I still use it. Still use it to this day. When you get a bit of a toothache, you just get those dry cloves.
1: Yeah.
2: Put it in your mouth right where it hurts and just clench down on it and it numbs it up. So there you go.
1: It's a pretty beneficial spice as well. So you're probably getting some other health benefits without even noticing.
2: 100%.
1: Yeah. Should do all my spices that way, just bite straight into them. Cardamom. You know when you have a biryani or some Indian food, sometimes you bite into the cardamom, the green cardamom. Are you okay with that moment, or is that a stressful time for you?
2: It's quite stressful. It's like coriander, mate. You just don't do it.
1: Not for you, but cloves is fine.
2: Cloves are fine, yeah.
1: Okay, let's see then if we've got a question for you. Not a spice question, and that is, according to the old proverb, to which European capital city do all roads lead?
2: Rome.
1: Rome is good. Not too hard on that one. Your second question, coven, C-O-V-E-N, is the collective name for a group of what?
2: Nuns?
1: Oh, a coven of nuns. I've never heard that.
2: I don't know them.
1: That's
2: I have no idea.
1: Not a coin.
2: Can we go back to the Freddie Mercury one? I know the Freddie Mercury one.
1: Now, that's been answered. Justin did that one. The past question we still have is, which 1989 movie has the following line? Carpe diem. Seize the day, boys. Make your lives extraordinary.
2: Wasn't that Robin Williams was in there? Dead Poets Society?
1: Yeah, that's your past question.
2: It was,
1: answered for 1 point. All right, thanks for calling in tonight, Abby.
2: Okay, bud. See you later. Have a good night.
1: Bye. Many of you are right, Susan and Chipper, coven and Harry. You're correct on what a coven is. Do you know? Listening in, Paul has called us from Esperance. Hi, Paul.
3: Hi, Ash.
1: Paul, what's the collection of good? What's the collection of truckies called?
3: An asylum, probably.
1: Asylum of truckies. A sausage roll of truckies. It's got to be a good phrase for you guys.
3: An asylum, mate.
1: Well, you're a wild people, you know. You're out in the middle of the night, you're having fun. You look.
3: Yeah.
1: Do you talk to each other on those transistor radios as you're driving around?
3: Yeah, the Charlie Baker, we call it, mate, CB.
1: The CB radio, keeping each other company.
3: The Charlie Baker, yeah.
1: Okay, well, let's see what we've...
3: I'm a bit upset, mate. That lady got one wrong and then answered my question.
1: Oh, no, she went to... I mean, everyone's got access to the past question,
3: Yeah, but she'd answered one wrong.
1: I know.
3: She answered one wrong, I'm not allowed to have another go at the third question.
1: I'll clarify this because this is worth saying, Paul. You can't go to the next question when you get one wrong, but the past question...
3: Yeah, but when you... No, I don't agree.

0: I'll just make my point,
1: and then you come back to me in a second, Paul. I'll make my point, and you tell me what you think. I think everyone who calls in should be able to go back to the past question. Some people tell me straight away, let's go to the past question. Some people take them up, and that caller was her first time calling in, so I just was like, okay.
0: Yeah.
1: But you reckon...
0: Well, I learned the lessons hard way the first time I called in, but...
1: Yeah. Fair point.
0: I'm just sitting here, I'm here in the middle of nowhere, and you're hoping that you stay on long enough that it doesn't drop out before you get there, and someone starts asking for clues, you give a clue, and...
1: Oh, no, I don't do clues anymore. I'm clue-free.
0: I know that. Well, that's sort of it. And then you get a question, like, I might get a question about a movie. No, I don't watch movies.
1: I know, you had a...
0: It's a bit unfair for someone to sit out here for ages.
1: Yeah.
0: And then, and someone else to get a free pass right in front of you, or... Yeah, I sort of
1: whinge
0: it a bit. I don't really want
1: that's
0: to.
1: That's okay, Paul.
0: If you get one wrong, I reckon that's it. No, going back to passes. No.
1: Okay.
0: If you don't get it right, that's it.
1: Just because we're talking about the rules, Paul. I get you, but I just don't want to talk about the rules too much. But Paul makes a fair point. And we need to be clear, Stuart, you're listening as well. Past questions, can you go back straight away or do you need to answer, you know, because some people just don't jump into it straight away. Paul, you make a good point, and I'm sorry you waited so long for that call, for that answer that you had, which our previous caller did. But do call back another night. It is 21 minutes till the news. Ross has called us from Victoria, from Bond Beach in Victoria. Hi, Ross.
2: Good morning.
1: Ross, we are on to our next question. Oh, no, we're still on to this question. Coven. Coven is a collective name for a group of... What? It's not nuns.
2: It's probably pretty close to the opposite, I would have thought.
1: Yeah.
2: I did do Macbeth at high school.
1: Yeah, right.
2: So, witches.
1: Witches is correct as well, very much so. Coven of Witches. It's a great name, Coven. We don't really use it on anyone else.
2: Yeah.
1: What do you do for work, Ross, if you can say?
2: I've got a mowing franchise.
1: Oh. There's no collective noun for a group of mowers, is there?
2: Be deadbeats or
1: everyone's got something. Cutters. Yeah, sorry, grass cut. Yeah, a cutter of mowers.
2: Yeah, there we go.
1: I like it. Okay, now you're lucky because you get the smell of freshly cut grass every day. It's like having your own perfumery around.
2: Yeah, springtime is very good for that.
1: Yeah, lovely. All right, so you've got 1 point for witches. Your second question. Which famous movie character said, "Close your mouth, please, Michael. We are not a codfish."
2: Oh, damn. Close your mouth, Michael. Michael. I'm internet-less, so I'm no help, I'm afraid. Michael. No, I'd be a stab in the dark without any relevance whatsoever, I'm afraid.
1: That's okay. You've got 1 point for witches, so we'll see if the next person knows.
2: Okay.
1: Thank you, Ross.
2: Thank you.
1: And I am presently in hospital, says someone texting. My son swears by it. A mixture of raw garlic, raw turmeric, lemon juice, coconut water and a spoon of honey blended and strained. He's brought it into hospital while I have been in the ICU, being fed by the strongest of antibiotics. The doctors will not have advised of using the mixture, but all have agreed to the drink. It's full of natural health-giving properties and aids antibiotics. It doesn't taste very nice, but I agree it is one of the best antibiotics. That's from Marie. I can imagine the doctors, if they didn't think it was doing any harm, they would let you have a go with turmeric. I don't think it's a particularly nice drink. Turmeric milk, but it seems to work. Johnny Chicken Tooth, collective noun for mowers is a mulch of mowers. Like it, Johnny. That's the alliteration we were looking for. Helen joins us from Healesville. Hi, Helen.
3: Good morning, Ashwin. How are you?
1: I'm having a good night tonight. We're going through some cures and some questions. Let's see where we're at with you. Oh, this is the famous movie character question, Helen. This famous movie character said, "Close your mouth, please, Michael. We are not a codfish."
3: sorry, I can't think of anything.
1: That's okay. Before you go, did you have any quirky cures from your parents?
3: No, but I used to like it when my mother rubbed bricks on our chest.
1: Oh, that was fun. Yeah, that's a good tender moment, isn't it, between parent and child?
3: Yeah, it's lovely.
1: Lovely. Helen, thanks for calling tonight.
3: Thank you, Ash.
1: I like the Vicks cure as well because it wasn't too strong, you know, just a little bit of a minty, but good enough. Bonding moments, they're few and far between because there reaches an age, you know, when you stop letting your parents put Vicks on your chest, you know, 45, 46, that's enough. It's enough, Mum. You can do it myself. Julia has called us from Wollongong. Hi, Julia. Julia, can you hear me? No, I've just put you on hold, Julia, just in case there's something wrong with your phone or you've fallen asleep. Helen joins us from Broome. Hi, Helen.
4: Hi, Ash. Poor Ash. Don't let them bully you, Ash. No,
1: I mean, Paul, I just feel for him. He was on the line for a long time and I did change my behaviour slightly because people sometimes say the past question, they tell me straight away, but really you have access to the past question at any time during our call, so I think I'll make that clearer next time, that's all.
4: Yeah, but it's not sheep station.
1: No, it's not. There's that aspect of it as well. Yeah. Well, good. You've got a good, healthy attitude. Let's see. Now, do you want to pass on this question, Helen, or have
4: a
1: go?
4: I think it's Nemo, is it?
1: I'll just repeat the question. Which famous movie character said, "Close your mouth, please, Michael, we are not a codfish"?
4: Is it Nemo?
1: No, unfortunately, it's not Nemo.
4: All right.
1: Helen, but okay. It fits the movie, though, doesn't it?
4: I'll leave the barely controlled chaos.
1: Yeah, we'll see if someone can call in with some more chaos. Thank you. Thanks for calling in. Okay. All right. I mean, that line does fit Nemo. It also fits Jaws, if Jaws could talk. How much quirkier would Jaws be if the shark could talk, you know, say things to its kids about why it's so angry all the time? For three movies, wouldn't let up. Let's actually go back to Julia next. But in the meantime, Tara joins us. Hi, Tara.
5: Good morning, Ashwood. How are you?
1: It's been a good night tonight. We've had some feisty calls, we've had some cures, and now we are in the middle of this question, and that is which famous movie... Oh, no, you can pass on this. Which famous...
5: I definitely pass, yes.
1: Okay, so that's a pass question. If anyone would like to answer, the question is which character in a movie said, "Close your mouth, please, Michael, we are not a codfish"? It is not Nemo. Many of you have that correct in the text message line. Trish and Maz, you are right. Okay, Tara, your question then. What is someone who shoes horses called?
5: Farrier.
1: Farrier is correct. Carol says, "I'm trying to ring. You blocked my number. Why?" No, Carol, we did not. There's eight lines that they give us and they're all filled up. And I apologise for that. It's just a bit hectic, but they might clear up. Or if not, text 0437 774-774. Your second question, Tara.
5: Yeah.
1: A large portion of what 2001 Yann Martel novel features the main character stranded on a lifeboat after a shipwreck with a Bengal tiger named Richard Parker?
5: Oh, I know what you're talking about.
1: Yeah, Richard Parker the tiger.
5: Oh, what was it called? Life of Pi?
1: Life of Pi is good. Great name for a tiger, isn't it, Richard Parker? For an Indian animal. I reckon that's 2 points for you, isn't it, Farrier and Richard Parker?
5: It is. Yeah, thanks, Ashwin.
1: Thank you for calling, Tara. Harry, you are correct. Life of Pi. Oh. Old remedy, rubbing Vicks on the soles of your feet and putting on a pair of socks to stop coughing. Especially that annoying cough at night for both children and adults. Works every time, says Maggie from WA. There's a whole host of home remedies. You know what? That segment is coming up in the third hour. Tracy Strong is joining us. So we've got so much material of things you've all tried on your kids or had inflicted on you. Julia has called in from Wollongong. Oh, hang on. This is the first time I've heard from a farrier. They say, "I used to be a farrier. I worked in a butcher shop. I had to shoe the flies." Okay. Julia has called in from Wollongong. Hi, Julia.
6: Hi, Ashwin. Sorry about before. Can you hear me now?
1: Did you fall asleep? Or tell us the backstory.
7: Oh, no, I just had you on mute.
1: Oh, that's okay.
7: And then I didn't click the right button.
1: No, that's okay.
7: I also had you on speakerphone and realised I was echoing. So I reckon that should be a roll of truckies.
1: Oh, I like that. That rolls off the tongue as well, a roll of truckies.
7: Yeah, and they're all just moving forward and they're all appreciating what they're doing.
1: A mulch of gardeners.
7: Through the night.
1: Love it. What do you do for work, or did you do for work?
7: I'm currently unemployed, so.
1: Can you tell us any industry you've been involved with in the past? I'm just seeing if we can come up with more names.
7: Oh, as a scientist. So.
1: Scientist, so what, any kind of science?
7: Yeah, I don't want to go into it.
1: What about a Bunsen burner of scientists? No, that doesn't work. It's not catchy enough, is it?
7: No, it's more like investigate. Like, let's focus down on little things of scientists.
1: Yeah, okay. All right, let's move on to your question.
7: Yeah.
1: What is... Making sure I'm not on any other questions. Yes, okay. Here's yours. What is a single strand of spaghetti called?
7: Well, I'll call it a strand of spaghetti.
1: Can you come up with a name? We've been working on names tonight. What would you call a single strand of spaghetti?
7: A spag.
1: A spag. I like it. Like a spag bowl.
7: Like a single spaghetti.
1: Yeah. Actually, I think your logic is fine, but it's just not quite right. But we'll see if the next person gets it, Julia.
7: All right. Thanks. Bye.
1: Interesting. Oh, Harry in the Bay, you're correct. You've worked with spaghetti before. Ray has called in from the Valley. Hi, Ray.
8: Oh, g'day, Ash. How are you doing?
1: Good to finally say
8: hello.
1: Oh, yeah, that's our first time because we've had a couple of Rays. You're the latest Ray. What valley are you from? The Fortitude Valley?
8: No, up Port Bunker way.
1: Well, that sounds much more peaceful.
8: Yes, it is nice up there, yeah. Hello to you and everyone, all the lovely Nightlife family. Good to finally say hello.
1: Yeah, is this your first time calling in to me or are you a regular quiz contestant?
8: I'm a regular listener, but first-time caller.
1: Oh, thanks for calling in. Sometimes people are scared of calling in, but it makes it more fun as well to have new personalities join.
8: Yeah, that's right. Yeah, they're all lovely. Yeah, I was a bit nervous, actually. But
1: that's okay. I like to think of radio as just me and you talking and no one's listening. It just makes it more fun.
8: Yeah, cool. I have a natural cure that I would like to share to help a lot of people.
1: Yeah.
8: Okay, so if anyone's got arthritis or told they got arthritis or got any pains in their joints, all they have to do is give up potatoes for a month and see if that helps.
1: Is that what you tried?
8: That happened to me, yeah.
1: Oh, well.
8: You know, I had bad pains in my joints for years and I finally looked it up and it's potatoes. It's a deadly nightshade family. But people take you serious.
1: Mm.
8: If you suffer from bad pain, just try it. It's a food allergy.
1: I know. When it comes to arthritis, I've no experience. I'm sure doctors would have their own cures. But I have skin dryness, and my doctor said to give up nightshades as well. So she said to give up eggplants and things. So that for skin conditions, certainly there was a nightshade and immune system response. I didn't know if there was anything for arthritis, but it's worked for you.
8: Arthritis, yeah. Especially potatoes and tomatoes.
1: Yeah.
8: And like you say, them other ones as well.
1: Yeah, eggplant. All right, well, let's see if we can get you on the board, Ray. What is a single strand of spaghetti called?
8: Yeah, that's different. I suppose it's called a noodle, isn't it?
1: That's not a noodle, and it's not a spag. It's a weird one.
8: Yeah. Okay.
1: Right. Thanks for joining for the first time, so I'll catch you next time.
8: Yeah, okay. Well, thanks very much, and cheers to everyone. Good on you.
1: Bye, Ray. A group of truckies is a convoy. Yes, that is true, says Tara. That's the official language, but a roll of truckies, that sounds pretty fun as well. It's a convoy, yeah. A couple of you have thrown convoy at me. Bob said, I want to read your poem, but it will give away the answer that we're just focused on. Okay, we have seven callers and 8 minutes.

0: to the news. So I'll go slightly quickly. Apologies for that, because I'm trying to get you all on the board for the quiz. Mark joins us from Melbourne, I think. Mark, hello.
1: Hi, how are you? I'm from Nunawading.
0: From where? Nunawading, is that close to Melbourne, is it?
1: Yeah, it's actually not far from Blackburn and Mitcham.
0: Oh, nice. You, small town life for you?
1: Yeah, no, it's actually good. It's pretty quiet. There's no crime or anything in our area, so it's good.
0: Peaceful. Now, Mark, would you like to pass on this question? What is a single strand of spaghetti called, or have a go?
1: Actually, I know the answer because I cook it all the time. Oh, spaghetto.
0: Spaghetto is correct. What is a cute word. Okay. Now, your second question, how many noses does a slug have?
1: I was going to ask you, did anybody answer the close your mouth, Michael, you're not a codfish, or has that been gone already?
0: That is actually still there. Yeah, which famous movie character said, close your mouth, Michael, you are not a codfish?
1: I know that one. It's Mary Poppins.
0: Mary Poppins is correct for 1 point. So that's 2 points for you, Mark. Thank you.
1: Thank you. Bye-bye.
0: Spaghetto. We don't do that with anyone else. It's, oh, I guess, potato. It's not the same, is it? Riso? A single grain of rice? Is that a riso? I don't know. Someone who would know is Peter from Sydney. Hello.
2: I do know.
0: What's a single grain of rice called?
2: Oh, I don't know what a single grain of rice was called, but not only Palo Greco, but Palo Italiano. Oh. So anything ending in I is masculine singular, and anything ending in O is masculine plural.
0: So Mario is a male name, and Fiona
2: Maria
0: is
2: a good girl's name.
0: Right, yes.
2: And if you had more than one Maria, you'd have some Maria. I don't know if that works.
0: Oh, Maria, with an E on the end.
2: Yeah.
0: That's interesting. That's the same as Hindi. The masculine singular becomes A to E, goes from A to E. So there's some distant connections between the peoples.
2: Yeah, well, I think there is. It's not, and you know, I wonder where noodles originally came from.
0: Yeah. China? I wonder if Marco Polo brought them home.
2: Yeah, but did they come via India to Italy?
0: Oh.
2: Quite possibly.
0: Maybe, on a boat.
2: I think we just mentioned this before. There's historically thousands of years of trade along that line, that route between China and Europe.
0: Yeah, and more so than even the Silk Road, there was the Oceanic Road between India and Rome. So many goods were transported.
2: I think... Somebody once said the fact that... Oh, it doesn't matter. I'm wasting time now.
0: Now, let's go, Peter. Now, your question is, how many noses does a slug have?
2: A slug, if I remember correctly, has four tentacles and four noses.
0: Great job. That is... Four is correct.
2: I can't remember. I think they're both... I only remember that because I think it's both four.
0: Yes. Your second question, what is the...
2: Eye stalks. They're not tentacles, but go on.
0: Yes. No, yeah, sort of. Eye-ish. In the eye zone. What is the square root, Peter, of 64?
2: Eight.
0: Eight is good. Not too hard for you. thanks for calling tonight.
2: See you later. Bye-bye.
0: Okay. All right. Vando has called us from on the road. Hi, Vando.
3: Oh, morning, Ash. Actually, I'm unloading. Shout-outs to Paul. Do you want me to sing to you? I'll sing to you just real quick.
0: Yeah.
3: It's so hard finding inspiration. I knew you'd find me or listen to me singing like a boss because that's what I do so well. And that's all I've got.
0: You need that because you're unloading now. You've got to get those muscles pumping.
3: Oh, that's right, Ash. I tell you.
0: I feel pumped after that song.
3: Did anyone get the Stanley Kubrick movie yet? What was it, Full Metal Jacket?
0: No, we haven't had that.
3: No, didn't you have that, the Carpe Diem?
0: Oh, now that has been answered.
3: Oh, okay. Well, and obviously it wasn't Full Metal Jacket. So, all right, give me the square root of 64 or the square root of 9 or the cube root of 81. Come on, let's go.
0: No maths. Here's your question. Alexander the Great's corpse was mellified. This is M-E-L-L-I-F-I-E-D, mellified. Mellification refers to the practice of embalming a corpse with which substance?
3: He was Greek, wasn't he?
0: Yeah.
3: Right, so it'd have to be something obscure, and I'm guessing it's not formaldehyde. Oh, ouzo.
0: Ouzo.
3: Oh, I don't know. I really
0: might as well said Vegemite.
3: Look, I've just learned mellified, and I've also learned that slugs got four noses.
0: Yeah, that seems excessive, doesn't it?
3: I tell you what, I'm going to point at the next one. What have you got four noses for, mate? Yeah. It's a waste, isn't it?
0: We've got to get them onto police work.
3: Oh, yeah. Yeah, yeah, yeah. Yeah, that'd be handy. No, wouldn't it? Yeah, they could hang out at the airport and give you the...
0: Yeah, they should be the new sniffer dogs. Hey, Vando, it's not ouzo and it's not Vegemite.

0: night either, so I'll chat to you another night.
1: Fantastic, Ash. Thank you. Toodle pip.
0: Thank you. Marco Polo also introduced swimming pools to Italy, says Bombslip. What didn't Marco do? Hayley has called in from Roselle. Hi, Hayley.
2: Hi, how are you?
0: Good, Hayley. Sorry to be a little fast, just the news is bearing down. A young boy takes a train to the North Pole on Christmas Eve. In which classic 1985 children's book by Chris Van Allsburg?
2: I was hoping I'd get the Alexander the Great one.
0: Oh, sorry. That is my fault. That is my fault. No, because I should have asked it twice. Alexander the Great's corpse was mellified. What was it mellified?
2: Honey is correct. Yeah, okay, give me the next one.
0: Now it's the next one. A young boy takes a train to the North Pole. Do you know it?
2: No, keep going.
0: Oh, no, that's the question we have to answer. On Christmas Eve, in a book from 1985 by Chris Van Allsburg. Do you know what book it was?
2: I don't know it. Thanks, Ashman.
0: That's okay, Hayley. I'll chat to you another night.
2: Bye.
0: That is 1 point. Harry, you are correct. John loved the answer of Uzo. Honey is right. It's more like a baklava sort of a situation. Warren has called in from Ipswich. Hi, Warren.
3: Hello.
0: Warren, do you know the story of a young boy taking a train to the North Pole on Christmas Eve? The book was written in 1985. It was a children's book by Chris Van Allsburg. Do you know the name?
3: Yeah, it was either Polar Express or the Polar Express.
0: Polar Express is right.
3: Maybe Tom Hanks.
0: That is correct.
3: The animated one, Tom Hanks, so I can't remember who else was in it, but yeah.
0: Yeah. Your second question, Heisenberg, is the code name.
3: Sorry, I'm just going to interrupt. One Carpe Diem, I didn't hear the answer.
0: That's been answered.
3: Was that Dead Poets Society?
0: It was Dead Poets Society. Warren, just bear with me. I'll ask your question during the news and Stu will ask Carol's because we've just gotten to the news. So the plan is we'll cross over to New York next and then we'll talk about migration, bring you the facts of migration after announcing who has won tonight's quiz. So stick around for that answer. Some facts about migration especially. We'll see if we can get to the reality and then we can decide who to vote for. It might be good to have an academic on to cut through some of the noise and heat. That is the plan. 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I'm Ashwin Sega and I'll be back with you in 5.
4: Good morning, Tim Wharton with ABC News. The Coalition says Labor's migration target remains too high and must be reduced further. It comes after the government announced new restrictions on student and backpacker visas, aiming to reduce net overseas migration to 245,000 this financial year and 225,000 by 2027-28. Opposition leader Angus Taylor says the Coalition will only work with Labor if the target is brought into line with the country's housing, infrastructure and services, which he says are closer to 170,000.
5: If they're prepared to get serious about getting to numbers that are in line with the housing and infrastructure services we have, then we are prepared and we have been prepared to work with them. But it's very clear they're not.
4: One of Australia's major tourism industry groups says the government's cut to backpacker visas will likely disrupt the upcoming summer holiday season. In an effort to reduce the country's net overseas migration number, the federal government has announced caps for working holiday visa holders in their second and third years. Tourism and Transport Forum Chief Executive Margie Osmond says the changes will make backpackers around the world think twice about coming to work in Australia.
6: It's creating massive uncertainty globally. So people who might normally have come here will probably choose to go to Canada. So we need that workforce to be able to bring in seasonal crops, to be able to support the seasonal times of the industry, like summer.
4: The federal government has sought advice on whether it should ban smart glasses in certain settings. Isabella Tolhurst reports.
7: With growing community backlash over the increased availability of smart glasses, the government has made its first move to rein in the technology. Finance Minister Katie Gallagher has asked for advice on the use of smart glasses in Commonwealth buildings and whether they should be prohibited. She says the covert recording devices raise security and privacy concerns. It's part of a broader suite of measures to put guardrails around technology and AI, with the government also opening consultation on national AI standards. The proposed rules would impose safety, security and transparency conditions on AI training in Australia.
4: Canada's Prime Minister Mark Carney has welcomed the European Union's plan for the country to become the first associate member of the bloc. The alliance would not constitute official membership. Instead, the European Commission President says it will deepen ties among existing allies. US President Donald Trump has reacted by threatening to impose further tariffs on Europe, describing the proposal as laughable yet hostile act. Mr. Carney says Europe and Canada are stronger together.
8: We are not fair weather allies. We do not pursue zero-sum deals. Our commitment to the rule of law and our unyielding defense of human dignity, individual freedom, and democracy share the same deep roots.
4: King Charles has urged AI industry leaders to ensure the technology remains safe to use and within the control of humanity. He's made the comments at a gathering of senior industry figures in Scotland discussing the benefits of the technology. It comes as questions swirl over whether AI development is advancing too quickly and after former employees as well as industry leaders warned it has the potential to wipe out humanity. Addressing those leaders, King Charles says he hopes they have answers to these problems.
9: Those in our world who value deeply our humanity and its vital moral component are anxiously seeking your reassurance that we will not lose control of our destiny or our souls.
4: Sport now, Sydney AFL coach Dean Cox says Justin McInerney will make his long-awaited return from a hamstring injury for tonight's home preliminary final against Fremantle. The Swans are rolling the dice on the 26-year-old midfielder, while forward Joel Amati will remain on the sidelines for the SCG clash. Cox believes McInerney can play an important role in what will be his first game since June.
10: We understand Fremantle's defence and how strong they are in that aspect of the ground, and it's on all our players, certainly in our front half, to try and nullify and kick a score that we need. And, you know, obviously with Justin, he's had a lot of work put in throughout this period of time, and it's a matter of now backing him in.
4: Meanwhile, Brisbane will be without Noah Antsworth for tomorrow night's AFL preliminary final clash with Hawthorn at the MCG. The Premiership defender has been pushing to overcome an ankle injury in an effort to be fit to play. The Lions will otherwise go into the clash with the same team that defeated Adelaide in last week's semi-final. The Hawks have also named an unchanged lineup for what will be forward Dylan Moore's 150th AFL game. You're up to date with the latest in ABC News. I'm Tim Wharton.
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0: Good morning again. In just a second, we'll tell you who won the quiz and then we'll cross over to New York / Germany. Tim is in Germany today, so you get a double correspondent, two countries in one correspondence report. And then we'll cross over to our expert to talk about migration. It's a heated issue. Let's see if we can get the facts behind it, the actual numbers and the effects on this country of those numbers. And then we can all decide what to do at the ballot box when the time rolls around. That's the plan. But before then, Stuart, we have to announce a quiz winner. I noticed something about you and I. Mm. We wear the same thing-ish every night.
12: I'm kind of just... I noticed that actually too. I feel like I sort of wear the same cardigan almost all the time.
0: But it brings up a question because I was talking about the cures that our parents gave us as children. Mm. Are we becoming our parents? Are we dressing... Is that how your dad used to dress?
12: I think so. I've even got some of my dad's old clothes, actually. He definitely was a bit of a country man, so he wore his flannel. He wore, like, these, you know, the khaki button-ups you would see Steve Irwin wear. Sort of thing. He was very much a sort of groundsman, as it were. He just loved being out and about. So that was his dress. Always button-ups, always very formal sort of thing. But, you know, you mentioned the home remedies. I was really fascinated by that because I think I'm right on the teetering age of whether I think those sort of things, because of the internet, whether those just home remedies just will stop existing. Yeah. It's kind of like old wives' tales. You know how they used to say, stop watching TV so much your eyes will go square? Yeah. It's the same sort of thing. I think with the internet, I think people my age and a bit younger, I just wonder if that will just won't exist anymore.
0: Maybe. So when someone said to you, don't make a funny face because if the wind changes, it'll be stuck, did you Google that?
12: Well, sometimes I did. I think the last one I got away with, it was as simple as, you know, if I was you know, watching the TV too loud. This is something as simple as, you know, oh, you know, your ears will fall off or something if I listen too loudly to something. Yeah. But I could very easily nowadays, or even when I was younger, I could go on the internet. It's like, is that true? Is that like something? But that's, you couldn't check that back in the day, really, I suppose. You just kind of believed your parents, really.
0: Well, I guess if the government kicks under 16s off social media, we'll be able to lie to them again.
12: And well, I was about to just gaslight them.
0: Yeah, exactly.
12: Oh, dear.
0: There's a few more years yet, Stuart. Now, I would like to clarify, we have past questions. So if you don't answer a question correctly and it becomes a past question, anyone can go back to it. Now, normally people interrupt at the start and say, I'd like to answer that past question. Sometimes they go a bit later, and I think you should always have access to it because it would interrupt the flow of conversation if I had to ask every time, would you like to access the past question?
12: Yeah, I was about to say, it will take some brainstorming, I think, because I understand we definitely should still have that opportunity to go back to the past question. I think it only is a matter of refining it. Do we let them do, is the first question always a new one and let them go back as a second chance? It's just, we'll get back to it. We'll give you a definite answer first thing tomorrow morning.
0: And you can also check with them when they call you, would you like to answer the past question?
12: Absolutely. I think if people are, sometimes people do, but then a previous caller before them will have answered it, sort of thing. Okay. So it's, I can always make sure I'll going forward, I'll try and make sure whether you want to
0: clarify that. Question. Now, who won tonight's quiz?
12: Well, it was stiff competition. Everyone did pretty darn well, and there were a lot of callers. So good work, team. But there can be only one winner. And today it is Carol from Craigieburn.
0: Oh, congrats. She just got in at the end. Yeah. She thought we were blocking her.
12: I know. I was about to say, we're just, to toot her own horn, mate, we're just that popular.
0: No, it's not. You know, sometimes people do get blocked, don't they, for like super offensive.
12: Oh, yeah. If you'd have to be like pretty heinous to be actually blocked. That's for the record. If you're not getting in, it's not because we blocked you. We're just busy and the lines are busy. But yeah, you'd have to say some pretty heinous things to actually get blocked.
0: And Carol has never done that. She's a sweetheart and she's won the quiz tonight. Thank you for calling. Calling in Carol with that, and Stu for coming in.
12: You're very welcome.
0: Okay, that's the plan. We are about to talk about New York, Germany, and then see if we can get to the bottom of immigration. Very big topic, but let's at least get the numbers and talk about the changes that have happened to immigration today. You're listening to ABC Radio Overnights. I'm Ashwin Sedgar, and this is Africa.

0: What a song. That is Africa by Toto. You know what I particularly like about that song? It's got some fusion in it. It's a Western pop song, but it's got that dum dum dum dum dum dum dum dum, like that samba rhythm from Central America, from Africa itself. But it works. It works in a pop song. So, yeah, lovely piece of work there from Toto. We've been talking about Stu and I's dressing. Someone says, gotta love a cardigan. That was Carol. Stu wears a cardigan every day. Me, a woolly jumper. Chipper from King Island says, I wear footy shorts and a flannelette shirt all the time. Great Aussie workwear. No, I'm not a bogan, but some may differ, says Chipper. Yeah, we all get our uniforms. We all get our comfort zones of clothes. Okay, let's cross over to the magic of Germany and in just a moment.
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0: Tim Cass is your New York correspondent. Tim, how have you found yourself in Germany today?
2: Well, I have to tell you, I'm sitting here in my rental BMW, a German car, of course, outside the fairy tale castle of Neuschwanstein. It's the one that apparently was Disneyland modeled their fairy tale castle after. So it's a beautiful medieval castle. I've just done a full tour of the outside and the inside. It's set high on the top of a mountain with spectacular views and beautiful the Alps that you can see from the castle. And it was a splendid day to be here in Germany, I have to say.
0: Was there something in particular pulling you to Germany?
2: I've been to Germany before, and I do love the city of Berlin, which I've been to in the last couple of years. This last trip in Berlin, a few days ago when I was there, it was the Berlin Art Show, which was very entertaining, I have to admit. The Germans really go all out with their art here. It's, you know, Berlin particularly is known for its graffiti. But I went to this amazing gallery, which is full of sort of 16th century artwork by all the master painters like Van Gogh and Michelangelo and Leonardo da Vinci and all the great artists. And what they did was a performance inside the galleries. They had 25 different artists in various clothing, some dressed and some undressed, performing next to this sort of magnificent artwork. And they were trying to sort of characterize what was actually happening in the paintings. It was very bizarre. There was one guy in a jogging shorts, and that was all he was wearing, and he was running from gallery to gallery. There was another woman peeling potatoes in the middle of the gallery, which was very bizarre. And there was actually a woman on a pole dance. She was in a black outfit, but she was riding up and down on this sort of stripper pole in the middle of the gallery. So I have to say, the Germans are known for doing things a little differently, and this was most entertaining, and I'll certainly remember it. It's featured on my Instagram account if anyone would like to see it.
0: It sounds very cool.

0: It was quite a unique experience.
1: It's very quick. It sounds very Berlin as well. Such a quirky. I think East Berlin, in particular, the one time I was there, seems even more quirky than the West because they were cut off. They were in this Soviet bloc for so long. Do you think they just ended up a little
0: Exactly.
1: different from the West?
0: Yeah, Germany has a very interesting history. I have to admit, the first time I learned more about the East and West was I always thought they were divided by a wall, sort of in one straight line. And I was surprised to hear that Berlin actually had a wall around it, circulating, separating the East from the West. So it has a fascinating history, and it's a history that's not really that old. It's happened, the great wall came down in my lifetime. So the history is all very new there. But it's an exciting place. I like the energy. I like the brutalist architecture there. I find it, and the engineering of the Germans is very precise, and their elevators and everything, and the way they mechanize everything is I find fascinating. So even the minute you get off the plane at the airport, you can tell that the German integrity in their engineering is all around you.
1: And aside from the UK, do you think they perhaps have the best English in Europe?
0: Have the best English?
1: English speaking skills.
0: Good question. Ashwin, I'm not certain of that. Maybe you're right. My German doesn't exist, unfortunately, so I have to get by with people who do speak German. And they're very friendly people. They've all been very helpful, I have to admit, in getting directions. As you know, when you travel these days, you have your iPhone with you and you're using Google Maps to find your way around. But I actually enjoy interacting with people and asking them for help. And most of them have been very obliging.
1: Sounds like a very lovely adventure, lots of palaces and cobblestones and art. With the theatre performers who are bringing paintings to life, you use the word strange and weird a lot. Were they being very abstract, or in some ways were they quite literal, telling the story of the painting?
0: No, they weren't. It wasn't literal at all. I mean, as I mentioned, there was a guy in jogging shorts running from gallery to gallery. I don't see any sort of 16th century artwork that depicts anything
1: No.
0: like that. So I'm not sure what the connection was there. But and again, the woman on the stripper pole, no stripper poles in 16th century
1: No.
0: artwork. So I don't think Michelangelo was painting stripper poles.
1: No, it's just such a lovely, artists have a fun life, the way they get to bounce off reality, and the money's not great, but just the satisfaction of being an artist, I think, it'd be hard to not be that. If that's in your soul, you have to run in jogging shorts and bounce off creative artworks. So that's
0: I
1: the
0: have to
1: art, yeah.
0: admit, I do enjoy performance art.
1: Yes,
0: Yes,
1: yeah.
0: performance art, I think, is
1: It's
0: something that's very, I find very entertaining. And yes, you can look at these wonderful artwork, but to sort of combine it with performance art, I think is makes for a unique experience. It's an experience that I won't forget very quickly because it just made it so different from any other museum that I've visited here.
1: Yeah, lovely tour regardless. Now, you were talking about a palace earlier. Did you visit a palace in Vienna that you can tell us about? Quite a grand place.
0: Yes, this is amazing. Schoenberg is the palace that I went to. It's was built in the late 16th century, and these palaces are so grand, and they take up whole cities practically. You go from building to building. There was so much money and so much wealth, and the Persians and the Russians, and there was so much money being spent on these buildings and the architecture. And one of my favorite things, I have to admit, is the gardens. They do these spectacular gardens with grottos and mazes and everything you can imagine, beautiful waterfalls that I find very fascinating, and a lot of walking. I have to admit, you do have to do a lot of walking to cover the territory, but these acres and acres of gardens around these palaces are so beautiful, and the weather's been spectacular, so I've really enjoyed that experience.
1: I suppose that is the key to having a wonderful city, isn't it? You have to kick the traffic out.
0: Yes, I mean, definitely a lot of these European cities are now, pedestrian malls everywhere you go. A lot of the streets have been closed to traffic. So a lot of them are favoring pedestrians and wandering around the cities. I will say, Europe has such an old history, and a lot of the older buildings are now being restored probably for many times over. But unfortunately, sometimes you go to these cities, and one in particular I was in Vienna.

0: mountains that are covered in gold leaf are just spectacular. So
1: now that's, yeah,
0: a lot of money spent to maintain this.
1: That gold, leaf, that's that Rococo style, isn't it? Where you have gold everywhere and curves and a little bit
0: exactly
1: natural, yes, looking.
0: Yes, I was at a palace earlier today, owned by Ludwig II, who was the king, and he really loved Rococo architecture and interiors, and his rooms were so ornate. There's a small palace here, Lindenburg, off, which was one home. And it was a very small palace that he spent a lot of time in, and it is covered in Rococo architecture and interiors, and again, beautiful gardens that I explored. So, you know, I find Europe fascinating. I love coming to Europe. It's an easy flight for me to get from New York, and I'm here for a few more days. I'm actually going to be in Munich for Oktoberfest. So a lot of beer drinking coming up this weekend. Obviously, as an Aussie, I drank a lot of beer when I lived back in Melbourne.
1: Yeah.
0: And one of the things that they serve here that I found interesting is they mix beer with lemonade. Like American lemonade, it's not carbonated, but of course the beer is. And it sort of cuts the beer, makes it a little more palatable for me because I do have a sweet tooth. So the combination of beer and lemonade is something I'm looking forward to.
1: Okay, it's like an energy drink.
0: You might put it that way.
1: I like that.
0: The alcohol level, I think, you know, about 6%. I'm not sure what Australian beers are these days, but the beer that they serve at Oktoberfest is apparently stronger than it is typically. So I've got my Lederhosen, I have to admit. one of the friends that I'm traveling with convinced me that I needed to buy the authentic Lederhosen to wear to Oktoberfest. So I have my my outfit all ready for Sunday this coming weekend. So it should be quite an event.
1: I'll
0: definitely be posting some pictures.
1: Is it a Rococo Lederhosen? Gold leaf everywhere.
0: It is beautifully embroidered, I have to tell you. I spent quite a deal of money on this one outfit that I probably will only wear one day, although I'm thinking that Ashwin, I can probably double-purpose it and use it for Halloween, which is not just around the corner.
1: Yeah.
0: So
1: yeah,
0: you'll see me in my Lederhosen for Halloween coming up.
1: Depending what country. And if you're into bobsledding or something, I think a Lederhosen would be quite a good outfit, isn't it? Oh, for the right sport.
0: Yes, for the right sport, yes. It's going to be interesting sporting them around the streets of New York City. I'm sure I'll get quite a few looks. But they do celebrate Oktoberfest in New York, as a matter of fact. Last year, there was a couple of hotels that had beer festivals in celebration of Oktoberfest. So there is a good chance I may get to wear it again for an Oktoberfest celebration in New York City.
1: Don't waste it if you can. Actually, we've had a couple of clarifications. Graham and Harry have said beer and lemonade is a shandy. And Chris as well, of course. Have you had a shandy before?
0: Oh. Sounds like something I would have had years ago, but I can't think of. I really didn't, after I left Australia, I have to admit,
1: yes,
0: I drank so much beer at college that I kind of got over drinking beer and I just felt bloated every time I had a beer. So I haven't drunk a beer in many, many years, but I'm sure I did have a shandy back in the day.
1: You've lost your early 1980s knowledge of Australia.
0: Yes, that's true.
1: It's gone, never to come back. Now, you were in New York City earlier, and that's where you normally cross over from. Is there any New York news that you can give us?
0: Well, so much has been happening, Ashwin, since I left. We had the 25th anniversary of 9/11, which, of course, I was in New York for, so that was a very sad day, but all the dignitaries came out to honour the people that passed. So, I mean, unfortunately, more people have passed since that day because of all the air pollution that has recently been revealed has been toxic, and a lot of people have died from different varieties of cancer. So, you know, it's a big deal in New York, and those of us that were there, I'll never forget that day of hearing that the plane had flown into the first tower and then going out into the street and watching the second tower come down when another plane hit. I mean, it was devastating. It's a day I'll never forget, and I always will remember 9/11 and the 25th anniversary. I can't believe it's 25 years since it happened. But, you know, they had a great service. One of the things they did this year, which they haven't done before, is they used drones in the air to create the shapes of the two towers around these beams of light. So every year they have these beams of light, which are meant to reflect the towers having been there before. But this year they did an outline of the actual towers with drones flying around these beams of light. So

0: It was quite spectacular and something, unfortunately, I missed, but I saw pictures, and hopefully they'll do something like that next year. But there's also been Fashion Week. Fashion Week happened around 9/11, and it's back again, and it's a big deal in New York. There's, you know, working in Soho, there's a lot of fashion houses in Soho, and a lot of people come to the city for the event, and there are runway shows all over the city, which makes it a lot of energy and a lot of fun. And there's a new fashion store that opened, Moncler, which is a very famous brand, just opened their flagship store on Fifth Avenue, and it's the biggest store in the world. It's tens of thousands of square feet. So I hope to see that when I go back. And, you know, there's sculpture went to Bulgari, the jewelry company, also sponsored a huge serpentine gold sculpture that is on the High Line. The High Line is always having these exhibitions of installations of different artists. So I've got to see that when I get back. And yeah, there's always exciting things to happen. So, you know, you leave New York for a couple of weeks, you can miss a lot, unfortunately.
1: Yeah, New York doesn't stop.
0: I look forward to getting back.
1: No, very much continues regardless of what you're up to in the world. But I think you're having a gently European adventure now, and one of the highlights will be to find your favourite desserts. What's this hunt you're on?
0: Yes. As I've mentioned before, I do have a sweet tooth and I do love a good dessert. So apple strudel, I'm on a mission to find the best apple strudel here in Germany. I've had multiple already. What I'm actually looking for is they tend to be some of the ones I've tried to date have been a little doughy, and I've told the best apple strudels have a flaky pastry, not a doughy pastry. So I'm looking for a flaky pastry. I'm looking for the apples that are cooked, but not cooked too mushy, that are still have a little body to them, but they're not, at the same time, not too hard. So I'm becoming a connoisseur of apple strudel while I'm here. Yeah. And of course, they don't serve it with ice cream here. They serve, or whipped cream. Right. They serve it with a vanilla cream, and it's a very runny cream, and it's served on the side. And of course, you you lather it all over the apple strudel. And again, I'm trying to find the best vanilla cream to combined with the strudel. But I'll probably come back a few pounds heavier the way I'm going, a few kilos heavier the way I'm going. But I'm doing a lot of walking at the same time, so hopefully I don't go back too fat.
1: No, it's worth it, though. It's worth it for the strudel. And you do sound like a connoisseur. Sometimes do you swirl it and sniff it first before you put it in your mouth?
0: Well, of course, it has to be served warm. You can't have a cold apple strudel. So you get the smell of the apples, which is very important. So I do enjoy that.
1: John has said in Germany, the shandy is called a Radler. Have you heard that word before? Radler?
0: No, I haven't. Okay. I have to look for that. A Radler.
1: Order a Radler at the bar. Hopefully it works out for you. The text message line has never failed us before. That should work. Tim, nice to catch up with you again. Thank you.
0: Always, Ashwin. Take care, and good to all the listeners.
1: That's Tim Kass there, your overnight's correspondent from normally New York, but today, Germany.
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1: There is something going on. You might have noticed it over the last 10 years. Social media is making us angrier. It is showing us content that enrages us, so we click and share. Some of these are bots. They're people from overseas. They're bots. We are being enraged by our social media platforms, particularly when it comes to immigration. So we thought we'd bring in a migration expert, an academic, a lawyer, who can at least explain the numbers to us so we can get some more objective clarity about the subject. And then we can decide what to do when it comes to election time. So let us explore the migration numbers with your expert after this.

0: That is Easy On Me by Adele. What a gentle song. Maybe a side tangent, but my dad used to work as a psychiatrist before he retired, and I was watching a video yesterday from a former psychiatrist who decided to become almost like a nature guide tour. He takes people into the forest and you do retreats out there, and he's given up the medical world and he tries to, you know, have people connect with nature, touch trees, sit in silence, almost have spiritual experiences in nature. And one of the things he was saying was, there's a concept of ecological consciousness. In the West, we are very ego-conscious. My career, my job, my achievements. But ecological consciousness is, how do we fit in with this planet? How do we connect with it? And just the ideas of, he was saying, as a former psychiatrist, he noticed a lot of people's sadness comes from their disconnection from nature, their constant running around. And there's a real benefit to just sitting quietly in nature, noticing the seasons go by, touching trees, being more ecologically conscious. So I just love that word and that concept. So it's something I'm looking into. So yeah, if that's something you're into as well, check it out, ecological consciousness. Now, we're about to talk about migration. See if we can get the numbers down. What is the truth of migration? The numbers, the reality, jobs, housing. Let's see if we can understand some of that reality. And then we will, yeah, I just think it will make us have a more informed conversation about that. And if you'd like to text your ideas, you can text 0437 774 774.
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0: Your guest for this conversation about migration is Anne Boucher. Anne is a senior lecturer in public policy and political science at Sydney University and senior counsel advising at Fragerman Law Firm. Hello, Anne.
2: Hello.
0: Did I say that right, Fragerman or Fragerman?
2: Fragerman. It's the world's largest immigration law firm.
0: Oh, great. Fragerman Law Firm. Now, let's begin this conversation. A simple question. Can you tell us how many migrants we have coming to Australia every year?
2: Well, it depends if you're talking about temporary or permanent, but the net overseas migration, which is basically the migrants entering minus those who are exiting, is, we heard yesterday from the ABS, 310,000.
0: What parts of the world are they generally coming from at the moment?
2: We have a very multicultural immigration program, but our biggest receiving countries are India and China. UK is also up there, Pakistan and Nepal, but we have migrants coming from all over the world.
0: I was watching Tony Burke's press conference today, Home Affairs Minister Tony Burke, unveiling the changes that he's planning to make. Can you take us through some of those changes?
2: Yeah, sure. So he gave a statement at the National Press Club yesterday. The first is he's adding some occupations to the ministerial direction 119, which was created to streamline the processing of skilled visas. So in particular, construction will be added, education, resources, agriculture and aquaculture and fishing sectors. He's changing the points test, which has been on the cards for a while with government, but looking at migrants who will contribute even more to the economy and those in construction. He's put some, I think, quite serious changes into student migration. Basically, with a few exceptions, students can no longer bring family members. And he's also making it harder to change courses. So you have to go to a more advanced course, not a less advanced course, if you're going to stay in Australia and transition to a different degree program. The Working Holiday Maker Scheme will become a balloted scheme and there will be caps on it. Up until now, it's been uncapped. And visitors will get a no right to remain stamp in their passport for all of them, not just some. And finally, there will be more detaining of people who overstay their visas. So it was a quite significant and broad-ranging speech yesterday.
0: Quite significant, but within the bounds of regulation. Tony said he would like to have gone further, but that would involve changing the laws. So how would you view this announcement? Has it gone far enough? Do you basically think these changes will be good for the country?
2: Yeah, I think it was quite a clever speech and a clever policy design. It targets key areas, but not unduly. I think it will get the numbers down to the estimates in the budget, which is 225 within 2 years, 245 by next year. And I think that's sufficient. So I mean, it would be nice if the government was able to reach bipartisan agreement to look at some of the issues bedeviling this administrative review tribunal, but I think this was a very good start.
0: The one resistance I've heard so far today, just a few hours after that announcement, was from farmers saying we need those backpackers to pick fruit and to make sure we can get the fruits and vegetables out of the ground. They're worried that the change to the working holiday system, especially in that third year, it will be quite significantly reduced, will affect the availability of farm workers. Do you have an opinion on the change to the working holiday system?
2: I mean, currently there's 239. So, yeah, it will be a bit of a cut, is my understanding. I guess that if it's new ones coming in, then those impacts will hit in 3 years' time. And so that would be a point at which, if it was too sharp, the government would have to readdress it, but it's not going to have an immediate impact.
0: For those who are on temporary visas, how long do they usually stay for?
2: So that's a very hard question to answer because there's 1 million temporary migrants in Australia and they all have different paths. But basically they are staying longer. More migrants are still temporary after 7 years than was the case 10 years ago, which is a measure that the academics have used. And that's where the concern is, that we are developing a, what do they call it, permanent temporariness in our immigration program. And Minister Burke was in the papers yesterday saying he's concerned about a guest worker model emerging in Australia. So really this is about ensuring either people transit on to PR, permanent residency, or they maybe do one visa hop or they leave.
0: I did notice with students there was no more family migration. If you were studying here, you can't bring a spouse over. So is that something you think would receive broad support?
2: I think so. I think it was smart to exclude PhDs because PhDs are often of that family-forming age, more in their mid to late 20s and 30s. And there were some exceptions for ASEAN and Pacific regional countries. Look, there will be a lot of international students who will be unhappy about it. But I do think if you had to cut somewhere in the program, that was perhaps one of the easier things to cut.
0: You're listening to Anne Boucher, who is a senior lecturer in public policy and political science at Sydney University and a senior counsel advising at Fragerman Law Firm, talking to us about Home Affairs Minister Tony Burke's recent changes to migration, but migration more broadly. Can we take a step back before we come back to today's changes? Who decides how the policies before under which a person arrives in Australia? Is it in legislation? Does the minister have lots of power, the department? Can you tell us about how it's decided as to who can come here and how the numbers are set?
2: Okay, well, we have the Migration Act 1958. That's the basic legislation, and there's regulations and what's also known as policy advice manual, which Home Affairs uses when administering Act. It's the department that makes the decisions. Primarily, the minister has some powers in terms of ministerial orders, like the one I mentioned before, to direct the processing. And he or she also has discretion in terms of appeals. But really, it's the department doing most of the processing. In terms of the levels, they're set in the budget. Historically, it's always been permanent in the budget. I'm one of many experts who's often consulted over the budget, so there's a process leading up to the department setting those levels. But now what they're talking about is also looking at temporary migration in the budget, what appropriate levels might be. For instance, we can see now with the capping of the working holiday makers, so that could also flow into budget decisions. So once you have caps, that could also become part of the process of consultation.
0: On those levels, Tony Burke was asked, why don't you go lower? Why don't you approximate closer to the One Nation or the Coalition policy when it comes to net migration? And he made the point that we think those numbers will crash the economy. We need a minimum amount, especially plasterers to build the houses, nurses to work, aged care. We're going as low as we can without tanking the economy. Do you have a perspective on the overall number that the government is talking about at the moment?
2: Well, I think he's probably right. I mean, net negative migration would take us into COVID territory, which had it not been for the supports of government, like the significant welfare supports, would have crashed the economy. And in terms of the coalition, I mean, it's still a little bit unclear what their number would be, but it would be presumably below 225. So as I said, I think this is, if we're going to cut migration, then this is probably a good figure to the focus on.
0: Yes, and the other point he was talking about was housing. He did make quite a long point in his speech that in the 1970s or so, the average Australian had 2.9 children, 2.9 people per household. Now it's 2.5, whereas we've got more homes built than people added, but we live more alone than we used to, and that's put pressure on housing. Immigration has put some pressure, but we've really changed the way we live. So immigrants are often linked directly to housing prices. As an academic, have you got a perspective on the connection between migration and housing that might help enlighten us on that link?
2: Yeah, I mean, the scholarship is really complex on this. I haven't seen a single study that says migration is what is causing the housing increases predominantly. It can, in some instances, contribute to housing, it can contribute to rents, but as you said, people are not cohabiting as much, households are smaller, there are fewer children, there is more dependency on those who are working, that's going to get worse. There's, in my view, the biggest single thing driving housing is intergenerational inequality, which is primarily a question for the tax system. And some changes were made to that in the budget, but that is the single biggest driver of housing increases. And as Minister Burke recognised yesterday, insufficient supply of workers in construction. So this is a supply side issue and a demand side issue. Migrants obviously are part of the equation because they increase the population. And when we have a bigger population, we need more houses or apartments to house everyone. But it's also about choices about living and the tax system.
0: Maybe in a high-level way, can you summarise the benefits and costs of immigration broadly for people? And if it varies

0: across class? Like, if you're working class, is it different if you're rich? And broadly speaking, what does the scholarship show about the benefits and costs of migration?
1: So migration contributes considerably to GDP, and our GDP is quite robust in global comparison, in part because we have high migration. There is evidence that migration increases entrepreneurialism. So workplaces that are more multi-ethnic are more creative and often are more productive. It brings in workers who address skill shortages in crucial areas. Healthcare is an obvious one, with structural ageing, care work, construction, IT, science, technology, engineering, maths, all the STEMs, professions, medicine. We need workers in those areas, and we're not necessarily producing enough university graduates and TAFE graduates to address those skill shortages. And then there are cultural benefits, like having strong ethnic ties with our neighbours, because we have migrants from those countries, supporting the relationships of family members already resident in Australia, and also providing safe refuge for those experiencing persecution. So that'd be the broad benefits of migration. What was the second question?
0: Any challenges or costs with migration?
1: Well, I think that there's always a balancing act, and that's where this debate over housing has come in. Where do you set the appropriate limits? Also public acceptance. So when the world becomes a more fearful place, and we are in a fearful world right now with climate change, war, AI, people look inwards. So government has to manage that, I guess, population concern against the economic needs for migration. And that is, a political and a cultural challenge. And then, not so much in Australia, but in some countries, if you have very high shocks to an immigration system, there is some evidence of its effects on the labour market. But I haven't seen any studies that demonstrate that in Australia. But we're talking about really large shocks, like Turkey after the Syrian refugee crisis, millions of people coming in. That can have an impact on labour markets. But that's less the case here in Australia.
0: Dan has joined us from Rockhampton. Hello, Dan.
2: Hey, yeah.
0: Good, good. Did you have a question or an observation?
2: No, the observation is that with students and that, they're not going to take up housing. So yeah, so and. You know, migrant workers aren't going to take up housing because that will be supplied for them. So, you know, through the universities and the farmers. And so, you know, like, you know, we need them. We need them. Yeah. You know, so, but, you know, they're not going to be buying Brisbane properties or whatever. You know, so they just come here to work and come here to study and yeah, then they go. So
0: Dan, that's an interesting point, the behaviour of temporary migrant students, especially versus permanent migrants. And can you comment on the way students behave in terms of Dan's point?
1: Yeah, they're not able to buy. There's actually restrictions on that. But they do rent. And if there's not university housing, then they're often renting in areas close to universities. There is some evidence that is correlated with an increasing rent in the cities, where you've also got young Australians needing to rent, which is why the government's put pressure on universities to match their intake with housing supply. As for migrant workers, yes, working holiday makers will often live on the employer's property or with the employer, but that's not the case across all migrant workers. So I think there is potentially some pressure on rental systems, and we know that an increasing number of Australians are not capable of buying and are renting. So that's also part of the housing puzzle.
0: Is this puzzle difficult to fix because the federal government sets migration levels, but state and local council governments work on housing approvals and land approvals for homes?
1: I think that's definitely part of the challenge here. But not the only one. I mean, luckily in Australia, the government still selects all the migrants. You've got other countries where the states are both selecting and solving the housing crisis.

0: Justice, but the federal government is the one dealing with border entry.
1: John has written, much of the problem, in quotes, with migration is poor targeting of skills by the point system. We rely on outdated mechanisms to identify priority. And Anna, do you have a comment on that?
0: Yeah, I think he's right, which is why I and many other migration experts proposed a focus more on key skills and human capital when the points test review occurred a few years ago. There is evidence that we could select better, and they're coveted positions in the sense that they give access to permanent residency. So making them as targeted as possible is a good idea.
1: Do most migrants still prefer to live in the cities, or is there somewhat of a flow into the smaller towns?
0: We do have migrants living in rural and regional. The problem is they're hard to retain there. The evidence suggests that unless they have form families with children, they are unlikely to remain long-term. But the regions need them. So that's a question for immigration policy design, but also, for instance, increasing resources and infrastructure in the regions so that they're places where migrants would like to remain, and Australians, for that matter, is part of the picture.
1: Yes, and it seems like... It seems like the backpackers are the ones really contributing to that rural economy, and the migrants, do they just go out as doctors and run a cafe, the petrol station for a little while, but seek ways in general to move back to the city as soon as possible?
0: Well, backpackers sometimes are required to stay in the regions because of the 88-day rule, if they want to remain for second and third year. But things like nurses and doctors, they may be part of state and territorial migration agreements where they are basically placed at a hospital in the regions. So then they're sponsored. Their sponsor would be, for instance, New South Wales Health, and they'd have to remain there for the length of the visa, but then they might transition onto another visa where that's no longer tied to the region. So that's where it's hard to retain people unless, as I've said, they form a relationship or they have children there. And it seems that children like to stay where they're born.
1: Yeah.
0: So children of migrants have quite a lot of say in retention in regional migration.
1: They do. And I noticed, because I'm from a migrant family, and the parents sometimes think, oh, we'll move to the Western world for 5-10 years, then we'll go home. But the kids have accents like mine. They grow up with friends from the local plant, and they don't want to go home. They've got a life here. So that's a real point of pain, I think, for the parents sometimes, 10 years into their migration experience. So. Yeah, it's an interesting life, but...
0: It's good for the immigration outcomes, though.
1: Yeah, it does help with that, because we force them to stay.
0: They're helping out those kids.
1: Yeah, we say we love Dreamworld and we love SeaWorld and let's stay. So, yeah, we do put that pressure onto our parents. But the other aspect, we haven't talked about this yet, is Australia's asylum seeker, visas to do with asylum. Can you tell us what we're doing at the moment and how you rate our current approach?
0: So we take, in my view, a fairly modest number of refugees a year, about 20,000. As you know, government tried to cut that a few weeks ago and there was pushback from the left of the party and that policy was not implemented. It had been an increase post-Ukraine refugee crisis and basically it's been retained. We mainly take people offshore from refugee camps rather than border arrivals. That's a big difference to other countries. It's about 10% of our permanent migration program and about 6.8% of our non-net overseas migration. So it's fairly modest compared to other countries. And I think that's important to emphasise. When people think about the migration program, often they think it's focused on refugees. It's not. It's an important part of the program, but it remains quite small.
1: Is there anything you're hearing in the current debate between politicians that you think is just getting it wrong and you would like to clarify?
0: I mean, often things are not correct. For instance, the way that net overseas migration is measured, the point I just made about the refugees, there's a lot of sort of conjecture, and that's why I think it's really good you're doing shows like this where you just go through the facts and figures.
1: I think, yeah, because it can take the heat out of this conversation. If you've just joined, Anna Boucher is a senior lecturer in public policy and political science at Sydney University, trying to take us through the facts of migration. There are a few more topics to get through. So, Anna, are you okay to stick with us for a few minutes after the news?
0: Sure.
1: Okay, so we'll keep going with that conversation. Just before we get there, there's about a minute to go till the news. If people would like to find out more, is there any resources they can get objective information about migration issues, research papers or essays? Where do we get the bare facts?
0: You can go to, the Department of Home Affairs has lots of fact sheets. That would probably be a good place to start.
1: Okay. All right. I've had a text that's come in to say, good morning, Ashwin. My support person, Clarice, is a person who has migrated from Kenya and she's studying nursing and is a permanent resident. Yeah, that's probably one of the sectors where this will be most noticeable, won't it? Nursing, hospitals, hospitality, farm work. So there's a few different areas we will cover when it comes to migration. If you'd like to talk about this issue, you can text me on 0437 774 774. Or you can call in on 1300 800 222. John says, I used to work in migration policy in Victoria. Each skilled migrant, properly targeted and employed, adds 0.75 to 0.9 additional jobs to the overall employment pool. We'll look at these kind of numbers and see if we can get to the bottom of it. So when it comes time to voting and interpreting the messages we hear from politicians, we'll have a bit more clarity at that stage. So stick around for that conversation. You are listening to ABC Radio Overnights. I'm Ashwin Sedkar and I'll be back with you in 5 minutes.
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6: Good morning, Tim Wharton with ABC News. The former Deputy Secretary of the Immigration Department, Abdul Rizvi, has backed the government's plan to detain and deport visa overstayers so long as it's done sensibly. There are currently nearly 80,000 people in the country illegally. The government says it will employ 100 new enforcement officers to remove them and turn hotels into detention facilities. Mr. Rizvi says that it's critical that compliance officers wear plain clothes, have warrants and are highly trained to avoid issues.
7: If this is done properly and carefully, well calibrated, I don't see it as bad policy. It is important that the visa system can be sensibly, carefully enforced.
6: Home Affairs Minister Tony Burke has linked his migration decisions around international students to the housing crisis. The government unveiled plans to bring down net overseas migration, which includes preventing international students from bringing their family members to Australia with them. There's exceptions for students from the Pacific region and ASEAN countries. Mr. Burke has told 7:30 it will help free up more housing.
8: One of the changes that we've made today is not to change the number of students, but to change whether they can bring family members with them. Think about this. If someone comes as a single, they can stay in student housing. If someone comes with their whole family, then they're out in the general housing market where we already have extraordinary shortfalls.
6: Iran's exiled former Crown Prince has accepted an invitation from the coalition to visit as debate grows over what role he could play in Iran's future. Kaveh Akbari reports.
9: Reza Pahlavi joined the virtual meeting today with 10 coalition MPs and senators, including opposition leader Angus Taylor. The son of Iran's last Shah has lived outside the country since 1978 and has increasingly positioned himself as a transitional figure if the Islamic Republic was to fall. He told the ABC he does not want to become Iran's long-term leader, describing himself instead as a bridge to democratic elections. But his standing remains contested, with some Iranians questioning his legitimacy and others warning that a post-regime power vacuum could risk replacing one authoritarian system with another. The coalition says the meeting was not an endorsement and is part of wider engagement with Iran's opposition.
6: More than 30 Australians remain missing nearly a month on from a deadly flash flood on the Nepal-Tibet border, with the number of those unaccounted for being drastically revised. Here's Southeast Asia correspondent Rachel Clayton.
3: That figure is at 587 on the Nepal side. It includes more than 30 Australians. China says there are 261 foreigners missing on their side, and we're not sure if there's any overlap with those figures. I think that just goes to show how difficult it is for both sides to continue communicating when it comes to the number of people that were right on that border. Which side were they on? Had they crossed? Had they been delayed? But that picture of the number of foreigners who are missing and the number of people who, or the number of bodies that are recovered is still

0: going to take some time for that entire picture to be revealed, I think.
1: Canada's Prime Minister Mark Carney has rejected US President Donald Trump's criticism of his move to forge closer ties with the European Union, saying no one can dictate to Canadians about who they make agreements with. He's made the comments after addressing the European Parliament in Strasbourg, where he called for a broad strategic alliance with Europe. European Commission President Ursula von der Leyen says she wants to open the door to Canada becoming the EU's first associate member, drawing anger from Mr. Trump. Mr. Carney stressed Canada is seeking partnerships that reinforce its sovereignty.
2: I'm not proposing a third bloc in order to become a great power rival only with better manners. We do not seek power to dominate others.
1: Sport now. Cronulla fullback William Kennedy says the team's two losses to the Roosters this season won't be a factor in tomorrow night's NRL semi-final at Sydney Football Stadium. The winning team will face the Dolphins in a preliminary final in Brisbane. The Roosters are coming off a 7-point loss to Penrith, while the Sharks had a 10-point win over North Queensland. Kennedy says the Sharks aren't concerned about their record against the Roosters this season.
3: We've looked back on those couple games, and like you said, finals is a different kind of footy, and yeah, we want to take a lot of energy out of that and out of last week as well, and I think bring it into this weekend.
1: Sydney will be without veteran Harry Cunningham tonight for their home AFL preliminary final against Fremantle. Cunningham suffered a calf strain at training this week and will join injured captain Callum Mills and forward Joel Amati on the sidelines. Defender Lewis Melican comes in for Mills, while Justin McInerney will play his first game since round 13 after recovering from a significant hamstring injury. Fremantle are unchanged, with key defender Brennan Cox to play in Sunday's WAFL Grand Final for Peel Thunder instead. ABC News.
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5: Good morning. If you've just joined the program, we are talking about migration, really trying to get to the bottom of the facts, the numbers, the facts, before we make our decision on migration, before we vote, because it's a very charged conversation, especially online. It's being amplified. Very divisive subject. So we thought, let's bring in an expert who can talk about the numbers. That expert today is Anna Boucher, who is a senior lecturer in public policy and political science at Sydney University and a senior counsel advising at Fragerman Law Firm. Anna is joining us now. And also Dave, the mailman, has given us a call on the road. Hello, Dave.
6: Good morning, Ashwin and Anna. It's a lovely morning to be driving around the countryside.
5: Lovely morning. That's your job, isn't it? You're out delivering the mail. It sounds like a peaceful life you have there.
6: Oh, it is. You just get out here and enjoy the wildlife and everything else. It's quite good.
5: Very soothing. And what's on your mind today when it comes to migration?
6: Well, to my mind with migration is, unless you're a First Nations person, we're all immigrants, apart from me, because I come across as a convict. but when you think about it, the sugar industry was basically Italians. There's a lot of Chinese people come across here with the gold rush and all that sort of thing. And I've got a lot of friends that are immigrants, and I can't see why that is really the problem. The problem is that it's the cost of living at this stage of the game, where it's just out of reach. And unless you got the people here that's paying the taxes to prop up everything, we're going to go backwards, but it's not the immigrants that are at fault. It's everything else that's snowballed and caused the problem. And that's my mind anyway.
5: Anna, can I get your perspective on that, the connection between migration and cost of living?
7: Yeah, I think that's right. It's not primarily migrants who are contributing to inflation. It's a variety of factors. And migrants also face that increased cost of living. They're also paying for food and services and petrol and the like. You can't blame migrants for that.
5: Dave, thank you for calling in. It is complex, the economics around migration, because we've talked about how many people live in a particular house affecting house prices. It's not just migration. It's the economy is such a complicated beast. So it's nice to have someone to help unravel it. A couple of texts have come in about the connection between migration and climate and living sustainably on the land. Can you shine some light on that issue?
7: So maybe the perspective is that an increased population puts more pressure on the nation. Obviously, it's a fine balance because we also know that we need migrants to support the economy. I think a lot of the environmental issues are about climate change abatement, better use of the land that we have, better urban planning. Again, it's not necessarily migration that is the core challenge there. And we know that climate change is a global problem. Maybe it's afflicting Australia more than some other countries. Other countries are doing worse. But I would also say that we have an ethical obligation to support people who are heavily affected by climate change in our region.
5: When it comes to the other parties beyond the government, they're saying cut the numbers further, but train more locals so you won't need as many migrants. Do you have a perspective on whether that's a realistic option?
7: I think absolutely we need to work on training, especially in areas like the skilled trades, healthcare. There's no question that there's going to be increased demand in those areas. But it takes time to train people. I can say that as a university academic. Even, say, something like nursing, you're looking at a minimum of 3 years and then you've got to get registered. So even if we were to increase all our training today, we've still got a pipeline issue. And then there's also, with any occupation, a retention issue. That's especially a problem in skilled trades because they're arguably not paid well enough for their work. So government is doing... making policy in that area, but it's not going to happen overnight. And in the interim, we've got all those houses we need to build and hospitals we need to staff.
5: Is the ghost in this topic the birth rate? Because while the birth rate remains well below replacement level, the population will get older. And if you want workers, investors, customers, nurses, doctors, everything, they will have to come from a younger population. Is this just going to increase this issue until we get on top of the birth rate? If it can even be gotten on top of, migration will need to increase.
7: The birth rate is going down and it seems that decline seems quite clear. Policies aren't making a massive impact on that, for instance. The Labor government has increased childcare support. Historically, that might have had an impact, but it doesn't appear to be having a big impact on fertility rates. And this is a problem in lots of countries. So women, once they have more financial agency, often they also make different kinds of choices around their fertility. And that is actually a big change, as women are working more in full employment in Australia than they have in the past. So I don't see that changing massively. I don't see us suddenly having 2.5 babies again. As a result, it's actually etching down towards a lot of people only having one baby or no babies. So as a result, what we need to look at is other ways to support those parts of the economy, labour market such as care, because we're not going to get the kind of replacement rates that we used to.
5: No. Do you think robotics will have to play a part?
7: Probably, but that's completely outside my wheelhouse.
5: No, I'm just thinking nursing homes filled with robots. It's certainly not as kind and warming and welcoming. But on the issue of birth rates, I've heard another Peter Zion talk about the cities. The cities deter birth rates because in the countryside, many children is an asset. In the city, many children is a cost. And so urbanisation also brings down the birth rate. Beyond women's empowerment, just city life seems to bring down the birth rate. So it seems inevitable. It just seems to be a feature of modernising a country that the birth rates will fall.
7: I mean, some countries have slightly higher birth rates than others, and others are woefully low, such as Japan. Whether that correlates with the degree of urbanisation, I don't know. But I get your point. It's definitely going to be easier to raise a kid where you've got more space.
5: Yes. Yeah, very much. Decentralisation sounds like it would be useful.
7: Yeah, and even things like childcare can be outrageously expensive in cities. So it can also be a cost thing. With where you decide to have a child.
5: Bill has joined the conversation from Flemington. Hi, Bill.
8: Oh, yes, good morning. I was just going to talk about decentralisation, which they talked about when I was at school, and I'm 73, and, of course, it's never happened, you know, and Melbourne now, Ash and Anna, it's just got so big and so sprawled. It's just a nightmare, the traffic. I went to a funeral in Geelong the other day, and when you go on the train, Melbourne just keeps going and going and going, you know, the new suburbs. And as skilled labour, you know, the shortage of skilled labour is a result of when, oh, I suppose it's 20 or 30 years ago now, you know, they got rid of all the public utilities that trained people up, you know, like the railways and SEC, Border Works, all these places trained apprentices, and then they got all privatised and they cut everything, you know, and they stopped training people.
5: Anna, what's the role of that training when it comes to fixing this issue?
7: I mean, there's been a lot of discussion about improving the training system. That's interesting, but having that background is super interesting. It is my understanding that a lack of good apprenticeships is part of the problem, and also the wages that apprentices get are very low, which means there's very low completion rates. So all of this needs to be addressed to look at the pipeline of support of workers into those industries, absolutely.
5: Bill, thank you for calling in today. Anna, where do we go next as a country? We have, you know, there'll be an election around the corner. We'll be debating migration. What would you like to see happen next when it comes to our conversation?
7: I think the minister's press statement was good yesterday because it was quite calm. He was clear, but he was calm, and he didn't just focus on NOM. And I think that kind of conversation moving forward will be important. It's quite shocking to me that a country that is so multicultural has become so obsessed with this singular number. And I think looking more at the benefits of migration, having a clear vision for how we can make the cuts that we need to make, but also looking at the benefits will be important so that key groups do not feel ostracised during this process. That's going to be very important leading up to the election.
5: Yeah, and there's political points sometimes in that conversation, so hopefully we can keep a lid on it and have more voices like yours, just focusing on the facts. So I appreciate your time today.
7: No worries.
5: Anna Boucher there is a senior lecturer in public policy and political science at Sydney University, senior counsel too, advising at Fragerman Law Firm.
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5: I'd like to take you to a smaller story, maybe not a macro story, and that is the story of a violin maker working out of his workshop and the charm of a simple life. We'll get to that after this.

0: Happy birthday, Helen. Things of Stone and Wood. POC says, that guy, he's talking about Bill, is right about government privatisation of trade training. And students were told to aim for uni and not a dirty trade. So depressing. That's from POC. I think the tide is turning. Most young people now realise their jobs will be wiped out by AI, especially clerical jobs, processing jobs. It's the hands-on work that has the most future, doesn't it? At least until the robots take that as well. So yeah, the trades have a new kind of prestige, I think, in the economy, and not too soon as well. So yeah, that was an interesting chat for me on migration. So if you've got any thoughts about it, you can text 0437 774 774.
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0: Let us embrace the simple life. I was talking about ecological consciousness the other day, watching a video about a shaman kind of guy. He's not a shaman. You have to be initiated, but he takes people on retreats into the bush, and you just spend time in nature. And one of the things he was saying was touch a tree. So I'll try that this weekend. Tomorrow I go to the Botanic Gardens and I will touch a tree, you know, for a few minutes. Just sit there peacefully, see what happens. So I'm trying to become more ecologically conscious. I think the world needs it. A couple of you raised the point of climate change and living sustainably. More of us need to get into that eco-conscious life. We can still have jobs, we can still do trades, but touch more trees. That's what I'm going for. Okay, join the conversation if you like. But in the meantime, I'd like to tell you the story of violin maker Richard Hall, who was most at home in his workshop, which is like a really warm space. It's got glue, there's wood shavings, there's planes of all sizes, there's stringed instruments in various stages of readiness. But salted throughout his life is this love of music and guitars. He first learned how to build guitars fresh out of school, age 19. Madeline Stuckberry went to take a look and listen to his latest creation.
2: Richard Hall never feels more at home than when he's working or playing in his workshop. He learned to make guitars when he was just 19, then fell into a career teaching woodwork at high school.
3: Violins were always something I was interested in. I didn't understand it, but there's something magical about someone playing a violin well. And my son started playing violin when he was 7, and that was good because we could just find a fairly cheap instrument. Pretty soon his abilities outran our ability as parents to buy a good instrument. All the while I was just tinkering away in the shed trying to make instruments that could keep up with his skill level. And

0: I put it on the back burner. So when I found Richard here in the shop and found out that he makes Eileen's, I said to David, my husband, when I got home, I thought, oh, I'll have to commission one from him.
1: Richard spent months handcrafting a bespoke violin out of Australian hardwood, getting his son Tony, now a member of a chamber orchestra in Finland, to test it out.

0: incredibly personal experience. It sort of feels like a once-in-a-lifetime experience because these instruments are permanent and they're handed down through generations. The fact that people can come in here to a live, living music shop that's privately, personally owned, has a really lovely ambience about it. The musicians come in here. The fact that Richard's son and partner come from Finland to visit, like it's an amazing, unique place to be.
1: It was time to hand it over to its new owner.
2: Just mow it across the screen. Don't try and do too much at the moment. Just get the feel for it because you've never played it before, so...
1: Gippsland's hills are alive with the sound of music. Madeline Stutchberry, ABC News.
3: That piece came from the Story Stream on the ABC Listen app, so you can download it now if you'd like more stories like that.
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3: We have been talking migration, trying to get to the bottom of the issue, and one point I'd raised is, what about robotics and AI? Will that do more of the work as populations get older? Lou writes, hi Ashwin, the thing is with robotics and so-called AI, how can an economic model that relies on consumption of goods and services work if the product relies on mass consumption but destroys the consumers? If nobody can work, how can they buy any products or services? It's bound to fail. Good question. I just think this is the most unusual moment in history where we have more older people than younger people. That will continue. We have been put out of work by robots and AI. We've just never seen anything like this where labour is becoming less and less important. It's being done by robotics. We've just never been in this situation. What a challenge for our politicians and us to handle using 20th century institutions and 20th century laws to solve a crisis like this. Very difficult situation that we've found ourselves in. I wish us all the best. Wouldn't wish this on any other generation. So we'll see how we go. But we'll keep having the conversation about this topic as the days, the weeks progress. In the meantime, during the quiz, I'd raised the idea of the unusual things your parents used to heal you as a child. So for me, it was garlic crushed into milk. Awful, awful as it sounds, but Mum would give that to us every time a fever turned up. So I was wondering if there's anything you were hit with to cure you from whatever ailment you had growing up. Tracy Strong is an ABC broadcaster and in Hobart to join us for this conversation. Hello, Tracy.
5: Good morning.
3: You were in bed for a week. What happened to you?
5: Well, the illness stick has hit our family. So we had me go down for a week with... It was just this weird virus. I'm not sure if it was the flu or not. I never actually got tested, but started with a scratchy throat and then total body tiredness and then into bed. Just a really bad sore throat, bit of a cough. But I was down for a week, like out, and then I got better. I thought, that's good. And then Pete went down, my husband. Mm. So he was gone. He was out for a week. And then my eldest son went down.
3: Oh, God. It's strange how you're taking turns, but it seems more convenient to take turns, doesn't it?
5: It was so much more convenient. If Pete and I both had gone down, no one would have gone anywhere or eaten anything. Yeah. So, it was quite bad. And I just think it's that time of year where people are getting sick. And then after all of that, just on Sunday, I had a fall. Or did I just fall over? I think it depends on my age.
3: Yes.
5: And my age is nearly 50. So I don't know. I think I'm on the precipice of having had a fall and twisted.

0: twisted my ankle quite badly, and I've been hobbling around for a few days. So I thought, what are your traditional remedies that you use when, A, you start to feel sick, or to ward off the germs, or if you have an injury like I have?
1: Yeah, why don't you join us for this conversation? If you've been hit with a traditional remedy by your parents, we had a lot of them suggested during the quiz, 0437 774 774. Stu, while you're there, could you see if you can bring back some of the quiz remedies, see if you can bring them back? But in the meantime, if you've got your own, or you can call me on 1300 800 222. Tracy, what kind of herbal remedies have you experienced before?
0: Well, I want to come back to what you just said before, because I've never heard of yours. We in my family, it wasn't particularly traditional, but I think my mum started getting into, what do you call them, you know, things like rescue remedy, which was a few drops of, I think it was St. John's wort under the tongue if we were feeling stressed during exams, when we were going through exams in high school.
1: Did that work? Did that taste good, and did it work?
0: Well, no, it didn't taste good. And St. John's wort is like, it's people use it as an antidepressant. So when I looked up rescue remedy in the lead up to this, I was like, oh, okay. Mum was really peddling the natural alternative to drugs. That was one thing she did. My father-in-law, so my husband's dad, who's only recently passed away, he used this remedy for everything, and it may have just been an excuse to have alcohol in his life. If he was feeling a little bit unwell, so he's about, you know, he's got a bit of a cold or something, he would have what he called black and tan, which was half stout and half lager in a beer.
1: Okay.
0: In a beer glass, yeah.
1: That's a very bold recipe, and maybe nicer than some of the others. Better than garlic milk, I think, if you had to choose.
0: Yes, tell me about garlic milk.
1: It was just the slightest hint. I think Indians Carolyn's maybe love garlic and ginger. It's such a prominent part of curries. So maybe she just thought, maybe if I crush it in some milk, it'll be useful as well. Not sure if it ever did anything good for us. So, yeah, we've had a couple of people call, and Stu's taking those calls. So see if some people have those suggestions as well. On the St. John's wort, did you actually feel happier? Were you at your most happy when you were taking St. John's wort?
0: No, because I think the reason the rescue remedy was part of our lives was because I'd get stressed during difficult periods at school. So if you're preparing for like year 12 exams, for example, that's when I remember it coming out. Yeah. So I don't particularly remember being happy, but maybe it worked. I don't know. I passed. So that's good news.
1: It did all right. Now, was there a special grandma's remedy in your family?
0: I know my grandma wasn't into all the garlics and the herbs. You know what her traditional remedy was? Just to feed you. So you feed your family. And so if you ever were unwell, she would just make cake and biscuits, Kiss biscuits. Oh, yum. All the yummy stuff, and she would just feed us. And that's it.
1: I suppose
0: what she would do.
1: That's a mental health benefit as well, grandma's cake.
0: Oh, well, look, if you were sick, you knew you got the day off at grandma's.
1: Yeah.
0: So it wasn't always a bad thing.
1: Liz says any kind of lung congestion meant a large bowl of steaming water over my head and breathing in the steam and my head covered with a towel. I have tried that, but sometimes the steam's too hot, isn't it? You have to be careful.
0: Yeah. Well, we used to do when the kids would get really bad coughs or croupy kind of coughs, you would have a shower with the hot water and the steam, and just hold them in the shower with you just to get that steam happening and help them with their breathing when they were little babies. Yeah.
1: That's a bit fun. POC says Mum would rub our chest with Vicks. Did you get that?
0: Vicks. Yes, and Vicks on the feet as well.
1: Oh, yes, yeah.
0: Vicks on the feet with socks.
1: Someone mentioned that during the quiz. I've never heard that. Isn't that uncomfortable to sleep in wet socks?
0: Well, the socks wouldn't be wet. The Vicks would sort of absorb into your feet, but I don't know why you'd put the socks on. I guess, A, to stop you getting it all over your sheets, and maybe just the warmth helps to absorb it. Yeah.
1: Shane from Newport says, for minor hip arthritis, try a small pillow between the knees when sleeping.
0: Ah, that's a good one.
1: I like it.
0: I could use that one.
1: Yeah.

0: Yeah, that's a good. You could strap it to your legs, couldn't you? The pillow, just sleep all night through it.
1: I've seen that on the internet. Actually, they actually make a product like that now. Yeah. Particularly if you've got like lower back hip pain.
0: Yeah,
1: I think that's perfect.
0: Very good. Cole has joined us from Caloundra. Hello, Cole.
2: Yeah, g'day. How are you?
0: Good. What did you get hit with by your parents?
2: When I was a kid, because you know, you used to climb trees and fences and everything, and forever getting splinters.
0: Yeah.
2: Just use a soap and sugar poultice. So you just soak a bit of soap and put a bit of sugar on it, put it on a rag or a bandage or whatever, put it on your skin where the splinter was, and there were some big splinters. The soap softened the skin and the sugar drew out the piece of splinter.
0: I never heard that. I was wondering how the sugar was pulling it out. It must be some chemistry that's beyond
2: me. No. Sugar, yeah. Well, it wouldn't take that much because your skin, the soap softened your skin. You keep it on for a day, even overnight, and you'd be nearly out the next day. You could pull it out. Yeah.
0: Cole, that's so good because Mum used to chase me around the house with the nail clipper to pull around splinters.
1: Yeah,
0: that was traumatic. I'd love a good poultice.
1: Yes.
2: Good on you.
1: Love that. Yeah. I've never heard
0: Thank
1: that
0: you,
1: one.
0: Cole.
1: Good one, Cole. Thank you. Oh.
0: Have you ever poulticed, Tracy? It's quite an 1800s
1: treatment. I love that because my kids, I've got two boys, there's all often, you know, cuts and bruises and splinters and things that they get into. So soap and sugar and then cover it with a bandage. That sounds perfect.
0: And you feel traditional, don't you, doing a poultice therapy? You just feel like you're old school, bringing a bit of the past back. It's a heritage treatment.
1: I feel like a real parent, not using any of this modern day stuff. I have knowledge, and I'm going to apply it to my child. Whether it's good or bad, and that was the other thing I wondered if people had had tips or not tips, stories about things that people in your family swore by, but probably did absolutely nothing. You know.
0: Yes, I'm sure there's lots of that when it comes to herbal treatments. Paul had just dropped out. He was about to tell us about cod liver oil. Did you ever get hit with that?
1: Oh, no. Did you?
0: I don't think so. Fish oil tablets I've tried, but never the actual liquid by itself.
1: Oh, and what would you take it for? Maybe for an upset stomach?
0: I actually don't.
1: Or to make you to vomit.
0: Maybe. I think I like the look of it. I think they were amber-coloured at the time.
1: I know what it is.
0: Yeah. I just loved eating amber. It just looked like a good idea. It's interesting. When we would go back to India, they would have a lot of herbal treatments, so they would think you could build your body up by just having a spoonful of herbal remedy once a day, have a spoon of herbs, Ayurvedic herbs, and you become strong and muscular. There was no science behind it, but my uncle would say, it's scientific, and that was it.
1: Oh, really?
0: Then you had to accept that it's been proven.
1: You just have to accept.
0: Yeah, he had his phrase, so. Yeah. Are your kids in that bodybuilding age where they just want to be muscular?
1: Not yet. Although my oldest is asking me, Mum, could I join the gym? He's 14.
0: Yeah.
1: So, and I've said, yeah, we'll get around to it. I haven't got around to it. Good parent of mine, that I am.
0: He's got time. He's got time. Just 14. Yeah. Paul has actually joined us. Hello, Paul.
3: Hello. Come back again. Yeah, it was a jar, like a tin, and it was written on it, molten cod liver oil for health, strong babies.
0: For strong babies? Was it about muscular strength? Sorry, Paul? No, we might have lost Paul. Sorry, I think your line is a little bit funny tonight. So I'll just put you back on hold, have a chat to Stu. But it didn't sound good, did it? It didn't sound any better.
1: Malt and cod liver oil. Oh.
0: No.
1: But for strong babies, or maybe they gave it to babies. Oh, my God.
0: How strong do babies really need to be? Are they doing a lot of weightlifting or pushing things?
1: It's probably for just their health and well-being.
0: Oh, I suppose so.
1: Have you ever tried to learn to crawl? It's hard.
0: Yeah, I suppose.
1: It's really hard. It's very tiring.
0: I suppose if a shaker falls on you, you want to have the grip strength to pull it off.
1: That's right. Exactly. Yeah.
0: Helen has... sorry, you go.
1: I was going to say, you know, to hold on to the rattle.
0: Yes.
1: You have to have good hand strength.
0: Do, if you want to do some timekeeping, very good. Helen has joined us from Neil. Hello, Helen.
4: Oh, hello.
5: Hello, Helen.
4: Hello, Tracy, and everybody out there in La La Land.

0: My mother in the 50s, when I was a little child, my mother was called the splinter doctor, and all the kids used to come down because my mother used to be really right on with the splinters. Yeah. And she, when I was listening to the gentleman before about the poultice with sugar, well, No, I've never heard of that one before, but Mum used to make a poultice, and the kids all loved this poultice business. You know, it was a new word too. Yeah. And Mum would make a poultice around their finger where the splinter was with vinegar and salt, and that would draw out the splinter. And then she said, now don't you take that off, because she said that will be, and the kids would be walking around with their fingers stuck up in the ears.
1: And it was vinegar and salt, would that hurt though, Helen?
0: Our mums knew it all.
1: Yeah, that's right.
0: So that's the splinter. She was the splinter doctor in our street, in Nil.
2: And so this actually worked, because I've never seen a splinter be pulled out. Does this actually work?
0: Oh, absolutely, because it softens the skin as well, I suppose, as the sugar does. I don't know about sugar, because I don't eat sugar. I avoid it like I can.
2: Yeah.
0: But, you know, I think it's the salt. They always say that vinegar and salt is what it's all about, and that's a real old-fashioned medicine.
2: Yeah.
0: And honey too, because the Aborigines always had honey as their medications way back when.
2: I'm sure there's an antibiotic quality as well to honey.
0: Yes, absolutely. Fixes everything. Yes, Trace, fixes everything.
2: Thanks for calling in, Helen.
0: Thanks. Bye.
2: This Tracy has redone my view of poultices, because I always thought they were filled with herbs and quite complex concoctions that you need a naturopath degree to do. But you can just stick some vinegar in them and they'll do a good job for you.
1: We need to just go back to the old days, don't we? Just a bit of salt, vinegar, chuck it on there. I reckon that would hurt.
2: Yeah.
1: My goodness.
2: I think so. I would just leave the splinter and hope for the best. Hopefully one day it would come out.
1: I think hoping the sugar would be easier on the kids.
2: Yeah, the vinegar smell is interesting. Casey from Anguston says, hot lemon and a honey drink as soon as you start getting a cold. Cod liver oil equals omega-3. Okay, so that's the benefit.
1: Yeah, that's the benefit. But when do you take it? Just every day, kind of thing. You know how some people now these days have what's it called? Apple cider vinegar in water.
2: Yes.
1: Every morning, and it's supposed to be good for your insides. Maybe that was what it was like. The cod liver oil, something you just have every day to keep you well.
2: To flush you out. It does feel like a flushing. People would have thought that it flushed anyway. I'm not sure of the science behind it. But Nanny Sherl, I love that name. Nanny Sherl writes, hello, Ashwin. My late mother would use Swedish bitters as a pick-me-up. In later years, in desperation, I bought some, only to realise it is 40% proof alcohol. And it did work.
1: That's the sort of pick-me-up that I like. Yeah. That's fantastic. A little bit of Swedish bitters. Oh, I'm not feeling very well. I need some Swedish bitters. The children are being very noisy today. I think I need some Swedish bitters. Goodness me, I'm a little bit tired. I need some Swedish bitters.
2: That is a very Australian thing, isn't it? The children annoy you and then you have a glass of wine after work. And has that been a part of your household?
1: Oh, Ashwin, you know, I don't want to give away all my terrible, dirty secrets. But, yes, look, I have to say it has been, particularly during COVID.
2: Yeah.
1: Because I was living in Victoria at that time, and I might have developed a little bit of a daily habit when I was having to homeschool and work and look after two children. One was just not even in kinder.
2: Oh, gosh.
1: And the other one... learning it, I think it was in grade 3 or 4. Yeah, so that was a tricky time. So wine was, I guess, a home remedy for me at that point.
2: I can imagine, because you must have been learning about trigonometry in the ancient Egyptians. That's a lot to take in.
1: How they teach maths now, even in grade 3 or 4, is so different to what we did. So, yes, it was big. Yeah. It was big.
2: We've all got our own little remedies. Good morning, says Ken. I make a tonic with fresh garlic, ginger, chili, turmeric and horseradish soaked in apple cider vinegar. It will kill everything, and once you get used to it, it doesn't taste too bad. So do you think you can get used to these remedies, Tracy, if you put your time in?
1: Well, people do, don't they? I mean, how could you just have vinegar in water or vinegar every day like that and just take it? I think it's mind over matter for many of these things, isn't it? And also, if you believe in it,
2: yeah,
1: it makes it easier to take.
2: Yeah, very much. And I have to say, none of us are doctors here, I believe. These are just remedies coming from the ether into your into the inbox.
1: That's right. Do not rely on any of this for your own health and well-being.
2: No, but we all got put through them. I got put through garlic milk.
1: Garlic and milk. I just can't believe that one.
2: No. Jay says pregnant women in Scotland take cod liver oil and orange juice. There is a song about it. That's not bad. I wonder what the song is.
1: The orange juice would be to give it some flavour, I guess.
2: Yes.
1: And orange juice is actually used, I know, listen to me, Dr. Tracy coming on. Yeah. Again, please seek your own medical advice. But orange juice is good to take with some, herbs and things because it helps them to activate in the body. Orange juice is something like, I'm just trying to think, like if you have iron, need to have iron tablets or you need to increase your iron, if you have it with orange juice, it helps it to absorb. So orange juice is quite, or, you know, oranges, I guess, is good in that way.
2: And I've just found the song. It's called Cod Liver Oil and the Orange Juice. They've kept it quite literal. It's a Scottish folk song written by Ron Clark and Carl McDougall. Back from 1966. Sounds like an advertising jingle, but how do you rhyme with orange juice?
1: You might have to like have a little listen to it when you're playing a different song, see if it's worth putting on.
2: Yeah, Stuart, Unfixed Juice on the phone with Dave the Mailman. Can you, just 1 second.
1: Yeah.
2: Can you please look up, Stuart, this song, Cod Liver Oil and the Orange Juice? We'll see if we can find it because that sounds like a potential hit that we need to bring into our lives. In the meantime, Dave has joined us from on the road. Hi, Dave.
3: Yeah, I'm back again, Ashwin and Tracy. With the couple of remedies, I've got the, when you, if you've got a wart on your hand or something like that, we used to put molasses on it. We were on a dairy farm.
2: Yeah.
3: And the molasses just, I don't really know what it did, but it got rid of the warts.
2: Did it attract flies?
3: Well, you'd put the molasses on, you'd put a Band-Aid over the top of it, so then take it off a day later and your warts are gone.
2: Yep. That's effective.
3: And with your, as Phil was saying, with your Vegemite for mouth ulcers,
2: yeah.
3: Yes, I can recommend that. But what I normally do is mix up, you'd put a teaspoon of Vegemite and some water and use it as a mouthwash type of thing and swirl it around and that works, no worries at all.
2: I like, so how long do you have to keep it in your mouth for when you're swirling it around?
3: Just to swirl it around and, well, I have Vegemite all the time, so I drink it. But
2: yeah.
3: I have Vegemite and honey on toast about every weekend.
1: Yeah. Oh, my God, you don't, David. So hang on a second. Vegemite and honey together? No.
3: Yes, yes, yes. You want to try it?
1: Gross.
3: You will... Give it a go.
1: I mean, I understand Vegemite and cheese, but the sweet and the oh no, that's not okay.
3: It is.
2: I feel like I've been caught between two hardcore Australian perspectives as to
1: how
2: you can treat Vegemite.
1: The other one, Dave, though, with the just moving on, just talking about mouth ulcers.
2: Yeah.
1: We always just used to put salt in water and
2: yeah.
1: So it's the same sort of thing, I guess. The Vegemite's quite salty. Ah.
3: Yeah, yep.
2: That makes sense.
1: It shouldn't be eaten with honey. Sorry.
3: You got to give it a go. Don't knock it.
1: Right.
2: Thank you, Dave.
1: See ya.
2: Tracy, I think the problem with Dave's molasses on the wart solution is if I was a child, I would be licking that molasses. It's such a delicious ingredient, isn't it?
1: Yeah, where do you get molasses, though? From the shops? I suppose you can.
2: I think from the 1850s.
1: Yeah, that's right.
2: You have to go back there.
1: Or if you live in Bundaberg, you'd be able to get it. They have had a lot of it with the sugarcane industry there.
2: Oh, yes,
1: there.
2: Yes.
1: You can just pop down to the local distillery. But, yeah, molasses, yeah, yum.
2: Yeah, very good. Oh, we've had a challenge. Johnny Chicken Tooth says, to rhyme with orange juice, one might consider lozenges. sort of.
1: Ah, lozenges and orange juice.
2: I love

0: Like, that's how he's got a lyric. She offered me some orange juice. I tried the lozenges. Mark from Risdon Vale says, I have Leatherwood honey in my Earl Grey tea every day. Honey has so many benefits, man. It does. In fact, it's quite hard for honey to go off, right? You can just leave it in your cupboard for quite some time, I think. It's
1: and there's been a lot of research done on the Manuka honey from New Zealand,
0: yes.
1: And it's been used for, you know, wounds and things like that. So, yeah, interesting.
0: Yeah.
1: Again, please do not listen to me because I don't know what I'm talking about.
0: No.
1: Do not go and use honey on anything. It's just part of a fun discussion.
0: It's a fun discussion. And here's another fun discussion. My wife took cod liver oil to bring on labour with our first child. Seemed to work, but she didn't do it with our second. So, again, the science breaks down with the second child. Doesn't it?
1: That's right. The second one, you're just happy to wait.
0: Oh, here's one for you, Tracy. Linda says, you have to try Vegemite and honey. It's actually good. What was offending you so much about that combination?
1: Ashwin, do you eat Vegemite? Let's firstly start there.
0: I was raised in a non-Vegemite country called New Zealand, so it was fun for me to listen to two hardcore Australian Vegemite consumers debate what the rules are for it. But no, not so much.
1: Well, do you eat anything like it, like one of those other pastes, like from the UK or anything like that?
0: Have nothing you ever salty. I'll
1: no,
0: put mango so pickle, salty. Mango pickle on bread, which is not the same. No.
1: Okay, so Vegemite is very salty, and I guess I just never ever considered having it. I'd have it with cheese. Yeah. Like I'd have it with savoury things.
0: Yeah.
1: Like I know some people put Vegemite on toast and then we'll pop an egg on top, you know, like the savoury stuff.
0: Yes.
1: But I think I'm going to have to try Vegemite and honey.
0: I think so. I think you felt the same way as I did when people tried to get me to try chilli chocolate.
1: Oh, chili chocolate. I like chili chocolate.
0: Like
1: it doesn't sound like it's going to work, but it does.
0: Okay. All right.
1: So maybe Vegemite and honey will work for me.
0: It's possible. Give it a chance. Paul from Beanley.
1: I'll report back.
0: Yeah, give us next time we talk. Paul from Beanley says, in Scotland, 48 years ago, new mothers were given a bottle of stout a day if they were breastfeeding. Only nursing mothers, bottle feeders got nothing. There's punishments. Okay.
1: Right. Oh, that's awful. They say like a Guinness a day, right? Like
0: yes,
1: the stout.
0: Yeah.
1: It's got some good qualities in there.
0: Yeah, very much. Robin, actually, speaking of the UK in general, Robin has called us from over there. Hello, Robin.
2: Good morning, Tracy. Right. I'm a bit of a one, go back to basics. So
0: yeah.
2: Basically, we are made of some sodium, some potassium, a lot of H2O, and a few bits others. So water's very good for us, a little bit of salt. But what I learned many years ago, Ashwin, from the program you are hosting now, mm-hmm. with your previous person, Mr. Rod Quinn, and the gentleman who came and gave science advice, was swap your salt for the low salt. Because it's extra potassium, more potassium than sodium actually helps your body because sodium is a very sort of intolerant thing in the body. And basically go back to simple things. Some vegetables, a nice bit of protein, and stay off the sugar. I'm a sugar addict, but when I can stay off the sugar, it helps me, helps my brain, and helps my sort of day.
0: Yeah, there's very little benefit for sugar, but like you say, salt has a place within our life. So,
2: well,
0: Robin, no.
2: Sugar is absolutely great when you need energy.
0: Oh, yes. Yeah, that's true. But no cod liver oil for you, no extra herbs and supplements in your life?
2: Did it like that, but really, everyone looks for magic bullet, and magic bullet's called water, staying upright and staying moving.
0: Yeah. Robin.
1: So true,
0: sorry, you go, Tracy.
1: Paul. Thank you. I appreciate
2: You're
1: that.
2: Welcome.
1: That's bringing us all back to
2: Earth. Advice from a man.
0: Robin, before you go, though.
2: Yes.
0: What do you think about Vegemite and honey?
2: Well, you see, I'm British. We had Marmite created from the brewing industry, which is the yeast. By the way, that is why stout is used, because it's the iron which need for replacing blood in women when they're giving birth.
0: Yeah.
2: Basically, I don't mind Marmite, but what I was introduced to was Guinness, which is another sort of stout porter, with a little bit of blackcurrant juice in, blackcurrant cordial. And the other thing to really try is cheese, especially hard cheese, with something like orange marmalade, because it's the citrus and the sweetness that goes well with the saltiness of the cheese.
0: Oh, that's a good combination. Actually, and before you go, Robin, we had someone call to talk about Worcestershire sauce, one of your home country sauces, and its benefits for, I think the treatment was a cold or flu. Is that common over in the UK to give people Worcestershire sauce?
2: Incredibly common. I introduced a previous boyfriend who was from Trinidad and Tobago, because he'd never come across it. Now he's known all the time. But the one you actually look for is Henderson's relish, which doesn't have one of the ingredients. It comes from Yorkshire Rye. And by the way, Ashwin, there was a very good advert for a sweet in the 80s. It went, there is a juice loose about the house. In a Scottish accent, juice loose hoose, and you've got your rhyme.
0: Oh, that's beautiful. I like it. All right. Thank you for calling in, Robin.
2: No problem. Take care.
0: Stuart, we're trying to find that song as well, the cod liver oil song to bring to you. Stuart said he's looking for it. I think the system crashed. Too many disgusting references in one song. Perhaps the system has crashed. Angela says, Vegemite and honey produces an umami sensation. You should definitely give it a go. Did you know you're missing umami, Tracy?
1: Umami. Oh, right. Okay, I'll do it. All right, everyone. I'm convinced. I'll give it a crack. I'll do it this morning, actually.
0: Okay, yeah.
1: And I'll text you and let you know how I went and you can report back tomorrow morning.
0: Yep. Okay, I love these science experiments. I'm putting all the regulars through. Mace has written to say, strawberries dipped in balsamic vinegar taste great and different. Now, I tried a gazpacho yesterday. I'd never made a gazpacho, but it was strawberries and tomato. So you think they don't belong together, but you get the sweetness of the strawberry, the sourness of the tomato. It's actually not bad.
1: I think our next chat that we have needs to be food combos that shouldn't work but do work.
0: Have you got a recent example of that?
1: Me? Oh, no, I don't cook. My husband cooks. Oh, you know what we had last night, just going off on another tangent, we had sardines for dinner, sardines with beans and like a bean casserole that actually came up as a recipe when I was doing some filling and presenting on ABC Hobart. We talked about sardines because sardines are a thing apparently at the moment because I guess they're a cheaper way to get all the benefits of seafood into your life. We had that. It was left of centre, but tasty. I like it.
0: I like that. And also, sardines are an oily fish. So like salmon, they're oily, but they feel like a low-budget salmon. You can bring the oil into your life, but not break the bank.
1: Mm, exactly. So that's another one too we could do one day is about the best way to the cheap food options for budgeting when you're cooking.
0: Yes, very much. Louise says turmeric and ginger in porridge. I can't accept that. That is a savoury combination in what should be tasting like strawberry and yogurt in the morning.
1: Ah, okay, there you go. It's about those combos because you would have had a lot of turmeric and ginger, wouldn't you, in your lifetime, and would it have been in more savoury dishes?
0: Always in a curry or in a dal, never in porridge. Porridge was a delight. That's meant to add some sweetness to your life.
1: So some sugar with that one.
0: Yeah, very much some sugar. Now, I've actually got this song, which is called Cod Liver Oil and the Orange Juice. I won't play the full gamut, but let's just hear a minute or two of it.

0: shows your chin.
1: Christy, that's a potential Eurovision winner, isn't it, for Australia?
2: It sounds like it's from, like, Scotland, yeah?
1: I think so. Very much so, yeah.
2: I don't think we can claim it.
1: No, true. We'll give it away. Maybe we could do it in an Aussie accent, make it our own. Tracy, I'll have to let you go. Any highlights for what you've got coming up next?
2: No, but I've got some good ideas from this. First of all, I'm going to go try Vegemite and honey, and then I think we'll be talking combos next time.
1: Combos next time. We'll catch you then.
2: See ya.
1: Tracy Strong is an ABC broadcaster. And that's one last moment of cod liver oil and the orange juice. I'm Ashwin Sedke. 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We continue after the news with finance and across to New Zealand, coming up in 5 minutes.
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7: Good morning, Tim Wharton with ABC News. Former Deputy Secretary of the Immigration Department, Abdul Rizvi, says its critical border force agents are not involved in Labor's plan to detain and deport visa overstayers. The government says it will employ 100 new enforcement officers to remove nearly 80,000 people who are in Australia illegally as part of its new migration plan. Rights groups say the policy amounts to a Trump-style ICE program. Mr. Rizvi, who presided over migrant removals in the past, says important compliance officers wear plain clothes, have warrants, and are highly trained.
8: I'm hopeful these extra staff will not be border force. We don't want people with black uniforms and guns going around looking scary. That's not the way immigration compliance should work.
7: A major industry group representing the tourism sector has called the federal government's cuts to backpacker working holiday visas a slap in the face. The government wants to the country's net overseas migration figure from its current 292,000 to 225,000 by 2028. As part of the shake-up, there will be cuts to the number of people allowed to remain on working holiday visas for more than 1 year. Tourism and Transport Forum Chief Executive Margie Osmond says it means tens of thousands of potential tourists and workers will be stripped from the sector, harming regional communities the most.
9: This will mean hundreds of millions of dollars that will not be spent here in Australia. It will also mean real problems for a whole range of regional communities around the country who rely upon these backpackers.
7: Families of those missing nearly a month on from Nepal's devastating flash flood are being warned it will take months for some bodies to be identified. South Asia correspondent Rachel Clayton has more.
10: Nepal is relying on specialists from China and India in particular to come and help with that identification process, but they have been warning families that it's going to take at least 3 months for that ID process from start to finish to be completed. And a lot of those families now are using or are going through symbolic funeral rites because they may not ever find out if their loved ones if their bodies had been recovered. A lot of the time, entire bodies aren't being recovered, it's body parts. So this is just it's not just a difficult and lengthy process, it's extremely difficult and heart-wrenching for those rescuers who are finding bodies and body parts to continue that process.
7: The President of the European Parliament has suggested Australia and New Zealand could follow Canada in becoming associate members of the European Union. Nick Parmeter has more.
11: This week, the EU has signalled its desire to make Canada its first ever associate member amidst turbulent relations with the US and President Donald Trump. An associate membership status does not yet exist, but could mean closer regulatory alignment, access to parts of the single market, and participation in some EU programs. European Parliament President Roberta Metsola has told the outlet Europe Today, Australia and New Zealand are other examples of relationships the bloc wants to deepen. She says in such times of uncertainty, having friends matters. DFAT has been contacted by the ABC for comment.
7: King Charles has urged senior leaders in the AI industry to make sure that the technology remains under control and in the service of people and the planet. The gathering in Scotland has been convened to discuss how AI can benefit society and comes as debate swirls around whether rapid advances will soon put it beyond the ability of humans to rein it in. Speaking to executives, including NVIDIA Chief Executive Jensen Huang, the King says AI's pace and substance are intriguing and deeply concerning in equal measure.
0: There seems urgency in adequately considering the existential dangers of such technologies falling into the wrong hands and being used in potentially catastrophic ways.
7: Sport now, Fremantle will be looking to make just its second AFL Grand Final when the Dockers face Sydney at the SCG tonight. Tom Wildey has the story.
4: It's been 13 years since the Dockers played on the last Saturday in September when they lost their only grand final appearance to Hawthorn in 2013. Justin Longmuir's side is one game away from being there again, but will have to get past the depleted Swans on their home ground. Sydney is without five players suspended by the club, while captain Callum Mills and Harry Cunningham are out through injury. Fremantle has named an unchanged side from the one that beat Geelong last week. Tonight's preliminary final will be the Dockers' first game at the SCG in 2026.
7: Meanwhile, Brisbane will be without Noah Answorth for tomorrow's AFL preliminary final with Hawthorn at the MCG. The Hawks have also named an unchanged lineup for what will be forward Dylan Moore's 150th AFL game. 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
1: Good morning. You know, sometimes there are grand moments in a nation's history. England invented the Industrial Revolution. America landed the first person on the moon. New Zealand has travelled underground on a train for the first time this week. And we will take you into the excitement that is hitting Auckland. I think it's just a couple of stations, but that is a marvel of engineering. So we'll take you into that and the more quirky stories that are happening around New Zealand. We'll cross over to some Australian news before then. But first of all, Kate Mead is just ready for that cross to see what is happening in Australia. But first, do we have finance today? Okay, so we have Mike Girardi, sorry about that, who is now ready for your conversation to tell us what is happening money-wise. Hello, Mike.
12: Hello, Ashwin. Whether you like it or not, you got me today.
1: I did, sorry. Just multiple things were happening at once, and we were talking about our favourite foods before, so a lot of information. But actually, on that topic, did your parents hit you with any strange cures or anything growing up if you got sick?
12: Any cures, like if I had gotten sick?
1: Yeah, like we had garlic milk in our house. Was there anything unusual in your house?
12: Oh, interesting. No, I don't. I don't recall anything strange. But you know what, Ashwin, it's been a few years. So
1: yeah, cool. You've left those memories behind. Why don't you take us into the markets then? What is happening in the world of money?
12: Well, the markets are doing quite well today. Major U.S. stock indices here in the States are strongly rebounding today after yesterday's Federal Reserve policy decision. The markets seem to like what the Federal Reserve Chairman said, and also we're getting a lift in prices from the retreat, a continuing retreat in oil prices. We've had a rally in U.S. Treasuries, and that's brought yields lower across the curve, relieving some pressure on rate-sensitive sectors like growth and technology names. We had some economic news today. We had the release of initial jobless claims for the week, and it dropped unexpectedly by 10,000 to 196,000 versus 207,000 expected by analysts. And that underscores persistent resilience and tightness in the U.S. labor market. And that's exactly what Fed Chair Kevin Warsh confirmed yesterday in his hawkish commentary before Congress. It's looking like we should expect policy to be restrictive, at least to combat inflation in the near term, because the economy is in such good shape here in the States. We had a higher European close, and the Dow Jones Industrial Average here at 3 o'clock is up 346 points to 51,806, or 0.7%. The broad market's doing much better. It's up 1.1%, the S&P, and the NASDAQ is up 1.6%. Crude oil is currently down 59 cents to $101.84 a barrel. Gold is up $3.60 to $43.91.50 the ounce, and silver's up 94 cents to $65.86. Copper's up 11.25 cents to 6.6215, and the Aussie's up 0.2 cents in our market to 71.08. And looking ahead, stocks down there are going to be doing better, up about 60 points.

0: at the opening. And that's it, Ashwin.
1: Mike, just before you go, I thought with the Houthis doing well in Yemen, the Red Sea might shut down and the strategic oil reserves might run out. I thought oil would be going up, but it's going down. Can you explain why oil is going down?
0: Well, I think oil's going down because they figure, I think the Saudi Arabia is expecting to get their pipeline back sooner rather than later. And again, everything that's happening in the Middle East, traders think is all going to be short term. Okay. So, you know, it's hard when you read the news every day.
1: Yes.
0: It's hard to think it's short term because it's another day and another problem. Mm. But that's the way traders are thinking.
1: Good news. Just before you go, one last thing. Can you ask Mike his opinions on AI and is it the silent job killer? Massive question. But any quick thoughts on AI?
0: You know what? I go back to the days of Y2K. I go back to all these important milestones in the marketplace that happened in the last 25 years. And they were all worries about Y2K and worries about this, worries about that, worries about the price of oil going to 150. And you know what? It's never really taken away from the strength of the market. So I personally think it's going to create jobs. I personally think it's going to benefit society in ways we haven't even imagined yet.
1: Yeah.
0: And I think too many people are watching too many science fiction movies.
1: You're a voice of comfort, Mike, this morning. Thank you for that.
0: All right, Ashwin. You be well. I'll talk to you in a week.
1: And you too. That is Mike Girardi there, an independent financial advisor from New York.
2: ABC Radio with Ashwin Sedgar.
1: Kate Mead also joins you now, ABC reporter with the news from Australia. Good morning, Kate.
3: Good morning, Ashwin.
1: What's happening in our world over here?
3: Well, let's start first with the Invictus Spirit Awards. They are kicking off today. Now, this will be Prince Harry's first public event since he moved back to the UK. But it's not the games, it's the awards. And this is a celebration of individuals, organisations and communities who embody the resilience, service and unconquered spirit of the heart at an international level. So the exciting thing for us today is that we have an Australian that has been nominated for an award. His name is Doug Griffiths. He served for 36 years in the Royal Australian Navy. He's been diagnosed with a stage 5 rare incurable cancer, but despite this diagnosis and ongoing treatment, he has continued to use sport as part of his recovery. He's been competing and serving as co-captain for Team Invictus in Australia and at the Invictus Games in Vancouver. And he's raised over $21,900 for Invictus Australia while going through all his treatment and all his personal battles. He is a man that is not giving up. And the ABC will be talking to him and we'll be able to hear more about him throughout the day.
1: Great story. Nice positive story. I mean, some of the dark news that we hear. And also, I'm happy that Harry's still involved with the Invictus Games and to bring his profile to that sport.
3: Oh my gosh, after the royals are like releasing statements to say he's not a working royal and then we had a country pull out and say, well, we're pulling out of the Invictus Games because we're standing with the king, and then the king has to turn around and say, no, don't do that. It's been quite a time since he's arrived back in the UK. But I think if we focus back on what made these Invictus Games important, which was, you know, a community of veterans being able to come together and compete and look after each other and be a part of something really special. That's at the core of what this is. So, you know, it's good that Harry can, you know, this is his baby. He's still a part of it. But if we can leave all the other drama out of it,
1: yes,
3: we can get on with celebrating people like our very own Doug.
1: Get on to the Doug story. You've also been talking about an ALS story this morning, Kate.
3: Yeah. So this is the story of Bronte and her mother, Bronwyn, and it's a story that's online. It's called Australia's Only Child with Motor Neuron Disease. And I would say to people, when you listen to this, know that in the lead up to these interviews, I was able to catch up with Bronte's mother, Bronwyn, three times and have a chat to her about all the types of questions that we might have. And I FaceTimed Bronte as well to make sure

0: that she was comfortable answering all those questions and that she had agency to say, no, I don't want to answer anything if I'm not comfortable. But Bronte is 14 years old and she has motor neuron disease. She was diagnosed when she was 9 years old via, you know, that was a time of COVID, so it was 2021. She was diagnosed via a Zoom meeting. Can you imagine that? A mum closes the laptop then and has to take in everything that that means with that diagnosis. But what makes Bronte's story so unique are a couple of things, and they are that the family reached out to the ABC for her story to be told, and that this is so rare. Motor neuron disease, or ASL in children, is so, so very rare that she is the only child in Australia with it, but there's only 4 cases that we are aware of in the world. And you know, she is surrounded by so much love, Ashwin, and so much support. You know, it's so beautiful. But Bronwyn is a single mum. You know, there is still help that they require, but it is, they were so generous. You know, they had me in their home, Ashwin. And so I say to people, you know, have a listen to it. It is online. It's called Australia's Only Child with MND. It will pull at your heart. It may make you cry. But know that they wanted this story out. They wanted us to know that motor neuron disease can affect children as well as adults, and that they are there and they don't want to be forgotten. They don't want to fall away from society and not be kind of known in terms of a carer's space and a medical space and what it takes to keep someone alive, you know, and happy and, you know, joyous throughout such difficult yeah. times.
1: Difficult story, but it also makes you put your own life into perspective when you hear some of the other challenges that other people have to face, doesn't it?
0: And I think it reminds us too that Bronte, 14 years old, her diagnosis is not who she is. Bronte loves English and she loves history and she's been a part of plays and musicals and, you know, can still get to school maybe twice a week to be with her friends. You know, it's that reminder too that behind a diagnosis like this is a human person that is full of life and has, you know, interests and joy and love in their life as well. So it is that reminder of, you know, don't just look at a person and go, oh, they're in a wheelchair. They are a human with, you know, so much of a story to tell other than that wheelchair.
1: Very good point, because no one wants to be reduced down to anything, let alone a medical condition. So well made, Kate. Thank you for your time this morning.
0: Thank you, Ashwin.
1: Kate Mead there, ABC reporter, joining you. And if you'd like to join our program and share your thoughts, you can text 0437 774 774. I'm Ashwin Sedgar with you here on Overnights. And around about this time, Angela Cumming joins you with the quirky stories of New Zealand. It's happened again. Kia ora, Angela.
2: Kia ora, Ashwin. How are you?
1: Well, this morning. We've had a bit of quirk this morning, actually. People were telling us the strange cures they had to treat their ailments with as a child. Did you get hit with anything unusual by your parents?
2: I did when I had, well, apart from things like, you know, vapor rub on the soles of your feet,
1: yeah.
2: The one thing that my dear late father, may he rest in eternal glory, and I think this may perhaps comes from him being a Kiwi, when one took an earache, he would take a brown onion, peel it, halve it, and attempt to put half of a raw onion in your ear.
1: What?
2: And apparently that was to draw out the earache. Now, whether or not it worked, I can't quite remember. I doubt there was any sort of medical or scientific backing behind this.
1: I have a question then for you,
2: remedy.
1: Angela. Could you wear the half onions like earmuffs?
2: It must have been something like that.
1: Just walk
2: Maybe
1: around.
2: It was just that the smell of it was
1: yeah.
2: so terrible, you quickly forgot about the earache. Apparently it's an old New Zealand cure. Yeah. I don't know. So that's what I will blame it on. I am not telling you this, Ashwin, in any way for any of your wonderful listeners to now attempt this because I suspect that it doesn't work. But then I remember decades and decades, like my uncle, so my father's brother, literally took that cure to the grave with him. He would be well into his 80s and he would still insist that when he had an earache that he would say to his wife, "Mary, get me an onion. And he swore till he left this earth that half a raw onion placed within the cavity, the external cavity of your ear would be a cure for an earache.
1: I love it. It's quirky. I wonder if he's ever, you know, exhumed, there'll be an onion next to his head at some point.
2: Well, look, he lived a very long age, so perhaps that was the onion, perhaps it was the homebrew that he had to make in his garage, sort of pickled him and kept him alive for so long. But I will never forget that, the onion in the ear for the hero. Please don't try that at home, anyone.
1: This is not official medical advice. This is just the quirky things that happen to us as children.
2: Yes. And I think I grew up thinking it was completely normal. It wasn't until many years later that I realised that other people were not raised having had raw onions placed within their ears for earache. So it took me a while to understand the wonders of things like paracetamol for those sorts of things.
1: Conventional cures. But that's where we're at the moment. Now, paracetamol is an example of modern technology. Auckland has also joined the modern age this week.
2: Very exciting week for us as a nation here in New Zealand, but in particular Auckland, the city of Sails, Ashwin, has been dragged into the 20th century. I would say kicking and screaming, but they were very excited to join the modern era Auckland because, very exciting, Auckland finally has an underground railway, Ashwin. Can you believe it? London got theirs, I'm pretty sure, in like the 1800s.
1: Yeah.
2: Many, many cities in Australia, you're well-versed in underground railway networks.
1: Yeah.
2: Auckland's has just opened at the weekend with a $5.5 billion city rail link. If they had built it decades ago, I would imagine it wouldn't have cost as much money. I think in the entire time New Zealand's been deciding whether or not to build this underground railway network, the costs have spiralled out of control. But we are very excited with the City Rail Link. It is New Zealand's largest ever transport infrastructure project, Ashwin. It runs as deep as 42 metres beneath central Auckland. So essentially what this is Auckland, the Auckland CBD's, in effect, missing link in its rail network. So they've got two new underground stations plus one rebuilt station. The big thing about the City Rail Link, the CRL, as we're calling it, is that trains can now run right through the city centre, Ashwin, instead of terminating at the downtown Brito Mart railway station, which is what always used to happen. So it would be effectively like, think of in Sydney, trains could get to Central Railway Station and then they just had to stop there. Now they can go around in a loop, which is very exciting. Brito Mart is being renamed to Waitemata Station after the harbour. So it is very, very exciting. Exciting news for train spotters. The only wrinkle in all of this, Ashwin, and this got me going, is that obviously there's underground railway stations. So we now have in Auckland the escalators that take people up and down to the station from the street level. Kiwis are very excited about these escalators, but because they're not used to them, it has created one big cause for most consternation from lots of people. Kiwis do not know, and they're still arguing over what side of the escalator to stand
1: this
2: on.
1: This is my first question to you, because in every country we stand on the left, but British people stand on the right, and you know someone's British if you're in Australia and they're standing on the right side. How is New Zealand?

0: And some people saying left, some people saying right. Others, particularly the Gen Zs and the Gen Alphas, are completely unaware that there is an etiquette at all. So they're just standing wherever they feel like, scrolling on their phones, listening to music or podcasts on their headphones. So it's driving so many people crazy. And as of Friday morning, there's been no general consensus, no decision has been made about whether or not to go left or to go right. I'm a big lefty coming from Sydney. I always knew it to be left. I remember the first time I went to London and I was appalled, Ashwin, to see people standing to the right.
1: Angry. I
0: really was. And people were looking at me standing to the left like I was doing something wrong. And I'm thinking, no. I come from a civilised country where we go on the left. What are you doing, Londoners? This is happening in Auckland. People are genuinely really divided about it. And bear in mind, on a serious note, these are really busy stations, particularly in peak hour. Lots of people are using these new train stations to get round the CBD to get to work.
1: Yes.
0: They're very long escalators. It can really hold you up if you're behind people, particularly if you have some lefties and some righties and then some that are just sort of in the middle. To get stuck behind that is actually really aggravating. It's like the public transport equivalent of an incredibly slow driver on a motorway. So I don't know what's to be done about this.
1: Well, I know what's to be done. I know exactly what's to be done. This needs a public intervention. This needs a government campaign driven by celebrities. Maybe Tim Finn needs to be on the left side going down the escalator with Lord behind him and maybe Russell Crowe. And then
0: Richie McCaw. Well, it is an election year, so it lends itself. And we do referendums for less things like new flag designs in New Zealand. I'm very happy, Ashwin, to not only make this an election issue, but to put it out to a legally binding referendum.
1: I argued with my brother about this because I said the left is where we drive, so that's where we should stand.
0: Yes.
1: And he said, no, the right is where we move. When you overtake on the highway, you move on the right, so the right is for motion. That's why he said we must stand on the right hand lane. So this is a toxic issue, and you have to, as a country,
0: really is. And get on top of it. The driving has been raised, and people are saying, well, you keep to the left and then overtake on the right. So that has been raised by some people in New Zealand as well. But it really is something that everyone, and no one can agree. So nothing's happening other than these escalators are completely clogged with people just standing wherever. And I fear, don't worry about the AI robots taking us over, because civilization is going to end, kick-started by Auckland turning into some sort of lawless city, because no one can agree on this. Because if nothing else, we just have no escalator and underground railway etiquette, because this is just such a novelty for New Zealand, because it is the year of our good Lord, 2026, and we are only just getting underground railway stations now. So wish us luck. Hopefully I'll be here next week to report on what's happening. Our entire country hasn't been cancelled because we can't agree on left or right.
1: I have a question for you, Angela, though. Don't you have two-storey supermarkets? Can't you transfer the rule that applies in supermarkets to the train station?
0: Ooh, that's a good idea.
1: It should be universal law.
0: It really should be, shouldn't it?
1: I think so.
0: It really should be.
1: I have a couple of texts. Angela will be with us on the other side of the news if you do happen to leave. Angela will be continuing with the stories of New Zealand on the other side. A couple of texts, though. One, you can cure a wart by planting a spud in your backyard on a full moon, apparently. Again, not medical advice, just the things that happen to us.
0: Love it.
1: And secondly, from Alex, Ashwin, please tell your New Zealand correspondent that I love listening to her and her news items.
0: Thank you.
1: But mainly,
0: I love talking about.
1: Yeah, exactly. So now we've got 40 seconds till the news. What will you be covering, Angela, as we come back?
0: Sad news about leopard seals, but what does one do if you have to sell your gorillas as a city in New Zealand, Ashwin? I will be attempting to answer that question and more, and exactly why.

0: is Queenstown being plunged into a traffic hell on Earth because it is being loved to death.
1: Lack of traffic cones, for sure,
0: Lack
1: Angela.
0: Lack of traffic cones.
1: Now, I'll be with you in just a few minutes' time. I'm Ashwin Segar. This is ABC Radio Overnights. More from New Zealand after the news and a bit of music as well to take us to the next news. Be back in five.
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0: Good morning, Tony Matthews with ABC News. The former Deputy Secretary of the Immigration Department, Abdul Rizvi, has backed the government's plan to detain and deport visa overstayers so long as it's done sensibly. There are currently nearly 80,000 people in the country illegally. The government says it'll employ 100 new enforcement officers to remove them and turn hotels into detention facilities. Mr. Rizvi says it's critical that compliance officers wear plain clothes, have warrants and are highly trained to avoid issues.
1: If this is done properly and carefully, well calibrated, I don't see it as bad policy. It is important that the visa system can be sensibly, carefully enforced.
0: New South Wales has become the second Australian jurisdiction to allow legal cannabis users to drive with small amounts of the drug in their system. Charlie McLean reports.
2: Changes to the state's road laws passed yesterday allow people with a medicinal cannabis prescription to drive with 50 nanograms or less of THC in their system. Eligible drivers will need to register and complete an online education program about cannabis driving. Independent Sydney MP Alex Greenwich, a long-time advocate for the change, says it's an historic moment for the state's roughly 300,000 medicinal cannabis users.
3: People who are responsible citizens, responsible drivers.
2: The NRMA is against the move, arguing it makes the state's roads more dangerous.
0: A 24-year-old woman has been charged after the body of a newborn baby was found in a bin at Auburn in Sydney's West last month. A police investigation led detectives to an address in Auburn yesterday where a woman was taken to hospital for assessment. The 24-year-old has since been charged over the incident and will face court next month. The federal government has sought advice on whether it should ban smart glasses in certain settings. Isabella Tolhurst reports.
4: With growing community backlash over the increased availability of smart glasses, the government has made its first move to rein in the technology. Finance Minister Katie Gallagher has asked for advice on the use of smart glasses in Commonwealth buildings and whether they should be prohibited. She says the covert recording devices raise security and privacy concerns. It's part of a broader suite of measures to put guardrails around technology and AI, with the government also opening consultation on national AI standards. The proposed rules would impose safety, security and transparency conditions on AI training in Australia.
0: A Republican congresswoman has criticised US President Donald Trump's immigration policies in a campaign advertisement. Kaysen Ho reports from Washington.
5: In a rare rebuke from inside the Republican Party, Florida Congresswoman Maria Elvira Salazar says Donald Trump's immigration enforcement efforts have gone too far. Ms. Salazar has been an ally of the president, but in a campaign advertisement less than 2 months before the US midterm elections, she's warned Donald Trump the Hispanic voters who helped put him in the White House in 2024 now feel betrayed. It marks the latest instance of Republicans appearing to distance themselves from Donald Trump, whose approval rating has sat near historic lows. Kaysen Ho, ABC News, Washington.
0: The Bank of England has kept interest rates on hold at 3.75%. Six members of the Monetary Policy Committee, which makes the decision, voted to hold the rate, while the other three wanted an increase to 4%. The bank has indicated it could raise rates soon in order to dampen inflationary pressures brought on by the US-Israeli war on Iran. It comes after the US Federal Reserve raised interest rates for the first time in over 3 years by 25 basis points. Australian tennis player Adam Walton says the team spirit under captain Leighton Hewitt will be a key factor in this weekend's Davis Cup tie against Poland in Brisbane. The winning team will progress to next year's World

0: group qualifiers. 27-year-old Walton has been selected in the Australian team for the first time and says it's a tight-knit group.
1: All the guys in the team are quite close, and so I do feel that that trust that we have in each other is high, and it makes you a little bit more relaxed in this competitive environment that whoever is playing out there, the other four guys will be barracking for that person.
0: Looking at the weather for New South Wales, the chance of showers along the far north coast, otherwise fine elsewhere. Sydney's weather, sunny with the chance of some early fog patches, a top of 23 on the coast and 28 in the west. ABC News.

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3: Hey, good morning to you. 25 minutes to 6 o'clock. Great to be with you. On your Friday morning, the 18th of September, hope you're doing well. Right across Newcastle and the Hunter. It's going to get warm again if this last couple of days of very biting winds. Gosh. If the wind just stayed still for a bit, which case it would cease to exist, bit of sunshine, quite warm. And then that wind just... Whew. Sunny today, though. Chance of fog about the lower Hunter early this morning. Light winds becoming west to northwesterly, 15 to 25 k's an hour in the morning. Daytime maximum temperatures, 23 to 28, except for Singleton, 29 degrees today. Everywhere else, pretty much high 20s is where we're heading. Cessnock, 28, Maitland, 28, Muswellbrook, 28, Nelson Bay, just 24, easily the coolest place in the Hunter, I would say. Newcastle, 26, Raymond Terrace, 27, Scone, 27, Toronto, 25, Wall's End, 27. No rain today, that is certainly true. It's going to be a straight-up sunny day today. And it's staying sunny for the next 3 days at least. So the rest of your weekend is just straight up sunny and it's getting progressively warmer. Well, it's just going to get warmer again tomorrow. And then Sunday might be a kind of a copy of Saturday, it seems. Quite cool out there right now. Gosh, this is a very cold start to a spring day. Cessnock is only 2.1 degrees right now. Currumbong is just 4 degrees. It's down to 1.7 at Merriwarr. Feels like minus 0.1. Maitland's 5 degrees. Newcastle Knob is 9.4. Singleton 7.7. Scone Airport's 1.3 degrees right now. It is chilly. It is quite chilly this morning. So we've got about, 20-ish degrees to add to whatever you're experiencing right now if you're outside. So happy days for a bit of a warm day. And then, yeah, getting through the rest of the weekend. For example, Cessnock, 28 today, as I mentioned, then 31 tomorrow, Sunday, 33. Newcastle, today 26, tomorrow 29, Sunday 31. Monday 30. And as I've been talking about, there's another cool change coming through. So Monday to Tuesday, there's going to be, 10 degrees or so wiped off your top temperatures. So we're in a bit of a strange 7-day cycle, which the Bureau of Meteorology did say. Like, it's weird. We don't usually get a 7-day weather cycle, but it seems to be what we're on at the moment. Whether it'll repeat again, I don't know. Day from Vasey, 5 degrees, 98% humidity in Vasey with a thin mist is hugging the ground, and there is a clear, cloudless blue sky. Dave from Vasey, thank you. Postie and Stamp, good morning all. Another cool start for the day. Currently, Merriwarr is at 1.5 degrees. Yes, it's warm in my bed. Well, today's the start of Merriwarr springtime. Happy to see you there. Postie and Stamp, good stuff. Anything to report on any front? 0487-99-1233. Now, what's the weather like in Auckland at the moment? And what's it going to be like in, what are we calling that, 60 hours' time? We'll be well in to the Warriors v Knights game, the semi-final. A bit of a flashback. I actually hadn't occurred to me until I was doing a bit of Googling yesterday. We're in the semi-finals against the Warriors in Auckland in 2023, which was, of course... pretty amazing season and finals run for the Knights that didn't quite get there. So it hadn't even occurred to me that it's a repeat 3 years on. We're in pretty much exactly the same situation, having to go to Auckland to take on the Warriors in the semi-final. Warriors obviously had a pretty bad loss their last game, and we had a pretty good win. So where are we at? We'll actually take it in New Zealand in an hour's time. We thought we might check in with a New Zealand Herald journalist who has been following the hype up to the Warriors v Knights, and we'll find out what conditions are on the ground, both weather-wise and crowd reception-wise. The otherwise friendly New Zealanders, what kind of reception Knights fans are going to be getting when they touch down, I dare say, over the next couple of days to go and watch the Knights. So keeping an eye on that this morning. The other thing to mention, we will be doing a Get Up to Get Down at about 6:55 on ABC Newcastle. In honour of the Newcastle Knights playing, and what we hope isn't their last game for the year, but it might be, might be. We don't want it to be. We're going to do Songs of the Castle. Songs of the Castle. And I'm letting you interpret this however you like, because it might be about kings, queens, moats, turrets, prima nocta. Could be about anything. Are there songs about prima nocta? I don't know. I was watching one of the Iron Man movies and Iron Man made a joke about prima nocta and put it in my mind. Anyway, if you don't know what prima nocta is, don't look it up. Don't look it up. Okay. But what about jesters? And more specifically, jokers. I need an adjudication from you, the listener. Are jokers jesters? Are jokers, or do jokers, belong in the castle thematics? Because then we get to have songs like this. So I'll tell you all the story about the joker and the thief in the night. Oh, wow, that just came in real quick, real fast, real powerful. Thank you, Wolf Mother. So can we have songs about jokers? That's my question. And then otherwise, what else you got? We'll start compiling the list and playing a bunch of your ideas after a 6:15 this morning. But Songs of the Castle in aid of the Newcastle Knights this weekend. That's the plan. So need a bit of adjudication. I need a bit of creative lateral thinking too.
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3: Oh, very good. It's time to play Film Friday, your last chance to win an entry into this week's prize draw. The October Gardening Australia magazine plus a plush Humpty Dumpty. Up for grabs if your name gets drawn out of the prize draw. But to be in it, well, you need to identify this film. Or can I just quickly mention, if you got along to Heat on Saturday night, of course, as I mentioned last week, Al Pacino, Gimme All You Got, like we hear every Friday morning. Lots of laughs in the cinema. It was quite, I've never seen Heat in the cinema before. I've seen it many, many times. Watching Heat in the cinema on 35mm film and with a bunch of Newcastle locals chuckling along to Al Pacino's very big moments was quite delightful. And I somehow survived till 10 o'clock because it's a 3-hour movie. And I took myself straight off to bed after that. But it was quite enjoyable. All right. Here's the clip. Here's the clip that we want you to identify. 1-300-33-12-33 when you have the name of it. It is the 75-year anniversary of this film premiering today. On this day, 75 years ago, this movie premiered. Have a listen.
8: Looks to me like you've been swindled, baby. And when you get swindled on Napoleonic Court, I get swindled too. And I don't like to get swindled.
9: Oh, Stanley, you've no idea how ridiculous you're being. You suggest that my sister or I or anyone else of our family could have perpetrated a swindle on anyone.
8: Oh, come on. Now, where's the money if the place was sold?
9: Not sold. Lost.
3: What is this film? Some good clues in there. I think a pretty iconic performer and performance. I didn't realize this, actually. This is the role that brought this particular actor, male actor, to the screen. It was really his breakthrough role that went on to just be a huge stage presence for the next, I don't know, 25, 30 years or so. But what is the film? What is the film? Pretty famous, I would say, character names. I feel like I knew the names of this of the characters in this movie before I'd ever seen it. And in fact, I'd actually never seen this movie and I knew that we were going to talk about it today. So I thought I booted it up this week. Had a great time with it. It was kind of a real, like, real classic missing piece You know, like I've never seen Lawrence of Arabia. I've never seen Gone with the Wind. There's a few others that I'm like, oh, in terms of the classic cinema, this would be in there. What is it, though? Have a listen again.
8: Looks to me like you've been swindled, baby. And when you get swindled on Napoleonic Court, I get swindled, too. And I don't like to get swindled.
9: Oh, Stanley, you've no idea how ridiculous you're being. You suggest that my sister or I or anyone else of our family could have perpetrated a swindle on anyone.
8: Oh, come on. Now, where's the money if the place was sold?
9: Not sold. Lost.
3: That's so good. There are much more iconic lines from this movie, much more iconic lines, but I chose not to. I chose to just sidestep that a little bit to give you a fighting chance for something a little bit more difficult. But have you got it? I almost don't want to say too much more. 75 years, so that puts you in 1951. An actor who, you don't need to know the name of the actor, but I'm just telling you, the male actor in this scene goes on to be a huge film presence for the next, I'd say, 25 to 30 years. Huge. What's the name of the movie? 1-300-33-12-33. I think the literary buffs, I think the stage play going set, I think the identifiers of pretty iconic performances. I think you've got this. I don't want to say too much more. Other than, yes, I did just give you a clue. It was a play. It is a play. It is a play. Became a movie. Premiered on this day 75 years ago. You want to hear it again? One more time.
8: Looks to me like you've been swindled, baby. And when you get swindled on Napoleonic Court, I get swindled too. And I don't like to get swindled.
9: Oh, Stanley, you've no idea how ridiculous you're being. You suggest that my sister or I or anyone else of our family could have perpetrated a swindle on anyone.
8: Oh, come on. Now, where's the money if the place was sold?
9: Not sold. Lost.
3: Swindled, baby. Swindled. What is this film? A very well-known play, a very well-known movie, I would say. And this actor, to be clear, it came from the stage production. It was really made a name in the stage production, turned up in the movie, and basically just dominated cinema for the next 20 or 30 years. If you think you know, give me a call. It is 12:33, ABC Newcastle. Paul Culler with you. Cheap Trick, if you want my love.

0: Cheap Trick, if you want my love, 12:33 ABC Newcastle. Good morning to you. Great to have your company this morning. No issues on the roads that I can see. You see something different out and about, 0487 99 1233. Do send me a text. Of course, we're looking for 3 days in a row of sunny weather. We're getting to those high 20-degree temperatures today, mid to high, depending on the closer to the coast, you might be more in those mid-ranges. And then, yeah, for the weekend, we're really bobbing up around those 30-degree mark temperatures before a cool change, seemingly Monday into Tuesday. We'll try and figure out our film Friday next.
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2: Changes to land claims legislation passed state parliament. The reaction from the New South Wales Aboriginal Land Council has been swift. 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
0: All right, when I saw this one pop up on the history books for September 18, I thought, oh, we've absolutely got to land on this one. It is the 75-year anniversary of the premiere of this film.
6: Looks to me like you've been swindled, baby, and when you get swindled on Napoleonic Court, I get swindled too, and I don't like to get swindled.
7: Oh, Stanley, you've no idea how ridiculous you're being. You suggest that my sister or I or anyone else of our family could have perpetrated a swindle on anyone.
6: Oh, come on. Now, where's the money if the place was sold?
7: Not sold. Lost.
0: Great text here. The male actor sounds like a cross between De Niro and Stallone with his slurring of words. Is it Raging Rocky and Bullwinkle? Well, maybe those two actors learnt a thing or two from this one. I dare say they have. Nicole's in Broadmeadow. Hello, Nicole.
8: Hi, how are you?
0: Very well indeed. How's Broadmeadow this morning?
8: A little bit fresh.
0: Yeah.
8: It'll shape up really well.
0: It really will. Any plans for the few warm days we've got upcoming?
8: A bit of beachside and lakeside activity.
0: Oh, okay. But not in lake and not in beach.
8: Well, could be. The temperature's looking really good.
0: Very good. Any particular planning around that, or are you just like, I'm just going to make sure beaches and lakes feature?
8: I've got a visitor from overseas with us at the moment, so giving a bit of a, you know, touristy experience.
0: Oh, lovely. Oh, good, good. It's fun being a tourist in your own town sometimes. You get to do things that you maybe wouldn't have got off the couch to do otherwise.
8: Yeah, definitely.
0: Enjoy. Okay, well, can you help me out with this? What is this film?

0: streetcar named Desire?
1: It sure is. Oh, your reaction there, Nicole. Were you not quite sure?
0: Oh, no, it's just exciting.
1: Oh, very good. It is exciting. Marlon Brando, of course. Did you know this, that he was doing this? I think
0: yeah,
1: it would have been on...
0: Yeah, it was his voice. It was his voice that got me.
1: I guess he was doing this on Broadway. He was getting a lot of plaudits for it. I loved it. And then they decided to make it into the film. Ooh. And he hadn't really, as far as I know, I don't know if it's his first screen role or certainly his first major screen role. People saw him in this. And he then went on to win, I believe, the Academy Award for Best Acting 4 years in a row, starting with this. How's that?
0: It's pretty good. Great start.
1: It's pretty good. Now, of course, some famous lines in A Streetcar Named Desire, including I've always depended on the kindness of strangers from our dear Blanche. And, of course, Stanley Kowalski yelling up the balcony, Stella, would you like to give me your best Stella yell this morning, Nicole?
0: Stella!
1: Very good. Very good. Always game. Nicole, you're in the running for the prize. Thank you.
0: Thanks so much, Paul.
1: Nicole from Broadmeadow. Oh, how good's this? All right. Okay, we'll get to the draw shortly. It is A Streetcar Named Desire. I'm really glad I booted it up and finally watched it just ahead of the 75-year anniversary for it. Dave Anderson, your Lord of the Tides. Hello, Dave.
2: Stella.
1: Stanley, is that you?
2: Huh? Oh, breaking news, sun's up, clouds up and about. Oh, it's a very busy morning already. We've got all the boot camps back and another school down at Dixon Park watching the sunrise coming up. It's 10 degrees up here, wind chill of 6. The wind's got offshore at long last, circuit is really cleaned up, so looks like we're in some pretty good waves today. No tide's happening in the next couple of minutes, so as that tide comes in, it's definitely going to improve. It's around about 4 foot up here this morning. Coming into the south-southeast, already there's quite a few people out surfing here at Poganoski's, a couple out of Merriweather, and the bank down at South Bar, they're starting to paddle out down there. And also the alley at Newcastle Beach will be pretty good today, so heading for some surf. Yes, offshore winds all morning before the sea breeze comes in. And yeah, looking really good. Water temperature's on 17 degrees, so a lot warmer in than what it is out at the moment. And just a tiny little bit of cloud where the sun came up this morning. So looks like a bonza day coming up for Friday.
1: Wonderful stuff, Dave. Thanks so much. We'll get an update in an hour's time. Dave Anderson with your surf report. Okay, I think better if I get this done now. The draw from our 5 daily winners, correctly identifying songs, people, films, and being subjected to my inane questions. Let's do it. The prize draw, the winner of the Gardening Australia October edition magazine plus Humpty Dumpty is Monday's caller, Phil from Warners Bay, correctly identifying Ghost, the movie Ghost, starring Patrick Swayze on the anniversary of his death. Shall we have some Beach Boys?

0: Beach Boys, wouldn't it be nice if you haven't quite got across the detail of Tony Burke, Immigration Minister's new migration plan? You'll hear more in the radio reports on your radio after 6 o'clock. Plus, if you're listening to ABC Newcastle after a quarter past six, Songs of the Castle in support of the Newcastle Knights in New Zealand. Get your thinking caps on, lateral thinking for a song to boogie to that falls into the category Songs of the Castle, 0487 99 1233.
1: ABC News, good morning, I'm Emma Tonkin. Independent Sydney MP Alex Greenwich says the introduction of new cannabis laws is an historic moment for those who legally use the psychoactive drug. The laws, which passed state parliament yesterday, will allow motorists with a cannabis prescription to drive with 50 nanograms or less of the drug in their system. Mr. Greenwich, who's long campaigned for the changes, says it's about recognising the rights of responsible cannabis users who use it for medicinal purposes.
2: There are hundreds of thousands of people across New South Wales who have been prescribed medicinal cannabis. These are hardworking people, but who are not allowed to drive at all. Even though the THC in their system is in no way impairing them, it's just staying there.
1: Police have charged the mother of a newborn baby whose body was found in a bin in Sydney's West. Tony Ibrahim reports.
3: A neighbour found the baby boy's body unclothed and inside a plastic bag while using a bin at an apartment complex at Auburn in late August. At the time, police said the body could have been there for up to 36 hours and they urged the mother to seek medical care. Yesterday, investigators set up a crime scene at a unit on Harrow Road in Auburn. Police say officers spoke to the mother before the 24-year-old was taken to a hospital for assessment. She's since been charged with mother alone, concealed birth by disposing body, and is expected to appear at Downing Centre Court today.
1: Former Deputy Secretary of the Immigration Department, Abdul Rivzi, says it's critical Border Force agents aren't involved in Labor's plan to detain and deport visa overstayers. The government says it will employ 100 new enforcement officers to remove nearly 80,000 people who are in Australia illegally as part of its new migration plan. Rights groups say the policy amounts to a Trump-style ICE program. Mr. Rivzi, who presided over migrant removals in the past, says it's important compliance officers wear plain clothes, have warrants and are highly trained.
4: I'm hopeful these extra staff will not be Border Force. We don't want people with black uniforms and guns going around looking scary. That's not the way immigration compliance should work.
1: A trial date's been set for a former state minister accused of misconduct in public office for allegedly feeding confidential information to a company linked to former Newcastle billionaire Nathan Tinkler. Gisela Katama reports.
5: The Independent Commission Against Corruption heard that in 2011, the former New South Wales Ports Minister Joe Tripodi backed a plan by the Newcastle firm Buildev to build a coal terminal in Newcastle. That's despite the then Newcastle MP Jody McKay backing a container terminal instead. Buildev was part-owned by the former coal baron Nathan Tinkler. The ICAC was also told a confidential Treasury document was leaked to Mr. Tripodi and passed on to Buildev. The Commission alleged that amounted to misconduct in public office. 6 weeks has been set aside for Mr. Tripodi's trial starting in February next year.
1: Hunter First Nations leaders have criticised changes to Crown Lands legislation, arguing the amended laws weaken the land rights of Aboriginal people. Aboriginal land councils can claim unused Crown land under the Aboriginal Land Rights Act. But under new changes, the Lands and Property Minister can now retrospectively claim unoccupied land as in use. Awabakal CEO Kamara Kelly says the move makes it harder to submit a successful claim, undermining decades of hard-fought-for reforms.
6: That land is, or that property is not occupied or lawfully used, it should be claimable land. So being able to go back in time and go, no, actually, we're going to put a lease in place from, you know, 6 months ago, so now it's no longer claimable, it directly impedes on the Aboriginal land rights.
1: Fire crews remain on the scene of a blaze that's destroyed a house at Tenambit. Crews were called to the Lavinia Close home around 12:30 this morning. It took more than an hour for around 20 firefighters to extinguish the blaze. No one was injured. Fire investigators will examine the scene today. The Newcastle Knights are en route to New Zealand this morning ahead of their semi-final against the Warriors this Sunday. The two sides last met three rounds ago with the Warriors winning 46 points to 32. However, that performance earned praise for the Knights, with the bulk of their points scored after they were reduced to 12 when Jacob Saifiti was sent off. Coach Justin Holbrook says his side can once again compete against the Warriors, who were coming off a loss last week.
7: We played them a few weeks back. They were sitting comfortably in the top two, and so we're expecting them to be a lot better than what they were that day, and so they should.
1: Sunny today, light winds becoming west to northwesterly. Newcastle heading for tops of 26-28 in Maitland. ABC News.
8: Good morning, welcome to AM. I'm Rachel Mealy, coming to you from the lands of the Turrbal and Yuggera people in Brisbane. Plans to detain and deport visa overstayers and cut backpacker and student visa numbers are among the key pillars of Labor's newly unveiled plan to reduce net migration. Immigration Minister Tony Burke says he wanted more powers to control temporary visas and blames the coalition for a breakdown in talks over legislation. Here's political reporter Sarah Temevska.
9: Setting a hard target to reduce net migration to 225,000 people by 2028, Immigration Minister Tony Burke has given a guarantee his goal will be met.
10: On current projections, the answer is yes.
9: To crack down on so-called visa hopping, a no further stay clause will be attached to all visitor visas. Those who overstay will be detained and deported, with plans to employ 100 new compliance officers. Tony Burke has rejected claims by rights groups they'd be akin to US ICE agents.
10: It's a modest program that we always had and we stopped doing in 2015. And basically that means overstayers at the moment have just had an attitude, some of them, of, well, what are you going to do?
9: Former Deputy Secretary of the Immigration Department, Abul Rizvi, presided over migrant removals in the past.
11: Immigration compliance officers were firstly very, very heavily trained. Secondly, they wore white shirts, ties and a name badge. I'm hopeful these extra staff will not be border force. We don't want people with black uniforms and guns going around looking scary.
9: To limit arrivals, Labor will also restrict backpacker visas through a ballot system for those staying beyond 1 year and bar international students from bringing their families to Australia except PhD candidates. Professor Alan Gamlin from ANU's Migration Hub says the changes will help government better control temporary migration.
12: He announced some quite surgical measures to address the excessive deregulation of temporary migration and to enable the government to have a bit more control over the temporary migration system.
9: The government had wanted more powers in the form of legislation to block spurious asylum claims, but talks with the coalition broke down last week. Shadow Immigration Minister John O'Dunham says the door remains open, but opposition leader Angus Taylor is less optimistic.
13: It's very hard to work with a government if their objective are different from yours. The numbers are way too high.
9: Is there a sense you don't want to help the government fix a problem, in your view, it created?
13: Look, we will do whatever is right for the country. But if a government isn't willing or able to fix the problem, it's very hard to work with them. And that's the situation we have right now.
9: Greens leader Larissa Waters says the government is going down a right-wing rabbit hole.
14: This desire for multi-partisan punching down on people is not actually going to make anyone's rent any cheaper. It's not going to make the groceries any cheaper. It's just scapegoating migrants.
9: The latest data from the Bureau of Statistics shows net overseas migration fell to 292,000 people over the year to March.
8: Political reporter Sarah Temevska. More than 900 wheelchairs for injured children in Gaza, donated by two Australian charities, are stuck in Jordan, with Israeli authorities refusing to let them into the war-ravaged strip. The organisation trying to arrange access to Gaza says it's incredibly disappointing, given the severe need for mobility aids, particularly for children. Middle East correspondent Matthew Doran reports.
15: Just off a busy highway on the outskirts of the Jordanian capital, Amman, rests a tightly packed shipping container.
3: Its content still far from the intended destination.
15: We're now feeling great pain when we see these donations.
3: Dr. Abdallah Al-Balah.

0: AAWI is from the Palestinian Australian New Zealand Medical Association, or PANSMA, which has tried to coordinate the shipments.
1: We want to deliver a message to the world. What is the impediment of entrance of these wheelchairs into Gaza and reaching the children?
0: There are 350 wheelchairs in this shipping container, which arrived in Jordan in October last year from West Australian charity Wheelchairs for Kids. They followed two shipments, a total of 570 wheelchairs, from New South Wales's Kids on Wheels Alliance, which made it to Jordan in February 2025. Dr. Al-Balawi says they've been held by the Jordan Hashemite charity organisation ever since.
1: The existence of these wheelchairs here is the result of refusal.
0: The Jordanians submitted paperwork for the New South Wales donations to be part of a humanitarian convoy to Gaza in late February 2025. Israeli officials rejected that, saying medical equipment wouldn't be part of that shipment. Since then, the application has remained pending, with no update for the Jordanians on whether the wheelchairs will move, and making it a futile exercise to make another application for the WA donations. One informed source has told the ABC the Israeli authorities see the wheelchairs as dual use, civilian equipment which could be broken down and used in weaponry.
2: We weren't terribly pleased that they're still in a factory or in a warehouse in Jordan.
0: Brother Ollie Pickett is the co-founder of Wheelchairs for Kids WA.
2: So the sooner they come out of there and get to the kids, the better, and the little kids can get a much better life.
0: The Perth factory where they're built turns out 120 wheelchairs a week, complete with handmade rugs and toys for the children using them. Brother Pickett, who was the 2025 Senior Australian of the Year, says they're built to cover rough terrain and last for years.
2: So as the children grow, the chair grows with them. So from the age of 4 or 5 to about the age of 16, they can fit into this chair.
0: The Israel Defence Forces Agency, which handles aid coordination in Gaza, COGAT, refused to answer the ABC's specific questions about the Australian donations, instead commenting in general terms about the amount of medical equipment it has led into Gaza and insisting thousands of wheelchairs are among them. Australia's Minister for International Development, Anne Ali, says the Australian government has been pressing Israel to allow the unhindered flow of aid into Gaza, and that should include wheelchairs donated by Australian organisations. This is Matthew Doran in Amman, reporting for AM.
3: The US government's launched a fresh search for the remains of soldiers killed in a plane crash off Australia's north coast more than 80 years ago. The underwater grave is among the 11,000 plane and shipwrecks in Australian waters, only a quarter of which have been located. Aaron Park reports.
4: Here we go.
5: Blow this thing over.
6: It's a sunny day on the ocean off Broome as retired military pilot Jim Miles prepares to launch a side scanner off the back of his boat.
4: See you later, little fella. Hopefully you find an aeroplane.
7: The catamaran is my dream to sail around the world, and also it's a great platform for looking for wrecks. And this is a wreck I've been searching for well over 15 years now.
6: What is this crashed aircraft that you've been searching for?
7: Well, it's a big American B-24A Liberator, which is, at the time, was one of the biggest aircraft on Earth.
6: The plane was shot down by Japanese fighter planes in March 1942, just 7 minutes after takeoff, killing around 20 US servicemen. Only one survived, a soldier from Oklahoma who swam 33 hours to shore and staggered into the Broome airbase naked, sunburnt and close to collapse. His account, along with photos and flight records from that day, has narrowed down the search zone for the archaeologists, historians and volunteers like Jim Miles who have been working for decades to find the sunken aircraft.
7: If we do find it, well, it's the Holy Grail, and you can't describe, it's a bit like a drug. It's like once you find your first wreck, it's just their spiritual moments, especially if they're undiscovered.
6: Last month, his data was utilised as a separate and more official search got underway, with a US military agency contracting Sydney-based maritime archaeologist Jane Mitchell to undertake a two-week expedition.
8: They have a general philosophy that, you know, nobody gets left behind from any US service personnel that have gone to war and missing in action, so there's always searches going on. So we were tasked with going out to having another look for it.
6: Weather and tides held up searching for days at a time, but the crew were able to cover around 15 square kilometres of seabed.
8: We didn't find it this time, but at least we know now where it's not. So no result is still a result, I guess.
6: US authorities have told the ABC they'll continue funding search efforts for as long as it takes to find what remains of those killed, collaborating with the WA Maritime Museum and volunteers to continue narrowing down the location.

0: Let's go left another 3 degrees.
1: Jim Miles, aboard his catamaran in the waters off Broome, is happy to dedicate his time and resources to trying to solve the mystery. For him and other volunteer wreck hunters, the search for the missing Liberator is more than just a hobby.
2: Oh, I love it. And I mean, most of these searches I do result in nothing. I don't find them. But there is definitely family descendants right now waiting to learn of the final resting place of their families. So that's the main reason.
3: Search volunteer Jim Miles, ending that report by Erin Park, and that's early AM for today. I'm Rachel Mealy. It's 6:15.
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5: Traffic.
6: Good morning, Harry Lance from the Transport Management Centre. No headaches on the roads early across the Upper Hunter. Traffic free flowing along the New England Highway, Beresfield to Maitland, heading through Singleton and to the Mines and then right up to Muswellbrook as well. Clear Putty Road and the Golden Highway heading to Denman. No problems on the M1 heading south towards the Central Coast or north to Raymond Terrace. You shouldn't run into any troubles on the remaining roads around Newcastle and Lake Macquarie. Those local roads all looking fine as well. On public transport, the trains are running to time on both the Central Coast and Newcastle line and the Hunter line. Of course, always best to check the latest and stay up to date on public transport using a transport app or transportnsw.info. And to keep an eye on the roads, you can visit livetraffic.com.
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7: Hey, good morning to you. 16 minutes after 6 o'clock on your Friday morning. It is the 18th of September and it's just clear skies all the way through the weekend. Getting warm today up into the mid-20s, even though maybe a few more degrees than that. And then your weekend is pretty warm. Nice warm spring weekend hitting those high 20s, low 30 degree temperatures. That's what's in store. Certainly no rain on the forecast for the next 3 days. Cool change coming through Monday into Tuesday. How you doing? Got any plans for the weekend? Let me know. 0487 99 1233. We have much business to preside over this morning because, of course, the Newcastle Knights, I believe that they're there now. In Auckland, from a castle that the English went, this reminds us of a castle. This shall be called Newcastle. And then when the English turned up in a place and they said, this reminds us of Zealand. This will be called New Zealand. So we have that in common with the Warriors. Newcastle Knights and the Warriors. Sunday afternoon, our time. We'll take you to New Zealand in about 20 minutes' time. We've sent a forward party. In fact, someone who lives there. New Zealand Herald journalist. Following Rugby League, we'll find out what kind of reception the Knights have in store for them, both on the sporting field and off ahead of the very important semi-final this Sunday afternoon. So that's on the way for you, but it is germane to our Get Up to Get Down. Hello to you, Rachel Cronin.
8: Good morning.
7: Need to bring you in on this, as always. Get Up to Get Down for the uninitiated. You know what? You describe it. What's the Get Up to Get Down?
8: So it's a song that we do every Friday to celebrate Friday just before 7 a.m. And it's a song that is, you know, hopefully off ABC playlist, one that we don't have on the regular playlist, that's boogieable. You have to be able to dance to it.
7: That's it.
8: Yes.
7: Whatever situation you find yourself in this morning.
8: Yes.
7: If you're already in the car, in the truck, in the van, you can just wiggle a limb, an eyebrow, whatever.
8: If you're already at your desk, you can have a desco.
7: A desco.
8: A desco at your desk. In your chair.
7: You can wiggle, you can waggle, you can boogle.
8: You can get up to get down with us.
7: That's it. So no ballads, no slow songs. Thank you very much. We have been seeding this. I had a chat to Kylie yesterday on Drive, mentioning it this morning. Already a lot of lateral thinking. Mm. We are doing songs of the castle.
8: Yeah.
7: Last week we did songs of the viaduct. In honour of the M1 Raymond Excelsior. And I was thinking about, oh, if the Knights don't win, I don't get to do my idea. Yeah. But they won.
8: Yes.
7: And I was like, I

0: I was keeping my powder dry on Songs of the Castle. So this is to power the knights to victory. It could be about anything, I think, medieval.
1: Yeah.
0: It could be about the plague. It could be about castles, turrets, moats, kings, queen, princes, princesses.
1: Aristocracy.
0: Aristocracy?
1: Mm-hmm.
0: Maybe. Maybe. Just the theme song to Aristocats? I don't know what that is. Okay. Let's see what suggestions have already come in on the text line. Some wide thinking. Now, is this... We have a bit of Ed here. Was this our generation, or did someone text this in?
1: I don't know.
0: Oh, this is producer Jen.
1: Yeah, this is her doing some groundwork, I think, right, in anticipation of someone suggesting it.
0: Okay. Don't think she's seen the news. Ed's in a bit of trouble at the moment.
1: Eek.
0: Won't get into it here. His tour might be in a little bit of trouble because of his seemingly non-political stance and the fact that everyone's quit his tour.
1: Yeah.
0: People can look into that more. Maybe they've heard about Macklemore.
1: Just Google Ed Sheeran.
0: Yep. It's fine. Not making a judgment here, but obviously a lot of musicians have said Macklemore not getting to be part of Ed Sheeran's tour because he wants to say Free Palestine on stage. They're not in support of that, so they've walked. So anyway, I don't think Ed Sheeran's going to be our Get Up and Get Down this morning. I'm just going to say that.
1: Yeah.
0: I don't think it is. Something else, though.
2: And so castles made of sand fall in the sea.
0: Jimi Hendrix, Castles Made of Sand.
1: Wow.
0: There you go.
1: I think this is the first time I've ever heard this.
0: Me too. There you go. So we could have some Jimmy this morning.
1: Yeah.
0: What about you were singing this with a lot of gusto in the office? Spin Doctors. Two Princes.
1: So that's a bop. That's good.
0: To be honest, I never realised I was singing Two Princes in this ever. I never knew the lyrics to this song. Can I just start it again?
1: Yeah, so
0: I sing it right
1: one, two princes here before you.
0: Okay, here we go.
1: Yeah.
2: Princes who adore you, just go ahead and
0: yeah, I didn't know that's
1: but
0: what
1: I think
0: singing.
1: The first line to the song is one, two princes here before you.
0: Yeah.
1: Sorry to sing on the radio.
0: I never picked up on that.
1: Yeah, I think that's hence Two Princes. So good. And then this bit.
0: Bit of scat.
1: So fun.
0: I love it. Okay. Yeah. Who knew? So that's up there. Princes live in castles. So Songs of the Castle, that's certainly an option. What else have we got? Suggestions of the Newcastle song. I'm just going to scratch that out. We're not going to do that. Sorry. We want to be a bit more creative this morning. Does the Holy Grail count?
2: Yeah, we raised four corners of the globe for the Holy Grail.
1: I reckon that counts.
0: I mean, I'm trying to think. Were there crusades and people were ransacking castles?
1: Absolutely.
0: To try and get the Holy
1: Absolutely.
0: Grail?
1: Absolutely.
0: If I know my history and I don't?
1: Very, very medieval-y.
0: Okay.
1: So I think that plays into the castles, kings and queens and knights of the round table is a different thing, I've realised.
2: We're knights of the round table, we dance when we're able. We do routines to call the scenes to footwork and bed cable.
0: You said it. They are knights of the round table. From your lips
1: From
0: to my
1: lips.
0: Finger pressing play. Now, this song is only about a minute 10, so I don't know if it quite counts, but maybe.
2: Our

0: Beautiful. There you go, a bit of Monty Python.
1: That's fun.
0: Knights of the Round Table. Could just be that.
1: But you played one before 6 o'clock. That was the big one. That came to mind yesterday when we were discussing this, when we were brainstorming in the office.
0: Well, I asked for an adjudication from the audience and I haven't had one.
1: Oh, just a joker.
0: Jesters perform and live, I imagine, in castles.
1: Yeah.
0: Are jokers jesters? Are all jesters jokers, but not all jokers are jesters? Do we get to do songs about jokers?
1: I think they're the same thing. They both play a role. That is to be funny, to be silly, to make people laugh.
0: Am I a jester? I'm a joke. Okay.
1: You're a joke. So I'll tell you all the story about the joke around the thief in the
0: night. I mean, I would like a bit of Wolf Mother this morning. I would like that.
1: That's a bop.

0: 0487 99 12 33. It is a scramble to the top, as all castle sieges are, because we both have a live, as we talk to you right now, people texting in ideas,
1: yeah,
0: but also we need to accumulate votes behind a particular winner. And that, yes, generally coalesces. It becomes clear in the next half an hour.
1: Yeah. What's our deadline? Do we normally say like 6:47?
0: Once you're texting any later than 6:45, the chances of me mentioning your idea,
1: yeah,
0: drops off. In terms of voting, just giving your support, 6:50-ish.
1: Yeah, okay.
0: Once we get into Dave, I do need to actually find the song and make sure it's ready to press play,
1: yeah,
0: on.
1: Yeah.
0: Okay. Songs of the Castle.
1: Fun.
0: Give us a text, 0487 99 12 33. Either something you've already liked this morning that you've heard or a new suggestion. Rachel Cronin, anything else to mention?
1: One thing, which this story, I think, because you are such a big blood and plasma donor that I reckon you will appreciate. So a Welsh mum has been given a second chance at life after a complete stranger stepped up to donate one of his kidneys.
0: Wow.
1: Yeah. So Karen,
0: to be clear, I haven't donated a kidney.
1: No, but you're a big donor in terms of blood and plasma. Like, you know, that's a service. That's just a great thing that you do.
0: It's a whole different thing. Okay.
1: Anyway, 41-year-old Karen Davey was battling kidney failure, and after discovering none of her family and friends were a match, she put a desperate plea on Facebook of all places. So she said she didn't want to leave her four kids without a mum, of course. And that's when 60-year-old security guard Gary Summerfield came across her post. He'd never met Karen. He decided to get tested, and incredibly, he was a match.
0: Wow. Okay.
1: So the pair underwent a six-hour operation in Cardiff in July. Gary donated one of his kidneys, and his reasoning was pretty simple. He said that this lady needs one of my kidneys more than I need two of them.
0: That's awesome.
1: Yeah, taking donating to a whole new level. What a legend.
0: I told you about, although I'm going to donate plasma tomorrow, I got an email from Red Cross. They've told me that I have higher IgG, the main immunoglobulin, than the average donor. So they can make more medicines out of my plasma than the average plasma donation, including for people like Michael Klim. How cool's that?
1: So you have super plasma.
0: I don't know. I don't know whether this is shingles. I'm not sure whether it's because I had shingles. Have I got more IgG in response to the shingles earlier this year, or what's going on? But that's kind of cool that they can identify that.
1: Yeah, that's so cool.
0: And I'm
1: so
0: booked
1: cool
0: in tomorrow. I'm like, well, if I've got so much of it, have some more. So that's kind of cool. But it's not donating a kidney. Although, I think if there was someone in your circle, you know, that needed something, you would do the test, right? You'd be like, well, yeah, I'm going to find out. Like, what am I going to do? Stand by and not know?
1: If I can help, I would.
0: There you go. And you've helped us start off Songs of the Castle in a beautiful way. Thank you, Rachel.
1: You're welcome.
0: Rachel Cronin, 12:33, ABC Newcastle. Couple minutes till your 6:30 news here on 12:33, ABC Newcastle. Oh, I love this. Someone suggested some Rapunzel by Draft. Oh, I'm raiding the Triple J database as we speak. Let's see if I can pull this over and we might be able to play a little bit of it. That's great. Although, you know, we know what happens when we play hip hop on the radio. I get yelled at. I get it. We have a little bit of Little Queenie, Chuck Berry. These are Songs of the Castle we're looking for this morning. There you go, Little Queenie. Does that count? Kings and Queens of the Castle. Oh, here we go. Here's some Draft.

0: you go. Do you like that? I'm guessing not, but there you go. I like draft. I like draft quite a bit. The Songs of the Castle in aid of the Newcastle Knights taking on the Warriors. In fact, we will get a bit of an advance warning of what conditions the Knights are set to see in Auckland, because we're going to take you to New Zealand after your 6:30 news. We've got in contact with a rugby league sports journalist at the New Zealand Herald who has been watching this ramp up to this game. So we'll find out what the matchup is looking like and just how vociferous the Warriors fans are going to be in the stadium.
1: Wherever you're headed in the Hunter, it's always good to know what the traffic's doing.
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1: ABC News, good morning. I'm Emma Tonkin. Prime Minister Anthony Albanese is travelling to the United States today to meet with tech companies and lead Australia's delegation at the United Nations General Assembly meetings. In California, he'll meet with Apple executives to discuss parental controls for children and how to better keep kids safe online. In New York, he'll sit down with world leaders to discuss global issues, including climate change, fuel costs and artificial intelligence. A New South Wales police officer has been charged with possessing child abuse material. Professional Standards Command officers began investigating the 22-year-old officer in April. Last week, digital devices as well as butterfly knives and ammunition connected to the case were seized. The man was arrested in Macquarie Park in Sydney yesterday and charged with using a carriage service to access child abuse material. He's due to appear before Burwood Local Court today. The President of the European Parliament suggested Australia and New Zealand could follow Canada in becoming associate members of the European Union. Nick Parmeter reports.
2: This week, the EU has signalled its desire to make Canada its first ever associate member amidst turbulent relations with the US and President Donald Trump. An associate membership status does not yet exist, but could mean closer regulatory alignment, access to parts of the single market, and participation in some EU programs. European Parliament President Roberta Metsola has told the outlet Europe Today, Australia and New Zealand are other examples of relationships the bloc wants to deepen. She says in such times of uncertainty, having friends matters. DFAT has been contacted by the ABC for comment.
1: Allegations stemming from a 2016 corruption probe will be tested in court in February during a trial for a former state minister accused of feeding a Newcastle firm confidential information. Giselle Wakatama reports.
3: The Independent Commission Against Corruption heard that in 2011, the former New South Wales Ports Minister, Joe Tripodi, backed a plan by the Newcastle firm Buildev to build a coal terminal in Newcastle. That's despite the then Newcastle MP Jody McKay backing a container terminal instead. Buildev was part-owned by former coal baron Nathan Tinkler. The ICAC was told a confidential Treasury document was leaked to Mr Tripodi and passed on to Buildev. The Commission alleged that amounted to misconduct in public office. 6 weeks has been set aside for Mr. Tripodi's trial, starting in February next year.
1: Seafarers visiting Australian ports like Newcastle say accessing welfare services must be a priority to boost their well-being. Piper Duffy reports.
4: The Australian 2025 Seafarer Welfare Survey has been released with more than 400 responses, 84 of them who visited the port of Newcastle. The seafarers praised support services in port cities like Newcastle, such as Stella Maris, Flying Angel and Mission to Seafarers. The most significant issue raised by seafarers coming to Australia was limited access to shore leave. Many said they were rarely able to go ashore, even when services are available, due to short port stays, operational demands and limited transport options.
1: A Maitland City Councillor says funding's needed to maintain state-owned historical sites in the area. This week, the New South Wales Government told Council there are no plans to fund restoration works of the former Morpeth Railway Station. Councillor Mitchell Griffin says it's one of many historical sites in need of upkeep.
5: So Council's having a lot of issues with a number of Crown state-owned lands. So looking at things like the Maitland Jail, which we've already said to the state government, it's simply too much for Council due to the amount of costs of upkeep, it's simply not achievable.
1: In a statement, a spokesperson for the Department of Planning, Housing and Infrastructure says the government recognises Maitland Jail and Morpeth Railway Station as important heritage assets. It says Crown Lands is assessing both to understand what options are available for their restoration or activation. And Australian athlete Joanna Wetrix has apologised for continuing a high rocks competition in Beijing after soiling herself. The incident went viral on social media, with videos of her continuing the race shared widely. On Instagram, she says she regrets her decision not to have stepped off the track. She retroactively withdrawn from the race, which she won on the day, and has forfeited points earned in the event. Sunny today, the chance of fog about the Lower Hunter this morning, light winds becoming west to northwesterly, Newcastle heading for tops of 26, 28 degrees in Maitland. ABC News.
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7: Good morning to you. 25 minutes to 7 o'clock on your Friday morning. In just a moment, we are going to take you straight to New Zealand to find out what reception both Newcastle Knights and Newcastle Knights fans are going to have in Auckland. It hadn't occurred to me. It's a bit of a repeat. 2023, which is obviously an amazing season for the Newcastle Knights, and it was the tail end of that in which I arrived in Newcastle. I think the season had just finished because I got here in October 23. It's a repeat. I didn't realise this. 2023, semi-finals, it's the same thing. Newcastle Knights going to New Zealand to play the Warriors. So what kind of reception will they have? What are they up against? How absolutely just manic and wild will the Warriors fans be in the face of a strong Knights contingent in the stadium? You'll find out in just a few moments' time. But in aid of the Newcastle Knights, we are doing Songs of the Castle this morning. Your suggestions for our Get Up to Get Down. Pressing play on that in under 20 minutes' time. So we'll see what the votes coalesce around. Lots of suggestions coming through. A bit of love for Draft. Bit of hip-hop. Rapunzel. That's absolutely a song of the castle. There you go. Also a bit of love. I was raising the adjudication question with a Joker. Whether a Joker is a jester. Does a Joker belong in the castle? It would seem that people want a bit of... So that's getting a bit of love on the text line this morning. Obviously, when you talk Jokers, you've also got a bit of...
8: I'm a Joker, I'm a smoker, I'm a midnight toker.
7: Bit of Steve Miller Band. So that's certainly an option in the mix as well. What else do we have this morning? I like this for the thematics. We're a big fan of the Yeah Yeah Yeahs in this program team. So I love the suggestion that came in for a bit of Yeah Yeah Yeahs, Heads Will Roll.

0: That's clever. That's very clever. That's some good lateral thinking for Songs of the Castle this morning. Let's see, what else have we got? Kristen and Redhead, Freya Ridings, Castles, great suggestion. Call me king of the mountain. Why not? A bit of Midnight Oil. Dancing Queen ABBA. There's so much to go on. Have I made this topic almost too broad? It's been fun, though. Songs of the Castle are new suggestions or your votes to get behind something you've heard that's already been suggested. 0487 99 1233. It's a chaotic live democracy. First past the post. We'll see what gets up. Your vote's very welcome. Well, that is the passion that we are bringing to some nights supporting. Hopefully that's left Warriors fans quaking in their boots, including, of course, our wonderful colleague across the ditch, Ben Francis, sports journalist with New Zealand Herald. Hello to you, Ben.
1: Good morning to you, and a privilege and a pleasure to be on your show this morning.
0: Great to check in with you. Can I start off with this? What is the reception that Newcastle Knights and Newcastle Knights fans are going to have in Auckland ahead of Sunday's game?
1: Well, it's going to be incredibly fascinating. As we know, the game is played at Eden Park, which a finals game has ever been played there before, and it's anticipated to be the biggest crowd in New Zealand rugby league history, with all 48,500 tickets selling out pretty much instantly after they went on public sale, which I think many people anticipated that would happen, but probably not as quick as it did. Now, I've only been to Eden Park for a couple of league games before, including last year when New Zealand played Tonga. They had about 40,000, and that was absolutely incredible. So I could imagine with the extra fans in there, sold out, a lot of hype around the Warriors at the moment, it's just going to be absolutely intense. And probably for those that are lucky enough to

0: They're probably one of the best atmospheres you could probably ask for such a big game. As you say, repeat of the semi-final just a few years ago. And the Warriors and Knights have got quite a strong history in terms of going back, you know, even 20 years, Stacey Jones versus Andrew Johns. So there's a rich history there. Knights have some great Kiwi players in their team as well. So it's going to be an absolutely thrilling afternoon on Sunday.
1: Yeah, talk to me about where Warriors fans are in this season in terms of seeing the great success of the Warriors through the season, obviously to end up in the finals, to end up in a strong position. What's the vibe for Warriors fans right now?
0: I think the vibe is probably not as good as it has been. And I think that's just because of the loss the Warriors had last week to the Dolphins. And then playing Newcastle, I think people are a little bit wary of the last time the Knights played the Warriors, which was only a couple of weeks ago. As you would recall, the Knights led 16-0 after about 10 minutes, and it was absolutely going to be a one-sided contest. Unfortunately, Newcastle did lose Jacob Saifidi, and that did allow the Warriors to get back into the game. But even with a player down, Newcastle was so, so good through Kalen Ponga, Greg Mazu, Bradman Best, you know, their clinical outside backs. And I think there's a little bit of wariness that the Knights are probably going to play a very similar gameplay again. So I think Warriors fans are excited for the occasion, but there's also just a lot of nerves because Newcastle are capable of causing what many would probably deem to be an upset.
1: Yeah, I think the nervousness is all around. Probably that's not particularly unheard of in finals matches. But the Newcastle Knights seem to have been showing that they're quite good at away games. How are Warriors games with home games?
0: Well, the Warriors have been pretty good up until last week. They'd only lost two games at home all season, which was to the West Tigers in round five when they were somewhat relevant, and also the Cronulla Sharks, and a bit of a slippery affair, as some might say, and then obviously the Dolphins game last week. But the Eden Park factor is quite unique because the Warriors have not played at Eden Park since 2014. So 12 years it's been since an NRL game was played there. And the Warriors have actually only ever won one game at Eden Park out of six. So, I mean, those games were quite a few years ago, and you don't want to look too far back into the history books for stuff like this, but these are things that people do look at and discuss before the games. The Warriors are kind of taking Eden Park as a bit of a reset, considering you know, after what happened at Mount Smart last week. So we'll see. But there are those little factors that, as I say, are on people's minds.
1: Yeah. Ben Francis is with you, sports journalist with the New Zealand Herald, joining us this morning ahead of, well, what are we now, roughly 60 hours away from knowing the result of this match, Warriors v. the Knights. Ben, can I ask you what role rugby league plays in New Zealand? Because I'm sure you're very much aware we've got a very state-by-state division on what winter ball sport is sort of most dominant here in Australia. Where does rugby league sit in the tables of fandom and popularity in New Zealand?
0: It's a debate which is always ongoing, and I think part of that is because New Zealand is known as a rugby stronghold, and don't get me wrong, that still exists. But I think if we were to put it this way, if we're going to compare the NRL to Super Rugby, or even our local provincial competition, the NPC, which is on at the moment, I would say the NRL and rugby league is on top of that, and I don't think it's a debate. But if we're bringing the All Blacks into the equation, then I think the All Blacks are always going to be the superior products. But in terms of what people are starting to tune into more, it is rugby league. You are seeing a lot more people with things like Warriors jerseys on, even, you know, Newcastle jerseys, other team jerseys. There's just so much rugby league fandom at the moment, and it is gaining traction, but I still think that the All Blacks are going to be the superior product. But if we're comparing other codes of rugby, then I think rugby league does have that advantage, and it has changed a lot in recent years, and it's been incredible the kind of the way the game has sort of changed since the Warriors came back after being stuck in Australia for a few years from COVID.
1: Yeah. Are you saying that, do you reckon there's New Zealanders who have adopted the Knights as their team?
0: Well, if I go to my workplace, there actually are a couple of Knights fans in the building. And the thing is, the people that I do know, they are a couple, but they actually couldn't get seated next to each other for the game. So they're actually sitting in separate sections of the stadium. But there are a few Knights fans around. But as I say, I think you are going to genuinely have some Kiwis who do follow the Knights because of some of the Kiwis.

0: Kiwi connections with the team as well. So it does happen naturally, but at the moment on Fridays, that happened last week, happened this week, Kiwis are getting encouraged to wear their Warriors gear to work on Fridays. So you are seeing a lot of Warriors merch out. But you are also seeing a couple of Newcastle jerseys around as well.
1: Yeah, right. Quick, everyone in Newcastle, get on your Knights gear. Like, let's show that support. There we go. 60 hours to go. That's great. And so just when we come to being in the stadium, we obviously, our friends across the ditch, you know, New Zealand known for being incredibly welcoming and lovely people, as I hope people from Newcastle are too. What do you think that vibe in the stadium is, you know, Warrior Knight versus Newcastle Knight? Warriors fans versus Newcastle fans, is it just going to be some good, you know, friendly rivalry that we're going to have in the stands, you reckon?
0: Oh, I would definitely hope so. I think there's always going to be a lot of fun banter going on in the stadium, especially if you've got like a poor Newcastle fan surrounded by an army or Warriors fans or vice versa. But I think generally it's always meant in a bit of good spirit, these sort of things. And at the end of the day, I think everyone's there for the same reason, to watch a great game of footy, regardless of what team you support. And I think that's just the way you have to look at it. And in the end of the day, I will say, though, that Mount Smart last week when the Warriors played the Dolphins was incredibly tense. So I wouldn't be surprised if it does become a bit of a physical battle like we saw last week. It is going to be a very, very tense atmosphere around Eden Park.
1: I love it. I've just had an idea, which is the song that I'm going to play you out on. It serves both our interests because I've been doing Songs of the Castle, but we're talking about going to New Zealand. So, Ben, I'm going to play you some Lord Royals. How do you feel about that?
0: Well, if there's a song that sums up New Zealand or a song that people do associate with New Zealand, that's a perfect one. So we'll take it. Thank you very much.
1: Good stuff. Great to chat. Have a great Sunday. Cheers.
0: Appreciate it. Thank you.
1: Ben Francis, sports journalist with New Zealand Herald, checking in ahead of that game. Sunday afternoon for us, of course. It's 6 o'clock roughly for New Zealand time. And so, look, we're talking Royals, we're talking Songs of the Castle, and we're talking New Zealand. 12:33 ABC Newcastle Weather Bureau next. I've never

0: Bit of Lord Royals for you this morning. Bridging the gap between Songs of the Castle and our New Zealand friends ahead of Knights v Warriors, Warriors v Knights. Lots of text coming in for Songs of the Castle for a get up to get down. Can I say at the moment, Draft Rapunzel might be leading the pack. Didn't expect it. Are we going to have another hip-hop get up to get down? Well, you can make a difference if you text in the next few minutes. 0487-99-1233. If you want to get behind a different song this morning, maybe it's Wolf Mother, Joker and the Thief. Maybe it's Little Queenie, Chuck Berry. Maybe it's King of the Mountain, Midnight Oil. Whatever it is, we will go with the will of the people. Oh, gosh, that makes me sound like Barnaby Joyce.
1: 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Have your say.
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0: Steph Backman's on duty at the Bureau of Meteorology and joins you this morning. Hello, Steph.
3: Good morning, Paul.
0: How's the weather looking?
3: It is looking very dry and sunny and light winds and delightful out there for the weekend coming up. Quite calm with the high pressure system moving across. Looking at a sunny day today across the Hunter Valley and having temperatures of about 26 degrees along the coast and then working its way up to about 28 degrees as we reach to the upper Hunter.

0: All right. And then how does that play out through the weekend?
1: During the weekend, as the high moves over, we'll start to see those north-northwesterly winds come across and the temperature will slowly rise. So by Sunday, we're looking at tops of 31 to 32 degrees along the coast and 33 degrees further inland. Keeping with those calm conditions and clear skies, and a very sunny and warm weekend before a cool change comes up the coast on Monday afternoon.
0: All right, fair enough. Anything else we need to know to start our weekend?
1: It's pretty calm out on the coastal waters as well. Variable at 10 knots, becoming northeasterly at 10 to 15 knots in the afternoon before dying down in the evening. And seas are about a metre and a southerly swell of 2 to 3 metres.
0: All right, too easy. Steph, thanks much.
1: Thank you, Paul.
0: Steph Smackman on duty at the Bureau of Meteorology. Oh, midnight oil is surging. Draft still getting quite a few votes. 0487 99 1233. Songs of the Castle. Oh, I just had this one. Why is that a song of the castle? I have no idea. I guess we could have just played any song by Prince as well. Don't know. What's that one? One Night in Bangkok. Is that a song of the castle? 0487 99 1233. Oh, there's a lot of chess allusions in that song. There we go. It's a bit slow on the uptake. Text here. Felt Paul, the first ever captain of the Knights was Kiwi Sam Stewart. And ever since then, we had a heap of Kiwi players like Tony Kemp, John Schuster in our early years that established the New Zealand link, says Stu. Thank you for that a bit of history. Yeah, as the Newcastle Knights head across to play in Auckland. Dave Anderson, you're Lord of the Tides. Hello to you, Dave.
2: Good day there, Paul. Yes, a ripper start to the day up here for our, as per usual, busy Friday for the exercises. And the surf's turned on this morning, refreshing offshore winds out of the northwest and around about 10 knots now. Surf conditions are definitely on the improve. We've just seen the tide turn and we'll see the high tide at 1 o'clock this afternoon, 1.5 metres. It's been just a small drop in the swell overnight, but it's still up around that 4 foot mark with the occasional bigger set wave coming through. So our wave motor buoy is reading 1.5 metres at 15 seconds from 150 degrees. We've got the water temperature, that's on 17 at the moment, but the surf's definitely starting to hold up a bit more on the banks, and there's quite a few people out surfing down towards Dixon Park this morning and here at Merriweather and also at Newcastle Beach. Still the ship's anchor off port, but in the harbour, northwesterly winds are getting up to 15 knots there. Down to Swansea, northwesterly winds at 5 knots. The bar is calm, bridge opening at 7 a.m. with one vessel going out. Half metre seas, the 1 to 1.5 metre swell. The pressure there, 1,028 and 12 degrees. Port Stephens, northwesterly at 5 knots. Inside waters are slight, there's no break on the controls there. Barometer 1026, they got 11 degrees, 10 nautical miles of visibility, but yeah, it's an absolutely ripper of a morning here along the coast.
0: Too easy. Dave, have a wonderful weekend. Thank you.
2: I certainly.
0: Dave Anderson with your surfboard. I think he hit disconnect before I finished. Stop talking.
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Okay, your prompt this morning, Songs of the Castle, to power the Newcastle Knights to victory over the Warriors this Sunday. Of course, it'll be on your radio from about 4 o'clock, happening local time, 6 o'clock in New Zealand. So many great suggestions. Kings, queens, princes, princesses are talking about Rapunzel letting down her hair. In fact, I wonder whether people either love Draft, a great Aussie hip-hop artist, or if you just wanted me to play more hip-hop so that people would yell at me. I'm not sure what the power behind those votes was. A lot of love for Rapunzel, Draft. Like, quite a lot of love for Rapunzel. Has it gotten over?

0: King of the Mountain, Midnight Oil. It was the vote of the people. It pipped Draft Rapunzel at the post for our Song of the Castle. However, we have got active conversations going on. Should we handicap songs that do feature regularly on our playlists? Because we do play King of the Mountain quite a bit. So should we handicap the songs that we already play? Give a song like Draft a shot, a bit of Rapunzel. Maybe we'll play it later in the day. Should we do that? Maybe. Maybe. Songs of the Castle in aid of the Newcastle Knights. You'll find out what chance they have up against the Warriors. We, of course, checked in with the New Zealand Herald. We're now going to check in with the Newcastle Herald to get a bit of a balanced view of that match coming up Sunday afternoon. That's on the way for you. Plus, the new migration plan from the Labor government. Does this mix of skilled migrant labour mean you are more or less likely to get your house built? You'll find out.
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0: ABC News. Good morning. I'm Emma Tonkin. New South Wales has become the second Australian jurisdiction to allow legal cannabis users to drive with small amounts of drug in their system. Charlie McLean reports.
1: Changes to the state's road laws passed yesterday allow people with a medicinal cannabis prescription to drive with 50 nanograms or less of THC in their system. Eligible drivers will need to register and complete an online education program about cannabis driving. Independent Sydney MP Alex Greenwich, a long-time advocate for the change, says it's an historic moment for the state's roughly 300,000 medicinal cannabis users.
2: People who are responsible citizens, responsible drivers.
1: The NRMA is against the move, arguing it makes the state's roads more dangerous.
0: A woman will face court today after a newborn's body was found in a bin in Western Sydney last month. Tony Ibrahim reports.
3: Police believe the baby boy's body could have been inside the bin at the Auburn apartment complex for up to 36 hours. A neighbour found it naked and placed inside a plastic bag about 3 weeks ago. At the time, police urged the mother to go to a hospital for medical care. Police say an investigation led them to an apartment on Harrow Road in Auburn yesterday. A 24-year-old woman, who is believed to be the baby's mother, was taken to hospital for assessment. She's since been charged with mother alone, concealed birth by disposing body.
0: The former Deputy Secretary of the Immigration Department, Abul Rizvi, has backed the government's plan to detain and deport visa overstayers so long as it's done sensibly. There are currently nearly 80,000 people in the country illegally. The government says it'll employ 100 new enforcement officers to remove them and turn hotels into detention facilities. Mr. Rivesy says there it's critical that compliance officers wear plain clothes, have warrants and are highly trained to avoid issues.
4: If this is done properly and carefully, well calibrated, I don't see it as bad policy. It is important that the visa system can be sensibly, carefully enforced.
0: ASIO boss Mike Burgess says not enough was done to address anti-Semitism in Australia in the wake of the October 7 terror attack, which allowed the issue to worsen. The domestic spy chief says politicians, the media and figures like himself should have more directly addressed the problem at the time. In a podcast with broadcaster Neil Mitchell, Mr. Burgess says too many people were conflating the actions of the State of Israel with Australia's Jewish community.
5: By all means, be critical of the State of Israel, but actually say, but we're not talking about Australians or people of Jewish faith. They're different. So I think more people could have stood up and said, we can't accept this. And unfortunately, that did not happen.
0: The federal government sought advice on whether it should ban smart glasses in Commonwealth workplaces. Isabella Tolhurst reports.
6: With growing community backlash over the increased availability of smart glasses, the government has made its first move to rein in the technology. Finance Minister Katie Gallagher has asked for advice on the use of smart glasses in Commonwealth buildings and whether they should be prohibited. She says the covert recording devices raise security and privacy concerns. It's part of a broader suite of measures to put guardrails around technology and AI, with the government also opening consultation on national AI standards. The proposed rules would impose safety, security and transparency conditions on AI training in Australia.
0: A trial date's been set for a former state minister accused of misconduct in public office for allegedly feeding confidential information to a company linked to former Newcastle billionaire Nathan Tinkler. Tizoa Katama reports.
7: The Independent Commission Against Corruption heard that in 2011, the former New South Wales Ports Minister Joe Tripodi backed a plan by the Newcastle firm Buildev to build a coal terminal in Newcastle. That's despite the then Newcastle MP Jodie McKay backing a container terminal in Instead, Buildev was part-owned by the former coal baron Nathan Tinkler. The ICAC was also told a confidential Treasury document was leaked to Mr. Tripodi and passed on to Buildev. The Commission alleged that amounted to misconduct in public office. 6 weeks has been set aside for Mr. Tripodi's trial starting in February next year.
0: Hunter First Nation leaders have criticised changes to Crown lands legislation, arguing the amended laws weaken the land

0: rights of Aboriginal people. Aboriginal land councils can claim unused Crown land under the Aboriginal Land Rights Act. But under new changes, which passed through Parliament on Wednesday, the Lands and Property Minister can now retrospectively claim unoccupied land as in use. Awabakal CEO Kamara Kelly says the move makes it harder to submit a successful claim, undermining decades of hard-fought-for reforms.
1: If that land is, or that property is not occupied or lawfully used, it should be claimable land. So being able to go back in time and go, no, actually, we're going to put a lease in place from, you know, 6 months ago, so now it's no longer claimable, it directly impedes on the Aboriginal Land Rights Act.
0: Fire crews remain on the scene of a blaze that's destroyed a house at Tanambit. Crews were called to the Lavinia Close home around 12:30 this morning. It took more than an hour for around 20 firefighters to extinguish the blaze. No one was injured. Fire investigators will examine the scene later today in a bid to determine the cause of the fire. Federal Roads to Recovery data shows the Hunter and Central Coast regions have been allocated tens of millions of dollars for upcoming projects. The data shows in the 5 years to 2029, $24 million is allocated to Central Coast Council, $15 million to Lake Macquarie, $10 million to Newcastle, with Dungog and Muswellbrook getting $5 million each. The Department of Regional Developments included grant funding in its submission to a local government inquiry. The Department of Regional Development's First Assistant Secretary, Lisa Rauter, yesterday told the inquiry the work of local councils amid financial constraints should be commended.
2: The department recognises the challenges councils face in delivering sustainable outcomes for their communities, particularly in rural and regional areas, and welcomes the opportunity to work constructively on practical responses.
0: Construction's begun on a new ambulance station at Caves Beach. The new ambulance station will include 8 ambulance parking bays, administration areas, a gym and storage facilities. The station's expected to be finished late next year. A war of words between Princess Diana's brother and Buckingham Palace has escalated as new passengers from Earl Spencer's upcoming memoir emerge. Cianne Valance reports from London.
3: Buckingham Palace is in damage control as sections of Charles Spencer's tell-all memoir drip out day by day in the Daily Mail ahead of its full release next Tuesday. In the latest release, Earl Spencer has claimed King Charles sounded giddily elated, like a lottery winner, when he phoned to discuss Princess Diana's death. It's the latest shot in a war of words between the Earl and the Palace, which responded to his first revelation with a statement saying grief can cloud reason and colour memory. The palace has not responded to the latest claims.
0: To sport, and the Newcastle Knights are en route to New Zealand this morning ahead of their semi-final against the Warriors this Sunday. The two sides last met 3 rounds ago, with the Warriors winning 46 points to 32. But that performance earned praise for the Knights, with the bulk of their points scored after they were reduced to 12 when Jacob Saifiti was sent off. Coach Justin Holbrook says his side can once again compete against the Warriors, who were coming off a loss last week.
4: We played them a few weeks back, they were sitting comfortably in the top two, and so we're expecting them to be a lot better than what they were that day, and so they should.
0: Now with more sport, here's Jared Coote.
5: The Sydney Swans will be without veteran Harry Cunningham for their home AFL preliminary final against Fremantle tonight. Cunningham suffered a calf strain at training this week and will join injured captain Callum Mills and forward Joel Amati on the sidelines. Defender Lewis Melikan comes in for Mills, while Justin McInerney will play his first game since round 13 after recovering from a significant hamstring injury. Sydney also remains without 5 players suspended by the club. Fremantle will take an unchanged team into the match. Australian tennis player Adam Walton says the team is looking to make the most of its home court advantage in this weekend's Davis Cup tie against Poland in Brisbane. The winning nation will move into next year's World Group qualifiers. The Queenslander, Walton, is in contention to play his first Davis Cup match on a familiar court.
6: I really like Pat Rafter Arena. I was able to win a challenger there last year. I'm quite comfortable on that court, and I think all of us Australians are comfortable on that court, so I can't wait to this weekend for us to go out and show what we've got.
5: And Australian golfer Adam Scott is one shot off the lead heading into the second round of the European Tour event in Surrey, England.
0: Checking the Hunter's weather, sunny today, the chance of fog about the lower Hunter this morning. Light winds becoming west to northwesterly. Newcastle heading for tops of 26, 28 degrees in Maitland, 29 in Singleton, 27 degrees in Scone. Sunny tomorrow, sunny again on Sunday.

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4: I think Warriors fans are excited for the occasion, but there's also just a lot of nerves because Newcastle are capable of causing what many would probably deem to be an upset.
5: Yes, we are. Yes, we are. Even Ben Francis, a sports journalist at the New Zealand Herald, admits it to be so. How are you feeling ahead of the Newcastle Knights taking on the Warriors on their own home turf in Auckland? A huge sold-out crowd. What is it, like 48,000 people at Eden Park? It's going to be huge. I don't quite know what contingent of that will be Knights fans, but as we heard from Ben, even some of his colleagues in New Zealand are Knights fans. So the Knights fans walk amongst them, even in New Zealand, before, of course, our Newcastle contingent make it over. So certainly we are on the hype train for some success in the semi-final. It hadn't occurred to me until yesterday. This is a repeat of 2023, which literally went to a semi-final in New Zealand against the Warriors in 2023. And what a season that was. Obviously didn't end up in the big one, but still. How are we feeling? How are you feeling? We thought from the New Zealand Herald to the Newcastle Herald, we should, of course. It's the ABC. We should give both sides a chat. So Josh Callanan will join you this morning to talk through what he thinks the Knights need to do to bring it up to the Warriors. Leah Gilbert will return in the next coming weeks for her usual Friday spot. So that's on the way for you. Also, two movies that I laughed at quite a bit in the cinema that are out now. One involves a coyote and one involves zombies. You got to find out whether they're worth your time after 7:30. First, though, as you may be aware, Tony Burke, the immigration minister, unveiled some big new plans for the way that migration works in Australia, tightening visa rules for international students and backpackers, increasing efforts to remove overstays as it seeks to get some better control over the migration numbers. But here's the interesting part of things. If you are a skilled migrant, do you still get to come? Well, tweaking what's going to be basically a point system over how productive, how useful you are to the Australian economy. When it comes to houses, though, and building more places around the Hunter for a big growing region, do these changes to migration mean it's more or less likely your house is going to get built? Tim Reardon, Chief Economist for the Housing Industry Association, joins you. Tim Reardon, good morning.
6: Good morning. Thanks for having me.
5: Does this push things in the right direction?
6: Oh, look, absolutely. We have just one criteria by which we've been assessing all the government policies, and that is, does it result in more homes being built? And very clearly, this one does. The government have put doctors, nurses and construction workers as the top of their priority list for skilled workers able to enter Australia. We have been historically at the bottom of that list. And over the course of the past couple of years, post-COVID, a number of our members have been very active in setting up overseas systems, training systems and recruitment systems to find skilled tradespeople suitable to come and work in Australia. And around about 6 months ago, the processing of those visas paused, and we haven't had any new skilled migrants coming in for about the past 6 months. So the announcement yesterday is certainly a very welcome relief for those businesses. And with time, it will see a small number of skilled tradespeople come into the country to assist in building 1.2 million homes.
5: Okay, put it in perspective. How dependent is the building sector at the moment, do you think, on getting that skilled labour into the country?
6: It's not dependent. It is just the ability of the industry to increase the capacity of the number of homes that we're building. We estimate that we're 83,000 workers short of what is necessary to be able to build 1.2 million homes. And of course, bringing in skilled migrants is not a replacement for training domestically. It's not a replacement for continuing to train apprentices. It is just a situation we're in at the moment where Australia is acutely short of homes. We need to increase our home building capacity at the same time that we have 4.5% unemployment and strong competition from the mining sector and other infrastructure projects. But there is the capacity to supplement our domestic workforce with skilled migrants.
5: Yeah. So given, though, that construction workers, as you say, are now going to be really high up on the list for priorities for skilled migrants, is there a danger that we've slid the scale too much in the wrong direction? We're going to end up with an oversupply of skilled labour coming from overseas.
6: Well, look, if you want to look at that risk, then certainly there is a potential that coming out of this year's federal budget, we're seeing the work entering the pipeline slow down, and also the Reserve Bank have raised interest rates three times this year, a risk that a further couple of rate increases could slow home building even further. It's a possibility, and of course, if that does happen, these skilled workers are generally on fixed time frame visas, and the moment that that situation happens, of course, bringing skilled migrants from overseas is the more expensive option. It is very expensive to go and set up those arrangements overseas, and we'll see those arrangements come to an end. This is an administrative order from the minister, not legislation, so it can be very easily reversed and changed. We've seen it change through the course of this year. So that scenario where home building slows, I think, is unlikely. We don't anticipate that happening. We think that home building 2027 will be marginally below where we were in 2026 as a result of the economic shocks this year. But given the acute shortage of housing stock, rental vacancies are exceptionally low, rental prices are rising rapidly, and the government expects them to continue so. Given that structural shortage of housing stock, people will return to the housing market. It will take a little while for confidence to return, and then we'll see established home prices rising. And with a little bit of time again, then new home building will pick up probably in the second half of 2027.
5: 12:33, ABC Newcastle is what you tuned to this morning. Paul Culliver's my name. You're hearing from Tim Reardon, Chief Economist at the Housing Industry Association. We're looking at one part of the migration plan that Tony Burke, the Minister, unveiled yesterday. Obviously, there's lots of different factors to this, including asylum seekers, family reunions and the like. But we're focusing on building and houses particularly this morning in this moment. Can I ask you, Tim Reardon, about this? Your colleague, Craig Genyon, who's the Executive Director for The Hunter, has been out talking about how regional New South Wales needs more homes and needs more people to build them, which I think we all are aware of, but also talking about competing for skilled workers with major infrastructure projects, so renewable energy projects, data centres and the like. So I guess if we're talking in the context of migration, if we're going to get more skilled workers into the country through these tweaks, these changes, are they going to want to build homes or are they going to go do something else?
6: Well, that's quite true. Well, if they do come in as part of a skilled migration visa, they do need an employer, and they are tied to that employer quite heavily. And the employers typically provide them with housing and accommodation. So, yes, they will be tied to residential home building. But you go, Craig's entirely right. Data centres are certainly a sector that's competing very strongly with us at the moment for skilled tradespeople. And given the nature of what could probably be a little bit more of a fly-by-night mini mining boom, perhaps. It's difficult to know, but it is just another challenge that we face at the moment. The longer-term challenges, of course, the Hunter's seen enormous investment in infrastructure given the population growth in that region. And that's a trend that's probably going to continue for a number of years yet, even if migration was reduced to zero, as some parties have proposed. We're likely to continue to build homes at capacity for at least another 2 years. And so given the volume of infrastructure work, the coal price, iron ore prices, 4.5% unemployment across the economy, competition from those other industry sectors is likely to remain.
5: Tim Reardon, really appreciate your insights this morning. Thanks so much.
6: Anytime.
5: Tim Reardon, Chief Economist for Housing Industry Association, looking at just one aspect of the migration plan as unveiled by the Immigration Minister yesterday. 12:33, ABC Newcastle. Pretty major crash that we're getting information about this morning. Currumbong, M1 Pacific Motorway just past Newport Road. At the underpass, three trucks have crashed. That's right, three trucks have crashed. There are heavy traffic conditions. Expect significant delays. One of two northbound lanes has closed. One of two northbound lanes have closed at Currumbong, M1 Pacific Motorway, just past Newport Road underpass. If you've passed by there or if you've seen anything that might add to the picture of what's happened there this morning and it's safe to do so, we'd appreciate if you can text or call us 0487 99 1233, 0487 99 1233. Just getting more information about that this morning, but looks like obviously with three trucks having crashed, it could significantly impact your commute. And obviously we hope that everyone is okay coming out of it. No information on that front yet. Right. The night's hype continues next. Yes, will we learn to fly? Perhaps we already have this season. Tom Petty and the Heartbreakers. Good morning. 12:33, ABC Newcastle.

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0: We, of course, usually love checking with Leah Gilbert on a Friday. She's not on this week, but really glad to still be talking Newcastle Knights with someone who's got a keen eye on this season of rugby league, Josh Callanan, Newcastle Herald sports reporter. Hello to you, Josh.
5: Morning, Paul.
0: We've already checked in with the New Zealand Herald this morning in Auckland, so glad that we can balance the scales with the Newcastle Herald. What's your view of things? Can the Knights get it done this Sunday?
5: Why not? Just why not? 12 months ago, Paul, we were having a very, very, very different

0: maybe we're going to scare them a bit.
1: Yeah, and that's it. You go in finals footy, it's just a different beast, and momentum is a big thing, and the Knights have got it right here, right now. It's obviously a tall ask. The Warriors almost, you know, were minor premiers. They're going to be playing at Eden Park, home of the All Blacks. It's a famous New Zealand venue. It's going to be packed out. I think I got a message from the NRL during the week, actually, Paul, saying of the membership tickets that have been sold, 98% of them were Warriors.
0: No.
1: Of course, there will be some red and blue faithful that make the trip across the Tasman. But, yeah, that's tough. That's tough. But the Knights are having a moment. And I think if they were a pop music song right now, Paul,
0: yeah,
1: if the Knights were, I think they would be the one that is doing the rounds, one that my boys were singing to me yesterday in the car, Baby Doll by Jamie Miller, because they are just having a moment.
0: All right, let's have, I've got a little bit of it here.

0: Okay, why this song, Josh?
1: Well, it might not sound much be the lyrics, but it's just caught. It's just basically caught fire. It's the dance. It's maybe, is it Mabo? Is it the vibe? But
0: it's the vibe of the thing. Yeah, great.
1: It is. Yeah, but they. Yeah, look, the Knights have just been great. They've been great to watch this year. They've, you know, like we said, from where they've gone 12 months ago to now, and there's locals on the roster, and they've given themselves now every chance. And it's been a long time since the Knights would have, you know, been into week three of the finals. But they're 80 minutes away from potentially doing that. Callum Pong was really dialed in. Yeah.
0: Absolutely. I just want to read out some of these lyrics. This might be how Newcastle Knights fans. If someone's going to hurt me, if someone's going to tear my world in two, if someone's going to wreck me, believe me, baby, that someone's got to be you.
1: I love that, Paul. I really wasn't going at it from the literal sense, but I actually like that.
0: Come on, break our hearts, Knights. Let's do it.
1: The other bonus, I suppose, from a Knights end is Dylan Lucas. What an incredible comeback. Now, there's, you know, he still might not make the field come Sunday at 4 p.m. But he's been named on the team sheet. He's making the trek over. And 8 weeks ago, he was being taken off in a Medicab, two fractures and a dislocated ankle. It was basically season over. But he's worked over time to give himself a chance to get back on the field. And there's every chance that he might be used as an injection off the bench if the Knights needed at some point in this semi-final coming up. So, yeah, kudos to him.
0: Love it. Looking forward to it. Quick mention of the racing. The Newcastle Cup is on today.
1: Yes, it is. It certainly is. And in the field of the time-honoured Group 3 race over at Broadmeadow will be a local Melbourne Cup runner, Changing of the Guard. So trained by Chris Lees, went to Flemington 12 months ago, eyeing that same two-mile race in November coming up, and the Newcastle Cup today will be part of that build-up. So, all the best to local connections. But, yeah, Newcastle Cup on today.
0: Great stuff. Josh, great to chat to you. Thanks so much.
1: Thanks, Paul.
0: Josh Callinan, Newcastle Herald sports reporter. I should mention as well, of course, I didn't have quite time to go through them, but a bunch of grand finals across the board in the hunts this weekend. So good luck to you if you are playing to win it, as are the Newcastle Knights. Oh, Jamie Miller's still here.

0: There you go. Bit of Jamie Miller for you. Apparently that's the theme song to the Knights. Now, two very funny movies in cinemas. Are they worth your time? You'll find out after 7:30.
1: Planning on going for a surf?
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3: ABC Local News, good morning. I'm Emma Tonkin. Hunter households and small businesses are feeling the pinch as petrol prices in the region spike. The increases were predicted due to ongoing conflict in the Middle East, and there's no immediate relief in sight. Sharp rises at the pump have resulted in diesel at some locations costing more than $2.90 a litre, and unleaded petrol at many locations above $2.40. Jeremy Brett's the general manager of Hunter.

0: to manufacturing business Morgan Engineering and says it's a stressful time for small local businesses who rely on diesel for machinery and freight.
1: Oh, they pack a huge punch. They have a direct impact. Fuel is a significant cost to our business. We can see that there's cash flow constraints from a lot of our suppliers where they're chasing their payments either earlier or confirmation if the payment date's on a weekend, can we pay it on the Friday before and those sorts of things.
0: A petition to mandate teacher librarians in schools signed by more than 19,000 people has been sent to the Federal Education Minister. Ben Clifford reports.
2: The petition was launched in response to widespread cuts across the Maitland-Newcastle Catholic Diocese. The diocese is undergoing a restructure and it's understood teacher librarian positions in primary schools are to be axed. The petition calls on the government to mandate teacher librarians at a time when literacy rates are falling. The proposed changes will also see support roles scaled back, impacting those working with Aboriginal children and children requiring additional language and learning needs. In total, the ABC understands around 200 positions could be cut. Maitland Newcastle Catholic Schools has refused the ABC's repeated requests for an interview.
0: In a statement, the diocese says the changes won't impact classroom teaching staff and will ensure long-term financial sustainability. Allegations stemming from a 2016 corruption probe will be tested in court in February during a trial for a former state minister accused of feeding a Newcastle firm confidential information. Giselle Wakatoma reports.
3: The Independent Commission Against Corruption heard that in 2011, the former New South Wales ports minister, Joe Tripodi, backed a plan by the Newcastle firm Buildev to build a coal terminal in Newcastle. That's despite the then Newcastle MP Jodie McKay backing a container terminal instead. Buildev was part-owned by former coal baron Nathan Tinkler. The RCAC was told a confidential Treasury document was leaked to Mr. Tripodi and passed on to Buildev. The Commission alleged that amounted to misconduct in public office. 6 weeks has been set aside for Mr. Tripodi's trial, starting in February next year.
0: A Maitland City Councillor says funding's needed to maintain state-owned historical sites in the area. This week, the New South Wales Government told Council there are no plans to fund restoration works of the former Morpeth Railway Station. Councillor Mitchell Griffin says it's one of many historical sites in need of upkeep.
4: So Council's having a lot of issues with a number of Crown state-owned land. So looking at things like the Maitland Jail, which we've already said to the state government, it's simply too much for Council. Due to the amount of costs of upkeep, it's simply not achievable.
0: In a statement, a spokesperson for the Department of Planning, Housing and Infrastructure says the government recognises Maitland Jail and Morpeth Railway Station as important heritage assets. It says Crown Lands is assessing both to understand what options are available for their restoration or activation. To sport, and Knights coach Justin Holbrook says his players are looking within to increase their chances of beating the Warriors in a semi-final on Sunday. The winner of the match will progress to a grand final qualifier against the Panthers. The Warriors have named Dallin Watney-Zelniak and Lika Halisema in its extended side, with a chance they'll return from injury on Sunday. Holbrook says those players are dangerous, but his side can respond.
5: We expect them at their best. Whether those guys get into the 17 or not is irrelevant, to be honest. You know, they're going to be a formidable side. You know, I'm not too worried about whatever they decide to do there. We've just got to worry about us doing our best over there on Sunday.
0: And the Knights NRLW coach says the inexperience of his bench for this week's final against the Broncos won't be an issue. The four players on the bench have played a combined 16 NRLW games. New South Wales under-19s forward Stella Lewis will make her first grade debut in the game on Saturday. Checking the Hunter's weather, sunny today. Light winds becoming west to northwesterly. Newcastle heading for tops of 26, 28 degrees in Maitland, 29 in Singleton, 27 degrees in Scone. ABC News.
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7: Traffic.
8: Good morning, Harry Lance from the Transport Management Centre. All clear on the inner city bypass and the Pacific Highway in both directions through the region. Clear Industrial Drive and Turl Street heading up to Port Stephens. A good run across the Hunter River and on the expressway through the Upper Hunter. M1 is fine southbound. A different story north if you're travelling towards Newcastle from the direction of the Central Coast. There has been a three-truck crash at Currumbong northbound on the motorway there. Only one lane is open. It is open and or vehicles there, but traffic moving past very slowly and queued back towards Morisset. Once you pass the site, you're all clear to Freeman's Waterhole and Killingworth. So worth keeping in mind some extra travel time and exercising caution if you're travelling north towards Newcastle M1 there. No problems on public transport. Looking pretty good on the trains, light rail and the ferry. Of course, you can check the latest with the Transport app or transportnsw.info. And to keep an eye on the roads, you can visit livetraffic.com.
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9: The government have put doctors, nurses and construction workers as the top of their priority list for skilled workers able to enter Australia.
10: Housing Industry Association saying the new plans from the Immigration Minister Tony Burke are likely to see more houses built, not just in the Hunter, but right across Australia, as one piece of the puzzle when it comes to just who gets to come to this country, stay and work. Good morning to you. Beautiful sunshiny day on your Friday. Of course, we are on the full hype train towards the Newcastle Knights and the Warriors. So basking in the glow of what could be. If you certainly want to give your prognostication, 0487 99 1233, would be happy to hear from you. As Harry's just let you know about that crash at Currumbong, we're keeping an eye on that pretty closely. We'll bring you what information we can about that three-truck crash closing one of the northbound lanes on the M1 Pacific Motorway. If you have passed it by, if you've seen anything that might add to another commuter's trip this morning, and it's safe to do so, 0487 99 1233. Send me a text, 0487 99 1233. Well, speaking of driving, do you make the use of medicinal cannabis and then go, well, actually, I also need to jump in the car and get somewhere because that's my life, making use of your vehicle, getting around the Hunter? As you may have heard, the legislation has passed New South Wales Parliament overnight, making it easier for you to both use medicinal cannabis and drive your car. You'll find out how the rules will work in just a bit. First, though, let's talk movies.
11: You're going to need a bigger boat.
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13: 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It's Chinatown.
14: All right, Mr. DeMille, I'm ready for my close-up.
15: The blind bag in the box.
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17: Get away from her, you...
18: Bond. James Bond.
10: Nick Milligan, entertainment journalist and movie critic. What's up, Doc?
19: Oh, so much. A new Looney Tunes movie, that's what. Yeah.
10: Let's have a listen to the trailer for Coyote versus Acme.
20: Have you been horribly injured by a product made by the Acme Corporation?
21: It's not your fault. There's probably someone to blame.
22: The name of the case is Coyote versus Acme.
23: Wiley Coyote. He is reckless.
10: Okay, what are we getting here, Nick?
19: So this is a film with a bit of a storied history. It's really interesting. It's actually based on a 1990 New Yorker article by Ian Frazier, which he very cleverly wrote as a sort of formal product liability lawsuit where Wile E. Coyote was making a claim for injuries against the Acme Corporation. And the idea kicked around to turn this concept into a movie. And the producer and writer, James Gunn, actually got it approved at Warner Brothers some years ago. The film was then completely made, and as the news broke, Warner Brothers made the decision after the film was completely finished, even with post-production, to just shelve it, basically throw it in the bin as a tax write-off, a $30 million tax write-off. And the film cost about $70 million. So the film was made. It stars Will Forte and John Cena, and was going to be shelved. And there was a bit of an outcry. And people that had seen it said, this is a really fantastic film. It should see the light of day. And a distributor called Ketchup Entertainment have picked it up, and we're finally getting to see it. So it is basically, it is based on that New Yorker article. Wile E. Coyote, who of course has had decades of injury as a result of Acme products not really working as they should in his efforts to catch the Roadrunner, goes to a small-time lawyer, Kevin Avery, played by Will Forte, who's a billboard attorney. He basically makes claims so small that they generally get paid because fighting them would just take too much time and effort. So he makes these very small claims. Wile E. Coyote pressures him to bring a large lawsuit against the Acme Corporation, which sees him go up against an old law school rival played by John Cena, a character called Buddy Crane. And John Cena plays him with this sort of oily menace and smugness, which is very fun. So that's the setup of the movie. I mean, it's very much reminiscent of Who Framed Roger Rabbit,
10: yeah.
19: Right? So it fuses live action with animated characters in very, very inventive ways. But it's really as much written for adults as it is for children. I think a lot of the jokes are more aimed towards adults. I think people of all ages can appreciate this. But it harkens back to some great films like Mr. Smith Goes to Washington, All the President's Men, in fact, and very, very famous Looney Tunes character shows up as the kind of deep throat whistleblower type character, even a bit of Anatomy of a Murder. There's lots of twists and turns. It's very smartly written. It's got some interesting ideas around animal rights without sort of giving too much of the plot away, but very funny, very smart. This is a winner, this film.
10: Yeah, I had such a great time with this. You always want what you can't have. And when I first read the news that broke years ago that this movie was getting shelved and we'd never get to see it, I was like, no, I want to see this. So the day has come. A lot of people would have never heard this film. I've been thinking about this film for 3 years,
19: yes,
10: but I wanted to see it. But I was just absolutely delighted by it. I went to a middle of the afternoon screening. There was, I think, a bunch of kids in the crowd. I don't know why they weren't in school, but that's okay. They were tickled pink by it. It obviously, it's Looney Tunes, so there is heaps of physical comedy in, yes, this. There is heaps of slapstick. It's not just that, hey, here's some cartoons and here are some human characters. The interplay of it, the creative detail that they put into Looney Tunes characters being Looney Tunes, just like in Who Framed Roger Rabbit, is so inventive, is so clever. It's packed full in the 100-minute running time. This is a winner. Like, if you want a great time at the movies, take your whole family, go see Coyote versus Acme.
19: Yeah, it's an absolute delight. It's one of the more fun sort of screenings I've had this year in a cinema, I have to say. It's and there's a lot of emotional payoff in it. I mean, there's a bit towards the end, obviously we're not going to spoil, where I was almost moved to tears. It's a really profound moment between these two characters, and it's really earned emotionally throughout the film. It's really well conceived, and I hope that people do give this a chance. It is definitely one of those movies that you can take the kids to, but you will appreciate on a level that they won't. But all the slapstick is there. All the Looney Tunes characters show up. Foghorn Leghorn is wonderful in the film as well. Is sort of the CEO, I believe, of the Acme company. So yeah, it's a winner. Yeah, it's a recommendation, I think, from both of us.
10: Really important point of distinction to you: is it Meep Meep or Beep Beep?
19: Oh, I think it's Meep Meep, isn't it?
10: I always thought it was, and then there's a reference in the movie that suggests it's Beep Beep, and I always thought, so it's Eye of the Beholder, but
19: yeah.
10: There you go. Coyote versus Acme, Meep Meep. Let's get to another movie that, funnily enough, I think is very funny. It's also got zombies.
1: You got time for another run?
2: No, I'm wrapped up for the...
1: It's outside the zone, so it pays double.
2: I can do that. Sweetheart, I'm sorry. The signal sucks here. Can you hear me? This could be some 8-year-old boy's heart or someone's mom's brain.
10: Resident Evil is in cinemas as well, Nick. What are we getting with this?
19: So the Resident Evil video games obviously date back to 1996. I've been around for 30 years. This is the 8th Resident Evil movie that's been made, but it's not actually connected to any of the previous films. A corporation much more evil than Acme is the Umbrella Corporation that the franchise is sort of built around. They make bioorganic weapons. Something escapes from their lab and turns the people of this fictional city, Raccoon City, into these... Well, they are zombies, but there's also... They kind of mutate into all kinds of freakish, ghoulish monstrosities. So it's a bit beyond zombies in some ways.
10: Yeah.
19: If you think about the kind of the archetypal Romero zombie. This is sort of inspired by the second game. It's set in the snow. It stars Austin Abrams as a character, Brian, who's a medical courier. He's tasked with taking this... assume is some kind of organ to Raccoon City General Hospital. As he's driving along a very icy road, someone runs out in front of his car who may potentially be a zombie. And the film kind of goes from there. It's made by Zach Cregger, who did Barbarian and Weapons, the Oscar-winning film Weapons. Amy Madigan, of course, won an Oscar. And It is very funny, as you say. Zach Cregger's got a very, very twisted sense of humour. Both Barbarian and Weapons have a lot of permission to laugh moments amongst some very inventive horror sequences. The film feels the most like an actual video game, in terms of adapting a game for the screen. And I guess what people have loved about the Resident Evil games is a lot of it is built around, having a torch shining into the darkness, going around corners into rooms where you don't

0: know what kind of freakish monster is going to jump out. And this film captures that feeling to a T. And, yeah, you know, some over-the-top, wonderfully inventive moments. But, yes, very funny. I was cackling throughout it, as was most of the theatre last night.
1: Yeah. Interestingly, apparently Zach Cregger originally had more jokes in this movie, and he stripped some of them out because he's like, we have too many jokes in this horror zombie movie. It's still so very funny. Zach Cregger, a 3 for 3. Interesting, he comes from a comedy background and now has become kind of this, you know, young horror film director that people are loving. Barbarians is such a delight in terms of the surprises in it, which was his first film. Weapons, we talked about last year, I think, was probably one of my favorite in cinema experience of just absolute delight at the surprises that it delivered. Resident Evil is the same. It's almost like I was trying to come up with a good analogy, and I'm like, it's like taking your first leap bungee jumping, which I've never done, but I could imagine it's that fear, that trepidation. I don't know what's about to happen. And as soon as you jump, the adrenaline surges through your body and you're so happy that you've done it.
0: Yeah.
1: That is the feeling when watching this movie to me. There are moments where I go, is it going to happen? Is it going to happen? Oh my God, this is amazing. I'm having a great time. So I know that horror movies are not for everyone. It is scary, but it's a rip-roaring time.
0: There are definitely on-edge sequences, absolutely. But then, like you say, those big moments, you're almost laughing because, I mean, there's some big jump scares, right? And it kind of elicits that kind of cackling reaction. But there's also some very clever, like, some very funny lines from Austin Abrams in the way he plays it. So, yeah, look, I like the fact that the film is almost in real time. And that the way it's structured is quite clever. There are some little leaps in time, but generally, from the moment he runs over someone in his car on this icy, horribly dark road, you're kind of just watching everything that happens to him from that moment forward. And so the way it's structured is like you are pacing through the game, you know.
1: And it's pretty much as if you or me. Like, it's not someone who's super capable, no. who knows how to use a gun. It's if you or me just ended up in this weird zombie infested land. How would you react? And you'd just be like, oh man, I got to deal with this. That's the vibe of this movie. It's really great. Yeah. Resident Evil is in cinemas now, as is Coyote versus Acme. Thank you so much to this. You can exit via the wall, leaving a black outline that is the shape of you, Nick, if you'd like to exit that way.
0: Meet me.
1: Thank you so much. Nick Milligan, entertainment journalist. It is 12:33, ABC Newcastle.
2: 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Hundreds of wheelchairs donated by Australians for injured children in Gaza are stuck in Jordan. 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
1: If you use medicinal cannabis, can you drive? Well, the laws have just changed in New South Wales. You'll find out what changes for you next. Save tonight, Eagle Cherry. Good morning.

0: Eagle-eyed Sherry saved tonight, 12:33 ABC Newcastle. Good morning to you. Great to have your company today. Still keeping an eye on that big crash. Three trucks, heavy traffic conditions on the M1 Pacific Motorway at Currumbong, just past Newport Road at the underpass. Heavy traffic conditions, as mentioned, expect significant delays. One of two northbound lanes is closed. If any more information comes to hand, we'll bring it to you. If you do see anything that might aid someone else making their trip around the Hunter today, let us know. But we've been told emergency services are attending, as are Transport for New South Wales, as is a heavy vehicle tow truck. So just take it easy if you're heading through Currumbong, particularly North Brown this morning, as emergency services and the like respond to that incident. Oh, well, speaking of being safe on the roads, what if you take medical cannabis? Well, laws have changed as to how you'll be treated by the police and the legal system. Jenny Aitchison is Minister for Roads and Regional Transport and joins you on the line. Minister, good morning.
1: Good morning, Paul.
0: If you've been using medical cannabis, you get pulled over by the police, what happens now?
1: So under the current system, you will be, if you're detected, you will be held at the roadside for 24 hours. You won't be able to drive. And then you automatically go in for a fine of $722 and a minimum 3-month suspension. Now, under the legislation which passed the parliament last night, once that legislation is implemented, nothing changes at the roadside. All of this is around balancing the needs of road safety and also ensuring dignity and compassion for people who are suffering really severe medical conditions and are able to get relief from those symptoms through medicinal cannabis.
0: I just wanted to just clarify something you said at the start. Held at the roadside, not for 24 hours. You'd be held at the roadside, but then you be able to drive for 24 hours. I just wanted to clarify the current situation.
1: Correct, yes, that's right.
0: Yeah, sure.
1: Yes.
0: I'm not sure anyone would have taken that to mean you actually have to stay there for 24 hours, but just to be clear about that.
1: Yeah.
0: Okay, to understand this, what is the medical reasoning behind what impairment or otherwise does or doesn't come from using medical cannabis?
1: Yeah, well, look, this is really around what's happening at the legislation side here. 10 years ago, people were given the right in New South Wales to use medicinal cannabis if prescribed by a doctor to manage very serious health conditions. But at the same time, the roadside testing regime, which was designed to detect illegal drugs, not to detect impairment, just to detect the detection or the presence of those drugs, continued on. And so what we see is people who get a detection, but they are not necessarily impaired, and the courts have been placed in an impossible situation where they know that the person's potentially not impaired or isn't impaired, and yet because there was a detection, they have committed an offence. So what this legislation does is provide much more clarity. It says, okay, if you have not been under the influence of any other drugs, so no alcohol or no other illicit drugs have been detected in your system, if you're an unrestricted driver, so you don't have P plates or L plates, and you're not a commercial or heavy vehicle driver, and you've registered your script that you've received from your doctor with service

0: New South Wales, and it's on your licence there, and you have undergone an education module which helps you to understand about impairment and how that might affect your driving, and you haven't been detected twice in the last 2 years, then you will still be stopped at the roadside for 24 hours, but you won't be treated like a criminal in the sense that you will not be, fined. You will not get that minimum 3 month suspension.
1: Okay. Now, to understand this a bit more, Kate Fairman, Greens MLC, you're certainly one of the first, if not the first, in New South Wales Parliament to advocate for some kind of reform around this. Her big criticism when this legislation came up was the idea that police would have on the database at their fingertips, as she puts it, access to a database of who does or doesn't use medical cannabis in New South Wales. Is that still going to be the case?
0: Look, we've had many briefings with Kate throughout this process. This has been in the public sphere as legislation for 3.5 months. We announced it, we then introduced the legislation, and then we have been debating through the Parliament. Now, the reality is that police will have access to see there is a medical condition on your licence, but at the roadside, they will just see there's a medical condition. They will, obviously, you've had the detection, you will then have to not drive for 24 hours, but the actual issues will be dealt with by the court. I think there was a concern that this would be linked to people's licences. It's not, because the condition is linked to, I think there was concern people would have this linked to their vehicle registration so that, you know, police could scan. That's absolutely not the case. Your condition is linked to your licence. Okay. And so that's not available as a scanning.
1: But when the police look up the licence, does it just say medical condition as a generic phrase, or does it actually say this is a medical cannabis user?
0: It will have a code on the licence. Okay. And so, yeah, and police would have to have, you know, the reason to do that, to look that up. But it's not something that they, like, there's a lot of privacy. We've had advice from the Privacy Commissioner about this. What this is about is ensuring that people don't go automatically into a 3 month minimum license suspension. And Paul, you know, I've heard horrific stories of people, A, not taking their medication, which has been the only relief they've got because they absolutely have to drive and they're so scared of being detected and losing their license, losing their independence. And I heard of one fellow who tragically took his own life because he was suspended and he was living in a farm in the Hunter Valley and he was not able to drive because of that suspension. And now that is not a great outcome at all. Like, this is something we really want to provide good, you know, dignity and compassion and respect for people who are managing a medication just like Endone, just like, you know, benzodiazepine or Valium, that people use, they get relief from it. We trust them to check their levels of impairment. We're not putting them into a system which detects illegal activity.
1: Obviously, it's a pretty concerning and really sad story. 13 11 14, if you do need to reach out, Lifeline is always there for you. 13 11 14. Minister for Roads and Regional Transport, Jenny Aitchison, talking to us today about this law reform. Can I just ask, when does it actually come into effect? Is it from today or is it in a few weeks? When can people expect this change?
0: Look, because we've had to wait for the legislation to pass, we've got Transport is still finalising the education module and they're also finalising the registration process to make sure that all flows. We're hoping to have that in process by the end of this year and early next year in that space, depending on, you know, the complexity of getting it. We want to make sure the education process is right because we know that the road safety issues here are really important. And, of course, there'll be a review after 12 months of implementation.
1: Minister, appreciate your time today. Thank you.
0: Thanks so much, Paul.
1: Jenny Aitchison, Minister for Roads and Regional Transport, talking through the legislation that has passed in Parliament overnight. Changes for you if you are a medical cannabis user and a driver in the state. 0487 99 1233 if you'd like to have your say. A bit more insight into the migration plan, particularly when it comes to international students coming to Newcastle. More after 8:30.
2: ABC News, good morning, I'm Emma Tonkin. People who use medicinal cannabis will no longer face criminal charges if detected with THC in their system after new laws passed New South Wales Parliament yesterday. Under the new laws, medicinal cannabis patients must register and complete mandatory training. If they return a positive roadside test, they'll receive an immediate 24-hour driving ban, but they'll receive a warning rather than a penalty for their first two detections.

0: Minister for Roads Jenny Aitchison says the rules will come into effect by the start of next year.
1: What we've done is change an anomaly in our legislation that said, on the one hand, this is a legal medication that you can use if prescribed by a doctor, but we were punishing people as if they were criminals if they were detected with it behind the wheel.
0: The Coalition slammed Federal Labor's plans to clamp down on backpackers as part of its migration overhaul. The government announced yesterday it'll introduce a ballot system for working holiday visa holders to limit the number who stay in Australia for longer than a year. Appearing on Channel 7, Deputy Opposition Leader Jane Hume has warned the move will have negative consequences for the farming sector.
2: These workers are essential to making sure that our farmers and our agriculture sector can harvest the food that we need to feed everyday Australians, and that simply hasn't been considered under Labor's migration plan.
0: Raptor Squad detectives in New South Wales are extraditing four people from Victoria believed to be linked to organised crime shootings in Sydney. Police say the four are facing charges in relation to two shootings on August 31. Documents from Victoria's Magistrates Court show ballistics from those two crime scenes match the gun used in the shooting of university student Marco Tapia in Glen Alpine the next day. A petition to mandate teacher librarians in schools signed by more than 19,000 people has been sent to the Federal Education Minister. Ben Clifford reports.
3: The petition was launched in response to widespread cuts across the Maitland-Newcastle Catholic Diocese. The diocese is undergoing a restructure and it's understood teacher librarian positions in primary schools are to be axed. The petition calls on the government to mandate teacher librarians at a time when literacy rates are falling. The proposed changes will also see support roles scale back, impacting those working with Aboriginal children and children requiring additional language and learning needs. In total, the ABC understands around 200 positions could be cut. Maitland Newcastle Catholic Schools has refused the ABC's repeated requests for an interview.
0: In a statement, the diocese says the changes won't impact classroom teaching staff and will ensure long-term financial stability. The CEO of a Wobbegal local Aboriginal land council says changes to land rights legislation will make it harder for First Nations groups and the Hunter to submit successful land claims. Land councils can lodge claims for the return of Crown land that is sitting idle. But under new changes to the Crown Lands Act, if land or property is under a lease, it's no longer considered unused and can't be claimed. CEO Kamara Kelly says land claims are vastly misunderstood.
4: We're not here to impede on community use. We're not here to take away land and hoard it and keep it from the rest of the country. That's not what we're here to do. We're saying let's use a 40-year-old legislation to put land back into the hands of its rightful owners, and that is the Aboriginal community.
0: Construction's begun on a new ambulance station at Caves Beach. The new ambulance station will include 8 ambulance parking bays, administration areas, a gym and storage facilities. The station's expected to be finished late next year. To sport, and in the NRLW, former Knight, now Bronco, Jessie Southwell says she's playing against her former club in an elimination final this weekend will be no different to any other final she's played. The 21-year-old Katara Junior departed Newcastle at the end of last season to take up a deal with Brisbane. The Knights will face the Broncos tomorrow in Brisbane. The winner will progress to a grand final qualifier. Southwell says every finals game is significant, no matter the opponent.
5: It doesn't really bother me what team we come up against. You want to beat them. You play footy to win and you play sport to win. So, yeah, I'm just looking forward to going out there. They're a great side, the Knights side. So definitely got our hands full, but looking forward to it.
0: Checking the Hunter's weather, sunny, light winds becoming west to northwesterly. Newcastle heading for tops of 26, 28 in Maitland, 29 in Singleton, 27 in Scone. Sunny tomorrow and on Sunday. ABC News.
6: Good morning, welcome to AM. I'm Rachel Mealy, coming to you from the lands of the Turrbal and Yuggera people in Brisbane. On today's program, working visa holders, families and students in the government's sights as it launches a plan to reduce net migration. And a wartime mystery, the ocean search for an aircraft lost off the coast of Australia 84 years ago.
7: If we do find it, well, it's the Holy Grail, and you can't describe, it's a bit like a drug. It's like once you find your first wreck, it's just, they're spiritual moments, especially if they're undiscovered.

0: Top performances by Australian athletes at international events are usually a cause for unbridled celebrations, but a win by Australian endurance athlete Joanna Wietrich in China this week has created world headlines for all the wrong reasons after she lost bowel control mid-race. The champion competitor has now apologised and retroactively withdrawn from the race, handing back all the points she earned. Alison Shao reports.
1: It was a medical episode that went viral.
2: My initial thought, though, is that's a biohazard.
3: No, 100%, that's what people are saying.
2: And you shouldn't continue the race.
4: Do you see the lady from Australia? She wanted the best in the world. Like, I think she got, like, one of the fastest times ever. She pooped herself, man. It kept going.
1: Australian athlete Joanna Wietrich suffering fecal incontinence during a fitness contest last weekend in Beijing, with the organisers allowing her to continue. Vika Lee is a Chinese blogger who works for a China state-controlled TV network. She also competed in the event and says the incident left her furious.
5: I started my race 1 hour after her. I missed what happened during check-in and warm-up, and the organisers never told us. One station required burpees on the carpet, where athletes have to lay their chest fully on the ground. We used the same course without knowing what had happened.
1: The organisers of HYROX, a popular fitness competition launched in Germany in 2017, initially stopped short of an apology.
5: What I saw instead was the organisation praising her never give up sportsmanship. True sportsmanship shouldn't come at the risk of other people's health.
1: The competition sees athletes combine running with multiple workout station challenges, including sandbag lunges, burpees, sled pushes, and rowing using shared equipment. HYROX's co-founder has now apologised to all involved and announced changes to its rules. It now allows race directors to withdraw competitors if an athlete's blood, vomit, urine, or feces poses a welfare or contamination risk to the racer or to other racers. Jeff Dixon is a professor of sport management at La Trobe University. He says he felt sympathy for the athlete and the organisers.
6: Well, I don't think sports have too much of a responsibility. I think these sorts of incidents happen, quite frequently in marathon running events or in ultra marathon running events. HYROX is a sport that is based on physical capacity and finding out what your limit is. So, in that sense, I think it's just one of those unfortunate events or unfortunate incidents that happens from time to time.
1: He expects the popularity of the fitness competition to only rise from here.
6: I think it might be a boost for the sport, and just in terms of the profile that this incident has generated for the sports, and given the nature of the HYROX market, I think this incident is somewhat perversely only going to enhance the perception of this sport as an extreme difficult sport, and therefore it will become attractive to even more people.
1: Joanna Wietrich has apologised overnight, posting on Instagram saying she wanted to offer her sincere apology to the people of China, her fellow competitors, the spectators, and the HYROX organisers. The athlete says she has retroactively withdrawn from the race and said she would forfeit the points from winning the event.
0: Alison Shao reporting. Plans to detain and deport visa overstayers and cut backpacker and student visa numbers are among the key pillars of Labor's newly unveiled plan to reduce net migration. Immigration Minister Tony Burke says he wanted more powers to control temporary visas and blames the coalition for a breakdown in talks over legislation. Here's political reporter Sarah Temevska.
7: Setting a hard target to reduce net migration to 225,000 people by 2028, Immigration Minister Tony Burke has given a guarantee his goal will be met.
8: On current projections, the answer is yes.
7: To crack down on so-called visa hopping, a no further stay clause will be attached to all visitor visas. Those who overstay will be detained and deported, with plans to employ 100 new compliance officers. Tony Burke has rejected claims by rights groups they'd be akin to US ICE agents.
8: It's a modest program that we always had and we stopped doing in 2015. And basically that means overstayers at the moment have just had an attitude, some of them, of, well, what are you going to do?
7: Former Deputy Secretary of the Immigration Department, Abul Rizvi, presided over migrant removals in the past.
3: Immigration compliance officers were firstly very, very heavily trained. Secondly, they wore white shirts, ties and a name badge. I'm hopeful these extra staff will not be border force. We don't want people with black uniforms and guns going around looking scary. That's not the way immigration compliance should work.
7: To limit arrivals, Labor will also restrict backpacker visas through a ballot system for those staying beyond 1 year and bar international students from bringing their families to Australia except PhD candidates. Professor Alan Gamlin from ANU's Migration Hub says the changes will help government better control temporary migration.
9: He announced some quite surgical measures to address the excessive deregulation of temporary migration and to enable the government to have a bit more control over the temporary migration system.
7: The government had wanted more powers in the form of legislation to block spurious asylum claims, but talks with the coalition broke down last week. Shadow Immigration Minister John O'Dunham says the door remains open, but opposition leader Angus Taylor is less optimistic.
10: It's very hard to work with a government if they're objectives are different from yours. The numbers are way too high for a start.
7: Is there a sense you don't want to help the government fix a problem, in your view, it created?
10: Look, we will do whatever is right for the country. But if a government isn't willing or able to fix the problem, it's very hard to work with them. And that's the situation we have right now. And that is demonstrated in the 4 years of failure.
7: Greens leader Larissa Waters says the government is going down a right-wing rabbit hole.
11: This desire for multi-partisan punching down on people is not actually going to make anyone's rent any cheaper. It's not going to make the groceries any cheaper. It's just scapegoating migrants.
7: The latest data from the Bureau of Statistics shows net overseas migration fell to 292,000 people over the year to March.
0: Political reporter Sarah Temevska. Among the changes flagged by the federal government is a redesign of the points test used to assess applications from skilled migrants. Priority will be given to people with skills in healthcare, agriculture and teaching, while tradies will get the same recognition as a university qualification. Annie Guest reports.
12: Queensland builder Kent Jenner has 19 permanent staff and needs additional tradies on site.
13: Constant blowout in program where things just don't turn up as prearranged. My electrician, my plumber, concreters, we're struggling to find people.
12: And what's your reaction to the announcement that construction will be prioritised for skilled migration?
13: My concern is it's too little too late, but I'm very thankful at the same time. We really need it. It's still going to take 1 to 2 years to get them up to the way we build.
12: Healthcare workers remain a priority for skilled migration, something welcomed by David McCann, the Mayor of Coolamon Shire Council in southern New South Wales.
14: We've had a very successful recruiting process in place for a number of years where we've brought aged care employees in from the Philippines.
12: And while migrants on student visas will no longer access the family reunion program, Labor has defended the rights of skilled migrants to bring partners and families to Australia. Councillor McCann says that's essential to aged care and other recruitment.
14: We are predominantly looking for aged care workers, but in a number of cases, the partners of those people have come into our community and are finding work in agricultural industry, which is crucial once again for the economy of our region.
12: They're working in the region's abattoirs and irrigation farms. Like health, agriculture remains a priority area for skilled migration, but the industry's backpacker workforce, those on the Working Holiday Maker program, will be curtailed. And that's bad news to Michael Coote from Peak Group AusVeg.
15: There's tens of thousands of working holiday makers that work across the fresh produce sector, in any given year.
12: A ballot will be introduced for working holiday visa holders wanting to stay longer, aiming to reduce those staying a second year from the current 57,000 to 45,000 people, and a third year from 31,000 down to just 5,000 backpackers. But Michael Coote says third years are often the most valued and experienced.
15: We're certainly hearing from a lot of growers that the uncertainty that this is going to create is going to impact on their planting schedules and what they look to do into the future.
12: Cutting backpacker visas also alarms Margie Osmond from the Peak Group Tourism and Transport Forum.
16: We need people working in cafes and hotels and huge numbers of other tourism entities. This change in policy is creating massive uncertainty at a really critical time of the year.
12: Margie Osmond from the Tourism and Transport Forum ending Annie Guest's report. You're listening to AM where it's 16 minutes past 8. Fiji will escalate its response to an HIV epidemic after declaring a national emergency. The Pacific nation is experiencing one of the world's sharpest spikes in new infections, with the government estimating that one in 60 adults is now living with the disease. And there are warnings it could take years to bring the number of cases under control. Isabel Musali reports.
17: A stark reminder to the world that AIDS is not over, says the United Nations Programme on HIV/AIDS as it describes the escalating crisis in Fiji. At the country's Ministry of Health, Dr. Darshika Balik was shocked to see 2,000 new infections recorded last year. It used to be a few cases a year.
18: We are seeing an escalation in the numbers across the board.
17: She's the principal medical officer leading the HIV response.
18: We are seeing, of course, a lot of young, especially adolescents and young adults who have acquired HIV. We are also seeing a lot of patients who are coming in very severe with advanced HIV disease who require hospitalizations, where even a good number of them end up in ICU and they may not survive.
17: The government has now declared a national HIV emergency, accelerating action to protect health and save lives. Dr. Balik stresses HIV is preventable and treatable and believes, quote, together the nation can turn this around.
18: So it's like a mobilisation of the whole of nation, the resources, the people, all that we need on the ground. So more boots on the ground.
17: One of the new measures is the introduction of a needle and syringe program. HIV experts, including Professor Lisa Ma, have previously studied people who inject drugs in Fiji and warned of a lack of sterile needles and syringes. She's with the Burnet Institute and the Kirby Institute.
19: What's happened this week is, very, very encouraging, because the work to kind of get that program up and running had kind of stalled and lost traction. And now we have, a bill being prepared that will lead to the implementation of needle and syringe programs in Fiji, which is the one key intervention that's needed to turn this thing around.
17: The Australian government last year announced $48 million over 6 years to prevent the spread of HIV in Pacific countries. One of the organisations to receive funding is the Australasia Society for HIV, Viral Hepatitis and Sexual Health Medicine, or ASHAM. Dr. Michelle O'Connor is the director of its global division.
20: Last year, we've trained 60 new HIV prescribers in Fiji who are now prescribing to their communities. We updated the national HIV guidelines in Fiji as well.
17: She says the emergency declaration will help get treatment and prevention measures to more people.
20: It may help us to do things quicker, essentially, and be more responsive to the Fijian government's needs.
17: In a statement, a spokesperson for the Department of Foreign Affairs and Trade said Australia is providing substantial support, and the declaration signals the need for a whole-of-government Fiji-led response, and Australia stands ready to continue supporting Fiji's efforts.
12: Isabel Musali reporting. More than 900 wheelchairs for injured children in Gaza, donated by two Australian charities, are stuck in Jordan, with Israeli authorities refusing to let them into the war-ravaged strip. The organisation trying to arrange access to Gaza says it's incredibly disappointing, given the severe need for mobility aids, particularly for children. Middle East correspondent Matthew Doran reports.
21: Just off a busy highway on the outskirts of the Jordanian capital, Amman, rests a tightly packed shipping container. its content still far from the intended destination.
2: We're now feeling great pain when we see these donations.
21: Dr. Abdallah Al-Balawi is from the Palestinian Australian New Zealand Medical Association, or PANSMA, which has tried to coordinate the shipments.
2: We want to deliver a message to the world. What is the impediment of entrance of these wheelchairs into Gaza and reaching the children?
21: There are 350 wheelchairs in this shipping container, which arrived in Jordan in October last year from West Australian charity Wheelchairs for Kids. They followed two shipments, a total of 570 wheelchairs, from New South Wales's Kids on Wheels Alliance, which made it to Jordan in February 2025. Dr. Al-Balawi says they've been held by the Jordan Hashemite charity organisation ever since.
2: The existence of these wheelchairs here is the result of refusal.
21: The Jordanians submitted paperwork for the New South Wales donations to be part of a humanitarian convoy to Gaza in late February 2025. Israeli officials rejected that, saying medical equipment wouldn't be part of that shipment. Since then, the application has remained pending, with no update for the Jordanians on whether the wheelchairs will move, and making it a futile exercise to make another application for the WA donations. One informed source has told the ABC the Israeli authorities see the wheelchairs as dual use, civilian equipment which could be broken down and used in weaponry.
4: We weren't terribly pleased that they're still in a factory or in a warehouse in Jordan.
21: Brother Ollie Pickett is the co-founder of Wheelchairs for Kids WA.
4: So the sooner they come out of there and get to the kids, the better, and the little kids can get a much better life.
21: The Perth factory where they're built turns out 120 wheelchairs a week, complete with handmade rugs and toys for the children using them. Brother Pickett, who was the 2025 Senior Australian of the Year, says they're built to cover rough terrain and last for years.
4: So as the children grow, the chair grows with them. So from the age of 4 or 5 to about the age of 16, they can fit into this chair.
21: The Israel Defence Forces Agency, which handles aid coordination in Gaza, COGAT, refused to answer the ABC's specific questions about the Australian donations, instead commenting in general terms about the amount of medical equipment it has led into Gaza and insisting thousands of wheelchairs are among them. Australia's Minister for International Development, Anne Ali, says the Australian government has been pressing Israel to allow the unhindered flow of aid into Gaza, and that should include wheelchairs donated by Australian organisations. This is Matthew Doran in Amman, reporting for AM.
12: Japan is the latest country looking to lift interest rates to curb inflation in the face of soaring energy costs a day after the US Federal Reserve voted to increase rates there. The country had 0% interest rates for decades. In June, its rates rose to 1%, a more than 30-year high. And another hike is widely expected today. North Asia correspondent Natalie Whiting reports from Tokyo.
22: In the Jizo Dori shopping street in northern Tokyo, 69-year-old Yoshikawa-san has noticed prices increasing. Detergents, soap and oil products. I feel like those sorts of things have become really expensive, she says. And various foods too, like flour. She's worried about making ends meet, and she's not alone. For decades, there was 0% inflation in Japan. And macroeconomist Professor Ippei Fujiwara says the change is tough for people.
23: The zero inflation norm is really tricky because, you know, that means the price of the lunch didn't change when I was a university student 30 years ago. You know, so we are so used to it. So suddenly we see the increase. So therefore the people are really frustrated.
22: For almost 30 years, Japan had 0% interest rates. After the asset bubble burst and a period of deflation and slow growth, inflation started increasing on the back of COVID-19 and Russia's invasion of Ukraine. And now, energy and supply shocks from conflicts in the Middle East. In June, the Bank of Japan raised rates to 1%, the highest they've been since 1995. They're widely expected to go up again today to 1.25%.
23: If Bank of Japan doesn't increase interest rate, then it may give the wrong sign to the market. You know, inflation could be higher in the future.
22: The yen also hit a 40-year low against the US dollar this year, prompting a joint buying intervention from Japan and the United States. The US Federal Reserve voted to increase its interest rates this week, and Washington has been applying public pressure to Japan.
23: Maybe a bit noise, I think. Even without any statement from the United States, I think a Bank of Japan policy would not have changed.
22: Even more rate rises are expected, but the Bank of Japan will have to consider sluggish wage growth and a high government debt to GDP ratio. The European Central Bank raised its interest rates last week and warned the Iran war risks increasing inflation

0: More than 80 years ago. The underwater grave is among the 11,000 plane and shipwrecks in Australian waters, only a quarter of which have been located. Reporter Erin Park sailed to the search zone where amateur enthusiasts are helping archaeologists try to solve the maritime mystery.
1: Here we go.
2: Blow this thing over.
3: It's a sunny day on the ocean off Broome as retired military pilot Jim Miles prepares to launch a side scanner off the back of his boat.
1: See you later, little fella. Hopefully you find an aeroplane.
4: And the catamaran is my dream to sail around the world, and also it's a great platform for looking for wrecks. And this is a wreck I've been searching for well over 15 years now.
3: What is this crashed aircraft that you've been searching for?
4: Well, it's a big American B-24A Liberator, which is, at the time, was one of the biggest aircraft on Earth.
3: The plane was shot down by Japanese fighter planes in March 1942, just 7 minutes after takeoff, killing around 20 US servicemen. Only one survived, a soldier from Oklahoma who swam 33 hours to shore and staggered into the Broome airbase naked, sunburnt and close to collapse. His account, along with photos and flight records from that day, has narrowed down the search zone for the archaeologists, historians and volunteers like Jim Miles who have been working for decades to find the sunken aircraft.
4: If we do find it, well, it's the holy grail, and you can't describe, it's a bit like a drug. It's like once you find your first wreck, it's just their spiritual moments, especially if they're undiscovered.
3: Last month, his data was utilised as a separate and more official search got underway, with a US military agency contracting Sydney-based maritime archaeologist Jane Mitchell to undertake a two-week expedition.
5: They have a general philosophy that, you know, nobody gets left behind for any US service personnel that have gone to war and missing in action, so there's always searches going on. So we were tasked with going out to having another look for it.
3: Weather and tides held up searching for days at a time, but the crew were able to cover around 15 square kilometres of seabed.
5: We didn't find it this time, but at least we know now where it's not. So no result is still a result, I guess.
3: US authorities have told the ABC they'll continue funding search efforts for as long as it takes to find what remains of those killed, collaborating with the WA Maritime Museum and volunteers to continue narrowing down the location.
2: Let's go left another 3 degrees.
3: Jim Miles, aboard his catamaran in the waters off Broome, is happy to dedicate his time and resources to trying to solve the mystery. For him and other volunteer wreck hunters, the search for the missing Liberator is more than just a hobby.
4: Oh, I love it. And I mean, most of these searches I do result in nothing. I don't find them. But there is definitely family descendants right now waiting to learn of the final resting place of their families. So that's the main reason.
0: Search volunteer Jim Miles ending that report by Erin Park. In finance, stocks on Wall Street closed higher as easing oil prices and solid labour data helped markets move beyond the Federal Reserve's first interest rate hike in more than 3 years. The Australian dollar has rallied. It's buying 71.1 US cents. That's AM for today and this week. AM's executive producer is Michael Edwards. Today's program has been produced by Nick Grimm. This week's associate producer is Tanya Dendrinos. Technical production by Kem White and David Lawford. I'm Rachel Mealy. Have a safe and happy weekend. It's 8:30.
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8: You will still be stopped at the roadside, but you won't be treated like a criminal in the sense that you will not be fined. You will not get that minimum 3 month suspension.
9: Jenny Aitchison, the Minister for Roads and Transport, talking through some of the changes to medical cannabis. Of course, does not come into effect yet, but Parliament passing the legislation last night, expected to be sometime in early 2027. It's funny, you know how we've been talking about the algorithm legislation and the federal government's calling it My Feed, My Way. Why aren't we calling this legislation My Weed, My Way? There we go. Let's just try and figure out a rhyming scheme for all our legislation in the future. 1233 ABC Newcastle. Great to be with you this morning. Of course, the other big movement is in migration numbers from the federal government. Immigration Minister Tony Burke unveiling a lot of changes yesterday, including a refinement of a skilled system, so more construction workers and healthcare workers potentially coming into the country under the new system, but also seemingly a crackdown on international students. Bigger fees and the opportunity to bring your family and other dependents to the country now pretty much stopped short. So what's their action?

0: within the international student community right here in Newcastle. You'll find out before 9 o'clock. And a bit of a preview, we are not too far away from some really wonderful new annual art events and performances coming to Newcastle. So you'll find out about another one that you might want to put in the calendar. Plus, of course, the Newcastle Knights hype continues ahead of the all-important Sunday afternoon game. And we'll also get an update on that big crash at Currumbong M1 Pacific Motorway in just a moment. First, though, Emma Tonkin has the latest news headlines. Good morning.
1: Good morning. A petition to mandate teacher librarians in schools signed by more than 19,000 people has been sent to the Federal Education Minister. The petition was launched in response to widespread cuts across the Maitland-Newcastle Catholic Diocese. The diocese is undergoing a restructure and it's understood teacher librarian positions in primary schools are to be axed. The petition calls on the government to mandate teacher librarians at a time when literacy rates are falling. Fire investigators will today examine the scene of a house fire at Tanambit in a bid to determine its cause. Crews were called to the Lavinia Close home around 12:30 this morning. It took more than an hour for around 20 firefighters to extinguish the blaze. No one was injured. The house was destroyed. And the Newcastle Knights are en route to New Zealand this morning ahead of their semi-final against the Warriors this Sunday. The two sides last met 3 rounds ago with the Warriors winning 46-32. But that performance earned praise for the Knights, with the bulk of their points scored after they were reduced to 12 when Jacob Saifiti was sent off. Coach Justin Holbrook says his side can once again compete against the Warriors, who were coming off a loss last week. That's the latest in ABC News. There'll be more at 9.
0: Emma Tonkin, two-hour time difference between Newcastle and Auckland.
1: Yeah.
0: Are you aware of what happened with the NFL and the Melbourne game about a week ago?
1: I know it was on.
0: Yeah, so the San Francisco 49ers got here way early.
1: Oh, yes,
0: and they adapted.
1: A week. And the other one,
0: Los Angeles Rams, stayed. They kept their sleep schedule and everything on Pacific Standard Time for their own body clock. They won the game.
1: Yeah.
0: So do the Newcastle Knights need to keep operating as if it's New South Wales time for the next 60 hours?
1: Right. Good question, Paul. There's only 2 hours difference, so I don't imagine that's as big as impact as, I think, is it like 14 or 17 between?
0: I disagree. When I fall asleep at 7 o'clock at night, I'm a happy man the next day. If I fall asleep at 9 o'clock that night, I'm very grumpy. So
1: yeah,
0: I think it's
1: important. Have to get up at 3 a.m. or something. So, yeah, I don't know. Look, each to their own.
0: Yeah, okay.
1: You could have half the team. It could be a test. They could have half the team do stay on New South Wales and half the team.
0: Oh my God.
1: And just see how that works
0: out. Justin Holbrook, look out. Yeah. Someone's gunning for your job with these kinds of ideas. Thank you, Emma. Have a great weekend.
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3: Traffic.
0: Harry Lance at the Transport Management Centre. Hello, Harry.
4: Good morning, Paul. Nothing of concern for motorists on the roads around Newcastle. It's been pretty much that way throughout most of the morning. Fine across Exon Bridge, Maitland Road, Five Islands Road down south, the M1 extension to Raymond Terrace holding up really well this morning. Plenty of traffic out and about, I'm seeing on the cameras, but not seeing any delays as a result. Swarf flying really well. Looking good up a Hunter too. Worth a quick mention that if you are heading towards Newcastle on the M1 northbound there, we did have a crash earlier, a three-truck crash at Coorong that was really slowing traffic down, but that's all cleared up. So it's a pretty clean run heading up north to Newcastle now on the M1 there too. Those delays starting to ease there. Public transport running to time on the trains, both the Central Coast Newcastle Line, Hunter Line. We haven't seen any issues on the light rail or the Stockton Ferry, but of course it is good to stay up to date using a transport app or transportnsw.info, and to keep an eye on the roads, you can visit livetraffic.com.
0: Great stuff, Harry Lance. What do you reckon? Do you think the Newcastle Knights need to adapt to New Zealand time zone, or just, you know, stay with the New South Wales?
4: Oh, look, if it worked for the NFL team, why not try something new, right? Well, imagine if they did it and it works. It's like they're geniuses,
0: that's
4: right?
0: That's it. I mean, I know it's only 2 hours. I know that, but I thought it was a funny idea. Harry, have a wonderful weekend. Thank you.
4: Thanks, Paul. You too.
0: Harry Lance at the Transport Management Centre. I'm just thinking out-of-the-box ideas to get that win in. Because what was the statistic we learned? Eden Park, which I don't think is the usual host of NRL games, 48,000 fans, 98% of them. 98% of them. The tickets going to Warriors fans. Oi! That is a very lopsided fan support structure. I'm sure our Newcastle Knights fans will be very vocal. Certainly they'll be heard across pubs and clubs around Newcastle from Sunday afternoon. But hopefully we can at least be heard by the players on the field shouting our support. 0487 99 1233 if you want to get involved. It's sunny for the next 3 days, pretty straight up. It's, of course, going to get to mid to high 20s today, depending on where you are. The coastline a little bit cooler than inland. And then tomorrow on Sunday, really, 30 degrees is pretty much the average for everywhere around the Hunter. You might push up towards your high 20s or even your low 30s. And then a bit of cloud coming in from Monday and a cool change coming through into Tuesday.
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5: John, you sent us a text to say you vividly remembered gagging on pressed sheep tongues in aspic, crumbed brains and lamb's fry cooked in old dripping.
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3: 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Have your say.
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0: All right, the debate over migration continues. Tony Burke, Immigration Minister, yesterday unveiling quite a few changes to the system, including for international students. As you know, we have a pretty significant international student population here in Newcastle studying at UON. So what's the reaction been like for that community? Well, let's learn from someone who indeed is an international student themselves and holds a few roles at the University of Newcastle, that being the International Student Senate Convener and on the Student Representative Council. Cheryl Johanna is your guest this morning. Let's talk through a few of the different aspects of the changes, including fees going up and up for international students wanting to be here, plus, of course, the removal of the opportunity to have family members, dependents and the like come and be with you here in Australia. Cheryl Johanna is on the line. Good morning to you.
7: Oh, good morning.
0: What is your reaction to the changes that Tony Burke, the Immigration Minister, wants to make when it comes to international students coming to this country?
7: Quite disappointing, really. It just seems, and this has been going on for a while, like every year there has been an exorbitant increase in student visa application fees, and more so just in the last year. And it just seems like they're painting out international students to be a problem when they really are not, and actually contributing positively to the country's economy.
0: So, Cheryl, I guess through your experience and other fellow international students talking to them, what's that conversation about, the paying of those fees and what that means as a barrier to wanting to come to Australia and being able to come to Australia?
7: For the existing students, it's just a massive shock with the temporary graduate visa fees increasing from about $2,400 to $5,700 in just the last year, which is a massive jump that no student had planned for. And while we're here, we're already paying an insane amount of fees, even just per course, while domestic students may pay $1,500 to $2,000, we pay $4,000 to $6,000 per fee, per course. So while we pay that much in fees and we pay tax out of anything that we earn, it's just an insane financial burden to have such an expensive visa application fee. It's an application fee that's non-refundable, that too.
0: I guess when we talk about this as well, it's not just will I stay in my home country and perhaps study or come to Australia. It's not a binary choice. It's also what other countries are offering better circumstances, better fee structures and better experiences for students that want to become international students. So what's that decision making that you were faced with when thinking about Australia and what other students are thinking about?
7: I think going forward, Australia's stopping to be the destination to study, because even from just speaking to a few friends back home who were looking to do their masters or other degrees, they were starting to not consider Australia because of all these changes. And for students here already, usually, or at least for me, the decision-making process, but our UK was an option as well. So we look at which countries are best for the industry that you want to be in and is able to give you that opportunities while you study. And Australia was on the top for that. So it isn't, I feel like the government sometimes portrays it to be that students are looking for a place to call their new home, but that's not the case. It's just looking for a place for career development.
0: Yeah, well, and that's an interesting debate as well, because, I mean, obviously some students come here, they love it, they want to stay, they want to work in the industry here. Yeah. Some people go back. Is that, I mean, in your anecdotal experience, is that a sort of a 50-50 kind of conversation, or is it about people discovering it as they come to Australia and learn about what life might be like here?
7: Yeah, I think it's more about once they come here and they learn about what life is like here. Like, if you've built a life, well, if you do a bachelor's degree and you live here for 4 years and then you've built your own network of friends and you have a nice job, it's hard to just leave behind a life, right? You've established yourself in a place, and that's when it comes down to, okay, maybe I want to stay for a little longer because you've already established a life. And that would be... that would be the same to anyone if they move to a different country and live there for a few years.
0: Cheryl Johanna is your guest this morning, International Student Convener at the University of Newcastle, also on the Student Representative Council. It is 12:33 ABC Newcastle. Paul Culliver is my name. We're looking at some of the impacts on the migration plan unveiled by the Immigration Minister, Tony Burke, yesterday. Cheryl, we've talked a bit about the fee structures and also just about weighing up which country you might even want to study in. I'm curious to learn about your perspective on the changes to the ability for international students to bring their family members over. How much of a factor do you think that will be in decision-making for people coming to Australia, but even continuing to be students here in Australia?
7: I don't think it would impact too much the students who plan on coming to Australia, because now that's something they're already informed of. But I think the students that are here and we're planning to have a family member come, it would be a big change that they did not plan for. So I would say it might be quite disappointing. And I think the way the whole thing has been portrayed kind of seems like they picture this entire thing to be a way of like illegal migration, but that's not the case, right? It is something, even for someone to have a dependent visa, that person has to go through countless checks and then the government approves them coming. So it's not someone that is just being brought on for the sake of a family member. They have to go through their own set of checks as well.
0: I wonder how you feel and others feel about the way that some of this debate has been framed, because it's almost like, oh, did you know that international students are, you know, holding the door open for other family members and sneaking into the country? That feels like some of the rhetoric that we're hearing, when it's aimed sometimes at as a criticism of international students, when really it's, I would have thought, maybe more a criticism. If you don't like that that's happening, that's a criticism of the system.
7: And the whole way this has been structured, even with the term visa hopping and everything, it makes it seem like to the people who don't know enough about how the system works, that it points out immigrants and international students to be the villain in this story. But that's not true. Even just visa application fees are so expensive. And to be an international student, literally your entire family's net worth has to be assessed. They will go through your bank accounts. They will monitor your balances. It's such an intensive process with so much scrutiny. So we're not here on accident. We're here because the government said we could be here. And even with what they term as visa hopping, is usually bridging visas that are pathways prescribed by the government itself, that once again requires the government to go through the person's files and checks and everything.
0: Well, hopefully you're enjoying your time here in Newcastle, however long that may well be. And I really appreciate you sharing some of your experience today. Thank you.
7: Thank you.
0: Cheryl Johanna, International Student Senate Convener at University of Newcastle, also on the Student Representative Council, giving you some insight that maybe you've not heard before, if maybe you don't have regular chats with international students that live here in Newcastle, about how they feel about not only the conversations around international students, but also the very real changes being proposed by the Immigration Minister, Tony Burke. If you want to have your say, 0487 99 1233. We're making a nasty habit of giving away free tickets on this program. It's quite fun. You got to find out whether they're having nice times at the shows, though, next.
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0: Well, if you've got along to the Civic Theatre the last couple of nights, you may well have found yourself in, well, a dark forest, experiencing some dark and twisted fairy tales from, originally, the minds of the Brothers Grimm. Grimm's been here in Newcastle. We gave away tickets over the last week or so to go see it. Daryl from Mayfield was one of the winners. Hello, Daryl.
9: Hello, how you going, Paul?
0: Very well indeed. How was the show?
9: Fantastic. It was more than a nice time. And also, by the way, go to Knights.
0: Good stuff. Very good. Can you give us a little, if you run into someone on the street or some guy on the radio, how would you describe what you just saw?
9: Okay, three words. Amazing, titillating, and engaging.
0: Okay. And it was like a narrative? You were thrust into a fairy tale story on stage?
9: Yeah, very much immersed into the whole plot of the thing.
0: Very good. Yeah. Okay. Go for it, Daryl. Yeah.
9: It was just like the whole roller coaster of like fairy tales, like Snow White, Rapunzel, Hansel and Gretel, Red Riding Hood, and Sleeping Beauty.
0: Very good. Now, can I get an audience survey? Stars out of five, not for the show, but for your experience being a quiz participant on the radio with me. How would you rate that?
9: Five.
0: I'll take that. Sorry, I thought I heard the five as a thinking but I apologize, Daryl. Five stars.
9: Instant for five, mate.
0: Instant five stars. What do you reckon of the Knights this weekend?
9: Yes, I hope they're going to win because last time the Warriors actually lost against Dolphins 24-16.
0: Yeah, we can do it.
9: Last match they played.
0: Let's.
9: They've got a good chance. Good chance.
0: Let's hope they collapse again. Daryl, great to talk to you. Yes. Thank you.
9: Thanks so much, Paul.
0: Daryl from Mayfield. There you go. Happy customer. That's what happens when I say, you want to call in for a quiz? You call up, you have a bit of fun, you win some tickets. There you go. I don't know. I don't need to convince you. You're into it. There you go. Grimm coming to the Civic Theatre. A couple nights just gone. 12:33, ABC Newcastle. Kiss is going to tell you what they were made for. And then next, a new annual show you won't want to miss. Well, 33 ABC Newcastle. Good morning.

0: It's Kiss. I was made for loving you. Good morning to you. 12:33 ABC Newcastle. Paul Colour with you this morning. 8 minutes to 9 o'clock. I've been talking a bit about international students. Text here from Liz saying, I don't think it was clearly made enough how much it's going to cost for international students to do a degree here at the Newcastle campus. Liz says it's over $5,000 per unit, ends up being well over 100 grand for the entire program, say for a bachelor's course. They'll pay more than 100 grand, times that by an international student. Every international student that wants to come to Australia, that's the amount of money Australia's losing if you start to make it too difficult for international students to come here. And it does beg the question, is that the point? That the federal government goes, we want fewer people coming here, and so if they're willing to pay the higher prices anyway for the ones that still do come, then we're in the money and we get what we want, fewer students. But what does that mean for our universities and for the economy if those people aren't here? 0487 99 1233 if you want to text.
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0: You've probably heard about method acting before. Daniel Day-Lewis, pretty classic example of that. He lived off the grid in the wilderness, learned how to build canoes for Last of the Mohicans. He apprenticed with a butcher ahead of Gangs of New York. What if you were so dedicated to your part, you got a truck driver license just for your show coming to the new annual? Johnny Hawkins is on the line, writer and performer of the new show. Hello to you, Johnny.
5: Hello, how are you?
0: Very well indeed. What have you created?
5: Mate, I've made the strangest show that I can imagine making. a little bit of context. I'm like a gay kid that grew up on the Central Coast. I went in and did theatre studies, and I live a very queer life in Sydney. And for some reason, I became deeply fascinated by the world of truckers and truck driving. And baby, I went in deep.
0: So the show is called Truck Driver. It's not going to be hard for people to remember that. It's at the new annual starting in just 8 days' time.
5: Yes.
0: What are people going to witness when they come into the theatre to see Truck Driver? What will they see?
5: Okay. It is a one-person play. We had our world premiere at the Sydney Opera House. I play Bev, a truckie from Chinchilla, who is a hilarious mongrel with a foul mouth and quite a lot to say. The show is set in a semi-trailer, and we found this man in Cessnock who had converted his ride-on lawnmower into a tiny truck. It's a very faithful rendering of a Kenworth K100, and so I'm driving that to the heart of a changing Australia. So it's as though the audience is riding shotgun and he's just letting you know what's on his mind. And to write the show, I interviewed some 30 truck drivers and their families. I drove up and down the coast and

0: if I saw a truck parked out the front of someone's house, I went and knocked on the door and asked if I could interview them. And I learned so much about Australia, about how it's working, and ultimately about this great political divide that we're experiencing right now. I wanted to write something about masculinity and the loneliness and the isolation that truck drivers experience, but also someone that's got a completely different political perspective to me, and try and understand it in good faith that everyone's got their reasons for thinking like they think. I'm really grateful of the experience of meeting all these truck drivers, and I've made something that is for a city lefty crowd, but when truck drivers came and saw the show, the nods of recognition, like it was actually a profound experience being at the Opera House, and then you could see the truck drivers versus the city audience. And then there were these jokes that only the truck drivers got, and the bemused look on the crowd being like, why is that funny? It was really something else.
1: I love it. Johnny Hawkins is with you. Truck Driver is the show. It's coming to the Civic, the Playhouse, of course, as part of a new annual in just over a week's time. Johnny, and just to confirm this, you literally got a truck driver's license.
0: I literally got a truck driver's license. I was doing work for a government body, and as a part of that, you submit these personal development projects. And I said that I needed to get my truck driver's license for that. Everyone agreed, but really it was research for the show.
1: That's incredible. Do you want to take up some part-time work? Are you available for truck driver shifts?
0: Yeah, why not? I think having heavy rigid written on my license is the real win here.
1: Deary me. That's certainly a claim to fame that you can put in all sorts of different scenarios. There we go, Johnny. Great to talk to you. Chookers for the show. And I guess I'll just finish off by saying honk, honk.
0: Honk, honk. Well, can I just say we've only got three performances. We've got Saturday the 26th.
1: Yep.
0: We've got a matinee, and we've got the evening show, and then we've got the Sunday matinee, but that is it. So Newcastle, please get your tickets, come along to the show. It will sell out, and it's a fantastic theatre experience, particularly for people that think they wouldn't like theatre. It's a very fun show.
1: That's so great. I hope you enjoy your time in Newcastle. Johnny Hawkins, Truck Driver is what it's called, 12:33 ABC Newcastle. Big thanks to my producers this week, Rachel Cronin, Jennifer Ingle, and Keely Johnson. Jenny Marchant on your radio after 9 o'clock.
2: Hello. 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
4: ABC News, good morning. I'm Emma Tonkin. New South Wales police are extraditing four people from Victoria believed to be linked to organised crime shootings in Sydney. Tony Ibrahim reports.
5: University student Marco Tapia was at home when a group of people broke in and fatally shot him on September 1st. Police believe he was a victim of mistaken identity in an ongoing feud between organised crime gangs. Now, police say ballistics of the gun used in that shooting match cartridges found at shootings in Torella and near Hurstville in Sydney's south and southwest. Four people in Victoria have been charged over these two shootings. Raptor Squad detectives asked Victoria's Magistrates Court to extradite them to New South Wales. The ABC understands officers are on their way to Albury to conduct a handover.
4: A Sydney trauma specialist has raised concerns about new driving rules for medicinal cannabis users passed by New South Wales Parliament last night. Under the new laws due to come in next year, registered medicinal cannabis patients will be allowed to drive with 50 nanograms or less of THC in their system. They'll receive a warning and driving suspension if they test above that limit. Sydney's Royal North Shore Hospital Trauma Director Jeff Healy says the science around low levels of cannabis use isn't clear.
6: And we don't actually have the science to show whether 50 nanograms per mil is a safe level for impairment in patients because of a lot of different factors like tolerance, the way they take it, how much they've been taking and where they are on the actual metabolism curve.
4: There are fresh economic warnings as motorists once again face pain at the Bowser and the very real prospect of further interest rate rises. The International Monetary Fund's predicting economic growth to slow next year, urging the federal government to rein in spending. Markets are pricing in an 88% chance of a rate rise this month as oil prices remain high. James Kirby from the Australian Money Puzzle podcast says the AI boom is also having an effect.
7: If you can get 6% or less on your mortgage, you take it because everything's pushing it up. But the big difference this time is the AI boom. And all the big AI companies and the data centres, they need so much money. They've literally lifted the cost of money in the sheer demand they have put in behind the system. Never seen anything like this before.
4: The Employment Minister will meet with major employers today for talks on developing best practice guidelines for workplaces using artificial intelligence. Businesses already adopting AI workflows, including the Commonwealth Bank, Telstra and Ramsay Health Care, will be represented at today's meeting. The Minister, Amanda Ridgeworth, says there's nervousness among businesses and employees around how AI will change jobs.
8: There is so much transformation going on. We need to ensure that workers have the confidence that when AI is adopted in the workplace, that it will be done in a way that is best practice.
4: The CEO of a Wobbegal Local Aboriginal Land Council says changes to land rights legislation will make it harder for First Nation groups and the Hunter to submit successful land claims. Land councils can lodge claims for the return of Crown land that's sitting idle. But under new changes to the Crown Lands Act, if land or property is under a lease, it's no longer considered unused and can't be claimed. CEO Kamara Kelly says land claims are vastly misunderstood.
9: We're not here to impede on community use. We're not here to take away land and hoard it and keep it from the rest of the country. That's not what we're here to do. We're saying let's use a 40-year-old legislation to put land back into the hands of its rightful owners, and that is the Aboriginal community.
4: A new women's refuge will open in the Hunter this morning at Raymond Terrace. The $7 million Auntie Colleen's Place is being opened by Minister for Women and Member for Charlestown Jodie Harrison and Member for Port Stephens Kate Washington. The refuge has six independent units, a sensory play area for children and a dedicated area where residents can access tailored support. To sport, and Knights coach Justin Holbrook says his players are looking within to increase their chances of beating the Warriors in a semi-final on Sunday. The winner of the match will progress to a grand final qualifier against the Panthers. The Warriors have named Dallin Watini-Zanelniak and Lika Halisma in the side with a chance they'll return from injury on Sunday. Holbrook says those players are dangerous, but his side can respond.
10: We expect them at their best. Whether those guys get into the 17 or not is irrelevant, to be honest. You know, they're going to be a formidable side. You know, I'm not too worried about whatever they decide to do there. We've just got to worry about us doing our best over there on Sunday.
4: Sunny today, light winds becoming west to northwesterly. Newcastle heading for tops of 26. ABC News.
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2: Morning. A sunny Friday around the Hunter, as you've been hearing. Warm temperatures on the way, warming up through the weekend as well. As you look out off our coast, you see those bulk carriers waiting to come in, but you don't always think about the people on board. Those seafarers, often spending long stretches at sea, away from friends and family. I think you could probably imagine that getting to come on shore while they're in port would be a big part of managing the stresses and the difficulties of that job. So how are we going in Australia providing the services they need when they're in our ports? Well, there's been a look at that from a government agency. It's kind of laid out the experiences of seafarers here in Aussie ports, including Newcastle, of course. You'll get a look at how things are looking and what perhaps the particular challenges are for those workers. Hope you can stay with me. Around the Hunter, things are looking pretty clear. Can't see any big problems on our roads. Earlier there was that issue on the M1 around Currumbong, but that's cleared up now. If you've seen anything else, let me know about it. Oh, I will say Belmont North, the Pacific Highway at... Is it Natarba or Entarba Road? I'm never quite sure how to pronounce that one. Pacific Highway there, Belmont North, traffic lights are blacked out. There's a power failure there. Hopefully that's not having too many flow-on effects to houses and businesses in the area, busy as it is there around Belmont North, but some traffic lights blacked out there at Natarba Road. Belmont North, that's the only thing I can spot. If you've seen anything, let me know about it. 0487 99 12 33. Speaking of moving around, commuting in the Hunter, have you had to fill up the car recently? Jeez, it is expensive, isn't it? Up and over $220 a litre in most places for petrol, diesel. You know, you can add a premium to that, can't you? How are you managing? It's all going back to the conflict in the Middle East. I was reading an article from the ABC this morning about the impact of the cost of diesel on farmers. There's a farmer there from Wagga Wagga saying it was costing him about 40% of his profitability. The transport industry too saying that their increased costs are flowing through to their customers. And your local ABC news team has spoken to a Hunter-based manufacturer about the increased costs and the stress it's causing. So, look, it's bad enough just filling up the car at the moment, isn't it? Let alone keeping a business profitable. If you're feeling it, you're welcome to let me know how it's affecting you, the cost of fuel right now. 0487 99 12 33 to send me a text on that. 1300 33 12 33 if you want to call. Yeah, what's that doing in your life? You can let me know. It's an issue that's bubbled up and down really for a good few months now, hasn't it? But something that I've been seeing the last few days as I travel past those service stations on my way to work and think about when the next time I might need to fill up, just how much that's going to cost me.
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11: This is where the Hunter conversation begins.
2: It's a pretty common sound in Newcastle to hear this. Echoes around the city, doesn't it? Even out into the suburbs. When you hear it, though, you probably don't think much about the people on board those ships that come and go from the harbour, the bulk carriers, those seafarers that keep things going on board. There's been a survey done by the Australian government, the Seafarers Welfare Council, which has given us a bit of insight into what life is like at sea, but specifically too when seafarers dock at ports like Newcastle. It's giving us a bit of insight into some of the challenges that they face. So let's get into it with Reverend Gary Dodd, a chaplain from Mission to Seafarers in Newcastle, which provides some of those services. Good morning, Reverend Dodd.
13: Good morning, Jenny. How are you today?
2: Well, thank you. What are the key points that you're taking away from this report about the situation for seafarers on ships and off?
13: Yeah, thank you, Jenny. And really, we need to congratulate the government for such a great initiative and what a wonderful report. And it kind of highlights what other reports around the world have been saying. The needs of seafarers are similar right around the globe. And so when they come into a beautiful port and city like Newcastle, you know, what are the needs of seafarers when they get here?
2: What are the main things that they've highlighted that they need when they come to Newcastle, for example?
13: Well, the seafarers have said overwhelmingly that they need to be connected and essentially Wi-Fi, All seafarers want to be able to have that connection with their home, their loved ones. So it's really important to them. And then shore leave is the next big ticket item. And again, that speaks about the need to be connected as well to, with society. They literally do want to hop off that vessel and have, even if it's just a short amount of time, just to relax and to feel connected.
2: I think all of us can understand that, because these seafarers spend weeks, months maybe even, Reverend Dodd, at sea?
13: Well, that's right. Some of them, you know, like they've taken on a 9-month contract or a 12-month contract. And for some of them, they never get off the vessel in the entire time. And so when they come into a port like Newcastle, the opportunity to come ashore, it's just invaluable, Jen. You could just imagine how exciting it is for them just to be able to just get away from work. And there's only about 22 people per vessel. So can you imagine being with the same 22 people for 9-12 months of your life?
2: Oh, my goodness. Wow.
13: And not being able to sort of get away.
2: Yeah.
13: So shore leave is such a crucial aspect for their mental health.
2: So
13: and just...
2: What happens when they arrive in Newcastle, Reverend Dodd? How does your service work with the seafarers to make the most of their time off the ship?
13: Well, many of the listeners would be aware of our centre in Hannell Street in Wickham, just opposite the Cruising Yacht Club. And we have a couple of buses, minibuses, and a whole team of volunteers, and we go out there and we pick them up and we take them to anywhere they want to be. And we have a team of shipbuilders that go on board and just kind of care for those who can't come ashore. But what it means is that they have the opportunity to get that respite, but sometimes because of short turnaround times or security or the need to do repairs on board the vessel, or they're being surveyed, or AMSA might be on board. So often the seafarers just are too busy, or they're just too tired. They're so exhausted. All they need to do is sleep before the vessel kind of leaves again 12 hours later.
2: Oh, interesting. I was wondering how long they get in port, because I'm sure, you know, these are businesses. I'm sure the shipping companies are wanting to keep things moving. Typically, how long would people get off the boat?
13: Oh, it depends on what kind of vessel, but mostly we have a lot of coal vessels here. Bulk carriers are exporting coal. Mm. So some of those vessels, like the turnaround time can be like 24 hours. And in that, they still have to, you know, bunker goods and do their shift and all that kind of stuff. So sometimes they might only get like 2 hours shore leave, and that might only be just a couple of seafarers per vessel at a time.
2: Mm. So during that shore leave, what happens? Do they go to your centre? Are they able to go to the supermarket, for instance?
13: Yeah, we can take them to anywhere they want to go. And sometimes, you know, they might have an extended period of time off. And so we took two guys to Blackbutt just last week. Who just wanted to see a kangaroo and a koala.
2: Oh, nice. Wow. That's great.
13: Yeah.
2: Okay. So Wi-Fi and shore leave, really important to them. We've talked a little bit there about shore leave and some of the challenges. What about Wi-Fi? What is access like for seafarers? Because this will be how they stay connected to their families, I imagine.
13: Yeah, that is so true. And thankfully, the international law has just changed last December, where it's now mandatory that owners provide some level of Wi-Fi on board vessels. So it's getting there. The industry is slowly changing and seafarers are getting more and more access. And again, this is where Newcastle shines. The Port Welfare Committee here put a lot of time and money into ensuring that every vessel that comes into our port does actually get free Wi-Fi.
2: Right, and that allows seafarers to, they're obviously, we're all connected to the internet in so many different ways now, but is this really about being able to make phone calls and connect back home? Is that why they value it so highly when they arrive in port?
13: Oh, absolutely. Sometimes we come across a seafarer who gets to see their newly born child for the very first time.
2: Oh, my
13: because
2: goodness.
13: Of the access to the internet. So, you know, we're so used to being able to FaceTime our family and friends. Well, For some of these seafarers, they can only do it when they come ashore.
2: Wow.
13: So to be connected with their loved ones, you know, when they are at sea, for example, just means that, you know, they can be a part of the day-to-day life of their children and the people that they love the most.
2: Reverend Gary Dodd is here, chaplain from the Mission to Seafarers in Newcastle, as we take a look at this report from the government's Australian Seafarers Welfare Council. Reverend Dodd, it sounds like Newcastle Port, at least, you know, you mentioned Wi-Fi services there, that Newcastle Port is doing pretty well in providing the services, well, and Newcastle generally doing well in providing the services that seafarers value. Could we be doing more in our city?
13: Absolutely. Absolutely. One of the difficulties is being able to have the availability of those vehicles to get to the vessel. So we need to increase that. We need to be able to be able to meet the needs of the seafarers when they are free. So, and often that's at night time. So they might be working through the course of the day. And so we need to be able to provide greater services, particularly on the weekends, so Saturday and Sunday nights, for example. We need to be able to kind of have the availability to be on call when the seafarer needs us the most.
2: What would it take for that to happen, Reverend Dodd? Is it a funding issue?
13: It is a funding issue. We know across Australia that volunteering is steadily declining. In every area. And so the future for a charity like the Mission to Seafarers is how are we going to provide those opportunities for seafarers? And it comes down to money. So we can see that as time goes by, we'll need to fund drivers, particularly on those hard-to-fill shifts such as weekends and night times.
2: I wonder if reports like this might help the government, you know, having some statistics about just how valuable shore leave is to the seafarers.
13: Absolutely. Because what it does do is it just highlights in real terms the clash between an industry that is creating billions of dollars of revenue for our country and then the seafarers who are driving our economy who miss out because they're often invisible. We don't tend to think about the seafarers that are on board those vessels. We just think about, you know, the billions of dollars of coal or royalties we're making from the export of coal.
2: Well, it's been good to spend a bit of time thinking about it and talking about it and learning about it from you this morning, Reverend Dodd. Thanks very much.
13: Oh, thank you so much, Jenny, and thank you to the people of Newcastle who actually have been supporting the Mission for so many years.
2: Thank you. Pleasure. Reverend Gary Dodd there, chaplain from Mission to Seafarers in Newcastle. If you'd like to add to that, if you've got some insight, you know, in the industry about life on a bulk carrier, about the work done onshore to support those seafarers, I'm interested to hear from you. 0487 99 12 33 and 1300 33 12 33. I'm sure I'm not the only one who's maybe guilty of, you know, seeing the bulk carriers, not really thinking that much about the people who are on board. And, you know, until you see them in the harbour, the bulk carriers in the harbour, and if you're walking, you know, on the water or having a nice meal, you'll sometimes see the seafarers walking around as the bulk carriers move through the harbour. It's so close, you can wave. And I guess, you know, it's such an important reminder that these ships are staffed by real people with families, stresses, concerns, who have real needs, of course, when they come into ports like ours. 20 past 9, 12:33, ABC Newcastle and ABC New South Wales. Now, I'm being told to saddle up because apparently one of our most beloved television dramas is making a comeback after 17 years away from our screens. What is it? Is it All Together Now? We were talking about great Australian TV shows earlier in the week and I was reminded of All Together Now by John English, something I hadn't thought about for a long time. Larice will reveal, or she hasn't told me what the show is, but Larice will reveal more when she pops in the next couple of minutes here on 12:33. ABC Newcastle mornings on your Friday. What could be a bit better than The Cause? Nothing. Not a single thing. I will sing every word, rest assured.

0: That's Runaway, The Cause. Hope you enjoyed that as much as I did. It's 24 past nine.
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2: Changes to land claims legislation passed state parliament. The reaction from the New South Wales Aboriginal Land Council has been swift. Its chair, Newcastle's Dr. Ray Kelly, joins us now.
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0: Kylie's back with you this afternoon from 3 till 5 with Kylie on Drive TGIF, taking over between 5 and 6 on a Friday. Laurie Stixon is here. Hello, Laurie.
4: Happy Friday, Jen.
0: Oh, happy Friday.
4: Woo.
0: You've been teasing me with some TV news.
4: Well, we've been celebrating, is it 70 years, right?
0: Yes.
4: 70 years since Aussie TV first became a thing. We've been asking you about your favourite shows. Mm. We've got a list of shows Jenny and I now have homework to go and watch, so thank you for that. And I think it's fair to say, Jen, that this show is definitely on the list of favourites for a lot of people.

0: Disney Peak Trip.
1: Yeah.
0: The outback.
1: Sprawling fields.
0: Sprawling fields. Horses.
1: Horses.
0: Riding horses.
1: Yes.
0: Of course, McLeod's daughters aired 25 years ago. Tess and Claire McLeod first graced our screens.
1: Yeah.
0: And apparently, it is making a comeback.
1: McLeod's is coming back.
0: Yep. Did you watch it back in the day?
1: Only.

0: Their other, oh, sorry, Tess and Claire have been separated for 20 years. Tess has lived in the city, but she returns to help her sister save the troubled property from financial ruin, and then everything else ensues.
1: Great premise, yeah. And I feel like it's definitely time for like a watch start to finish.
0: Yeah, I am going to add that to my list of homework TV shows to watch. So it aired from 2001 to 2009, over like 250 episodes, incredible. Became one of the cornerstones of Aussie primetime TV and went on to air in over 100 countries.
1: Wow.
0: Yeah, which I wonder whether... You know, I think people from overseas, correct me if I'm wrong, if you're listening and you've travelled to Australia, have this image of Australia being a vast desert, being a vast outback, and a lot of Australia is. Mm. But that is so quintessentially Australian outback, that show, that maybe people from overseas was like, were like, wow, you can't get more Aussie than this.
1: Yeah.
0: Horses, farm. Mm. It'd be interesting to hear from people. So there's a new series coming. Stan, the streaming service, have posted a video last night to social media. It's very mysterious, depicting a woman riding on horseback through the Great Aussie Outback. We can't see her face, though, but we hear this voice.
2: The place you remember. Just never like this.
0: Oh. That's it. Horses galloping, a woman, mysterious woman on a horse. Who says that? We hear that voice.
1: The place you remember, but never like this.
0: Yes. And all it says is new series, Stan. So as for the cast, Jen, official name, we don't know anything else except for that it's coming. No dates, no official names of the cast. They're being kept tightly under wraps at the moment. But fans, of course, of McLeod's Daughters and Aussie TV have been speculating online already about potential appearances from original favourites. So Bridie Carter, who played Tess McLeod, has previously mentioned that a reboot for her would be a no-brainer. And that she's entirely open to reprising her very famous role.
1: Okay.
0: So if you're out there and you love McLeod's Daughters, if you're keen on, you know, we've got a lot of great rural TV shows in Australia at the moment. And this new version of McLeod's Daughters, we'll have to wait and see who's in it, what's new about it. Maybe like a lot of reboots, I guess, are the original cast's children,
1: in the next generation.
0: You know, the next generation of McLeod's daughters or sons.
1: Yes.
0: But, yeah, that's all I can tell you at the moment.
1: Okay, we will wait and see. McLeod's Daughters reboot on the way. Larice, thank you.
0: Thank you.
1: Larice Dixon bringing you News Extra, 29 past 9. I will just say to you too that this weekend is your Get Ready weekend from the Rural Fire Service. You'll hear more about this in Saturday Breakfast with Scott Bevan tomorrow. But it is a weekend where you're being urged to really think about the bushfire season that is coming up and prepare your property. And hundreds of rural fire brigades are going to have open days where you can come in across the weekend, speak with them, learn more about what they do, but also talk with them about conditions, about what you need to do to prepare. The RFS is saying that 70% of people say they have a bushfire plan, but fewer than half have actually taken steps to prepare. 62% didn't even know that there are some free RFS resources to help you out. So they're asking you to really head along to your local RFS maybe and get some advice in person or check it all out online and do some things like clearing out your gutters, trimming back some of the trees, making sure your hoses are in good condition, they say can make a big difference. So please consider that. It is Get Ready Weekend. More on that tomorrow with Scott Bevan in Saturday Brekkie.
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1: Sunny today with light winds becoming western or westerly up to 25 kilometres this morning. And temperature-wise, we are heading up to around 28 in parts of the Hunter today. And speaking of fires, there is a high fire danger today. And then the weekend really gets warmer. So tomorrow, temperature up around 30, but sunny conditions. And then Sunday, 33 with sunshine. Monday, mostly sunny, slight chance of a shower, and up around 33 again. So some warm weather on the way for the next couple of days and a sunny and warm weekend. Sounds pretty nice.
3: Traffic.
1: Nothing out of the ordinary. The M1's all back to normal after a big issue at Currumbong earlier on this morning. Just maybe allow for a little bit of extra time while the heavy traffic goes away, but that truck crash has been cleared. There are a couple of events on. I let you know about these yesterday, but it's worth reminding, I think, that Living Smart Festival is on at Spears Point Park tomorrow between 9 and 3, and actually in about 20.

minutes from now, you're going to hear from one of the headline speakers at Living Smart, a YouTuber, Bo Miles, who is, well, an adventurer, but also, you know, challenges himself and others to really engage with the world around them. Bo's going to pop in here before 10 today. But Living Smart on tomorrow at Spears Point Park, there's going to be extra people walking around the park. There are free shuttle buses if you would like to go. That is probably a great way of doing it. The buses go from Toronto, Warners Bay and Glendale. They'll pick you up and drop you off at Spears Point. So check out the timetable if you'd like to use that. And Sunday, South Maitland, there's Tirana Fest at Maitland Park. So allow for extra travel time through there. No right-hand turn from Louth Park Road onto the New England Highway. Sunday between 8 and 4 for Tirana Fest. Enjoy if you're going along to that. Now, huge weekend of sport. I know I say that most Fridays, but it really is because we've got both the Knights men and women on the field in must-win elimination finals. It all comes down to these games, of course. The ABC's Bridget Murphy is going to let you know what you need to know ahead of those big games. That's on the way for you after, well, a much-loved Aussie band here, Hoodoo Gurus. They put out Bittersweet, I think back in 85, Mars Needs Guitars. Was that the album? They're touring, though, in November. If you're keen on the Hoodoo Gurus, I don't know that there's a Newcastle show planned, but check them out. I'm sure you can get to Sydney if you're a diehard fan to go and see that one. Hoodoo Gurus, Adelaide, Perth, Sydney. Yeah, I'm not seeing a Newcastle announcement on their list. Sorry, but hopefully they'll be back in town soon. Bittersweet is the song this morning for you. 26 to 10.

0: Hoota Gurus. 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On your Friday around the Hunter, I'm Jenny Marchant.
1: He lays it up in the penalty spot and it's a goal.
2: Well played, Barron. Goes left to South. Well played, the cutout pass to Jamie Brassard and she's over.
3: There's the goal for Newcastle. What a time to be alive.
0: Knights fans, have you got butterflies? Has it started yet? The men are en route to Auckland ahead of this sold-out do-or-die clash against the Warriors. The women preparing for their own elimination final game tomorrow. Let's get into it with Bridget Murphy, ABC reporter, who's spent a bit of time chatting with the Knights this week. Hello, Bridget.
4: Hello, Jenny.
0: Right. Okay, let's start with the men. Mm-hmm. They could be in the air right now. Who knows?
4: Yes.
0: They have played the Warriors, what, three rounds ago, mm-hmm. and they didn't win that one.
4: Yes, it was a loss, but there's been that game a few weeks ago. Despite the loss, a lot of praise to the Knights. They played majority of that game a man down because, of course, Jacob Saifidi was sent off for that dangerous
0: game.
4: So they played majority of that game with 12 men on the field and were still able to score quite a few tries. And yes, while it was a loss, the fact that it was, I think the final scoreline was something like 44-30 or something like
0: 46-32?
4: That. 46-32?
0: Close. Good memory.
4: Close
0: yeah,
4: enough.
0: That's good.
4: 40-ish, 30-ish.
0: Yeah.
4: And majority of the Knights' points came after Jacob was sent off. Mm. So, you know, you look at that and think, wow.
0: If they can do that under strength.
4: Exactly.
0: Yeah.
4: Okay. And speaking of under strength, we could be a little bit more on strength, potentially, with the team lists that have been announced earlier in the week. There was a very exciting inclusion on the extended bench, Dylan Lucas, who, of course, a few weeks ago, about 6 or 7 weeks ago now, there was that awful moment where he broke his ankle on the pitch at Hunter Stadium. And I was there with my binoculars, was looking, and his ankle was just the absolute wrong way. Like, you couldn't get it a worse angle away. So the fact that he is able to be even in contention for this game is incredible. We saw him at training this week and he was doing sprints. He was doing positional changes. He was doing full contact.
0: That's extraordinary.
4: Amazing stuff. Not just from Dylan, but also, of course, from the medical rehab physio staff at the Knights. You have to tip your hat for what he's able to do. So confirm he is on that plane.
0: But do you put him on Saturday?
4: Well,
0: Sunday?
4: This is the thing. We heard from Justin Holbrook yesterday, and he said they're giving Dylan Lucas up until captain's run tomorrow to prove his fitness. And if he does prove his fitness, he will be on the bench. Mm-hmm. So he will be elevated to the six-man bench. Whether he's even used if he's on the six-man bench is another thing. Mm. So there was confirmation that Francis Manulelua and Cody Hopwood would be those starting forwards, and also Jermaine McEwen will be in there as well. So there isn't, basically the coach saying there isn't much of a chance that Dylan Lucas will start. He'd be on that six-man bench. And interestingly, this is my little analysis brain going on, Jenny, trying to figure out who's going to be who.
0: Yeah.
4: If you look at the New South Wales Cup team list, they play a final this weekend. There is Toby Winter is playing centres in New South Wales Cup. Now, that happens Saturday afternoon in Sydney.
0: Right.
4: Toby Winter is currently the sixth player on the six-man bench for the Warriors game.
0: Mm.
4: Now, I don't know if Toby Winter is adept in teleportation, but it seems to me that Toby Winter is a slim chance of somehow getting to New Zealand by the next day.
0: Okay.
4: So I think Dylan Lucas, it's all signs point to him being elevated to that six-man bench. We'll have to wait and see. But yesterday at Knights headquarters, Justin Holbrook spoke a little bit more about his recovery.
5: Obviously, Dylan Lucas will be the one that we'll sort of see how he pulls up, and we'll probably won't make a decision on him till Saturday. But everyone else is good and raring to go. You know, credit to the medical staff and to Dylan. Right from the day he got injured, he was sort of wanting to fast track himself and do everything right. So, yeah, if he gets there on Sunday, we'll all be happy and he'll be happy for Dill. And the last game that, you know, Francis and Phoenix both come back early. So, yeah, it's awesome. It's great as a coach to players fighting to get back onto the field. It's what you want to see. It's what you want to see in your group, and the boys are doing it.
4: That's Justin Holbrook there speaking at Knights HQ yesterday. So, Jenny, that game, of course, Sunday, 4 o'clock, on your radio.
0: Oh, my goodness.
4: Live and free. Andrew Moore, Luke Lewis, Matthew Elliott will be calling that one from the Sydney boardroom.
0: Right. Okay. So listen in on your radio. Where else would you be except for maybe in Auckland?
4: I'm going to be in my parents' living room because everyone's like, oh, I'm going to go to the pub. I'm going to be out and about. No, I need to be in a stress-free environment.
0: I get it.
4: I'm
0: going to
4: be pacing in my living room.
0: Sometimes you need a bit of space and privacy.
4: Like mum's calm reassurance. She's very skilled in calming myself and my dad down in big footy games.
0: All right.
4: So that's where I'll be.
0: Roughly four, a bit after four for kickoff, but you'll want to be listening in or viewing in before then. Let's go to the women, Bridget. Mm. They play tomorrow. This is against the Broncos. In Brisbane, an elimination final. I hope they can get through. I spoke with Kayla Romanak yesterday. She commented on the great feeling around Knights headquarters this week and that it's just, it's an exciting time for the team, but for the whole club.
4: Absolutely. It's chalk and cheese to what we were experiencing in there last year. And I mean, the girls did a good job last year. The boys, of course, last year was last year.
0: Yeah.
4: But there is such a phenomenal vibe because not only, I mentioned New South Wales Cup playing in a final this weekend, the New South Wales Women's Cup team as well. They were the minor premiers. They have a grand final coming up next weekend. And it's very much a big kind of interwoven family, the reserve grade to the first grade team. So she's right. The feeling amongst the women's group in particular is incredible. The big thing this weekend is it's a big opportunity for some of their younger players. Their bench this weekend combined 16 NRLW games between the four girls that are on the bench. And there will be a debutante, Stella Lewis, played absolutely fantastic in under-19's Origin. She's a forward, quite flexible in terms of where she can play and what she can do. I'm like, oh my goodness, making your debut
0: in the finals.
4: Yeah, in an elimination final.
0: Ooh, away from home.
4: Man. Yeah. But Ben Jeffries, yesterday I had a chat to him and he said if anyone can rise to that occasion, it's Stella. So really, really fantastic for her. So yes, they are up against the Broncos, Jessie Southwell in that team, Tamika Upton in that team. A lot of kind of history between these two sides, you could say. But that will be on Saturday on your radio too, which is great. 4 o'clock, Quentin Hull, Jada Taylor and Zane Bojack on the call.
0: That's easy. 4 o'clock tomorrow and then 4 o'clock Sunday.
4: Yeah, just be by a radio at four. Both days on the weekend. Yeah.
0: Cheer on our Knights. Okay, exciting times. Bridget, before I let you go, can we talk about the local AFL finals this weekend? Tomorrow, in fact.
4: Yes, tomorrow. If you're, you know, and this will actually work out well before the Knights games.
0: Oh, yeah.
4: So this all kicks off 9 o'clock tomorrow at Number One Sports Ground if you're wanting to get to some footy. The Newcastle Blues, they have made history. They have teams in all five senior grand finals tomorrow. All of them.
0: Wow.
4: All of them, which is incredible. So they'll the women's Black Diamond Plate, Newcastle will be taking on Lake Macquarie. The men's, they'll be taking on Killarney Vale. Women's Cup, the Killarney Vale, they're vying for a three-peat, which is incredible. So they will, as I mentioned, going up against Newcastle City. The men's Cup, Killarney Vale as well. And the men's Shield, they'll be going up against the University. So big day for Newcastle City. But, of course, there are some other Hunter teams in there that will be trying to upset the party. And a couple of Central Coast teams, but we don't care about them. Whatever. Whatever. Get out of here. Get out of here.
0: The world ends at Lake Macquarie, surely. Okay, Bridget, I can't wait to unpack it all on Monday and see how this all goes down. Thanks very much.
4: Thank you.
0: Bridget Murphy reporting in on the weekend on the way in sport. Has there been a bigger weekend in sport for Newcastle football fans this year? No, this is it. It's 14 to 10 now, 12:33, ABC Newcastle mornings. Christy Dawes joining me after 10. Looking forward to that. But if you feel like calling into the Living Smart Festival at Spears Point tomorrow, you might catch the adventuring bug. An Australian YouTuber who challenges himself and others to get out in the environment is going to be there. His name is Bo Miles.
6: I get asked a lot why you run, Bo, or why do you scavenge for old wood and roofing iron? You know, why do you do things? Well, unless you're hunting for food or making a baby, there's no real point to anything. So I ask myself, what's the point of all this? And I think, well, I may have just had the ultimate day of running and making and fixing and being.
0: You're going to meet Bo Miles in the next couple of minutes. Hope you can stay with me for that. Here's Prince, Raspberry Beret.

0: Prince, Raspberry Beret at 10 to 10.
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0: So good to be with you. It's 10 to 10, so the news is on the way, and Christy Dawes is joining me after 10. Looking forward to that. Look, if there's someone in your life who dreams of being a YouTuber, well, join the queue. You know, maybe they dream of a career playing video games or unboxing things. My next guest, though, is a creator who shares his love of adventuring and challenging himself and others in the process of doing that, sharing an appreciation of the world around him. Beau Miles is the man in question. He's coming to Lake Macquarie tomorrow, headlining the Living Smart Festival. You can catch him there at Spears Point Park at 10 and again at noon, but he's here right now. Hello, Beau.
6: Good morning, Jenny.
0: Hey, your YouTube channel, it sees you doing all kinds of things. So you're eating canned beans for 40 days, you're building a cabin for $60, you're kayaking around the southern tip of Africa. What is it that you set out to do with your channel?
6: Well, I think all those things somewhat come first before the channel, and yet I think that's. I mean, I'm a mediocre YouTuber, really. I'm not world class, but I do. What I put first is just stories that really interest me, and then if you do your job right with the camera and you've got a good editor, then away you go. So I sort of

0: And I get that asked that all the time. Are you a filmmaker first or a doer first? Or, what's, is it chicken or the egg? And they're really mutually exclusive to some degree, in that I think, all right, if it's a good story, then it should translate to a film. And so far that's kind of worked.
1: A lot of the common threads are a deep interest in our experiences as humans and how we experience the world around us. And it seems like you kind of do that through challenging yourself. Is that fair enough to say?
0: Yeah, definitely. I'm such an I just love using my body, and I don't say that in a cliche kind of way. I just I always default to it. I own a tractor, and I don't use it anywhere near enough. I go and toil away with a shovel for 20 minutes when I could have done it with the tractor for one. And so I love using my body as a mechanical thing, because I think it's a great vehicle for experiences. And so I've kind of abused it, and so I've got to go easy a little bit on myself, and probably suck down a few more proteins and creatines and whatever, and sleep a bit more. But otherwise, I just think it's my portal to a good life.
1: You'll be at the Living Smart Festival in Lake Macquarie tomorrow, which is all about sustainability. How does what you do and some of those passions in your life connect you with the environment?
0: Well, that's a bit by default too. Someone who's, I think, the true environmental people out there, and the ones that are connected best to trees and dirt and animals and whatnot, don't really know it. They sort of live it, which is probably sort of an indigenous sort of slant too, in that you're just it's part of your everyday. And I had that growing up on small acreage, surrounded by, trees and lots of animals bloody giant veggie patch and stuff. And so I was just super lucky. That was our norm as kids. And somewhat I've kind of removed myself from that in early adulthood, when I went off and did lots of adventuring, and you'd live out of a tin can of either a plane or the bottom of a, eating processed foods because it's the easiest thing to get from some bootleg supermarket somewhere. But I'm returning to that now on small acreage, and there's chickens. I'm looking at chickens now scratching around, and I'm seeing the sort of errors of my early adulthood of buggering off and not being part of something, a community. So I'm back to it now. So I'm pretty happy to be coming up and talking to folks up there, because I'm sort of an almost a born again sustainability dude, because I wasn't for a while there.
1: Right. So what is it? I mean, you'll be making a presentation on the main stage, as well as a few other things through the day. What is it that you want to share with people in Lake Macquarie?
0: Oh, I don't know. I mean, I've finished the presentation, and it's a bit one, I want to have fun. I don't take myself too seriously, so I want to engage with the audience and have fun, but tell them real honest truths about myself as well, because, me flying up to talk about sustainability is a bit of a bloody contradiction. So, and I think a lot of humans are, even folks that think they're doing the right thing sometimes, myself mainly, so I use myself as a bit of a muse. So look, I'm just going to tell stories of, I suppose, forks in the road for me for the last 20 years, and where I think I'm trying to be better, and where I have to be better, and where things are winning. And so, yeah, I've just, as a storyteller, I'm just going to get up and tell yarns with a few photos.
1: Sounds fun. Well, I've seen the title Adventurer. I'm not sure whether you how you feel about owning that, but
0: Oh,
1: I am.
0: it's a bit wanky, Jenny, but I'll go with it because it looks good on print. So,
1: Do you have advice then for folks who want to be more adventurous, maybe, in their lives, and get out and maybe challenge themselves a bit more? Have you got advice for people who maybe feel that way?
0: Oh, it's hard. It's hard. It's such an intrinsic thing. I mean, for me, telling someone to do it is just telling them to suck eggs, really. But really, for me, it's about doing things that I'm genuinely curious about, not what I think I'd be curious about. And I think there's a big difference there, that folks often do things that they think is the right choice, whereas really they kind of know what they want to do. And if you do those things, you find yourself immensely satisfied, because you're not quite sure of the answer. And I think that's part of it for me, is I'm always looking for things I'm not quite sure where it's going to go.
1: Right.
0: And a lot, not a lot of folks do that anymore, because we've got our answers in our pockets on our phones, and we want structures, and we want to know what's happening. And I think, God, you got to not do that. And I think that's where adventure is best for me.
1: So it sounds like there's a bit of following your gut and a bit of embracing uncertainty, maybe, like being okay with that.
0: Well, being weird too. Like, I think everyone's weird, but we beat it out of ourselves because of the

0: I don't know, the potential of looking like a bit of a nut. And yet I think we all kind of are a bit nutty and we all have wonderful ideas, but we just don't do them anymore. And because they're inconvenient and they're often really hard and challenging.
1: Yeah.
0: And so if I do 1% or 10% of the things that I actually think, then that's a win. And so that's what I've tried to build my storytelling on, is doing the things that I think but are easy not to do. I think that's the heart of adventure for me.
1: And don't be afraid to be weird.
0: Yeah, just be a bit bonkers, because I think we all are. We're all pretty vanilla sometimes with how we deal with other people and how we go about our jobs, but we're not underneath. And so do yourself a favour and be weird for a while.
1: I love it. I love it. Bo, just briefly, you've been recognised in the National Film and Sound Archives. They've created this creator capsule, a project with YouTube recognising some influential creators. You're part of it. What does that mean to you to be in that National Archive?
0: Yeah, I was pretty chuffed. I originally, Jenny, thought it was spam in my email, and I ignored it for a while, thinking, oh, what are you talking about? I'm not going to the National Film Archive. It's got to be some sort of scam. But, no, it was good. Myself and 9 other Aussie YouTubers, much bigger than me, all of them, you know, bigger view counts, more impact in some respects across the world. But I suppose I just feel that niche market of out and about doing things in nature or planting trees or whatnot. And so I suppose I sort of fit a bill and don't offend an awful lot of people. So they included me and it was fun. The food was excellent. And so good on them.
1: Well, and the internet is ripe for, it really needs people, I guess, with that connection to the outside world, touching grass, as the kids say. Bo, enjoy your trip to Lake Macquarie. I'm sure you'll get a wonderful reception at Living Smart Festival and some great questions from the folks who are there too. Thanks very much for stopping in this morning.
0: Thanks, Jenny.
1: Thanks. Bo Miles, YouTube, if you want to check him out online. He also tours, does some shows and writes and does all kinds of stuff, as you've heard. So check him out if you're keen. But tomorrow you'll see Bo at Living Smart, 10 o'clock at the main stage, midday later on for another discussion there. I think he's judging the school garden bed competition too, which I love always at Living Smart. It's on at Spears Point Park tomorrow from 9 till 3. Shuttle buses to get you around. There's talks on backyard chickens, weaving workshops. There's electric vehicle displays. Heaps going on there. PT says, very impressive. Kudos, mate. So impressive. Being weird, that's fantastic. Good on you, PT. Christy Dawes is on the way after the news with a remake Rumble, looking for your take on whether the original song is really better than the original. Also after the news, lots of talk about the digital duty of care focusing on younger people. But what about others who might be vulnerable online? After the news, you'll hear calls for more consideration of older people while those plans are coming together.
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4: It's 10 o'clock. Good morning. Tony Matthews with ABC News. New South Wales police are on their way to Albury with 4 people linked to organised crime shootings being extradited from Victoria. Tony Ibrahim has more.
5: Documents from Victoria's Magistrates Court revealed 4 people have been charged in connection with 2 shootings in Sydney's south and southwest. Raptor Squad detectives say the 4 were tasked by organised crime groups to carry out shootings in Torella and near Hurstville on August 31st. Ballistics of the cartridges found at the crime scenes match the gun found at a 3rd shooting that took place the next day in Glen Alpine. That shooting claimed the life of 23-year-old university student Marco Tapia. Yesterday, 2 teenagers aged 14 and 16 were charged in connection to that shooting.
4: The Greens have criticised Labor's plans to clamp down on the more than 70,000 visa overstayers in Australia. The government has announced it'll recruit an extra 100 compliance officers and boost detention capacity as part of its broader migration overhaul. Greens Senator David Shoebridge has hit out at the move, arguing there are more effective ways to deal with overstayers.
6: It's not putting people in prison with their kids and their family. It's actually sending caseworkers in, finding out what the barriers are to removal, helping them with their financial concerns.
4: The federal government is considering banning smart glasses in Commonwealth workplaces as part of its suite of reforms to strengthen online safety. Labor has sought advice on whether the glasses